0: broke the ceasefire it signed and fired on commercial ships in the Strait of Hormuz. Since then, both sides trading attacks. But Americans are souring on the war. 72% of respondents in a new poll disapproving of the president's handling of Iran. A U.S. official and person familiar telling NBC News the president's own frustrations about his military and diplomatic options to end the war erupted during a meeting last week with some of his top national security officials. At one point, the president yelling expletives. Now, the White House tonight says that description is, quote, false, and that the president trusts his team. For more on all this, let's bring in NBC News military analyst Colonel Steve Warren. And, Colonel, let's pick up there with that reporting about the president being frustrated with his options. He's getting squeezed politically. He's tried escalation. He's tried diplomacy. What are the president's options right now?
1: Well, that question is exactly why he's frustrated. He is out of good options. So, and this is one of those cases where every option is bad. And in fact, even his bad options may not lead to the outcome he's looking for, right? You know, there's a range of options that from all the way from, you know, nuclear war, I think that's off the table.
0: Let's hope.
1: Down to, you know, cut and run, walk away. Probably also off the table. So he's trying to find that middle ground. How do we get back to negotiating? How do we get to some sort of a deal that he can deliver to his base, to the rest of the country, and to our allies and partners in the region?
0: He's got his options, and obviously the Iranians get a say in all of this, too. I mean, the White House, the Pentagon have been saying for months now that Iran's military is destroyed, their ballistic missile capabilities are destroyed, but they do still keep launching and occasionally hitting U.S. targets. What is your sense of what capabilities Iran really does have left right now?
1: Well, they certainly have some capabilities remaining. In fact, the president himself told our own Kristen Welker several weeks ago that he believed the Iranians had about 22% of their stockpiles remaining. We've also seen very credible reporting that they have as much as 70% remaining. So the truth is somewhere in the middle, and we might not ever know exactly. But they have these capabilities. They are protecting those capabilities as best as they can, and I think they'll continue to use them.
0: And obviously, again, Iran has their own capabilities. We have our own capabilities that we have to measure the math against each other. There's some new reporting, including one that says the U.S. supply for Patriot and THAAD systems, the missiles to shoot down missiles, have dwindled to fewer than 1,000 available units left. What does that mean for the war and the U.S. ability to defend ourselves?
1: Sure. So two things to keep in mind. Number one, I'd be very careful taking those numbers to the bank. That's okay. Number one. Number two, we have other capabilities.
0: Because we're talking about classified systems here.
1: That's right.
0: Okay.
1: That's right. We protect those numbers pretty well. So I wouldn't go too far on those numbers. Number two, we have other capabilities, standard missiles. We have other anti-missile capabilities in our inventory that we can also use. Number three, CSIS, the Center for International Strategic Studies, recently published a report that said, hey, we've certainly used and dwindled to some extent, but we have enough to get through this war. What we have is a strategic window of vulnerability, right? In our entire inventory, I believe we can fight this war as long as necessary. What we have to do, though, is move missiles from other important places,
0: right.
1: For example, China, our allies in Europe, et cetera.
0: We've been watching this conflict unfold since February, and I feel like just within the last couple of weeks, we've started been talking about new places on the map. All of a sudden, we have Saudi Arabia getting more involved in strikes. There were strikes by Iran against targets in Jordan, now potentially against targets in Egypt, in the Mediterranean Sea. What does that tell you about the risk of this expanding still further?
1: Garrett, you've brought up, I think, the most important subject of the night so far, right? Because what this is beginning to expand, right? So there's more countries, more nations participating in this. That creates a big problem because our biggest risk now is miscalculation.
0: Right.
1: And as more players enter this game, there's more risk of someone miscalculating to catastrophic consequence.
0: All right, Colonel Steve Warren, we appreciate you coming in. We appreciate your expertise. Thank you. The Federal Reserve tonight voted to hold interest rates steady in new chairman Kevin Warsh's second meeting at the helm. This comes despite high inflation and spikes in energy prices, and in fact, three votes for an increase. The committee voted to maintain its rates at 3.5% to 3.75%, which is basically where they've been since January. But during this press conference today, Chairman Warsh doubled down on the central bank's commitment to bringing down inflation.
2: For some households, businesses, and market professionals, 5 years of high inflation have left a mistaken impression that's hard to shake, that the Fed's implicit inflation target was somehow above 2%, Let me reiterate, there is no soft inflation target. There is no soft implicit target, not on this committee's watch. There's only a target, and it's 2%.
3: And joining me now is NBC News business and data correspondent Brian Chung. So, Brian, you were in that press conference today. What was your big takeaway from the decision?
4: I mean, the big takeaway, honestly, Garrett, was kind of confusion. So here you have the Federal Reserve that didn't move on interest rates, but there was a chance that they could have surprised markets with an interest rate hike. And the reason why is because you have inflation that's been above target. And you had Kevin Warsh, the newly minted Fed chair, that was kind of out in public over the last few weeks saying we've had over 60 months of inflation above target. We have no tolerance for inflation. Then they did nothing on that. And so why wouldn't you just hike interest rates if you were talking that big talk? And I think that basically how he tried to square those two things was saying, on one hand, that there's the uncertainty from the war with Iran. That is certainly something that's outside of his and the Federal Reserve's control. But then he was also suggesting that, well, we're trying to take a look at the data, but the data is flawed, but we're letting the markets interpret that data, and we're not going to tell everyone what we're going to do because we want the markets to figure it out. This is a new Fed chair that I think is trying to figure it out and trying to figure out how he wants to usher in this era of reform. And we don't know what that reform looks like, and hence a bit of that confusion.
3: How much influence do you think there might be from President Trump on that decision? Obviously, the president picked Warsh, hoping he would cut interest rates.
4: Yeah, and here we are talking about interest rate hikes, because when inflation is high, the Fed certainly does not cut interest rates. Look, when it comes to the influence from the president, I asked him at the last press conference, which was in June, if he had conversations with the president. He shot down that question, didn't say yes or no. But you would imagine that his insistence that he was going to be independent and the president's admission that he was going to let Warsh be independent during that confirmation, or rather during that swearing in ceremony, well, then that would suggest that he is doing his own thing. And I think it's validated by the fact that we're talking about a hike and that we're not talking about a cut. But it really puts him in between the rock of an economy that might need interest rate hikes and the hard place of a president that's probably going to resort to Truth Social if he doesn't follow through on that.
3: Now, as we're sitting here at the end of the day, how do we look at the market reaction and what we heard from Warsh? What does that all tell us about the state of the economy?
4: I mean, it was a roller coaster on Wall Street. When you take a look at the Dow Jones, that was down over 2%, the S&P 500, the NASDAQ down over 1.5% each. Look, I think the story here is volatility. You have bond markets that also went crazy during the press conference at 2:30 p.m., I think it is because of the fact that this is a Fed chair that says we're not going to offer forward guidance, which is the Fed speak for. We're not going to tell you what our next moves are going to be. And also, he has not really told us what that reform that he has promised is going to look like. And so you have markets that are trying to figure out what is this guy's MO? What is the Fed going to look like under this new leadership? And in the interim, he's basically telling the markets, leave it up to your imagination. What's that going to do? It's going to lead to some ups and downs. And I think that's what markets are dealing with now and probably will be dealing with until we get a little bit more certainty from this Fed chair over how he wants to run things.
3: Market imagination is a phrase you don't usually hear. Maybe not a good thing.
4: Imagination probably not something you want to have in your investing thesis.
3: Yeah, maybe not. All right, Brian Chung, thanks for coming down. Always happy to have you in D.C.
4: Yep.
3: And now from the Fed to the Hill, where Dr. Anthony Fauci, the government's top infectious disease expert for decades, stood before a Senate committee today and basically said nothing. He invoked his Fifth Amendment constitutional right, refusing to answer any questions about the origin of COVID-19 or really anything for that matter.
5: Well, nothing says honesty like taking the Fifth, huh, Doc? Let's try something. What day of the week is it today?
6: On the advice of counsel, I respectfully decline to answer based upon my rights under the Fifth Amendment to the Constitution.
5: What color tie are you wearing?
6: On the advice of counsel, I respectfully decline to answer based upon my rights under the Fifth Amendment to the Constitution.
3: Before all that, Fauci explained his decision to remain silent during his opening statement, saying that Republicans, specifically Committee Chairman Rand Paul, were seeking to use his testimony to prosecute him.
6: The sole reason he is calling me before this committee is to get me to say something. Anything that could vindicate his repeated public pledges that I end up, in his words, quote, behind bars, unquote. Any reasonable person who has followed his unhinged obsession with me would readily come to the same conclusion.
3: This clash comes days after Paul released thousands of pages from a personal journal kept by Fauci during the height of the pandemic. Ultimately, not much was said during this hearing today, but now Paul says Fauci will face repercussions over what wasn't said. NBC's Julie Serkin explains from Capitol Hill.
7: Hey there, Garrett. I've covered dozens of hearings on Capitol Hill, as you have too, and I don't remember another time where we had a witness in front of a committee for 3 hours, and yet we haven't learned much. And that is what happened with Dr. Anthony Fauci today, because he answered every single question, not with an answer, but by saying that he is invoking his Fifth Amendment right under the Constitution. Rand Paul, who is the Republican chairman on this panel, convened this hearing, subpoenaed Fauci. That means he had to appear before the panel today, and under oath, Fauci had to answer questions, including as to the origins of the COVID pandemic. A couple of days ago, Rand Paul released 1,100 pages from Fauci's journal that he held during the time that he was the nation's top doctor, essentially, during the pandemic. In one of those journal entries dating back to January 2020, Fauci questioned whether this virus did in fact come from a wet market in Wuhan and whether it could have had other more conspicuous origins, like from a lab, a leak that Republicans and others have said was possible. Now, Chairman Paul, after the hearing, said that he is going to reprimand Fauci for invoking his Fifth Amendment right, even though he was pardoned by President Biden. That shields him from any crimes on a federal level. But they aren't sure if that Fifth Amendment right implies to Fauci in this juncture because of that pardon. Take a listen to a little bit of what Paul told me afterwards.
8: That's the vote that will happen in committee next week. It will be in contempt of Congress. We believe that with his liability, his immunity from criminal liability, that he didn't need to hide behind the Fifth Amendment, and that maybe the Fifth Amendment doesn't attach when you have a pardon in place.
7: Next week will be a big one. The committee will decide whether to hold Fauci in contempt of Congress. That vote will go to the bigger Senate floor if it passes out of that panel. And then the DOJ will have to decide what to do here. But again, it remains an open question if Fauci could invoke his Fifth Amendment or if he didn't have that right. And certainly Republicans on the committee want to get to the bottom of this. Garrett?
3: Julie Serkin, thank you on Capitol Hill. And tonight, millions of people across the Northeast remained under flood watches as torrential rain continues to slam the region. In just the last 24 hours, some areas have picked up 5 to 8 inches of rain, with more severe storms moving north. Upstate New York got some of the worst of it. You can see it here, just a mill collapsing there in just seconds. And cars like these almost completely submerged by the rising floodwaters. Then in New Jersey, the storm's turning deadly after a man was fatally struck by lightning. This is the same storm system now, also leaving swaths of damage behind across multiple Midwest states, including Illinois, where more than 46,000 people are still without power. NBC's Emily Ikeda has more.
9: Tonight, powerful floodwaters ripping apart buildings, carrying pieces of this mill downstream, as the parade of perilous storms dumps more than 8 inches of rain on parts of upstate New York and New England. Alexa Dringas from our affiliate WMYT is south of Albany.
10: The water is actually roaring. All these tree limbs aligned up here along this gauge here. Road completely blocked off.
9: Nearby, first responders rescuing a grandmother, her granddaughter, and two pets by boat from a home surrounded by water. In northern New Jersey this morning, crews rushing to this scary scene after a utility pole came crashing down onto cars.
11: Within like 20 minutes, all these cars were like detonating. Like you could hear the gas just blowing up on them.
9: The fire totally incinerating a line of parked vehicles. It comes on the heels of powerful storms and likely tornadoes that touched down south of Knoxville, Tennessee, and on Maryland's eastern shore, peeling off this building's roof. Tragically, in Wake County, North Carolina, officials say a man was killed when a tree slammed into this home. All part of an unrelenting week of severe weather across the country. Emily Ikeda, NBC News.
3: Emily Ikeda, thank you. And now overseas in Europe, wildfires are still raging across several countries as a brutal summer of heat shows no signs of letting up. Spain is now bracing for its fourth heat wave of the summer, while 10 major wildfires continue to burn there out of control. You can see the devastation left behind: burned trees, destroyed homes, charred land. And in Greece, two firefighters died while battling a blaze on the southern Greek island of Crete. But right now, France is really bearing the brunt of this. Crews are fighting a massive wildfire now four times the size of Paris. Heavy winds and temperatures topping 104 degrees, making the fire even harder to contain, leaving scenes like this and forcing hundreds of thousands of people to evacuate. Let's bring in Raf Sanchez, who's been following all this for us.
12: We're in the heart of the fire zone in France's Bordeaux wine.

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6: Crews say over the last three nights, the fire hasn't got any bigger. Bad news, it is very, very hot. It is in the 90s here. That means everything is dry. It is potential kindling, more fuel for the fire. And it is a similar situation down in Spain. They are also facing extreme heat and very, very strong winds. There's just been an enormous mobilization, fire crews from all across France joining the effort, as well as a lot of volunteers, farmers, people who just live nearby, doing what they can to try to get this blaze under control. I'll send it back to you.
7: Ralph Sanchez in the fire zone for us. Now, don't go anywhere. Up next, actor Jared Leto facing alarming allegations of sexual misconduct from multiple women. What we're learning. Plus, we're getting a little more insight into what happened after AI agents from OpenAI went rogue and attacked hacking other systems. What the tech world is learning from this snafu.
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Here are some of the other headlines we're watching tonight. Lindsay Clancy's ex-husband continued his chilling testimony in her murder trial today, where she's accused of killing their three children. Patrick Clancy described the pools of blood he found after coming home to discover his wife, who tried to kill herself after allegedly strangling their kids. Clancy's defense says she was suffering from postpartum psychosis. Her ex-husband says he's forgiven her and that she was ill rather than evil. A pilot is dead after a small plane crashed near the Chandler Municipal Airport in Arizona. The plane took off from the airport shortly before crashing into a nearby commercial yard. Here are some of the other headlines we're watching tonight. Lindsay Clancy's ex-husband continued his chilling testimony.

0: testimony in her murder trial today, where she's accused of killing their three children. Patrick Clancy described the pools of blood he found after coming home to discover his wife, who tried to kill herself after allegedly strangling their kids. Clancy's defense says she was suffering from postpartum psychosis. Her ex-husband says he's forgiven her and that she was ill rather than evil. A pilot is dead after a small plane crashed near the Chandler Municipal Airport in Arizona. The plane took off from the airport shortly before crashing into a nearby commercial yard. No one else was on board, and the cause of the crash is still under investigation. A jury found Hadi Matar guilty of federal terrorism charges in the 2022 stabbing of the Satanic Verses author Salman Rushdie. The author was about to speak about writer safety when he was slashed 15 times, losing sight in his right eye. Matar is already serving a 25-year sentence on an attempted murder conviction from that same event and is now facing a potential life sentence. If someone you know in Florida is buying a yacht today, they may be $800 million richer than they were just yesterday. Mega Millions announced a winning ticket sold in Bradenton, claiming the 10th largest jackpot in history and the biggest one of this year. The next drawing is set for Friday night with an estimated jackpot of $50 million. Still not bad. And today, President Trump unveiled a $22 billion plan to overhaul Dulles International Airport just outside of D.C. The president selected the designs after reviewing over 30 proposals from some of the world's top architects. The plan includes building new concourses and a parking garage with some 32,000 spaces. Oscar-winning actor Jared Leto is facing allegations of sexual misconduct today after the release of a new BBC documentary. Multiple women came forward detailing alleged incidents that happened between 2002 and 2016. Some of the women say Leto pursued them sexually when they were still teenagers. Take a listen to one person's story, and a quick warning, it is a bit disturbing.
1: He called me and he was like, hey, like, come in here so we can talk while I'm, you know, in the shower. And so I went into the bathroom. I don't think there was many words exchanged. And when he opened the shower curtain, he started kissing me. And then he grabbed my hand. I don't even know how to say this part, but he grabbed my hand and he, I guess, started like touching himself with my hand.
0: Leto is denying the allegations against him, saying in a statement, quote, I have never sexually assaulted anyone in my entire life. These claims are absolutely and categorically false. Joining me now is NBC's Rebecca Keegan covering this for us tonight. And so, Rebecca, walk us through what else these women say in this documentary.
2: Right. Well, there are multiple allegations from women saying that they were underage when they had various forms of contact with Jared Leto. One woman says she was sexually assaulted when she was 17. Another woman says when she was 16, he began making sexually provocative phone calls to her and sending messages. Overall, the portrait they paint is of a celebrity who leveraged his sort of influence over his young fans in a way that was inappropriate.
0: Leto has obviously denied any wrongdoing here, but this is not the first time he's faced these kinds of allegations, right?
2: Yeah, this BBC documentary comes out about a year after the newsletter Airmail published a story detailing similar allegations. There was also a prominent Los Angeles DJ who had been sharing allegations on her Instagram account. This is certainly being treated with more seriousness than those previous claims.
0: And what do these allegations mean for Leto's future projects? Are we seeing any indication of people canceling them?
2: Well, you know, Leto has a really prominent career. He is an Oscar winner. He's been in big franchise films like Disney's Tron and this summer Amazon MGM's Masters of the Universe. As far as going forward, I reached out to his agency, WME, a top Hollywood agency, to see if they will continue representing him. They have not responded to me. I also reached out to the studio that is a film in pre-production with him. That's Searchlight, the specialty division of Disney. They declined to comment on whether that film is going forward.
0: All right, Rebecca Keegan, thank you. Oregon, police released some wild dash cam video showing a case of road rage that led to the arrest of a 29-year-old man. One point, he even drives in reverse. You're going to watch this. NBC's Morgan Chesky has more.
3: Oh, my God. This guy's crazy. And he's driving in reverse right now, trying to follow me in reverse.
4: Tonight, new video capturing an Oregon couple's drive turned nightmare.
3: Hi, I have a disturbance that someone's following me. I don't know. He seems like he has a fucking weapon or something.
4: The couple's dash cam capturing the stunning moment Sunday as a driver aggressively cuts them off, leading to a frightening chase.
3: Hey, look, what the fuck is he doing? Driving in reverse? He's driving in reverse with me.
4: Police say 29-year-old Armand Hastings intentionally swerved into oncoming traffic.
3: Don't worry, Sia.
4: Dashcam then shows Hastings' vehicle backing up down the road, tracking the couple in reverse for more than a mile as they tried to escape. It isn't clear what led to the incident. Concerned Hastings was reaching for a firearm, the couple drove straight to the Beaverton, Oregon Police Department, where officers were waiting.
5: You're under arrest by the guard.
4: Body cam video shows police pulling a black airsoft handgun from Hastings' jacket pocket. His criminal history includes a 2024 conviction for assaulting an officer. Tonight, the 29-year-old has pleaded not guilty to four new charges, including reckless driving and menacing. Morgan Chesky, NBC News.
0: Morgan, thank you for that. And coming up, NBC's Tom Yamas speaking one-on-one with Pope Leo in Italy. What the American-born pontiff says about his mission and being from the U.S.

0: Welcome back. It's been just over a year since Pope Leo XIV was elected as the head of the Catholic Church. Earlier today, he hosted the Canticle of Peace concert featuring legendary Italian tenor Andrea Bocelli. Tom Yamas also got a chance to speak with the Pope one-on-one.
1: Your Holiness, thank you so much for speaking with us. You are the first American Pope. It's something you don't speak about often. I'm curious, how important is being American to you, and what do you love about America?
2: Well, first of all, just to clarify, I think of myself more as the Pope who happens to be American. Not to belittle what it means to be American. I was born in the United States. My family is still in the United States. I have great love for America. But I understand my mission as having a very important dimension, which is precisely being pastor of a universal church and having a voice and an opportunity to speak to people throughout the world. So I would put things in that order, and yet at the same time, I will acknowledge that for myself, as well as for the people of the United States, judging by the response that we've seen since May 8th of last year, that there is great significance in being the first American Pope.
3: We asked the first American to lead the Catholic Church what he still carries from home.
1: What do you love about America?
2: So many things. In a sense, speaking about principles, what America stands for, the sense of freedom, the sense of opportunity, the sense of having invited for generations people from around the world to be part of America. I come from a family that my grandparents were immigrants. On my mother's side, we have people who were both slaves and slave owners. There's a history of if you will, growing up and the kind of experience that helps me to recognize myself one of the greatest wealths of the United States. And I continue to hold the principles that have been a part of being American for so many years, that will continue.
3: A history traced by a genealogist only after his election, and one he has never spoken about publicly until tonight. Pope Leo XIV speaking with us just after hosting a concert for peace in the Papal Gardens at Castel Gandolfo.
4: Amazing grace.
3: Where Andrea Bocelli and a choir of children from parts of the world gripped by crisis performed.
2: It was beautiful to see children from different parts of the world singing together. I've heard Andrea Bocelli sing other times, and so to have, if you will, the blessing of Andrea Bocelli and his voice together with this choir put together by foundation, but all these children coming together from different parts of the world was just a very uplifting experience. Very nice.
3: And then the question so many Americans have been wondering.
1: Will Americans see you soon in America?
2: They will see me there. By coincidence, today we were looking at the calendar for the next couple of years. Nothing is set in stone yet, but I certainly hope to be there soon.
1: But next couple of years, I heard you. Your Holiness, thank you.
0: Tom, with some news we'll be following there, even as we're getting some breaking news out of here in Washington. Two big updates on stories we've been following closely. The first, CENTCOM announcing that the U.S. military has launched a new wave of strikes in Iran. Our Pentagon team says these are retaliatory strikes after Iran's ballistic missile attack yesterday. And the second, the Senate Judiciary Committee has postponed their meeting where they were planning to vote on Todd Blanche's nomination to become Attorney General. The reason being Senators Tillis and Cornyn were not given assurances they had demanded regarding that Trump IRS settlement. Coming up, in the future of everything, NASA is gearing up for the launch of its next generation space telescope. Where things stand with that mission ahead.

0: Welcome back. Earlier today, the FCC banned humanoid robots made in other countries, citing security risks. This primarily affects China, which dominates the global humanoid robot market. NBC's Kelly O'Donnell explains.
1: Those high-tech robots out of China won't be heading here anytime soon. With a new ban just announced by the Trump administration on any new humanoid robots not made in the U.S. A shot across the bow at Beijing as Chinese companies seek to run out in front of an emerging market. In a new statement, FCC Chair Brendan Carr says the robots pose unacceptable risks to the national security of the United States.
2: What's key about this is we're acting relatively early so that we don't discover 5 years or 10 years from now that we're too dependent on foreign produced technology at vulnerable points in our supply chain or our economy. And we haven't developed the industrialized base here domestically to produce it.
1: The ban also includes so-called quadrupeds, like this dog robot on wheels made by the company Unitree. The FCC specifically calling out a reported vulnerability in that company's robots, saying last year, researchers identified a potentially pre-installed backdoor that gave access to the camera feed and allowed them to take control. Unitree saying at the time it completed a majority of the fixes. NBC News reached out to the company about the new ban and has not heard back.
2: They have had some impressive videos out there, but this is part of our systematic review of technology risks, economic risks, and supply chain risks.
1: Humanoid robots going viral, displaying a wide range of skills, like running a marathon in Beijing, playing a full soccer match, or even kickboxing. Not every robot works so well. This one in China dancing to Michael Jackson's Billie Jean. And there's this moment when a robot kicked a child, also in China. While they may not all be ready for prime time, they are poised to make big bucks. Analysts at Morgan Stanley project the market could hit $15 billion just 4 years from now. And two decades after that, the firm says hundreds of millions could be roaming the streets. Chinese companies like Unitree and Agobot make up a huge portion of the market so far. China pushing back today on the FCC ban, with one top official accusing the U.S. of trying to suppress Chinese companies.
3: Such protectionist measures will not enhance America's competitiveness. Instead, it only harms the interests of American businesses and consumers.
1: China's ambitions for its robotic industry go beyond entertaining. The Pentagon reporting that China has been developing large numbers of military UAVs and testing the capabilities of drone swarms that could overwhelm traditional defenses.
4: Anything that Russia's done in Ukraine, Iran's done in the Middle East, China's ready to do it at a bigger scale.
1: NBC News' Gadi Schwartz just went inside a company in the U.S. hoping to make humanoid soldiers with a Defense Department contract. Its CEO saying, we need to catch up to China.
5: There are spokespeople from the Chinese Communist Party who are saying that you're not going to beat us on defense and robotics. If nobody was doing it, that would be a one thing. But you can't just have one side do it.
1: Potentially next on the list to be banned, Chinese AI, something that has divided Silicon Valley. Some, like the leader of chipmaker NVIDIA, support more open source models. Others, like Anthropic CEO Dario Amodei, saying Beijing wants to build powerful AI models to achieve permanent military superiority. All of it posing a new threat to a relationship between the leaders of the world's two superpowers, a tussle over tech that could define the next generation.
0: Kelly O'Donnell starting us with robots, and we turn to AI, where we're learning new details about what could have been the world's first fully autonomous AI hack. OpenAI is now saying that after one of its models went rogue and hacked the company Hugging Face last week, that it also attacked four unnamed publicly available sources. The Cloud Security Alliance, that's a group that sets AI best practices, says the AI agents here were inefficient and clumsy, but that they also made some brilliant technical moves. It took 3 days for the agents to be discovered. And even if they're not perfect, they don't get tired, they don't get hungry or bored. OpenAI CEO Sam Altman was on the Hill today to preview their new business models, where Fox Business reporter Darren Botello asked him about this.
6: Do you plan to talk to the Trump administration White House about deceleration of AI development?
7: I wouldn't use the word deceleration, but we've talked about the need to pace it as the models get more capable, which I think is in everyone's interest.
6: Could there be other systems that were hacked by OpenAI?
7: I mean, there could be, yeah.
0: The shrug that tells a thousand stories here. This comes as more than 1,100 staffers from across top AI firms have signed a petition calling on the government to help deliberately pace AI development because it's just advancing too fast. Meanwhile, new numbers reported by the New York Times today reveal an incredibly stark reality. Today, there are about 20 million AI chips crammed into data centers all around the world. That number is expected to now double every 9 months. The authors compare this moment to the Manhattan Project, which, of course, ultimately created the atomic bomb. Let's bring in Juan Andres Guerrero Sade. He's the vice president of intelligence and security research at Sentinel One. So we started talking about the atomic bomb, the shrug from Sam Altman about the possibility that OpenAI is out here casually hacking stuff and they don't even know about it. Just how concerning is, let's start with just this one particular moment that we know about, this agentic hack.
8: It's obviously concerning. It's definitely a moment where we've crossed the Rubicon. But there's also a lot of details here that I think we're very quick to gloss over. In some ways, this is a great way to say, look at the milestone that we've achieved in capabilities with AI. And I think that's undeniable. How much of that really translates into cybersecurity concerns and what we should do, I think, is where we need to be very careful.
0: Well, let's break that down, because you talk about this as sort of a rogue incident. That has a connotation to it that for like a, I'm sort of like a self-described AI doomer where I see something like this and I'm like, oh, man, these things are out of the box already. But what's the reality check on that?
8: Well, let me counterbalance then the doomerism, right? This is a really exciting time. And in particular, in our research at Sentinel One, what we figured out is these new models like GPT 5.6 Sol and Mythos, what they have is a new emergent capability to do long horizon work, which unlocks some very powerful things for cybersecurity, for defensive use cases, and also for attacks. But keep in mind, right, when you say something like these models went rogue, that implies something that's, it's not quite accurate, right? They had turned off the guardrails. They had turned everything off precisely because this is the kind of benchmark we want to run.
0: They ran an experiment to see if they would go rogue, and in fact, they did.
8: Well, just to see how well they could, right? That's part of the intelligence game, is how good are they at finding vulnerabilities. But those vulnerabilities were there to begin with.
0: I found this Times reporting today about this scale really interesting, and I was hard to wrap my mind around the idea of this exponential growth of the industry. Is the industry prepared to keep up that pace? Can cybersecurity professionals like yourself keep those guardrails up with that rate of growth within the industry?
8: I think those are two different questions, right? Okay. I think there's a lot of drive to keep the scale going, right? Everything's about the scaling laws in AI. How that's going to translate into cybersecurity is a completely different matter. And I think this is a moment where we're seeing the emperor has no clothes, vulnerability is rampant, and we need to figure out how to leverage AI in defensive ways, in ways that are not obvious.
0: Who's the we in that sentence, right? Because, I mean, I covered Congress for a long time.
8: Right.
0: Do you see the federal government, our state governments? Like, is anyone up to the regulatory challenge here?
8: There's no such thing as there just being like a single body that's going to sort this out. But regulation is definitely an important part of this. Again, one that we need to be careful about because of the amount of fear mongering that's going into this. There's a game for regulatory capture. There's a lot of interests that are sort of playing in between. In reality, for cybersecurity, what you'd want to be looking at is something like software liability more so than a kill switch.
0: Right. You need some adult supervision here, but it has to be sophisticated. Jags, thank you for your expertise on all this and for reassuring this doomer that it's all going to be okay.
8: Thank you so much, Garrett.
0: All right. Also tonight on The Future of Everything, NASA is just 1 month away from launching the Nancy Grace Roman Space Telescope. And this is not your grandparents' Hubble. In fact, this next-generation space telescope from NASA will have a field of view that's at least 100 times bigger than that of the Hubble telescope. And its mission is to help study what the universe is made of, how it began, and how it's evolved over time. The telescope has already made its way to Cape Canaveral and is set to launch on August 30th. Listen in here quickly to the NASA press conference earlier today about the goals and capabilities that this telescope will have.
9: The astronomical target that Roman is chasing and designed to study is the universe itself. And when it launches, it's going to do things that currently are impossible.
0: Doing things that currently are impossible. It's hard not to get excited about that. So let's bring in former NASA astronaut Steve Robinson to talk more about this telescope. Steve, how monumental is this launch next month? Just how significant could this telescope be?
10: This is huge. The universe, there's so much we don't know about it. This telescope will join other telescopes that are in space. This space observatory will join the Hubble Space Telescope, been up there for 36 years, and the James Webb, which has been up there about 5 years. This can do things that neither one of them can do, and this will really add to our ability to map how matter is distributed and structured in the universe and watch how the universe is evolving over time, which is something where there's a lot of things we don't know about. Also get to look for exoplanets, and an exoplanet is a mass orbiting a star that is not our own. It's outside our own solar system. But if we want to understand our Earth, it's very valuable to look at things that other planets that could be somewhat like Earth, only at different parts of their history. So there's so much that will be gained from this telescope.
0: I mean, I feel like I'm not even asking the right questions in the sense that, yes, we're looking at things, but we're also looking back in time. I mean, help people understand what exactly this telescope will see and how these images, you know, will translate into that scientific knowledge you were just describing.
10: You know, that's exactly what it does do. You can look back in time because light doesn't travel instantaneously. So when we look up in the sky at stars, we're looking at old light, sometimes much older than, let's say, the human race. So, you know, we really are looking back in time this way and also left and right, up and down in space. So it's a three-dimensional picture over the history of the universe. The universe is changing. It's expanding. And it's expanding at increasing velocities. And we're not sure why that rate is completely. The theories haven't been fully proven. An instrument like this can give us the kind of data that will give us some insights. And the fact that it's such a, you mentioned the large field of view. Mm-hmm. Okay. So let's say we're going to study something that is dynamic, like fireworks. Can we look at it through just this little soda straw? We won't be able to see much change, you know, a global change. So cause and effect will be difficult to understand. But if we can open that up and look at the whole fireworks go off just like this, we say, oh, this is related to this. They all turn colors at the same time. These colors are different. This is the kind of insights we've never been able to get from a space observatory.
0: Now, this is supposed to launch August 30th, which would be 8 months ahead of schedule, not something we're used to talking about with any government project or space project for that matter. When do you think we start to see results here?
10: Well, it's a 100-day voyage to the Lagrange point where it's supposed to be, which is in between the Earth and the Moon. It's about 1 million miles from the Earth. So that 100 days plus some checkout time, I think we'll be starting to see images probably around the middle to end of December of this year. So it's not that far away.
0: All right, a little Christmas present for us space nerds. Steve Robinson, thank you for your expertise.
10: You bet.
0: And still to come, comedian Leslie Jones sits down for the drink with Kate Snow, what she's saying about her career in comedy and what's ahead. But first, you got to see this. One of the Ohio State Fair's most beloved traditions is back with a patriotic twist. The famous Butter Cow has officially been unveiled, and this year's display celebrates America's 250th birthday. Features a bald eagle, the Statue of Liberty, and even some fireworks, all made entirely from butter. That is a display you probably will not find at your dairy aisle back home. We'll be right back.

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0: Before we go, our Kate Snow sat down with comedian Leslie Jones on her latest episode of The Drink. The pair talked about her time on SNL, her new HGTV show, and how she got her start in comedy.
1: Action!
2: Leslie Jones, what is your
1: Thank
2: drink?
1: Thank you. It's ginger ale with a splash of grapefruit mm-hmm. and then a squeeze of lime.
3: Oh,
1: it's good.
2: It's good?
1: It's good.
2: We're in the Pebble Bar. We're in Manhattan. We're in Rockefeller Center. I want to go yes. back. So you're born in Memphis, right?
1: Memphis, Tennessee, babe.
2: Your dad's in the Army?
1: Yes, my dad is a sergeant in the Army. So, you know, you're an Army brat. Yeah. You moved a lot in the South.
2: Did you get a scholarship for college?
1: I got a scholarship for basketball for college.
2: You're interested in so many things. Comedy's not one of them until...
1: I met this girl, black girl, Danita Holmes. Danita, what's up, baby? We still friends today. We walking through the student union one day, and there was a sign that said, funniest person on campus, sign up. And she was like, you should sign up for that. You are so funny. And I was like, girl... You crazy. I'm not finna do that. I can't do that. And I met her later that night and she was like, I signed you up. I said, why? Why would you do that? I told you no. But I wasn't really mad at her. I was kind of low key like, okay, let me see what I can do, right? Soon as I touched the mic and said the first joke, I was like, oh man, you're gonna be doing this the rest of your life. Chris Rock saw me one night and 3 days later, he calls me and he goes, hey, so I had dinner with Lauren and I told him about you and they're going to be calling you for an audition.
2: Lauren Michaels.
1: Yeah. And I was like, what? I'm not no sketch comic. I'm a real comic. I remember telling my manager, I'm not going.
2: What did your manager say?
1: My manager was like, I will quit. He was like, you must lost your damn mind. And I was like, you know what? Whatever. Let's do it. I did my set you and get then I ended with, my name is Leslie Jones. Peace.
2: Seriously. 47 years old when you make the
1: cast. They made that real clear in every article. Wow, she's so old. Lord have mercy, she's 47. The girl about to die. And they picked her for SNL. 47.
4: Tell us, how do you know Mrs. Markle, Duchess of Sussex?
1: I'm Meghan's third cousin, Shantae Thomas, of the Compton Thomases.
2: Why did you leave SNL?
1: Oh, because it was time. You know, at hindsight, you go, oh, wow, I had really good time, and people really loved me from SNL, but when I was there in it, it wasn't doing anything. I felt like at this point, they're making me something that I don't want. I don't want to be just a character.
2: I see.
1: I want to be Leslie Jones can do everything. I don't want to be Leslie Jones is just this girl on SNL.
2: You have a show on HGTV.
1: Yes. Roast My Rental, baby. We're going into houses. We're going into vacation rentals.
2: Yeah.
1: Disgusting. And we're, you know, me, I roast them. The craziest vacation rentals.
2: This is hard, but... A piece of advice for anybody out there.
1: Man, don't stop dreaming it. Don't stop until you dead.
2: Leslie Jones.
1: Yes.
2: It's really fun to talk to you.
1: Yes, baby.
2: Thank you.
0: Kate Snow, thank you for that. You can catch the rest of their conversation by scanning that QR code you see on your screen. That's going to do it for us tonight. I'm Garrett Hake. We'll see you tomorrow. But until then, stay tuned to NBC News Now.
5: Tonight, we're live outside the Pope's summer palace in Italy, where we spoke with the first American Pope as he hosted a concert for the world.
6: The Concert for Peace, helping to bring the world together.
7: This is the experience of beauty.
6: And my time with Pope Leo, his most extensive comments yet on what it means to be an American and the Pope.
7: I think of myself more as the Pope, who happens to be American.
6: Why he thinks America is great.
7: So many things.
6: The question so many Catholics back home are wondering.
8: Will Americans see you soon in America?
6: And what he just spoke about publicly for the first time, that some of his ancestors were slaves. We have exclusive access to the extraordinary event hosted by the Pope, his call for peace.
7: I pray that peace may reign in your homes.
6: The school children who have survived so much now celebrated. And the moving performance from one of the greatest tenors ever.
8: Also tonight, heated hearing. Dr. Anthony Fauci invoking the Fifth Amendment more than 100 times, refusing to answer questions about his handling of the pandemic. Now, Republican senators are threatening to hold him in contempt. Right now, violent storms whipping across the Northeast, an apparent twister peeling off this roof, a mill collapsing in rushing waters, streets cut off. We're tracking it all. President Trump vowing revenge after Iran attempted a surprise missile attack on U.S. bases. And our new reporting, his furious outburst at his national security team. Actor Jared Leto facing new allegations of sexual misconduct. Multiple women telling the BBC he pursued them when they were teens. How he's responding. The wild road rage chase caught on camera. A driver going in reverse, appearing to chase down a couple. What happened next? Plus, new body cam video of ex-NFL star Tony Romo's DUI arrest. What it shows. And Europe's raging wildfires. Hundreds of thousands forced from their homes. Our reporter on the front lines as flames ravage France's wine country. Plus, why one of the world's biggest bands is boycotting the Grammys. Top story starts right now.
9: This is a special edition of Top Story, a visit with Pope Leo, reporting tonight from the Pope's summer residence in Italy. Here is Tom Yamas.
8: And good evening. We are live tonight from Castel Gandolfo in Italy, about an hour outside of Rome. And right behind me there, those large wooden doors, the entrance to the Pope's beautiful summer palace. The stunning grounds below it have played host to emperors, popes, and world leaders going back centuries. And just hours ago, I spoke face-to-face with Pope Leo himself. I asked him about making history as America's first ever pontiff, the American values he brings to the papacy. And for the first time, he speaks publicly about his family's history with slavery. Earlier today, these were the scenes during an extraordinary event, Pope Leo's Concert for Peace, featuring performances from legendary tenor Andrea Bocelli, as well as a choir of children who have faced incredible hardships, many from war-torn regions around the world. Pope Leo delivering a message calling for peace and unity during a time of global conflict. We'll bring you all of that, but we begin with my meeting with the Pope and our questions to the first American pontiff. Your Holiness, thank you so much for speaking with us. You are the first American pope. It's something you don't speak about often. I'm curious, how important is being American to you, and what do you love about America?
7: Well, first of all, just to clarify, I think of myself more as the Pope who happens to be American. Not to belittle what it means to be American. I was born in the United States. My family is still in the United States. I have great love for America. But I understand my mission as having a very important dimension, which is precisely being pastor of a universal church. And having a voice and an opportunity to speak to people throughout the world. So I will put things in that order, and yet at the same time, I will acknowledge that for myself, as well as for the people of the United States, judging by the response that we've seen since May 8th of last year, that that there is great significance in being the first American pope.
8: We asked the first American to lead the Catholic Church what he still carries from home.
10: What do you love about America?
7: So many things. In a sense, speaking about principles, what America stands for, the sense of freedom, the sense of opportunity, the sense of having invited for generations people from around the world to be part of America. I come from a family that my grandparents were immigrants. On my mother's side, we have people who were both slaves and slave owners. There's a history of if you will, growing up and the kind of experience that helps me to recognize myself one of the greatest wealths of the United States. And I continue to hold the principles that have been a part of being American for so many years that will continue.
8: A history traced by a genealogist only after his election, and one he has never spoken about publicly until tonight. Pope Leo XIV speaking with us just after hosting a concert for peace in the Papal Gardens at Castel Gandolfo.
11: Amazing grace.
6: where Andrea Bocelli and a choir of children from parts of the world gripped by crisis performed.
7: It was beautiful to see children from different parts of the world singing together. I've heard Andrea Bocelli sing other times, and so to have, if you will, the blessing of Andrea Bocelli and his voice together with this choir put together by foundation, but all these children coming together from different parts of the world was just a very uplifting experience. Very nice.
6: And then the question so many Americans have been wondering.
10: Will Americans see you soon in America?
7: They will see me there. By coincidence, today we were looking at the calendar for the next couple of years. Nothing is set in stone yet, but I certainly hope to be there soon.
10: But next couple of years, I heard you. Your Holiness, thank you.
6: No date, no city, but for the first time, the first American pontiff may be coming home. Joining us now to discuss what we heard from Pope Leo, Father Patrick Briscoe. He's a Dominican friar and host of the God's Planning podcast and was here with us during the Concert for Peace. So, Father, my first question to you about what Pope Leo said about being the Pope first and also American. He wasn't trying to disparage his American identity, but he says he is a leader of a universal church.
11: That certainly, that was on display for all of us to see tonight, I think, wasn't it, Tom? Where we had children from all over the world there, we had guests from all over the world, and you get a sense here from Rome, from Castel Gandolfo, that the Pope is really thinking globally. He certainly has a mind in the United States, very concerned about the situation of the United States on the global stage, but he's really thinking about his job to be the pastor of the world.
6: It was the first time he publicly on camera spoke about his heritage and being the descendants of both slave owners, but also slaves themselves. This was something that was discovered by genealogists once he was elected. How was that shaping, you think, his papacy in some way, at least in America?
11: Well, it was very moving to hear him speak about that tonight, because as you say, he hadn't directly. Yeah. We saw a beautiful nod to this in his encyclical letter, Magnifica Humanitas, where he made an apology for the church's role in any part of the slave trade, in any part of slavery. And I think this is key, because what the Holy Father is doing is he's undermining this lesson he has for all of us to respect fundamental human dignity. And he's saying, this is part of my family story, and that's why the lesson matters so much to him.
6: There is no secret that there is a tension between him and President Trump. We know that Vice President Vance has met with Pope Leo, Secretary of State Marco Rubio, both Catholics. They've met with Pope Leo, but it's unclear if Pope Leo and President Trump have ever spoken. I asked him when he was coming to America, do you think he'll wait for a formal invitation, or can Pope Leo come when he wants to come?
11: I think he certainly has already been invited by the bishops of the United States, maybe not in a formal way, but it's clear that Americans, we Americans, want the Holy Father to come. It will be a homecoming. You know, the Holy Father's teaching is not just theory, it's lived, and he wants to bring that to the United States. So I think that encounter is going to be very important. We know, as you say, that he's speaking with Vice President Vance, that these conversations are ongoing. And I think a visit would allow them to flourish, would bring to the forefront, actually, some of the conversations they're having.
6: Can the Pope in his role as peacemaker really get anything done? And I just ask that because these wars are so complicated. They've bogged down countries like Ukraine and Russia, two American presidents now, Israel, what happened with Hamas and Gaza, and of course now we have the issues with Iran that can't seem to be solved. What is Pope Leo's role, do you think?
11: From the 20,000-foot view, it does look like there's nothing that any one person could do. And yet his lesson, the lesson we saw tonight from the choir, voices singing together in unity, is that every person actually can do something. Mm-hmm. I think that's why the visit would be so beautiful, because what the Pope has taught us is an encyclical. What he's taught us in this beautiful concert we witnessed tonight is that relationships are at the forefront. And that when we're building human dignity, when we're working to build peace, it's building and nourishing those relationships. So can one man do something? I think absolutely yes.
6: We're into year two of his papacy. How would you describe Pope Leo?
11: I think he's proved himself to be very charming, that he's playful, he's funny, he's very gentle. He's very serene. And I think in a world, this underscores his mission of peace, actually, in a world where so much seems tumultuous and that could change at any moment, to meet someone who's so calm and steady, I think really captures people.
6: Is it hard for maybe people that want to get to know Pope Leo that he is very different from Pope Francis, very different from Pope John Paul II? Pope Benedict was sort of his own pope, right? What do you think Pope Leo fits in that mold?
11: I thank God that they're all so different.
12: Yeah.
11: I really do, because otherwise we'd be forced to compare them in a kind of one-on-one one way.
12: There'd be no podcast.
11: And it really would undermine this beauty of relationship and of getting to know one another and seeing the different gifts. I was speaking to my driver tonight. Mm-hmm. I said, "Who's your favorite pope?" And he said, "Well, in my lifetime, John Paul II."
12: Yeah.
11: And there are ways. The point of mentioning that is to say that there are ways that each individual pope resonates with each individual person.
12: Yeah.
11: So thank God for their differences.
12: Father Patrick Briscoe, so great to have you here with us in Rome as we cover this historic event, this historic concert, and of course, our chat with Pope Leo as well.
11: Thank you for having me.
13: And we will have much more on this historic day here in Italy on Pope Leo's Concert for Peace featuring Andrea Bocelli later in the show. But we do want to turn out of the other major stories we're following back at home, beginning with the contentious day on Capitol Hill for Dr. Anthony Fauci, who repeatedly invoked the Fifth Amendment, declining to answer questions about the government's response to the COVID-19 pandemic. NBC's Monica Alba has more.
14: On the advice of counsel, I
15: respectfully... Dr. Anthony Fauci today invoking his Fifth Amendment right more than 100 times.
14: I respectfully decline to answer.
15: Declining to answer lawmaker questions about his handling of the pandemic, citing what he called GOP Senator Rand Paul's unhinged obsession with prosecuting him.
14: The sole reason he is calling me before this committee is to get me to say something, anything, that could vindicate his repeated public pledges that I end up, in his words, quote, behind bars, unquote.
15: Fauci's attorney was removed after he interrupted the hearing to speak. Democrats defending Fauci.
16: I fear the intent of this hearing is only meant to further a purely partisan agenda.
15: All of it after Paul published more than 1,100 pages of Fauci's personal diary, including where Fauci gushed about praise he received from celebrities like Bono, Julia Roberts, and Barbara Streisand. Writing, "It is not hyperbole to say that today I am the most famous and talked about person in the country."
17: You wanted to be on TV. You wanted to be the sun god of science. You could sit for In Style magazine, but you can't answer questions for the American people.
15: In one entry, Fauci also wrote about a phone call where he said he successfully convinced New York City's mayor to close schools. Republican senators grilling him over those COVID lockdown measures.
18: Who the f*** do you think you were for doing?
16: Purely partisan agenda.
15: All of it after Paul published more than 1,100 pages of Fauci's personal diary, including where Fauci gushed about praise he received from celebrities like Bono, Julia Roberts, and Barbara Streisand. Writing, "It is not hyperbole to say that today I am the most famous and talked about person in the country."
17: You wanted to be on TV. You wanted to be the sun god of science. You could sit for In Style magazine, but you can't answer questions for the American people.
15: In one entry, Fauci also wrote about a phone call where he said he successfully convinced New York City's mayor to close schools. Republican senators grilling him over those COVID lockdown measures.
18: Who the f*** do you think you were for doing that?
19: It is a total disgrace what you did to this country.
15: Former President Biden pardoned Fauci for any potential offenses during an 11-year period before 2025, but it would not cover his statements today.
20: Senator Paul's committee plans to hold a vote next week on whether to hold Dr. Fauci in contempt of Congress, but it would ultimately be up to the DOJ to prosecute him. Tom?
13: Monica, thank you. Now to the dangerous storm system charging across the Northeast. Millions under flood alerts at this hour after days of storms ravaged the Midwest and Mid-Atlantic. Our Emily Aketa with the new images just coming in.
21: Tonight, powerful floodwaters ripping apart buildings, carrying pieces of this mill downstream as the parade of perilous storms dumps more than 8 inches of rain on parts of upstate New York and New England. Alexa Dringas from our affiliate WMYT is south of Albany.
22: The water is actually roaring. All these tree limbs aligned up here along this gauge here. Road completely blocked off.
21: Nearby, first responders rescuing a grandmother, her granddaughter, and two pets by boat from a home surrounded by water. In northern New Jersey this morning, crews rushing to this scary scene after a utility pole came crashing down onto cars.
23: Within like 20 minutes, all these cars were like detonating. Like you could hear the gas just blowing up on them.
21: The fire totally incinerating a line of parked vehicles. It comes on the heels of powerful storms and likely tornadoes that touched down south of Knoxville, Tennessee, and on Maryland's eastern shore, peeling off this building's roof. Tragically, in Wake County, North Carolina, officials say a man was killed when a tree slammed into this home. All part of an unrelenting week of severe weather across the country. Emily Ikeda, NBC News.
13: Let's bring in NBC Miami meteorologist Larissa Abreu. So, Larissa, this serious storm threat lasts through the evening. Walk us through the timing now.
1: And we're still dealing with some of these flood events, Tom. You could see it nicely here on radar behind me. Heavy rain right now impacting places like upstate New York, back towards New England. Some big cities currently under several flash flood warnings that are in effect, like Albany, back towards Binghamton, and then over into parts of Connecticut. So heavy rain with 7 million people impacted by this heavy rain. And I must mention, this is a slow-moving system, which is why some of these hard-hit neighborhoods are still getting dumped on. It's just really not moving too quickly. And because of it, it's going to stick around at least for the remainder of this evening. We're talking plenty of rainfall across some of these locations, anywhere between 3 to up to 5 inches before it is all said and done. And then we have another top story, which remains the heat advisories that remain in effect for about 72 million people that span from the West Coast to the middle of the country and

0: commercial ships in the Strait of Hormuz. Since then, both sides trading attacks. But Americans are souring on the war. 72% of respondents in a new poll disapproving of the president's handling of Iran. A U.S. official and person familiar telling NBC News the president's own frustrations about his military and diplomatic options to end the war erupted during a meeting last week with some of his top national security officials. At one point, the president yelling expletives. But the White House says that description is false and that the president trusts his team. Tom?
1: Garrett Hake for us tonight. Garrett, thank you. We want to continue our coverage here, and I want to bring in NBC's Courtney Kuby, who has new reporting on the behind-the-scenes conflict brewing in the Trump administration. Courtney, take us inside that heated meeting between top officials. The president reportedly yelling expletives. So what happened?
2: Yeah, so according to the officials we spoke with, the president was frustrated because they weren't making progress in these talks, this diplomatic effort with Iran. And the president was saying that he just didn't have any good military options. So as you mentioned, Tom, the officials who we spoke with said that it exploded into this expletive-laden yelling by the president among some of his more senior national security officials. Now, we know that we keep hearing from Trump administration officials that talks are ongoing, that Iran wants to make a deal. President Trump saying that publicly himself. But the reality is we don't have any indication that there is any actual diplomatic overture by either side that seems to be taking hold. And in fact, what we saw occur just over 24 hours ago was Iran breaking a relative peace of several days and conducting strikes, launching ballistic missiles at allies and Americans in the region. Now, one thing that's really notable about this right now, Tom, is the U.S. military, in conjunction with Saudi Arabia, took strikes inside Iraq last night. But that was not in direct retaliation for the strikes that Iran carried out, that surprise attack. In fact, that was against Iranian-backed militias who have been carrying out drone attacks for a number of weeks now. So the big question now is, will the U.S. respond? We have seen them retaliate for the kinds of attacks that Iran carried out last night, Tom.
1: Yeah, Courtney, I guess the big question is, do they expand? Do they change in their nature? And I know you kind of broke down what we can expect, but, you know, the president has always surprised the world sometimes in events like this, but it sounds like he's been growing incredibly frustrated with the people around him that are advising him on Iran.
2: Yeah, absolutely. And one of the big challenges militarily right now is that the U.S. military has taken out a lot of the Iranian assets along the coast that are directly threatening the shipping in the Strait of Hormuz. So the president is at close to an inflection point right now where he's going to have to decide if he does want to expand and move strikes further inland, maybe go after additional targets, go after more ballistic missile launchers like the ones that may have carried out the attacks last night, or if he wants to just continue going after the exact assets, so that's drone launchers, missile launchers along the coast that are threatening commercial shipping. At this point, we don't have any indication of where President Trump's head is on this, but he keeps making these public pronouncements about how the U.S. is going to go after Iran even harder. So it's just not really clear where this is going to go. I will say, Tom, that the ballistic missiles that Iran launched last night, the U.S. military has been retaliating against those kinds of attacks. So I wouldn't be surprised if we see that in the very near future.
1: Courtney Kuby with a lot of new reporting on this first. Courtney, we thank you for that. We're going to send you back to the Top Story Studios in New York, where our good friend Kate Snow is tracking the other major headlines tonight. Kate, great to see you. Good evening.
3: Yeah, you too, Tom. Good to be with you. Thanks. Still ahead tonight on Top Story. As prices and inflation keep soaring, the Federal Reserve deciding not to change interest rates, what it means for your wallet. Plus, wildfires tearing across Europe, now threatening some of France's most iconic vineyards. Our Raf Sanchez is on the front lines. And a frightening road rage arrest dash cam capturing a suspect appearing to chase down a couple, at some point even driving in reverse. How it all came to an end, ahead on Top Story.

0: We're back now with scary video out of Oregon, an apparent road rage confrontation that spiraled into a wild car chase. Morgan Chesky has the video and the story.
1: Oh my God, this guy's crazy. And he's driving in reverse right now, trying to follow me in reverse.
2: Tonight, new video capturing an Oregon couple's drive turned nightmare.
1: Hi, I have a disturbance that someone's following me. I don't know. He seems like he has a f***ing weapon or something.
2: The couple's dash cam capturing the stunning moment Sunday as a driver aggressively cuts them off, leading to a frightening chase.
1: Hey, look, what the f*** is he doing? Driving in reverse? He's driving in reverse with me.
2: Police say 29-year-old Armand Hastings intentionally swerved into oncoming traffic.
1: Don't worry, Sion.
2: Dashcam then shows Hastings' vehicle backing up down the road, tracking the couple in reverse for more than a mile as they tried to escape. It isn't clear what led to the incident. Concerned Hastings was reaching for a firearm, the couple drove straight to the Beaverton, Oregon Police Department, where officers were waiting.
3: You're under arrest by the guard.
2: Body cam video shows police pulling a black airsoft handgun from Hastings' jacket pocket. His criminal history includes a 2024 conviction for assaulting an officer. Tonight, the 29-year-old is pleaded not guilty to four new charges, including reckless driving and menacing.
0: And Morgan Chesky is with me now. Morgan, it's unbelievable. What more are we learning about how that all happened?
4: Yeah, Kate, the video is stunning, and the police were very quick to praise the actions of that couple, saying that they did the exact right thing in driving directly to the police station and not trying to engage that driver in any way, shape, or form. As for the suspect, he is in custody. No word yet on if he's speaking to authorities tonight. Kate?
0: All right, Morgan Chesky for us. Thanks. Coming up, new safety measures in schools. The pepper spraying drones meant to stop an active shooter. We'll speak with one of the developers about how it all works. And just in tonight, a truck erupting into flames, halting traffic on the nation's longest bridge. But first, top story's top moment and the heartwarming reunion 5 years in the making. According to an Indiana shelter, a dog named Chong went missing way back in 2021, but his family never stopped trying to find him. Well, 5 years later, with the help of microchips and social media, he was found hundreds of miles away. Take a look at this reunion.
5: Oh.
0: Not just with the owner, he was also reunited with his brother. The shelter says there was not a dry eye in the house that day. Stay with us, more top story on the way.

0: We're back with a major decision from the Federal Reserve, voting to keep interest rates steady despite opposition from some policymakers who wanted to see a rate hike. The new Fed chair, Kevin Warsh, insisting the economy is still going strong, even as concerns grow about inflation and rising prices. Let's bring in Brian Chung, who was at the Fed meeting today in Washington. Brian, I know you pressed the Fed chair about this decision to hold things steady. What did he tell you?
1: Yeah, well, look, I mean, just to rehash exactly what the Fed did here, they held steady on interest rates. And this is despite the fact that there were some questions over whether or not the Fed might want to hike interest rates today. This was kind of the first meeting in quite a while where there was a real toss up and that we could have seen a surprise from the Fed in the form of a hike. The Fed opting not to do that, despite the fact there were members of that Fed committee that voted against the decision because they did want to see the central bank hike interest rates today. It was a vote of nine to three. But of course, the question is going to be messaging that to the rest of the American public. How are you saying that you want to be tough on inflation when you don't use the tool that you would use, which is hiking interest rates, to tamp down on inflation? Here was his message to the average American with regards to what the Fed did today. Take a listen.
2: For some households, businesses, and market professionals, 5 years of high inflation have left a mistaken impression that's hard to shake, that the Fed's implicit inflation target was somehow above 2%. Let me reiterate, there is no soft inflation target. There is no soft implicit target, not on this committee's watch. There's only a target, and it's 2%.
1: And so let's take a look at where we are on that 2% target. If you take a look at the rate of inflation as measured by the Consumer Price Index, you could see that since the war began in February of this year, we have been pretty above the 2% target. But if you zoom out and look at over that 5-year period, we've been above that 2% target for the duration of that time. Kevin Warsh has said we're over 60 months in a row we have seen inflation above 2%. So why didn't they use that tool? I asked the Fed chairman exactly that. How does he message this to the American people? He said that the Fed is on the job. They're trying to address that. And so for that reason, there's a lot of confusion over here over exactly how the Fed is messaging all this with interest rates holding steady today.
0: And Brian, how rare is it to have three of the members of the board dissent like this and say, well, no, we maybe should raise interest rates?
1: Yeah, it's a pretty significant move, and we have seen multiple Fed officials dissenting against decisions before. We saw that happen earlier this year when there were words in the statement that they just simply didn't like. But this is the first time in quite a while that we've seen three members at the same time voting for an entirely different policy action. Again, the Fed holding rates steady, but three of them said we should have just hiked rates today. I think the challenge is that despite the fact that the Fed did hold interest rates steady today, you still have the expectation that they're going to hike by the end of this year. If you take a look at Wall Street bets over what the Fed's moves are going to be by the end of 2026, the lion's share of them will say they'll have to hike at least one time before the end of this year. That's certainly going to be, impactful for the borrowing costs, for mortgage rates, for credit card rates, which all depend on the Federal Reserve's benchmark rate.
0: Yeah. And so today, Brian, how did markets react to all of this? And is there a sense when what you just described might happen? When are those rates going to go up?
1: Yeah, well, I mean, the next meeting where the Fed could do that would be in the middle of September, so we'll have to revisit that then. But when you take a look at the market action today, it was a red day across Wall Street with the Dow Jones down over 2%, the S&P 500, the Nasdaq both down over 1.5%. Also, there was some fascinating moves in the bond market where you saw 30-year bond yields nudge higher even after the Fed chair had made his press conference remarks at 2:30 p.m. Eastern time. And so there's a lot of volatility in markets right now. I should point out not all of it is because of the Fed. You also have a Meta, of course. Big tech is a big out, is a big weight inside the stock market. And so for that reason, that could be part of the stock market story as well. But the Fed chair has said he doesn't want to offer forward guidance, offer tea leaves into what the Fed does next. That's a form of volatility and perhaps a reason for why markets have been rocky as of late, Kate.
0: All right. Brian Chung for us. Brian, thanks. Now to top stories news feed, starting in Japan, where emergency crews are still digging through rubble and debris. They're searching for survivors from that devastating earthquake that destroyed homes and buildings, including part of a shopping mall. The company says it was filled with thousands of people when the quake hit. According to the Associated Press, officials confirm at least 18 have died. More than 60 others are hurt. And the U.S. is banning new humanoid robots, but only only robots made overseas. The Federal Communications Commission says it's all because of national security risks that could leave supply chains vulnerable. The move is seen as directly targeting China, which dominates the global market for robots. Beijing now pushing back on the ban, saying it will only hurt American companies and consumers. New video of deputies arresting former NFL star Tony Romo. He was taken into custody last week in Milwaukee on suspicion of driving while intoxicated. Body cam shows Romo seeming to argue with officers after telling them he had not been drinking. Listen.
3: Will you submit to an evidentiary chemical test of your breath?
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3: Okay.
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0: You can see Romo appearing to struggle to follow directions, even asking to stretch before doing some sobriety tests. NBC News reached out to Romo's team, but we have not heard back. He's due back in court in September. In New Orleans, a truck bursting into flames on a bridge. You can see black smoke here flying from that orange fireball. It happened earlier on Lake Pontchartrain on the causeway. It's the longest bridge in the U.S., spanning nearly 24 miles. The fire blocked off traffic for about an hour as crews worked to put it out. It's unclear exactly what caused all this, but our local station says luckily nobody was hurt. Now to a new security measure designed to combat active shooters, now being deployed in several school districts across the country. The drones are equipped with pepper spray and flash strobes, and they have the capability of smashing through windows and ramming an attacker at top speeds. They will be tested this academic year. They're being installed in at least 9 schools across Florida, Georgia, and Colorado. I want to bring in Bill King. He's a retired Navy SEAL and co-founder of Mithril Defense. That's a drone company behind this technology. Bill, nice to have you with us. Thanks for being here. Can you kind of walk us through how these drones work in a worst case scenario? Who activates them? How are they controlled?
5: Sure. So we come in and we scan the school ahead of time, annotate that scan with all the information that we need to know to be able to shave seconds off of our decisions, things like where the cameras are, which way do they point, which windows have ballistic resistance film and which ones don't, so that we know which ones to fly through. And then we install the drones, boxes of 3, into the school. How many boxes depends on what the floor plan is, how big the school is, so on and so forth. And then we fly those drones remotely from Austin using world-class racing drone pilots as the pilots. And then we have 911 dispatchers. We have paramedics on our teams. And then controlling the whole operation is somebody with hostage rescue experience, like myself, or, we have former SWAT operators.
0: So is it like a teacher would push a button in a classroom and that would activate you guys to get involved, or how does that work?
5: Yeah, so we have an app that the teachers and staff could have, and the SROs could have at the school. They can, notify us with that. There's an alarm button on it. Or we can integrate with any alarm button or panic button that the school already uses to be able to get the indication of, what something's happening, where it's happening, and who we need to talk to learn more.
0: These drones have been tested, right, in simulations. We're seeing video of that. But have they ever been used in an active shooting? And is there any way to guarantee that they'd be effective? What about harming bystanders or students or teachers?
5: Yeah, so they have not been used in a real shooting. We continue to run training exercises in all the different scenarios that we can think of, and really the people that are controlling the operation are the protection against a bad decision, right? So target identification is really what this is all about. We're using people that spent their entire lives running into rooms trying to figure out, who's the bad guy, who's the good guy, how much time do they have. And when you do that with a machine, you can take extra time. So we can always take extra time before we make a decision on target identification. And then we can also wait for the right opportunity. If the assailant is not actively shooting, we could wait for a clear background or something like that.
0: Bill, that was my biggest question. What if an armed intruder just starts shooting the drone down?
5: Yeah, so they're really difficult to hit. In a lot of our demonstrations, we'll bring a paintball gun that we let people shoot at the drones, and it's not impossible, but it is incredibly hard. And then when you've got these pilots behind them, they're really good at being able to make evasive maneuvers, and they're also talented enough to be able to get into these tight spaces in a way that's effective to be able to reach the shooter and then start to degrade or incapacitate. Really, we're trying to buy time for that first human being to get there, and we're trying to get that first human being there with more situational awareness and more advantage.
0: Bill, one of the parents of a victim in Florida's Parkland High School shooting, Tony Montalto, he said these drones aren't patrolling. They just pop up when needed, and that's part of the problem. He said we need to focus on the prevention piece rather than the reaction piece. What's your response to that?
5: Well, so we're trying to solve a problem right now. And if we can, you know, if we can get to other solutions that are harder to develop, that's great. But what we're trying to do right now is be able to solve, intervene in seconds when something like this happens. And really the way that you have to do that is you have to be there already, and you have to have a team standing by, and that team has to be elite, and they have to be trained, and they have to spend all of their time thinking about this one type of an incident. So sort of a managed service for hostage rescue, if you would.
0: Bill King, thanks for your time tonight. Really appreciate it.
5: Yeah, thank you.
0: Just ahead, actor Jared Leto accused of sexual misconduct by multiple women in a new documentary, how the Oscar winner is responding to those allegations tonight. Plus, why one of the biggest bands in the world, BTS, is boycotting the Grammys, the new award category that could be to blame. Stay with us.

0: Back now with top stories. Global Watch on the wildfires tearing across parts of Europe, including in France's wine country, where one fire is four times the size of Paris. Our Raf Sanchez is there now with crews as they battle the flames.
1: Tonight, the battle to stamp out the raging wildfires in France is hanging in the balance. After 3 days of intense firefighting, crews here say they've stopped the flames spreading deeper into the iconic Bordeaux wine region. But the threat isn't over. We followed one of those teams deep into the fire zone.
2: As you drive along here, it is just mile after mile of devastation. You can see this house completely burnt out, charred trees as far as the eye can see.
1: Along this country road, the situation at first appears under control. But intense heat and strong winds mean that a single glowing ember can, in an instant, turn to flames.
2: And this is the danger. This fire just came absolutely out of nowhere. It is so dry here. Dry kindling sparked. And now you can see there is this desperate effort to keep it from becoming something bigger. These are basically just pickup trucks with water on the back, doing what they can to douse the flames.
1: Commander Mathieu Jamin says tracking small fires over a vast area is a difficult task.
3: It's like candles. These little candles everywhere have to be stopped immediately.
1: The professional firefighters supported by teams of volunteers, many driving their own vehicles into danger.
3: Without these volunteers, we can't win this war.
1: Some of them are local farmers trying to protect their fields. Others, like construction worker Kevin Garchin, just doing what they can.
2: Are you getting it under control?
4: The control of no. When we stop one fire, another one start over there.
1: In neighboring Spain, the fight is just as intense. Temperatures today reaching 100 degrees as crews try to contain the biggest wildfire in Spain's modern history. A monster blaze west of Madrid that has now burned an area larger than Philadelphia. An intense fire is also breaking out in Greece, where authorities say two firefighters were killed tackling a blaze on the island of Crete, and a third died on the mainland, according to Reuters. A struggle against the flames now stretching across Europe.
2: When you're out here, you really get a sense of the scale of the mobilization of these fire crews. One commander saying nearly every firefighter in France is involved in this effort. I'll send it back to you.
0: Back here at home, we're following new allegations of sexual misconduct against Oscar-winning actor and singer Jared Leto. Four women coming forward in a new BBC documentary accusing Leto of criminal conduct when they were teenagers, something Leto denies. Chloe Malas has more.
5: Tonight, Oscar-winning actor Jared Leto accused by multiple women speaking to the BBC of sexual misconduct. Four women, three of whom spoke to the BBC with their faces concealed, recounted their experiences from between 2002 and 2016, when Leto was in his 30s and 40s. The women, each teenagers at the time. The BBC says it corroborated a number of the women's accounts with friends and family.
6: But it quickly moved into, you're a virgin.
5: Leto, now 54, is a Hollywood heavyweight, winning an Oscar for his role in Dallas Buyers Club and starring in films like Suicide Squad. In the BBC story, a woman identified as Isabel says she met with Leto in a Las Vegas motel when she was 17 and he was in his 30s. She says he called her over to the bathroom while he was in the shower.
7: He grabbed my hand and he, started, touching himself with my hand.
5: She says she then left. In a statement, Leto said, "I have never sexually assaulted anyone in my entire life. These claims are absolutely and categorically false." Another woman told the BBC when she met Leto in California, she let him know she was only 17 and that he pursued sex with her anyway.
6: He told me, "I would like you to call me daddy," and it was either pretend to be a little girl or my little girl.
5: A growing number of allegations now swirling around one of Hollywood's biggest stars.
0: And Chloe Malas joins us now on set. Chloe, this is not the first time that Leto's been accused of something.
8: That's right. So there is a well-known DJ who has a big following in Los Angeles that took to social media last year making claims against Jared Leto, saying that he assaulted her. He came onto her when she was a teenager. And it prompted a lot of response on social media, as we've seen in other high-profile situations when it deals with sexual misconduct, especially in the Me Too movement, as you did so much reporting, Kate, during that time, where a lot of people shared their own experiences when it came to Jared Leto. All allegations, nothing has been proven in a court of law. He's not facing Jared Leto any sort of civil cases or criminal cases right now against him, and he denies all of it. And I think that the big question here, too, is did Jared Leto, if these women were, according to the BBC report, some of them underage at the time, did he know their ages? Like I say in my report, the BBC says that they corroborated these accounts from many of the women with text messages, their family members. But again, he's denying all of this.
0: Right. All right, Chloe Malas, thank you. Let's turn now to the Grammys. K-pop supergroup BTS announcing they will not submit their most recent album for consideration. It comes after the Grammys unveiled a new category for Asian pop, the group posting that they hope that music can be heard and loved for what it is, rather than be differentiated by region or language. The boy band is no stranger to the Grammys. They've been nominated 5 times before. And back in 2022, they performed their hit song, Butter. All right, we remember them. The Recording Academy did not answer our request for comment tonight. For more on this, I want to bring in Tamar Herman, a pop culture journalist and K-pop expert. Tamar, nice to have you with us. Was this a surprise, this announcement from BTS, that they won't even try to be considered for a Grammy?
9: I think it's pretty surprising. They came back for the first time in several years after their military enlistment in Korea with their album Arirang, and it's the first big comeback since the pandemic. They have a huge world tour, so I think it's a bit of a surprise that they're not going to be submitting themselves, but it also says a lot in the way that they all posted it simultaneously, and they have a very concise but very intentional message to, I think, the Grammys.
0: Well, it certainly sounds like that statement is alluding to what the Academy did recently, right, and created this new category, I guess, last month. Do you read it that way?
9: I think it's the most likely reading in that they mentioned specifically regionality and linguistics, and the Asian pop category is coming at the tail end of a lot of critique towards the Grammys over the years. Grammys has diversified their Academy and opened up more categories, so it's like seen as both a positive, but also a lot of people have called them out for if there's a successful artist, they'll create a new category and make them go into that category. So like hip hop or Beyonce coming out with Cowboy Carter, now they make more country categories. So now this is seen as a very similar trend. So a lot of people feel like it's othering rather than inclusive. So I think it's still a surprise that BTS have been quite so determined in what they're not going to do in this case. And I think it's going to be interesting to see how the Grammys react.
0: Yeah. And as we said, they haven't given us any comment yet. BTS revolutionized the genre of K-pop. We recently have seen, though, a lot of groups having a lot of success worldwide. Do you think that category will be welcomed by some performers?
9: I think there's obviously performers who, you know, regardless of the actual title itself, getting the Grammys is such an honor. It's a sign that the industry insiders, you know, producers, executives, other artists are voting for you. So it's really seen as an artistic award that people really want. And it's like the tantamount thing of their career. But at the same time, you want to make sure that it's something that is really meaningful. So I think that obviously a lot of artists will want it. But if you're going to be just like othered into a category that didn't exist until a few months ago, it probably isn't the best feeling in the world. But at the same time, those categories, those awards really mean something. So I think that we'll see other artists still, submit themselves who maybe weren't eligible for previous year's awards. But so it will see some more inclusion. But I think that we might also see some artists also reacting. We've seen one or two artists already announce that they also feel like that the BTS decision is the right thing. So it might be interesting to see what the next few days look like.
0: Yeah, right. If anybody else follows suit and follows BTS's lead. This is not the first time that artists have boycotted or not submitted music for the Grammys, right? Is that kind of an effective way to start conversation and create a change?
9: I think if that wasn't BTS's intent, they would have done something very differently in how they approached the Grammys, because obviously right now, you know, viewing numbers are really important for an award show like the Grammys, and BTS's army are very impactful and very intentional in how they support BTS or support institutions that they think BTS doesn't feel like supporting. So I imagine that the Grammys right now are probably maybe stressing about their viewership because they won't have this sizable audience. So there might be some interesting overtures in the next few days happening so that BTS are at least included in the award show, even if they're not submitting their music.
0: Tamar Herman, great to have you with us for some perspective. Thanks so much. When we come back, we go back to Tom in Italy for more of the sights and sounds from Pope Leo's Concert for Peace. What Andrea Bocelli told Tom before he took the stage with the children from war-torn parts of the world. And you're going to hear from those children as well. All of that is up ahead next on this special edition of Top Story.

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1: A look tonight at the town of Castel Gandolfo. And as we close out here tonight from Italy, we want to revisit the children who were part of that historic concert for peace. Young singers from parts of the world gripped by crisis coming together alongside legendary singer Andrea Bocelli to share in the power of music.
2: The children of the choir, the voices of angels. A historic performance singing before Pope Leo alongside legendary Italian tenor Andrea Bocelli.
3: Amazing grace.
2: With that iconic voice.
3: The sound.
1: When you sing and you hear all these children behind you singing as well, how does it feel?
4: 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Everyone has an incredible story.
2: Their voices carry more than just music. They carry stories of hardship and war.
5: Father, we are children, and we only ask not to be afraid of the dark. War is a dark night that takes away our friends, our parents, our schools, and our homes.
2: The 164 children and teenagers making up this choir, brought together by the Andrea Bocelli Foundation. They come from Uganda, the Holy Land, and parts of Italy.
1: It must be so gratifying to help these kids find these moments.
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2: Today's concert, named Cantico di Pace, or Concert for Peace.
6: As you were singing, did you notice how music drew all of us into an experience of something new? Something that was greater than any one of us alone could create.
2: I spoke to a few of the singers right before their performance.
1: Who's excited about singing for the Pope?
7: Everyone, I guess.
8: All of us.
1: Yeah.
2: 14-year-old Amy is from the Holy Land and already has experienced a lifetime of grief.
1: This is a concert for peace. What does that mean for you personally?
8: Personally, it means everything because we can't find peace in our country. There's war and children are scared. They're dying and it's really hard. So this is an amazing opportunity. I have learned that teamwork is so important because if we worked on this project individually, we wouldn't have been here.

0: We thank you so much for watching this special edition of Top Story, reporting from Castel Gandolfo. I'm Tom Llamas. Stay right there. More news on the way. Tonight, we're live outside the Pope's Summer Palace in Italy, where we spoke with the first American Pope as he hosted a concert for the world.
1: The Concert for Peace, helping to bring the world together.
2: This is the experience of beauty.
1: And my time with Pope Leo, his most extensive comments yet on what it means to be an American and the Pope.
3: I think of myself more as the Pope, who happens to be American.
1: Why he thinks America is great.
3: So many things.
1: The question so many Catholics back home are wondering.
4: Will Americans see you soon in America?
1: And what he just spoke about publicly for the first time, that some of his ancestors were slaves. We have exclusive access to the extraordinary event hosted by the Pope, his call for peace.
2: I pray that peace may reign in your homes.
1: The school children who have survived so much now celebrate it. And the moving performance from one of the greatest tenors ever.
0: Also tonight, heated hearing. Dr. Anthony Fauci invoking the Fifth Amendment more than 100 times, refusing to answer questions about his handling of the pandemic. Now, Republican senators are threatening to hold him in contempt. Right now, violent storms whipping across the Northeast, an apparent twister peeling off this roof, a mill collapsing in rushing waters, streets cut off. We're tracking it all. President Trump vowing revenge after Iran attempted a surprise missile attack on U.S. bases. And our new reporting, his furious outburst at his national security team. Actor Jared Leto facing new allegations of sexual misconduct. Multiple women telling the BBC he pursued them when they were teens. How he's responding. The wild road rage chase caught on camera. A driver going in reverse, appearing to chase down a couple. What happened next? Plus, new body cam video of ex-NFL star Tony Romo's DUI arrest. What it shows. Nightly News starts right now.
5: This is a special edition of NBC Nightly News. A visit with Pope Leo. Reporting tonight from the Pope's summer residence in Italy, here is Tom Llamas.
0: And good evening. We are live tonight from Castel Gandolfo in Italy, about an hour outside of Rome. And right behind me, those large wooden doors you see right there, the entrance to the Pope's beautiful summer residence. The stunning grounds here have played host to emperors, popes, and world leaders going back centuries. And just hours ago, I spoke face to face with Pope Leo himself. I asked him about making history as America's first ever pontiff, the American values he brings to the papacy. And for the first time, he speaks publicly on camera about his family's history with slavery. Earlier today, these were the scenes during an extraordinary event, Pope Leo's Concert for Peace, featuring performances from legendary tenor Andrea Bocelli, as well as a choir of children who have faced incredible hardships, some from war-torn regions around the world. And Pope Leo delivering a message calling for peace and unity during a time of global conflict. We'll bring you all of that, but we begin with my meeting with the Pope and our questions to the first American pontiff.
4: Your Holiness, thank you so much for speaking with us. You are the first American Pope. It's something you don't speak about often. I'm curious, how important is being American to you, and what do you love about America?
3: Well, first of all, just to clarify, I think of myself more as the Pope who happens to be American. Not to belittle what it means to be American. I was born in the United States. My family is still in the United States. I have great love for America. But I understand my mission as having a very important dimension, which is precisely being pastor of a universal church and having a voice and an opportunity to speak to people throughout the world. So I will put things in that order. And yet, at the same time, I will acknowledge that for myself, as well as for the people of the United States, judging by the response that we've seen since May 8th of last year, that that there is great significance in being the first American Pope.
1: We asked the first American to lead the Catholic Church what he still carries from home.
4: What do you love about America?
3: So many things. In in a sense, speaking about principles, what America stands for, the sense of freedom, the sense of opportunity, the sense of having invited for generations people from around the world to be part of America. I come from a family that my grandparents were immigrants. On my mother's side, we have people who were both slaves and slave owners. There's a history of if you will, growing up and the kind of experience that helps me to recognize myself one of the greatest wealths of the United States. And I continue to hold the principles that have been a part of being American for so many years that will continue.
1: A history traced by a genealogist only after his election, and one he has never spoken about publicly until tonight. Pope Leo XIV speaking with us just after hosting a concert for peace in the Papal Gardens at Castel Gandolfo.
6: Amazing grace.
1: Where Andrea Bocelli and a choir of children from parts of the world gripped by crisis performed.
3: It was beautiful to see children from different parts of the world singing together. I've heard Andrea Bocelli sing other times, and so to have, if you will, the blessing of Andrea Bocelli and his voice together with this choir put together by Foundation, but all these children coming together from different parts of the world was just a very uplifting experience. Very nice.
1: And then the question so many Americans have been wondering.
4: Will Americans see you soon in America?
3: They will see me there. By coincidence, today we were looking at the calendar for the next couple of years. Nothing is set in stone yet, but I certainly hope to be there soon.
4: But next couple of years, I heard you. Your Holiness, thank you. No date, no city, but for the first time, the first American pontiff may be coming home. We're going to have much more with our meeting with the Pope later in the broadcast, but back at home in Washington, Dr. Anthony Fauci was grilled by lawmakers over his actions during the pandemic. But Fauci did not answer questions, instead taking the fifth. Here's Monica Alba.
7: On the advice of counsel, I respect.
8: Dr. Anthony Fauci today invoking his Fifth Amendment right more than 100 times.
7: I respectfully decline to answer.
8: Declining to answer lawmaker questions about his handling of the pandemic, citing what he called GOP Senator Rand Paul's unhinged obsession with prosecuting him.
7: The sole reason he is calling me before this committee is to get me to say something, anything, that could vindicate his repeated public pledges that I end up, in his words, quote, behind bars, unquote.
8: Fauci's attorney was removed after he interrupted the hearing to speak. Democrats defending Fauci.
9: I fear the intent of this hearing is only meant to further a purely partisan agenda.
8: All of it after Paul published more than 1,100 pages of Fauci's personal diary, including where Fauci gushed about praise he received from celebrities like Bono, Julia Roberts, and Barbara Streisand, writing, "It is not hyperbole to say that today I am the most famous and talked about person in the country."
10: You wanted to be on TV. You wanted to be the sun god of science. You could sit for In Style magazine, but you can't answer questions for the American people.
8: In one entry, Fauci also wrote about a phone call where he said he successfully convinced New York City's mayor to close schools. Republican senators grilling him over those COVID lockdown measures.
11: Who the f*** do you think you were for doing that? It is a total disgrace what you did to this country.
8: Former President Biden pardoned Fauci for any potential offenses during an 11-year period before 2025, but it would not cover his statements today.
12: And Senator Paul's committee plans to vote next week on holding Dr. Fauci in contempt of Congress, but it would ultimately be up to the DOJ to prosecute him. Tom?
4: Monica, thank you. Now to the dangerous storm system hitting parts of the Northeast right now. Millions are under flood alerts tonight. Here's Emily Aketa.
13: Tonight, powerful floodwaters ripping apart buildings, carrying pieces of this mill downstream. As the parade of perilous storms dumps more than 8 inches of rain on parts of upstate New York and New England. Alexa Dringas from our affiliate WMYT is south of Albany.
14: The water is actually roaring. All these tree limbs lined up here along this gauge here. Road completely blocked off.
13: Nearby, first responders rescuing a grandmother, her granddaughter, and two pets by boat from a home surrounded by water. In northern New Jersey this morning, crews rushing to this scary scene after a utility pole came crashing down onto cars.
15: Within like 20 minutes, all these cars were like detonating. Like you could hear the gas just blowing up on them.
13: The fire totally incinerating a line of parked vehicles. It comes on the heels of powerful storms and likely tornadoes that touched down south of Knoxville, Tennessee, and on Maryland's eastern shore, peeling off this building's roof. Tragically, in Wake County, North Carolina, officials say a man was killed when a tree slammed into this home. All part of an unrelenting week of severe weather across the country. Emily Ikeda, NBC News.
4: President Trump tonight saying the U.S. will hit back at Iran in retaliation for its failed surprise attack on American troops. Garrett Hake has those details.
16: Tonight, smoke rising over a U.S.-owned gas storage tanker in Egypt, following what President Trump suggests was an Iranian drone strike. And it comes after Iran's unsuccessful ballistic missile attack against American assets in Jordan.
17: Five missiles going 8,600 miles an hour, big ones, coming right at us, and all five were shot down.
16: And Saudi Arabia now joining the U.S. in launching precision strikes against Iran-aligned militias in Iraq, with President Trump tonight vowing more retaliatory strikes on Iran.
17: We're going to smack them a little bit.
18: Are they going to hit back when they strike?
17: Will I always hit back?
18: Yes.
17: Pretty much.
16: The conflict flaring up again in recent weeks after the Iranian regime broke the ceasefire it signed and fired on commercial ships in the Strait of Hormuz. Since then, both sides trading attacks. But Americans are souring on the war. 72% of respondents in a new poll disapproving of the president's handling of Iran. A U.S. official and person familiar telling NBC News the president's own frustrations about his military and diplomatic options to end the war erupted during a meeting last week with some of his top national security officials. At one point, the president yelling expletives. But the White House says that description is false and that the president trusts his team. Tom?
4: Garrett Hake for us tonight. There are new allegations against Oscar-winning actor Jared Leto tonight. Multiple women telling the BBC Leto pursued them when they were teenagers. One saying she was under the legal age of consent at the time. Chloe Malas has more.
13: Tonight, Oscar-winning actor Jared Leto accused by multiple women speaking to the BBC of sexual misconduct. Four women, three of whom spoke to the BBC with their faces concealed, recounted their experiences from between 2002 and 2016, when Leto was in his 30s and 40s. The women, each teenagers at the time. The BBC says it corroborated a number of the women's accounts with friends and family.
19: But it quickly moved into, you're a virgin.
13: Leto, now 54, is a Hollywood heavyweight, winning an Oscar for his role in Dallas Buyers Club and starring in films like Suicide Squad. In the BBC story, a woman identified as Isabel says she met with Leto in a Las Vegas motel when she was 17 and he was in his 30s. She says he called her over to the bathroom while he was in the shower.
20: He grabbed my hand and he, started, like, touching himself with my hand.
13: She says she then left. In a statement, Leto said, "I have never sexually assaulted anyone in my entire life. These claims are absolutely and categorically false." Another woman told the BBC when she met Leto in California, she let him know she was only 17 and that he pursued sex with her anyway.
19: He told me, "I would like you to call me daddy," and it was either pretend to be a little girl or my little girl.
13: A growing number of allegations now swirling around one of Hollywood's biggest stars. Chloe Malas, NBC News.
4: When we return in 60 seconds, the nightmare road rage chase when a driver takes off after a couple in reverse. We'll have more of this video. And the new images tonight of former NFL star Tony Romo's alleged DUI arrest. And from here in Italy, tenor Andrea Bocelli's moving song of peace. We're live from the Pope's Summer Palace. Back

0: We're back now with terrifying dash cam video out of Oregon showing a wild case of road rage. Morgan Chesky has the video.
1: Oh my God, this guy's crazy. And he's driving in reverse right now, trying to follow me in reverse.
2: Tonight, new video capturing an Oregon couple's drive turn nightmare.
1: Hi, I have a disturbance that someone's following me. I don't know. He seems like he has a fucking weapon or something.
2: The couple's dash cam capturing the stunning moment Sunday as a driver aggressively cuts them off, leading to a frightening chase.
1: Hey, look, what the fuck is he doing? Driving in reverse? He's driving in reverse with me.
2: Police say 29-year-old Armand Hastings intentionally swerved into oncoming traffic.
1: Don't worry, Sion.
2: Dashcam then shows Hastings' vehicle backing up down the road, tracking the couple in reverse for more than a mile as they tried to escape. It isn't clear what led to the incident. Concerned Hastings was reaching for a firearm, the couple drove straight to the Beaverton, Oregon Police Department, where officers were waiting.
3: You're under arrest by the guard.
2: Body cam video shows police pulling a black airsoft handgun from Hastings' jacket pocket. His criminal history includes a 2024 conviction for assaulting an officer. Tonight, the 29-year-old is pleaded not guilty to four new charges, including reckless driving and menacing. Morgan Chesky, NBC News.
0: And we're back in a moment with the new video of former quarterback Tony Romo's DUI arrest.

Welcome back tonight. Music fans are paying tribute to Irish singer Glenn Hansard. Hansard died today in a motorcycle crash in Dublin. He won an Oscar in 2008 for that song Falling Slowly in the film Once. The Broadway production also won Tony Awards as well. He was 56 years old. Also tonight, new body cam footage of former NFL quarterback Tony Romo being arrested on suspicion of driving under the influence. You can see the deputies telling him he was pulled over for unsafe driving. Romo tells them he had not been drinking. He then faces a field sobriety test and is handcuffed. When we come back tonight, Singing for Peace, the moving moment, a choir of children from places gripped by crisis performed right there alongside the great Andrea Bocelli when we return from outside the Pope's Summer Palace. That's next.

0: And welcome back. This is a look at the Bridge of Angels in Rome. And we're here outside the Pope's summer retreat. And we close tonight with the children in the choir who were part of that historic concert for peace. Young singers coming from places gripped by crisis. They came together here with Andrea Bocelli for a very special performance.
1: The children of the choir, the voices of angels. A historic performance singing before Pope Leo alongside legendary Italian tenor Andrea Bocelli.
2: Amazing grace.
1: With that iconic voice.
0: When you sing and you hear all these children behind you singing as well, how does it feel?
2: It's beautiful because they are angels, you know? Everyone has a an incredible story.
1: Their voices carry more than just music. They carry stories of hardship and war.
3: Father, we are children, and we only ask not to be afraid of the dark. War is a dark night that takes away our friends, our parents, our schools, and our homes.
1: The 164 children and teenagers making up this choir, brought together by the Andrea Bocelli Foundation. They come from Uganda, the Holy Land, and parts of Italy.
0: It must be so gratifying to help these kids find these moments.
2: I am lucky for this, and I can do it because I received a present from God.
1: Today's concert, named Cantico di Pace, or Concert for Peace.
4: As you were singing, did you notice how music drew all of us into an experience of something new? Something that was greater than any one of us alone could create.
1: I spoke to a few of the singers right before their performance.
0: Who's excited about singing for the Pope?
5: Everyone, I guess.
6: All of us.
0: Yeah.
1: 14-year-old Amy is from the Holy Land and already has experienced a lifetime of grief.
0: This is a concert for peace. What does that mean for you personally?
6: Personally, it means everything because we can't find peace in our country. There's war and children are scared. They're dying and it's really hard. So this is an amazing opportunity. Learn that teamwork is so important because if we worked on this project individually, we wouldn't have been here today.

And it was so powerful to hear all those bright, young voices. That's Nightly News for this Wednesday. I'm Tom Yamas. We thank you so much for watching our special broadcast. Tonight, and always, we're here for you. We leave you tonight with more of Andrea Bocelli's soaring version of Amazing Grace. Good night.

0: Hey there, I'm Garrett Hake in for Gotti, and tonight we start with a fresh escalation of fighting between U.S. forces and Iran as the conflict in the Middle East expands. And now the president is talking about his next move.
1: We're going to be hitting them very hard because it's our turn to hit them. They know it's coming. They're asking us not to do it. They nevertheless took a shot, so it's our turn.
0: That warning coming after what Trump calls a surprise attack overnight on U.S. forces, with Iran firing several ballistic missiles at a base in Jordan. CENTCOM says all the incoming missiles were intercepted with no reported U.S. casualties. In response, the U.S. and Saudi Arabia launched strikes against Iran-backed militia targets in Iraq. The damage from those airstrikes destroyed cars and buildings and scattering debris everywhere. Trump had effectively said that the Iran war was over back in May after a ceasefire announcement. But now, heading into August, the U.S. remains in what is essentially a protracted war with no real end in sight. Tonight, smoke rising over a U.S.-owned gas storage tanker in Egypt, following what President Trump suggests was an Iranian drone strike. And it comes after Iran's unsuccessful ballistic missile attack against American assets in Jordan.
1: Five missiles going 8,600 miles an hour, big ones, coming right at us, and all five were shot down.
0: And Saudi Arabia now joining the U.S. in launching precision strikes against Iran-aligned militias in Iraq, with President Trump tonight vowing more retaliatory strikes on Iran.
1: We got to smack them a little bit.
2: Are you going to hit back when they strike?
1: Will I always hit back?
2: Yes.
1: Pretty much.
0: The conflict flaring up again in recent weeks after the Iranian regime broke the ceasefire it signed and fired on commercial ships in the Strait of Hormuz. Since then, both sides trading attacks. But Americans are souring on the war. 72% of respondents in a new poll disapproving of the president's handling of Iran. A U.S. official and person familiar telling NBC News the president's own frustrations about his military and diplomatic options to end the war erupted during a meeting last week with some of his top national security officials. At one point, the president yelling expletives. Now, the White House tonight says that description is, quote, false and that the president trusts his team. For more on all this, let's bring in NBC News military analyst Colonel Steve Warren. And Colonel, let's pick up there with that reporting about the president being frustrated with his options. He's getting squeezed politically. He's tried escalation. He's tried diplomacy. What are the president's options right now?
3: Well, that question is exactly why he's frustrated. He is out of good options. So, and this is one of those cases where every option is bad. And in fact, even his bad options may not lead to the outcome he's looking for, right? You know, there's a range of options that from all the way from, you know, nuclear war, I think that's off the table.
0: Let's hope.
3: Down to, you know, cut and run, walk away. Probably also off the table. So he's trying to find that middle ground. How do we get back to negotiating? How do we get to some sort of a deal that he can deliver to his base, to the rest of the country, and to our allies and partners in the region?
0: He's got his options, and obviously the Iranians get a say in all of this, too. I mean, the White House, the Pentagon have been saying for months now that Iran's military is destroyed, their ballistic missile capabilities are destroyed, but they do still keep launching and occasionally hitting U.S. targets. What is your sense of what capabilities Iran really does have left right now?
3: Well, they certainly have some capabilities remaining. In fact, the president himself told our own Kristen Welker several weeks ago that he believed the Iranians had about 22% of their stockpiles remaining. We've also seen very credible reporting that they have as much as 70% remaining. So the truth is somewhere in the middle, and we might not ever know exactly. But they have these capabilities. They are protecting those capabilities as best as they can. And I think continue to use them.
0: And obviously, again, Iran has their own capabilities. We have our own capabilities that we have to measure the math against each other. There's some new reporting, including one that says the U.S. supply for Patriot and THAAD systems, the missiles to shoot down missiles, have dwindled to fewer than 1,000 available units left. What does that mean for the war and the U.S. ability to defend ourselves?
3: Sure. So two things to keep in mind. Number one, I'd be very careful taking those numbers to the bank. That's okay. Number one. Number two, we have other capabilities.
0: Because we're talking about classified systems here?
3: That's right.
0: Okay.
3: That's right. We protect those numbers pretty well. So I wouldn't go too far on those numbers. Number two, we have other capabilities, standard missiles. We have other anti-missile capabilities in our inventory that we can also use. Number three, CSIS, the Center for International Strategic Studies, recently published a report that said, hey, we've certainly used and dwindled to some extent, but we have enough to get through this war. What we have is a strategic window of vulnerability, mm-hmm. right? In our entire inventory, I believe we can fight this war as long as necessary. What we have to do, though, is move missiles from other important places, right. for example, China, our allies in Europe, et cetera.
0: We've been watching this conflict unfold since February, and I feel like just within the last couple of weeks, we've started been talking about new places on the map. All of a sudden, we have Saudi Arabia getting more involved in strikes. There were strikes by Iran against targets in Jordan, now potentially against targets in Egypt, in the Mediterranean Sea. What does that tell you about the risk of this expanding still further?
3: Garrett, you've brought up, the most important subject of the night so far, right? Because what this is beginning to expand, right? So there's more countries, more nations participating in this. That creates a big problem because our biggest risk now is miscalculation.
0: Right.
3: And as more players enter this game, there's more risk of someone miscalculating to catastrophic consequence.
0: All right, Colonel Steve Warren, we appreciate you coming in. We appreciate your expertise. Thank you. The Federal Reserve tonight voted to hold interest rates steady in new chairman Kevin Warsh's second meeting at the helm. This comes despite high inflation and spikes in energy prices, and in fact, three votes for an increase. The committee voted to maintain its rates at 3.5% to 3.75%, which is basically where they've been since January. But during this press conference today, Chairman Warsh doubled down on the central bank's commitment to bringing down inflation.
4: For some households, businesses, and market professionals, 5 years of high inflation have left a mistaken impression that's hard to shake, that the Fed's implicit inflation target was somehow above 2%. Let me reiterate, there is no soft inflation target. There is no soft implicit target, not on this committee's watch. There's only a target, and it's 2%.
0: And joining me now is NBC News business and data correspondent Brian Chung. So, Brian, you were in that press conference today. What was your big takeaway from the decision?
5: I mean, the big takeaway, honestly, Garrett, was kind of confusion. So here you have the Federal Reserve that didn't move on interest rates, but there was a chance that they could have surprised markets with an interest rate hike. And the reason why is because you have inflation that's been above target. And you had Kevin Warsh, the newly minted Fed chair, that was kind of out in public over the last few weeks saying we've had over 60 months of inflation above target. We have no tolerance for inflation. And they did nothing on that. And so why wouldn't you just hike interest rates if you were talking that big talk? And I think that basically how he tried to square those two things was saying, on one hand, that there's the uncertainty from the war with Iran. That is certainly something that's outside of his and the Federal Reserve's control. But then he was also suggesting that, well, we're trying to take a look at the data, but the data is flawed, but we're letting the markets interpret that data. And we're not going to tell everyone what we're going to do because we want the markets to figure it out. This is a new Fed chair that I think is trying to figure it out and trying to figure out how he wants to usher in this era of reform. And we don't know what that reform looks like, and hence a bit of that confusion.
0: How much influence do you think there might be from President Trump on that decision? Obviously, the president picked Warsh, hoping he would cut interest rates.
5: Yeah, and here we are talking about interest rate hikes, because when inflation is high, the Fed certainly does not cut interest rates. Look, when it comes to the influence from the president, I asked him at the last press conference, which was in June, if he had conversations with the president. He shot down that question, didn't say yes or no. But you would imagine that his insistence that he was going to be independent and the president's admission that he was going to let Warsh be independent during that confirmation, or rather during that swearing in ceremony, well, then that would suggest that he is doing his own thing. And I think it's validated by the fact that we're talking about a hike and that we're not talking about a cut. But it really puts him in between the rock of an economy that might need interest rate hikes and the hard place of a president that's probably going to resort to Truth Social if he doesn't follow through on that.
0: Now, as we're sitting here at the end of the day, how do we look at the market reaction and what we heard from Warsh? What does it all tell us about the state of the economy?
5: I mean, it was a roller coaster on Wall Street. When you take a look at the Dow Jones, that was down over 2%, the S&P 500, the NASDAQ down over 1.5% each. Look, I think the story here is volatility. You have bond markets that also went crazy during the press conference at 2:30 p.m., I think it is because of the fact that this is a Fed chair that says we're not going to offer forward guidance, which is the Fed speak for. We're not going to tell you what our next moves are going to be. And also, he has not really told us what that reform that he has promised is going to look like. And so you have markets that are trying to figure out what is this guy's MO? What is the Fed going to look like under this new leadership? And in the interim, he's basically telling the markets, leave it up to your imagination. What's that going to do? it's going to lead to some ups and downs. And I think that's what markets are dealing with now and probably will be dealing with until we get a little bit more certainty from this Fed chair over how he wants to run things.
6: Market imagination is a phrase you don't usually hear. Maybe not a good thing.
5: Imagination probably not something you want to have in your investing thesis.
6: Yeah, maybe not. All right, Brian Chung, thanks for coming down. Always happy to have you in D.C.
5: Yep.
6: And now from the Fed to the Hill, where Dr. Anthony Fauci, the government's top infectious disease expert for decades, stood before a Senate committee today and basically said nothing. He invoked his Fifth Amendment constitutional right, refusing to answer any questions about the origin of COVID-19 or really anything for that matter.
7: Well, nothing says honesty like taking the Fifth, huh, Doc? Let's try something. What day of the week is it today?
8: On the advice of counsel, I respectfully decline to answer based upon my rights under the Fifth Amendment to the Constitution.
7: What color tie are you wearing?
8: On the advice of counsel, I respectfully decline to answer based upon my rights under the Fifth Amendment to the Constitution.
6: Before all that, Fauci explained his decision to remain silent during his opening statement, saying that Republicans, specifically Committee Chairman Rand Paul, were seeking to use his testimony to prosecute him.
8: The sole reason he is calling me before this committee is to get me to say something, anything, that could vindicate his repeated public pledges that I end up, in his words, quote, behind bars, unquote. Any reasonable person who has followed his unhinged obsession with me would readily come to the same conclusion.
6: This clash comes days after Paul released thousands of pages from a personal journal kept by Fauci during the height of the pandemic. Ultimately, not much was said during this hearing today, but now Paul says Fauci will face repercussions over what wasn't said. NBC's Julie Sirkin explains from Capitol Hill.
9: Hey there, Garrett. I've covered dozens of hearings on Capitol Hill, as you have too, and I don't remember another time where we had a witness in front of a committee for 3 hours, and yet we haven't learned much. And that is what happened with Dr. Anthony Fauci today, because he answered every single question, not with an answer, but by saying that he is invoking his Fifth Amendment right under the Constitution. Rand Paul, who is the Republican chairman on this panel, convened this hearing, subpoenaed Fauci. That means he had to appear before the panel today, and under oath, Fauci had to answer questions, including as to the origins of the COVID pandemic. A couple of days ago, Rand Paul released 1,100 pages from Fauci's journal that he held during the time that he was the nation's top doctor, essentially, during the pandemic. And one of those journal entries dating back to January 2020, Fauci questioned whether this virus did in fact come from a wet market in Wuhan and whether it could have had other more conspicuous origins, like from a lab, a leak that Republicans and others have said was possible. Now, Chairman Paul, after the hearing, said that he is going to reprimand Fauci for invoking his Fifth Amendment right, even though he was pardoned by President Biden. That shields him from any crimes on a federal level. But they aren't sure if that Fifth Amendment right implies to Fauci in this juncture because of that pardon. Take a listen to a little bit of what Paul told me afterwards.
10: That's the vote that will happen in committee next week. It will be in contempt of Congress. We believe that with his liability, his immunity from criminal liability, that he didn't need to hide behind the Fifth Amendment, and that maybe the Fifth Amendment doesn't attach when you have a pardon in place.
9: Next week will be a big one. The committee will decide whether to hold Fauci in contempt of Congress. That vote will go to the bigger Senate floor if it passes out of that panel. And then the DOJ will have to decide what to do here. But again, it remains an open question if Fauci could invoke his Fifth Amendment or if he didn't have that right. And certainly Republicans on the committee want to get to the bottom of this. Garrett?
6: Julie Sirkin, thank you on Capitol Hill. And tonight, millions of people across the Northeast remained under flood watches as torrential rain continues to slam the region. In just the last 24 hours, some areas have picked up 5 to 8 inches of rain, with more severe storms moving north. Upstate New York got some of the worst of it. You can see it here, just a mill collapsing there in just seconds. And cars like these almost completely submerged by the rising floodwaters. Then in New Jersey, the storm's turning deadly after a man was fatally struck by lightning. This is the same storm system now, also leaving swaths of damage behind across multiple Midwest states, including Illinois, where more than 46,000 people are still without power. NBC's Emily Ikeda has more.
11: Tonight, powerful floodwaters ripping apart buildings, carrying pieces of this mill downstream. As the parade of perilous storms dumps more than 8 inches of rain on parts of upstate New York and New England. Alexa Dringas from our affiliate WMYT is south of Albany.
12: The water is actually roaring. All these tree limbs aligned up here along this gauge here. Road completely blocked off.
11: Nearby, first responders rescuing a grandmother, her granddaughter, and two pets by boat from a home surrounded by water. In northern New Jersey this morning, crews rushing to this scary scene after a utility pole came crashing down onto cars.
13: Within like 20 minutes, all these cars were like detonating. Like you could hear the gas just blowing up on them.
11: The fire totally incinerating a line of parked vehicles. It comes on the heels of powerful storms and likely tornadoes that touched down south of Knoxville, Tennessee, and on Maryland's eastern shore, peeling off this building's roof. Tragically, in Wake County, North Carolina, officials say a man was killed when a tree slammed into this home. All part of an unrelenting week of severe weather across the country. Emily Ikeda, NBC News.
6: Emily Ikeda, thank you. And now overseas in Europe, wildfires are still raging across several countries as a brutal summer of heat shows no signs of letting up. Spain is now bracing for its fourth heat wave of the summer, while 10 major wildfires continue to burn there out of control. You can see the devastation left behind, burned trees, destroyed homes, charred land. And in Greece, two firefighters died while battling a blaze on the southern Greek island of Crete. But right now, France is really bearing the brunt of this. Crews are fighting a massive wildfire now four times the size of Paris. Heavy winds and temperatures topping 104 degrees, making the fire even harder to contain, leaving scenes like this and forcing hundreds of thousands of people to evacuate. Let's bring in Raf Sanchez, who's been following all this for us.
14: We're in the heart of the fire zone in France's Bordeaux wine region, and this is really the front lines to stop what is already one of France's biggest ever fires getting larger. You can see they're just pumping water into the tree line there, and that is because everything here is so dry. It is just kindling, ready to burst into flames to start something larger. We've seen a couple of little fires coming nearly out of nowhere just in the little bit of time that we've been here. And every couple of minutes, we're seeing these firefighting aircraft, big and small, going overhead. They are coming from across Europe to try to join the fight here. Now, there is good news and there is bad news in terms of the effort to contain this fire. Good news, fire crews say over the last 3 nights, the fire hasn't got any bigger. Bad news, it is very, very hot. It is in the 90s here. That means everything is dry. It is potential kindling, more fuel for the fire, and it is a similar situation down in Spain. They are also facing extreme heat and very, very strong winds. There's just been an enormous mobilization, fire crews from all across France joining the effort, as well as a lot of volunteers, farmers, people who just live nearby, doing what they can to try to get this blaze under control. I'll send it back to you.
6: Raf Sanchez in the fire zone for us. Now, don't go anywhere. Up next, actor Jared Leto facing alarming allegations of sexual misconduct from multiple women. What we're learning. Plus, we're getting a little more insight into what happened after AI agents from OpenAI went rogue and attacked hacking other systems. What the tech world is learning from this snafu.

0: Here are some of the other headlines we're watching tonight. Lindsay Clancy's ex-husband continued his chilling testimony in her murder trial today, where she's accused of killing their three children. Patrick Clancy described the pools of blood he found after coming home to discover his wife, who tried to kill herself after allegedly strangling their kids. Clancy's defense says she was suffering from postpartum psychosis. Her ex-husband says he's forgiven her and that she was ill rather than evil. A pilot is dead after a small plane crash near the Chandler Municipal Airport in Arizona. The plane took off from the airport shortly before crashing into a nearby commercial yard. No one else was on board, and the cause of the crash is still under investigation. A jury found Hadi Matar guilty of federal terrorism charges in the 2022 stabbing of the Satanic Verses author Salman Rushdie. The author was about to speak about writer safety when he was slashed 15 times, losing sight in his right eye. Matar is already serving a 25-year sentence on an attempted murder conviction from that same event and is now facing a potential life sentence. If someone you know in Florida is buying a yacht today, they may be $800 million richer than they were just yesterday. Mega Millions announced a winning ticket sold in Bradenton, claiming the 10th largest jackpot in history and the biggest one of this year. The next drawing is set for Friday night with an estimated jackpot of $50 million. Still not bad. And today, President Trump unveiled a $22 billion plan to overhaul Dulles International Airport just outside of D.C. The president selected the designs after reviewing over 30 proposals from some of the world's top architects. The plan includes building new concourses and a parking garage with some 32,000 spaces. Oscar-winning actor Jared Leto is facing allegations of sexual misconduct today after the release of a new BBC documentary. Multiple women came forward detailing alleged incidents that happened between 2002 and 2016. Some of the women say Leto pursued them sexually when they were still teenagers. Take a listen to one person's story, and a quick warning, it is a bit disturbing.
1: He called me and he was like, hey, like, come in here so we can talk while I'm, you know, in the shower. And so I went into the bathroom. I don't think there was many words exchanged. And when he opened the shower curtain, he started kissing me. And then he grabbed my hand. I don't even know how to say this part, but he grabbed my hand and he, I guess, started, like, touching himself with my hand.
0: Leto is denying the allegations against him, saying in a statement, quote, I have never sexually assaulted anyone in my entire life. These claims are absolutely and categorically false. Joining me now is NBC's Rebecca Keegan covering this for us tonight. And so, Rebecca, walk us through what else these women say in this documentary.
2: Right. Well, there are multiple allegations from women saying that they were underage when they had various forms of contact with Jared Leto. One woman says she was sexually assaulted when she was 17. Another woman says when she was 16, he began making sexually provocative phone calls to her and sending messages. Overall, the portrait they paint is of a celebrity who leveraged his sort of influence over his young fans in a way that was inappropriate.
0: Leto has obviously denied any wrongdoing here, but this is not the first time he's faced these kinds of allegations, right?
2: Yeah, this BBC documentary comes out about a year after the newsletter Airmail published a story detailing similar allegations. There was also a prominent Los Angeles DJ who had been sharing allegations on her Instagram account. This is certainly being treated with more seriousness than those previous claims.
0: And what do these allegations mean for Leto's future projects? Are we seeing any indication of people canceling them?
2: Well, you know, Leto has a really prominent career. He is an Oscar winner. He's been in big franchise films like Disney's Tron and this summer Amazon MGM's Masters of the Universe. As far as going forward, I reached out to his agency, WME, a top Hollywood agency, to see if they will continue representing him. They have not responded to me. I also reached out to the studio that is a film in pre-production with him. That's Searchlight, the specialty division of Disney. They declined to comment on whether that film is going forward.
0: All right, Rebecca Keegan, thank you. In Oregon, police released some wild dash cam video showing a case of road rage that led to the arrest of a 29-year-old man. At one point, he even drives in reverse. You're going to watch this. NBC's Morgan Chesky has more.
3: Oh, my God. This guy's crazy. And he's driving in reverse right now, trying to follow me in reverse.
4: Tonight, new video capturing an Oregon couple's drive turned nightmare.
3: Hi, I have a disturbance that someone's following me. I don't know. He seems like he has a f***ing weapon or something.
4: The couple's dash cam capturing the stunning moment Sunday as a driver aggressively cuts them off, leading to a frightening chase.
3: Look, what the f*** is he doing? Driving in reverse? He's driving in reverse with me.
4: Police say 29-year-old Armand Hastings intentionally swerved into oncoming traffic.
3: Don't worry, Sia.
4: Dashcam then shows Hastings' vehicle backing up down the road, tracking the couple in reverse for more than a mile as they tried to escape. It isn't clear what led to the incident. Concerned Hastings was reaching for a firearm, the couple drove straight to the Beaverton, Oregon Police Department, where officers were waiting.
5: You're under arrest by the guard.
4: Body cam video shows police pulling a black airsoft handgun from Hastings' jacket pocket. His criminal history includes a 2024 conviction for assaulting an officer. Tonight, the 29-year-old is pleaded not guilty to four new charges, including reckless driving and menacing. Morgan Chesky, NBC News.
0: Morgan, thank you for that. And coming up, NBC's Tom Yamas speaking one-on-one with Pope Leo in Italy. What the American-born pontiff says about his mission and being from the U.S.

0: Welcome back. It's been just over a year since Pope Leo XIV was elected as the head of the Catholic Church. Earlier today, he hosted the Canticle of Peace concert featuring legendary Italian tenor Andrea Bocelli. Tom Yamas also got a chance to speak with the Pope one-on-one.
1: Your Holiness, thank you so much for speaking with us. You are the first American Pope. It's something you don't speak about often. I'm curious, how important is being American to you, and what do you love about America?
2: Well, first of all, just to clarify, I think of myself more as the Pope who happens to be American. Not to belittle what it means to be American. I was born in the United States. My family is still in the United States. I have great love for America. But I understand my mission as having a very important dimension, which is precisely being pastor of a universal church and having a voice and an opportunity to speak to people throughout the world. So I would put things in that order, and yet at the same time, I will acknowledge that for myself, as well as for the people of the United States, judging by the response that we've seen since May 8th of last year, that there is great significance in being the first American Pope.
3: We asked the first American to lead the Catholic Church what he still carries from home.
1: What do you love about America?
2: So many things. In a sense, speaking about principles, what America stands for, the sense of freedom, the sense of opportunity, the sense of having invited for generations people from around the world to be part of America. I come from a family that my grandparents were immigrants. On my mother's side, we have people who were both slaves and slave owners. There's a history of if you will, growing up and the kind of experience that helps me to recognize myself one of the greatest wealths of the United States. And I continue to hold the principles that have been a part of being American for so many years, that will continue.
3: A history traced by a genealogist only after his election, and one he has never spoken about publicly until tonight. Pope Leo XIV speaking with us just after hosting a concert for peace in the Papal Gardens at Castel Gandolfo.
4: Amazing grace.
3: Where Andrea Bocelli and a choir of children from parts of the world gripped by crisis performed.
2: It was beautiful to see children from different parts of the world singing together. I've heard Andrea Bocelli sing other times, and so to have, if you will, the blessing of Andrea Bocelli and his voice together with this choir put together by Foundation, but all these children coming together from different parts of the world was just a very uplifting experience. Very nice.
3: And then the question so many Americans have been wondering.
1: Will Americans see you soon in America?
2: They will see me there. By coincidence, today we were looking at the calendar for the next couple of years. Nothing is set in stone yet, but I certainly hope to be there soon.
1: But next couple of years, I heard you. Your Holiness, thank you.
0: Tom, with some news we'll be following there, even as we're getting some breaking news out of here in Washington. Two big updates on stories we've been following closely. The first, CENTCOM announcing that the U.S. military has launched a new wave of strikes in Iran. Our Pentagon team says these are retaliatory strikes after Iran's ballistic missile attack yesterday. And the second, the Senate Judiciary Committee has postponed their meeting where they were planning to vote on Todd Blanche's nomination to become Attorney General. The reason being Senators Tillis and Cornyn were not given assurances they had demanded regarding that Trump IRS settlement. Coming up, in the future of everything, NASA is gearing up for the launch of its next generation space telescope. Where things stand with that mission ahead.

0: Welcome back. Earlier today, the FCC banned humanoid robots made in other countries, citing security risks. This primarily affects China, which dominates the global humanoid robot market. NBC's Kelly O'Donnell explains.
1: Those high-tech robots out of China won't be heading here anytime soon. With a new ban just announced by the Trump administration on any new humanoid robots not made in the U.S. A shot across the bow at Beijing as Chinese companies seek to run out in front of an emerging market. In a new statement, FCC Chair Brendan Carr says the robots pose unacceptable risks to the national security of the United States.
2: What's key about this is we're acting relatively early so that we don't discover 5 years or 10 years from now that we're too dependent on foreign produced technology at vulnerable points in our supply chain or our economy. And we haven't developed the industrialized base here domestically to produce it.
1: The ban also includes so-called quadrupeds, like this dog robot on wheels made by the company Unitree. The FCC specifically calling out a reported vulnerability in that company's robots, saying last year, researchers identified a potentially pre-installed back door that gave access to the camera feed and allowed them to take control. Unitree saying at the time it completed a majority of the fixes. NBC News reached out to the company about the new ban and has not heard back.
2: They have had some impressive videos out there, but this is part of our systematic review of technology risks, economic risks, and supply chain risks.
1: Humanoid robots going viral, displaying a wide range of skills, like running a marathon in Beijing, playing a full soccer match, or even kickboxing. Not every robot works so well. This one in China dancing to Michael Jackson's Billie Jean. And there's this moment when a robot kicked a child, also in China. While they may not all be ready for prime time, they are poised to make big bucks. Analysts at Morgan Stanley project the market could hit $15 billion just 4 years from now. And two decades after that, the firm says hundreds of millions could be roaming the streets. Chinese companies like Unitree and Agobot make up a huge portion of the market so far. China pushing back today on the FCC ban, with one top official accusing the U.S. of trying to suppress Chinese companies.
3: Such protectionist measures will not enhance America's competitiveness. Instead, it only harms the interests of American businesses and consumers.
1: China's ambitions for its robotic industry go beyond entertaining. The Pentagon reporting that China has been developing large numbers of military UAVs and testing the capabilities of drone swarms that could overwhelm traditional defenses.
4: Anything that Russia's done in Ukraine, Iran's done in the Middle East, China's ready to do it at a bigger scale.
1: NBC News' Gadi Schwartz just went inside a company in the U.S. hoping to make humanoid soldiers with a Defense Department contract. Its CEO saying we need to catch up to China.
5: There are spokespeople from the Chinese Communist Party who are saying that you're not going to beat us on defense and robotics. If nobody was doing it, that would be a one thing. But you can't just have one side do it.
1: Potentially next on the list to be banned, Chinese AI, something that has divided Silicon Valley. Some, like the leader of chipmaker NVIDIA, support more open source models. Others, like Anthropic CEO Dario Amodei, saying Beijing wants to build powerful AI models to achieve permanent military superiority. All of it posing a new threat to a relationship between the leaders of the world's two superpowers, a tussle over tech that could define the next generation.
0: Kelly O'Donnell starting us with robots, and we turn to AI, where we're learning new details about what could have been the world's first fully autonomous AI hack. OpenAI is now saying that after one of its models went rogue and hacked the company Hugging Face last week, that it also attacked four unnamed publicly available sources. The Cloud Security Alliance, that's a group that sets AI best practices, says the AI agents here were inefficient and clumsy, but that they also made some brilliant technical moves. It took 3 days for the agents to be discovered. And even if they're not perfect, they don't get tired, they don't get hungry or bored. OpenAI CEO Sam Altman was on the Hill today to preview their new business models, where Fox Business reporter Darren Botello asked him about this.
6: Do you plan to talk to the Trump administration White House about deceleration of AI development?
7: I wouldn't use the word deceleration, but we've talked about the need to pace it as the models get more capable, which I think is in everyone's interest. No.
6: Could there be other systems that were hacked by OpenAI?
7: I mean, there could be, yeah.
0: The shrug that tells 1,000 stories here. This comes as more than 1,100 staffers from across top AI firms have signed a petition calling on the government to help deliberately pace AI development because it's just advancing too fast. Meanwhile, new numbers reported by the New York Times today reveal an incredibly stark reality. Today, there are about 20 million AI chips crammed into data centers all around the world. That number is expected to now double every 9 months. The authors compare this moment to the Manhattan Project, which, of course, ultimately created the atomic bomb. Let's bring in Juan Andres Guerrero Sade. He's the vice president of intelligence and security research at Sentinel One. So we started talking about the atomic bomb, the shrug from Sam Altman about the possibility that OpenAI is out here casually hacking stuff and they don't even know about it. Just how concerning is, let's start with just this one particular moment that we know about, this agentic hack.
8: It's obviously concerning. It's definitely a moment where we've crossed the Rubicon. But there's also a lot of details here that I think we're very quick to gloss over. In some ways, this is a great way to say, look at the milestone that we've achieved in capabilities with AI. And I think that's undeniable. How much of that really translates into cybersecurity concerns and what we should do, I think, is where we need to be very careful.
0: Well, let's break that down, because you talk about this as sort of a rogue incident. That has a connotation to it that I'm sort of like a self-described AI doomer, where I see something like this and I'm like, oh, man, these things are out of the box already. But what's the reality check on that?
8: Well, let me counterbalance then the doomerism, right? This is a really exciting time. And in particular, in our research at Sentinel One, what we figured out is these new models like GPT 5.6 Sol and Mythos, what they have is a new emergent capability to do long horizon work, which unlocks some very powerful things for cybersecurity, for defensive use cases, and also for attacks. But keep in mind, right, when you say something like these models went rogue, that implies something it's not quite accurate, right? They had turned off the guardrails. They had turned everything off precisely because this is the kind of benchmark we want to run.
0: They ran an experiment to see if they would go rogue, and in fact, they did.
8: Well, just to see how well they could, right? That's part of the intelligence game, is how good are they at finding vulnerabilities. But those vulnerabilities were there to begin with.
0: I found this Times reporting today about this scale really interesting, and I was hard to wrap my mind around the idea of this exponential growth of the industry. Is the industry prepared to keep up that pace? Can cybersecurity professionals like yourself keep those guardrails up with that rate of growth within the industry?
8: I think those are two different questions, right? Okay. I think there's a lot of drive to keep the scale going, right? Everything's about the scaling laws in AI. How that's going to translate into cybersecurity is a completely different matter. And I think this is a moment where we're seeing the emperor has no clothes, vulnerability is rampant, and we need to figure out how to leverage AI in defensive ways, in ways that are not obvious.
0: Who's the we in that sentence, right? Because, I mean, I covered Congress for a long time.
8: Right.
0: Do you see the federal government, our state governments? Like, is anyone up to the regulatory challenge here?
8: There's no such thing as there just being like a single body that's going to sort this out. But regulation is definitely an important part of this. Again, one that we need to be careful about because of the amount of fear mongering that's going into this. There's a game for regulatory capture. There's a lot of interests that are sort of playing in between. In reality, for cybersecurity, what you'd want to be looking at is something like software liability more so than a kill switch.
0: Right. You need some adult supervision here, but it has to be sophisticated. Jags, thank you for your expertise on all this and for reassuring this doomer that it's all going to be okay.
8: Thank you so much, Garrett.
0: All right. Also tonight on The Future of Everything, NASA is just 1 month away from launching the Nancy Grace Roman Space Telescope. And this is not your grandparents' Hubble. In fact, this next generation space telescope from NASA will have a field of view that's at least 100 times bigger than that of the Hubble telescope. And its mission is to help study what the universe is made of, how it began, and how it's evolved over time. The telescope has already made its way to Cape Canaveral and is set to launch on August 30th. Listen in here quickly to the NASA press conference earlier today about the goals and capabilities that this telescope will have.
9: The astronomical target that Roman is chasing and designed to study is the universe itself. And when it launches, it's going to do things that currently are impossible.
0: Doing things that currently are impossible. It's hard not to get excited about that. So let's bring in former NASA astronaut Steve Robinson to talk more about this telescope. Steve, how monumental is this launch next month? Just how significant could this telescope be?
10: This is huge. The universe, there's so much we don't know about it. This telescope will join other telescopes that are in space. This space observatory will join the Hubble Space Telescope, and up there for 36

0: the Hubble Space Telescope, been up there for 36 years, and the James Webb, which has been up there about 5 years. This can do things that neither one of them can do, and this will really add to our ability to map how matter is distributed and structured in the universe, and watch how the universe is evolving over time, which is something with there's a lot of things we don't know about. Also, get to look for exoplanets, and an exoplanet is a mass orbiting a star that is not our own; it's outside our own solar system. But if we want to understand our Earth, it's very valuable to look at things that other planets that could be somewhat like Earth, only at different parts of their history. So there's so much that will be gained from this telescope.
1: I mean, I feel like I'm not even asking the right questions in the sense that, yes, we're looking at things, but we're also looking back in time. I mean, help people understand what exactly this telescope will see and how these images, you know, will translate into that scientific knowledge you were just describing.
0: You know, that's exactly what it does do. You can look back in time because light doesn't travel instantaneously. So when we look up in the sky at stars, we're looking at old light, sometimes much older than, let's say, the human race. So, you know, we really are looking back in time this way, and also left and right, up and down in space. So it's a three-dimensional picture over the history of the universe. The universe is changing. It's expanding. And it's expanding at increasing velocities. And we're not sure why that rate is completely. The theories haven't been fully proven. An instrument like this can give us the kind of data that will give us some insights. And the fact that it's such a, you mentioned the large field of view. Mm-hmm. Okay. So let's say we're going to study something that is dynamic, like fireworks. And we look at it through just this little soda straw. We won't be able to see much change, you know, a global change. So cause and effect will be difficult to understand. But if we can open that up and look at the whole fireworks go off just like this, we say, oh, this is related to this. They all turn colors at the same time. These colors are different. This is the kind of insights we've never been able to get from a space observatory.
1: Now, this is supposed to launch August 30th, which would be 8 months ahead of schedule, not something we're used to talking about with any government project or space project for that matter. When do you think we start to see results here?
0: Well, it's a 100-day voyage to the Lagrange point where it's supposed to be, which is in between the Earth and the Moon. It's about a million miles from the Earth. So that 100 days plus some checkout time, I think we'll be starting to see images probably around the middle to end of December of this year. So it's not that far away.
1: All right, a little Christmas present for us space nerds. Steve Robinson, thank you for your expertise.
0: You bet.
1: And still to come, comedian Leslie Jones sits down for the drink with Kate Snow, what she's saying about her career in comedy and what's ahead. But first, you got to see this. One of the Ohio State Fair's most beloved traditions is back with a patriotic twist. The famous Butter Cow has officially been unveiled, and this year's display celebrates America's 250th birthday. Features a bald eagle, the Statue of Liberty, and even some fireworks, all made entirely from butter. That is a display you probably will not find at your dairy aisle back home. We'll be right back.

0: Before we go, our Kate Snow sat down with comedian Leslie Jones on her latest episode of The Drink. The pair talked about her time on SNL, her new HGTV show, and how she got her start in comedy.
1: Action!
2: Leslie Jones, what is your
1: Thank
2: drink?
1: Thank you. It's ginger ale with a splash of grapefruit mm-hmm. and then a squeeze of lime.
2: Oh.
1: It's good.
2: It's good?
1: It's good.
2: We're in the Pebble Bar. We're in Manhattan. We're in Rockefeller Center. I want to go yes. back. So you're born in Memphis, right?
1: Memphis, Tennessee, babe.
2: Your dad's an Army?
1: Yes, my dad is a sergeant in the Army. So, you know, you're an Army brat. Yeah. You moved a lot in the South.
2: Did you get a scholarship for college?
1: I got a scholarship for basketball for college.
2: You're interested in so many things. Comedy's not one of them until...
1: I met this girl, Danita Holmes. Danita, what's up, baby? We still friends today. We walking through the student union one day, and there was a sign that said, funniest person on campus, sign up. And she was like, you should sign up for that. You are so funny. And I was like, girl... You crazy. I'm not finna do that. I can't do that. And I met her later that night, and she was like, I signed you up. I said, why? Why would you do that? I told you no. But I wasn't really mad at her.
2: Uh-huh.
1: I was kind of low-key like, okay, let me see what I can do, right? Soon as I touched the mic and said the first joke, I was like, oh, man, you're gonna be doing this the rest of your life. Chris Rock saw me one night, and... 3 days later, he calls me and he goes, hey, so I had dinner with Lauren and I told him about you and they're going to be calling you for an audition.
2: Lauren Michaels.
1: Yeah, and I was like, what? I'm not no sketch comic. I'm a real comic. I remember telling my manager, I'm not going. What are you doing?
2: What did your manager say?
1: My manager was like, I will quit. He was like, you must have lost your damn mind. And I was like, you know what? Whatever. Let's do it. I did my set
2: you
1: and
2: get
1: then
2: a-
1: I ended with, my name is Leslie Jones. Peace.
2: Seriously. 47 years old when you make the
1: yeah,
2: cast
1: they made,
2: of
1: yeah, yeah, they made that real clear in every article. Wow, she's so old. Lord have mercy, she's 47. The girl about to die. And they picked her for SNL. 47!
3: Tell us, how do you know Mrs. Markle, Duchess of Sussex?
1: I'm Megan's third cousin, Shantae Thomas, of the Compton Thomases.
2: Why did you leave SNL?
1: Oh, because it was time. You know, at hindsight, you go, oh, wow, I had really good time, and people really loved me from SNL, but when I was there in it, it wasn't doing anything. I felt like at this point, they're making me something that I don't want. I don't want to be just a character.
2: I see.
1: I want to be Leslie Jones can do everything. I don't want to be Leslie Jones is just this girl on SNL.
2: You have a show on HGTV.
1: Yes. Roast My Rental, baby. We're going into houses. We're going into vacation rentals.
2: Yeah.
4: Disgusting.
1: And I roast them. The craziest vacation rentals.
2: This is hard, but... A piece of advice for anybody out there.
1: Man, don't stop dreaming it. Don't stop until you dead.
2: Leslie Jones.
1: Yes.
2: It's really fun to talk to you.
1: Yes, baby.
2: Thank you.
0: Kate Snow, thank you for that. You can catch the rest of their conversation by scanning that QR code you see on your screen. That's going to do it for us tonight. I'm Garrett Hake. We'll see you tomorrow. But until then, stay tuned to NBC News Now.
5: Tonight, we're live outside the Pope's summer palace in Italy, where we spoke with the first American Pope as he hosted a concert for the world.
6: The Concert for Peace, helping to bring the world together.
7: This is the experience of beauty.
6: And my time with Pope Leo, his most extensive comments yet on what it means to be an American and the Pope.
7: I think of myself more as the Pope. Who happens to be American.
6: Why he thinks America is great.
7: So many things.
6: The question so many Catholics back home are wondering.
8: Will Americans see you soon in America?
6: And what he just spoke about publicly for the first time, that some of his ancestors were slaves. We have exclusive access to the extraordinary event hosted by the Pope. his call for peace.
9: I pray that peace may reign in your homes.
6: The school children who have survived so much now celebrate it. And the moving performance from one of the greatest tenors ever.
8: Also tonight, heated hearing, Dr. Anthony Fauci invoking the Fifth Amendment more than 100 times, refusing to answer questions about his handling of the pandemic. Now, Republican senators are threatening to hold him in contempt. Right now, violent storms whipping across the Northeast, an apparent twister peeling off this roof, a mill collapsing in rushing waters, streets cut off. We're tracking it all. President Trump vowing revenge after Iran attempted a surprise missile attack on U.S. bases. And our new reporting, his furious outburst at his national security team. Actor Jared Leto facing new allegations of sexual misconduct. Multiple women telling the BBC he pursued them when they were teens. How he's responding. The wild road rage chase caught on camera. A driver going in reverse, appearing to chase down a couple. What happened next? Plus, new body cam video of ex-NFL star Tony Romo's DUI arrest. What it shows. Nightly News starts right now.
10: This is a special edition of NBC Nightly News. A visit with Pope Leo. Reporting tonight from the Pope's summer residence in Italy. Here is Tom Yamas.
8: And good evening. We are live tonight from Castel Gandolfo in Italy, about an hour outside of Rome. And right behind me, those large wooden doors you see right there, the entrance to the Pope's beautiful summer residence. The stunning grounds here have played host to emperors, popes, and world leaders going back centuries. And just hours ago, I spoke face to face with Pope Leo himself. I asked him about making history as America's first ever pontiff, the American values he brings to the papacy. And for the first time, he speaks publicly on camera about his family's history with slavery. Earlier today, these were the scenes during an extraordinary event, Pope Leo's Concert for Peace, featuring performances from legendary tenor Andrea Bocelli, as well as a choir of children who have faced incredible hardships, some from war-torn regions around the world. And Pope Leo delivering a message calling for peace and unity during a time of global conflict. We'll bring you all of that. But we begin with my meeting with the Pope and our questions to the first American pontiff. Your Holiness, thank you so much for speaking with us. You are the first American pope. It's something you don't speak about often. I'm curious, how important is being American to you, and what do you love about America?
7: Well, first of all, just to clarify, I think of myself more as the pope who happens to be American. Not to belittle what it means to be American. I was born in the United States. My family is still in the United States. I have great love for America. But I understand my mission as having a very important dimension, which is precisely being pastor of a universal church and having a voice and an opportunity to speak to people throughout the world. So I would put things in that order. And yet, at the same time, I will acknowledge that for myself, as well as for the people of the United States, judging by the response that we've seen since May 8th of last year, that that there is great significance in being the first American pope.
6: We asked the first American to lead the Catholic Church what he still carries from home.
8: What do you love about America?
7: So many things. In a sense, speaking about principles, what America stands for, the sense of freedom, the sense of opportunity, the sense of having invited for generations people from around the world to be part of America. I come from a family that my grandparents were immigrants. On my mother's side, we have people who were both slaves and slave owners. There's a history of if you will, growing up and the kind of experience that helps me to recognize myself one of the greatest wealths of the United States. And I continue to hold the principles that have been a part of being American for so many years that will continue.
6: A history traced by a genealogist only after his election, and one he has never spoken about publicly until tonight. Pope Leo XIV speaking with us just after hosting a concert for peace in the Papal Gardens at Castel Gandolfo.
11: Amen.
6: where Andrea Bocelli and a choir of children from parts of the world gripped by crisis performed.
7: It was beautiful to see children from different parts of the world singing together. I've heard Andrea Bocelli sing other times, and so to have, if you will, the blessing of Andrea Bocelli and his voice together with this choir put together by the foundation, but all these children coming together from different parts of the world was just a very uplifting experience. Very nice.
6: And then the question so many Americans have been wondering.
11: Will Americans see you soon in America?
7: They will see me there. By coincidence, today we were looking at the calendar for the next couple of years. Nothing is set in stone yet, but I certainly hope to be there soon.
11: But next couple of years, I heard you. Your Holiness, thank you.
8: No date, no city, but for the first time, the first American pontiff may be coming home. We're going to have much more with our meeting with the Pope later in the broadcast, but back at home in Washington, Dr. Anthony Fauci was grilled by lawmakers over his actions during the pandemic. But Fauci did not answer questions, instead taking the fifth. Here's Monica Alba.
12: On the advice of counsel, I respect...
13: Dr. Anthony Fauci today invoking his Fifth Amendment right more than 100 times.
12: I respectfully decline to answer.
13: Declining to answer lawmaker questions about his handling of the pandemic, citing what he called GOP Senator Rand Paul's unhinged obsession with prosecuting him.
12: The sole reason he is calling me before this committee is to get me to say something, anything, that could vindicate his repeated public pledges that I end up, in his words, quote, behind bars, unquote.
13: Fauci's attorney was removed after he interrupted the hearing to speak. Democrats defending Fauci.
14: I fear the intent of this hearing is only meant to further a purely partisan agenda.
13: All of it after Paul published more than 1,100 pages of Fauci's personal diary, including where Fauci gushed about praise he received from celebrities like Bono, Julia Roberts, and Barbara Streisand, writing, "It is not hyperbole to say that today I am the most famous and talked about person in the country."
15: You wanted to be on TV. You wanted to be the sun god of science. You could sit for In Style magazine, but you can't answer questions for the American people.
13: In one entry, Fauci also wrote about a phone call where he said he successfully convinced New York City's mayor to close schools. Republican senators grilling him over those COVID lockdown measures.
16: Who the f*** do you think you were for doing that? It is a total disgrace what you did to this country.
13: Former President Biden pardoned Fauci for any potential offenses during an 11-year period before 2025, but it would not cover his statements today.
17: And Senator Paul's committee plans to vote next week on holding Dr. Fauci in contempt of Congress, but it would ultimately be up to the DOJ to prosecute him. Tom?
8: Monica, thank you. Now to the dangerous storm system hitting parts of the Northeast right now. Millions are under flood alerts tonight. Here's Emily Aketa.
18: Tonight, powerful floodwaters ripping apart buildings, carrying pieces of this mill downstream. As the parade of perilous storms dumps more than 8 inches of rain on parts of upstate New York and New England. Alexa Dringas from our affiliate WMYT is south of Albany.
19: The water is actually roaring. All these tree limbs aligned up here along this gauge here. Road completely blocked off.
18: Nearby, first responders rescuing a grandmother, her granddaughter, and two pets by boat from a home surrounded by water. In northern New Jersey this morning, crews rushing to this scary scene after a utility pole came crashing down onto cars.
20: Within like 20 minutes, all these cars were like detonating. Like you could hear the gas just blowing up on them.
18: The fire totally incinerating a line of parked vehicles. It comes on the heels of powerful storms and likely tornadoes that touched down south of Knoxville, Tennessee. And on Maryland's eastern shore, peeling off this building's roof. Tragically, in Wake County, North Carolina, officials say a man was killed when a tree slammed into this home. All part of an unrelenting week of severe weather across the country. Emily Ikeda, NBC News.
8: President Trump tonight saying the U.S. will hit back at Iran in retaliation for its failed surprise attack on American troops. Garrett Hake has those details.
3: Tonight, smoke rising over a U.S.-owned gas storage tanker in Egypt, following what President Trump suggests was an Iranian drone strike. And it comes after Iran's unsuccessful ballistic missile attack against American assets in Jordan.
21: Five missiles going 8,600 miles an hour, big ones, coming right at us, and all five were shot down.
3: And Saudi Arabia now joining the U.S. in launching precision strikes against Iran-aligned militias in Iraq, with President Trump tonight vowing more retaliatory strikes on Iran.
21: We got to smack them a little bit.
22: Are you going to hit back when they strike?
21: Will I always hit back?
22: Yes.
21: Pretty much.
3: The conflict flaring up again in recent weeks after the Iranian regime broke the ceasefire it signed and fired on commercial ships in the Strait of Hormuz. Since then, both sides trading attacks. But Americans are souring on the war. 72% of respondents in a new poll disapproving of the president's handling of Iran. A U.S. official and person familiar telling NBC News the president's own frustrations about his military and diplomatic options to end the war erupted during a meeting last week with some of his top national security officials. At one point, the president yelling expletives. But the White House says that description is false and that the president trusts his team. Tom?
8: Garrett Hick for us tonight. There are new allegations against Oscar-winning actor Jared Leto tonight. Multiple women telling the BBC Leto pursued them when they were teenagers. One saying she was under the legal age of consent at the time. Chloe Malas has more.
18: Tonight, Oscar-winning actor Jared Leto accused by multiple women speaking to the BBC of sexual misconduct. Four women, three of whom spoke to the BBC with their faces concealed, recounted their experiences from between 2002 and 2016, when Leto was in his 30s and 40s. The women, each teenagers at the time. The BBC says it corroborated a number of the women's accounts with friends and family.
23: But it quickly moved into, you're a virgin.
18: Leto, now 54, is a Hollywood heavyweight, winning an Oscar for his role in Dallas Buyers Club and starring in films like Suicide Squad. In the BBC story, a woman identified as Isabel says she met with Leto in a Las Vegas motel when she was 17 and he was in his 30s. She says he called her over to the bathroom while he was in the shower.
23: He grabbed my hand and he, I guess, started like touching himself with my hand.
18: She says she then left. In a statement, Leto said, "I have never sexually assaulted anyone in my entire life. These claims are absolutely and categorically false." Another woman told the BBC when she met Leto in California, she let him know she was only 17 and that he pursued sex with her anyway.
23: He told me, "I would like you to call me daddy," and it was either pretend to be a little girl or my little girl.
18: A growing number of allegations now swirling around one of Hollywood's biggest stars. Chloe Malas, NBC News.
8: When we return in 60 seconds, the nightmare road rage chase when a driver takes off after a couple in reverse. We'll have more of this video. And the new images tonight of former NFL star Tony Romo's alleged DUI arrest. And from here in Italy, tenor Andrea Bocelli's moving song of peace. We're live from the Pope's Summer Palace. Back

0: We're back now with terrifying dash cam video out of Oregon showing a wild case of road rage. Morgan Chesky has the video.
1: Oh my God, this guy's crazy. And he's driving in reverse right now, trying to follow me in reverse.
2: Tonight, new video capturing an Oregon couple's drive turned nightmare.
1: Hi, I have a disturbance that someone's following me. I don't know. He seems like he has a fucking weapon or something.
2: The couple's dash cam capturing the stunning moment Sunday as a driver aggressively cuts them off, leading to a frightening chase.
1: Hey, look, what the fuck is he doing? Driving in reverse? He's driving in reverse with me.
2: Police say 29-year-old Armand Hastings intentionally swerved into oncoming traffic.
1: Don't worry, Sion.
2: Dashcam then shows Hastings' vehicle backing up down the road, tracking the couple in reverse for more than a mile as they tried to escape. It isn't clear what led to the incident. Concerned Hastings was reaching for a firearm, the couple drove straight to the Beaverton, Oregon Police Department, where officers were waiting.
3: You're under arrest by the guard.
2: Body cam video shows police pulling a black airsoft handgun from Hastings' jacket pocket. His criminal history includes a 2024 conviction for assaulting an officer. Tonight, the 29-year-old is pleaded not guilty to four new charges, including reckless driving and menacing. Morgan Chesky, NBC News.
0: And we're back in a moment with the new video of former quarterback Tony Romo's DUI arrest.

Welcome back tonight. Music fans are paying tribute to Irish singer Glenn Hansard. Hansard died today in a motorcycle crash in Dublin. He won an Oscar in 2008 for that song Falling Slowly in the film Once. The Broadway production also won Tony Awards as well. He was 56 years old. Also tonight, new body cam footage of former NFL quarterback Tony Romo being arrested on suspicion of driving under the influence. You can see the deputies telling him he was pulled over for unsafe driving. Romo tells them he had not been drinking. He then faces a field sobriety test and is handcuffed. When we come back tonight, singing for Peace, the moving moment, a choir of children from places gripped by crisis performed right there alongside the great Andrea Bocelli when we return from outside the Pope's Summer Palace. That's next.

0: And welcome back. This is a look at the Bridge of Angels in Rome. And we're here outside the Pope's summer retreat. And we close tonight with the children in the choir who were part of that historic concert for peace. Young singers coming from places gripped by crisis. They came together here with Andrea Bocelli for a very special performance.
1: The children of the choir, the voices of angels. A historic performance singing before Pope Leo alongside legendary Italian tenor Andrea Bocelli.
2: Amazing grace.
1: With that iconic voice.
0: When you sing and you hear all these children behind you singing as well, how does it feel?
3: It's beautiful because they are angels, you know? Everyone has an incredible story.
1: Their voices carry more than just music. They carry stories of hardship and war.
4: Father, we are children, and we only ask not to be afraid of the dark. War is a dark night that takes away our friends, our parents, our schools, and our homes.
1: The 164 children and teenagers making up this choir, brought together by the Andrea Bocelli Foundation. They come from Uganda, the Holy Land, and parts of Italy.
0: It must be so gratifying to help these kids find these moments.
3: I am lucky for this, and I can do it because I received a present from God.
1: Today's concert, named Cantico di Pace, or Concert for Peace.
5: As you were singing, did you notice how music drew all of us into an experience of something new? Something that was greater than any one of us alone could create.
1: I spoke to a few of the singers right before their performance.
0: Who's excited about singing for the Pope?
6: Everyone, I guess.
7: All of us.
0: Yeah.
1: 14-year-old Amy is from the Holy Land and already has experienced a lifetime of grief.
0: This is a concert for peace. What does that mean for you personally?
6: Personally, it means everything because we can't find peace in our country. There's war and children are scared. They're dying and it's really hard. So this is an amazing opportunity. Learn that teamwork is so important because if we worked on this project individually, we wouldn't have been here today.

And it was so powerful to hear all those bright, young voices. That's Nightly News for this Wednesday. I'm Tom Yamas. We thank you so much for watching our special broadcast. Tonight, and always, we're here for you. We leave you tonight with more of Andrea Bocelli's soaring version of Amazing Grace. Good night.

0: Tonight, we're live outside the Pope's summer palace in Italy, where we spoke with the first American Pope as he hosted a concert for the world.
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2: This is the experience of beauty.
1: And my time with Pope Leo, his most extensive comments yet on what it means to be an American and the Pope.
3: I think of myself more as the Pope, who happens to be American.
1: Why he thinks America is great.
3: So many things.
1: The question so many Catholics back home are wondering.
4: Will Americans see you soon in America?
1: And what he just spoke about publicly for the first time, that some of his ancestors were slaves. We have exclusive access to the extraordinary event hosted by the Pope, his call for peace.
2: I pray that peace may reign in your homes.
1: The school children who have survived so much now celebrated. And the moving performance from one of the greatest tenors ever.
0: Also tonight, heated hearing. Dr. Anthony Fauci invoking the Fifth Amendment more than 100 times, refusing to answer questions about his handling of the pandemic. Now, Republican senators are threatening to hold him in contempt. Right now, violent storms whipping across the Northeast, an apparent twister peeling off this roof, a mill collapsing in rushing waters, streets cut off. We're tracking it all. President Trump vowing revenge after Iran attempted a surprise missile attack on U.S. bases. And our new reporting, his furious outburst at his national security team. Actor Jared Leto facing new allegations of sexual misconduct. Multiple women telling the BBC he pursued them when they were teens. How he's responding. The wild road rage chase caught on camera. A driver going in reverse, appearing to chase down a couple. What happened next? Plus, new body cam video of ex-NFL star Tony Romo's DUI arrest. What it shows. And Europe's raging wildfires. Hundreds of thousands forced from their homes. Our reporter on the front lines as flames ravage France's wine country. Plus, why one of the world's biggest bands is boycotting the Grammys. Top story starts right now.
5: This is a special edition of Top Story, a visit with Pope Leo, reporting tonight from the Pope's summer residence in Italy. Here is Tom Yamas.
0: And good evening. We are live tonight from Castel Gandolfo in Italy, about an hour outside of Rome. And right behind me there, those large wooden doors, the entrance to the Pope's beautiful summer palace. The stunning grounds below it have played host to emperors, popes, and world leaders going back centuries. And just hours ago, I spoke face-to-face with Pope Leo himself. I asked him about making history as America's first ever pontiff, the American values he brings to the papacy. And for the first time, he speaks publicly about his family's history with slavery. Earlier today, these were the scenes during an extraordinary event, Pope Leo's Concert for Peace, featuring performances from legendary tenor Andrea Bocelli, as well as a choir of children who have faced incredible hardships, many from war-torn regions around the world. Pope Leo delivering a message calling for peace and unity during a time of global conflict. We'll bring you all of that, but we begin with my meeting with the Pope and our questions to the first American pontiff.
4: Your Holiness, thank you so much for speaking with us. You are the first American pope. It's something you don't speak about often. I'm curious, how important is being American to you, and what do you love about America?
3: Well, first of all, just to clarify, I think of myself more as the Pope who happens to be American. Not to belittle what it means to be American. I was born in the United States. My family is still in the United States. I have great love for America. But I understand my mission as having a very important dimension, which is precisely being pastor of a universal church. And having a voice and an opportunity to speak to people throughout the world. So I will put things in that order, and yet at the same time, I will acknowledge that for myself, as well as for the people of the United States, judging by the response that we've seen since May 8th of last year, that that there is great significance in being the first American pope.
1: We asked the first American to lead the Catholic Church what he still carries from home.
4: What do you love about America?
3: So many things. In a sense, speaking about principles, what America stands for, the sense of freedom, the sense of opportunity, the sense of having invited for generations, people from around the world to be part of America. I come from a family that my grandparents were immigrants. On my mother's side, we have people who were both slaves and slave owners. There's a history of if you will, growing up and the kind of experience that helps me to recognize myself one of the greatest wealths of the United States. And I continue to hold the principles that have been a part of being American for so many years that will continue.
1: A history traced by a genealogist only after his election, and one he has never spoken about publicly until tonight. Pope Leo XIV speaking with us just after hosting a concert for peace in the Papal Gardens at Castel Gandolfo.
6: Amazing grace.
1: Where Andrea Bocelli and a choir of children from parts of the world gripped by crisis performed.
3: It was beautiful to see children from different parts of the world singing together. I've heard Andrea Bocelli sing other times, and so to have, if you will, the blessing of Andrea Bocelli and his voice together with this choir put together by Foundation, but all these children coming together from different parts of the world was just a very uplifting experience. Very nice.
1: And then the question so many Americans have been wondering.
4: Will Americans see you soon in America?
3: They will see me there. By coincidence, today we were looking at the calendar for the next couple of years. Nothing is set in stone yet, but I certainly hope to be there soon.
4: But next couple of years, I heard you. Your Holiness, thank you.
1: No date, no city, but for the first time, the first American pontiff may be coming home. Joining us now to discuss what we heard from Pope Leo, Father Patrick Briscoe. He's a Dominican friar and host of the God's Planning podcast and was here with us during the Concert for Peace. So, Father, my first question to you about what Pope Leo said about being the Pope first and also American. He wasn't trying to disparage his American identity, but he says he is a leader of a universal church.
7: That certainly, that was on display for all of us to see tonight, I think, wasn't it, Tom? Where we had children from all over the world there, we had guests from all over the world, and you get a sense here from Rome, from Castel Gandolfo, that the Pope is really thinking globally. He certainly has a mind to the United States, very concerned about the situation of the United States on the global stage, but he's really thinking about his job to be the pastor of the world.
1: It was the first time he publicly on camera spoke about his heritage and being the descendants of both slave owners, but also slaves themselves. This was something that was discovered by genealogists once he was elected. How was that shaping, you think, his papacy in some way, at least in America?
7: Well, it was very moving to hear him speak about that tonight, because as you say, he hadn't directly. Yeah. We saw a beautiful nod to this in his encyclical letter, Magnifica Humanitas, where he made an apology for the church's role in any part of the slave trade, in any part of slavery. And I think this is key, because what the Holy Father is doing is he's undermining this lesson he has for all of us to respect fundamental human dignity. And he's saying, this is part of my family story, and that's why the lesson matters so much to him.
1: There is no secret that there is a tension between him and President Trump. We know that Vice President Vance has met with Pope Leo, Secretary of State Marco Rubio, both Catholics. They've met with Pope Leo, but it's unclear if Pope Leo and President Trump have ever spoken. I asked him when he was coming to America, do you think he'll wait for a formal invitation, or can Pope Leo come when he wants to come?
7: I think he certainly has already been invited by the bishops of the United States, maybe not in a formal way, but it's clear that we Americans want the Holy Father to come. It will be a homecoming. You know, the Holy Father's teaching is not just theory, it's lived, and he wants to bring that to the United States. So I think that encounter is going to be very important. We know, as you say, that he's speaking with Vice President Vance, that these conversations are ongoing. And I think a visit would allow them to flourish, would bring to the forefront, actually, some of the conversations they're having.
1: Can the Pope in his role as peacemaker really get anything done? And I just ask that because these wars are so complicated. They've bogged down countries like Ukraine and Russia, two American presidents now, Israel, what happened with Hamas and Gaza, and of course now we have the issues with Iran that can't seem to be solved. What is Pope Leo's role, do you think?
7: From the 20,000-foot view, it does look like there's nothing that any one person could do. And yet his lesson, the lesson we saw tonight from the choir, voices singing together in unity, is that every person actually can do something. Mm-hmm. And I think that's why the visit would be so beautiful, because what the Pope has taught us is an encyclical. What he's taught us in this beautiful concert we witnessed tonight is that relationships are at the forefront. and that when we're building human dignity, when we're working to build peace, it's building and nourishing those relationships. So can one man do something? I think absolutely yes.
0: We're into year two of his papacy. How would you describe Pope Leo?
7: I think he's proved himself to be very charming, that he's playful, he's funny, he's very gentle, he's very serene. And I think in a world, this underscores his mission of peace, actually, in a world where so much seems tumultuous and that could change at any moment, to meet someone who's so calm and steady, yeah. I think really captures people.
0: Is it hard for maybe people that want to get to know Pope Leo that he is very different from Pope Francis, very different from Pope John Paul II? Pope Benedict was sort of his own pope, right? Where do you think Pope Leo fits in that mold?
7: I thank God that they're all so different.
0: Yeah.
7: I really do, because otherwise we'd be forced to compare them in a kind of one-on-one one way.
0: There'd be no podcast.
7: Exactly. And it really would undermine this beauty of relationship and of getting to know one another and seeing the different gifts. I was speaking to my driver tonight. Mm-hmm. I said, "Who's your favorite pope?" And he said, "Well, in my lifetime, John Paul II."
0: Yeah.
7: And there are ways. The point of mentioning that is to say that there are ways that each individual pope resonates with each individual person.
0: Yeah.
7: So thank God for their differences.
0: Father Patrick Briscoe, so great to have you here with us in Rome as we cover this historic event, this historic concert, and of course, our chat with Pope Leo as well.
7: Thank you for having me.
0: And we will have much more on this historic day here in Italy on Pope Leo's Concert for Peace featuring Andrea Bocelli later in the show. But we do want to turn now to the other major stories we're following back at home, beginning with the contentious day on Capitol Hill for Dr. Anthony Fauci, who repeatedly invoked the Fifth Amendment, declining to answer questions about the government's response to the COVID-19 pandemic. NBC's Monica Alba has more.
8: On the advice of counsel, I respect...
9: Dr. Anthony Fauci today invoking his Fifth Amendment right more than 100 times.
8: I respectfully decline to answer.
9: Declining to answer lawmaker questions about his handling of the pandemic, citing what he called GOP Senator Rand Paul's unhinged obsession with prosecuting him.
8: The sole reason he is calling me before this committee is to get me to say something, anything, that could vindicate his repeated public pledges that I end up, in his words, quote, behind bars, unquote.
9: Fauci's attorney was removed after he interrupted the hearing to speak. Democrats defending Fauci.
10: I fear the intent of this hearing is only meant to further a purely partisan agenda.
9: All of it after Paul published more than 1,100 pages of Fauci's personal diary, including where Fauci gushed about praise he received from celebrities like Bono, Julia Roberts, and Barbara Streisand. Writing, "It is not hyperbole to say that today I am the most famous and talked about person in the country."
11: You wanted to be on TV. You wanted to be the sun god of science. You could sit for In Style magazine, but you can't answer questions for the American people.
9: In one entry, Fauci also wrote about a phone call where he said he successfully convinced New York City's mayor to close schools. Republican senators grilling him over those COVID lockdown measures.
12: Who the f*** do you think you were for doing that?
13: It is a total disgrace what you did to this country.
9: Former President Biden pardoned Fauci for any potential offenses during an 11-year period before 2025, but it would not cover his statements today.
14: Senator Paul's committee plans to hold a vote next week on whether to hold Dr. Fauci in contempt of Congress, but it would ultimately be up to the DOJ to prosecute him. Tom?
0: Monica, thank you. Now to the dangerous storm system charging across the Northeast. Millions under flood alerts at this hour after days of storms ravaged the Midwest and Mid-Atlantic. Our Emily Aketa with the new images just coming in.
15: Tonight, powerful floodwaters ripping apart buildings, carrying pieces of this mill downstream. As the parade of perilous storms dumps more than 8 inches of rain on parts of upstate New York and New England. Alexa Dringas from our affiliate WMYT is south of Albany.
16: The water is actually roaring. All these tree limbs aligned up here along this gauge here. Road completely blocked off.
15: Nearby, first responders rescuing a grandmother, her granddaughter, and two pets by boat from a home surrounded by water. In northern New Jersey this morning, crews rushing to this scary scene after a utility pole came crashing down onto cars.
17: Within like 20 minutes, all these cars were like detonating. Like you could hear the gas just blowing up on them.
15: The fire totally incinerating a line of parked vehicles. It comes on the heels of powerful storms and likely tornadoes that touched down south of Knoxville, Tennessee, and on Maryland's eastern shore, peeling off this building's roof. Tragically, in Wake County, North Carolina, officials say a man was killed when a tree slammed into this home. All part of an unrelenting week of severe weather across the country. Emily Ikeda, NBC News.
4: Let's bring in NBC Miami meteorologist Larissa Abreu. So, Larissa, this serious storm threat lasts through the evening. Walk us through the timing now.
18: And we're still dealing with some of these flood events, Tom. You could see it nicely here on radar behind me. Heavy rain right now impacting places like upstate New York, back towards New England. Some big cities currently under several flash flood warnings that are in effect, like Albany, back towards Binghamton, and then over into parts of Connecticut. So heavy rain with 7 million people impacted by this heavy rain. And I must mention, this is a slow-moving system, which is why some of these hard hit neighborhoods are still getting dumped on. It's just really not moving too quickly. And because of it, it's going to stick around at least for the remainder of this evening. We're talking plenty of rainfall across some of these locations, anywhere between 3 to up to 5 inches before it is all said and done. And then we have another top story, which remains the heat advisories that remain in effect for about 72 million people that span from the West Coast to the middle of the country and through the deep south. This is where several heat advisories, heat watches, and heat warnings remain in effect as people are sweating it out with triple digit heat.
4: Larissa Abreu, great to have you on Top Story tonight. We thank you. We turn to Washington and President Trump tonight promising to retaliate against Iran for its failed attempt to attack American troops in the region, saying, quote, "We got to smack them a bit." Garrett Hake has the latest.
19: Tonight, smoke rising over a U.S.-owned gas storage tanker in Egypt, following what President Trump suggests was an Iranian drone strike. And it comes after Iran's unsuccessful ballistic missile attack against American assets in Jordan.
20: 5 missiles going 8,600 miles an hour, big ones, coming right at us, and all 5 were shot down.
19: And Saudi Arabia now joining the U.S. in launching precision strikes against Iran-aligned militias in Iraq, with President Trump tonight vowing more retaliatory strikes on Iran.
20: We got to smack them a little bit.
21: Are you going to hit back when they strike?
20: Will I always hit back?
21: Yes.
20: Pretty much.
19: The conflict flaring up again in recent weeks after the Iranian regime broke the ceasefire it signed and fired on commercial ships in the Strait of Hormuz. Since then, both sides trading attacks. But Americans are souring on the war. 72% of respondents in a new poll disapproving of the president's handling of Iran. A U.S. official and person familiar telling NBC News the president's own frustrations about his military and diplomatic options to end the war erupted during a meeting last week with some of his top national security officials. At one point, the president yelling expletives. But the White House says that description is false and that the president trusts his team. Tom?
4: Garrett Hake for us tonight. Garrett, thank you. We want to continue our coverage here, and I want to bring in NBC's Courtney Kuby, who has new reporting on the behind-the-scenes conflict brewing in the Trump administration. Courtney, take us inside that heated meeting between top officials. The president reportedly yelling expletives. So what happened?
18: Yeah, so according to the officials we spoke with, the president was frustrated because they weren't making progress in these talks, this diplomatic effort with Iran. And the president was saying that he just didn't have any good military options. So as you mentioned, Tom, the officials who we spoke with said that it exploded into this expletive-laden yelling by the president among some of his more senior national security officials. Now, we know that we keep hearing from Trump administration officials that talks are ongoing, that Iran wants to make a deal, President Trump saying that publicly himself. But the reality is we don't have any indication that there is any actual diplomatic overture by either side that seems to be taking hold. And in fact, what we saw occur just over 24 hours ago was Iran breaking a relative peace of several days and conducting strikes, launching ballistic missiles at allies and Americans in the region. Now, One thing that's really notable about this right now, Tom, is the U.S. military, in conjunction with Saudi Arabia, took strikes inside Iraq last night. But that was not in direct retaliation for the strikes that Iran carried out, that surprise attack. In fact, that was against Iranian-backed militias who have been carrying out drone attacks for a number of weeks now. So the big question now is, will the U.S. respond? We have seen

0: Notable about this right now, Tom, is the U.S. military, in conjunction with Saudi Arabia, took strikes inside Iraq last night, but that was not in direct retaliation for the strikes that Iran carried out, that surprise attack. In fact, that was against Iranian-backed militias who have been carrying out drone attacks for a number of weeks now. So the big question now is, will the U.S. respond? We have seen them retaliate for the kinds of attacks that Iran carried out last night, Tom.
1: Yeah, Courtney, I guess the big question is, do they expand? Do they change in their nature? And I know you kind of broke down what we can expect, but, you know, the president has always surprised the world sometimes in events like this, but it sounds like he's been growing incredibly frustrated with the people around him that are advising him on Iran.
0: Yeah, absolutely. And one of the big challenges militarily right now is that the U.S. military has taken out a lot of the Iranian assets along the coast that is direct, that are directly threatening the shipping in the Strait of Hormuz. So the president is at close to an inflection point right now where he's going to have to decide if he does want to expand and move strikes further inland, maybe go after additional targets, go after more ballistic missile launchers like the ones that may have carried out the attacks last night, or if he wants to just continue going after the exact assets, so that's drone launchers, missile launchers along the coast that are threatening commercial shipping. At this point, we don't have any indication of where President Trump's head is on this, but he keeps making these public pronouncements about how the U.S. is going to go after Iran even harder. So it's just not really clear where this is going to go. I will say, Tom, that the ballistic missiles that Iran launched last night, the U.S. military has been retaliating against those kinds of attacks. So I wouldn't be surprised if we see that in the very near future.
1: Courtney Kuby with a lot of new reporting on this first. Courtney, we thank you for that. We're going to send you back to the Top Story Studios in New York, where our good friend Kate Snow is tracking the other major headlines tonight. Kate, great to see you. Good evening.
2: Yeah, you too, Tom. Good to be with you. Thanks. Still ahead tonight on Top Story. As prices and inflation keep soaring, the Federal Reserve deciding not to change interest rates, what it means for your wallet. Plus, wildfires tearing across Europe, now threatening some of France's most iconic vineyards. Our Raf Sanchez is on the front lines. And a frightening road rage arrest dash cam capturing a suspect appearing to chase down a couple, at some point even driving in reverse. How it all came to an end, ahead on Top Story.

0: We're back now with scary video out of Oregon, an apparent road rage confrontation that spiraled into a wild car chase. Morgan Chesky has the video and the story.
1: Oh my God, this guy's crazy. He's driving in reverse right now, trying to follow me in reverse.
2: Tonight, new video capturing an Oregon couple's drive turned nightmare.
1: Hi, I have a disturbance that someone's following me. I don't know. He seems like he has a f***ing weapon or something.
2: The couple's dash cam capturing the stunning moment Sunday as a driver aggressively cuts them off, leading to a frightening chase.
1: Hey, look, what the f*** is he doing? Driving in reverse? He's driving in reverse with me.
2: Police say 29-year-old Armand Hastings intentionally swerved into oncoming traffic.
1: Don't worry, Sia.
2: Dashcam then shows Hastings' vehicle backing up down the road, tracking the couple in reverse for more than a mile as they tried to escape. It isn't clear what led to the incident. Concerned Hastings was reaching for a firearm, the couple drove straight to the Beaverton, Oregon Police Department, where officers were waiting.
3: You're under arrest, step out of the car.
2: Body cam video shows police pulling a black airsoft handgun from Hastings.

0: his jacket pocket. His criminal history includes a 2024 conviction for assaulting an officer. Tonight, the 29-year-old is pleaded not guilty to four new charges, including reckless driving and menacing.
1: And Morgan Chesky is with me now. Morgan, it's unbelievable. What more are we learning about how that all happened?
2: Yeah, Kate, the video is stunning, and the police were very quick to praise the actions of that couple, saying that they did the exact right thing in driving directly to the police station and not trying to engage that driver in any way, shape, or form. As for the suspect, he is in custody. No word yet on if he's speaking to authorities tonight. Kate?
1: All right, Morgan Chesky for us. Thanks. Coming up, new safety measures in schools. The pepper spraying drones meant to stop an active shooter. We'll speak with one of the developers about how it all works. And just in tonight, a truck erupting into flames, halting traffic on the nation's longest bridge. But first, top story's top moment and the heartwarming reunion 5 years in the making. According to an Indiana shelter, a dog named Chong went missing way back in 2021, but his family never stopped trying to find him. Well, 5 years later, with the help of microchips and social media, he was found hundreds of miles away. Take a look at this reunion.
3: Here we go.
4: Oh.
1: Not just with the owner, he was also reunited with his brother. The shelter says there was not a dry eye in the house that day. Stay with us, more top story on the way.

0: We're back with a major decision from the Federal Reserve, voting to keep interest rates steady despite opposition from some policymakers who wanted to see a rate hike. The new Fed chair, Kevin Warsh, insisting the economy is still going strong, even as concerns grow about inflation and rising prices. Let's bring in Brian Chung, who was at the Fed meeting today in Washington. Brian, I know you pressed the Fed chair about this decision to hold things steady. What did he tell you?
1: Yeah, well, look, I mean, just to rehash exactly what the Fed did here, they held steady on interest rates. And this is despite the fact that there were some questions over whether or not the Fed might want to hike interest rates today. This was kind of the first meeting in quite a while where there was a real toss up and that we could have seen a surprise from the Fed in the form of a hike. The Fed opting not to do that, despite the fact there were members of that Fed committee that voted against the decision because they did want to see the central bank hike interest rates today. It was a vote of nine to three. But of course, the question is going to be messaging that to the rest of the American public. How are you saying that you want to be tough on inflation when you don't use the tool that you would use, which is hiking interest rates, to tamp down on inflation? Here was his message to the average American with regards to what the Fed did today. Take a listen.
2: For some households, businesses, and market professionals, 5 years of high inflation have left a mistaken impression that's hard to shake, that the Fed's implicit inflation target was somehow above 2%. Let me reiterate, there is no soft inflation target. There is no soft implicit target, not on this committee's watch. There's only a target, and it's 2%.
1: And so let's take a look at where we are on that 2% target. If you take a look at the rate of inflation as measured by the Consumer Price Index, you could see that since the war began in February of this year, we have been pretty above the 2% target. But if you zoom out and look at over that 5-year period, we've been above that 2% target for the duration of that time. Kevin Warsh has said we're over 60 months in a row we have seen inflation above 2%. So why didn't they use that tool? I asked the Fed chairman exactly that. How does he message this to the American people? He said that the Fed is on the job. They're trying to address that. And so for that reason, there's a lot of confusion over here over exactly how the Fed is messaging all of this with interest rates holding steady today.
0: And Brian, how rare is it to have three of the members of the board dissent like this and say, well, no, we maybe should raise interest rates?
1: Yeah, it's a pretty significant move, and we have seen multiple Fed officials dissenting against decisions before. We saw that happen earlier this year when there were words in the statement that they just simply didn't like. But this is the first time in quite a while that we've seen three members at the same time voting for an entirely different policy action. Again, the Fed holding rates steady, but three of them said we should have just hiked rates today. I think the challenge is that despite the fact that the Fed did hold interest rates steady today, you still have the expectation that they're going to hike by the end of this year. If you take a look at Wall Street bets over what the Fed's moves are going to be by the end of 2026, the lion's share of them will say they'll have to hike at least one time before the end of this year. That's certainly going to be, impactful for the borrowing costs for mortgage rates, for credit card rates, which all depend on the Federal Reserve's benchmark rate.
0: Yeah. And so today, Brian, how did markets react to all of this? And is there a sense when what you just described might happen? When are those rates going to go up?
1: Yeah, well, I mean, the next meeting where the Fed could do that would be in the middle of September, so we'll have to revisit that then. But when you take a look at the market action today, it was a red day across Wall Street with the Dow Jones down over 2%, the S&P 500, the NASDAQ both down over 1.5%. Also, there was some fascinating moves in the bond market where you saw 30-year bond yields nudge higher even after the Fed chair had made his press conference remarks at 2:30 p.m. Eastern time. And so there's a lot of volatility in markets right now. I should point out not all of it is because of the Fed. You also have a Meta, of course. Big tech is a big is a big weight inside the stock market. And so for that reason, that could be part of the stock market story as well. But the Fed chair has said he doesn't want to offer forward guidance, offer tea leaves into what the Fed does next. That's a form of volatility and perhaps a reason for why markets have been rocky as of late, Kate.
0: All right, Brian Chung for us. Brian, thanks. Now to top stories news feed, starting in Japan, where emergency crews are still digging through rubble and debris. They're searching for survivors from that devastating earthquake that destroyed homes and buildings, including part of a shopping mall. The company says it was filled with thousands of people when the quake hit. According to the Associated Press, officials confirm at least 18 have died. More than 60 others are hurt. And the U.S. is banning new humanoid robots, but only only robots made overseas. The Federal Communications Commission says it's all because of national security risks that could leave supply chains vulnerable. The move is seen as directly targeting China, which dominates the global market for robots. Beijing now pushing back on the ban, saying it will only hurt American companies and consumers. New video of deputies arresting former NFL star Tony Romo. He was taken into custody last week in Milwaukee on suspicion of driving while intoxicated. Body cam shows Romo seeming to argue with officers after telling them he had not been drinking. Listen.
3: Will you submit to an evidentiary chemical test of your breath?
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0: You can see Romo appearing to struggle to follow directions, even asking to stretch before doing some sobriety tests. NBC News reached out to Romo's team, but we have not heard back. He's due back in court in September. In New Orleans, a truck bursting into flames on a bridge. You can see black smoke here flying from that orange fireball. It happened earlier on Lake Pontchartrain on the causeway. It's the longest bridge in the U.S., spanning nearly 24 miles. The fire blocked off traffic for about an hour as crews worked to put it out. It's unclear exactly what caused all this, but our local station says luckily nobody was hurt. Now to a new security measure designed to combat active shooters, now being deployed in several school districts across the country. The drones are equipped with pepper spray and flash strobes, and they have the capability of smashing through windows and ramming an attacker at top speeds. They will be tested this academic year. They're being installed in at least 9 schools across Florida, Georgia, and Colorado. I want to bring in Bill King. He's a retired Navy SEAL and co-founder of Mithril Defense. That's a drone company behind this technology. Bill, nice to have you with us. Thanks for being here. Can you kind of walk us through how these drones work in a worst case scenario? Who activates them? How are they controlled?
5: Sure. So we come in and we scan the school ahead of time, annotate that scan with all the information that we need to know to be able to shave seconds off of our decisions, things like where the cameras are, which way do they point, which windows have ballistic resistance film and which ones don't, so that we know which ones to fly through. And then we install the drones, boxes of 3, into the school. How many boxes depends on what the floor plan is, how big the school is, so on and so forth. And then we fly those drones remotely from Austin using world-class racing drone pilots as the pilots. And then we have 911 dispatchers. We have paramedics on our teams. And then controlling the whole operation is somebody with hostage rescue experience, like myself, or, we have former SWAT operators.
0: So is it like a teacher would push a button in a classroom and that would activate you guys to get involved, or how does that work?
5: Yeah, so we have an app that the teachers and staff could have, and the SROs could have at the school. They mm-hmm. can notify us with that. There's an alarm button on it. Or we can integrate with any alarm button or panic button that the school gotcha. Already uses to be able to get the indication of, what something's happening, where it's happening, and who we need to talk to learn more.
0: These drones have been tested, right, in simulations. We're seeing video of that. But have they ever been used in an active shooting? And is there any way to guarantee that they'd be effective? What about harming bystanders or students or teachers?
5: Yeah, so they have not been used in a real shooting. We continue to run training exercises in all the different scenarios that we can think of, and really the people that are controlling the operation are the protection against a bad decision, right? So target identification is really what this is all about. We're using people that spent their entire lives running into rooms trying to figure out, who's the bad guy, who's the good guy, how much time do they have. And when you do that with a machine, you can take extra time. So we can always take extra time before we make a decision on target identification. And then we can also wait for the right opportunity. If the assailant is not actively shooting, we could wait for a clearer background or something like that.
0: Bill, that was my biggest question. What if an armed intruder just starts shooting the drone down?
5: Yeah, so they're really difficult to hit. In a lot of our demonstrations, we'll bring a paintball gun that we let people shoot at the drones, and they're not, it's not impossible, but it is incredibly hard. And then when you've got these pilots behind them, they're really good at being able to make evasive maneuvers, and they're also talented enough to be able to get into these tight spaces in a way that's effective to be able to reach the shooter and then start to degrade or incapacitate. Really, we're trying to buy time for that first human being to get there, and we're trying to get that first human being there with more situational awareness and more advantage.
0: Bill, one of the parents of a victim in Florida's Parkland High School shooting, Tony Montalto, he said these drones aren't patrolling. They just pop up when needed, and that's part of the problem. He said we need to focus on the prevention piece rather than the reaction piece. What's your response to that?
5: Well, so we're trying to solve a problem right now. And if we can, you know, if we can get to other solutions that are harder to develop, that's great. But what we're trying to do right now is be able to solve, intervene in seconds when something like this happens. And really the way that you have to do that is you have to be there already, and you have to have a team standing by, and that team has to be elite, and they have to be trained, and they have to spend all of their time thinking about this one type of an incident. So sort of a managed service for hostage rescue, if you would.
0: Bill King, thanks for your time tonight. Really appreciate it.
5: Yeah, thank you.
0: Just ahead, actor Jared Leto accused of sexual misconduct by multiple women in a new documentary, how the Oscar winner is responding to those allegations tonight. Plus, why one of the biggest bands in the world, BTS, is boycotting the Grammys, the new award category that could be to blame. Stay with us.

0: Back now with top stories. Global Watch on the wildfires tearing across parts of Europe, including in France's wine country, where one fire is four times the size of Paris. Our Raf Sanchez is there now with crews as they battle the flames.
1: Tonight, the battle to stamp out the raging wildfires in France is hanging in the balance. After 3 days of intense firefighting, crews here say they've stopped the flames spreading deeper into the iconic Bordeaux wine region. But the threat isn't over. We followed one of those teams deep into the fire zone.
2: As you drive along here, it is just mile after mile of devastation. You can see this house completely burnt out, charred trees as far as the eye can see.
1: Along this country road, the situation at first appears under control. But intense heat and strong winds mean that a single glowing ember can, in an instant, turn to flames.
2: And this is the danger. This fire just came absolutely out of nowhere. It is so dry here. Dry kindling sparked. And now you can see there is this desperate effort to keep it from becoming something bigger. These are basically just pickup trucks with water on the back doing what they can to douse the flames.
1: Commander Mathieu Jamin says tracking small fires over a vast area is a difficult task.
3: It's like candles, these little candles everywhere have to be stopped immediately.
1: The professional firefighters supported by teams of volunteers, many driving their own vehicles into danger.
3: Without these volunteers, we can't win this war.
1: Some of them are local farmers trying to protect their fields. Others, like construction worker Kevin Garchan, just doing what they can.
2: Are you getting it under control?
4: The control of no. When we stop one fire, another one start over there.
1: In neighboring Spain, the fight is just as intense. Temperatures today reaching 100 degrees as crews try to contain the biggest wildfire in Spain's modern history. A monster blaze west of Madrid that has now burned an area larger than Philadelphia. An intense fire is also breaking out in Greece, where authorities say two firefighters were killed tackling a blaze on the island of Crete, and a third died on the mainland, according to Reuters. A struggle against the flames now stretching across Europe.
2: When you're out here, you really get a sense of the scale of the mobilization of these fire crews. One commander saying nearly every firefighter in France is involved in this effort. I'll send it back to you.
0: Back here at home, we're following new allegations of sexual misconduct against Oscar-winning actor and singer Jared Leto. Four women coming forward in a new BBC documentary accusing Leto of criminal conduct when they were teenagers, something Leto denies. Chloe Malas has more.
5: Tonight, Oscar-winning actor Jared Leto accused by multiple women speaking to the BBC of sexual misconduct. Four women, three of whom spoke to the BBC with their faces concealed, recounted their experiences from between 2002 and 2016, when Leto was in his 30s and 40s. The women, each teenagers at the time. The BBC says it corroborated a number of the women's accounts with friends and family.
6: But it quickly moved into, you're a virgin.
5: Leto, now 54, is a Hollywood heavyweight, winning an Oscar for his role in Dallas Buyers Club and starring in films like Suicide Squad. In the BBC story, a woman identified as Isabel says she met with Leto in a Las Vegas motel when she was 17 and he was in his 30s. She says he called her over to the bathroom while he was in the shower.
7: He grabbed my hand and he, started, touching himself with my hand.
5: She says she then left. In a statement, Leto said, "I have never sexually assaulted anyone in my entire life. These claims are absolutely and categorically false." Another woman told the BBC when she met Leto in California, she let him know she was only 17 and that he pursued sex with her anyway.
6: He told me, "I would like you to call me daddy," and it was either pretend to be a little girl or my little girl.
5: A growing number of allegations now swirling around one of Hollywood's biggest stars.
0: And Chloe Malas joins us now on set. Chloe, this is not the first time that Leto's been accused of something.
8: That's right. So there is a well-known DJ who has a big following in Los Angeles that took to social media last year making claims against Jared Leto, saying that he assaulted her. He came onto her when she was a teenager. And it prompted a lot of response on social media, as we've seen in other high-profile situations when it deals with sexual misconduct, especially in the Me Too movement, as you did so much reporting, Kate, during that time, where a lot of people shared their own experiences when it came to Jared Leto. All allegations, nothing has been proven in a court of law. He's not facing, Jared Leto, any sort of civil cases or criminal cases right now against him, and he denies all of it. And I think that the big question here, too, is did Jared Leto, if these women were, according to the BBC report, some of them underage at the time, did he know their ages? Like I say in my report, the BBC says that they corroborated these accounts from many of the women with text messages, their family members. But again, he's denying all of this.
0: Right. All right, Chloe Malas, thank you. Let's turn now to the Grammys. K-pop supergroup BTS announcing they will not submit their most recent album for consideration. It comes after the Grammys unveiled a new category for Asian pop, the group posting that they hope that music can be heard and loved for what it is, rather than be differentiated by region or language. The boy band is no stranger to the Grammys. They've been nominated 5 times before. And back in 2022, they performed their hit song, Butter. All right, we remember them. The Recording Academy did not answer our request for comment tonight. For more on this, I want to bring in Tamar Herman, a pop culture journalist and K-pop expert. Tamar, nice to have you with us. Was this a surprise, this announcement from BTS, that they won't even try to be considered for a Grammy?
9: I think it's pretty surprising. They came back for the first time in several years after their military enlistment in Korea with their album Arirang, and it's the first big comeback since the pandemic. They have a huge world tour, so I think it's a bit of a surprise that they're not going to be submitting themselves, but it also says a lot in the way that they all posted it simultaneously, and they have a very concise but very intentional message to, yeah, I think, the Grammys.
0: Well, it certainly sounds like that statement is alluding to what the Academy did recently, right, and created this new category, I guess, last month. Do you read it that way?
9: I think it's the most likely reading, in that they mentioned specifically regionality and linguistics, and the Asian pop category is coming at the tail end of a lot of critique towards the Grammys over the years. Grammys has diversified their academy and opened up more categories, so it's like seen as both a positive, but also a lot of people have called them out for, if there's a successful artist, they'll create a new category and make them go into that category. So like hip hop or Beyonce coming out with Cowboy Carter, now they make more country categories. So now this is seen as a very similar trend. So a lot of people feel like it's othering rather than inclusive. So I think it's still a surprise that BTS have been quite so determined in what they're not going to do in this case. And I think it's going to be interesting to see how the Grammys react.
0: Yeah. And as we said, they haven't given us any comment yet. BTS revolutionized the genre of K-pop. We recently have seen, though, a lot of groups having a lot of success worldwide. Do you think that category will be welcomed by some performers?
9: I think there's obviously performers who, regardless of the actual title itself, getting the Grammys is such an honor. It's a sign that the industry insiders, producers, executives, other artists are voting for you. So it's really seen as an artistic award that people really want. And it's like the tantamount thing of their career. But at the same time, you want to make sure that it's something that is really meaningful. So I think that obviously a lot of artists will want it. But if you're going to be just like othered into a category that didn't exist until a few months ago, it probably isn't the best feeling in the world. But at the same time, those categories, those awards really mean something. So I think that we'll see other artists still, submit themselves who maybe weren't eligible for previous year's awards. But so it will see some more inclusion. But I think that we might also see some artists also reacting. We've seen one or two artists already announce that they also feel like that the BTS decision is the right thing. So it might be interesting to see what the next few days look like.
0: Yeah, right. If anybody else follows suit and follows BTS's lead. This is not the first time that artists have boycotted or not submitted music for the Grammys, right? Is that kind of an effective way to start conversation and create a change?
9: I think I think if that wasn't BTS's intent, they would have done something very differently in how they approached the Grammys, because obviously right now, you know, viewing numbers are really important for an award show like the Grammys, and BTS's army are very impactful and very intentional in how they support BTS or support institutions that they think BTS doesn't feel like supporting. So I imagine that the Grammys right now are probably maybe stressing about their viewership because they won't have this sizable audience. So there might be some interesting overtures in the next few days happening so that BTS are at least included in the award show, even if they're not submitting their music.
0: Tamar Herman, great to have you with us for some perspective. Thanks so much. When we come back, we go back to Tom in Italy for more of the sights and sounds from Pope Leo's Concert for Peace. What Andrea Bocelli told Tom before he took the stage with the children from war-torn parts of the world. And you're going to hear from those children as well. All of that is up ahead next on this special edition of Top Story.

0: A look tonight at the town of Castel Gandolfo. And as we close out here tonight from Italy, we want to revisit the children who were part of that historic concert for peace. Young singers from parts of the world gripped by crisis coming together alongside legendary singer Andrea Bocelli to share in the power of music.
1: The children of the choir, the voices of angels. A historic performance singing before Pope Leo alongside legendary Italian tenor Andrea Bocelli.
2: Amazing grace.
1: With that iconic voice.
0: When you sing and you hear all these children behind you singing as well, how does it feel?
2: It's beautiful because they are angels, you know? Everyone has an incredible story.
1: Their voices carry more than just music. They carry stories of hardship and war.
3: Father, we are children, and we only ask not to be afraid of the dark. War is a dark night that takes away our friends, our parents, our schools, and our homes.
1: The 164 children and teenagers making up this choir, brought together by the Andrea Bocelli Foundation. They come from Uganda, the Holy Land, and parts of Italy.
0: It must be so gratifying to help these kids find these moments.
2: I am lucky for this, and I can do it because I received a present from God.
1: Today's concert, named Cantico di Pace, or Concert for Peace.
4: As you were singing, did you notice how music drew all of us into an experience of something new? Something that was greater than any one of us alone could create.
1: I spoke to a few of the singers right before their performance.
0: Who's excited about singing for the Pope?
5: Everyone, I guess.
6: All of us.
0: Yeah.
1: 14-year-old Amy is from the Holy Land and already has experienced a lifetime of grief.
0: This is a concert for peace. What does that mean for you personally?
6: Personally, it means everything because we can't find peace in our country. There's war and children are scared. They're dying and it's really hard. So this is an amazing opportunity. I have learned that teamwork is so important because if we worked on this project individually, we wouldn't have been here.

0: We thank you so much for watching this special edition of Top Story, reporting from Castel Gandolfo. I'm Tom Llamas. Stay right there. More news on the way. Tonight, we're live outside the Pope's Summer Palace in Italy, where we spoke with the first American Pope as he hosted a concert for the world.
1: The Concert for Peace, helping to bring the world together.
2: This is the experience of beauty.
1: And my time with Pope Leo, his most extensive comments yet on what it means to be an American and the Pope.
3: I think of myself more as the Pope, who happens to be American.
1: Why he thinks America is great.
3: So many things.
1: The question so many Catholics back home are wondering.
0: Will Americans see you soon in America?
1: And what he just spoke about publicly for the first time, that some of his ancestors were slaves. We have exclusive access to the extraordinary event hosted by the Pope, his call for peace.
2: I pray that peace may reign in your homes.
1: The school children who have survived so much now celebrate it. And the moving performance from one of the greatest tenors ever.
0: Also tonight, heated hearing. Dr. Anthony Fauci invoking the Fifth Amendment more than 100 times, refusing to answer questions about his handling of the pandemic. Now, Republican senators are threatening to hold him in contempt. Right now, violent storms whipping across the Northeast, an apparent twister peeling off this roof, a mill collapsing in rushing waters, streets cut off. We're tracking it all. President Trump vowing revenge after Iran attempted a surprise missile attack on U.S. bases. And our new reporting, his furious outburst at his national security team. Actor Jared Leto facing new allegations of sexual misconduct. Multiple women telling the BBC he pursued them when they were teens. How he's responding. The wild road rage chase caught on camera. A driver going in reverse, appearing to chase down a couple. What happened next? Plus, new body cam video of ex-NFL star Tony Romo's DUI arrest. What it shows. Nightly News starts right now.
4: This is a special edition of NBC Nightly News. A visit with Pope Leo. Reporting tonight from the Pope's summer residence in Italy. Here is Tom Llamas.
0: And good evening. We are live tonight from Castel Gandolfo in Italy, about an hour outside of Rome. And right behind me, those large wooden doors you see right there, the entrance to the Pope's beautiful summer residence. The stunning grounds here have played host to emperors, popes, and world leaders going back centuries. And just hours ago, I spoke face to face with Pope Leo himself. I asked him about making history as America's first ever pontiff, the American values he brings to the papacy. And for the first time, he speaks publicly on camera about his family's history with slavery. Earlier today, these were the scenes during an extraordinary event, Pope Leo's Concert for Peace, featuring performances from legendary tenor Andrea Bocelli, as well as a choir of children who have faced incredible hardships, some from war-torn regions around the world. And Pope Leo delivering a message calling for peace and unity during a time of global conflict. We'll bring you all of that. But we begin with my meeting with the Pope and our questions to the first American pontiff. Your Holiness, thank you so much for speaking with us. You are the first American Pope. It's something you don't speak about often. I'm curious, how important is being American to you, and what do you love about America?
3: Well, first of all, just to clarify, I think of myself more as the Pope who happens to be American. Not to belittle what it means to be American. I was born in the United States. My family is still in the United States. I have great love for America. But I understand my mission as having a very important dimension, which is precisely being pastor of a universal church and having a voice and an opportunity to speak to people throughout the world. So I will put things in that order. And yet, at the same time, I will acknowledge that for myself, as well as for the people of the United States, judging by the response that we've seen since May 8th of last year, that there is great significance in being the first American Pope.
1: We asked the first American to lead the Catholic Church what he still carries from home.
0: What do you love about America?
3: So many things. It, in in a sense, speaking about principles, what America stands for, the sense of freedom, the sense of opportunity, the sense of having invited for generations people from around the world to be part of America. I come from a family that my grandparents were immigrants. On my mother's side, we have people who were both slaves and slave owners. There's a history of if you will, growing up and the kind of experience that helps me to recognize myself one of the greatest wealths of the United States. And I continue to hold the principles that have been a part of being American for so many years, that will continue.
1: A history traced by a genealogist only after his election, and one he has never spoken about publicly until tonight. Pope Leo XIV speaking with us just after hosting a concert for peace in the Papal Gardens at Castel Gandolfo.
5: Amazing grace.
1: Where Andrea Bocelli and a choir of children from parts of the world gripped by crisis performed.
3: It was beautiful to see children from different parts of the world singing together. I've heard Andrea Bocelli sing other times, and so to have, if you will, the blessing of Andrea Bocelli and his voice together with this choir put together by Foundation, but all these children coming together from different parts of the world was just a very uplifting experience. Very nice.
1: And then the question so many Americans have been wondering.
6: Will Americans see you soon in America?
3: They will see me there. By coincidence, today we were looking at the calendar for the next couple of years. Nothing is set in stone yet, but I certainly hope to be there soon.
6: But next couple of years, I heard you. Your Holiness, thank you.
0: No date, no city, but for the first time, the first American pontiff may be coming home. We're going to have much more with our meeting with the Pope later in the broadcast, but back at home in Washington, Dr. Anthony Fauci was grilled by lawmakers over his actions during the pandemic. But Fauci did not answer questions, instead taking the fifth. Here's Monica Alba.
7: On the advice of counsel, I respect.
8: Dr. Anthony Fauci today invoking his Fifth Amendment right more than 100 times.
7: I respectfully decline to answer.
8: Declining to answer lawmaker questions about his handling of the pandemic, citing what he called GOP Senator Rand Paul's unhinged obsession with prosecuting him.
7: The sole reason he is calling me before this committee is to get me to say something, anything, that could vindicate his repeated public pledges that I end up, in his words, quote, behind bars, unquote.
8: Fauci's attorney was removed after he interrupted the hearing to speak. Democrats defending Fauci.
9: I fear the intent of this hearing is only meant to further a purely partisan agenda.
8: All of it after Paul published more than 1,100 pages of Fauci's personal diary, including where Fauci gushed about praise he received from celebrities like Bono, Julia Roberts, and Barbara Streisand, writing, "It is not hyperbole to say that today I am the most famous and talked about person in the country."
10: You wanted to be on TV. You wanted to be the sun god of science. You could sit for In Style magazine, but you can't answer questions for the American people.
8: In one entry, Fauci also wrote about a phone call where he said he successfully convinced New York City's mayor to close schools. Republican senators grilling him over those COVID lockdown measures.
11: Who the f*** do you think you were for doing that? It is a total disgrace what you did to this country.
8: Former President Biden pardoned Fauci for any potential offenses during an 11-year period before 2025, but it would not cover his statements today.
12: And Senator Paul's committee plans to vote next week on holding Dr. Fauci in contempt of Congress, but it would ultimately be up to the DOJ to prosecute him. Tom?
0: Monica, thank you. Now to the dangerous storm system hitting parts of the Northeast right now. Millions are under flood alerts tonight. Here's Emily Aketa.
13: Tonight, powerful floodwaters ripping apart buildings, carrying pieces of this mill downstream. As the parade of perilous storms dumps more than 8 inches of rain on parts of upstate New York and New England. Alexa Dringas from our affiliate WMYT is south of Albany.
14: The water is actually roaring. All these tree limbs are lined up here along this gauge here. Road completely blocked off.
13: Nearby, first responders rescuing a grandmother, her granddaughter, and two pets by boat from a home surrounded by water. In northern New Jersey this morning, crews rushing to this scary scene after a utility pole came crashing down onto cars.
15: Within like 20 minutes, all these cars were like detonating. Like you could hear the gas just blowing up on them.
13: The fire totally incinerating a line of parked vehicles. It comes on the heels of powerful storms and likely tornadoes that touched down south of Knoxville, Tennessee. And on Maryland's eastern shore, peeling off this building's roof. Tragically, in Wake County, North Carolina, officials say a man was killed when a tree slammed into this home. All part of an unrelenting week of severe weather across the country. Emily Ikeda, NBC News.
0: President Trump tonight saying the U.S. will hit back at Iran in retaliation for its failed surprise attack on American troops. Garrett Hake has those details.
16: Tonight, smoke rising over a U.S.-owned gas storage tanker in Egypt, following what President Trump suggests was an Iranian drone strike. And it comes after Iran's unsuccessful ballistic missile attack against American assets in Jordan.
17: Five missiles going 8,600 miles an hour, big ones, coming right at us, and all five were shot down.
16: And Saudi Arabia now joining the U.S. in launching precision strikes against Iran-aligned militias in Iraq, with President Trump tonight vowing more retaliatory strikes on Iran.
17: We're going to smack them a little bit.
18: Are you going to hit back when they strike?
17: Will I always hit back?
18: Yes.
17: Pretty much.
16: The conflict flaring up again in recent weeks after the Iranian regime broke the ceasefire it signed and fired on commercial ships in the Strait of Hormuz. Since then, both sides trading attacks. But Americans are souring on the war. 72% of respondents in a new poll disapproving of the president's handling of Iran. A U.S. official and person familiar telling NBC News the president's own frustrations about his military and diplomatic options to end the war erupted during a meeting last week with some of his top national security officials. At one point, the president yelling expletives. But the White House says that description is false and that the president trusts his team. Tom?
0: Garrett Hake for us tonight. There are new allegations against Oscar-winning actor Jared Leto tonight. Multiple women telling the BBC Leto pursued them when they were teenagers. One saying she was under the legal age of consent at the time. Chloe Malas has more.
13: Tonight, Oscar-winning actor Jared Leto accused by multiple women speaking to the BBC of sexual misconduct. Four women, three of whom spoke to the BBC with their faces concealed, recounted their experiences from between 2002 and 2016, when Leto was in his 30s and 40s. The women, each teenagers at the time. The BBC says it corroborated a number of the women's accounts with friends and family.
19: But it quickly moved into, you're a virgin.
13: Leto, now 54, is a Hollywood heavyweight, winning an Oscar for his role in Dallas Buyers Club and starring in films like Suicide Squad. In the BBC story, a woman identified as Isabel says she met with Leto in a Las Vegas motel when she was 17 and he was in his 30s. She says he called her over to the bathroom while he was in the shower.
19: He grabbed my hand and he, started, touching himself with my hand.
13: She says she then left. In a statement, Leto said, "I have never sexually assaulted anyone in my entire life. These claims are absolutely and categorically false." Another woman told the BBC when she met Leto in California, she let him know she was only 17 and that he pursued sex with her anyway.
19: He told me, "I would like you to call me daddy," and it was either pretend to be a little girl or my little girl.
13: A growing number of allegations now swirling around one of Hollywood's biggest stars. Chloe Malas, NBC News.
0: When we return in 60 seconds, the nightmare road rage chase when a driver takes off after a couple in reverse. We'll have more of this video. And the new images tonight of former NFL star Tony Romo's alleged DUI arrest. And from here in Italy, tenor Andrea Bocelli's moving song of peace. We're live from the Pope's Summer Palace. 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

0: We're back now with terrifying dash cam video out of Oregon showing a wild case of road rage. Morgan Chesky has the video.
1: Oh my God, this guy's crazy. And he's driving in reverse right now, trying to follow me in reverse.
2: Tonight, new video capturing an Oregon couple's drive turned nightmare.
1: Hi, I have a disturbance that someone's following me. I don't know. He seems like he has a f***ing weapon or something.
2: The couple's dash cam capturing the stunning moment Sunday as a driver aggressively cuts them off, leading to a frightening chase.
1: Hey, look, what the f*** is he doing? Driving in reverse? He's driving in reverse with me.
2: Police say 29-year-old Armand Hastings intentionally swerved into oncoming traffic.
1: Don't worry, Sion.
2: Dash cam then shows Hastings' vehicle backing up down the road, tracking the couple in reverse for more than a mile as they tried to escape. It isn't clear what led to the incident. Concerned Hastings was reaching for a firearm, the couple drove straight to the Beaverton, Oregon Police Department, where officers were waiting.
3: You're under arrest by the guard.
2: Body cam video shows police pulling a black airsoft handgun from Hastings' jacket pocket. His criminal history includes a 2024 conviction for assaulting an officer. Tonight, the 29-year-old has pleaded not guilty to four new charges, including reckless driving and menacing. Morgan Chesky, NBC News.
0: And we're back in a moment with the new video of former quarterback Tony Romo's DUI arrest.

Welcome back tonight. Music fans are paying tribute to Irish singer Glenn Hansard. Hansard died today in a motorcycle crash in Dublin. He won an Oscar in 2008 for that song Falling Slowly in the film Once. The Broadway production also won Tony Awards as well. He was 56 years old. Also tonight, new body cam footage of former NFL quarterback Tony Romo being arrested on suspicion of driving under the influence. You can see the deputies telling him he was pulled over for unsafe driving. Romo tells them he had not been drinking. He then faces a field sobriety test and is handcuffed. When we come back tonight, singing for peace, the moving moment a choir of children from places gripped by crisis performed right there alongside the great Andrea Bocelli when we return from outside the Pope's Summer Palace. That's next.

0: And welcome back. This is a look at the Bridge of Angels in Rome. And we're here outside the Pope's summer retreat. And we close tonight with the children in the choir who were part of that historic concert for peace. Young singers coming from places gripped by crisis. They came together here with Andrea Bocelli for a very special performance.
1: The children of the choir, the voices of angels. A historic performance singing before Pope Leo alongside legendary Italian tenor Andrea Bocelli.
2: Amazing grace.
1: With that iconic voice.
0: When you sing and you hear all these children behind you singing as well, how does it feel?
2: It's beautiful because they are angels, you know? Everyone has an incredible story.
1: Their voices carry more than just music. They carry stories of hardship and war.
3: Father, we are children, and we only ask not to be afraid of the dark. War is a dark night that takes away our friends, our parents,

0: our schools, and our homes.
1: The 164 children and teenagers making up this choir, brought together by the Andrea Bocelli Foundation. They come from Uganda, the Holy Land, and parts of Italy.
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1: Today's concert, named Cantico di Pace, or Concert for Peace.
4: As you were singing, did you notice how music drew all of us into an experience of something new? Something that was greater than any one of us alone could create.
1: I spoke to a few of the singers right before their performance.
5: Who's excited about singing for the Pope?
6: Everyone, I guess.
7: All of us.
5: Yeah.
1: 14-year-old Amy is from the Holy Land and already has experienced a lifetime of grief.
5: This is a concert for peace. What does that mean for you personally?
7: Personally, it means everything because we can't find peace in our country. There's war and children are scared, they're dying, and it's really hard. So this is an amazing opportunity. I have learned that teamwork is so important because if we worked on this project individually, we wouldn't have been here today.

And it was so powerful to hear all those bright, young voices. That's Nightly News for this Wednesday. I'm Tom Yamas. We thank you so much for watching our special broadcast. Tonight, and always, we're here for you. We leave you tonight with more of Andrea Bocelli's soaring version of Amazing Grace. Good night.

0: Tonight, we're live outside the Pope's summer palace in Italy, where we spoke with the first American Pope as he hosted a concert for the world.
1: The Concert for Peace, helping to bring the world together.
2: This is the experience of beauty.
1: And my time with Pope Leo, his most extensive comments yet on what it means to be an American and the Pope.
3: I think of myself more as the Pope, who happens to be American.
1: Why he thinks America is great.
3: So many things.
1: The question so many Catholics back home are wondering.
4: Will Americans see you soon in America?
1: And what he just spoke about publicly for the first time, that some of his ancestors were slaves. We have exclusive access to the extraordinary event hosted by the Pope, his call for peace.
2: I pray that peace may reign in your homes.
1: The school children who have survived so much now celebrate it. And the moving performance from one of the greatest tenors ever.
0: Also tonight, heated hearing, Dr. Anthony Fauci invoking the Fifth Amendment more than 100 times, refusing to answer questions about his handling of the pandemic. Now, Republican senators are threatening to hold him in contempt. Right now, violent storms whipping across the Northeast, an apparent twister peeling off this roof, a mill collapsing in rushing waters, streets cut off. We're tracking it all. President Trump vowing revenge after Iran attempted a surprise missile attack on U.S. bases. And our new reporting, his furious outburst at his national security team. Actor Jared Leto facing new allegations of sexual misconduct. Multiple women telling the BBC he pursued them when they were teens. How he's responding. The wild road rage chase caught on camera. A driver going in reverse, appearing to chase down a couple. What happened next? Plus, new body cam video of ex-NFL star Tony Romo's DUI arrest. What it shows. Nightly News starts right now.
5: This is a special edition of NBC Nightly News. A visit with Pope Leo. Reporting tonight from the Pope's summer residence in Italy. Here is Tom Yamas.
0: And good evening. We are live tonight from Castel Gandolfo in Italy, about an hour outside of Rome. And right behind me, those large wooden doors you see right there, the entrance to the Pope's beautiful summer residence. The stunning grounds here have played host to emperors, popes, and world leaders going back centuries. And just hours ago, I spoke face to face with Pope Leo himself. I asked him about making history as America's first ever pontiff, the American values he brings to the papacy. And for the first time, he speaks publicly on camera about his family's history with slavery. Earlier today, these were the scenes during an extraordinary event, Pope Leo's Concert for Peace, featuring performances from legendary tenor Andrea Bocelli, as well as a choir of children who have faced incredible hardships, some from war-torn regions around the world. And Pope Leo delivering a message calling for peace and unity during a time of global conflict. We'll bring you all of that. But we begin with my meeting with the Pope and our questions to the first American pontiff.
4: Your Holiness, thank you so much for speaking with us. You are the first American Pope. It's something you don't speak about often. I'm curious, how important is being American to you, and what do you love about America?
3: Well, first of all, just to clarify, I think of myself more as the Pope who happens to be American. Not to belittle what it means to be American. I was born in the United States. My family is still in the United States. I have great love for America. But I understand my mission as having a very important dimension, which is precisely being pastor of a universal church and having a voice and an opportunity to speak to people throughout the world. So I would put things in that order, and yet at the same time, I will acknowledge that for myself, as well as for the people of the United States, judging by the response that we've seen since May 8th of last year, that that there is great significance in being the first American Pope.
1: We asked the first American to lead the Catholic Church what he still carries from home.
4: What do you love about America?
3: So many things. In a sense, speaking about principles, what America stands for, the sense of freedom, the sense of opportunity, the sense of having invited for generations people from around the world to be part of America. I come from a family that my grandparents were immigrants. On my mother's side, we have people who were both slaves and slave owners. There's a history of if you will, growing up and the kind of experience that helps me to recognize myself one of the greatest wealths of the United States. And I continue to hold the principles that have been a part of being American for so many years, that will continue.
1: A history traced by a genealogist only after his election, and one he has never spoken about publicly until tonight. Pope Leo XIV speaking with us just after hosting a concert for peace in the Papal Gardens at Castel Gandolfo.
6: Amazing grace.
1: Where Andrea Bocelli and a choir of children from parts of the world gripped by crisis performed.
3: It was beautiful to see children from different parts of the world singing together. I've heard Andrea Bocelli sing other times, and so to have, if you will, the blessing of Andrea Bocelli and his voice together with this choir put together by the foundation, but all these children coming together from different parts of the world was just a very uplifting experience. Very nice.
1: And then the question so many Americans have been wondering.
4: Will Americans see you soon in America?
3: They will see me there. By coincidence, today we were looking at the calendar for the next couple of years. Nothing is set in stone yet, but I certainly hope to be there soon.
4: But next couple of years, I heard you. Your Holiness, thank you.
1: No date, no city, but for the first time, the first American pontiff may be coming home. We're going to have much more with our meeting with the Pope later in the broadcast, but back at home in Washington, Dr. Anthony Fauci was grilled by lawmakers over his actions during the pandemic. But Fauci did not answer questions, instead taking the fifth. Here's Monica Alba.
7: On the advice of counsel, I respect.
8: Dr. Anthony Fauci today invoking his Fifth Amendment right more than 100 times.
7: I respectfully decline to answer.
8: Declining to answer lawmaker questions about his handling of the pandemic, citing what he called GOP Senator Rand Paul's unhinged obsession with prosecuting him.
7: The sole reason he is calling me before this committee is to get me to say something, anything, that could vindicate his repeated public pledges that I end up, in his words, quote, behind bars, unquote.
8: Fauci's attorney was removed after he interrupted the hearing to speak. Democrats defending Fauci.
9: I fear the intent of this hearing is only meant to further a purely partisan agenda.
8: All of it after Paul published more than 1,100 pages of Fauci's personal diary, including where Fauci gushed about praise he received from celebrities like Bono, Julia Roberts, and Barbara Streisand, writing, "It is not hyperbole to say that today I am the most famous and talked about person in the country."
10: You wanted to be on TV. You wanted to be the sun god of science. You could sit for In Style magazine, but you can't answer questions for the American people.
8: In one entry, Fauci also wrote about a phone call where he said he successfully convinced New York City's mayor to close schools. Republican senators grilling him over those COVID lockdown measures.
11: Who the f*** do you think you were for doing that? It is a total disgrace what you did to this country.
8: Former President Biden pardoned Fauci for any potential offenses during an 11-year period before 2025, but it would not cover his statements today.
12: And Senator Paul's committee plans to vote next week on holding Dr. Fauci in contempt of Congress, but it would ultimately be up to the DOJ to prosecute him. Tom?
1: Monica, thank you. Now to the dangerous storm system hitting parts of the Northeast right now. Millions are under flood alerts tonight. Here's Emily Aketa.
13: Tonight, powerful floodwaters ripping apart buildings, carrying pieces of this mill downstream. As the parade of perilous storms dumps more than 8 inches of rain on parts of upstate New York and New England. Alexa Dringas from our affiliate WMYT is south of Albany.
14: The water is actually roaring. All these tree limbs lined up here along this gauge here. Road completely blocked off.
13: Nearby, first responders rescuing a grandmother, her granddaughter, and two pets by boat from a home surrounded by water. In northern New Jersey this morning, crews rushing to this scary scene after a utility pole came crashing down onto cars.
15: Within like 20 minutes, all these cars were like detonating. Like you could hear the gas just blowing up on them.
13: The fire totally incinerating a line of parked vehicles. It comes on the heels of powerful storms and likely tornadoes that touched down south of Knoxville, Tennessee, and on Maryland's eastern shore, peeling off this building's roof. Tragically, in Wake County, North Carolina, officials say a man was killed when a tree slammed into this home. All part of an unrelenting week of severe weather across the country. Emily Ikeda, NBC News.
4: President Trump tonight saying the U.S. will hit back at Iran in retaliation for its failed surprise attack on American troops. Garrett Hake has those details.
15: Tonight, smoke rising over a U.S.-owned gas storage tanker in Egypt, following what President Trump suggests was an Iranian drone strike. And it comes after Iran's unsuccessful ballistic missile attack against American assets in Jordan.
16: Five missiles going 8,600 miles an hour, big ones, coming right at us, and all five were shot down.
15: And Saudi Arabia now joining the U.S. in launching precision strikes against Iran-aligned militias in Iraq. With President Trump tonight vowing more retaliatory strikes on Iran.
16: We got to smack them a little bit.
17: Are you going to hit back when they strike?
16: Will I always hit back?
17: Yes.
16: Pretty much.
15: The conflict flaring up again in recent weeks after the Iranian regime broke the ceasefire it signed and fired on commercial ships in the Strait of Hormuz. Since then, both sides trading attacks. But Americans are souring on the war. 72% of respondents in a new poll disapproving of the president's handling of Iran. A U.S. official and person familiar telling NBC News the president's own frustrations about his military and diplomatic options to end the war erupted during a meeting last week with some of his top national security officials. At one point, the president yelling expletives. But the White House says that description is false and that the president trusts his team. Tom?
4: Garrett Hake for us tonight. There are new allegations against Oscar-winning actor Jared Leto tonight. Multiple women telling the BBC Leto pursued them when they were teenagers. One saying she was under the legal age of consent at the time. Chloe Malas has more.
13: Tonight, Oscar-winning actor Jared Leto accused by multiple women speaking to the BBC of sexual misconduct. Four women, three of whom spoke to the BBC with their faces concealed, recounted their experiences from between 2002 and 2016, when Leto was in his 30s and 40s. The women, each teenagers at the time. The BBC says it corroborated a number of the women's accounts with friends and family.
18: But it quickly moved into, you're a virgin.
13: Leto, now 54, is a Hollywood heavyweight, winning an Oscar for his role in Dallas Buyers Club and starring in films like Suicide Squad. In the BBC story, a woman identified as Isabel says she met with Leto in a Las Vegas motel when she was 17 and he was in his 30s. She says he called her over to the bathroom while he was in the shower.
18: He grabbed my hand and he, I guess, started like touching himself with my hand.
13: She says she then left. In a statement, Leto said, "I have never sexually assaulted anyone in my entire life. These claims are absolutely and categorically false." Another woman told the BBC when she met Leto in California, she let him know she was only 17 and that he pursued sex with her anyway.
18: He told me, "I would like you to call me daddy," and it was either pretend to be a little girl or my little girl.
13: A growing number of allegations now swirling around one of Hollywood's biggest stars. Chloe Malas, NBC News.
4: When we return in 60 seconds, the nightmare road rage chase when a driver takes off after a couple in reverse. We'll have more of this video. And the new images tonight of former NFL star Tony Romo's alleged DUI arrest. And from here in Italy, tenor Andrea Bocelli's moving song of peace. We're live from the Pope's Summer Palace. Back

0: We're back now with terrifying dash cam video out of Oregon showing a wild case of road rage. Morgan Chesky has the video.
1: Oh my God, this guy's crazy. And he's driving in reverse right now, trying to follow me in reverse.
2: Tonight, new video capturing an Oregon couple's drive turned nightmare.
1: Hi, I have a disturbance that someone's following me. I don't know. He seems like he has a fucking weapon or something.
2: The couple's dash cam capturing the stunning moment Sunday as a driver aggressively cuts them off, leading to a frightening chase.
1: Hey, look, what the fuck's he doing? Driving in reverse? He's driving in reverse with me.
2: Police say 29-year-old Armand Hastings intentionally swerved into oncoming traffic.
1: Don't worry, Sion. I got
2: dashcam then shows Hastings' vehicle backing up down the road, tracking the couple in reverse for more than a mile as they tried to escape. It isn't clear what led to the incident. Concerned Hastings was reaching for a firearm, the couple drove straight to the Beaverton, Oregon Police Department, where officers were waiting.
3: You're under arrest by the guard.
2: Body cam video shows police pulling a black airsoft handgun from Hastings' jacket pocket. His criminal history includes a 2024 conviction for assaulting an officer. Tonight, the 29-year-old is pleaded not guilty to four new charges, including reckless driving and menacing. Morgan Chesky, NBC News.
0: And we're back in a moment with the new video of former quarterback Tony Romo's DUI arrest.

Welcome back tonight. Music fans are paying tribute to Irish singer Glenn Hansard. Hansard died today in a motorcycle crash in Dublin. He won an Oscar in 2008 for that song Falling Slowly in the film Once. The Broadway production also won Tony Awards as well. He was 56 years old. Also tonight, new body cam footage of former NFL quarterback Tony Romo being arrested on suspicion of driving under the influence. You can see the deputies telling him he was pulled over for unsafe driving. Romo tells them he had not been drinking. He then faces a field sobriety test and is handcuffed. When we come back tonight, singing for peace, the moving moment, a choir of children from places gripped by crisis performed right there alongside the great Andrea Bocelli when we return from outside the Pope's Summer Palace. That's next.

0: And welcome back. This is a look at the Bridge of Angels in Rome. And we're here outside the Pope's summer retreat. And we close tonight with the children in the choir who were part of that historic concert for peace. Young singers coming from places gripped by crisis. They came together here with Andrea Bocelli for a very special performance. The children of the choir, the voices of angels. A historic performance singing before Pope Leo alongside legendary Italian tenor Andrea Bocelli.
1: Amazing grace.
0: With that iconic voice.
2: When you sing and you hear all these children behind you singing as well, how does it feel?
1: It's beautiful because they are angels, you know? Everyone has an incredible story.
0: Their voices carry more than just music. They carry stories of hardship and war.
3: Father, we are children, and we only ask not to be afraid of the dark. War is a dark night that takes away our friends, our parents, our schools, and our homes.
0: The 164 children and teenagers making up this choir, brought together by the Andrea Bocelli Foundation. They come from Uganda, the Holy Land, and parts of Italy.
2: It must be so gratifying to help these kids find these moments.
1: I am lucky for this, and I can do it because I received a present from God.
0: Today's concert, named Cantico di Pace, or Concert for Peace.
4: As you were singing, did you notice how music drew all of us into an experience of something new? Something that was greater than any one of us alone could create.
0: I spoke to a few of the singers right before their performance.
5: Who's excited about singing for the Pope?
6: Everyone, I guess.
7: All of us.
5: Yeah.
0: 14-year-old Amy is from the Holy Land and already has experienced a lifetime of grief.
2: This is a concert for peace. What does that mean for you personally?
7: Personally, it means everything because we can't find peace in our country. There's war and children are scared. They're dying and it's really hard. So this is an amazing opportunity. Learn that teamwork is so important because if we worked on this project individually, we wouldn't have been here today.

And it was so powerful to hear all those bright, young voices. That's Nightly News for this Wednesday. I'm Tom Yamas. We thank you so much for watching our special broadcast. Tonight, and always, we're here for you. We leave you tonight with more of Andrea Bocelli's soaring version of Amazing Grace. Good night.

0: She was home with the kids, her husband out with friends, when it happened.
1: He said something about his kids telling him there was a robber.
2: All they told us was there was an intruder.
0: Their home, so deep in the woods, now shrouded in a mystery even deeper.
3: This is a real whodunit.
1: Very much so.
0: Police had suspects.
4: I remember Kelly not wanting to be home alone.
0: They also had a problem.
5: Why would this guy go up and kill this woman?
0: Her family had questions of their own.
4: Something is not right here. Something is wrong.
0: And then someone remembered a phone call and a fib.
6: I pulled up my phone and I'm like, that's strange.
0: A killer living two lives. A young mother living on borrowed time.
4: Everything you thought you knew was all a lie.
7: I'm Lester Holt, and this is Dateline.
0: Here's Andrea Canning with The House in the Woods.
8: He wasn't exactly sure where the house was or what had happened there, but he knew it was bad.
9: Yeah, these ones are not fun to do.
8: Finally, he found it down a secluded driveway, a man on the front lawn waving him in.
10: What's going on?
11: Hey, I'm the neighbor.
8: Inside, the deputy could see signs of a struggle, blood on the floor.
10: Got blood on the wall, blood on the steps.
8: A broken wall. He searched the house.
10: Okay, kids' rooms, this one's clear. Let me check this last room. Clear.
8: The trail led to this. To someone in a little room just beyond the stairs. Beyond all hope now.
12: Oh my God.
10: Yeah.
8: The house in the woods was home to Tom and Kelly Clayton and their two adorable children. He'd been a local star of sorts, a hockey player. And Kelly, she was a hometown girl, raised right here in the Finger Lakes region of New York State.
3: When you grow up here, it actually took for me to move away and go to college before I came back and really appreciated how pretty it is.
8: Andrea Spurrock is Kelly's best friend. They grew up together near Elmira, New York. She says it was as if the land had bred a sweetness into Kelly, maybe a little tartness too. After all, Mark Twain also lived here.
3: How did you see Kelly's sense of humor?
13: She was very goofy, always happy, always trying to have fun. She loved to laugh. She was sarcastic, witty. She always made things fun.
8: Funny and beautiful. They couldn't keep a girl like that in a small town forever. After college, Kelly broke some news to her big sister, Kim.
3: She was very enticed by some bright lights out west.
12: Absolutely. And she's like, I'm moving to Vegas.
3: What did you think when you heard that?
12: I was sad. But I was sad, but I was like, oh my God, go. You're so brave. Do it now.
3: Did you see her off?
13: Absolutely. And I remember she had parked, you know, at her mom's house, and I just remember running down the street.
3: Did you have any parting words or advice for her when she left?
13: I actually have a photo of us hugging, and it was like, it's such a sad photo to me. It was like the saddest day of my life.
8: Kelly came home to visit often enough, including Christmas of 2003. By then, Elmira had a new attraction, a minor league hockey team.
12: My mom, my sister, and I were at a hockey game, an Elmira Jackals hockey game, and this player gets checked into the boards and his helmet comes off, and all three of us were like, wow, he's pretty cute.
8: Kelly's mom, Liz.
14: We enjoyed watching him skate. He was fun. He was fun. He really was.
8: He was Tom Clayton. He served as the Jackals' instigator, the guy who starts fights. When he and Kelly locked eyes, it was game over.
12: She met him that weekend. She met him that weekend.
3: She met the bad boy.
12: Yes, she did.
3: Was it instant for them?
12: Yes, it was.
8: They were married about 2 years later, and a few after that came the kids.
15: Hi.
8: A girl and a boy. Tom traded in his hockey skates for work boots to run a home restoration business. Now, Andrea had her best friend back home, plus Tom.
3: What did you love about him?
13: He was very generous. He would shower her with things. We had a mutual friend who he and his wife passed away in a car accident, and Tom immediately called me and was like, we've got to do this. Let's do this fundraiser. We did, you know, and he was like a brother.
8: Almost 10 years into the marriage, Kelly still gushed about her Tom.
11: She was just talking about, he's the greatest guy. I mean, I hit the jackpot with him.
13: Did that make you happy, hearing that?
6: Yeah, it really did. It was like, wow, there's really somebody out there like that.
8: Greg and Linda Miller got to know the Claytons well over the years. They hosted poker games with Tom as a frequent guest. They affectionately called the former skater Hockey Puck. But there was one thing the Millers didn't envy about the Claytons, where they lived.
11: Because it's out in the middle of nowhere. We both said, see, we could never live out in the woods like that. I mean, that's what she said. I mean, just being out in the woods is scary enough sometimes, you know what I mean?
8: No one remembers Kelly feeling uncomfortable, even at night, even alone. Except for one evening in late September 2015. Andrea was chatting on the phone with Kelly. She wasn't her usual happy self.
3: She was like, all right, I'm tired, good night. You know, all right, leave me alone. Pretty much.
13: Why was it odd that she might want to go to bed early one night?
3: I think she was really stressed out. But she didn't. She was a night owl, you know. She stayed up. Her kids stay up late, you know. It wasn't normal.
8: Neither, of course, was what followed.
15: Sir, you need to calm down so I can help you, okay?
16: Yeah.
15: What's your name?
16: My name's Tom.
8: Tom Clayton was on the phone to 911. Something about his wife. She wasn't breathing.
15: How long has she been down?
16: I don't know. I just got home.
8: The Clayton home, tucked down a pocket of a long, dark road. It would never be home again.
7: What had happened? When we come back...
1: En route, I felt there's something wrong here.
13: That maybe this isn't medical.
1: There was something more to it.
7: There certainly was.
1: I said, where's your wife? And he pointed to the kitchen area, and that is when I walked around.
10: Oh, okay.
7: When Dateline continues...

0: car accidents, drug overdoses. Those are the kinds of emergency calls Deputy Dean Swan of the Steuben County Sheriff's Office responds to. The one he and his partner got after midnight on September 29th, 2015, that was a first.
1: How long has she been down?
2: I don't know. I just got home.
3: We received a dispatch from our 911 center. Unknown possible medical situation. I responded, to be honest with you, en route, I did not feel, that I felt there was something wrong here. Just
0: Why?
3: Top intuition, I guess, is
0: that,
3: what it was.
0: That maybe this isn't medical.
3: That, yeah, there was something more to it. It just seemed that way.
0: His instinct proved right. Still, he didn't expect what came next inside the home of Tom and Kelly Clayton. This is footage from the body camera Swan was wearing that night. He arrived to find a man outside coming towards him. It was a neighbor.
4: How you doing?
5: I'm okay.
4: What's going on?
5: Tom just came. I'm the neighbor. He
4: okay.
5: just came and got me out of bed. He's right in the house.
4: Okay, what happened?
5: His wife is in there.
3: I went in, located Mr. Clayton, and he was kind of down on his knees, kind of bobbing up down, visibly upset. And in the hallway, between the hallway and the transition area between the hallway and the dining room.
4: Anybody else in the house, Tom? Just you?
2: Oh, I got the kids. We're at the neighbor's house.
3: I said, where's your wife? And he pointed to the kitchen area. And that is when I walked around and I located the victim on the kitchen floor.
4: Oh, okay.
0: It was Tom's wife, Kelly. Right away, the deputy knew she'd been murdered.
6: What did you see?
3: The victim, there was blood. Blood spatter on walls, ceiling. Victim had blood pooling around her head.
4: Tom, where were you when this all went down?
2: Playing poker with my buddy.
0: Tom said he had just come home from a poker game to find Kelly dead on the floor, and his 7-year-old daughter, Charlie, saying something about a break-in.
2: I came home and my daughter said there was a robber in the house and she saw them.
4: Okay, come on out here, man. Come on out here. I want you to have a seat. You don't need to see that anymore, okay?
6: His kids were home?
3: Kids were home when this occurred.
6: Where were they?
3: When I got on scene, he had taken them to the neighbor, so I never saw the kids.
6: What did you think about the person capable of doing this to this mother with her children at home?
3: There's no way to describe a person like that. They're not a person.
4: Here, I want you to have a seat.
0: The officer led Tom to his patrol car.
4: All right. Come on.
2: Get that water.
4: Yeah, we'll get you a water. Take it easy, bud. Take it easy. Come on over here, Tom. I'm just kidding. You're not in trouble, okay? I'm just going to have you have a seat so we can talk to you. All right? Take it easy. You're not in trouble. Just sit right there. I'm going to leave the door open. Just sit right there and relax.
0: Then the deputy and his partner went back inside the house to make sure the killer wasn't still hiding inside.
4: Okay, kids' rooms. This one's clear.
0: As they searched, guns drawn, it became clear how the crime unfolded.
4: There's blood all over up here.
3: From what I could see, the attack started in the main bedroom, went out into a hallway. Looks like a fight ensued. There were pictures knocked off the wall, and there was a landing. The stairs go straight down, and then there's a left-turn landing, and there was a big hole in the wall, like where a body part of some kind had gone into the wall and broke the wall. I knew that just from my experience, training that, okay, this started up here and worked its way down there.
6: And she was fighting.
3: She was fighting. Yes, she was fighting.
0: Next, right. They searched the basement and the rest of the house.
4: I don't see any blood down here at all. Okay, nothing there.
6: Were you able to clear the house? Did you find a robber? Did
3: nope.
6: you find an intruder or any evidence of an intruder?
3: Yeah, we cleared the house and we found nobody in the house.
0: And no sign of forced entry. But when they went into the garage, they realized how the killer might have gotten in and out.
3: Side door to the garage was open with the inner door open that goes into a laundry room. That door from the laundry room into the kitchen was also open.
0: By then, more officers had arrived. And Tom Clayton, outside by a police car, was still a mess.
4: Come on over here and sit down.
5: I'm shaking.
4: Well, that's what I'm saying, though. You want to sit down somewhere. Sit down. Okay?
5: I keep sitting down and getting up.
3: Say, calm down, sit down, relax, and just tell him, hey, we just need you to stick around because we have to talk to you, try to find out what happened here.
0: But to find out what happened, they'd have to go to another house where one of the county's top lawmen was about to perform one of the most difficult interviews of his career.
7: it took me personally a long time to get to work through in my own mind, and it stayed with me quite a while.
8: Coming up, a child witness.
7: She observed Mommy fighting with what she termed as the robber.
8: And a chilling suspicion.
9: I just remember Corey walking up and down the road the whole time. Something's not right. Something is not right.
8: When Dateline...

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0: are New York State Trooper cars, sheriff cars, Corning police cars. I see ambulance, all these lights. I first run to the ambulance because I think they're going to be working on my sister. I'm like, where's my sister? Where is she?
1: Police explained the awful truth. Kelly was dead.
0: We were screaming, wailing. I mean, I was throwing up on the side of the road.
2: So you can't believe she's dead. I mean, it's like it's inconceivable that she could be dead.
3: They wouldn't let you see Kelly either, right?
4: No.
0: They just kept saying, Kim, you don't want to see her.
3: Was your first instinct that maybe there was some kind of a home invasion?
0: Yes,
3: some
0: it was.
3: Some stranger.
0: Yes, it was.
1: Kelly's best friend got a call from Kim's husband, Corey.
5: And my dad drove me there. And by the time I got there, everyone was there. I just remember Corey clenching his fists and walking up and down the road the whole time. Something's not right. Something is not right. Something doesn't add up. And we were all just so confused. They wouldn't tell us anything.
3: Nothing. You knew nothing.
5: Nothing.
6: Can one of you stay with him? That's the husband.
1: One comfort, officers told the family that Kelly's children were safe at a neighbor's house. They didn't mention what the eldest, Charlie, had been through.
7: She saw everything, and she saw it happen.
1: Steuben County Sheriff Jim Allard interviewed the 7-year-old that night. He was astonished by her poise and bravery as she gave him the details of what had happened.
7: Her story begins that she was in her room playing on her tablet. And she said she heard Mommy yelling, run, Charlie, run, repeatedly, screaming it, run, Charlie, run. And Mommy got to her door and got the door closed. And then she heard more commotion. She opened, went into the hallway and followed the commotion, down the hallway, down the steps, into the kitchen, and observed Mommy fighting with what she termed as the robber. And she got up and pantomimed for me of a person standing over another person with an object in their hand, striking that person that was on the ground. And she described the object as a cylinder that the robber, as she kept calling him, used.
1: She went on to give the sheriff a detailed description of the so-called robber's appearance.
7: She described the person to me as a male wearing jeans and a dark shirt and a mask. And I initially asked her, you keep saying it's a man. How do you know it's a man? And she told me because of his eyes. And I said, well, what about his eyes let you know it's a man? She said, his eyes are just like daddy's. So then I stood up and I said, how tall was the guy? Was he taller than me or was he shorter than me? She said he was same height as daddy. And I said, okay. And then I said, how much did he weigh? Was he heavier than me? Was he thinner than me? He's the same as daddy. And she says, and the mask he had on is just like daddy's mask that he wears hunting.
1: After the robber left, Charlie said she rushed to hug her mother and then knew there was one more thing to do. She had to go upstairs and take care of her 3-year-old brother. To the sheriff, the 7-year-old's story was both chilling and heartbreaking.
7: It was a memory I'll have with me the rest of my life. It's one of those that takes a little part of you with them. Here's a little girl who does remind me very much of my own daughter, and she's working through. I just watched Mommy brutally attacked. It could be Daddy. Where am I? Where does this leave me?
1: But could it be true? Did she really just see her father kill her mother? This had been a very bloody murder, and Deputy Dean Swan had looked Tom Clayton over carefully.
3: Did Tom have any blood on him?
8: I did not see any on him, no. No, I actually checked him for any injuries or any blood or anything on him, and he had nothing.
1: Tom had told the deputy he'd only just come in the door to find his wife dead. He'd been gone all night at his friend's house, the Millers, playing poker. So that's where investigators went.
9: I heard the banging on the door and ringing of the doorbell, and I woke him up. I'm like, somebody's banging at the door.
3: What time is this?
9: This is like 6 o'clock in the morning. O'clock.
4: Oh, that's pretty early to get a knock at the door.
10: Nothing good happens from answering the door at 6 in the morning.

0: When Greg realized it was the police at his door, his first thought was that his daughters had been in a car accident.
1: The investigator told me, no, nothing is wrong with your daughters. Did a guy named Hockey Puck, as you know him, or Tom, play poker here last night?
0: Hockey Puck is Tom's nickname.
1: Correct. And I said, yes, he did. He said, well, when he went home, he found his wife murdered last night.
0: Wow.
1: And instantly, it was like, we're looking at each other, and it was like, we're in a state of shock. And I said, obviously, you probably want to come in.
0: Greg gave the officers the details of the previous night. Tom had been in his basement playing poker until around midnight.
2: And normally, what time did the game wrap up?
1: Usually the games would go at 1:30, but we quit at 12, and by the time everybody got out of there, it was about 12:10.
0: It sounded like Tom was telling investigators the truth about where he'd been at poker night. They later determined the murder happened before the game wrapped up.
2: This is a real whodunit.
3: Yeah, very much so.
4: Come on over here, Tom. You're not in trouble, okay? I'm just going to have you have a seat so we can talk to you.
0: So despite what the little girl thought she saw, the investigation was far from over. Authorities were asking, who on earth would want Kelly Clayton dead?
5: Coming up.
6: I remember Kelly, you know, not wanting to be home alone if he was there.
5: A suspect who's no surprise to some, and a second suspect who is.
2: It doesn't feel like a slam dunk here.
7: No, it does not.

0: Investigators were trying to figure out what had happened in the murder of Kelly Clayton. They were looking to the family for leads.
1: They were like, listen, do you guys know of anyone that possibly like could have done this?
0: Kelly's niece Molly had an idea.
1: I kind of like looked at my mom and I was like, yeah.
0: Molly, only 16 at the time, told police she'd spent the summer working for her uncle at his restoration business, ServPro. And there, she met one of his employees, a man named Michael Beard. Tom told her to keep her distance.
1: He never really wanted me around Michael Beard. He didn't want me, like, working with him.
0: Michael Beard was no stranger to the family.
2: He actually had done work at my sister's home. My sister would give his daughter Charlie's hand-me-downs, clothes, toys. My sister would make lunch for him when he was there working at her home.
0: While Kelly was kind to Beard, she told her sister she didn't always feel comfortable around him.
2: I remember Kelly, you know, not wanting to be home alone if he was there. You know, he was civil, he was nice, but I don't think she'd wanted to be left home alone.
0: Now, Molly told investigators that her Uncle Tom had recently fired Beard.
1: Michael Beard was fired September 17th, and then Kelly was murdered the like night of the 28th, 29th, so it wasn't long at all.
0: Was it possible that Beard was angry about losing his job and that Kelly's murder was some kind of revenge? Molly went through her cell phone and her Facebook contacts and gave investigators Beard's address.
1: I gave that to them and they were just like, okay, thank you.
0: The Steuben County Sheriff's Office needed all hands on deck and called in the New York State Police for assistance.
3: I was contacted by investigators the day of the homicide.
0: Investigator Matt Lambert was assigned to run down the Michael Beard lead.
4: What did you know about Michael Beard's background?
3: He actually was a pretty well-respected employee until September 17th when Tom had fired him.
4: Why did Tom fire him?
3: Stealing from jobs and drinking, I think, on the job. And that he fired him on the 17th because there's maybe some complaints from other employees at ServPro.
4: So there's some issues there.
3: Right.
0: But Beard was polite and cooperative when the investigator knocked on his door.
3: We said, hey, can you, you know, take a ride with us up to the barracks? And he said, yeah, just let me let my wife know.
4: And he already knew what it was about.
3: We told him that we wanted to talk to him about the homicide of Kelly Clayton.
0: The investigator asked Beard where he was the night of Kelly's murder. He said he was home, except for a beer run.
3: He actually kind of alibied himself at that point, saying that he was at that store the night before and that it was the same clerk working, that she could prove that he was in the store the night before.
4: Did he express that he knew anything about Kelly's murder?
3: No, he didn't say that he knew a thing about the murder.
4: Is he telling you anything about Tom Clayton?
3: No, just that he had worked for him.
0: And Beard denied any hard feelings toward his former boss, said he and Tom were still friends. In fact, he told the investigator it was Tom's partner who fired him, not Tom. And Tom was even trying to help Beard find another job.
4: Are you getting any bad feeling from him? Are you suspicious of him?
3: Not at all.
4: So you're thinking this is going to be something that we're going to cross off the list?
3: Yes. I didn't expect to see him again.
0: To the investigator and those close to Kelly, Michael Beard didn't seem like a good suspect after all.
4: Did you think it was possible that he's a disgruntled employee? He was, you know, taking revenge.
2: I didn't, because if you're disgruntled, why wouldn't you kill the person that you're disgruntled against? I mean, I'm angry at you, so I'm going to go kill your wife.
0: But as a matter of procedure, the investigator asked Beard for a DNA swab and permission to look through his cell phone.
3: He was very, very forthcoming, very willing, no problems, just very cooperative.
0: While the state investigator was checking out the not-so-promising Michael Beard tip, sheriff's investigators had Tom down at the station. Donnie Lewis said they still had questions.
4: For the most part, it looks pretty good for Tom.
5: Correct.
4: This alibi is pretty strong.
5: Absolutely. I mean, the witnesses that see him at the poker game, we know where he was all night.
4: That's not the end of the story, though.
5: That is not the end of the story.
0: Not the end of the story, because there was something investigators just couldn't get around. The daughter's story, her description of the killer. It was powerful evidence they couldn't ignore. And so, just hours after the murder,
6: the defendant was remanded to Steuben County Jail without bail.
0: They arrested Kelly's husband, Tom Clayton, and charged him with murder.
4: How can you arrest him? What are you arresting him based on?
5: There's a lot of suspicion. There's a lot of – basically, we have to have probable cause to make an arrest.
4: What was the probable cause?
5: The biggest thing, the oldest child had made comments that it looked like daddy, it had daddy's eyes.
7: And as of the end of today –
4: Tanner Jubenville covered the story for NBC affiliate WETM-TV.
8: I don't know how they charged him, honestly. I don't know how they charged him so quickly.
4: He says the arrest had everyone in the newsroom scratching their heads.
8: Thomas had a great alibi. I mean, he was at a poker game 15 minutes away, even hours after they arrested him. I don't really know what grounds they had as far as actual evidence connecting him to the death.
4: If Tom was the killer, then there had to be a hole in that rock-solid alibi. Or maybe the authorities, thinking the husband always does it, had acted too fast. It doesn't feel like a slam dunk here, arresting this man.
5: It does not.
9: Coming up, the mystery of the missing phone call.
10: Pulled up my phone and I'm like, see, there was a number there and there was nothing. And so I'm like, that's strange.
9: When Dateline.

0: Steuben County Sheriff's investigators had made a quick arrest in Kelly Clayton's murder. Her husband, Tom. To many, including Kelly's best friend, Andrea, it didn't make sense.
1: I loved him. She loved him. He was a part of our family. We were a part of theirs.
0: The Millers were also confused. They knew Tom couldn't have killed Kelly because he was at their house when she was murdered.
2: Was this a normal night, just like any other Monday?
3: Absolutely, just like any other Monday, yes.
0: But now the Millers wondered, had they missed something? They started thinking like detectives.
4: And I'm like going over everything in my head, and I'm like, what the heck, why, you know, all this stuff, who could it be, what's going on?
0: Then Linda Miller remembered. Tom at the poker game, asking a favor.
4: I was doing dishes, and he came into the kitchen and said, hey, can I borrow your phone for a second? He says, I left mine out in my car. I have to call at work. I said, oh, okay, sure. So I said, oh, it's on charge, just a second. And he followed me into the bedroom, and I unplugged it, and I handed it to him, and he said, thanks. And it seemed like just a couple of minutes later, he was back, thank you, and he put it on the table.
0: It wasn't odd at the time, but now the phone call around 11 p.m. seemed important. Whom had Tom called?
4: I pulled up my phone, and I'm like, see if there was a number there, and there was nothing.
2: So there should be a number.
4: He called
2: somebody on the phone.
4: And so I'm like, that's strange. And I said, Greg, can you look at my phone?
3: And I says, there's nothing.
2: Is part of you
4: to hear the, like, the mumbling, just a voice speaking of sorts, but nothing intelligible.
0: As the Millers struggled to make sense of that, they called the other men who'd been at their house that night. The poker players recalled the same detail. Tom's phone was always with him.
2: He had his phone at the poker table?
3: That's what poker players are saying, yes. It was there, yes. Yes.
2: So he has his phone at the poker table, but he's telling you he's left his phone in the car?
4: Mm-hmm. That's what he told me.
0: More than a little suspicious, the Millers kept digging. They went online to check Linda's phone records, and there it was. The number Tom dialed about an hour before the murder, a number they didn't recognize. Investigator Donnie Lewis took it from there.
5: So what I did was I got the number and put it into actually Facebook on my phone. And as soon as I put that number in, the profile that pops up is Michael Beard.
0: Michael Beard, the ex-employee who'd been so cooperative with investigators. Suddenly, he didn't seem so innocent. Now, police had to reconsider their theory of the crime. Maybe it wasn't Tom who'd beaten Kelly to death. Maybe his daughter's description of the killer was wrong. Maybe it was Michael Beard she saw.
2: This phone call, this is like the key.
5: That's the first real connection that we had to put Beard anything to do with the murder. That kind of just alerted us right off the bat as we need to go talk to Michael Beard again.
6: He denied any type of involvement. He even denied receiving the phone call. They never talked.
2: Did that seem odd to you?
6: That did seem odd. He denied having any type of conversation. He said he didn't even remember receiving it, and he wouldn't have answered a call that wasn't, that he didn't know the number.
0: And when investigators looked at Beard's phone, there was no sign of a call from Linda Miller's cell.
6: It had been erased. He explained that away by saying that he, the night before, had to recycle his minutes on his phone. It was a little bit suspicious to me.
2: Did you start to come down really hard on him? Like, we're not buying your story.
6: It wasn't hard. It was more like I was trying to say, let the truth out, because he was having physical, like his stomach was rolling, and I was saying, Mike, just let the truth come out. Let it come out. It wants to come out. Let the truth come out. It's not adding up. You got to stop. You can hear your body right now. Your body's telling you that you're not telling the truth. Just get it out.
0: While Investigator Lambert was speaking with Beard, he was interrupted by a colleague who had been grilling Beard's wife. She mentioned a dramatic piece of information. Something about a big payment Beard was expecting to get from Tom, $10,000. The investigators confronted Beard.
6: At that point, he was just defeated. I had looked at him and said, $10,000, is that why you killed Kelly? And he looked at me and said, yes.
2: This was your big moment.
6: That was the win.
0: Michael Beard was arrested for murder, and Tom, already in custody, was now accused of orchestrating the crime. But Tom's newly hired defense attorney wasn't having it.
7: He wants to be reunited with his children. He, frankly, is grieving the loss of his wife.
0: Investigators had quickly arrested Tom, based largely on a child's description, which turned out to be wrong. Now his attorney said they seized on a confession that was anything but true. Who would be believed?
7: This is every innocent person's nightmare.
8: Coming up, a secret revealed.
9: He told me that he was sleeping with other women.
8: Was that enough of a motive for a jury to convict Tom of murder?
10: I had never been in a room that was filled with so much anxiety.
8: When Dateline...
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0: Tom Clayton stood accused of hiring a hitman to kill his wife. And Kelly's family and friends, who'd once loved Tom like a son and brother, were trying to process the idea that he might be a killer.
1: The betrayal and the confusion. You don't know what to think. And the fear, just because nothing is making sense and you try to make sense of something that's not logical.
2: This has been such a betrayal of someone that's been in our lives for a number of years.
3: Were you trying to give him the benefit of the doubt at all?
2: I want to say there was no looking back. You know, I believe he was involved.
0: If Kelly's sister had any doubt about Tom's guilt, it was erased when she saw him in court for the first time.
4: I was there at his bail hearing. He had a bulletproof vest on, shackles, no emotion. He doesn't look. He doesn't cry. And he gets out on $250,000 cash bail.
3: That's pretty low.
4: And he's been out ever since.
0: And he seemed determined to profess his innocence to anyone who'd listen.
5: He said, I'd like to tell you my side of the story. I said, I really don't want to hear it. I don't want to get any more involved. And he's like partially crying and he's saying, you know, I wouldn't do that.
0: Months went by as the state prepared the case against each man. Michael Beard was the first to go to trial. In court, he recanted his confession and changed his account of the murder. But prosecutor Whedon Wetmore said evidence put Beard at the crime scene.
6: His DNA was found where she had fled after being struck in the head with the murder weapon.
0: It took jurors only 7 hours to convict him.
7: The jury finds Michael Beard guilty of what the prosecution is calling a murder-for-hire scheme.
0: If Beard's case had been a slam dunk for investigators, Tom Clayton's would be anything but. The prosecutor knew he couldn't use Beard to testify against Tom.
6: Even if he came forward and said, I want to testify now, he had lied so many times. He had lied at his own trial.
8: Beard had changed his story so much at his own trial that he wouldn't have been a credible witness.
0: Tom and his lawyer pounced on that, telling reporters that Beard acted on his own.
9: This is purely Mr. Beard's doing. What we do know is that Mr. Clayton had nothing to do with the death of his wife.
0: And Tom's lawyer didn't stop at Michael Beard. He went after the investigators. He said they had tunnel vision when it came to his client.
8: He said, you'll hear it. You'll hear it in the body cam video.
10: Husband.
0: The lawyer believed everything that followed in the investigation had been poisoned.
8: He was simply just being wrongfully accused, and police just rushed to judgment, and that therefore led to an incomplete investigation.
0: And in fact, investigators never found evidence that Tom paid Beard for a hit.
3: As far as Tom Clayton, there was no conversation overheard. There was no money exchanging hands. You couldn't even use the confession from Michael Beard. So there were a lot of things you didn't have.
6: Right, but if you look at Thomas Clayton's conduct, he never mentioned Michael Beard. Everybody says Michael Beard should be an immediate suspect. He never mentioned Michael Beard to the police.
0: As they prepared for trial, investigators kept digging. They discovered a flurry of calls and texts in the weeks leading up to the crime.
6: Clayton was contacting Beard saying, hey, we have to meet. Hey, he was getting him a bicycle. So he was having these clandestine meetings.
0: Investigators also pulled surveillance footage from outside Tom's business. They believed this was video proof of a conspiracy. That's Beard, they say, in a red truck that Tom loaned him just hours before the murder. And that's Tom following in his green ServPro truck.
6: We also know that during that time period, Beard turned his phone off, turned it on, turned it off again.
3: Why do you think he did that?
6: Well, the inference to be drawn from that is these guys are not that naive. They know that there's a possibility of being tracked with their phones.
0: Then, after the murder, the video shows what looks like Beard returning to Tom's business to drop off the truck. There are its headlights entering the lot. And investigators believe that's Beard getting on the bike Tom gave him, pedaling away under the cover of darkness.
7: The trial for Thomas Clayton is now set to begin.
0: The courtroom was packed as Tom's trial began.
8: I had never been in such a tense, anxious atmosphere. The courtroom was typically tense throughout the entire trial, but as far as anxiety was concerned, I have never been in a room that was filled with so much anxiety.
0: The only one who didn't seem tense to the reporter was the defendant himself. He saw Tom Clayton smiling and kidding around with family members. His lawyer, though, was on the attack. He told the jury how investigators had immediately labeled Tom a killer on the night of the murder.
10: I think he attacked her.
0: And the defense said investigators refused to change their minds, even after it was clear Michael Beard was the one who beat Kelly to death.
8: The defense had basically alluded to the fact that there is a psychosis in Michael Beard, and that he, out of just hate and revenge against Thomas and his other bosses, went to the house that night with the intent of stealing and taking money and killed Kelly in the process.
0: The prosecution said that was nonsense. Michael Beard had no reason to murder Kelly unless he was sent there by the defendant, Tom Clayton. The state called Linda Miller to testify. She recounted how Tom borrowed her phone and then deleted the number he dialed, never dreaming she'd do her own detective work.
1: You really connected the dots to get the police to this moment.
11: Yeah.
5: She did good.
11: You can call it good.
0: Finally, the prosecutor said he knew why Tom wanted his wife dead. He called Kelly's niece, Molly, to the stand.
11: He just told me a lot of stuff about their relationship.
0: Molly told the jury about the summer she worked for her uncle Tom. She said he talked a lot about his marriage.
11: That he wasn't in love with her anymore. That Kelly was very lazy. And he told me about him trying to sleep with other women and that he was sleeping with other women. And he told me that he also was getting closer to the divorce. He just wanted to be done.
0: The prosecutor told the jury this was Tom's motive. He wanted to get rid of his wife, but keep everything else.
6: I think he was concerned that his wife, if they went through a divorce, that she probably would get everything, and this was an opportunity just to start anew.
0: The Millers listened and wondered how they could be so wrong about their old friend, Tom Clayton.
5: We didn't obviously know until the trial of the affairs and stuff.
1: You really didn't know Tom at all.
5: Correct. Correct.
11: That's the scary part.
0: After 7 weeks, the case went to the jury. Kelly's sister and the prosecutor braced themselves.
12: Now we wait.
0: But not for long. It took jurors just 6 hours to make their decision. As they filed back into the courtroom, the reporter noticed a change in Tom Clayton.
8: That was really the first time that I saw in his face that you got the sense that this guy finally knew that, oh, God, I could go to prison for life, depending on what they're about to say.
0: And then they sent it, guilty of first-degree murder. Outside the courthouse, there were tears, lots of them.
13: Thank you. I believe justice was done here today. I do.
0: Tom Clayton and Michael Beard were both sentenced to life in prison. It seems so many in town want to honor Kelly. Even Tom's old hockey team, the Elmira Jackals, held a tribute for her and victims of domestic violence. Kelly's children dropped the ceremonial first puck to start the game.
14: I'm telling you, Kelly is with me, and I have a very strong faith. I hear her day saying, get up, let's go. We have got to do this. And I do. I have her beautiful babies and my own. You know, you have to keep on keeping on.
15: That's all for now. I'm Lester Holt. Thanks for joining us.
16: This was personal to so many people in Aspen. We had a brutal murder in a small town. That house has this story to tell. Are we going to be able to figure out what that story is?
17: It's the playground of snow and gold. And she was at its heart. Beautiful, privileged, magnetic.
12: Whether it was the taxi driver or her movie star friends, she had a very genuine connection with people.
15: But what happened one night in her secluded chalet sent shivers through this glamorous ski town.
18: Oh my God, no!
19: I was going into shock, hyperventilating.
17: Murdered in her sleep.
16: It did appear that it was a crime of rage.
17: Where would investigators start? An ex-boyfriend?
20: There were some stories about there was a jilted lover.
17: Her new tenants.
16: They were a couple that had been pushed over the edge.
17: Her old friend.
21: There's no way she saw what she said she saw.
17: The real killer would stun them all.
22: Took my world and just flipped it upside down.
23: We were all wrong. Everybody was wrong in this case.
15: I'm Lester Holt, and this is Dateline. Here's Keith Morrison with While She Was Sleeping.
18: My friend! My friend! Oh my God! My friend!
24: A cold night, February 2014.
18: He's full of blood!
24: 911 callers can often be hysterical. This one was all but incomprehensible.
18: I got my friend in the closet. He's dead!
24: But then, this sort of thing just doesn't happen to people like the one now lying dead in the closet.
18: He's dead, full of blood, wrapped in a thing.
24: And certainly not in the caller's zip code.
16: We don't see very many homicides in Pitkin County.
24: But there are moments when no place is safe. No person. Not the storied victim. Not her secure and pampered Shangri-La in the snow.
12: There are no words for it. You know, when a childhood friend dies.
24: Yes, and Nancy Pfister, life of the party, confidant of bellhops and billionaires. Who would want to harm her? And why? Aspen, Colorado. The tiny municipal airport here tells a story in the long line of private jets parked and waiting for their well-heeled owners to come down from their mountainside chalets. They're beginner castles, as the late Nancy Pfister used to call them. Half playfully, of course, these were her friends, as were the passing tourists and ski bums and busboys and just about everybody. Mary Conover met Nancy when they were both teenagers.
12: You cannot come to this town without meeting Nancy.
24: I mean, come on, really?
12: Everybody met Nancy at one point or another. I've never known another person like her. As joyful and outsized personality and all of that that she was, she had a very deep and soulful connection to the world.
24: Some special sauce in Nancy Pfister. And when she smiled,
20: it was just pure radiance, you know. It was just beaming.
24: Billy Clayton was perhaps closer to Nancy than anybody, almost like a brother.
20: It was like she had a secret and she wanted to share it with you. And that secret was, let's all lighten up and have fun and enjoy life and be grateful.
24: Nancy had reason to be grateful. She was born into a legendary Aspen family, a bit like local royalty. Her father, Art Pfister, made a fortune when he turned his ranch into the Buttermilk Ski Resort. And her mother, Betty, was a World War II pilot who, in later years, flew a helicopter, parked it in her driveway. And Nancy? Stories about Nancy would fill a book, like the one about how she met Jack Nicholson.
20: A convertible pulled up and asked them directions. And Nancy said, well, I'll take you there, but I want to ride in that nice car of yours. And the next thing you know, she and Jack are best friends.
24: Nancy could and did live any way she wanted, out loud.
20: Many, many times when I just thought we were going to have a normal day, she would say, let's go to St. Bart's, or let's go to Hawaii, or let's go somewhere. And I'd go, okay.
24: But a relationship with the impulsive and gregarious Nancy, Billy had to admit, came with a price. Your business was her business. Your stuff was her stuff. Sometimes she just expected her friends to give her the stuff she wanted.
20: It was quite a job to love Nancy.
24: So after what happened to her, flies on a carcass. The tabloids feasted on the gossip and half-truths that flew around town. She was a spoiled wild child, they howled. Jack Nicholson's party girl, Hunter S. Thompson's drinking buddy, an incurable flirt once engaged to Michael Douglas. All very breathless, these stories about the, quote, Aspen socialite. And insulting, said her friends. Didn't paint Nancy's character accurately at all.
2: Some people collect famous people as friends, and it's important to them to be able to, you know, talk about
12: definitely
2: them,
12: not
2: show
12: her.
2: Them all. No?
12: Mm-mm. She had a lot of famous friends. She had a lot of friends who were not famous. She treated everyone the same way. She had a very genuine connection with people.
20: She didn't have the entitlement that made a snooty little rich kid or something. She had an entitlement that she, every day of life was precious and should be lived to the fullest.
24: Nancy was a traveling philanthropist, a devoted environmentalist. She had a daughter, too, Juliana, born when Nancy was 29. And sometimes she took Juliana with her when she traveled, but sometimes she didn't.
12: Nancy had a lot of very close friends and people who loved Juliana, and, you know, we all raised our children together.
24: Unusual? Oh, certainly. But
20: she just truly, deeply loved Juliana and did feel that this was her greatest role of her life, was to be a mother.
24: Thing is, Nancy Pfister trusted people, even with the care of her own daughter, with her house, with her money. Like the teller she happened to meet in her local bank.
19: She loved people, you know, all kinds. It didn't matter who you were.
24: Kathy Carpenter was that teller. And one day, out of the blue, Nancy asked her to lunch. Kathy accepted and learned firsthand another of Nancy's hallmark traits.
19: She was sometimes brutally honest.
3: No edit button.
19: No edit button. I like that, yes. No edit button. She actually, when I first met her, told me that I was very fat.
3: That's, what a thing to say to somebody when you first meet them, though. Hi, be my friend. You're fat.
19: Yeah, well, you're fat. You know, you're beautiful, but you're fat.
24: Though she was blunt, undiplomatic, but irresistible. By the time lunch was over, Nancy and Kathy were fast friends. Just how Nancy was. Like when she made plans to leave town for the winter, she decided to rent her house to a retired doctor and his horticulturalist wife, total strangers, whom she befriended in a heartbeat, actually invited them to move in a month early. And so she and Dr. Trey Styler and his wife, who also happened to be named Nancy, they all lived together like roommates.
4: She kind of said, I'm going to take you under my wing and have you meet all my friends, and I know a lot of people around here.
24: But now, in February 2014, at just 57, Nancy Pfister was gone. Murdered. Apparently in her own bed. While the grief was still very fresh, much of Aspen crowded into the storied Hotel Jerome for a memorial that was more like a goodbye party.
20: Well, however she died, we need to celebrate her life. That's what she would have wanted, because her life was a celebration.
24: Except one person, notably absent from the overflow crowd in the Jerome, wasn't celebrating, but certainly could hear the music and laughter that burst out of hotel windows that night and drifted down the street and into a particular cell in the county jail.
7: Coming up.
19: When I opened that door, that odor is so overwhelming. It hit me in the face, and I looked down.
7: What had happened to Nancy Pfister? The awful discovery that launched this Aspen mystery.
18: Oh, my God! No!
9: Hard to get that image out of your mind.
19: It is.
16: That house has this story to tell, and are we going to be able to figure out what that story is?

0: Aspen, Colorado is the center of the universe, for a certain crowd, that is. In 2014, as always, an avalanche of skiers crowded onto lifts and filled the restaurants and bars and shops that lined Aspen's carefully tended avenues. A lovely, if pricey, skiing heaven. Except that is for Nancy Pfister.
1: Did she ever think of leaving here permanently?
2: I know she was away a lot.
3: She thought of it all the time. She thought about, because Aspen's changed so much. It's not that sleepy little town. There's traffic. I got stuck in traffic today.
0: With her daughter Juliana grown and out of the house by then, Nancy, at the peak of ski season, had no reason to winter in Aspen, which is why she rented her house to that retired doctor and his wife from Denver. Well, she sipped her champagne in warmer climes, this year Australia. So it was a surprise when this February she notified her friends she was coming home early. She arrived in Aspen Saturday, 22nd of February. Kathy Carpenter picked her up at the airport.
4: I hung out with her that evening, helped her unpack and get organized.
5: How was it to have her back?
4: It was wonderful. It was fun. She shared a lot of her video clips that she took on her trip.
5: Did you stay over the weekend? Or?
4: I did. She asked me if I would stay with her. So I did.
0: On Monday morning, February 24th, Kathy got up early and left for work, leaving Nancy and her dog Gabe at the house. Knowing Nancy would need peace and quiet to get over her jet lag, she put a note on the front door asking would-be visitors to leave Nancy alone.
4: She did not want to be disturbed. Nancy Pfister never wanted to be disturbed when she slept.
5: Right.
4: You do not call her, you do not wake her. She always slept with her earplugs and her eye mask, everything shut, close the door, and do not disturb.
0: Billy Clayton also left Nancy alone, but felt much better just knowing she was home.
3: I worried about her constantly when she was away from Aspen, but when she returned to Aspen, I didn't worry about her. I would relax. I sent her an email. There was a photo of my four-year-old son. To Aunt Nancy, we're so glad you're home, because when you're home, we don't worry about you and everything's good.
0: But Billy didn't hear back, not a word. And then on Wednesday, the people who'd been renting Nancy's house called Kathy. They'd moved out quickly on Nancy's return, had been going back and forth to the house all week, clearing out the last of their stuff. And they found it odd that they hadn't seen Nancy, not once.
5: So this is Monday, Tuesday, and then Wednesday, and you still hadn't seen her.
6: Still hadn't seen her.
0: But they did see Nancy's dog, Gabe.
6: And then I went and called Kathy and said, this dog has been alone for 2 days. It's clear that she hasn't been back.
4: I was concerned because normally that's not Nancy's behavior. She would call me and ask me to pick the dog up.
0: So after work, Kathy drove up to Nancy's place in Buttermilk Mountain to check on her friend.
5: What was it like when you went inside the house?
4: I called her name out, and Gabe was there. He was happy to see me.
0: But Nancy wasn't there. Kathy checked her bedroom.
4: You know, the stuff that was there that I unpacked, you know, it was clear, cleaned up. And when I turned, went to the closet, it was locked.
5: Was it usually locked?
4: No. Not with Nancy Pfister home.
0: Kathy knew that when Nancy rented her house, she kept her personal belongings locked in a closet in the master bedroom. But she and Kathy had unlocked it when she got home.
4: At that point, I was not feeling comfortable. Something was not right.
0: Kathy, who often house sat for Nancy, had a spare key, but it was back at her house. So she went home, got the key, returned, opened the closet door.
4: When I opened that door, that odor was so overwhelming, it hit me in the face, and I looked down, and you know, I could see the shape.
0: A shape hidden under a pile of blankets and coverings. But with one glimpse, Kathy just knew, she said, it was Nancy Pfister.
5: Hard to get that image out of your mind.
4: It is.
5: It's kind of stuck there.
4: It is.
0: Kathy fled the house, got in her car, called 911.
7: Oh, my God. No.
4: It's pretty desolate up there, so I jumped in the car, and I thought, I'll just drive down the hill and get to the police department.
7: I don't know.
0: Her hysterics made it very hard for the dispatcher to comprehend exactly what was going on.
8: Can you get near your friend?
7: No, I can't.
0: Then, finally, understanding, the dispatcher told Kathy, pull over, wait for the first responders.
8: I want you to pull over and put your flashers on.
4: When the police arrived, I stepped out of the vehicle. I think I was going into shock, hyperventilating.
0: Dashcam video shows a distraught Kathy as she was taken to the hospital. And sheriff's deputies arrived on Buttermilk Mountain to look in that room and confront a mystery.
9: That house, in that room in particular, has this story to tell. And are we going to be able to figure out what that story is?
10: Coming up.
9: She had died from blunt force trauma to the head, and it appears she had had several blows to the head.
5: Any defensive wounds?
9: No.
5: So this appeared to come out of the blue for her.
9: It did appear to be, yes, a premeditated crime that occurred while she was sleeping.
10: More than one suspect, and maybe more than one killer.
5: Hard to do that alone.
11: It is awkward and difficult to move a body.

0: Lisa Miller, then the DA's investigator for the county that includes Aspen, is a tall, rangy woman with an impish grin that looks like it's hiding a secret. Investigator Miller was in an unfamiliar situation up here on Buttermilk Mountain. Murder in Aspen? Just doesn't happen. Or hadn't, at least, in more than a decade.
1: I was a little surprised that we had a murder in Aspen.
0: And being called to a person's home like Nancy Pfister, I should think, especially so.
1: Correct.
0: And yet here she was, in Nancy's living room, looking out the big picture window.
1: The juxtaposition of arriving at that house and taking a look at this beautiful scenery and then knowing an act of terrible violence had occurred just down the hallway.
0: Though, in the bedroom, she saw surprisingly little evidence of it.
1: There was a small blood smear on the headboard. There was a couple small droplets of blood on the carpet and a little bit of a spatter on the wall.
0: And the body in the closet? Well, when first responders opened the door,
1: they knew they were looking for a body. And they open the door and they look inside and they didn't immediately recognize the body. You just looked down and you saw white coverings.
0: And underneath those coverings?
1: Miss Pfister had been bound with extension cord. She had multiple plastic bags over her head that had been bound and secured tightly. And then another large one of the tear-resistant, darker colored bags over her body also.
0: With blankets wrapped all around that. Investigator Miller could clearly see that the killer, whoever it was, had gone to a lot of trouble to hide what he or she had done. But there was no hiding now.
1: When the crime scene personnel started taking a look, they flipped the mattress and found blood on the bottom part of the mattress.
0: So it was clear. Nancy was killed on the bed, dragged to the closet, stashed there, wrapped up like a mummy. Then whoever did it took the extra trouble to flip the mattress in an effort to hide the soaked-in pool of blood. Andrea Bryan was the deputy district attorney and started working on the case the night Nancy's body was found.
2: We learned that she had died from blunt force trauma to the head, and it appears she had had several blows to the head.
3: Any defensive wounds?
2: No.
3: So this appeared to come out of the blue for her.
2: It did appear to be, yes, a premeditated crime that occurred while she was sleeping.
0: It looked as if it happened early Monday morning, and then the body lay in the closet undiscovered until Wednesday evening. The investigators began compiling a list of possible suspects. It was a long list.
4: None of us really lived like Nancy, so open. I mean, she was totally open to strangers.
0: That openness made Nancy friends everywhere she went, said Billy. But when Nancy opened herself up, people didn't always like what came out.
5: Say whatever she thought.
4: Say what she thought when she
6: did. She realize she was going to maybe make a negative impression sometimes when she did that?
4: Well, she definitely pissed people off. There's no doubt about that. She, you know, many times I could just see people's, you know, the steam coming out of their ears, and they're thinking, no one's ever talked to me like that before.
6: Yeah.
4: But her thinking was, someone should have a long time ago.
0: No question Nancy rubbed some people the wrong way. Spoke her mind a bit too often, maybe. Treated friends a little like her personal servants, sometimes. Like Kathy, for example.
3: Did she treat you more like a friend or like she was your boss?
7: You know, friends and just depending on the day. And some days, you know, she would boss me around and I would express how I felt. And she always apologized.
0: And her friends forgave because they loved Nancy for who she was. But investigators now had to figure out if someone in Nancy's life had stopped loving her. Or if she had simply opened herself up to the wrong person.
1: We're working diligently at that point to follow up on other leads that were coming in.
3: Like?
1: Leads of other people in the community that may have had some resentment towards Nancy Pfister.
0: Like perhaps a jilted lover? Like one of them have harbored some hidden rage? Her friends knew

0: that the irrepressible Nancy was also a woman who fell in and out of love, often.
1: Usually Nancy's affairs or romances didn't last a long time.
2: Yeah.
1: Because there were some stories about there was a jilted lover somewhere, that somebody I didn't know. So when I heard that, I thought, you know, there's crazy people out there. And I said, let's follow it up, because you never know. Could be, you know.
0: But no. No actual jilted lovers in Nancy's past, just rumor and unfounded innuendo. And besides, after taking in the bedroom crime scene, the investigators decided they were not looking for a killer.
3: Hard to do that alone, carry a body around like that, flip a queen-size mattress.
4: The mattress is doable, but it would be awkward for a single person to flip the mattress on their own. And they use the term dead weight for a reason. I mean, it is awkward and difficult to move a body.
3: But it seemed like a pretty clear indication of more than one person.
5: Yes, that was our conclusion.
0: Something else. Since there was no sign of forced entry, her killer, or killers, as they now believed, must have had a house key. Now, who might that be?
6: Coming up, the new renters, the doctor and his wife.
7: It just seemed perfect.
8: She really liked these people. She felt that they had really great karma.
6: What did they see

0: The investigation was literally closer to home now. That is to say, the detectives investigating the murder of Nancy Pfister began looking at anybody who had access without permission to Nancy's house. That is, people with a key. For example, the couple who had been renting the place while Nancy was in Australia. Dr. William Trey Styler and his wife, also named Nancy, were hardly likely suspects, but they had to start somewhere.
1: Mr. Styler is an anesthesiologist. Mrs. Styler, from all accounts, was an intelligent woman herself.
0: Trey and Nancy met in the anesthesiology department at a Denver hospital. He, a resident, and she, an instructor.
2: I heard him go up to a woman on a gurney and say, "Hello, I'm Dr. Styler. I'll take care of you as though I were taking care of my mother, and I love my mother."
0: The gentle doctor chaired his anesthesiology department by the time he retired. They lived in an upscale area of Denver. Their shared hobby was growing the gasp-inducing giant Victoria water lily. Their unusual level of success at that, or skill, brought them world renown within the rarefied world of specialized botany.
3: In fact, you two of you lived kind of a charmed existence for quite a while.
2: We did. Had 25 years of a life that I used to say I would never trade with anyone.
0: But right around the year 2000, it all began to fall apart. Trey got sick and had to quit practicing medicine. His attempt to start a medical support business failed. He sued his medical group and lost. He sued the lawyer who took his life savings and got nothing. He had to sell his house. He moved with Nancy into a rental where they were poisoned, said Nancy, and very nearly fatally, by carbon monoxide. Again, they tried to sue, but were too broke to hire an attorney.
2: And he was beside himself, suicidal, just, you know, I can't believe what I did to the family, losing all this income. And I said, you know, we can do this. And so I thought of Aspen, that we loved Aspen.
0: Aspen, fresh mountain air, a fresh start. They could open a spa, they decided. And that's when Nancy Styler picked up the phone to answer another Nancy's real estate ad in the local newspaper, Nancy Pfister's ad.
2: She said, "Oh, excuse me, I was just watering my greenhouse." I said, "You know, I would love to have a greenhouse." And so we went up there, and it just seemed perfect.
0: Seemed perfect to Nancy Pfister, too. Her share of the family fortune was doled out in regular but limited allowances, and by renting her multi-million-dollar house with the billion-dollar views, she would have extra cash for her upcoming trip to Australia. So, no formal lease, just a handshake. The rent was $4,000 a month.
2: It was a lot of money, but not for Aspen.
0: Nancy asked her good friend Kathy to help the renters take care of her dog while she was away, collect the rent, and be her general go-between.
4: She really liked these people. She said that she felt that they had really great karma.
0: And that's part of the reason why she invited them to move in a full month before she left. But it wasn't long before the Stylers discovered that living with Nancy Pfister was not quite like they thought it might be.
2: After the first couple of days, she treated me like a slave. Like, get my cigarettes, get this, get my drink. And I was not used to being so disrespected.
3: Treated like a slave, though? I mean,
2: a slave. It was not pretty.
4: You know, I told her that is how Nancy is. Don't take it personal. She comes off this way, and that, you know, she really has a good heart.
0: Anyway, Nancy left soon enough for Australia. But then the Stylers discovered the house wasn't so perfect after all.
2: So when I went to clean out the master bedroom and bathroom, I realized the hot water was rusty. The dishwasher didn't work. The stove didn't work.
0: Once again, the Stylers sought redress. They decided to withhold rent until those things were fixed. Nancy Pfister, half a world away, was not happy.
3: What'd she say?
4: That she felt that these people were cons, squatters, and she wanted them out.
0: Kathy was caught in the middle. She arranged the repairs. The Stylers paid the money they owed, gave Kathy $6,000 in cash that she put in a safe deposit box for Nancy. But the relationship between landlord and tenants had soured to the point that no amount of karma could preserve it.
4: And at that point, Nancy Styler said, I don't want to stay. We will be out February 22nd.
3: How did Nancy Pfister feel about that?
4: She was fine with it. Okay. She wanted them out.
0: Unable to find new tenants now, Nancy Pfister was faced with doing exactly what she hoped to avoid when she went to Australia, spending peak ski season in Aspen. She got home February 22nd, the very day the Stylers said they'd be done moving their stuff out. The problem was, they weren't.
4: She was not happy. You know, she had a few choice words, but she accepted it. She was tired, jet lag. She wanted to come home, see her dog.
0: The Stylers ended up in a motel in Basalt, about 25 minutes away. They stopped by the house again a few times during the week to get their things, saw the dog, but not Nancy, and made that first alarming call to Kathy that something seemed wrong. And when Kathy found the body, knowing better than anyone about the tension between the Stylers and Nancy Pfister, she made sure to clue in investigators.
5: She had some people living there. She really pissed them off, and she made threats to them about owing money.
0: So, time for investigators to visit that motel and meet the Stylers.
6: Coming up.
2: I said, I haven't done anything wrong.
3: Did Nancy Styler admit that she had said, you know, I'd like to kill her?
7: She made some statements that were certainly consistent with that.
6: From motel room to interrogation room, investigators were fishing.
8: You did this, man. You did it.
6: What would they catch?
9: Hey, it's your ceiling vent, so I'm dripping. Could be the rain, could be the upstairs bathroom. Yikes. You could hire the guy your neighbor recommended, but I'm pretty sure that's just his cousin. Do we know if he's licensed, or does he just own a ladder?
10: 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Thumbtack. We know homes. Hire the right pro today.

0: Basalt, Colorado.
1: It's just down the highway from Aspen. You could see the same mountains, breathe the same air. But when Trey and Nancy Styler checked into their motel, they were entering a world far beneath the rarefied heights of Nancy Pfister's mountainside retreat. No billionaire starter castles here. This is where many of the people who work in Aspen live. And here the Stylers thought they were done with Nancy Pfister, moving on. And then there was a knock at the door, 5:30 a.m. It was sheriff's deputies. They had questions, they said, about a dead body.
2: And I said, "What dead body?" And he wouldn't tell me. Who died? Wouldn't say a word.
1: The deputies escorted them to the back seats of separate cars, but said not a word as they drove down to the station. Nancy listened to the chatter on the radio.
2: I heard her sister's names being mentioned on the police radio, Nancy's sister's names. And I thought, well, it must be something to do with Nancy.
1: At the Pitkin County Sheriff's Office, deputies put Nancy and Trey in different interview rooms.
2: And he had read me my Miranda rights beforehand. And I said, I don't need an attorney. I said, I haven't done anything wrong. I said, I'll be happy to answer questions.
1: Which were, at least to begin with, pretty basic.
3: Where did you and Trey come from?
4: We're from Denver. Mm-hmm. We met at the University of Colorado Medical School.
2: They asked me if I knew any of the men that she, you know, had dated, if I knew anyone that would want her dead.
1: Well, she didn't think it was that sort of thing at all, said Nancy. She told the detective she was pretty sure she knew exactly what happened to Nancy Pfister.
2: I said, you're going to find the tox report. You're going to find out that she committed suicide. I was absolutely sure that that's what happened.
5: But of course, investigators knew Nancy Pfister did not die by suicide. They knew someone beat her to death, attacked her as she slept. And they knew all about the rental arrangement that started well and went to hell. And about the Stylers' rapid fall from success to ruination.
6: Their financial situation was dire, and he was trying to pawn a very nice ring.
7: He was a desperate man.
6: He was very desperate.
1: They also knew, from Kathy Carpenter, how angry Nancy Styler was at Nancy Pfister.
7: What kinds of things did she say?
8: Just that I hate that woman. You know, Nancy Styler was upset.
7: I could kill her?
8: She did say that. Oh, I could just kill that woman.
7: Did Nancy Styler admit that she had threatened Nancy Pfister? That she'd said, you know, I'd like to kill her?
9: She was, I think, pretty open about her feelings for Nancy Pfister, and she made some statements that were certainly consistent with that.
10: I said, you know, I would like to wring her neck because she is such a drunk and making me so crazy.
1: Nancy Styler's personal opinion of Nancy Pfister had soured to such a degree she did not hesitate to speak ill of the dead, whether true or not.
10: There's not one person who said a nice thing about her. Mm-hmm. Not one person.
1: Investigators put Dr. Styler in a separate room. They dressed him in an orange jumpsuit, even though he wasn't under arrest. And they asked a few softball questions.
3: And you're like, William, was that Trey or... Frankly, I'll answer anything, but...
1: But it wasn't long before the tone changed, and the accusations began.
11: I have no idea. Why did you go in there and hurt Nancy? Maybe you don't even know, but I know it's true. I know it's true.
1: The sheriff himself, a close friend of the late Nancy Pfister, tried to get Trey Styler to admit that in a desperate rage, he killed Nancy.
11: You did this, man. You did it. And the quicker you start saying that, the better this is going to be.
1: But Trey insisted. They were going after the wrong guy. He was innocent.
3: How can you know it's true when it's not true?
1: Over and over, Trey stressed and demonstrated how his 65-year-old body, ravaged by disease, was far too frail to have done what was done to Nancy.
12: As you can see, I'd be a formidable adversary.
1: But it had already dawned on detectives. The more Trey claimed to be physically incapable...
12: My condition is such that I don't think I could beat up a kid.
1: The worse it looked for his wife.
6: We definitely had to look at the fact that he had assistance, potentially.
12: My wife does everything. I'm disabled. I can't do
1: Trey, still insisted, took a polygraph. Maybe he shouldn't have.
7: And he fails his polygraph?
6: Yes, he did fail his polygraph.
7: You're smiling. Failed it badly or what?
6: My understanding from the polygrapher that's running the test, he did fail it badly.
1: Not admissible in court, but an investigative tool, they say. Didn't look good for the Stylers. But desperation and anger do not by themselves a murder case make. And to make things a little extra difficult, investigators knew they couldn't count on DNA at the scene to link the Stylers to the crime.
9: It could easily be explained because of where they were living. They were staying in that bedroom.
1: So the investigators drove the Stylers back to their motel and went on with the hard work of a murder investigation. They'd have to find a piece of good, solid evidence to tie someone, maybe the Stylers, to the crime. Didn't look so far as if such a thing existed. And then?
6: Occasionally, something fortuitous happens to law enforcement.
1: How's that old saying go? One man's trash is another man's treasure.
0: Coming up.
13: This broke the case.
0: It seemed like magic. A grab bag of evidence suddenly at their feet. What was this stuff? And where did it come from?
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0: Something was wrong with the equation. Didn't add up. Here in Aspen, in the house on Buttermilk Mountain, the crime scene around Nancy Pfister's body spoke in a way. It told a story. And what it said was that at least two able-bodied people committed the murder. How else would a heavy mattress get flipped and Nancy's body get dragged across the room and into the closet and get packaged in bags and wrapped up in blankets? And yet their suspects, Nancy's former tenants, were not able-bodied spring chickens, anything but athletic. And besides, there was zero physical evidence that would tie either one of them to the crime.
1: I think we were faced with the reality that this was always going to be a circumstantial case.
0: So, that bedroom was keeping its secrets, and might be keeping them still. Except for one total fluke. A couple of days later, one of those little gifts that chance or fate or something just drops at a frustrated investigator's feet, all tied up with a neat little bow.
2: What do you got here? I mean, this is not just a standard trash thing.
3: No, this broke the case.
0: How weirdly fluky was this? The town of Basalt, who knew, had a rule that you can't put personal garbage in public trash cans. And a city worker, a little extra diligent, happened to be poking around in the trash, just randomly checking for illegal garbage disposal.
2: Tell me what this guy did and how he came across this stuff.
3: He pulls the trash and then he goes to another location. He was going to actually check it to see if there was any, if something stood out about him.
2: Just actually does this stuff?
3: People check it.
2: Opens a bag.
3: And he did. And thank goodness he did, because when he opened the bag, he looks inside and he sees a prescription pill bottle. And what was special about this prescription pill bottle is it had Nancy Pfister's name on it.
0: Of course, the city worker recognized the name. Aspen and the towns around it were buzzing with news about Nancy Pfister's murder.
2: In addition to that pill bottle, after which he phoned the police, what did you guys find in that bag?
3: Well, in addition to the pill bottle, the big one was a hammer, a bloody hammer.
0: A bloody hammer found in the same trash as medication belonging to Nancy Pfister? That simply couldn't be a coincidence. Police were 99% sure they'd stumbled on the murder weapon. They sent it off to the crime lab to be tested ASAP. But the trash bag wasn't done divulging its investigative gifts.
3: Another thing that we found that was concerning to us was the vehicle registration for William and Nancy Styler's Jaguar.
0: What's more, the trash bin was located just behind the motel where the Stylers were staying, and that was miles and miles away from Nancy Pfister's house. Again, as we say, a little gift, actually a big, fat, juicy gift, dropped right into investigators' laps, and it, no question, linked the Stylers to the crime.
2: I cannot think of any other time, any other case I've ever heard about, where such obvious evidence is just kind of there.
3: Thrown out carelessly, close to where suspects are staying? Yeah.
0: Deputies hovered around the motel to keep an eye on the Stylers to make sure they didn't do a disappearing act while they and the DA waited for the lab to test the hammer. And then, 3 days later, another insanely improbable discovery.
3: The key was found on the ground. It was right before the trash can.
0: Right there, just a few feet from the door of the Stylers motel room, was the owner's key to the closet in which Nancy Pfister's body was found, lying around as if the Stylers intended to throw it in the trash, but dropped it by mistake.
2: Just lying on the ground?
3: On the ground. On the lighter portion of the concrete is where it was found.
0: And then that very same day, as if to punctuate the whole strange affair, the DNA results came back. And
1: Nancy Pfister's DNA was on the hammer. So we were able to pretty clearly say that was the murder weapon.
0: The murder weapon, the key, and a motive. Pretty much everything they needed to pin the crime on the Stylers. It was March 3rd, 2014, not even a week since Nancy Pfister's body was found.
4: They knocked on the door. I stepped out of the door and they said, "We're arresting you for murder one," and slapped the cuffs on me and took me away. They led my husband out in my bathrobe.
5: What is it like for a woman who had led a very successful life, who traveled around doing lectures on Victoria lilies to societies of like-minded horticulturalists?
4: To be in jail?
5: To be in jail. For murder.
4: It was a shock.
0: It was a shock for some of Nancy Pfister's friends, too. Like Mary Conover. The Stylers? Really?
6: It was just a big surprise, and not knowing anything about these people, it just seemed outrageous why you would do something like that.
0: But Kathy Carpenter, who pointed her suspicious finger at the Stylers right after the murder, practically jumped for joy.
7: When I heard that, I was joyful that they found the person who murdered Nancy, and, you know, I just felt that there was justice.
0: And swift justice at that. What a relief to all those souls Nancy collected, who loved her like family.
7: I was relieved that, you know, this is done.
0: But could one of the biggest crimes in Aspen history really be solved that fast, with so little drama? Of course not.
8: Looked like a setup to you.
4: It looked like a setup. It really did look like a setup.
9: Coming up, rethinking the case, something doesn't add up.
1: Bizarre is the only way I can characterize that 911 call.
9: A call now becomes a clue.
10: He's dead, full of blood.
11: There's no way she saw what she said she saw.
9: When Dateline

0: It was a quick business here in Aspen, Colorado, not even a week after Nancy Pfister's body was found in her own closet. Her renters were led away in handcuffs. But was it too quick, too easy?
1: It looked fishy to me.
2: Fishy?
1: Fishy.
0: Nancy Stadler's attorney, Beth Krulwich.
2: Fishy how?
1: In terms of, you've got a very well-respected physician who's now being accused of murder. And it was inconceivable to me that he would have killed somebody.
0: Plus, the elderly man they led away, wrapped in his wife's blue bathrobe, looked far too frail and weak to bludgeon a woman to death, carry her body, wrap it up, flip a mattress.
1: And then been stupid enough to take the murder weapon, some pill bottles with the victim's name on them, his vehicle registration and insurance, package it all up in one bag, and then put it in a dumpster that was close to the motel he was staying at. Made zero sense to me.
0: It also made zero sense that Trey's accomplice was his diminutive 62-year-old wife, Nancy. Even though she did actually say she could just kill that Nancy Pfister. But then, lots of people around town said similar things about the outspoken Miss Pfister at some point or another. Not meaning it literally.
1: I could see where she could be sitting around with Kathy Carpenter and they could be commiserating about, you know, what Nancy Pfister did or didn't do or what she had said or the way they had been treated. And she could have said something like, you know, gee, you know, I'd like to kill her. But, you know, listen, that's not evidence of first-degree murder.
0: Besides, Nancy Stadler was more than open about it.
3: We've all said that about someone at some other, you know, I'd like to kill him or something like that, but not ever thinking it, you know, taking it that far. Yes, I did say that, but no, I didn't kill her.
0: And if it wasn't Nancy, couldn't have been Trey either. Because he was frail, yes, said Nancy, but also because he was never alone to do it.
2: You were never without him. You're always together.
3: I said we were always together.
0: What did make sense, said Attorney Krulwich, is that someone else killed Nancy Pfister and planted the evidence against the Stylers in an attempt to frame them.
1: The final piece of it was that the owner's closet key kind of magically appears on the sidewalk near the Stylers' motel room the day they get arrested.
0: It was a thought that crossed investigators' minds as well.
4: We would have been amiss had we not looked at the possibility that someone was setting these people up.
0: And so, even with the Stylers in jail, charged with murder, investigators were still quietly looking for other suspects, for someone with motive and means to kill Nancy, and the foresight to frame the Stylers. Someone close to Nancy, someone Nancy trusted, even loved. Like the person who pointed the finger of blame right in the middle of that 911 call, Kathy Carpenter.
5: People living there. She really pissed them off.
0: Kathy Carpenter. She said she was Nancy Pfister's dear friend, but investigators were hearing a different story.
4: Their relationship had been a roller coaster. So we knew that there had been this cycle of the ladies having a good relationship and that things would go south and they would have a bad relationship for a period of time.
0: And so with all that in mind, Deputy DA Andrea Bryan went back to that hysterical phone call from Kathy to 911.
2: What did you make of it?
6: You know, I think bizarre is the only way I can characterize that 911 call. Immediately identifying suspects. It was not getting help for Nancy Pfister. It was, you should be looking at these two people immediately. So that was interesting.
0: So it was. And just as interesting? What Kathy told 911 about seeing Nancy Pfister's body.
6: The fact that immediately the deceased is identified as Nancy Pfister would have been impossible to do.
0: Impossible, said investigator Lisa Miller, because Nancy's body was completely covered head to toe when Kathy saw it in the closet.
5: She's dead, full of blood.
4: We're looking at photos of the crime scene and we knew there's no way. She saw what she said she saw.
0: There was more. Kathy, of course, had keys to Nancy's house, including a key to the closet, was the last person to admit seeing Nancy alive. and when she left, pinned up that Do Not Disturb sign on Nancy's door, supposedly because her friend needed to get over her jet lag.
4: She ended up making a statement to another individual that Nancy would be sleeping and resting for the next 3 days.
7: And it was 3 days later the body was found.
4: Correct.
0: And the day that closet key magically appeared so close to the Stylers' motel room, Kathy Carpenter was known to be in the very same neighborhood right around that time, meeting with her therapist. So, next question. Was Kathy Carpenter truly Nancy's friend and helper? Or her murderer, trying to pin the blame on someone else?
8: Coming up.
9: What did you see?
8: The interrogation. Probing questions. Puzzling actions.
4: There was no tears during the time that she was trying to portray herself as crying.
8: And perplexing memories.
5: I saw her first in the head. I don't remember the position, but I knew her, the blonde hair.

0: ski season in Aspen is a time to see and be seen. In crowded watering holes beneath carefully groomed world-class slopes. But in late winter 2014, attention was diverted from the fashionable pursuits. Now the subject was Nancy Pfister's murder, and also her freewheeling life. And in death, her reputation, to the consternation of her closest friends, was gleefully amplified by some media outlets, and not in a good way.
1: Why do we need to throw rocks at her, you know, just because she had too much fun, really?
0: Billy and the others defended their remarkable departed friend and devoted their energy to plans for a special memorial event, which they decided would be a party, the sort of thing Nancy would have loved.
2: What did she mean to you, personally?
1: She meant duration and consistency. She was the godmother of my children. I was the godfather of Juliana. Sorry. I'm trying.
0: But while Billy and the others worked through their grief, Nancy's buddy Kathy Carpenter was at the Pitkin County Sheriff's Office answering questions.
3: What did you see?
4: I just remember opening the door.
3: Okay.
4: And I saw her. She was covered.
5: We were still giving her the benefit of the doubt. She thought something was up. She had been worried about her friend.
0: So, was there an innocent explanation for why Kathy seemed to see things she could not have seen? Why she knew it was Nancy's bloodied body that was in the closet, even though the first responders saw what looked like just a pile of blankets when they arrived?
6: Could she have lifted up those blankets?
5: She could have.
6: And seen?
5: She could have. And during the interviews, I specifically asked her, did you step into the closet? Did you lift any of the blankets? Did you touch? Did you manipulate in any way? And her answers repeatedly were no. She had not touched. She had not moved. She had not manipulated.
4: Did not touch. I ran out of there so fast.
0: And yet, at the same time, Kathy gave specific details about the body.
4: I saw her first, the head. I don't remember the position, but I knew her, the blonde hair.
5: She tells me she immediately recognized her friend because of the blonde hair and the length of that hair. How much hair did you see? I would ask Miss Carpenter.
4: It seemed like maybe 10, but she had highlights.
3: So how many strands would you say that you saw? So would it be like, was it matted with blood or just a little blood?
5: If you've seen the crime scene photographs of how that body was found and that body was in the closet, she did not see that.
0: The more Kathy talked.
3: How much blood did you see? How much blood would you say you saw? Because you saw
4: her hair on the head. Okay. I just remember on the head.
0: The more suspicious the investigators became.
5: She's describing in the interviews where the injuries were to the forehead. I went and I reviewed the autopsy photos, and she was exactly spot on to where she indicated the injury to the forehead.
0: It wasn't just Kathy's words, said Investigator Miller. It looked to her like Kathy's grief was more act than real.
7: For the tears.
0: The bad act at that.
5: There was no tears during the time that she was trying to portray herself as crying.
8: Some people cry without tears, surely?
5: I'm sure some people do.
8: What can you tell from a thing like that?
5: It's just always interesting when, you know, someone is going to such lengths to act like they're emotionally distraught and the body doesn't respond.
0: And then she discovered what Kathy did the day after she said she found Nancy's body. She went to the bank, where Nancy had trusted Kathy with access to her safety deposit box. And Kathy took from that box the Styler's last rent payment, $6,000 in cash, and an heirloom ring Nancy had inherited from her mother.
5: Within 24 hours, or actually it was a little less than 24 hours, of her friend being found by her, she's going into that safety deposit box, taking $6,000 in jewelry from it.
0: So investigators now had an idea, fast gathering strength, that Kathy Carpenter was far more involved than she claimed to have been.
7: She just made some very detailed descriptions of that body that she couldn't have made unless she had seen her before she was put in that closet, meaning right after she was actually murdered.
6: Did she provide a rational explanation for the reason for being able to do that?
7: No.
0: They brought Kathy back again and again for questioning. 5 days, almost 20 hours of questioning. During one interrogation, detectives read back the transcript of the 911 call.
3: You talked about my friend in the closet is dead. There's impossible that she knew that she was dead. Impossible.
0: Threw her own words at her, the blood she reported seeing.
3: In the dispatch, you said blood on the forehead.
0: And how she so quickly accused the Stylers.
9: Had some people living there.
0: And they told her they just knew she was lying.
3: I believe that you know what happened, and no, listen, and I am going to be able to prove that because that's my job.
0: And Kathy Carpenter, like Trey Stiler, submitted to a polygraph test. But if he failed his...
5: Kathy Carpenter failed hers worse.
3: You absolutely bombed the polygraph. Not only that, on the 911, right here, here's all this documentation of deceit and guilt.
0: So for detectives, the only question left was, did Kathy Carpenter kill Nancy and try to frame the Stylers? Or were they all in it together?
10: Coming up.
7: I don't think anyone wanted that to be found.
10: Another look at the evidence and another turn in the case.
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0: In the dispatch, you said blood on the forehead.
1: Hour after hour, Kathy Carpenter talked to the detectives investigating the murder of her friend, Nancy Pfister.
0: What did you see?
2: I just remember opening the door.
0: Okay.
2: She was covered.

0: Hour after hour, Kathy Carpenter talked to the detectives investigating the murder of her friend, Nancy Pfister.
1: What did you see?
2: I just remember opening the door.
1: Okay.
2: She was covered.
0: She was alone with them. She could have asked for an attorney. She did not. She told the detective she didn't need a lawyer because she was innocent. But as Kathy went on, those detectives became more and more sure she killed her friend Nancy, or helped at least.
1: So right now I'm telling you, everything is crashing down on you. I kid you not, it's absolutely coming down.
0: The question now was, Kathy trying to frame the Stylers? At first blush, it certainly looked that way. And yet, the more they thought about it, the more unlikely it seemed. Why? Well, the trash bag containing so much incriminating evidence, for example, the one the diligent city worker just happened to stumble on?
3: I really think that this was actually pure luck. I don't think anyone wanted that to be found. I think really the simple explanation here is really the right explanation, which is that we had a great break in the case and, thank goodness for that.
0: The only conspiracy theory assistant DA Andrea Bryan was buying was one that involved the Stylers and Kathy Carpenter, all of them together committing the murder. The two women perhaps bonding over their shared frustration with Nancy Pfister's behaviors.
3: It appears that they almost built at times a bit of a friendship around that mutual anger toward Nancy Pfister.
0: And Trey, pushed to his financial and emotional limits, was most likely the one to wield the hammer, reasoned the assistant DA, while the women helped hide the body and clean up the bedroom. But if that theory was right, something went wrong after the murder. The conspiracy did not hold.
3: When Kathy Carpenter realized the gravity of what she had gotten herself into, she got worried and worried that she would be fingered.
0: So Kathy struck first, the DA's theory went, called 911 and fingered the Stylers to deflect attention from herself. In the interrogation room, investigators had tried to get Trey to turn on his wife or Kathy.
1: Nancy, your wife, do you want her to be involved in this? She's wrapped up in this, man. We've had her here as long as you have. She's telling us a lot of good stuff.
0: And they also tried to get Kathy to flip on the Stylers.
1: Somebody's going to come clean and say, I did it, but this is what she knew. I'm like, she didn't tell us that. Now you are responsible for it just like them. But you're going to be the one with that didn't tell the truth.
0: But it didn't work.
2: I just have my suspicions.
1: What's your... No. Okay.
0: On March 14th, 3 weeks after Nancy Pfister was murdered, Kathy Carpenter, like the Stylers before her, was charged with first-degree murder and put in the county jail.
4: The newest suspect arrested was Catherine Carpenter.
0: Billy Clayton had been on the phone with Kathy just the day before, discussing Nancy's memorial service.
5: And I think I was supposed to get something for her to wear to the memorial.
0: But now she was behind bars. Seemed crazy. But in a town that could barely believe one of its own had been murdered, anything seemed possible now.
5: I should have been surprised or shocked or something. But at that moment, I was like, who knows? Anything could happen. It didn't make any sense at all why anyone would kill her.
0: And so, as Billy and the others went on finalizing memorial plans, Kathy, a bit late, got a lawyer, Greg Greer.
6: This has been one of the more frightening experiences of my career to represent a person who is so totally and completely innocent.
0: As Greer and the lawyers representing the Stylers waded through the evidence trying to sort out who did what, it became pretty clear, to them at least, that the truth about what happened in that bedroom on Buttermilk Mountain was still very much hidden.
7: We were all wrong about what happened. I mean, everybody was wrong in this case.
8: Coming up, wrong about what? Or about whom?
9: I started praying that the truth would be revealed. That's what I wanted, is the truth to be revealed.
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0: It was just where she would have wanted her last party, Aspen's historic Hotel Jerome. And by their hundreds, locals crowded in out of the frigid March night 2.5 weeks after the murder to tell crazy stories and remember the amazing life of Nancy Pfister.
1: There were so many people that they couldn't all fit in the Jerome Hotel ballroom. They went out the door, into the hallways.
2: What do you say to a crowd like that?
1: I just basically wanted to celebrate her life and her spirit of adventure.
0: Billy Clayton got up too, said what was in his heart.
3: I said that if you've known me over the last 40 years or so, you know me because of Nancy. When you see me, you think of Nancy. She was a connector. That was her real main role, I think, in everyone's life.
2: And when you look down there in that crowd, how were they reacting?
1: A lot of tears, a lot of laughter, certain stories, and they were all just solidly there in that space at that moment.
0: But at that very same moment, in a far different space just down the street from the fine old Hotel Jerome, Kathy Carpenter wept in her cell at the Pitkin County Jail and listened.
4: I could hear the music, the band, and I cried. I cried a lot. I wanted to be there. I should have been there. And it hurt.
0: How could they think she had anything to do with it?
2: There was some suggestion that you had a motive to harm Nancy.
4: Absolutely not. What was my motive? There was no motive.
2: A shared frustration with Nancy Styler about how difficult she was.
4: Oh, heavens, no. No. Not at all.
0: Nancy was her best friend, she said.
4: I loved her.
2: Yeah.
4: I love Nancy Pfister.
0: That's why she sat through all those hours of interrogation without a lawyer, she said. She wanted to help them understand the truth. Like, for example, how it wasn't at all suspicious that she knew right away it was Nancy in that closet.
4: You know, the odor just about knocked me over. And to me, it was very apparent that that wasn't just a pile of clothes in the closet. Who else but Nancy would be in that closet?
2: You weren't a complete idiot. You understood that was had to be Nancy.
4: Right. Who else would it be?
0: And when she so quickly fingered the Styler, she said it was just common sense.
4: They were in the house.
2: You knew that they were pretty mad at Nancy?
4: They were mad. They were upset with her.
0: But what about those suspicious little details? Like saying she saw blood on Nancy's forehead when Nancy's forehead was completely covered up.
5: In the dispatch, you said blood on the forehead.
0: That's easy to explain, said Kathy. She never actually said that.
4: They said that I saw her forehead.
2: Yes.
4: I did not see her forehead. I saw blood on the headboard.
0: Headboard? In fact, crime scene text did find blood on Nancy Pfister's headboard, but headboard is not the word that appears in the typed transcript of the 911 call.
6: And on page 3 of that transcript, it says, I saw blood on her forehead.
0: Kathy's attorney, Greg Greer.
6: I go home and listen to the tape, and I hear headboard. But I listened to it, I bet, 10 times by myself before I told anybody else.
7: I don't know. I saw blood on her headboard.
0: Sure enough, Kathy in that 911 call did actually say headboard, not forehead.
7: I saw blood on her headboard and the closet was locked.
0: A transcription error. And though investigators said that made no real difference to them, Kathy's attorney is sure the little error planted suspicion of Kathy from the very beginning and started investigators off in an inaccurate and inappropriate direction.
6: They used every technique in the book on her. And honestly, as I watched those interrogations, I started thinking I might have confessed to doing something just to make it stop.
5: Here's all this documentation of deceit and guilt.
2: And they told you you did it?
4: Yes.
2: Repeatedly?
4: Yes.
2: And each time, what would you say?
4: I did not do it.
0: And even though it appears from the interrogation tapes that Kathy did say some improbable things,
7: I saw her head.
0: She was on doctor-prescribed anxiety medication the whole time, she said. So, in her confused fog and prompted by the investigator, said Kathy, her descriptions were unclear. She may even have imagined things she could not have seen.
2: Is it possible that you were led into saying something like that?
4: Absolutely. Absolutely. You know, she was in a plastic bag, and I saw just what through the transparency of the bag, I saw a little bit of her hair.
6: Thinking I might have confessed to doing something, just to make it stop.
5: Here's all this documentation of deceit and guilt.
2: And they told you you did it?
4: Yes.
2: Repeatedly?
4: Yes.
2: And each time, what would you say?
4: I did not do it.
0: And even though it appears from the interrogation tapes that Kathy did say some improbable things,
7: I saw her first, the head. I don't remember the position, but I knew her, the blonde hair.
0: She was on doctor-prescribed anxiety medication the whole time, she said. So, in her confused fog and prompted by the investigator, said Kathy, her descriptions were unclear. She may even have imagined things she could not have seen.
2: Is it possible that you were led into saying something like that?
4: Absolutely. Absolutely. You know, she was in a plastic bag, and I saw just what through the transparency of the bag, I saw a little bit of her hair.
0: So, why did you fail the polygraph?
4: I was very upset. I was very emotional. And they did tell me that in order for me to take this test properly, I could not.
7: I don't remember the position, but I knew her, the blonde hair.
0: She was on doctor-prescribed anxiety medication the whole time, she said. So, in her confused fog and prompted by the investigator, said Kathy, her descriptions were unclear. She may even have imagined things she could not have seen.
2: Is it possible that you were led into saying something like that?
4: Absolutely. Absolutely. You know, she was in a plastic bag, and I saw just what through the transparency of the bag, I saw a little bit of her hair.
0: So, why did you fail the polygraph?
4: I was very upset. I was very emotional. And they did tell me that in order for me to take this test properly, I could not feel any emotions. Mm-hmm. And just hearing the words, just hearing her name, it's very emotional.
0: But it was true, she said, no denying it. She did take $6,000 in cash and an heirloom ring from Nancy Pfister's safe deposit box the day after she found the body. But it wasn't for her, she said. Rather, it was to fulfill a promise to Nancy.
4: She often would say, you know, if anything happens to me in my travels, you know, make sure you do this, can you do that, make sure you know, my little to-do list.
0: And on the to-do list, that ring.
4: She inherited a family ring from her mother, and her sisters wanted it, and she had asked me, you make sure that Juliana, if anything would happen to me, that she would get this ring. That was my intention, was to fulfill her wish.
2: To give it to Juliana.
4: To give it to Juliana.
0: Just as she had every intention of giving the money directly to Juliana, too, so it wouldn't disappear into some disputed family trust. But then she said the investigators used everything she said and did against her.
4: I just thought, no, this is not happening. How can they be so wrong? I had nothing to do with this. She was my dear friend. I loved her.
0: Kathy's attorney told her, don't worry. The case won't hold up in court. But even if he was right, the trial might be years away. And so she did all that was left to her.
4: And I started praying that the truth would be revealed. That's what I wanted, is the truth to be revealed.
0: And then, suddenly, it appeared that it was. Truth, that is. But would anyone believe it?
8: Coming up, a stunner from Mr. Styler.
9: Here, sir.
10: William Styler wanted to make a statement.
5: I
9: got my head in the door far enough to ascertain that she was in fact in bed, and I called her name again.
8: When date.

0: It went the way it often does in criminal cases. A period of frenetic activity followed by a sort of calm stasis. So it was with the murder case of Nancy Pfister. The flurry of action loosed from the moment her body was found in February 2014 to the arrest of the third and final suspect, Kathy Carpenter, in mid-March, dissipated with the spring thaw. The case now slouched towards summer. Nancy's friend, Billy, missing her more than ever.
1: The last time I spoke with her, all we talked about were plans, everything we were going to do this summer, all the different ideas she had.
0: But the only thing on the calendar now was a preliminary hearing scheduled for late June. All three defendants had pleaded not guilty, and their respective attorneys, Beth Krulwich for Nancy Styler, Greg Greer for Kathy Carpenter, were deciding their strategies, analyzing the evidence.
2: The evidence as I was seeing it suggested to me very strongly that Kathy Carpenter may have done this and that she was setting up the Stylers.
3: Kathy Carpenter is innocent, innocent, innocent. I can't say that enough.
0: But Deputy DA Andrea Bryan and her investigator Lisa Miller were preparing to argue it was a conspiracy involving all three. And then, less than 2 weeks before that hearing.
4: In the process of getting all of your material together for the preliminary hearing, what happened?
5: I got a phone call from my assistant district attorney one afternoon.
4: Saying
5: that he had spoken with a defense attorney, specifically William Styler's defense attorney, and that William Styler wanted to make a statement.
0: Now that could be interesting. The good doctor was wheeled into the interview room where Lisa Miller was waiting for him.
6: Mr. Styler, I'm going to have you right here, sir.
0: Oh, but it was far more than just a statement. Trey Styler dropped a bombshell and blew the DA's meticulously assembled case wide open. It was a confession. After months of strenuous denials, Trey Styler told them.
6: Okay.
0: Detail by detail, Trey took them through the killing, how he slipped out of his motel room while his unknowing wife was sleeping, and drove to Nancy Pfister's house intending to confront her.
6: I stuck my head in the door far enough to ascertain that she was in fact in bed, and I called, had her name again.
5: Mm-hmm.
6: And she didn't respond.
0: Then he said, as he stood over the still sleeping Nancy Pfister, all the rage that built up inside him during his dreadful physical and financial decline suddenly focused on a singular idea.
6: There she was, vulnerable. Helpless.
0: So he went down the stairs, got a hammer, climbed back up to the bedroom.
6: I went, got the hammer, came back, and struck her in the head with the hammer.
0: Then, strengthened by a rush of adrenaline, he said, he single-handedly wrapped Nancy Pfister up, dragged her into the closet, and covered her up.
6: I wasn't as strong as I used to be. Nonetheless, I was able to do that.
0: And then he grabbed and took away some of Nancy's belongings. To make it look like she was gone.
5: He was very clear about what he did, how he did it, when he did it, in very specific detail.
6: And so you do what?
7: I hit her with the hammer.
6: Where? In the
7: head. Where is he?
6: In what was, when she was in that position, the top of her head, which would have, if you don't mind.
7: I do mind if you touch me, quite frankly.
6: Yes.
0: As for his wife, or Kathy Carpenter?
6: Neither one of them were involved in any way.
0: And until this moment, he insisted, he hadn't told either one of them a single thing about what he did.
4: He not only limited his wife's participation in that statement, he said she wasn't involved at all, and that Kathy Carpenter wasn't involved at all, that he did the whole thing himself, that he had a burst of energy, and he was able to do all of those things on his own. You have a skeptical look on your face.
5: That's what he told me, yes.
4: What did you think?
0: Having heard that, Investigator Miller told Dr. Styler exactly what she thought.
7: I want you to walk out of here thinking that I have believed you, hook, line, and sinker, because I will be very frank. Remember, I told you, I'm called like I see it.
6: Mm-hmm.
7: I don't buy everything that you're selling me today, okay?
0: By this time, Investigator Miller was convinced all three were in it together. She looked straight at Trey Styler and confronted him. He was a frail old man, Surely he didn't expect she'd believe he did it all alone.
7: And you tell me you can't stand up. However, you were giving me an accounting of the story where you were saying you were up and down the stairs multiple times. Moving dead weight's not easy work, Mr. Schuyler.
6: When I've thought about it since then, I'm reminded of those stories. Women lifting cars off of their children.
7: Mr. Schuyler, I will do a lot of things in an interview room, but I'm not going to compare a mother saving a child with you murdering Nancy Pfister, so let's don't go there.
0: The Trey remained resolute. He was the lone killer.
6: The essential truths are that Kathy Carpenter really and truly had nothing to do with this. Nancy Schuyler really and truly had nothing to do with this. I have done my best to hide it from even myself. Much less then, and it all was me.
4: How concerned are you that he decided that he was going down anyway, he might as well get them off the hook?
5: Mm-hmm.
4: And that's really what was going on here.
8: That's a concern in any case like this.
0: So now it was decision time. Take Trey Styler's confession at face value and release both Nancy Schuyler and Kathy Carpenter, or send him back to his cell and proceed with the prosecution of all three.
9: Coming up.
10: Took my world and just flipped it upside down.
9: A new explanation that not everyone was buying.
11: William Schuyler said that. I'm not saying that.
9: What was the truth? And whose story would prosecutors believe?
12: I just hope that she would find forgiveness in her heart.
13: What does she have to forgive you for?

0: Get the hammer, came back.
1: A full confession, the best possible solution for a murder case. If they could believe it, that is.
0: I lost my mind, or at least I lost my rational mind.
1: But are you comfortable with that explanation of this crime? Are you comfortable that that is the whole thing?
2: I don't know if we'll ever know the whole thing.
1: Around the Pitkin County DA's office was a nagging worry. Dr. Trey Styler demanded, and the DA approved, a quid pro quo, his full confession in exchange for his wife's unconditional release.
0: The DA had, in good faith, fulfilled my part of the bargain.
1: But what if he was lying? How would they ever prove it?
3: We had no facts to refute his statement to me. We weren't in that room that night that Nancy Pfister was murdered, so we had no facts to refute what William Styler was saying.
1: So you're saying to me that Kathy Carpenter and Nancy Styler are both innocent? Neither one participated in this crime?
3: William Styler said that. I'm not saying that.
1: But despite Investigator Miller's doubts, on June 17, 2014, after 3.5 months in jail, Nancy Styler was released.
4: And my attorney, Beth, was there, and she said, "Good news, you're getting out." And I said, "Great, you know, they figured it out." And then she said, "But there's a catch."
1: She gave Nancy a letter. It was a private note from Trey.
4: And in this letter, he tells me about the plea bargain that he took. And one of the sentences that I've read a million times over said, "I know you're innocent, and you should believe I am too."
1: Trey wrote that he was only pleading guilty to save her. He didn't actually kill Nancy Pfister, he wrote. He was falling on his sword for love.
4: I cried that whole day, even though I was getting out. It should have been a great time. I can't believe he's having to do this. This system is sick. It's, you know, messed up.
1: 3 days later, June 20th, Dr. Trey Styler formally pleaded guilty to second-degree murder and was sentenced to 20 years in prison. That same day, the DA dropped charges against Kathy Carpenter, and she walked out of jail, a free woman.
5: I was very grateful, very thankful. And I felt God answered my prayers, and but at the same time, it was still scary. I'm leaving jail after being locked up. What will people think? How will I be judged?
1: She is grateful, scared, also sad.
5: But there was sorrow for still thinking of the loss of Nancy and that he did something like this, that he did it. You know, that was still hurtful.
1: But Nancy Styler added a bitter anger to her whirlwind of grief and relief. If Trey was innocent, as he told his wife he was, then had the real killer just walked free?
4: I had Kathy Carpenter pegged in my own little courtroom, and every little piece of evidence that was given to me corroborated that.
1: And then, it was just over 2 weeks later, Nancy took a call. Trey had something to tell her. His letter wasn't quite true, he said. In fact, he and he alone murdered Nancy Pfister. Kathy Carpenter had nothing to do with it.
4: It was, took my world and just flipped it upside down. Felt like my whole life had been a lie. You know, my whole life with him had been a lie.
6: So what did he say about being able to withhold that information from you?
4: I said to him, "Why didn't you tell me? Why didn't you tell me?" And he said, "I was able to tuck it in a small part of my brain where I tried to admit that it wasn't there." And I said, "Because if you had told me, I would have brought you down to the police station and said, 'He needs help. You know, give this man the help he needs.'" And can you imagine that I slept next to him for 6 nights after that?
1: Mm-hmm. Nancy divorced Trey and moved on with her life, writing a memoir about her experience of being charged with murder. In August 2015, Trey Styler hanged himself in his prison cell. He was 67 years old. He had a $1 million life insurance policy that Nancy collected.
7: A year after that, she settled a wrongful death lawsuit brought by Nancy Pfister's daughter, Juliana. Nancy Statler said she hopes people will remember Trey for the man he once was, before physical and mental illness took over his life. As for Kathy Carpenter, in the aftermath of the murder, she lost her job, her home, and she lost her very best friend, she said. And she told us she felt guilty.
5: That's why I say I wish that I could have helped her and been there. What could I have done differently? Talked her into staying there, not coming home.
6: Nobody can know the future.
5: Right. But I do blame myself. You know, it's something that I'll have to work through, but...
7: And back then, she told us she had a message for Nancy Pfister's daughter, Juliana.
5: I had nothing to do with the murder of her mother. I was never with Still, and I just, you know, I was looking out for her and her mother's wishes, and that I just hoped that she would find forgiveness in her heart and know that I love her and her mother very much.
6: What does she have to forgive you for?
5: I don't know why I would even say forgive, but...
6: It's curious, huh?
5: Yeah. Just, I've been portrayed as this thief, this bad person, untrusting, and I don't know why.
7: Trust, something Nancy Pfister was known for. Not so much of it these days.
8: Aspen will never be the same. My life will never be the same.
6: So what has Aspen lost?
8: A lot of history, you know? Nancy was part of Aspen's history. It's a huge loss for the community.
7: Some members of which will be telling stories about Nancy Pfister for a very long time.
9: Nancy lived a fantastic life, and I think we all... need a little more dreaming like that, you know, a little more
6: Nancy.
9: A little more Nancy in this, yeah.
10: That's all for now. I'm Lester Holt. Thanks for joining us.

0: New overnight, the U.S. ramps up strikes again on Iran in retaliation against failed attacks on American troops. We are live with the brazen new threat from President Trump as fears of a widening war grow in the Middle East. And Dr. Anthony Fauci pleads the fifth again and again and again, why he refused to answer any questions on the pandemic during a heated hearing in the Senate. Flash floods inundate the Northeast, severe storms washing away homes and roads across the region. The race to rescue those trapped by the rising waters and where the next big system is expected to hit. And overseas, historic wildfires scorching France. We're on the front lines with the fight to stop the flames from reaching the iconic Bordeaux wine region. And a performance unlike any other. We'll take you behind the scenes at Pope Leo's first ever Concert for Peace as we start this Thursday, July 30th. Early Today starts right now. Good morning. I'm Corey Coffin. The United States has retaliated against Iran after what was described as a surprise attack on U.S. troops. According to Central Command, the U.S. military completed a heavy wave of strikes last night. CENTCOM says the strikes aim to diminish threats from Iran against American forces, commercial shipping, and other Gulf countries. This latest bombardment came after a day of threats from President Trump. In a phone interview with Fox News, the president reportedly vowed to, quote, beat the effing S out of Iran. NBC's Garrett Haake has more from the White House.
1: Smoke rising over a U.S.-owned gas storage tanker in Egypt, following what President Trump suggests was an Iranian drone strike. And it comes after Iran's unsuccessful ballistic missile attack against American assets in Jordan.
2: Five missiles going 8,600 miles an hour, big ones, coming right at us, and all five were shot down.
1: And Saudi Arabia now joining the U.S. in launching precision strikes against Iran-aligned militias in Iraq, with President Trump vowing more retaliatory strikes on Iran.
2: We got to smack them a little bit.
3: Are you going to hit back when they strike?
2: Will I always hit back?
3: Yes.
2: Pretty much.
1: The conflict flaring up again in recent weeks after the Iranian regime broke the ceasefire it signed and fired on commercial ships in the Strait of Hormuz. Since then, both sides trading attacks. But Americans are souring on the war. 72% of respondents in a new poll disapproving of the president's handling of Iran. A U.S. official and person familiar telling NBC News the president's own frustrations about his military and diplomatic options to end the war erupted during a meeting last week with some of his top national security officials. At one point, the president yelling expletives. But the White House says that description is false and that the president trusts his team.
0: Our thanks to Garrett for that update. The Senate Judiciary Committee is postponing its vote on whether to advance Todd Garrett for that update. The Senate Judiciary Committee is postponing its vote on whether to advance Todd Blanche's nomination to be Attorney General. It comes after Republican Senators John Cornyn of Texas and Tom Tillis of North Carolina said they did not receive written assurances from the Justice Department surrounding a settlement between President Trump and the IRS. Blanche, who was Trump's personal defense attorney, served in the key number two position at the Justice Department until the president fired Pam Bondi as attorney general in April. Meanwhile, lawmakers got the chance to grill Dr. Anthony Fauci over his work during the pandemic, but the doctor chose to take the fifth. Here's Monica Alba.
4: On the advice of counsel, I respect.
5: Dr. Anthony Fauci invoking his Fifth Amendment right more than 100 times.
4: I respectfully decline to answer.
5: Declining to answer lawmaker questions about his handling of the pandemic, citing what he called GOP Senator Rand Paul's unhinged obsession with prosecuting him.
4: The sole reason he is calling me before this committee is to get me to say something, anything, that could vindicate his repeated public pledges that I end up, in his words, quote, behind bars, unquote.
5: Fauci's attorney was removed after he interrupted the hearing to speak. Democrats defending Fauci.
6: I fear the intent of this hearing is only meant to further a purely partisan agenda.
5: All of it after Paul published more than 1,100 pages of Fauci's personal diary, including where Fauci gushed about praise he received from celebrities like Bono, Julia Roberts, and Barbara Streisand. writing, "It is not hyperbole to say that today I am the most famous and talked about person in the country."
7: You wanted to be on TV. You wanted to be the sun god of science. You could sit for InStyle magazine, but you can't answer questions for the American people.
5: In one entry, Fauci also wrote about a phone call where he said he successfully convinced New York City's mayor to close schools. Republican senators grilling him over those COVID lockdown measures.
8: Who the f*** do you think you were for doing that?
9: It is a total disgrace what you did to this country.
5: Former President Biden pardoned Fauci for any potential offenses during an 11-year period before 2025, but it would not cover his statements today.
10: Our thanks to Monica for that report. Markets are looking to claw back from a brutal day on Wall Street. Stock futures are edging higher this morning after the Dow plummeted over 1,100 points yesterday, the index's worst day since April of last year. The Nasdaq was down over 430, and the S&P also finished deep in the red. The sell-off fueled in part by the Fed's decisions to hold interest rates steady amid growing concern over rising inflation and, of course, the war with Iran. The days-long deluge continues to wreak havoc across parts of the Northeast, while overnight flash flooding threats forced evacuations in Colorado with high waters closing highways. NBC's Emily Akeda has more on the deadly storms.
11: Powerful floodwaters ripping apart buildings, carrying pieces of this mill downstream. As the parade of perilous storms dumps more than 8 inches of rain on parts of upstate New York and New England. Alexa Dringas from our affiliate WMYT is south of Albany.
12: The water is actually roaring. All these tree limbs are lined up here along this gauge here. Road completely blocked off.
11: Nearby, first responders rescuing a grandmother, her granddaughter, and two pets by boat from a home surrounded by water. In northern New Jersey, crews rushing to this scary scene after a utility pole came crashing down onto cars.
13: Within like 20 minutes, all these cars were like detonating. Like you could hear the gas just blowing up on them.
11: The fire totally incinerating a line of parked vehicles. It comes on the heels of powerful storms and likely tornadoes that touched down south of Knoxville, Tennessee. And on Maryland's eastern shore, peeling off this building's roof. Tragically, in Wake County, North Carolina, officials say a man was killed when a tree slammed into this home. All part of an unrelenting week of severe weather across the country. Emily Ikeda, NBC News.
10: Unrelenting is right. Well, the Northeast expecting more rain today as another strong storm system pushes into the northern plains. NBC meteorologist David Bigger tracking it all for us. David, good morning.
14: Good morning. For today, we're keeping track of some strong storms across portions of the northern and central plains. There is a severe weather risk extending from South Dakota into Nebraska as well. I think the main threat from that's going to be some strong gusty winds, but there is a chance we could see some large hail as well. Otherwise, the main story across much of the country continues to be heat. We have an area of high pressure that's sitting right over the Four Corners region, and that's just been baking portions of the south into the southwest. In fact, you can see around Dallas today, we're looking at temperatures once again in the triple digit range, but that's not factoring in the humidity. Once you bring in that humidity, it feels warmer than 102 around Dallas. It's going to feel pretty hot across Oklahoma as well. So we have heat advisories extending from Oklahoma through parts of Texas, Arkansas, Louisiana, and Mississippi. Across the desert southwest, we've got temperatures approaching nearly 114 for Phoenix, and we're expecting parts of Southern California to get into the 90s and triple digits for today, but expected to get even hotter across some spots in the southwest as we go through the next couple of days and head into the weekend. That's a look at your forecast. Back to you.
10: Wildfires continuing to scorch parts of Europe, including France's wine country, where one fire is four times the size of Paris. NBC's Raf Sanchez is there with the latest.
15: The battle to stamp out the raging wildfires in France is hanging in the balance. After 3 days of intense firefighting, crews here say they've stopped the flames spreading deeper into the iconic Bordeaux wine region. But the threat isn't over. We followed one of those teams deep into the fire zone.
16: As you drive along here, it is just mile after mile of devastation. You can see this house completely burnt out, charred trees as far as the eye can see.
15: Along this country road, the situation at first appears under control. But intense heat and strong winds mean that a single glowing ember can, in an instant, turn to flames.
16: And this is the danger. This fire just came absolutely out of nowhere. It is so dry here. Dry kindling sparked. And now you can see there is this desperate effort to keep it from becoming something bigger. These are basically just pickup trucks with water on the back, doing what they can to douse the flames.
15: Commander Mathieu Jaman says tracking small fires over a vast area is a difficult task.
17: It's like candles. These little candles everywhere have to be stopped immediately.
15: The professional firefighters supported by teams of volunteers, many driving their own vehicles into danger.
17: Without these volunteers, we can't win this war.
15: Some of them are local farmers trying to protect their fields. Others, like construction worker Kevin Garchan, just doing what they can.
16: Are you getting it under control?
18: The control of no. When we stop one fire, another one starts over there.
15: In neighboring Spain, the fight is just as intense. Temperatures reaching 100 degrees as crews try to contain the biggest wildfire in Spain's modern history. A monster blaze west of Madrid that has now burned an area larger than Philadelphia. An intense fire is also breaking out in Greece, where authorities say two firefighters were killed tackling a blaze on the island of Crete, and a third died on the mainland, according to Reuters. A struggle against the flames now stretching across Europe.
16: When you're out here, you really get a sense of the scale of the mobilization of these fire crews. One commander saying nearly every firefighter in France is involved in this effort. I'll send it back to you.
10: All right, Raph, we appreciate that. Thank you. Today is sentencing day for the father of convicted school shooter Colt Gray. Colin Gray was convicted in March on 27 charges, including second-degree murder and involuntary manslaughter, for giving his son what turned out to be the murder weapon used in the rampage. Today's sentencing comes just days after Colt was sentenced to life in prison for killing two students and two teachers at Georgia's Appalachie High School. Coming up, why Elon Musk's AI company is suing over a law banning nudify apps. And we're back in 60 seconds with the troubling new allegations of sexual misconduct against

0: We're back with new allegations against Oscar-winning actor Jared Leto. Multiple women telling the BBC that Leto pursued them when they were teenagers. NBC's Chloe Moas has more.
1: Oscar-winning actor Jared Leto accused by multiple women speaking to the BBC of sexual misconduct. Four women, three of whom spoke to the BBC with their faces concealed, recounted their experiences from between 2002 and 2016, when Leto was in his 30s and 40s. The women, each teenagers at the time. The BBC says it corroborated a number of the women's accounts with friends and family.
2: But it quickly moved into, you're a virgin.
1: Leto, now 54, is a Hollywood heavyweight, winning an Oscar for his role in Dallas Buyers Club and starring in films like Suicide Squad. In the BBC story, a woman identified as Isabel says she met with Leto in a Las Vegas motel when she was 17 and he was in his 30s. She says he called her over to the bathroom while he was in the shower.
3: He grabbed my hand and he, started, touching himself with my hand.
1: She says she then left. In a statement, Leto said, "I have never sexually assaulted anyone in my entire life. These claims are absolutely and categorically false." Another woman told the BBC when she met Leto in California, she let him know she was only 17 and that he pursued sex with her anyway.
2: He told me, "I would like you to call me daddy," and it was either pretend to be a little girl or my little girl.
1: A growing number of allegations now swirling around one of Hollywood's biggest stars. Chloe Moloss, NBC News.
0: Still to come, Josh Allen's plea to disgruntled Bills fans. And the Saints say au revoir to one of most versatile glue guys in NFL history. More on Taysom.

0: A Swiss Army knife isn't built for just one job. It adapts. It endures. That's Taysom Hill.
1: Taysom Hill!
2: Taysom Hill takes it in for the touchdown!
3: Drew Brees paying tribute to another Saints legend that is leaving the Big Easy. Taysom Hill announcing Wednesday that he won't be returning to New Orleans for his 10th season in the league. The beloved gadget player has been with the Saints since 2017. He wore many hats during his time in NOLA, including quarterback, wide receiver, running back, and tight end. Hill on social media didn't confirm whether he'll be signing with another team ahead of this upcoming season. We'll just have to wait and see. He added that New Orleans will always have a special place in his heart. And NFL training camp may be underway, but Josh Allen wasn't interested in talking about practice. No, no, no. The Bills QB ended a media appearance Wednesday with a plea to those who criticize the team's new uniform set.
4: I mean, stop hating on the jerseys, guys. I don't know if you guys are hating. I don't know. We gotta be new. And I think these jerseys kind of are symbolic of that.
3: All right, there you go. Buffalo has taken a lot of heat online after introducing their Nickel City alternative uniforms on Monday. The team will wear the all-gray set with blue helmets for two games this year. The Bills open their season at their new stadium on September 13th. Coming up, cases of cyclosporiasis expanding again, now in 45 states. And why sales of Texas THC products

Here's what's making headlines this morning. Elon Musk's XAI is suing Minnesota over its first law in the nation banning nudification technology, which uses artificial intelligence to create fake nude or sexually explicit images. According to the lawsuit, the XAI isn't against banning AI-generated nude deepfakes, but rather argues the law extends far beyond that goal, banning constitutionally protected images. Cyclosporiasis cases have expanded to 45 states. That's up from 41 last week. According to the CDC's weekly update, there's now more than 6,700 confirmed infections since May 1st. That's an increase of more than 2,500 compared to last week. On Friday, Texas's ban on THC products containing Delta 8 and Delta 10 and other hemp-derived psychoactive compounds goes into effect. These products made without Delta 9, which remains illegal in the state. Six Flags Great Adventure unveils its newest roller coaster, set to break six world records, including the fastest spinning coaster. Bakunawa is expected to launch at the New Jersey theme park next year and will reach 100 miles per hour as riders spin in their seats and go upside down for a

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1: Back now with a performance unlike any other. Our Tom Yamas was in Italy for Pope Leo's Concert for Peace.
2: The children of the choir, the voices of angels. A historic performance singing before Pope Leo alongside legendary Italian tenor Andrea Bocelli.
3: Amazing grace.
2: With that iconic voice.
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3: It's beautiful because they are angels, you know? Everyone has an incredible story.
2: Their voices carry more than just music. They carry stories of hardship and war.
5: Father, we are children, and we only ask not to be afraid of the dark. War is a dark night that takes away our friends, our parents, our schools, and our homes.
2: The 164 children and teenagers making up this choir, brought together by the Andrea Bocelli Foundation. They come from Uganda, the Holy Land, and parts of Italy.
4: It must be so gratifying to help these kids find these moments.
3: I am lucky for this.

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1: The concert named Cantico di Pace, or Concert for Peace.
2: As you were singing, did you notice how music drew all of us into an experience of something new? Something that was greater than any one of us alone could create.
1: I spoke to a few of the singers right before their performance.
3: Who's excited about singing for the Pope?
4: Everyone is.
5: All of us.
3: Yeah.
1: 14-year-old Amy is from the Holy Land and already has experienced a lifetime of grief.
3: This is a concert for peace. What does that mean for you personally?
4: Personally, it means everything because we can't find peace in our country. There's war and children are scared. They're dying and it's really hard. So this is an amazing opportunity.
6: Our thanks to Tom Yamas for that wonderful report. And thank you for watching early today. I'm Corey Coffin. We hope you have a great Thursday.

0: Breaking overnight, the U.S. unleashing a wave of new strikes on Iran in retaliation for attacks on American troops. President Trump's fiery words as the war reignites, sparking new fears that it could widen across the region. And back here at home, flash flooding pounds the Northeast, a parade of perilous storms washing away roads and leaving homes underwater. We're tracking the next round of severe weather. Dr. Anthony Fauci in the hot seat, the contentious hearing over his handling of the pandemic and why he pleaded the fifth more than 100 times. A Hollywood heavyweight hit with serious allegations. The group of women accusing Jared Leto of sexual misconduct while they were in their teens and the actor's response this morning. The world's richest man sets his sights on Minnesota. Why Elon Musk's AI company is suing the state over its first-in-the-nation law banning nudification apps. And Ben Affleck needs to call the accountant. How the actor followed in his best friend's footsteps to win Who Wants to Be a Millionaire? As we kick off this Thursday, July 30th. Early Today starts right now. Good morning, I'm Corey Coffin. Overnight, the United States military continued its bombardment of Iran. According to U.S. Central Command, the U.S. carried out a heavy wave of strikes, targeting military command centers, drone facilities, and surveillance sites. CENTCOM says the goal was to diminish Iran's ability to attack American troops, commercial shipping, and neighbors in the Gulf. NBC's Alice Barr joins me now. Alice, good morning to you. Now, those strikes came after President Trump said that the U.S. would hit Iran hard.
1: Good morning, Corey. President Trump vowed to retaliate after Iran launched what was described as a surprise attack on U.S. troops. Iran launched ballistic missiles against American military assets in Jordan, but Central Command says they were all intercepted. As fears of a wider war grow, the president said he was also briefed on a drone strike against an American-owned tanker in Egypt, suggesting that Iran was responsible. After Iran targeted U.S. troops, President Trump had a phone call with Fox News. He reportedly vowed to, quote, beat the effing S out of Iran. And in the Oval Office, the president told reporters it was, quote, our turn to hit Iran.
2: So we had five rockets shot going 8,500 miles an hour, and all five rockets were knocked down to the ground. But they nevertheless took a shot, so it's our turn. And we'll see if we get there with an agreement at some point, but we're going to hit them very hard. There's very little they can do about it. It was a different group than we're dealing with. They've already apologized, but, you know, we got to smack them a little bit.
1: Early this morning, Jordan's armed forces say they intercepted five missiles fired from Iran. Meanwhile, NBC News has learned about a recent meeting the president had with some of his top national security officials. A U.S. official and a person familiar say the president grew angry about his military options and frustrated that he can't close a deal with Iran. They say the president erupted during the meeting and yelled expletives. The White House press secretary denied that the president lost his temper with the officials. She says the president and trusts his team. Corey?
0: Okay, Alice, thank you so much. Well, the parade of perilous storms continues across the country, a system dumping more than 8 inches of rain on parts of upstate New York and New England. Powerful floodwaters ripping apart buildings, carrying pieces of a mill downstream in New York. First responders rescuing a grandmother, her granddaughter, and two pets by boat from a home surrounded by water. And in northern New Jersey, crews rushing to a scary scene after a utility pole came crashing down on the cars, the fire completely incinerating a line of parked vehicles. And this comes on the heels of dangerous storms and likely tornadoes that touched down south of Knoxville, Tennessee, and one in Maryland's eastern shore peeling off this building's roof. Officials in Wake County, North Carolina, meanwhile, say a 71-year-old man was killed when a tree slammed into a home. And overnight in Colorado, flash flooding threats triggering evacuations in Ouray County. This highway you can see here closed due to the high waters. Now, the Northeast is expecting more rain today, and another strong storm system pushes into the northern plains. NBC meteorologist David Bigger is tracking it all for us. David, good morning.
3: Good morning. For today, we're keeping track of some strong storms across portions of the northern and central plains. There is a severe weather risk extending from South Dakota into Nebraska as well. I think the main threat from that's going to be some strong gusty winds, but there is a chance we could see some large hail as well. Otherwise, the main story across much of the country continues to be heat. We have an area of high pressure that's sitting right over the Four Corners region, and that's just been baking portions of the south into the southwest. In fact, you can see around Dallas today, we're looking at temperatures once again in the triple digit range, but that's not factoring in the humidity. Once you bring in that humidity, it feels warmer than 102 around Dallas. It's going to feel pretty hot across Oklahoma as well. So we have heat advisories extending from Oklahoma through parts of Texas, Arkansas, Louisiana, and Mississippi. Across the desert southwest, we've got temperatures approaching nearly 114 for Phoenix, and we're expecting parts of Southern California to get into the 90s and triple digits for today, but expected to get even hotter across some spots in the southwest as we go through the next couple of days and head into the weekend. That's a look at your forecast. Back to you.
0: The Senate Judiciary Committee is postponing its vote on whether to advance Todd Blanche's nomination to be Attorney General. It comes after Republican Senators John Cornyn of Texas and Tom Tillis of North Carolina said they did not receive written assurances from the Justice Department surrounding a settlement between President Trump and the IRS. Blanche, who was Trump's personal defense attorney, served in the key number two position at the Justice Department until the president fired Pam Bondi as Attorney General in April. Meanwhile, lawmakers got the chance to grill Dr. Anthony Fauci over his work during the pandemic, but the doctor chose to take the fifth. Here's Monica Alba.
4: On the advice of counsel, I respect.
5: Dr. Anthony Fauci invoking his Fifth Amendment right more than 100 times.
4: I respectfully decline to answer.
5: Declining to answer lawmaker questions about his handling of the pandemic, citing what he called GOP Senator Rand Paul's unhinged obsession with prosecuting him.
4: The sole reason he is calling me before this committee is to get me to say something, anything, that could vindicate his repeated public pledges that I end up, in his words, quote, behind bars, unquote.
5: Fauci's attorney was removed after he interrupted the hearing to speak. Democrats defending Fauci.
6: I fear the intent of this hearing is only meant to further a purely partisan agenda.
5: All of it after Paul published more than 1,100 pages of Fauci's personal diary, including where Fauci gushed about praise he received from celebrities like Bono, Julia Roberts, and Barbara Streisand, writing, "It is not hyperbole to say that today I am the most famous and talked about person in the country."
7: You wanted to be on TV. You wanted to be the sun god of science. You could sit for In Style magazine, but you can't answer questions for the American people.
5: In one entry, Fauci also wrote about a phone call where he said he successfully convinced New York City's mayor to close schools. Republican senators grilling him over those COVID lockdown measures.
8: Who the f*** do you think you were for doing that? It is a total disgrace what you did to this country.
5: Former President Biden pardoned Fauci for any potential offenses during an 11-year period before 2025, but it would not cover his statements today.
0: Our thanks to Monica for that report. Well, markets are looking to claw back from a brutal day on Wall Street. Stock futures are edging higher this morning after the Dow plummeted over 1,100 points yesterday, the index's worst day since April of last year. The Nasdaq was down over 430 points, and the S&P also finished deep in the red. The sell-off, fueled in part by the Fed's decisions to hold interest rates steady amid growing concerns over rising inflation and, of course, the war with Iran. Now to new allegations against Oscar-winning actor Jared Leto. Multiple women telling the BBC that Leto pursued them when they were teenagers. NBC's Chloe Malas has more.
9: Oscar-winning actor Jared Leto accused by multiple women speaking to the BBC of sexual misconduct. Four women, three of whom spoke to the BBC with their faces concealed, recounted their experiences from between 2002 and 2016. When Leto was in his 30s and 40s, the women, each teenagers at the time. The BBC says it corroborated a number of the women's accounts with friends and family.
10: But it quickly moved into, you're a virgin.
9: Leto, now 54, is a Hollywood heavyweight, winning an Oscar for his role in Dallas Buyers Club and starring in films like Suicide Squad. In the BBC story, a woman identified as Isabel says she met with Leto in a Las Vegas motel when she was 17 and he was in his 30s. She says he called her over to the bathroom while he was in the shower.
11: He grabbed my hand and he, I guess, started, like, touching himself with my hand.
9: She says she then left. In a statement, Leto said, "I have never sexually assaulted anyone in my entire life. These claims are absolutely and categorically false." Another woman told the BBC when she met Leto in California, she let him know she was only 17 and that he pursued sex with her anyway.
10: He told me, "I would like you to call me daddy," and it was either pretend to be a little girl or my little girl.
9: A growing number of allegations now swirling around one of Hollywood's biggest stars. Chloe Malas, NBC News.
0: Today is sentencing day for the father of convicted school shooter Colt Gray. Colin Gray was convicted in March on 27 charges, including second-degree murder and involuntary manslaughter, for giving his son what turned out to be the murder weapon used in the rampage. Today's sentencing comes just days after Colt was sentenced to life in prison for killing two students and two teachers at Georgia's Appalachie High School. Now to a fiery traffic jam on the longest bridge in the United States. A truck burst into flames along the Lake Pontchartrain Causeway in New Orleans. Now that fire blocked traffic along the 24-mile bridge for about an hour as crews raced to douse the flames. No word yet on what sparked the fire, but luckily no one was hurt. Early Today is back in a minute with the heartfelt tributes to an Oscar-winning musician. And the jaw-dropping road rage confrontation caught on camera the moment a man chased down another driver.
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0: Music fans remembering Irish singer Glenn Hansard this morning. The 56-year-old died in a motorcycle crash in Dublin yesterday. Hansard won an Oscar in 2008 for his song Falling Slowly that was featured in the movie Once, which was adapted into a Broadway production that went on to win 8 Tony Awards. Several musicians paid tribute to Hansard, including Bruce Springsteen, who said he was heartbroken by the loss of a great musician, good friend, and a generous and gracious man. A New Jersey man was sentenced to 6 months behind bars for ramming his car into the Chabad-Lubavitch World Headquarters in New York. 36-year-old Dan Sohail will now be released in about a week after already serving 6 months. Prosecutors had sought a stiffer sentence amid a dramatic rise in hate crimes against the Jewish population. But the judge cited a psychiatric report saying that Sohail's mental health challenges played an important role in his decision-making. Sohail's defense attorney also said that Sohail attended the Chabad and rammed his car as a cry for help. No one was injured. Now to a jaw-dropping chase in Oregon. Video showing an apparent road rage confrontation that spiraled into chaos and ended in an arrest. Our Morgan Chesky has the story.
1: Oh my God, this guy's crazy. He's driving in reverse right now, trying to follow me in reverse.
2: New video capturing an Oregon couple's drive turned nightmare.
1: Hi, I have a disturbance that someone's following me. I don't know. He seems like he has a fucking weapon or something.
2: The couple's dash cam capturing the stunning moment Sunday as a driver aggressively cuts them off, leading to a frightening chase.
1: Look, what the fuck is he doing? Driving in reverse? He's driving in reverse with me.
2: Police say 29-year-old Armand Hastings intentionally swerved into oncoming traffic.
1: Don't worry, Sion.
2: Dashcam then shows Hastings' vehicle backing up down the road, tracking the couple in reverse for more than a mile as they tried to escape. It isn't clear what led to the incident. Concerned Hastings was reaching for a firearm, the couple drove straight to the Beaverton, Oregon Police Department, where officers were waiting.
3: You're under arrest by the guard.
2: Body cam video shows police pulling a black airsoft handgun from Hastings' jacket pocket. His criminal history includes a 2024 conviction for assaulting an officer. The 29-year-old is pleaded not guilty to 4 new charges, including reckless driving and menacing. Morgan Chesky, NBC News.
1: I don't know.
0: All right, still to come, how do you like them million-dollar apples? Ben Affleck comes a little closer to reaching Bruce Wayne's net worth just a year after his best friend's big win, the full million.

0: I've been taking risks my entire life. But last night, it was different. And I was surprised how easy it was. But I'm not finished yet. That's what excites me.
1: After stealing the Oscar from Timothée Chalamet, Michael B. Jordan is prepping an even bigger heist. The actor is starring in and directing his passion project, a new adaptation of The Thomas Crown Affair. It's the second remake of the 1968 romantic thriller. It sneaks into theaters next March. Now to the man who played the accountant, who will certainly need a good one after his latest windfall.
2: Dee, spaghetti and meatball. Final answer.
3: I have such a stomachache right now.
1: Ben Affleck and former Jeopardy champ Jamie Ding won the top prize on Who Wants to Be a Millionaire on Wednesday. The two were competing for Affleck's charity supporting the Eastern Congo region. It just so happens also that Affleck's win comes almost a year to the day after his buddy Matt Damon reached the million-dollar mountaintop. He was paired alongside another Jeopardy legend and current host Ken Jennings. All right, coming up, NASA gives a sneak peek at its groundbreaking new telescope. And Six Flags unveils its newest history.

Columbus has trusted Atlas Butler for heating and cooling since 1921. They didn't start out doing plumbing because home plumbing wasn't really a thing yet. Yeah, they've been around a while.

Here's what's making headlines this morning. Elon Musk's XAI is suing Minnesota over its first-in-the-nation law banning nudification technology, which uses artificial intelligence to create fake nude or sexually explicit images. According to the lawsuit, XAI isn't against banning AI-generated nude deepfakes, but argues that the law extends far beyond that goal, banning constitutionally protected images. On Friday, Texas's ban on THC products containing Delta 8 and Delta 10 and other hemp-derived psychoactive compounds goes into effect. These are products made without Delta 9, which remains illegal in the state. Six Flags Great Adventure unveils its newest roller coaster, set to break six world records, including the fastest spinning coaster. Bakunawa is now expected to launch at the New Jersey theme park next year. It'll reach 100 miles per hour as riders spin in their seats and go upside down.

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1: Back now with the new telescope that produces an image so wide, it puts IMAX to shame. The Nancy Grace Roman Telescope is named after the mother of the Hubble Space Telescope, but its capabilities are even more robust. Tom Costello has a look.
2: Over the Roman Telescope's first 5 years, it will image more than 50 times as much as the Hubble covered in 3 decades. NASA says it will also work in tandem with the Webb Telescope, launched back in 2021. While the Webb Telescope sees farther back in time with higher resolution, Roman will capture images 50 times larger. And NASA says that will allow us to explore parts of the universe we've never seen before.
3: What makes me most excited about Roman is the discovery potential. With 2 billion galaxies, we'll have 2,000 objects that are one in a million. We'll find new things that go bump in the night.
2: And it's massive. We're talking about 18,000 pounds, roughly the size of a T-Rex. I was lucky enough to get a first-hand look at the Roman Telescope when it was at the Goddard Space Flight Center in Maryland just a few months ago.
4: As for the telescope itself, boy, is this going to be a game changer, revolutionizing, really blowing our minds about the universe. Because you know about Hubble, right? It launched in the early 1990s. The Nancy Grace Roman Telescope will have a field of vision 100 times greater than Hubble. So we're talking about getting a vision that scientists have never had. Thousands of planets, millions of galaxies, billions with a B of stars that we don't know about. That's what this telescope is going to bring. And while data from Hubble to capture would take hundreds of years to transmit that kind of data down to Earth, we'll get it from the Nancy Grace Roman Telescope in a matter of days, weeks, months as it transmits down. They're going to create a 3D map of the universe here and allowing scientists to see really the history of the universe, how it has changed, how it has grown over time.
2: The telescope, transported by boat and truck to the Kennedy Space Center in Florida, it's set to be launched on a SpaceX Falcon rocket at the end of August.
1: Our thanks to Tom for that report, and looking forward to that. Looks amazing. Coming up on today, a new generation leaving their stamp on how we communicate. A look at why snail mail is making a major comeback and how content creators are making some cash from subscriptions. You don't want to miss that. All right. Thanks for waking up with early today. I'm Corey Coffin. We hope you have a great Thursday. See you back here tomorrow.

0: New overnight, the U.S. ramps up strikes again on Iran in retaliation against failed attacks on American troops. We are live with the brazen new threat from President Trump as fears of a widening war grow in the Middle East. And Dr. Anthony Fauci pleads the fifth again and again and again, why he refused to answer any questions on the pandemic during a heated hearing in the Senate. Flash floods inundate the Northeast, severe storms washing away homes and roads across the region. The race to rescue those trapped by the rising waters and where the next big system is expected to hit. And overseas, historic wildfires scorching France. We're on the front lines with the fight to stop the flames from reaching the iconic Bordeaux wine region. And a performance unlike any other. We'll take you behind the scenes at Pope Leo's first ever Concert for Peace as we start this Thursday, July 30th. Early Today starts right now. Good morning. I'm Corey Coffin. The United States has retaliated against Iran after what was described as a surprise attack on U.S. troops. According to Central Command, the U.S. military completed a heavy wave of strikes last night. CENTCOM says the strikes aim to diminish threats from Iran against American forces, commercial shipping, and other Gulf countries. This latest bombardment came after a day of threats from President Trump. In a phone interview with Fox News, the president reportedly vowed to, quote, beat the effing S out of Iran. NBC's Garrett Haake has more from the White House.
1: Smoke rising over a U.S.-owned gas storage tanker in Egypt, following what President Trump suggests was an Iranian drone strike. And it comes after Iran's unsuccessful ballistic missile attack against American assets in Jordan.
2: Five missiles going 8,600 miles an hour, big ones, coming right at us, and all five were shot down.
1: And Saudi Arabia now joining the U.S. in launching precision strikes against Iran-aligned militias in Iraq, with President Trump vowing more retaliatory strikes on Iran.
2: We got to smack them a little bit.
3: Will you hit back when they strike?
2: Will I always hit back?
3: Yes.
2: Pretty much.
1: The conflict flaring up again in recent weeks after the Iranian regime broke the ceasefire it signed and fired on commercial ships in the Strait of Hormuz. Since then, both sides trading attacks. But Americans are souring on the war. 72% of respondents in a new poll disapproving of the president's handling of Iran. A U.S. official and person familiar telling NBC News the president's own frustrations about his military and diplomatic options to end the war erupted during a meeting last week with some of his top national security officials. At one point, the president yelling expletives. But the White House says that description is false and that the president trusts his team.
0: Our thanks to Garrett for that update. The Senate Judiciary Committee is postponing its vote on whether to advance Todd Blanche's nomination to be attorney general. It comes after Republican Senators John Cornyn of Texas and Tom Tillis of North Carolina said they did not receive written assurances from the Justice Department surrounding a settlement between President Trump and the IRS. Blanche, who was Trump's personal defense attorney, served in the key number two position at the Justice Department until the president fired Pam Bondi as attorney general in April. Meanwhile, lawmakers got the chance to grill Dr. Anthony Fauci over his work during the pandemic, but the doctor chose to take the fifth. Here's Monica Alba.
4: On the advice of counsel, I respect.
5: Dr. Anthony Fauci invoking his Fifth Amendment right more than 100 times.
4: I respectfully decline to answer.
5: Declining to answer lawmaker questions about his handling of the pandemic, citing what he called GOP Senator Rand Paul's unhinged obsession with prosecuting him.
4: The sole reason he is calling me before this committee is to get me to say something, anything, that could vindicate his repeated public pledges that I end up, in his words, quote, behind bars, unquote.
5: Fauci's attorney was removed after he interrupted the hearing to speak. Democrats defending Fauci.
6: I fear the intent of this hearing is only meant to further a purely partisan agenda.
5: All of it after Paul published more than 1,100 pages of Fauci's personal diary, including where Fauci gushed about praise he received from celebrities like Bono, Julia Roberts, and Barbara Streisand. Writing, it is not hyperbole to say that today I am the most famous and talked about person in the country.
7: You wanted to be on TV. You wanted to be the sun god of science. You could sit for In Style magazine, but you can't answer questions for the American people.
5: In one entry, Fauci also wrote about a phone call where he said he successfully convinced New York City's mayor to close schools. Republican senators grilling him over those COVID lockdown measures.
8: Who the f*** do you think you were for doing that? It is a total disgrace what you did to this country.
5: Former President Biden pardoned Fauci for any potential offenses during an 11-year period before 2025, but it would not cover his statements today.
0: Our thanks to Monica for that report. Markets are looking to claw back from a brutal day on Wall Street. Stock futures are edging higher this morning after the Dow plummeted over 1,100 points yesterday, the index's worst day since April of last year. The Nasdaq was down over 430, and the S&P also finished deep in the red. The sell-off fueled in part by the Fed's decisions to hold interest rates steady amid growing concern over rising inflation and, of course, the war with Iran. The days-long deluge continues to wreak havoc across parts of the Northeast, while overnight flash flooding threats forced evacuations in Colorado with high waters closing highways. NBC's Emily Akeda has more on the deadly storms.
9: Powerful floodwaters ripping apart buildings, carrying pieces of this mill downstream. As the parade of perilous storms dumps more than 8 inches of rain on parts of upstate New York and New England. Alexa Dringas from our affiliate WMYT is south of Albany.
10: The water is actually roaring. All these tree limbs aligned up here along this gauge here. Road completely blocked off.
9: Nearby, first responders rescuing a grandmother, her granddaughter, and two pets by boat from a home surrounded by water. In northern New Jersey, crews rushing to this scary scene after a utility pole came crashing down onto cars.
11: Within like 20 minutes, all these cars were like detonating. Like you could hear the gas just blowing up on them.
9: The fire totally incinerating a line of parked vehicles. It comes on the heels of powerful storms and likely tornadoes that touched down south of Knoxville, Tennessee. And on Maryland's eastern shore, peeling off this building's roof. Tragically, in Wake County, North Carolina, officials say a man was killed when a tree slammed into this home. All part of an unrelenting week of severe weather across the country. Emily Ikeda, NBC News.
0: Unrelenting is right. Well, the Northeast expecting more rain today as another strong storm system pushes into the northern plains. NBC meteorologist David Bigger tracking it all for us. David, good morning.
12: Good morning. For today, we're keeping track of some strong storms across portions of the northern and central plains. There is a severe weather risk extending from South Dakota into Nebraska as well. I think the main threat from that's going to be some strong gusty winds, but there is a chance we could see some large hail as well. Otherwise, the main story across much of the country continues to be heat. We have an area of high pressure that's sitting right over the Four Corners region, and that's just been baking portions of the south into the southwest. In fact, you can see around Dallas today, we're looking at temperatures once again in the triple digit range, but that's not factoring in the humidity. Once you bring in that humidity, it feels warmer than 102 around Dallas. It's going to feel pretty hot across Oklahoma as well. So we have heat advisories extending from Oklahoma through parts of Texas, Arkansas, Louisiana, and Mississippi. Across the desert southwest, we've got temperatures approaching nearly 114 for Phoenix, and we're expecting parts of Southern California to get into the 90s and triple digits for today, but expected to get even hotter across some spots in the southwest as we go through the next couple of days and head into the weekend. That's a look at your forecast. Back to you.
0: Wildfires continuing to scorch parts of Europe, including
12: the northern and central plains. There is a severe weather risk extending from South Dakota into Nebraska as well. I think the main threat from that's going to be some strong gusty winds, but there is a chance we could see some large hail as well. Otherwise, the main story across much of the country continues to be heat. We have an area of high pressure that's sitting right over the Four Corners region, and that's just been baking portions of the south into the southwest. In fact, you can see around Dallas today, we're looking at temperatures once again in the triple digit range, but that's not factoring into the humidity. Once you bring in that humidity, it feels warmer than 102 around Dallas. It's going to feel pretty hot across Oklahoma as well. So we have heat advisories extending from Oklahoma through parts of Texas, Arkansas, Louisiana, and Mississippi. Across the desert southwest, we've got temperatures approaching nearly 114 for Phoenix, and we're expecting parts of Southern California to get into the 90s and triple digits for today, but expected to get even hotter across some spots in the southwest as we go through the next couple of days and head into the weekend. That's a look at your forecast. Back to you.
0: Wildfires continue to scorch parts of Europe, including France's wine country, where one fire is four times the size of Paris. NBC's Raf Sanchez is there with the latest.
13: The battle to stamp out the raging wildfires in France is hanging in the balance. After 3 days of intense firefighting, crews here say they've stopped the flames spreading deeper into the iconic Bordeaux wine region. But the threat isn't over. We followed one of those teams deep into the fire zone.
14: As you drive along here, it is just mile after mile of devastation. You can see this house completely burnt out, charred trees as far as the eye can see.
13: Along this country road, the situation at first appears under control. But intense heat and strong winds mean that a single glowing ember can, in an instant, turn to flames.
14: And this is the danger. This fire just came absolutely out of nowhere. It is so dry here. Dry kindling sparked. And now you can see there is this desperate effort to keep it from becoming something bigger. These are basically just pickup trucks with water on the back, doing what they can to douse the flames.
13: Commander Mathieu Jamin says tracking small fires over a vast area is a difficult task.
15: It's like candles, these little candles everywhere have to be stopped immediately.
13: The professional firefighters supported by teams of volunteers, many driving their own vehicles into danger.
15: Without these volunteers, we can't win this war.
13: Some of them are local farmers trying to protect their fields. Others, like construction worker Kevin Garchin, just doing what they can.
14: Are you getting it under control?
16: The control of no. When we stop one fire, another one starts over there.
13: In neighboring Spain, the fight is just as intense. Temperatures reaching 100 degrees as crews try to contain the biggest wildfire in Spain's modern history. A monster blaze west of Madrid that has now burned an area larger than Philadelphia. An intense fire is also breaking out in Greece, where authorities say two firefighters were killed tackling a blaze on the island of Crete, and a third died on the mainland, according to Reuters. A struggle against the flames now stretching across Europe.
14: When you're out here, you really get a sense of the scale of the mobilization of these fire crews. One commander saying nearly every firefighter in France is involved in this effort. I'll send it back to you.
0: All right, Raf, we appreciate that. Thank you. Today is sentencing day for the father of convicted school shooter Colt Gray. Colin Gray was convicted in March on 27 charges, including second-degree murder and involuntary manslaughter, for giving his son what turned out to be the murder weapon used in the rampage. Today's sentencing comes just days after Colt was sentenced to life in prison for killing two students and two teachers at Georgia's Appalachie High School. Coming up, why Elon Musk's AI company is suing over a law banning nudify apps. And we're back in 60 seconds with the troubling new allegations of sexual misconduct against...
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0: We're back with new allegations against Oscar-winning actor Jared Leto. Multiple women telling the BBC that Leto pursued them when they were teenagers. NBC's Chloe Moas has more.
19: Oscar-winning actor Jared Leto accused by multiple women speaking to the BBC of sexual misconduct. Four women, three of whom spoke to the BBC with their faces concealed, recounted their experiences from between 2002 and 2016, when Leto was in his 30s and 40s. The women, each teenagers at the time. The BBC says it corroborated a number of the women's accounts with friends and family.
20: But it quickly moved into... oh, well, you're a virgin.
19: Leto, now 54, is a Hollywood heavyweight, winning an Oscar for his role in Dallas Buyers Club and starring in films like Suicide Squad. In the BBC story, a woman identified as Isabel says she met with Leto in a Las Vegas motel when she was 17 and he was in his 30s. She says he called her over to the bathroom while he was in the shower.
20: He grabbed my hand and he, started, touching himself with my hand.
19: She says she then left. In a statement, Leto said, I have never sexually assaulted anyone in my entire life. These claims are absolutely and categorically false. Another woman told the BBC when she met Leto in California, she let him know she was only 17 and that he pursued sex with her anyway.
20: He told me, I would like you to call me daddy, and it was either pretend to be a little girl or my little girl.
19: A growing number of allegations now swirling around one of Hollywood's biggest stars. Chloe Malas, NBC News.
0: Still to come, Josh Allen's plea to disgruntled Bills fans. And the Saints say au revoir to one of most versatile glue guys in NFL history. More on Taysom.

0: Swiss Army knife isn't built for just one job. It adapts. It endures. That's Taysom Hill.
1: Taysom Hill!
2: Taysom Hill takes it in for the touchdown!
3: Drew Brees paying tribute to another Saints legend that is leaving the Big Easy. Taysom Hill announcing Wednesday that he won't be returning to New Orleans for his 10th season in the league. The beloved gadget player has been with the Saints since 2017. He wore many hats during his time in NOLA, including quarterback, wide receiver, running back, and tight end. Hill on social media didn't confirm whether he'll be signing with another team ahead of this upcoming season. We'll just have to wait and see. He added that New Orleans will always have a special place in his heart. An NFL training camp may be underway, but Josh Allen wasn't interested in talking about practice. No. The Bills QB ended a media appearance Wednesday with a plea to those who criticize the team's new uniform set.
4: I mean, stop hating on the jerseys, guys. I don't know if you guys are hating. I don't know. We gotta be new. And I think these jerseys kind of are symbolic of that.
3: All right, there you go. Buffalo has taken a lot of heat online after introducing their Nickel City alternative uniforms on Monday. The team will wear the all-gray set with blue helmets for two games this year. The Bills open their season and at their new stadium on September 13th. Coming up, cases of cyclosporiasis expanding again, now in 45 states. And why sales of Texas THC products

legislation banning nudification technology, which uses artificial intelligence to create fake nude or sexually explicit images. According to the lawsuit, the XAI isn't against banning AI-generated nude deepfakes, but rather argues the law extends far beyond that goal, banning constitutionally protected images. Cyclosporiasis cases have expanded to 45 states. That's up from 41 last week. According to the CDC's weekly update, there's now more than 6,700 confirmed infections since May 1st. That's an increase of more than 2,500 compared to last week. On Friday, Texas's ban on THC products containing Delta 8 and Delta 10 and other hemp-derived psychoactive compounds goes into effect. These products made without Delta 9, which remains illegal in the state. Six Flags Great Adventure unveils its newest roller coaster, set to break six world records, including the fastest spinning coaster. Bakunawa is expected to launch at the New Jersey theme park next year and will reach 100 miles per hour as riders spin in their seats and go upside down for a

0: Back now with a performance unlike any other. Our Tom Yamas was in Italy for Pope Leo's Concert for Peace.
1: The children of the choir, the voices of angels. A historic performance singing before Pope Leo alongside legendary Italian tenor Andrea Bocelli.
2: Amazing grace.
1: With that iconic voice.
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4: It's beautiful because they are angels, you know? Everyone has an incredible story.
1: Their voices carry more than just music. They carry stories of hardship and war.
5: Father, we are children, and we only ask not to be afraid of the dark. War is a dark night that takes away our friends, our parents, our schools, and our homes.
1: The 164 children and teenagers making up this choir, brought together by the Andrea Bocelli Foundation. They come from Uganda, the Holy Land, and parts of Italy.
3: It must be so gratifying to help these kids find these moments.
4: I am lucky for this, and I can do it because I received a present from God.
1: The concert, named Cantico di Pace, or Concert for Peace.
6: As you were singing, did you notice how music drew all of us into an experience of something new? 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
7: Who's excited about singing for the Pope?
8: Everyone, I guess.
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1: 14-year-old Amy is from the Holy Land and already has experienced a lifetime of grief.
3: This is a concert for peace. What does that mean for you personally?
8: Personally, it means everything because we can't find peace in our country. There's war and children are scared, they're dying, and it's really hard. So this is an amazing opportunity.
0: Our thanks to Tom Yamas for that wonderful report. And thank you for watching Early Today. I'm Corey Coffin. We hope you have a great Thursday.

0: Breaking overnight, the U.S. unleashing a wave of new strikes on Iran in retaliation for attacks on American troops. President Trump's fiery words as the war reignites, sparking new fears that it could widen across the region. And back here at home, flash flooding pounds the Northeast, a parade of perilous storms washing away roads and leaving homes underwater. We're tracking the next round of severe weather. Dr. Anthony Fauci in the hot seat, the contentious hearing over his handling of the pandemic and why he pleaded the fifth more than 100 times. A Hollywood heavyweight hit with serious allegations. The group of women accusing Jared Leto of sexual misconduct while they were in their teens and the actor's response this morning. The world's richest man sets his sights on Minnesota. Why Elon Musk's AI company is suing the state over its first-in-the-nation law banning nudification apps. And Ben Affleck needs to call the accountant. How the actor followed in his best friend's footsteps to win Who Wants to Be a Millionaire? As we kick off this Thursday, July 30th. Early Today starts right now. Good morning, I'm Corey Coffin. Overnight, the United States military continued its bombardment of Iran. According to U.S. Central Command, the U.S. carried out a heavy wave of strikes, targeting military command centers, drone facilities, and surveillance sites. CENTCOM says the goal was to diminish Iran's ability to attack American troops, commercial shipping, and neighbors in the Gulf. NBC's Alice Barr joins me now. Alice, good morning to you. Now, those strikes came after President Trump said that the U.S. would hit Iran hard.
1: Good morning, Corey. President Trump vowed to retaliate after Iran launched what was described as a surprise attack on U.S. troops. Iran launched ballistic missiles against American military assets in Jordan, but Central Command says they were all intercepted. As fears of a wider war grow, the president said he was also briefed on a drone strike against an American-owned tanker in Egypt, suggesting that Iran was responsible. After Iran targeted U.S. troops, President Trump had a phone call with Fox News. He reportedly vowed to, quote, beat the effing S out of Iran. And in the Oval Office, the president told reporters it was, quote, our turn to hit Iran.
2: So we had five rocket shot going 8,500 miles an hour, and all five rockets were knocked down to the ground. But they nevertheless took a shot, so it's our turn. And we'll see if we get there with an agreement at some point, but we're going to hit them very hard. There's very little they can do about it. It was a different group than we're dealing with. They've already apologized, but, you know, we got to smack them a little bit.
1: Early this morning, Jordan's armed forces say they intercepted five missiles fired from Iran. Meanwhile, NBC News has learned about a recent meeting the president had with some of his top national security officials. A U.S. official and a person familiar say the president grew angry about his military options and frustrated that he can't close a deal with Iran. They say the president erupted during the meeting and yelled expletives. The White House press secretary denied that the president lost his temper with the officials. She says the president and trusts his team. Corey?
0: Okay, Alice, thank you so much. Well, the parade of perilous storms continues across the country, a system dumping more than 8 inches of rain on parts of upstate New York and New England. Powerful floodwaters ripping apart buildings, carrying pieces of a mill downstream in New York. First responders rescuing a grandmother, her granddaughter, and two pets by boat from a home surrounded by water. And in northern New Jersey, crews rushing to a scary scene after a utility pole came crashing down on the cars, the fire completely incinerating a line of parked vehicles. And this comes on the heels of dangerous storms and likely tornadoes that touched down south of Knoxville, Tennessee, and one in Maryland's eastern shore peeling off this building's roof. Officials in Wake County, North Carolina, meanwhile, say a 71-year-old man was killed when a tree slammed into a home. And overnight in Colorado, flash flooding threats triggering evacuations in Ouray County. This highway you can see here closed due to the high waters. Now, the Northeast is expecting more rain today, and another strong storm system pushes into the northern plains. NBC meteorologist David Bigger is tracking it all for us. David, good morning.
3: Good morning. For today, we're keeping track of some strong storms across portions of the northern and central plains. There is a severe weather risk extending from South Dakota into Nebraska as well. I think the main threat from that's going to be some strong gusty winds, but there is a chance we could see some large hail as well. Otherwise, the main story across much of the country continues to be heat. We have an area of high pressure that's sitting right over the Four Corners region, and that's just been baking portions of the south into the southwest. In fact, you can see around Dallas today, we're looking at temperatures once again in the triple digit range, but that's not factoring in the humidity. Once you bring in that humidity, it feels warmer than 102 around Dallas. It's going to feel pretty hot across Oklahoma as well. So we have heat advisories extending from Oklahoma through parts of Texas, Arkansas, Louisiana, and Mississippi. Across the desert southwest, we've got temperatures approaching nearly 114 for Phoenix, and we're expecting parts of Southern California to get into the 90s and triple digits for today, but expected to get even hotter across some spots in the southwest as we go through the next couple of days and head into the weekend. That's a look at your forecast. Back to you.
0: The Senate Judiciary Committee is postponing its vote on whether to advance Todd Blanche's nomination to be Attorney General. It comes after Republican Senators John Cornyn of Texas and Tom Tillis of North Carolina said they did not receive written assurances from the Justice Department surrounding a settlement between President Trump and the IRS. Blanche, who was Trump's personal defense attorney, served in the key number two position at the Justice Department until the president fired Pam Bondi as Attorney General in April. Meanwhile, lawmakers got the chance to grill Dr. Anthony Fauci over his work during the pandemic, but the doctor chose to take the fifth. Here's Monica Alba.
4: On the advice of counsel, I respectfully...
5: Dr. Anthony Fauci invoking his Fifth Amendment right more than 100 times.
4: I respectfully declined to answer.
5: Declining to answer lawmaker questions about his handling of the pandemic, citing what he called GOP Senator Rand Paul's unhinged obsession with prosecuting him.
4: The sole reason he is calling me before this committee is to get me to say something, anything, that could vindicate his repeated public pledges that I end up, in his words, quote, behind bars, unquote.
5: Fauci's attorney was removed after he interrupted the hearing to speak. Democrats defending Fauci.
6: I fear the intent of this hearing is only meant to further a purely partisan agenda.
5: All of it after Paul published more than 1,100 pages of Fauci's personal diary, including where Fauci gushed about praise he received from celebrities like Bono, Julia Roberts, and Barbara Streisand, writing, "It is not hyperbole to say that today I am the most famous and talked about person in the country."
7: You wanted to be on TV. You wanted to be the sun god of science. You could sit for In Style magazine, but you can't answer questions for the American people.
5: In one entry, Fauci also wrote about a phone call where he said he successfully convinced New York City's mayor to close schools. Republican senators grilling him over those COVID lockdown measures.
8: Who the f*** do you think you were for doing that?
9: It is a total disgrace what you did to this country.
5: Former President Biden pardoned Fauci for any potential offenses during an 11-year period before 2025, but it would not cover his statements today.
0: Our thanks to Monica for that report. Well, markets are looking to claw back from a brutal day on Wall Street. Stock futures are edging higher this morning after the Dow plummeted over 1,100 points yesterday, the index's worst day since April of last year. The Nasdaq was down over 430 points, and the S&P also finished deep in the red. The sell-off, fueled in part by the Fed's decisions to hold interest rates steady amid growing concerns over rising inflation and, of course, the war with Iran. Now to new allegations against Oscar-winning actor Jared Leto. Multiple women telling the BBC that Leto pursued them when they were teenagers. NBC's Chloe Malas has more.
10: Oscar-winning actor Jared Leto accused by multiple women speaking to the BBC of sexual misconduct. Four women, three of whom spoke to the BBC with their faces concealed, recounted their experiences from between 2002 and 2016, when Leto was in his 30s and 40s. The women, each teenagers at the time. The BBC says it corroborated a number of the women's accounts with friends and family.
11: But it quickly moved into, you're a virgin.
10: Leto, now 54, is a Hollywood heavyweight, winning an Oscar for his role in Dallas Buyers Club and starring in films like Suicide Squad. In the BBC story, a woman identified as Isabel says she met with Leto in a Las Vegas motel when she was 17 and he was in his 30s. She says he called her over to the bathroom while he was in the shower.
12: He grabbed my hand and he started touching himself with my hand.
10: She says she then left. In a statement, Leto said, I have never sexually assaulted anyone in my entire life. These claims are absolutely and categorically false. Another woman told the BBC when she met Leto in California, she let him know she was only 17 and that he pursued sex with her anyway.
12: He told me, I would like you to call me daddy, and it was either pretend to be a little girl or my little girl.
10: A growing number of allegations now swirling around one of Hollywood's biggest stars. Chloe Malas, NBC News.
0: Today is sentencing day for the father of convicted school shooter Colt Gray. Colin Gray was convicted in March on 27 charges, including second-degree murder and involuntary manslaughter, for giving his son what turned out to be the murder weapon used in the rampage. Today's sentencing comes just days after Colt was sentenced to life in prison for killing two students and two teachers at Georgia's Appalachee High School. Now to a fiery traffic jam on the longest bridge in the United States. A truck burst into flames along the Lake Pontchartrain Causeway in New Orleans. Now that fire blocked traffic along the 24-mile bridge for about an hour as crews raced to douse the flames. No word yet on what sparked the fire, but luckily no one was hurt. Early Today is back in a minute with the heartfelt tributes to an Oscar-winning musician. And the jaw-dropping road rage confrontation caught on camera the moment a man chased down another driver.

0: Music fans remembering Irish singer Glenn Hansard this morning. The 56-year-old died in a motorcycle crash in Dublin yesterday. Hansard won an Oscar in 2008 for his song Falling Slowly that was featured in the movie Once, which was adapted into a Broadway production that went on to win 8 Tony Awards. Several musicians paid tribute to Hansard, including Bruce Springsteen, who said he was heartbroken by the loss of a great musician, good friend, and a generous and gracious man. A New Jersey man was sentenced to 6 months behind bars for ramming his car into the Chabad-Lubavitch World Headquarters in New York. 36-year-old Dan Sohail will now be released in about a week after already serving 6 months. Prosecutors had sought a stiffer sentence amid a dramatic rise in hate crimes against the Jewish population. But the judge cited a psychiatric report saying that Sohail's mental health challenges played an important role in his decision-making. Sohail's defense attorney also said that Sohail attended the Chabad and rammed his car as a cry for help. No one was injured. Now to a jaw-dropping chase in Oregon, video showing an apparent road rage confrontation that spiraled into chaos and ended in an arrest. Our Morgan Chesky has the story.
1: Oh my God, this guy's crazy. And he's driving in reverse right now, trying to follow me in reverse.
2: Oh, new video capturing an Oregon couple's drive turned nightmare.
1: Hi, I have a disturbance that someone's following me. I don't know. He seems like he has a f***ing weapon or something.
2: The couple's dash cam capturing the stunning moment Sunday as a driver aggressively cuts them off, leading to a frightening chase.
1: Look, what the f*** is he doing? Driving in reverse? He's driving in reverse with me.
2: Police say 29-year-old Armand Hastings intentionally swerved into oncoming traffic.
1: Don't worry, Sia.
2: Dashcam then shows Hastings' vehicle backing up down the road, tracking the couple in reverse for more than a mile as they tried to escape. It isn't clear what led to the incident. Concerned Hastings was reaching for a firearm, the couple drove straight to the Beaverton, Oregon Police Department, where officers were waiting.
3: You're under arrest, step out of the car.
2: Body cam video shows police pulling a black airsoft handgun from Hastings' jacket pocket. His criminal history includes a 2024 conviction for assaulting an officer. The 29-year-old is pleaded not guilty to 4 new charges, including reckless driving and menacing. Morgan Chesky, NBC News.
1: I don't know.
0: All right, still to come, how do you like them million-dollar apples? Ben Affleck comes a little closer to reaching Bruce Wayne's net worth just a year after his best friend's big win, the full million.

0: I've been taking risks my entire life. But last night, it was different. And I was surprised how easy it was. But I'm not finished yet. That's what excites me.
1: After stealing the Oscar from Timothée Chalamet, Michael B. Jordan is prepping an even bigger heist. The actor is starring in and directing his passion project, a new adaptation of The Thomas Crown Affair. It's the second remake of the 1968 romantic thriller. It sneaks into theaters next March. Now to the man who played the accountant, who will certainly need a good one after his latest windfall.
2: D, spaghetti and meatball. Final answer.
3: I have such a stomachache right now.
1: Ben Affleck and former Jeopardy champ Jamie Ding won the top prize on Who Wants to Be a Millionaire on Wednesday. The two were competing for Affleck's charity supporting the Eastern Congo region. It just so happens also that Affleck's win comes almost a year to the day after his buddy Matt Damon reached the million-dollar mountaintop. He was paired alongside another Jeopardy legend and current host Ken Jennings. All right, coming up, NASA gives a sneak peek at its groundbreaking new telescope. And Six Flags unveils its newest history.

Here's what's making headlines this morning. Elon Musk's XAI is suing Minnesota over its first-in-the-nation law banning nudification technology, which uses artificial intelligence to create fake nude or sexually explicit images. According to the lawsuit, XAI isn't against banning AI-generated nude deepfakes, but argues that the law extends far beyond that goal, banning constitutionally protected images. On Friday, Texas's ban on THC products containing Delta 8 and Delta 10 and other hemp-derived psychoactive compounds goes into effect. These are products made without Delta 9, which remains illegal in the state. Six Flags Great Adventure unveils its newest roller coaster, set to break six world records, including the fastest spinning coaster. Bakunawa is now expected to launch at the New Jersey theme park next year. It'll reach 100 miles per hour as riders spin in their seats and go upside down.

0: Back now with the new telescope that produces an image so wide, it puts IMAX to shame. The Nancy Grace Roman Telescope is named after the mother of the Hubble Space Telescope, but its capabilities are even more robust. Tom Costello has a look.
1: Over the Roman Telescope's first 5 years, it will image more than 50 times as much as the Hubble covered in 3 decades. NASA says it will also work in tandem with the Webb Telescope, launched back in 2021. While the Webb Telescope sees farther back in time with higher resolution, Roman will capture images 50 times larger. And NASA says that will allow us to explore parts of the universe we've never seen before.
2: What makes me most excited about Roman is the discovery potential. With 2 billion galaxies, we'll have 2,000 objects that are one in a million. We'll find new things that go bump in the night.
1: And it's massive. We're talking about 18,000 pounds, roughly the size of a T-Rex. I was lucky enough to get a first-hand look at the Roman Telescope when it was at the Goddard Space Flight Center in Maryland just a few months ago.
3: As for the telescope itself, boy, is this going to be a game changer, revolutionizing, really blowing our minds about the universe. Because you know about Hubble, right? It launched in the early 1990s. The Nancy Grace Roman Telescope will have a field of vision 100 times greater than Hubble. So we're talking about getting a vision that scientists have never had. Thousands of planets, millions of galaxies, billions with a B of stars that we don't know about. That's what this telescope is going to bring. And while data from Hubble to capture would take hundreds of years to transmit that kind of data down to Earth, we'll get it from the Nancy Grace Roman Telescope in a matter of days, weeks, months as it transmits down. They're going to create a 3D map of the universe here and allowing scientists to see really the history of the universe, how it has changed, how it has grown over time.
1: The telescope, transported by boat and truck to the Kennedy Space Center in Florida, it's set to be launched on a SpaceX Falcon rocket at the end of August.
0: Our thanks to Tom for that report, and looking forward to that. Looks amazing. Coming up on today, a new generation leaving their stamp on how we communicate. A look at why snail mail is making a major comeback and how content creators are making some cash from subscriptions. You don't want to miss that. All right. Thanks for waking up with early today. I'm Corey Coffin. We hope you have a great Thursday. See you back here tomorrow.

0: Right now on Morning News Now, ramping up, the U.S. launching a new round of strikes on Iran overnight. This latest escalation in retaliation for a ballistic missile attack against American troops at a U.S. base in Jordan. The drawn-out war in Iran leading to internal divisions in the Trump administration on a path forward. The latest on the conflict. Todd Blanche's nomination to be the next U.S. Attorney General on hold this morning. Disagreements with GOP senators over written assurances causing the delay. And a contentious hearing with Dr. Anthony Fauci, where he invoked his Fifth Amendment rights on Capitol Hill yesterday regarding COVID's origin. Senators now issuing Fauci a warning.
1: It's already been scheduled for next week for a vote on contempt of Congress, referral of contempt of Congress. If the vote is affirmative, it will be sent to the Department of Justice, and they will have to make a decision whether to pursue.
0: We'll break down the back and forth and what comes next. Degree of difficulty. Recent college grads are seeing bumps in the road as they try to start their careers. New data is highlighting the challenges young adults are facing. But what's causing it? We'll tell you later in the hour. And not for your consideration, K-pop supergroup BTS not submitting its music for next year's Grammy Awards. We'll explain the move and bring you the reaction from their army of fans. The size of an army, and that's what they call themselves.
2: Exactly. And it's sparking quite the conversation about awards. You can kind of see both sides of the issue. Yeah. We'll dive in a little bit. Good morning. Good to have you with us. I'm Jill Fryer.
0: And I'm Savannah Sellers. We're going to begin this hour in the Middle East, where the war with Iran is ramping back up after days of no direct strikes from either side. Overnight, the U.S. military launched a new round of strikes on Iran in retaliation for what they described as a surprise ballistic missile attack against American forces in Jordan on Tuesday.
2: U.S. Central Command says dozens of targets were struck, including military command centers and drone facilities. The attacks came after President Trump warned the U.S. would be hitting Iran, quote, very hard. NBC News international correspondent Matt Bradley joins us now with the very latest. Matt, good morning. Just what more can you tell us about this latest round of strikes?
3: Yeah, that's right, Joe. So we heard, as you mentioned, from CENTCOM saying that they were attacking coastal surveillance, defense sites, maritime capabilities, though CENTCOM didn't give a precise number on the targets that were struck. Now, this appears to be attacks that are in retaliation for Iranian attacks against targets throughout the Middle East that had been in retaliation for U.S. and Saudi joint attacks on Iran-backed militant groups in the eastern part of Iraq, also known as the Hashid al-Shaabi, or the Popular Mobilization Forces. But these latest rounds, as you mentioned, they break something of a pause that lasted only for a couple of days after weeks and weeks of successive, basically daily fighting between the U.S. and Iran. And now it looks as though this is expanding the front lines. As I mentioned, Saudi Arabia had participated in those strikes against those Iran-backed groups in Iraq. And now Egypt had confirmed that a drone ignited fires on two natural gas vessels in the port of Damietta, though there is no confirmation from the Egyptians on who might have launched those strikes. Jordan also said that it had intercepted a new barrage from Iran. Kuwait said an Iranian strike had hit a building belonging to a Chinese company that killed one worker. Now, Iran has already come out and said that the aggressor would be punished today.
0: Matt, despite this increased fighting, President Trump is continuing to insist that Iran is ready to make a deal. What is Iran saying about that?
3: Yeah, I mean, we've been hearing this constantly, President Trump saying that even as this conflict is going on, that they were ready to make a deal, that he was backing off in part, as I mentioned, that sort of break that we saw in just the past couple of days, that this was to try to give some oxygen to negotiations that Trump still seems to be optimistic could result in some sort of deal. The Iranians have consistently denied the optimism around some sort of deal, but not only that, they've also consistently denied that there was any real negotiations taking place on any real level that could lead to a resolution of this conflict. Now, we saw the Iranians launching those strikes against targets in Jordan, against U.S. bases. According to analysts, this shows that Iran really is trying to get the upper hand and assert, either to its own political domestic public or to the world, especially to the United States, that it had the upper hand and that it was not going to back down, particularly on questions of control over the Strait of Hormuz, that crucial and hotly contested waterway that is you know the area that conveys about 20% of the world's oil.
2: Matt, looking at a potential off-ramp here, sources tell NBC News the president's frustrations with his top national security officials over options to try and end the war. They recently reached a boiling point. What are we learning about these discussions?
3: Yeah, no. What we're hearing is that President Trump erupted during a meeting last week with some of his top national security officials. He was yelling expletives, and this according to a U.S. official and another person who was familiar with the discussion. Two other people familiar with these White House discussions on the war, they also said that the president has become increasingly frustrated, and this is all despite those public displays of confidence. Neither he nor his top aides have been pleased with what's been going on, according to officials. We have seen the president coming out speaking with Fox News yesterday in an expletive-laden tirade about how he was going to put it to Iran should they continue to launch attacks throughout the region. And we have heard from other reporting, particularly in the Wall Street Journal, that it was top senior officials within the White House who convinced the president not to launch a planned set of attacks against the Iranians, saying basically that the United States was running out of missile defense systems, which are crucial not just for the U.S., but for its allies in the Middle East to deflect these Iranian attacks and counterattacks, but also because it just wouldn't do much good.
2: Frustrations on display. Matt Bradley. Matt, thank you so much.
0: Well, in Washington, Todd Blanche's path to becoming attorney general appears to be in jeopardy.
2: That's after the Senate Judiciary Committee postponed a vote on Blanche's nomination over disagreements with Republican Senators John Cornyn of Texas and Tom Tillis of North Carolina. The GOP-led committee was scheduled to hold the vote this morning.
0: NBC News political reporter Megan Brand joins us on this one. Megan, good morning. So why was this vote postponed? What exactly are Cornyn and Tillis concerned about?
4: Hey, guys, good morning. So the sticking point here is the settlement between President Trump and the IRS. That came after President Trump had sued the IRS over the leak of his tax returns. So in terms of what that settlement entailed, the Justice Department had created this $1.776 billion so-called anti-weaponization fund. Now, the DOJ has since backed off of that. They've said that they're not going to pursue that. But those two senators, Senator Cornyn and Senator Tillis, have said that they want assurances of that in writing. They want that to be formalized. Now, they also want another part of this settlement to be narrowed. Another part of the settlement was that President Trump, his family members, and companies would have some protections from future IRS audits. So they want some of that to be narrowed as well. So in terms of how the senators were talking about this yesterday, Senator Tillis had said that the Justice Department seemed to have agreed and provided assurances in terms of the anti-weaponization fund, but said that he still needs clarification on that audit part of the settlement. And then separately, you have Senator Cornyn, who told reporters yesterday, this was before we heard that the vote was delayed, he told reporters that he hasn't yet seen a single piece of writing that is responsive to what he's requested, guys.
2: And of course, of note is the fact that Tillis is retiring. Cornyn lost his primary, so they don't have as much to lose if they disagree with the president. How is President Trump reacting to all this? I mean, is this nomination in real jeopardy?
4: So in terms of the president's reaction, the postponing of the vote took place last night. So we haven't gotten a reaction yet from President Trump about that part of it. But yesterday, the president was asked about Senator Cornyn being hesitant about his support for Todd Blanche. Take a listen to what he had to say.
5: Well, all I can say is Todd Blanche is outstanding. And I thought it was pretty routine because he's so good. You just wouldn't find a better person. So I don't know, maybe John Cornyn's upset with me because I didn't endorse him.
4: Now, as you mentioned, neither Senator Cornyn nor Senator Tillis are up for re-election. President Trump had supported Senator Cornyn's primary opponent, Ken Paxton. And so Senator Cornyn now won't be up for re-election. And Senator Tillis had decided not to run for re-election. Now, in terms of whether this nomination is in jeopardy, a Justice Department official had said yesterday that the department had sent Senators Cornyn and Tillis new language, that conversations were still ongoing with the senators to try to resolve their concerns. But right now, we don't have a timeline for when that vote could potentially move forward, guys.
0: Megan, some other news here. The Federal Reserve, they left interest rates unchanged yesterday. That was expected. But talk us through the decision and what we did learn from new Fed Chair Kevin Warsh when we heard from him.
4: Yeah, that's right. So this was the fifth time in a row that the Federal Reserve has kept the interest rates steady. But one interesting part of this decision yesterday came from three of these policymakers who voted to raise interest rates. This was the first time since 2016 that you had three policymakers voting in the same direction on policy related to interest rates. We also heard from Federal Reserve Chair Kevin Warsh yesterday in a press conference where one of the things that he emphasized to reporters is the Fed's goal of getting inflation to that 2% target rate. Now, he also discussed the process of how these the members of the Fed were discussing and trying to evaluate their policy. He said that while there were different disagreements and different viewpoints and perspectives, he said that they were all eager to, in his words, roll up their sleeves and have a family fight, guys.
6: All right. Megan Brand, thank you so much.
2: Dr. Anthony Fauci is facing a new threat, this one coming from Capitol Hill. Republicans are now looking to hold the longtime public health official in contempt. It's because he invoked his Fifth Amendment right not to answer questions yesterday during a contentious Senate hearing on COVID's origins. NBC News White House correspondent Monica Alba reports from Washington.
7: On the advice of counsel, I respect...
8: Dr. Anthony Fauci invoking his Fifth Amendment right more than 100 times.
7: I respectfully decline to answer...
8: Declining to answer lawmaker questions about his handling of the pandemic, citing what he called GOP Senator Rand Paul's unhinged obsession with prosecuting him.
7: The sole reason he is calling me before this committee is to get me to say something, anything, that could vindicate his repeated public pledges that I end up, in his words, quote, behind bars, unquote.
8: Fauci's attorney was removed after he interrupted the hearing to speak. Democrats defending Fauci.
9: I fear the intent of this hearing is only meant to further a purely partisan agenda.
8: All of it after Paul published more than 1,100 pages of Fauci's personal diary, including where Fauci gushed about praise he received from celebrities like Bono, Julia Roberts, and Barbara Streisand, writing, "It is not hyperbole to say that today I am the most famous and talked about person in the country."
10: You wanted to be on TV. You wanted to be the sun god of science. You could sit for In Style magazine, but you can't answer questions for the American people.
8: In one entry, Fauci also wrote about a phone call where he said he successfully convinced New York City's mayor to close schools. Republican senators grilling him over those COVID lockdown measures.
11: Who the f*** do you think you were for doing that?
12: It is a total disgrace what you did to this country.
8: Former President Biden pardoned Fauci for any potential offenses during an 11-year period before 2025.
2: Our thanks to Monica Alba for that report. Senator Paul's committee plans to vote next week on holding Dr. Fauci in contempt of Congress, but it would ultimately be up to the Justice Department on whether to prosecute him.
13: Let's get you to some weather news now, because it is another day of extremes here in the U.S. So depending on where you are, you could be either drenched or scorching. Upstate New York, it got some of the worst of it yesterday with more than 11 inches of rain falling in less than 24 hours, flooding rivers and washing away buildings. Meanwhile, in New Jersey, look at this. The storm knocked over a utility pole. It crashed it onto cars, sparking a massive fire. It destroyed this whole row of vehicles.
2: The storm also disrupted one of the Northeast's busiest rail lines. Amtrak had to cancel service between Albany and New York City because of all the water on the tracks. This summer, it seems like if you're not in a storm, you're in a sauna. More than 69 million people from Florida to California are under heat alerts this morning. Parts of Texas, forecasters expect the temperatures to hit the triple digits both today and tomorrow. That could break some Texas-sized records.
13: That is where we find NBC News correspondent Ryan Chandler. Ryan, good morning. No, it's early, but just how hot is it already? And tell us where there's the most concern.
14: Savannah, Joe put it well. Storms are saunas. It really is a tale of two summers during this season of extreme weather. Here, the story is that heat. We can already feel that sweltering weather setting in with the sun not even over us in Texas yet. But just listen to some of these extreme temperatures that are forecasted for across the state. Houston, 106 degrees. Here in Dallas, it could get up to 102. Over in West Texas, in Abilene, 101. California, it's even worse. Palm Springs could see a feels-like temperature of 115 today. There are tens of millions of people experiencing this. It's not isolated just to one pocket, Savannah. I mean, it's more than 60 million people all the way from California to Florida that are waking up under extreme heat alerts. It's worth remembering that while it may not look dramatic, extreme heat is the most dangerous, deadly form of weather that the average American faces every year. So officials are urging caution as we make our way through this.
2: No kidding. And let's bring it back to the East Coast. We saw these powerful storms move through the region over the course of a couple days. Tell us more about just the widespread flooding.
14: Devastating images coming from the Northeast in that powerful system moving from Pennsylvania to Connecticut. Upstate New York got some of the worst of it. Some areas up there saw as many as 10 inches of rain in just 24 hours. We're all too aware of what that can do here in Texas as communities here also continue to recover from extreme flooding we've seen this month. Up in the Northeast, we've seen buildings ripped apart and carried down streets, many people having to rebuild, many having to be rescued by high water rescue teams as they were trapped in their homes. And unfortunately, we also know of a tragedy that we're now learning about in New Jersey, where a 10-year-old boy passed away in the Passaic River, pushing his sister to safety. That boy is being heralded as a hero who could have saved his sister's life while losing his. And unfortunately, we know that another young girl is still missing there, guys.
13: Oh, my gosh, just heartbreaking to hear that, Ryan. Tell us now about the Southeast. I know there's been reports of several tornadoes in Tennessee, also even up to Maryland. How serious was the damage?
14: Yeah, Savannah, we're also tracking some reports of tornado warnings south of Knoxville moving across state lines into North Carolina. We're seeing videos of debris being lifted into the air. Some families reporting that they're now having to rebuild their homes there. That cell appears to have moved from that eastern side of Tennessee around Knoxville into North Carolina. Still tracking reports of storm damage coming out of there. But another concerning situation with so many destructive and deadly forms of weather hitting so many Americans.
13: Yeah, absolutely. All right, Ryan Chandler, stay cool. Thank you so much.
2: Let's take a closer look at what to expect today, from that severe flooding to the extreme heat.
13: Angie Laskin's tracking it all for us. Hey, Angie, good morning.
15: Hey, good morning. We are once again dealing with a whole lot of heat across the country, and you can see these heat alerts expansive from across parts of the Southwest to the Southern Plains and all the way to the Gulf Coast. We've got 69 million people under these heat alerts as we gear up for this heat dome, kind of really getting your attention when it comes to temperatures over the next couple of days. Today, 109 in Tucson. We've got high 90s for Albuquerque, 96 in Wichita, but feeling like 104. It'll feel like 106 in Houston this afternoon as well. Even as far north as Green Bay, temperatures topping out into those low 90s. So some late summertime heat still in place. Even as we get into tomorrow, it actually gets a little hotter in some spots. Phoenix at 115. Lubbock ends up at 101. Oklahoma City topping out at 101. Record highs are going to be likely across much of the Southwest, especially as we get into the weekend. Notice these highs in Los Angeles, 95 degrees. We've got 116 on Saturday in Phoenix. Even across parts of the Rockies, you're going to see temperatures well into the triple digits. Notice Salt Lake City, 105 for the start of your weekend. Meanwhile, better conditions across New England, but we're not fully done with this rain just yet. You can see we've still got some lingering showers across this area. All the flood watches have since expired, so we're not so concerned about that, but I wouldn't be surprised if there's some minor localized flooding in some of these spots as we gear up for a little bit more of this rain in the picture. That flash flood risk does extend across New England, parts of Maine stretching down to Connecticut. It'll be isolated, but again, we received so much rain over the past couple of days that even another quarter of an inch or so could be problematic for folks. Big picture look otherwise today. It's hot and dry across parts of the West. Plenty of sunshine there. We'll see the heat and humidity, as I mentioned, across the South. And some of those severe storms for parts of the Plains, that'll be something you deal with into the afternoon hours. More sunshine, though, from the Great Lakes stretching to parts of the Mid-Atlantic and the Ohio Valley through the day today. Back to you.
13: All right, Angie, thank you so much. Well, in Europe, they are dealing with these extremes, too. But there's a little good news here. Firefighting crews say they are starting to get a handle on the historic wildfires that have been burning in France's wine country. Get this, it's thanks to help from farmers who live in the area. NBC News international correspondent Raf Sanchez got the chance to go along with one of those crews. Here's his report.
16: The battle to stamp out the raging wildfires in France is hanging in the balance. After 3 days of intense firefighting, crews here say they've stopped the flames spreading deeper into the iconic Bordeaux wine region. But the threat isn't over. We followed one of those teams deep into the fire zone.
17: As you drive along here, it is just mile after mile of devastation. You can see this house completely burnt out, charred trees as far as the eye can see.
16: Along this country road, the situation at first appears under control. But intense heat and strong winds mean that a single glowing ember can, in an instant, turn to flames.
17: And this is the danger. This fire just came absolutely out of nowhere. It is so dry here. Dry kindling sparked. And now you can see there is this desperate effort to keep it from becoming something bigger. These are basically just pickup trucks with water on the back, doing what they can to douse the flames.
16: Commander Mathieu Jamin says tracking small fires over a vast area is a difficult task.
18: It's like candles, these little candles everywhere have to be stopped immediately.
16: The professional firefighters supported by teams of volunteers, many driving their own vehicles into danger.
18: Without these volunteers, we can't win this war.
16: Some of them are local farmers trying to protect their fields. Others, like construction worker Kevin Garchan, just doing what they can.
17: Are you getting it under control?
19: The control of no. When we stop one fire, another one starts over there.
16: In neighboring Spain, the fight is just as intense. Temperatures reaching 100 degrees as crews try to contain the biggest wildfire in Spain's modern history. A monster blaze west of Madrid that has now burned an area larger than Philadelphia. An intense fire is also breaking out in Greece, where authorities say two firefighters were killed tackling a blaze on the island of Crete, and a third died on the mainland, according to Reuters. A struggle against the flames now stretching across Europe.
17: When you're out here, you really get a sense of the scale of the mobilization of these fire crews. One commander saying nearly every firefighter in France is involved in this effort. I'll send it back to you.
13: All right, Raph, thank you.
2: We've got much more to come here on Morning News Now. Later this hour, K-pop supergroup BTS turning down the chance to be considered for next year's Grammys. We'll tell you what led to the group's decision.
13: But at first, peace and unity, that was the message during a concert at Pope Leo's summer home outside Rome. We'll bring you the highlights.

0: Welcome back. As Pope Leo begins his second year leading the Catholic Church, the Holy Father is continuing to focus on promoting peace and unity during a time of conflicts around the globe. And that message was on display yesterday at his summer residence outside Rome.
1: The Holy Father hosted a concert for peace featuring Andrea Bocelli and a choir of more than 160 young people from around the world. After the event, NBC Nightly News anchor Tom Yamas met with the Pope and asked him about making history as the first American pontiff. Here's part of their exchange.
2: Your Holiness, thank you so much for speaking with us. You are the first American pope. It's something you don't speak about often. I'm curious, how important is being American to you, and what do you love about America?
3: Well, first of all, just to clarify, I think of myself more as the pope who happens to be American. Not to belittle what it means to be American. I was born in the United States. My family is still in the United States. I have great love for America. But I understand my mission as having a very important dimension, which is precisely being pastor of a universal church and having a voice and an opportunity to speak to people throughout the world. So I would put things in that order. And yet, at the same time, I will acknowledge that for myself, as well as for the people of the United States, judging by the response that we've seen since May 8th of last year, that there is great significance in being the first American pope.
4: We asked the first American to lead the Catholic Church what he still carries from home.
2: What do you love about America?
3: So many things. In a sense, speaking about principles, what America stands for. The sense of freedom, the sense of opportunity, the sense of having invited for generations people from around the world to be part of America. I come from a family that my grandparents were immigrants. On my mother's side, we have people who were both slaves and slave owners. There's a history of if you will, growing up, and the kind of experience that helps me to recognize myself one of the greatest wealths of the United States. And I continue to hold the principles that have been a part of being American for so many years that will continue.
4: A history traced by a genealogist only after his election, and one he has never spoken about publicly. Pope Leo XIV speaking with us just after hosting a concert for peace in the Papal Gardens at Castel Gandolfo, where Andrea Bocelli and a choir of children from parts of the world gripped by crisis performed.
3: It was beautiful to see children from different parts of the world singing together. I've heard Andrea Bocelli sing other times, and so to have, if you will, the blessing of Andrea Bocelli and his voice together with this choir put together by foundation, but that all these children coming together from different parts of the world was just a very uplifting experience. Very nice.
4: And then the question so many Americans have been wondering.
2: Will Americans see you soon in America?
3: They will see me there. By coincidence, today we were looking at the calendar for the next couple of years. Nothing is set in stone yet, but I certainly hope to be there soon.
2: But next couple of years, I heard you. Your Holiness, thank you.
0: The Pope Watch begins. Our thanks to Tom Yamas for that.
1: Coming up, a recent college grads looking to start their careers are finding it more difficult than they planned.
0: When we come back, we're going to break down the results of a new survey that's putting the spotlight on the job market for the class of 2026. This is Morning News Now.

0: We are back now with a look at why recent college graduates are feeling anxious about their future careers. Data from job boards and surveys, it points to a greater challenge for young workers as they try to get into the job market.
1: We've got new data from the National Association of Colleges and Employers. It's a group that connects talent recruiters and university career professionals. The survey shows the class of 2026 is applying for more jobs but receiving fewer offers. Experts say this is leading to both discouraged job seekers and just a more competitive marketplace.
0: To help us break this down, we're joined here on set by senior reporter at Yahoo Finance, Brooke DePalma. Brooke, good morning. Always love when you join us. So LinkedIn also says that its hiring rates, the entry-level jobs, they've sunk 5 years in a row now is the trend that they're seeing. What is it right now about the job market that makes it so different as a young person enters it?
2: Yeah, certainly a staggering stat there. You think about 5 years ago, entry-level positions are down about 20%. So it certainly is fearing among recent grads. When you take a look into the data, what's really happening here is that entry-level positions, as you can see on your screen, are going to people maybe with more experience, or more experienced employees are applying for these entry-level positions. I mean, we take a look, people who have experience for nearly a decade, actually nearly half of them are applying for jobs that maybe they're overqualified for, because we're still in this low-hire, low-fire environment, and so they're looking to get a foot in the door, and so they're willing to take these jobs that maybe they wouldn't have taken in the past.
1: And I'm just talking about the fact that I have some friends who are my age, have been out of work for a couple of years. They can't find anything that sort of fits what they normally got paid, what usually matches their experience, which might be why that's happening. The latest jobs report showed we added just 57,000 jobs in June. That was below what's expected. So, I mean, it's just a larger problem, not just limited to recent grads.
2: Yeah, I mean, it is a larger problem. When you think about the unemployment rate, we stayed steady around 4.2%. But if you dive into the numbers even further, some recent data has told us that recent college graduates, so think ages 22 to 27, that rate is about 5.6%. As you could see, it's remained elevated really over the past year, seeing those bump bumps during the recession, those bump bumps during 2020, but it stayed above all college graduates. That stat is about 3.1%. But still, we're in this boat where right now employees, or rather employers, are really assessing their workforce. They're saying, okay, we're facing higher for longer interest rates. We're facing also productivity gains because of AI. We're also facing higher energy prices now because of this conflict ongoing with Iran. On top of that, we're facing trade policy. Tariffs are back in the picture now. And so they're trying to really budget in this environment and maybe taking a good look at their workforce, not really adding as many workers as what they used to.
0: How is AI impacting all this?
2: That is the big question, right?
0: I mean, any topic. Yes.
2: Any topic. How is AI impacting this topic? And in particular, when it comes to the workforce, what we've seen is because employers are taking a look at their workforce, they're saying, all right, how can I maybe cut costs, add AI, and boost productivity, be more, a little bit more cost effective? And as you can see on your screen, this recent data from Challenger Gray and Christmas showed that AI was the leading cause of layoffs year to date. About 23% of all job cuts was due to AI-related concerns, or rather just saying, we don't necessarily need these positions because we could put it off to AI.
1: So if you are this younger worker who's graduating from college, you're not just competing against others who are graduating, you are competing against these older, more experienced workers. Are there some tips on just what you can maybe do to stand out to try and improve your odds of getting a job?
2: Yeah, well, I speak to a lot of executives, and what many of them tell me is that they want an inside look into what the younger generation is thinking. So if you position yourself as maybe part of Gen Z or Gen Alpha, and you have a different take than maybe a more experienced worker, that could be one way. But also, if you currently have an internship, keep in touch. Networking is really everything.
0: Huge.
2: Get those contacts and follow up throughout your year. Or even what I've heard recent graduates do is actually take an internship post-grad with the hopes that that could turn into a full-time job.
0: All right, good tips there. Brooke DePalma, thanks so much. Good to see you.
1: We talked about trade. We do have some more trade news. The Trump administration is banning all humanoid robots not made in the U.S. It's part of an effort to beat China in the race for global robotic dominance. The Federal Communications Commission says that the technology poses a risk to national security. China is calling that an attempt to suppress business. NBC News Chief Justice and National Affairs Correspondent Kelly O'Donnell takes a closer look.
3: Those high-tech robots out of China won't be heading here anytime soon. With a new ban just announced by the Trump administration on any new humanoid robots not made in the U.S. A shot across the bow at Beijing as Chinese companies seek to run out in front of an emerging market. In a new statement, FCC Chair Brendan Carr says the robots pose unacceptable risks to the national security of the United States. Carr, talking with NBC News.
4: What's key about this is we're acting relatively early so that we don't discover 5 years or 10 years from now that we're too dependent on foreign-produced technology at vulnerable points in our supply chain or our economy, and we haven't developed the industrialized base here domestically to produce it.
3: The ban also includes so-called quadrupeds, like this dog robot on wheels made by the company Unitree. The FCC specifically calling out a reported vulnerability in that company's robots, saying last year, researchers identified a potentially pre-installed backdoor that gave access to the camera feed and allowed them to take control. Unitree saying at the time it completed a majority of the fixes. NBC News reached out to the company about the new ban and has not heard back.
4: They have had some impressive videos out there, but this is part of our systematic review of technology risks, economic risks, and supply chain risks.
3: Humanoid robots going viral, displaying a wide range of skills, like running a marathon in Beijing, playing a full soccer match, or even kickboxing. Not every robot works so well. This one in China dancing to Michael Jackson's Billie Jean. And there's this moment when a robot kicked a child, also in China. While they may not all be ready for prime time, they are poised to make big bucks. Analysts at Morgan Stanley project the market could hit $15 billion just 4 years from now. And two decades after that, the firm says hundreds of millions could be roaming the streets. Chinese companies like Unitree and Agobot make up a huge portion of the market so far. China pushing back on the FCC ban, with one top official accusing the U.S. of trying to suppress Chinese companies.
5: Such protectionist measures will not enhance America's competitiveness. Instead, it only harms the interests of American businesses and consumers.
3: China's ambitions for its robotic industry go beyond entertaining. The Pentagon reporting that China has been developing large numbers of military UAVs and testing the capabilities of drone swarms that could overwhelm traditional defenses.
6: Anything that Russia's done in Ukraine, Iran's done in the Middle East, China's ready to do it at a bigger scale.
3: NBC News' Gadi Schwartz just went inside a company in the U.S. hoping to make humanoid soldiers with a Defense Department contract. Its CEO saying we need to catch up to China.
7: There are spokespeople from the Chinese Communist Party who are saying that you're not going to beat us on defense and robotics. If nobody was doing it, that would be a one thing. But you can't just have one side do it.
3: Potentially next on the list to be banned, Chinese AI, something that has divided Silicon Valley. Some, like the leader of chipmaker NVIDIA, support more open source models. Others, like Anthropic CEO Dario Amodei, saying Beijing wants to build powerful AI models to achieve permanent military superiority. All of it posing a new threat to a relationship between the leaders of the world's two superpowers, a tussle over tech that could define the next generation. Kelly O'Donnell, NBC News.
1: Coming up, one of the biggest names in music is turning down next year's Grammy Awards.
0: Up next, supergroup BTS says it won't submit their music for consideration. We've got a lot of reaction this morning. We'll explain why.

0: Welcome back. Telehealth company Hims and Hers is facing new legal scrutiny from the government. The Federal Trade Commission filed a lawsuit against the company yesterday, alleging that it shared users' health data with online advertising companies, including Meta and Snap, despite promises of privacy.
1: The suit also alleges Hims and Hers engaged in deceptive billing and cancellation practices. So this is one of the largest telehealth platforms that offers prescriptions for weight loss drugs, hair loss, erectile dysfunction, and they're all shipped straight to users' doors.
0: NBC News legal analyst Angela Sinadella is here to break down the lawsuit for us. So the FTC, the fact that they're sharing that this is like sensitive health information that's being shared with advertising companies, how serious is it if the FTC proves its case, and what could it mean for people who use these services?
2: Good morning. Yeah, so look, this is very serious because, as you noted, it is health data. But I also want to say that if these allegations are true, it's also terrifyingly commonplace. This is kind of how digital advertising works generally. They just do things and then get reined in later by lawsuits. This is how most of the money on the internet is made. But with regards to these health data, the reason why it's extra of an issue here is because the FTC is also alleging that they made false promises, that they claim this is only going to be reviewed by medical providers, and also that it's going to be 100% private and secure. But the commonplace issue, this answers the question of why is it that when you're on social media or on the internet generally, there are ads that seem to know exactly what you're looking
0: like,
2: for.
0: Like, wait a second.
2: Right. Yeah. Yeah, it seems oddly coincidental, right? Yeah. It's not. It's all targeted advertising.
1: Wow. The lawsuit also claims that people were charged in some cases before they even saw a doctor, that they had a difficult time canceling, which I think is an issue with a lot of subscription services. How does that factor in here? How does the FTC prove that?
2: Yeah, so those are also big concerns that are separate from the privacy issue. And the FTC in the last 5 years has made it their mission to really make canceling a lot easier on the internet. But again, as I said before, what happens is that these companies without real regulations will just try to make canceling harder because they make money how? Based on user retention, right? Mm. So the employees always have this tension where they're not sure quite how do we then keep customers without also hiding these cancellation buttons and making it clear and conspicuous. So that's what the FTC's standard is, how clear and conspicuous are all the disclosures and all of the language. It's very complicated. I work in this field, and there are lawyers who literally just do this.
0: Wow. Hims and Hers responding. They are calling this lawsuit baseless. They say the move is an effort to generate headlines at our expense. The company also says the FTC ignored evidence that it provided during a nearly three-year investigation. So at this point, what's the company's strongest response to fight this?
2: So generally, the company's response to something like this, because it's factual based, is just, oh, there was no real intention here. And also, as soon as we realized there was a problem, we scaled it back. But where these companies run into huge problems is their employees, as I noted. Amazon, for example, had to settle for over $1 billion, even though they were going to trial, because employee records and communications might show like, oh, yeah, look, I made this button a little smaller here, or I made this cancellation flow a little more difficult. And that's how we retained X number more customers. So this tension is what is very problematic for companies.
1: You're kind of touching on this, but what could the penalties be for them?
2: So usually it's a settlement, and usually it's just money. But also coming with that is an injunction, meaning these companies then will be required to stop sharing this data and to also make it very clear. So I think there's a lot of enforcement that happens, not just money.
0: All right. Angela Sinadella, good to have you with us. Thank you so much.
1: Well, one of the biggest pop acts in the world says it is going to sit out music's biggest night. It's K-pop supergroup BTS, and they say they will not submit their music for consideration at next year's Grammy Awards after the Recording Academy created a new Best Asian Pop Music Performance category.
0: That move drew some backlash across the music industry and then prompted BTS to speak out. In a statement posted to Instagram, the group says it hopes its music can be, quote, heard and loved for what it is, rather than being divided by region or language.
1: All right. Joining us now is entertainment journalist Chase Kong. Chase, good morning. Thanks so much for being here. So, I mean, I think no matter who you are, you know that BTS is just a complete phenomenon. They've already been nominated 5 times. They've performed on the Grammy stage. And this group is expected to be a major contender this year. So walk us through just, I mean, a group of this stature opting out of the Grammys, how big of a deal it is.
3: Hi, good morning. There have been a few artists like Morgan Wallen and Frank Ocean who decided not to submit their music for Grammy consideration. And I think BTS case is especially similar to Frank Ocean's decision to sit out the 2017 Grammys. The specific issue was different, but both artists used non-submission to challenge how the Grammys recognize artists and represent them. I've been closely following their interviews and documentaries, and BTS has been reflecting a lot on this topic while preparing their comeback. In their recent album, Arirang, there is a song called Alien, and they explore what it means to be a global artist. It has been a long-standing concern for them because even after becoming global stars, they are still often defined by their language and region rather than simply being recognized as artists.
0: So the Grammy CEO said in a statement yesterday that this new Asian pop category was created to expand who is recognized. There is this issue, obviously, very, very few artists, sometimes only one or two a year, win the biggest awards, which might be the motivation behind some of these more niche categories. Why does BTS see this so differently?
3: The category may have been created in the name of diversity, but it doesn't. A single song can now be created across multiple countries, but the institutions surrounding music have not caught up yet. For example, K-pop artists like BTS now work with many producers and songwriters from the US, and they have been incorporating Western sounds and even English lyrics. So sometimes it is difficult to distinguish a K-pop song from an American pop song based on sound alone. Imagine if the Grammys introduced a new category called Best American Pop Album. It would sound unnecessary because American pop is already considered mainstream. So K-pop fans are asking why K-pop is still being treated as something separate.
1: How are fans reacting? How are other artists reacting?
3: Many fans feel that the new category creates another boundary between K-pop and the mainstream. They're saying that the introduction of an Asian pop category feels too timely to be just a coincidence. They also think the Grammy's decision is outdated because it doesn't define artists by music itself.
0: So given this reaction, the size of the fandom, the market share that BTS controls, could this decision put pressure on the Recording Academy to rethink new categories like this?
3: Absolutely. The Recording Academy CEO released a lengthy statement shortly after BTS announced their boycott. So K-pop fandoms are really especially active and organized online. So I expect fans will continue raising awareness and organizing digital campaigns around the issue.
1: All right. Chase Kong, thank you so much for being here.
3: Thank you. Thank you for having me.
1: Absolutely. Well, another news out of Hollywood. Oscar-winning actor Jared Leto is facing new allegations of sexual misconduct. Four women allege Leto assaulted them when they were teenagers. Those four who came forward were part of a group of 10 women who accused the actor of criminal behavior in a new BBC documentary. Leto denies these allegations. NBC News entertainment correspondent Chloe Malas has the details.
4: Oscar-winning actor Jared Leto accused by multiple women speaking to the BBC of sexual misconduct. Four women, three of whom spoke to the BBC with their faces concealed, recounted their experiences from between 2002 and 2016, when Leto was in his 30s and 40s. The women, each teenagers at the time. The BBC says it corroborated a number of the women's accounts with friends and family.
5: But it quickly moved into you're a virgin.
4: Leto, now 54, is a Hollywood heavyweight, winning an Oscar for his role in Dallas Buyers Club and starring in films like Suicide Squad. In the BBC story, a woman identified as Isabel says she met with Leto in a Las Vegas motel when she was 17 and he was in his 30s. She says he called her over to the bathroom while he was in the shower.
6: He grabbed my hand and he, started, touching himself with my hand.
4: She says she then left. In a statement, Leto said, "I have never sexually assaulted anyone in my entire life. These claims are absolutely and categorically false." Another woman told the BBC when she met Leto in California, she let him know she was only 17 and that he pursued sex with her anyway.
7: He told me, "I would like you to call me daddy," and it was either pretend to be a little girl or my little girl.
4: A growing number of allegations now swirling around one of Hollywood's biggest stars. Chloe Malas, NBC News.
1: All right, coming up, a young entrepreneur is making his name known in the advertising industry.
0: We come back when I tell you how he's putting a fresh new spin on an old concept thanks to social media. Stay with us.

0: We're ending this hour with a young entrepreneur who's shaking up the advertising game with a mini mic. Josh Suggs is building a business around man-on-the-street interviews with his ad agency called Street Talk.
1: It's a new spin on an old idea, right? 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NBC News business and data correspondent Brian Chung sat down with the young co-founder for his own interview about what it takes to turn vertical videos into a valuable profit.
2: To ask you a super quick question.
3: How many hours do you sleep a night?
4: What would you do if your boyfriend smelled like this?
5: 23-year-old Josh Suggs is disrupting the advertising industry with Street Talk, his creative agency turning unscripted street interviews into social media brand ads.
3: When you're starting a business for the first time, momentum is the only thing that matters.
5: For the Connecticut native, having something of his own has always been the goal.
6: Tell me about your journey.
7: Always had side hustles, started doing social media for barbershops in my town for free haircuts.
6: When you were like in high school?
7: Yeah, when I was 14, 15, I would take photos, like before and after photos. I did that for 2 years.
6: What gave you the original idea that you wanted to do stuff like this?
7: Yeah, I wanted to be an entrepreneur and have hustles and make my own way.
5: At 18, Josh enrolled at Syracuse University, but his focus wasn't on his studies. By junior year, his friend reached out with an offer he couldn't refuse.
7: He had a software company called Study Buddy. He asked me if he could give me $2,000 for 30 street interviews about his software product. And at the time, I was like, $2,000? Are you kidding me? I was like, hell
6: yeah.
7: That's
6: more money than I've ever seen as a college student.
7: Yeah. He sent me the money the same day. And I asked 30 people about his software.
6: You just had like a tiny mic? Or
7: had a tiny mic. I had my friend with my phone follow me around. I then gave him all the raw footage, didn't even edit it. And he ran it as an ad, and it did really well. Up until then, the only way to monetize social media was for you to get a million followers and then charge a brand to get a brand deal. Now, you don't need a following. That brand will give you that same amount of money just to make that content for them. And that's kind of where the idea happened.
5: More brands reached out, and just a year shy of graduation, he pivoted to growing the business full time.
6: When you decided that you were going to drop out of Syracuse, you probably had that conversation with your parents. What was that conversation like?
7: I was like, guys, I'm signing a brand every day at this point. You know, the founders of nine-figure brands are DMing me, hopping on phone calls with me, and paying me money. I have something that every single brand needs. Nobody's selling this for them. You know, we need to make this a real business. They were like, what are you talking about? And
6: they weren't sold.
7: They were not sold. They also just saw how it looks on the outside. That does not look like a job. It does not look like what you pay $200,000 for a college degree for. And they just really didn't get it.
5: Josh's mom, Sharon, came around after talking to a friend, Jesse Eisenberg, who worked at a top advertising agency.
8: She started to tell me more, and I started to peel back the layers. Eventually, I had to stop her and say, Sharon, he's got lightning in a bottle that most people wait an entire lifetime and never even get to. If you make him stay in school, he might resent you for the rest of his life.
5: Digital advertising is booming as companies spent nearly $300 billion in 2025. Aligning with Josh's vision, Jesse joined the startup as CEO last year.
8: We have a team of creative strategists that are leveraging the 20,000 interviews we've done to date. We have the hosts on the streets that are hitting those specific hooks that we know are going to grab people's attention.
9: How much are you spending on supplements every month?
10: A scale of 1 to 10, how confident you are in your breath.
5: Street Talk has over 8 figures in revenue and a growing staff and client list.
2: One of our best street talkers is out here crushing the street interview.
5: With dozens of new hosts hitting the street, I decided to try my hand at it.
7: You ask leading questions where their answer to it is a need for the product that does not look like an ad. You don't go out and immediately talk about a brand.
5: And let's just say it wasn't a walk in the park.
6: Excuse me, guys, can I ask you a question for... Okay, no worries. Shut down instantly. Excuse me, ma'am, can I ask you a question about something? No? Oh, okay, great. Excuse me, can we ask you a question real quick?
7: Two seconds.
6: Sure. Yeah, it's going to take 2 seconds real quick.
5: The art of taking advertising to the streets, giving Josh Suggs a whole new purpose.
7: I bet on myself, but I also bet on the future of social media. I knew that social media was the digital real estate of today's world. The digital land is now more valuable than anything else, and attention is more valuable than it's ever been.
0: All right, Brian Chung, thanks for that story. Looking ahead, Josh is expanding the Street Talk brand to include a founder's podcast for more unscripted conversations with other successful entrepreneurs. So,
1: I mean, good for him.
0: Good job. And, yeah. And Brian should have been better at that. And Lou's, that's what we're doing
1: all the time
0: is stopping people on the street. So I use my body to block them. Anyway. That does it for this hour of Morning News.
1: Oh, no, everyone's like, I hope I don't run into him.
0: Whatever it takes.
1: Stay with us. The news continues. Good morning, and thanks for starting your Thursday with us. I'm Savannah Sellers.
0: I'm Joe Fryer. Right now on Morning News Now, wet and not so mild. Parts of New York and New England starting to dry off after that massive severe weather system dropped more than 10 inches of rain in a day in some spots. Well, out west and down south, hot, hot heat has nearly 70 million people sweating through their work week. So when might the cooler temps prevail? Angie's got your forecast coming up. A tale of two testimonies reverberating from the halls of Capitol Hill to the White House. Dr. Anthony Fauci stunning top lawmakers yesterday by navigating his hearing on the origins of COVID with a lot of statements like this.
11: I will invoke my right under the Fifth Amendment of the Constitution to refrain from answering your questions.
0: Why Dr. Fauci chose to keep it constitutional more than 100 times, and the 11th hour delay in the Senate now throwing Todd Blanche's path to attorney general into doubt. Plus, steady as she goes, the Federal Reserve handing down an all-too-familiar call, keeping interest rates right where they are. But in the dog days of our summer of inflation, will wallets start to see any relief in the coming months? And how's Wall Street reacting to it all? We are watching your bottom line. And can learning a new language actually translate to living a longer life? Eye-opening new research points to quite the brain boost from broadening your world's horizons. Understand? Well, we'll spell it out for you. Talking a lot about that with the World Cup. That got so many people interested in learning new languages online. So, and it's good for you, too.
1: Absolutely.
0: All right, let's start this hour with that severe summer weather that's impacting millions of people all around the country. More than 11 inches of rain fell on parts of upstate New York and New England yesterday. That created dangerous flash flooding. The rushing water damaged several buildings, even carried pieces of a mill downstream. First responders had to rescue a grandmother, her granddaughter, and two pets by boat from a home that was surrounded by water.
1: And then in northern New Jersey, several cars, look at this, they were just charred after strong winds knocked over a utility pole and the power lines sparked this fire. That same storm system also spawned several tornadoes that touched down in central Tennessee and on Maryland's eastern shore. NBC News correspondent Ryan Chandler has been following the storms. He joins us now from Dallas with the latest, where it is expected to be hot, hot, hot today. Ryan, good morning.
6: Savannah, good morning. We are certainly already feeling that sweltering weather over Texas this morning. It is just starting to see the sun come up in Texas, and that could push us north of 100 degrees today, with tens of millions of people waking up to extreme heat alerts from California to Florida, with only more extreme weather on the way.
12: It's a tale of two summers. In the Southwest and the Plains, the heat is sweltering.
13: It's been so hot.
12: Temperatures as high as 20 degrees above average. Firefighters in Phoenix rescuing a hiker who fell ill, with temperatures on the trail already in the mid-90s at the time.
14: I got up there and it's like, what the heck did I do? Bringing our family, I shouldn't have done this. But I knew that I really needed help.
12: Meanwhile, torrential rain is pummeling the Northeast. A powerful storm system stretching from Pennsylvania to Connecticut. Swift-moving waters collapsing buildings and submerging streets.
15: Our present situation in town.
12: Bringing tragedy in New Jersey, where a 10-year-old boy passed away after getting caught in the Passaic River, pushing his sister to safety.
16: The little boy may have saved her life.
12: Another young girl still missing. Downpours also flooding upstate New York, where some communities saw more than 10 inches of rain in just 24 hours, prompting water rescues and forcing drivers to abandon submerged cars. The storm's wreaking havoc on travel and disrupting one of the Northeast's busiest Amtrak lines because of water on the tracks, as Americans cope with another week of wild weather.
6: And as so much of that tragic weather turns destructive, even deadly, it's worth remembering that the extreme heat, like the type we're going to see here in Dallas and all across the country, with so many people seeing temperatures north of 100 degrees today, that extreme heat is the deadliest form of weather that the average American faces every year. Officials all across the country urging caution as we make our way through this today. Savannah, Joe.
1: All right, Ryan, thank you.
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1: She's tracking the heat across the country and the dangerous flooding conditions in the Northeast. Hey, Angie.
17: Hey, good morning. We are once again dealing with a whole lot of heat across the country, and you can see these heat alerts expansive from across parts of the Southwest to the Southern Plains and all the way to the Gulf Coast. We've got 69 million people under these heat alerts as we gear up for this heat dome kind of really getting your attention when it comes to temperatures over the next couple of days. Today, 109 in Tucson. We've got high 90s for Albuquerque, 96 in Wichita, but feeling like 104. It'll feel like 106 in Houston this afternoon as well. Even as far north as Green Bay, temperatures topping out into those low 90s. So some late summertime heat still in place. Even as we get into tomorrow, it actually gets a little hotter in some spots. Phoenix at 115. Lubbock ends up at 101. Oklahoma City topping out at 101. Record highs are going to be likely across much of the Southwest, especially as we get into the weekend. Notice these highs in Los Angeles, 95 degrees. We've got 116 on Saturday in Phoenix. Even across parts of the Rockies, you're going to see temperatures well into the triple digits. Notice Salt Lake City, 105 for the start of your weekend. Meanwhile, better conditions across New England, but we're not fully done with this rain just yet. You can see we've still got some lingering showers across this area. All the flood watches have since expired, so we're not so concerned about that, but I wouldn't be surprised if there's some minor localized flooding in some of these spots as we gear up for a little bit more of this rain in the picture. That flash flood risk does extend across New England, parts of Maine stretching down to Connecticut. It'll be isolated, but again, we received so much rain over the past couple of days that even another quarter of an inch or so could be problematic for folks. Big picture look otherwise today. It's hot and dry across parts of the West. Plenty of sunshine there. We'll see the heat and humidity, as I mentioned, across the South. And some of those severe storms for parts of the Plains, that'll be something you deal with into the afternoon hours. More sunshine, though, from the Great Lakes stretching to parts of the Mid-Atlantic and the Ohio Valley through the day today. Back to you.
1: All right, Angie, thank you. Well, in Washington, Republicans on Capitol Hill are threatening to hold Dr. Anthony Fauci in contempt this morning. The new threat comes after the longtime public health leader invoked the Fifth Amendment, refusing to answer any questions during a Senate hearing on COVID's origins yesterday. NBC News White House correspondent Monica Alba is in Washington with the details. Monica, good morning.
18: Savannah, good morning to you. And that's right, this hearing was supposed to be part of that investigation into the origins of COVID-19 and the government's response, but instead it really highlighted the deep partisan divisions that still exist over the pandemic years later.
19: This morning, Dr. Anthony Fauci facing a new threat, a potential contempt of Congress vote. After refusing more than 100 times to answer questions Wednesday during a contentious Senate hearing.
20: On the advice of counsel, I respectfully decline to answer based upon my rights under the Fifth Amendment to the Constitution.
19: The former director of the National Institute of Allergy and Infectious Diseases calling the Republican chairman, Senator Rand Paul, unhinged.
20: The sole reason he is calling me before this committee is to get me to say something, anything, that could vindicate his repeated public pledges that I end up, in his words, quote, behind bars.
19: Senator Paul, who's accused Fauci of what he calls a COVID cover-up, saying his committee will vote next week on whether Fauci violated the law.
21: If that resolution passes our committee, which it will, that it could simply be referred directly to the Department of Justice.
19: During the nearly three-hour hearing, Republicans repeatedly slamming Fauci, who was a key member of the White House COVID task force for both the Trump and Biden administrations.
22: It is a total disgrace what you did to this country.
23: What color is the carpet in front of you?
20: On the advice of counsel, I respectfully decline to answer.
23: You could sit for In Style magazine, but you can't answer questions for the American people.
19: And condemning him for COVID shutdowns.
22: Who the f*** do you think you were for doing that?
19: President Trump, who once had this to say about individuals who refused to answer questions under oath.
24: You see, the mob takes the Fifth. If you're innocent, why are you taking the Fifth Amendment?
19: But later invoked the Fifth Amendment himself more than 400 times in a civil case in New York. After the hearing, the president asked about Fauci's decision.
24: I've never been a big fan of Fauci. Why he did that was very simple. His lawyer told him to.
19: Committee Democrats suggesting Fauci, who by his own count has testified before Congress more than 200 times during his decades in public health, made the right call.
25: This proceeding smacks of a show trial, a vendetta.
18: Now, the pardon that Fauci received from former President Biden would not apply to any criminal charges that could come from yesterday's refusal to answer questions, which is ultimately up to the DOJ, while Fauci's attorney says they are completely confident that he was on solid ground in asserting his Fifth Amendment right. Savannah.
1: All right, Monica, thank you.
0: Staying in Washington, Todd Blanche's path to becoming the permanent attorney general could be hanging in the balance.
1: That is after a Senate subcommittee postponed a vote on Blanche's nomination over disagreements with Republican senators John Cornyn of Texas and Tom Tillis of North Carolina. The GOP-led committee was scheduled to hold the vote this morning.
0: NBC News Chief Justice and National Affairs Correspondent Kelly O'Donnell joins us now with more on this. So, Kelly, walk us through why this vote's postponed and just what the concerns are from both Cornyn and Tillis.
2: Good morning to both of you. This is a real snag for Todd Blanche. The vote was supposed to happen today in the committee that extends that confirmation to the full Senate. And there he would likely get that vote and become attorney general. Postponing this with no date set yet is a significant roadblock. And what it's about is that two Republican senators have been unwilling to commit to a yes. So the chairman of the committee is holding off until they know it will be a successful vote. And that's part of working closely with the White House. And the issue is that, according to these two senators, John Cornyn of Texas, Tom Tillis of North Carolina, they have not had a satisfactory answer from Todd Blanche and the Department of Justice over two issues. It centers around the Trump family IRS settlement. And from that came what was referred to as an anti-weaponization fund of nearly $2 billion. Blanche says publicly it's not going forward. That would have been taxpayer money that could be funneled to people who are Trump allies and others who believe the government was weaponized against them. Blanche says under oath, it won't go forward, but he has not put it in writing to the satisfaction of these two senators. In addition, they have concerns about the agreement to not have certain audits by the IRS of the Trump family, and they want some specifics on that. So those things need to be worked out. The DOJ says they've put written proposals before them, but the guys, the two senators, are not satisfied, and that is what's holding this up.
1: What's been the reaction, Kelly, from President Trump to this latest roadblock?
2: Well, that's interesting because he, of course, is a very big fan of Todd Blanche. He appointed him to this role. He had served as his personal attorney for a number of years. And the president didn't even seem to indicate that he knew that Blanche was in trouble. He talked to some of the reporters in the room and said that he expected everything was fine. Here's a bit of what the president had to say.
24: Well, all I can say is Todd Blanche is outstanding, and I thought it was pretty routine because he's so good. He just wouldn't find a better person. So I don't know. Maybe John Cornyn's upset with me because I didn't endorse him.
2: Well, it has not turned out to be pretty routine. And John Cornyn says that is not true, that it is not about the president not endorsing him. You may remember Cornyn lost his primary because the president endorsed his opponent, or at least that was a factor. He's not going back to the Senate in the new year, and neither is Tom Tillis, who chose to retire. Both of them are saying they really want to make certain that they get the right language here and a commitment that will stick. And, of course, this also is not just a decision for Todd Blanche. It also includes the president's private lawyers who had initiated this IRS settlement for the president and members of his family. So this is still a real question mark, and we'll be following it closely today.
0: So, Kelly, because of what you just mentioned there, Tillis and Cornyn really got nothing to lose politically. The normal tactics the White House might use to say, hey, get in line, don't work here. So with that in mind, could there be any resolution found anytime soon?
2: Well, both of them say they want to get to yes, but because this is taxpayer money and it's a really unusual situation of having protection from audits for the Trump family, members of the Trump family, they want this in writing so it will stick. They say that they can get to yes, but it hasn't happened yet. And if they don't get that agreement, they have, by withholding their votes, they have the ability to stop Blanche's confirmation altogether.
0: All right. Kelly O'Donnell in Washington. Kelly, thank you.
1: Well, in the Middle East, the U.S.-Iran war is escalating once again. Overnight, U.S. Central Command said it carried out strikes against Iran in response to attacks on U.S. bases in the region. Well, the back-and-forth strikes come as NBC News learns that President Trump is growing increasingly frustrated by his limited options to end the war. NBC News senior White House correspondent Gabe Gutierrez is with us with the latest. Hey, Gabe, good morning.
3: Hey, Savannah, good morning. Weeks after the ceasefire collapse, this again appears to be an all-out war, with Iran denying that it wants to sit down for peace talks. People familiar with the discussions tell NBC News the president is increasingly exasperated on Iran as top officials cannot agree on a path forward. Overnight, the U.S. military launching new retaliatory strikes against Iran. U.S. Central Command saying it hit dozens of targets, including military command centers, as well as missile and drone facilities.
24: We're going to be hitting them very hard, because it's our turn to hit him.
3: President Trump with that earlier warning after Iran's unsuccessful surprise ballistic missile attack against American forces the day before in Jordan.
24: We had five rockets shot going 8,500 miles an hour, and all five rockets were knocked down to the ground.
3: Iran this morning threatening its own retaliation, vowing, quote, the aggressor will be punished today. This latest escalation coming after Iran broke a preliminary ceasefire deal by firing on commercial ships in the Strait of Hormuz weeks ago. The war appears to now be intensifying again throughout the region. Smoke seen rising over a U.S.-owned gas storage tanker in Egypt. Saudi Arabia joining the U.S. attacking Iran-aligned militias in Iraq. Still, President Trump is insisting Iran is ready to make a deal.
24: It's going to be straightening out. It's going to be straightening out.
3: Meanwhile, Americans are increasingly skeptical of the conflict. 72% in a new poll disapprove of the president's handling of Iran. A U.S. official and a person familiar with the discussion tell NBC News the president's frustrations about his military and diplomatic options to end the war erupted during a meeting last week with top national security officials. At one point, the president yelling expletives. The White House calling that description false, adding that the president trusts his team. For now, though, the pause in hostilities is over, and the war is flaring back up again.
24: We'll see if we get there with an agreement at some point, but we're going to hit them very hard.
3: Iran this morning is also claiming that its ballistic missiles destroyed three U.S. fighter jets and damaged three others at a military base in Jordan. The White House has not yet commented, Savannah.
1: All right, Gabe, thank you. There's much more to come on this hour of Morning News Now, including the budding battle over data centers across the nation and now making waves on the midterm campaign trail. We'll explain.
0: First, though, after the break, Pope Leo's plea for peace playing out on the world stage as violence rages in Iran, Ukraine, and Gaza. More from that historic event for unity next.

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0: We're back now with the latest on the massive wildfires burning in Europe. This morning, thousands of people in Spain who had been evacuated from their homes are now allowed to return. Reporter Connor Gillis from our UK partner Sky News has the latest from Madrid.
1: For days, these roads here in Spain led only one way, away from danger. Today, they're taking people home, 15,000 and counting allowed to come back. But it doesn't mean the danger has gone. This landscape tells a story. Some homes survived, others didn't. This village of Navas del Rey is a prime example. We meet Julien, who shows us around. The flames came dangerously close.
2: Un miedo de miedo, porque mira...
3: It was really scary. Look at the whole fence. My neighbor's place was fine. There's very little damage. It could have caused big damage to the place. We were really, really scared.
4: I have a lot of ashes.
1: Magdalena is back too. She can't believe what she's seeing.
4: And my husband rang me that I have to be back because we have to leave the village because the police was coming telling us that we have to leave. So we grabbed like few stuff, few clothes, and we just left.
1: It must have been really hard, especially with your children, to return to this.
4: Yeah, yeah. It's really sad, like, because it's everything burned, like, black. And, like, all the kids from the village are playing all the time on the streets, and now it's like they have to see all this. It's not very nice, not very pleasant.
1: This is a careful return, but as you can see, firefighters remain here on the ground. Helicopters are remaining in this area as well. Nobody is assuming this is over.
5: Working and helping out however they can. Things have got out of control, so everyone's helping each other, friends and relatives, to try and get back to normal.
1: The evacuation near Madrid for those who were worst affected early on is now beginning to end. But for the people we have spoken to, the recovery is now only beginning. And for this wider Spanish region, the work of living with this wildfire goes on.
0: Our thanks to Sky News' Connor Gillis.
6: Well, we are just 1 month away from a very exciting NASA launch, but this one, it won't involve astronauts. Instead, the agency will send the most advanced telescope ever into deep space, providing a view unlike any we have ever seen before. NBC News senior correspondent Tom Costello, of course, you know he covers space for us. Tom, you got to go behind the scenes at NASA to see this. How amazing.
7: Yeah, we did. It is incredible. And I got to tell you, the excitement within NASA is palpable, right? This telescope is called the Nancy Grace Roman Telescope, named after NASA's first chief astronomer. It's going to orbit 1 million miles from Earth, 1 million. And if you think those images from Hubble and the James Webb Telescope are cool, the Roman Telescope...

0: miles away, so Earth won't block its view. And then it will begin opening our eyes to a galaxy and universe we barely understand. Over the first 5 years, Roman will capture 50 times as many images as the Hubble telescope captured in 3 decades, streaming a massive amount of data and images back to Earth, too many for any one person to survey them all.
1: We're talking about sending about 1 terabyte of data down to the ground every day. This is kind of like streaming 1 million songs from 1 million miles from Earth down to Earth. That's more music than I'll probably listen to in my whole life.
2: That's amazing. Tom, yeah. How quickly will these images be sent back to Earth?
0: Yeah, so it'll take 1 month to get into orbit, then 90 days to calibrate this 300 megapixel camera before the first images then come back to NASA. Maybe early 27 is when we expect to see the first images feeding back down to Earth. It will be capturing, as I said, an area of the sky 100 times larger than Hubble. And listen to this, Savannah. 1 month of observations of the galaxy would take 1 century with Hubble.
2: Wow.
0: So this is totally exploding in terms of capabilities and quite possibly our understanding of the universe.
2: Oh, that is so exciting, Tom. We love when you pump us up about a space story. Thank you.
0: Okay.
3: Now to a powerful message from Pope Leo delivered at his papal summer residence in Castel Gandolfo, just outside of Rome. The Holy Father hosted a concert for peace yesterday, bringing together Andrea Bocelli and young singers from around the world. The message, a call for unity amid conflicts in Ukraine, Gaza, and Iran. NBC News senior national correspondent Stephanie Gosk has more on this. Steph, good morning.
4: The concert featured legendary Italian tenor Andrea Bocelli alongside more than 150 children from war-torn regions around the world. Pope Leo spoke with nightly news anchor Tom Yamas after the event, reflecting on his role as leader of the Catholic Church and what it means to be an American.
5: Your Holiness, thank you so much for speaking with us.
6: NBC's Tom Yamas spoke with Pope Leo, who was raised in Chicago, and says he loves America, but his priority now is leading the world's Catholics.
5: I'm curious, how important is being American to you?
7: I think of myself more as the Pope, who happens to be American. I understand my mission as having a very important dimension, which is precisely being pastor of a universal church. And yet, at the same time, I will acknowledge that for myself, as well as for the people of the United States, that there is great significance in being the first American Pope.
6: Pope Leo sharing for the first time on camera how slavery impacted his family.
7: On my mother's side, we have people who were both slaves and slave owners. There's a history of if you will, growing up and the kind of experience that helps me to recognize myself one of the greatest wealths of the United States.
6: He also answered a question many Americans have been eager to know.
5: Okay. Will Americans see you soon in America?
7: They will see me there. Nothing is set in stone yet, but I certainly hope to be there soon.
6: The exchange taking place just moments after the Pontiff's Concert for Peace at his summer home, Castel Gandolfo.

0: world-renowned artist Andrea Bocelli, singing alongside children from war-torn regions around the globe. At one point, a child from the choir addressing the Pope directly.
1: War is a dark night that takes away our friends, our parents, our schools, and our homes. And no one can tell us why.
0: Pope Leo telling Telemundo's Julio Vaquero that he believes children can teach us a great deal, while urging the world to set aside differences and unite in peace.
2: As for that potential visit to the U.S., Pope Leo said he expects to be here in the next 2 years, but was not specific about the timing or a location. Back to you.
3: All right, Steph, thank you. Coming up, we're talking about data centers. Here's a big number for you. A recent Gallup poll shows nearly 7 in 10 Americans don't want them anywhere near their backyards.
4: And ahead of November's midterms, it's becoming quite the hot-button topic on the campaign trail. So we'll tell you what voters and the big tech giants are saying up next.

0: We're back now with a closer look at what's making news in the world of politics this morning, starting with President Trump's latest request for the Supreme Court. That story and more, let's bring in NBC News politics reporter Megan Brand. Megan, good morning.
1: Hey, Joe, good morning. Yeah, let's start with President Trump, who asked the Supreme Court to overturn a multi-million dollar jury award in an E. Jean Carroll case. Now we're waiting on the court's response. Remember, back in 2024, a jury decided that President Trump needed to pay Carroll $83.3 million for defaming her. Now President Trump's team is arguing that he should not have to pay the money because he has presidential immunity. This comes after President Trump had already appealed a case related to Carroll to the Supreme Court. The justices had declined to hear his appeal in the case where the jury had found that President Trump sexually abused and later defamed her. President Trump has denied her allegations. Let's go next to a Russia and Iran sanctions bill, which the Senate voted to advance earlier this week. The bill would pass sanctions against people like Russian political and military leaders. Lawmakers added Iran sanctions to the bill, too, as both wars stretch on. The bill received strong bipartisan support, with 86 senators voting to advance the bill in the chamber. The bill also would impose tariffs on imports from countries that buy a lot of Russian oil or natural gas. And yesterday, President Trump said that he wanted to add tariff powers related to Iran as well. Finally, let's go to Wisconsin. That is where former Wisconsin Democratic Party Chair Ben Wickler is considering running for Senate in 2028. He's been having talks for months about a potential Senate run. That's according to three people who spoke directly with him. One source told NBC that he does not plan on making a final decision this year, pointing instead to the looming midterm races. Now, you might remember his name from last year. That's when he ran but lost a race to be the chair of the Democratic National Committee. And that's a look at what's making news in politics this morning. Joe?
0: All right, Megan, thank you so much. More politics now. Several more states are going to hold primary elections next week. And as those races heat up, backlash over AI data centers is emerging as an unlikely campaign issue across party lines. A majority of Americans say they don't want data centers built near their homes. A Gallup poll released in March, you see it right there, found nearly 7 in 10 oppose new data center development in their communities. That opposition is now becoming an undeniable thorn in the side of candidates on both sides of the aisle who've been taking strong positions on this. NBC News national politics reporter Alan Smith is here with more on it. Alan, so we're seeing this opposition to these projects. Talk about what's driving the backlash and mostly just how is this playing out on the campaign trail right now?
2: Well, you know, I think voters have a broad range of concerns about data centers in their communities. You're seeing environmental concerns, concerns over the promises that some of these companies are making, whether they're going to come true, and then just broad skepticism about AI in general. Just within the last few weeks, when you're thinking about the campaign trail, you've seen a number of developments. A bunch of candidates, particularly Democrats, have started cutting ads where they're naming anti-data center policies in the ads, really elevating the issue. I'm thinking of Francesca Hong in Wisconsin, who, you know, named three things in a recent ad. It was, you know, tax the rich, fund our schools, stop AI data centers. So really elevating the issue in the last couple of weeks.
0: What seems to be, like, you mentioned some of the concerns, but the biggest things that people really are having trouble with and why they don't want to see these AI data centers in their backyard?
2: Well, I think they're concerned about the potential for their electricity bills being raised. I mean, that's obviously a huge one. They're concerned about environmental concerns like water usage. And some folks really just don't like the idea of a really huge building like this being smacked right in the middle of their community.
0: Got it. So last week, we know New York Governor Kathy Hochul signed the first statewide moratorium on data centers. Of course, she's up for election this year. Some lawmakers now want to see federal action. What's the Trump administration saying about this? Are they poised to do anything about this issue?
2: So the Trump administration has really centered their response around this ratepayer protection pledge. They're getting these AI data center companies to agree to cover the costs of any infrastructure upgrades to electric grids, really trying to get them to pay for their own electricity here entirely. And this has been their response really to what we saw last year with the kind of initial stages of this backlash, which really was centered around the rising electric bills that people really felt were associated with this wide proliferation of data centers.
0: On the other side of this, we rely on the companies that are relying on these data centers. So you have tech giants like Meta, OpenAI, Anthropic investing heavily in this election cycle. How are they responding to all this backlash and the fact that these are so incredibly unpopular?
2: Well, Meta's recently launched a campaign really focused on promoting AI. And, you know, it's really tough to not link feelings about AI to the ongoing debate about data centers.
0: Yeah.
2: But, you know, you're seeing people in the data center space really calibrating right now. I mean, there were folks I spoke to for this story who were saying, look, we've noticed the intensity here really ratcheting up. And we're trying to, you know, formulate a response, think about what potential additional steps we need to take here as November nears.
0: You know, supporters say they create jobs, they boost tax revenue. It's a benefit for local communities. Are we actually, though, seeing those results in places where these have already been built?
2: So I think you're seeing some of the data center developers get a little bit better about telling their own story. But a lot of this stuff does remain to be seen. There's promises of potential benefits down the road. There's some benefits folks are seeing initially. I think one of the biggest things is the job promise. You're seeing a lot of jobs, in construction, kind of union jobs to get these places off the ground. But how many long-lasting jobs are going to be associated with them? I think that's still an open question.
0: All right. Alan Smith, good to have you with us. Thanks for joining us. Appreciate it.
2: Thanks so much, Joe.
0: Coming up, we know learning a new language can be a well-earned boost for your brain. But can it actually help you live longer? Why, one expert says exercising the old noggin might even delay the impact of diseases like dementia. We're going to translate it all for you next.

0: We're back with some economic news. As expected, the Federal Reserve kept interest rates unchanged yesterday. The possibility of a rate hike was back on the table amid high inflation, but markets were left a little confused over future rate policy after Fed Chair Kevin Warsh declined to offer any clues as to what the Fed might do going forward. NBC News Business.
1: I understand the desire for rolling forecasts and commentary from this committee. But for our part, we need to observe market reaction to developments, direct and unfiltered. I want to stress, of course, that decisions by this committee matter a great deal. And where necessary and appropriate, we will not hesitate to act.
0: NBC News business and data correspondent Brian Chung joins us now to discuss this more. So before we get to that, I know you've been looking at some new GDP figures that just came out. First, what are those numbers telling us?
2: Yeah, we got a new read on the economy just the day after that Fed meeting. And basically what it told us was that the economy slowed in the second quarter of this year. GDP, which is a measure of economic growth in this country, grew at a 1.5% annual rate in the second quarter. That would be the period between March and June. That was a slowdown from the previous quarter and also short of the 1.8% that economists were expecting. So this is a bit of a miss on that report. And that same report also gave us a read on inflation, and it showed us that prices in America on what they call the personal consumption expenditures index, it's another way of reading inflation, show that prices in June in this country went up at an annual rate of 3.7%. That was about in line with what economists had expected, but it's unfortunately above the 2% target that economists say we really should be at. So again, the overall picture, economic growth is slowing a little bit and inflation does remain uncomfortably high.
0: It's information like this that informs the Fed when it makes its decisions about rate changes. Yep. Why did it decide to make no change this time around?
2: Yeah, and the Fed didn't have this data that we were just talking about in front of them yesterday, but they did decide yesterday, because that was their preset calendar date to make a decision, to not raise interest rates in their meeting yesterday. Now, what was interesting about that decision was that it was not unanimous. So even though Kevin Warsh went up to the podium yesterday in the press conference and said, we're not going to raise interest rates, yet three officials, three Federal Reserve Bank presidents, that said they would have preferred to raise interest rates in that meeting. So this is underscoring a divide within this Fed that the new Fed Chair Kevin Warsh, in only his second meeting, has had to reckon with, and something he's going to have to contend with later on this year, because despite the fact that they did not raise yesterday, you have markets overwhelmingly pricing a chance that they'll raise interest rates by the end of this year and perhaps as soon as their next meeting, which would be in September.
0: And of course, that all begs the question of what is the Fed going to do next? We remember with Jerome Powell, he would maybe always give us a little bit of a hint as what's to come. That forward guidance, a little bit different this time around with this new Fed Chair, Kevin Warsh, right?
2: Yeah. And look, I mean, in previous Fed chairs, they have all offered what you call forward guidance, where they kind of offer some hints. They maybe use some words to suggest, like, okay, here's what might be on the table coming up around the bend, because that way markets can adjust, households can adjust. But Kevin Warsh is trying to basically say, we don't want to offer that forward guidance anymore, because he has felt that in the past, the Fed has had its hands tied to committing to something before data came out that might actually require the Fed to do the opposite. And so he kind of wants to bring that element of surprise back, even though he said in the press conference yesterday that's not his primary MO. But in the absence of that forward guidance, markets and also everyday Fed watchers, us in the press pool, we've been kind of left with nothing to work with, because the Fed chair is basically saying, I'm not going to answer any questions about what we're doing next. So September is the next meeting. I'm not going to give you any clues as to what we do then, even though markets are saying, all right, well, we're just going to try to take our best guess, which they think would be an interest rate hike.
0: How do markets react to surprise? Do they like that?
2: markets move big on surprise, and that can mean up or down. And I think that's the big story. You take a look at what happened in markets yesterday. Mm-hmm. Now, to be fair, there were some things with big tech and Meta specifically that were part of the decline that we saw, but it was red across the board. The Dow Jones down by over 2%, the S&P 500 and the NASDAQ down by over 1.5% each. But bond markets, they moved crazy off of just the press conference. You saw the 30-year yield bump higher. And I think some of that is because of the volatility. You have the markets that are trying to figure out, what is this guy? What is this new Fed era going to look like? And while they try to figure that out, bond traders are kind of taking different sides of the trade. And for that reason, you have 30-year fixed mortgage rates also going higher, because when those higher yields go up, that means that the borrowing costs for buying a home also go up. 6.76% was the yield yesterday, and that is a lot higher than it was when it was like 6% at the beginning of 2026. Not good news for prospective home buyers.
0: No kidding. All right. Brian Chung, good to have you with us. Thank you so much. On the health front, new research supports the argument that learning a new language later in life can help you both stay mentally sharper and live longer. Experts say the mental stimulation from speaking and understanding a second language keeps the brain active and sharp, which can slow down how fast it ages. In some cases, it can even delay the effects of diseases like dementia. Richard Sema joins me now with more on the health benefits of learning a new language. He's a Brain Matters columnist for The Washington Post, recently did some reporting on this. Richard, good to have you with us. We're going to get to maybe how it can help slow the effects of dementia in just a moment, but let's talk about some of the other benefits first. In addition to mental stimulation, what else does learning a new language do for our brain?
3: Oh, man, it does a lot of great things. And I think that stimulation part is actually really key, because it turns out that for people who are bilingual, trilingual, or more, those other parts of the brain for those other languages are always active. So even if I'm speaking English, for example, parts of my brain, if I knew Spanish or Chinese, would still be active. So you're always constantly monitoring, paying attention, figuring out what you're supposed to say, what you're not supposed to say, depending on the context. And what this does is make your brain more efficient, because it's always trying to pay attention. So when researchers monitor brain activity in bilinguals, it turns out actually they had less brain activity for same attention tasks, suggesting that they were less bothered by this attention, by this like work, because they've been doing it all their lives.
0: Of course, it's hard to learn a new language. I know you spoke with an expert who said the challenge of learning it can help improve your brain efficiency. How does it slow down the cognitive effects of conditions like dementia or Alzheimer's?
3: Yeah, it really gets to this idea of brain reserve. So if it's making your brain more efficient, it means it could get by with less. It can stave off a dementia diagnosis by 4 to 5 years, because even if there's these medical processes going on in the brain, it's able to figure out how to compensate, how to adapt, how to be resilient in the face of potential dementia. Which is great for people who want to live longer and live their lives as they age.
0: The cool thing is, we were during the World Cup talking about how like sites like Duolingo was seeing like an increase in people interested in learning new languages. And we know that the more people exercise their brain, that just the healthier it's going to be. One expert you spoke with say it can also make the brain look younger. I mean, we all want to look younger, but the brain, walk me through how that works here.
3: Yeah, so they weren't opening up people's skulls and looking at the brain physically. Instead, they were taking all this biological data, brain activity data, and they were using these algorithms to basically predict how old someone is based on all this information. But when they looked at people who knew 2 or 3 or more languages, their brains looked younger on these brain clocks. So if you spoke 2 or 3 languages, they looked 6 years younger. People who spoke 4 languages looked 13 years younger by these brain clocks.
0: That's incredible. So real quick here, if someone's interested in learning a new language, how do you start?
3: Yeah, it's never too late, but basically you want to use it. You want to engage with it. So listen or watch TV shows or music in that language. Do Duolingo, do these apps to really learn the basics. But most importantly, try to speak it. Speak it with a native speaker to really get that practice. I've been speaking Mandarin with my parents again because of this reporting, and it's been really, really rewarding.
0: Awesome. Richard Sema, thanks so much for joining us to talk about this. We really appreciate it.
3: Yeah, thank you.
0: All right, let's head to California, where a young lifeguard is speaking out after the internet hailed him a hero. Video of this water rescue went viral. It shows the 16-year-old risking his own life to save a boy from some pounding waves in Santa Cruz. NBC News correspondent Kaylee Hartung has his reaction to all of the social media praise. Kaylee, good morning.
4: Hey there. This was the first rescue ever for 16-year-old Ryder Williams. He immediately sprang into action to meet the moment. And for the first time this morning, we are hearing his side of the story.
5: This morning, the teen lifeguard, who drew nationwide attention for a heroic rescue captured on dramatic video earlier this week, is speaking out. Ryder Williams saying in a statement, "This is my job, and I love what I do." As the father of the boy he saved, praises the teen's actions.
6: I mean, I cannot even express how much gratitude I have towards him.
5: 16-year-old Williams giving more details about the incident off the coast of Santa Cruz, saying he ran into the ocean when he saw the child stumble in ankle-deep water. But due to the volatility of the water, he couldn't get the boy into a rescue tube or pull him out of the water because, quote, he was limp and the waves were pushing so hard. The bystander who captured that viral video telling NBC Bay Area the surf had been normal.
6: And then that just changed. And it changed in a heartbeat.
7: and it caught a lot of people off guard.
5: Describing the moment when Williams reached the boy.
7: He had just like a gorilla grip, you know, that he wasn't going to let him get swept out any further.
5: Williams eventually getting him to shore with another lifeguard's help. The lifeguard's father telling The Guardian Williams knew the boy could die if he let him go, and that the teen said, quote, "I just was not going to let that happen." His father saying, "I almost started crying because how determined he was to save that boy's life makes me so proud." The video drawing widespread praise, including from the president, who invited Williams to the White House, but the lifeguard remaining humble, saying other lifeguards perform rescues just like this every day, and that he was just grateful to return the child safely to his family. That family also thankful.
6: He saved my child.
5: Sumit Rai, who was not on the beach, saying his son told him later that he'd been unconscious and drowning.
6: I'm just grateful that he's alive, and it's miraculous.
5: Joining the chorus of praise for that heroic moment.
6: I'm beyond grateful and forever grateful to Ryder.
4: Ryder is the son of a firefighter and a marine science researcher. Plus, he grew up in the community of Santa Cruz. So his dad says he was born to do this. He also said that despite being in the spotlight, Ryder's not on social media. So he wasn't even aware of the attention he was getting. He's already back to work, excited to return to normal life and his junior year of high school pretty soon here. And in case you're wondering, Ryder is already eyeing a career in fire service to follow in his dad's footsteps. Back to you.
0: All right, Kaylee, thank you. Coming up, classic cars have always been in vogue for budding auto enthusiasts. But after the break, we're going to dig into the style shift that's got more young women opting for bigger and bulkier from a bygone era rather than the latest rides. We're going to explain next on Morning News Now.

0: We're shifting gears to end the hour with a story about classic rides making a major comeback. The cars many of us grew up seeing in our favorite 90s movies aren't just making a return. They're becoming the ultimate status symbol. Restoring vintage Broncos, Jeeps, and Land Cruisers has become big business as a new wave of buyers, especially women, now in the driver's seat. NBC News correspondent Priscilla Thompson joins us now behind the wheel of a vintage ride. Priscilla, good morning.
1: Joe, good morning. Imagine rolling up to the beach in this ride. This may be hard to believe, but cars from the 90s and even the early 2000s are now considered classics. And you have Jeeps like this 1982 Scrambler that have become some of the most sought-after vehicles on the road, with a growing number of women driving demand.
2: From Cher's iconic Jeep in Clueless,
3: should I write them a note?
2: To the old-school Ford Bronco.
4: Buckle up.
2: The boxy SUVs, once left in the rear view, are revving up a comeback.
5: For my 27th birthday, I bought myself a 1989 Land Cruiser for $6,500.
2: Fueled not by collectors.
6: Never did I ever think I was going to drive a vehicle where so many people would actually physically flag me down just so they could ask me what the heck this is.
2: But a growing number of women getting behind the wheel of these retro rides.
1: Is that something that you're seeing?
7: Most definitely.
2: Dominic Pasqualini is the showroom manager at Gateway Classic Cars in Houston.
1: So a lot of people think of classic cars and they think of the muscle cars, but now it's sort of shifting to the boxy SUV. What's driving that?
7: It's really what people grew up with, right? People want to see the car that they always dreamed of having a kid. This is a 1974 Toyota Land Cruiser.
1: 74?
7: Yeah, take a look inside.
1: Gotta tell you, this doesn't look very comfortable. And it doesn't look like it gets great gas mileage. What is the draw?
7: It's the way it makes you look, the way it makes you feel. Imagine pulling up to the beach on this thing. Everyone's going to want to talk to you.
2: For those who can afford to spend big, it's become the ultimate status symbol. From Alex Earle to Sydney Sweeney,
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6: You get the cush luxury, the heated seats, the sunroof, but you have an older exterior feel.
2: But you don't need to spend big to get in the driver's seat.
11: Here's the truck.
2: 19-year-old Gabriela Uresti paid $6,000 for this 1989 Ford Bronco.
11: And then here's me taking off the driver's side mirror.
2: So far, she spent around $3,000 fixing it up.
12: Okay, we did some work on the transmission, on the mufflers, new mirrors, new headlights.
1: How much do you plan to spend on it in all?
12: Way too much.
1: What made you buy this car?
12: I like how big they are. I like that the whole top comes off and you can just have all that wind in your hair when you're driving.
1: How does it feel when you're behind the wheel?
12: I love it. I love it. It's a head turner for sure.
2: Back at Gateway, I decided to take the trend for a spin.
13: Just got to put the key in. Let it go. There we go.
1: All right.
2: Sliding behind the wheel of this fully restored 1959 Chevrolet. One of the few classics here with an automatic transmission.
13: So just let go of the brake.
1: All right.
13: And we'll slowly go.
1: It's like no backup camera in here.
13: Yep.
1: Just got to use that rear view and look at it. Oh, my God. Okay.
13: Old school.
1: I must say, it is very smooth. But I like the rumble.
13: Go ahead and give it a little gas. Don't be afraid.
1: There we go. My favorite part is definitely the wheel. It feels so old school.
13: It's nice to go back in the past once in a while. And that's the great thing about these classic cars. They allow us to do that.
2: That may be the real appeal. Not just the horsepower, but the history.
12: Like, this car has had a whole life before it got to me, and I think that they deserve to go on for thousands of more miles.
2: And Dominic says the trend has already found its youngest fan, his three-year-old daughter, Ellie.
7: She has her own little toy pink Bronco that we drive around the block constantly.
1: So she's on the Bronco trend.
7: Yep, and she's avoiding curves.
1: Y'all, Ellie is living the dream. And I will tell you one tip for folks who might be looking to get in on this trend. Get a pre-purchase inspection, just like you would for any used car, if you can. And as for the restoration and how much you should spend, Dominic says that there's no right or wrong way to do it. It's an art. And so it's all about what you want and what you're going to enjoy. Now, Joe, I did try to put the Jeep Scrambler on hold for you, but it has already sold. So I'm thinking the Toyota Land Cruiser could be you.
0: I will take it.
1: Pulling up to 30 rocking that.
0: I will take it. Just drive it up here.
1: I got
0: Priscilla.
1: You. I got
0: just hop
1: you.
0: On in the car, road
1: I'll,
0: trip.
1: I'll send you the bill and we'll get it shipped.
0: Sounds good. Perfect. Perfect. We'll charge you. Put it on the corporate card. All right. Priscilla Thompson, thanks so much. Appreciate it. It's going to do it for this hour of Morning News Now. The news continues right now.
3: Right now on Morning News Now, ramping up, the U.S. launching a new round of strikes on Iran overnight. This latest escalation in retaliation for a ballistic missile attack against American troops at a U.S. base in Jordan. The drawn-out war in Iran leading to internal divisions in the Trump administration on a path forward. The latest on the conflict. Todd Blanche's nomination to be the next U.S. Attorney General on hold this morning. Disagreements with GOP senators over written assurances causing the delay, and a contentious hearing with Dr. Anthony Fauci, where he invoked his Fifth Amendment rights on Capitol Hill yesterday regarding COVID's origin. Senators now issuing Fauci a warning.
8: It's already been scheduled for next week for a vote on contempt of Congress, referral of contempt of Congress. If the vote is affirmative, it will be sent to the Department of Justice, and they will have to make a decision whether to pursue.
3: We'll break down the back and forth and what comes next. Degree of difficulty. Recent college grads are seeing bumps in the road as they try to start their careers. New data is highlighting the challenges young adults are facing. But what's causing it? We'll tell you later in the hour. And not for your consideration, K-pop supergroup BTS not submitting its music for next year's Grammy Awards. We'll explain the move and bring you the reaction from their army of fans. The size of an army, and that's what they call themselves.
0: Exactly. And it's sparking quite the conversation about awards. You can kind of see both sides of the issue. Yeah. We'll dive in a little bit. Good morning. Good to have you with us. I'm Jill Fryer.
3: And I'm Savannah Sellers. We're going to begin this hour in the Middle East, where the war with Iran is ramping back up after days of no direct strikes from either side. Overnight, the U.S. military launched a new round of strikes on Iran in retaliation for what they described as a surprise ballistic missile attack against American forces in Jordan on Tuesday.
0: U.S. Central Command says dozens of targets were struck, including military command centers and drone facilities. The attacks came after President Trump warned the U.S. would be hitting Iran, quote, very hard. NBC News international correspondent Matt Bradley joins us now with the very latest. Matt, good morning. Just what more can you tell us about this latest round of strikes?
14: Yeah, that's right, Joe. So we heard, as you mentioned, from CENTCOM saying that they were attacking coastal surveillance, defense sites, maritime capabilities, though CENTCOM didn't give a precise number on the targets that were struck. Now, this appears to be attacks that are in retaliation for Iranian attacks against targets throughout the Middle East that had been in retaliation for U.S. and Saudi joint attacks on Iran-backed militant groups in the eastern part of Iraq, also known as the Hashid al-Shaabi, or the Popular Mobilization Forces. But these latest rounds, as you mentioned, they break something of a pause that lasted only for a couple of days. After weeks and weeks of successive, basically daily fighting between the U.S. and Iran, and now it looks as though this is expanding the front lines. As I mentioned, Saudi Arabia had participated in those strikes against those Iran-backed groups in Iraq. And now Egypt had confirmed that a drone ignited fires on two natural gas vessels in the port of Damietta, though there is no confirmation from the Egyptians on who might have launched those strikes. Jordan also said that it had intercepted a new barrage from Iran. Kuwait said an Iranian strike had hit a building belonging to a Chinese company that killed one worker. Now, Iran has already come out and said that the aggressor would be punished today.
3: Matt, despite this increased fighting, President Trump is continuing to insist that Iran is ready to make a deal. What is Iran saying about that?
14: Yeah, I mean, we've been hearing this constantly. President Trump saying that even as this conflict is going on, that they were ready to make a deal, that he was backing off in part, as I mentioned, that sort of break that we saw in just the past couple of days that this was to try to give some oxygen to negotiations that Trump still seems to be optimistic could result in some sort of deal. The Iranians have consistently denied the optimism around some sort of deal. But not only that, they've also consistently denied that there was any real negotiations taking place on any real level that could lead to a resolution of this conflict. Now, we saw the Iranians launching those strikes against targets in Jordan, against U.S. bases. According to analysts, this shows that Iran really is trying to get the upper hand and assert either to its own political domestic public or to the world, especially to the United States, that it had the upper hand and that it was not going to back down, particularly on questions of control over the Strait of Hormuz, that crucial and hotly contested waterway that is the area that conveys about 20% of the world's oil.
0: Matt, looking at a potential off-ramp here, sources tell NBC News the president's frustrations with his top national security officials over options to try and end the war. They recently reached a boiling point. What are we learning about these discussions?
14: Yeah, no, what we're hearing is that President Trump erupted during a meeting last week with some of his top national security officials. He was yelling expletives, and this according to a U.S. official and another person who was familiar with the discussion. Two other people familiar with these White House discussions on the war, they also said that the president has become increasingly frustrated, and this is all despite those public displays of confidence. Neither he nor his top aides have been pleased with what's been going on, according to officials. We have seen the president coming out speaking with Fox News yesterday in an expletive-laden tirade about how he was going to put it to Iran should they continue to launch attacks throughout the region. And we have heard from other reporting, particularly in the Wall Street Journal, that it was top senior officials within the White House who convinced the president not to launch a planned set of attacks against the Iranians, saying basically that the United States was running out of missile defense systems, which are crucial not just for the U.S., but for its allies in the Middle East to deflect these Iranian attacks and counterattacks, but also because it just wouldn't do much good.
0: Frustrations on display. Matt Bradley. Matt, thank you so much.
3: Well, in Washington, Todd Blanche's path to becoming attorney general appears to be in jeopardy.
0: That's after the Senate Judiciary Committee postponed a vote on Blanche's nomination over disagreements with Republican Senators John Cornyn of Texas and Tom Tillis of North Carolina. The GOP-led committee was scheduled to hold the vote this morning.
3: NBC News political reporter Megan Brand joins us on this one. Megan, good morning. So why was this vote postponed? What exactly are Cornyn and Tillis concerned about?
15: Hey, guys, good morning. So the sticking point here is the settlement between President Trump and the IRS. That came after President Trump had sued the IRS over the leak of his tax returns. So in terms of what that settlement entailed, the Justice Department had created this $1.776 billion so-called anti-weaponization fund. Now, the DOJ has since backed off of that. They've said that they're not going to pursue that. But those two senators, Senator Cornyn and Senator Tillis, have said that they want assurances of that in writing. They want that to be formalized. Now, they also want another part of this settlement to be narrowed. Another part of the settlement was that President Trump, his family members, and companies would have some protections from future IRS audits. So they want some of that to be narrowed as well. So in terms of how the senators were talking about this yesterday, Senator Tillis had said that the Justice Department seemed to have agreed and provided assurances in terms of the anti-weaponization fund, but said that he still needs clarification on that audit part of the settlement. And then separately, you have Senator Cornyn, who told reporters yesterday, this was before we heard that the vote was delayed, he told reporters that he hasn't yet seen a single piece of writing that is responsive to what he's requested, guys.
0: And of course, of note is the fact that Tillis is retiring. Cornyn lost his primary, so they don't have as much to lose if they disagree with the president. How is President Trump reacting to all this? I mean, is this nomination in real jeopardy?
15: So in terms of the president's reaction, the postponing of the vote took place last night. So we haven't gotten a reaction yet from President Trump about that part of it. But yesterday, the president was asked about Senator Cornyn being hesitant about his support for Todd Blanche. Take a listen to what he had to say.
16: Well, all I can say is Todd Blanche is outstanding. And I thought it was pretty routine because he's so good. You just wouldn't find a better person. So I don't know, maybe John Cornyn's upset with me because I didn't endorse him.
15: Now, as you mentioned, neither Senator Cornyn nor Senator Tillis are up for re-election. President Trump had supported Senator Cornyn's primary opponent, Ken Paxton. And so Senator Cornyn now won't be up for re-election, and Senator Tillis had decided not to run for re-election. Now, in terms of whether this nomination is in jeopardy, a Justice Department official had said yesterday that the department had sent Senators Cornyn and Tillis new language, that conversations were still ongoing with the senators to try to resolve their concerns. But right now, we don't have a timeline for when that vote could potentially move forward, guys.
17: Megan, some other news here. The Federal Reserve, they left interest rates unchanged yesterday. That was expected. But talk us through the decision and what we did learn from new Fed Chair Kevin Warsh when we heard from him.
15: Yeah, that's right. So this was the fifth time in a row that the Federal Reserve has kept the interest rates steady. But one interesting part of this decision yesterday came from three of these policymakers who voted to raise interest rates. This was the first time since 2016 that you had three policymakers voting in the same direction on policy related to interest rates. We also heard from Federal Reserve Chair Kevin Warsh yesterday in a press conference where one of the things that he emphasized to reporters is the Fed's goal of getting inflation to that 2% target rate. Now, he also discussed the process of how these the members of the Fed were discussing and trying to evaluate their policy. He said that while there were different disagreements and different viewpoints and perspectives, he said that they were all eager to, in his words, roll up their sleeves and have a family fight, guys.
17: All right. Megan Brand, thank you so much.
0: Dr. Anthony Fauci is facing a new threat, this one coming from Capitol Hill. Republicans are now looking to hold the longtime public health official in contempt. It's because he invoked his Fifth Amendment right not to answer questions yesterday during a contentious Senate hearing on COVID's origins. NBC News White House correspondent Monica Alba reports from Washington.
18: On the advice of counsel, I respect.
19: Dr. Anthony Fauci invoking his Fifth Amendment right more than 100 times.
18: I respectfully decline to answer.
19: Declining to answer lawmaker questions about his handling of the pandemic, citing what he called GOP Senator Rand Paul's unhinged obsession with prosecuting him.
18: The sole reason he is calling me before this committee is to get me to say something, anything, that could vindicate his repeated public pledges that I end up, in his words, quote, behind bars. Unquote.
19: Fauci's attorney was removed after he interrupted the hearing to speak. Democrats defending Fauci.
20: I fear the intent of this hearing is only meant to further a purely partisan agenda.
19: All of it after Paul published more than 1,100 pages of Fauci's personal diary, including where Fauci gushed about praise he received from celebrities like Bono, Julia Roberts, and Barbara Streisand. Writing, it is not hyperbole to say that today I am the most famous and talked about person in the country.
21: You wanted to be on TV. You wanted to be the sun god of science. You could sit for In Style magazine, but you can't answer questions for the American people.
19: In one entry, Fauci also wrote about a phone call where he said he successfully convinced New York City's mayor to close schools. Republican senators grilling him over those COVID lockdown measures.
22: Who the f*** do you think you were for doing that?
23: It is a total disgrace what you did to this country.
19: Former President Biden pardoned Fauci for any potential offenses during an 11-year period before 2025.
0: Our thanks to Monica Alba for that report. Senator Paul's committee plans to vote next week on holding Dr. Fauci in contempt of Congress, but it would ultimately be up to the Justice Department on whether to prosecute him.
17: Let's get you to some weather news now, because it is another day of extremes here in the U.S. So depending on where you are, you could be either drenched or scorching. Upstate New York, it got some of the worst of it yesterday with more than 11 inches of rain falling in less than 24 hours, flooding rivers and washing away buildings. Meanwhile, in New Jersey, look at this. The storm knocked over a utility pole. It crashed it onto cars, sparking a massive fire. It destroyed this whole row of vehicles.
0: The storm also disrupted one of the Northeast's busiest rail lines. Amtrak had to cancel service between Albany and New York City because of all the water on the tracks. This summer, it seems like if you're not in a storm, you're in a sauna. More than 69 million people from Florida to California are under heat alerts this morning. Parts of Texas, forecasters expect the temperatures to hit the triple digits both today and tomorrow. That could break some Texas-sized records.
17: That is where we find NBC News correspondent Ryan Chandler. Ryan, good morning. No, it's early, but just how hot is it already? And tell us where there's the most concern.
4: Savannah, Joe put it well, storms or saunas. It really is a tale of two summers during this season of extreme weather. Here, the story is that heat. We can already feel that sweltering weather setting in with the sun not even over us in Texas yet, but just listen to some of these extreme temperatures that are forecasted for across the state. Houston, 106 degrees. Here in Dallas, it could get up to 102. Over in West Texas, in Abilene, 101. California, it's even worse. Palm Springs could see a feels-like temperature of 115 today. There are tens of millions of people experiencing this. It's not isolated just to one pocket, Savannah. I mean, it's more than 60 million people all the way from California to Florida that are waking up under extreme heat alerts. It's worth remembering that while it may not look dramatic, extreme heat is the most dangerous, deadly form of weather that the average American faces every year. So officials are urging caution as we make our way through this.
0: No kidding. Let's bring it back to the East Coast. We saw these powerful storms move through the region over the course of a couple of days. Tell us more about just the widespread flooding.
4: Devastating images coming from the Northeast in that powerful system moving from Pennsylvania to Connecticut. Upstate New York got some of the worst of it. Some areas up there saw as many as 10 inches of rain in just 24 hours. We're all too aware of what that can do here in Texas as communities here also continue to recover from extreme flooding we've seen this month. Up in the Northeast, we've seen buildings ripped apart and carried down streets, many people having to rebuild, many having to be rescued by high water rescue teams as they were trapped in their homes. And unfortunately, we also know of a tragedy that we're now learning about in New Jersey, where a 10-year-old boy passed away in the Passaic River, pushing his sister to safety. That boy is being heralded as a hero who could have saved his sister's life while losing his. And unfortunately, we know that another young girl is still missing there, guys.
17: Oh, my gosh, just heartbreaking to hear that, Ryan. Tell us now about the Southeast. I know there's been reports of several tornadoes in Tennessee, also even up to Maryland. How serious was the damage?
4: Yeah, Savannah, we're also tracking some reports of tornado warnings south of Knoxville moving across state lines into North Carolina. We're seeing videos of debris being lifted into the air. Some families reporting that they're now having to rebuild their homes there. That cell appears to have moved from that eastern side of Tennessee around Knoxville into North Carolina. Still tracking reports of storm damage coming out of there. But another concerning situation with so many destructive and deadly forms of weather hitting so many Americans.
17: Yeah, absolutely. All right, Ryan Chandler, stay cool. Thank you so much.
0: Let's take a closer look at what to expect today, from that severe flooding to the extreme heat.
17: Angie Laskin's tracking it all for us. Hey, Angie, good morning.
5: Hey, good morning. We are once again dealing with a whole lot of heat across the country, and you can see these heat alerts expansive from across parts of the Southwest to the Southern Plains and all the way to the Gulf Coast. We've got 69 million people under these heat alerts as we gear up for this heat dome, kind of really getting your attention when it comes to temperatures over the next couple of days. Today, 109 in Tucson. We've got high 90s for Albuquerque, 96 in Wichita, but feeling like 104. It'll feel like 106 in Houston this afternoon as well. Even as far north as Green Bay, temperatures topping out into those low 90s. So some late summertime heat still in place. Even as we get into tomorrow, it actually gets a little hotter in some spots. Phoenix at 115. Lubbock ends up at 101. Oklahoma City topping out at 101. Record highs are going to be likely across much of the Southwest, especially as we get into the weekend. Notice these highs in Los Angeles, 95 degrees. We've got 116 on Saturday in Phoenix. Even across parts of the Rockies, you're going to see temperatures well into the triple digits. Notice Salt Lake City, 105 for the start of your weekend. Meanwhile, better conditions across New England, but we're not fully done with this rain just yet. You can see we've still got some lingering showers across this area. All the flood watches have since expired, so we're not so concerned about that, but I wouldn't be surprised if there's some minor localized flooding in some of these spots as we gear up for a little bit more of this rain in the picture. That flash flood risk does extend across New England, parts of Maine, stretching down to Connecticut. It'll be isolated, but again, we received so much rain over the past couple of days that even another quarter of an inch or so could be problematic for folks. Big picture look otherwise today. It's hot and dry across parts of the West. Plenty of sunshine there. We'll see the heat and humidity, as I mentioned, across the South. And some of those severe storms for parts of the Plains, that'll be something you deal with into the afternoon hours. More sunshine, though, from the Great Lakes stretching to parts of the Mid-Atlantic and the Ohio Valley through the day today. Back to you.
17: All right, Angie, thank you so much. Well, in Europe, they are dealing with these extremes, too. But there's a little good news here. Firefighting crews say they are starting to get a handle on the historic wildfires that have been burning in France's wine country. Get this, it's thanks to help from farmers who live in the area. NBC News international correspondent Raf Sanchez got the chance to go along with one of those crews. Here's his report.
6: The battle to stamp out the raging wildfires in France is hanging in the balance. After 3 days of intense firefighting, crews here say they've stopped the flames spreading deeper into the iconic Bordeaux wine region. But the threat isn't over. We followed one of those teams deep into the fire zone.
9: As you drive along here, it is just mile after mile of devastation. You can see this house completely burnt out, charred trees as far as the eye can see.
6: Along this country road, the situation at first appears under control. But intense heat and strong winds mean that a single glowing ember can, in an instant, turn to flames.
9: And this is the danger. This fire just came absolutely out of nowhere. It is so dry here. Dry kindling sparked. And now you can see there is this desperate effort to keep it from becoming something bigger. These are basically just pickup trucks with water on the back, doing what they can to douse the flames.
6: Commander Mathieu Jamin says tracking small fires over a vast area is a difficult task.
10: It's like candles, these little candles everywhere have to be stopped immediately.
6: The professional firefighters supported by teams of volunteers, many driving their own vehicles into danger.
10: Without these volunteers, we can't win this war.
6: Some of them are local farmers trying to protect their fields. Others, like construction worker Kevin Garchin, just doing what they can.
9: Are you getting it under control?
11: The control of no. When we stop one fire, another one start over there.
6: In neighboring Spain, the fight is just as intense. Temperatures reaching 100 degrees as crews try to contain the biggest wildfire in Spain's modern history. A monster blaze west of Madrid that has now burned an area larger than Philadelphia. An intense fire is also breaking out in Greece, where authorities say two firefighters were killed tackling a blaze on the island of Crete, and a third died on the mainland, according to Reuters. A struggle against the flames now stretching across Europe.
9: When you're out here, you really get a sense of the scale of the mobilization of these fire crews. One commander saying nearly every firefighter in France is involved in this effort. I'll send it back to you.
17: All right, Raf, thank you.
0: We've got much more to come here on Morning News Now. Later this hour, K-pop supergroup BTS turning down the chance to be considered for next year's Grammys. We'll tell you what led to the group's decision.
17: But at first, peace and unity, that was the message during a concert at Pope Leo's summer home outside Rome. Well,

0: NBC Nightly News anchor Tom Yamas met with the Pope and asked him about making history as the first American pontiff. Here's part of their exchange.
1: Your Holiness, thank you so much for speaking with us. You are the first American pope. It's something you don't speak about often. I'm curious, how important is being American to you, and what do you love about America?
2: Well, first of all, just to clarify, I think of myself more as the Pope who happens to be American. Not to belittle what it means to be American. I was born in the United States. My family is still in the United States. I have great love for America. But I understand my mission as having a very important dimension, which is precisely being pastor of a universal church and having a voice and an opportunity to speak to people throughout the world. So I would put things in that order, and yet at the same time, I will acknowledge that for myself, as well as for the people of the United States, judging by the response that we've seen since May 8th of last year, that that there is great significance in being the first American pope.
3: We asked the first American to lead the Catholic Church what he still carries from home.
1: What do you love about America?
2: So many things. In a sense, speaking about principles, what America stands for, the sense of freedom, the sense of opportunity, the sense of having invited for generations people from around the world to be part of America. I come from a family that my grandparents were immigrants. On my mother's side, we have people who were both slaves and slave owners. There's a history of if you will, growing up and the kind of experience that helps me to recognize myself one of the greatest wealths of the United States. And I continue to hold the principles that have been a part of being American for so many years, that will continue.
3: A history traced by a genealogist only after his election, and one he has never spoken about publicly.
2: Of America, I come from a family that my grandparents were immigrants. On my mother's side, we have people who were both slaves and slave owners. There's a history of if you will, growing up, and the kind of experience that helps me to recognize myself one of the greatest wealths of the United States. And I continue to hold the principles that have been a part of being American for so many years, that will continue.
3: A history traced by a genealogist only after his election, and one he has never spoken about publicly. Pope Leo XIV speaking with us just after hosting a concert for peace in the Papal Gardens at Castel Gandolfo, where Andrea Bocelli and a choir of children from parts of the world gripped by crisis performed.
2: It was beautiful to see children from different parts of the world singing together. I've heard Andrea Bocelli sing other times, and so to have, if you will, the blessing of Andrea Bocelli and his voice together with this choir put together by foundation, but all these children coming together from different parts of the world was just a very uplifting experience. Very nice.
3: And then the question so many Americans have been wondering.
1: Will Americans see you soon in America?
2: They will see me there. By coincidence, today we were looking at the calendar for the next couple of years. Nothing is set in stone yet, but I certainly hope to be there soon.
1: But next couple of years, I heard you. Your Holiness, thank you.
4: The Pope Watch begins. Our thanks to Tom Yamas for that.
0: Coming up, a recent college grads looking to start their careers are finding it more difficult than they planned.
4: When we come back, we're going to break down the results of a new survey that's putting the spotlight on the job market for the class of 2026. This is more.

0: We are back now with a look at why recent college graduates are feeling anxious about their future careers. Data from job boards and surveys, it points to a greater challenge for young workers as they try to get into the job market.
1: And we've got new data from the National Association of Colleges and Employers. It's a group that connects talent recruiters and university career professionals. The survey shows the class of 2026 is applying for more jobs but receiving fewer offers. Experts say this is leading to both discouraged job seekers and just a more competitive marketplace.
0: To help us break this down, we're joined here on set by senior reporter at Yahoo Finance, Brooke DePalma. Brooke, good morning. Always love when you join us. So LinkedIn also says that its hiring rates, the entry-level jobs, they've sunk 5 years in a row now is the trend that they're seeing. What is it right now about the job market that makes it so different as a young person enters it?
2: Yeah, certainly a staggering stat there. You think about 5 years ago, entry-level positions are down about 20%. So it certainly is fearing among recent grads. When you take a look into the data, what's really happening here is that entry-level positions, as you can see on your screen, are going to people maybe with more experience, or more experienced employees are applying for these entry-level positions. I mean, we take a look, it's people who have experience for nearly a decade, actually nearly half of them are applying for jobs that maybe they're overqualified for, because we're still in this low-hire, low-fire environment, and so they're looking to get a foot in the door, and so they're willing to take these jobs that maybe they wouldn't have taken in the past.
1: And I was just talking about the fact that I have some friends who are my age, have been out of work for a couple of years. They can't find anything that sort of fits what they normally got paid, what usually matches their experience, which might be why that's happening. The latest jobs report showed we added just 57,000 jobs in June. That was below what's expected. So, I mean, it's just a larger problem, not just limited to recent grads.
2: Yeah, I mean, it is a larger problem. When you think about the unemployment rate, we stayed steady around 4.2%. But if you dive into the numbers even further, some recent data has told us that recent college graduates, so think ages 22 to 27, that rate is about 5.6%. As you could see, it's remained elevated really over the past few years, seeing those bumps during the recession, those bumps during 2020, but it stayed above all college graduates. That stat is about 3.1%. But still, we're in this boat where right now employees, or rather employers, are really assessing their workforce. They're saying, okay, we're facing higher for longer interest rates. We're facing also productivity gains because of AI. We're also facing higher energy prices now because of this conflict ongoing with Iran. On top of that, we're facing trade policy. Tariffs are back in the picture now. And so they're trying to really budget in this environment and maybe taking a good look at their workforce, not really adding as many workers as what they used to.
0: How is AI impacting all this?
2: That is the big question, right?
0: I mean, what we... Any topic. Yes.
2: Any topic. How is AI impacting this topic? And in particular, when it comes to the workforce, what we've seen is because employers are taking a look at their workforce, they're saying, all right, how can I maybe cut costs, add AI, and boost productivity, be more, a little bit more cost effective? And as you can see on your screen, this recent data from Challenger Gray and Christmas showed that AI was the leading cause of layoffs year to date. About 23% of all job cuts was due to AI related concerns, or rather just saying we don't necessarily need these positions because we could put it off to AI.
1: So if you are this younger worker who's graduating from college, you're not just competing against others who are graduating, you are competing against these older, more experienced workers. Are there some tips on just what you can maybe do to stand out, to try and improve your odds of getting a job?
2: Yeah, well, I speak to a lot of executives, and what many of them tell me is that they want an inside look into what the younger generation is thinking. So if you position yourself as maybe part of Gen Z or Gen Alpha, and you have a different take than maybe a more experienced worker, that could be one way. But also, if you currently have an internship, keep in touch. Networking is really everything.
0: Huge.
2: Get those contacts and follow up throughout your year. Or even what I've heard recent graduates do is actually take an internship post-grad with the hopes that that could turn into a full-time job.
0: All right, good tips there. Brooke DePalma, thanks so much. Good to see you.
1: You talked about trade. We do have some more trade news. The Trump administration is banning all humanoid robots not made in the U.S. It's part of an effort to beat China in the race for global robotic dominance. The Federal Communications Commission says that the technology poses a risk to national security. China is calling that an attempt to suppress business. NBC News Chief Justice and National Affairs Correspondent Kelly O'Donnell takes a closer look.
3: Those high-tech robots out of China won't be heading here anytime soon. With a new ban just announced by the Trump administration on any new humanoid robots not made in the U.S., a shot across the bow at Beijing as Chinese companies seek to run out in front of an emerging market. In a new statement, FCC Chair Brendan Carr says the robots pose unacceptable risks to the national security of the United States. Carr, talking with NBC News.
4: What's key about this is we're acting relatively early so that we don't discover 5 years or 10 years from now that we're too dependent on foreign produced technology at vulnerable points in our supply chain or our economy. And we haven't developed the industrialized base here domestically to produce it.
3: The ban also includes so-called quadrupeds, like this dog robot on wheels made by the company Unitree. The FCC specifically calling out a reported vulnerability in that company's robots, saying last year, researchers identified a potentially pre-installed back door that gave access to the camera feed and allowed them to take control. Unitree saying at the time it completed a majority of the fixes. NBC News reached out to the company about the new ban and has not heard back.
4: They have had some impressive videos out there, but this is part of our systematic review of technology risks, economic risks, and supply chain risks.
3: Humanoid robots going viral, displaying a wide range of skills, like running a marathon in Beijing, playing a full soccer match, or even kickboxing. Not every robot works so well. This one in China dancing to Michael Jackson's Billie Jean. And there's this moment when a robot kicked a child, also in China. While they may not all be ready for prime time, they are poised to make big bucks. Analysts at Morgan Stanley project the market could hit $15 billion just 4 years from now. And two decades after that, the firm says hundreds of millions could be roaming the streets. Chinese companies like Unitree and Agibot make up a huge portion of the market so far. China pushing back on the FCC ban, with one top official accusing the U.S. of trying to suppress Chinese companies.
5: Such protectionist measures will not enhance America's competitiveness. Instead, it only harms the interests of American businesses and consumers.
3: China's ambitions for its robotic industry go beyond entertaining. The Pentagon reporting that China has been developing large numbers of military UAVs and testing the capabilities of drone swarms that could overwhelm traditional defenses.
6: Anything that Russia's done in Ukraine, Iran's done in the Middle East, China's ready to do it at a bigger scale.
3: NBC News' Gadi Schwartz just went inside a company in the U.S. hoping to make humanoid soldiers with a Defense Department contract. Its CEO saying we need to catch up to China.
7: There are spokespeople from the Chinese Communist Party who are saying that you're not going to beat us on defense and robotics. If nobody was doing it, that would be a one thing. But you can't just have one side do it.
3: Potentially next on the list to be banned, Chinese AI, something that has divided Silicon Valley. Some, like the leader of chipmaker NVIDIA, support more open source models. Others, like Anthropic CEO Dario Amodei, saying Beijing wants to build powerful AI models to achieve permanent military superiority. All of it posing a new threat to a relationship between the leaders of the world's two superpowers, a tussle over tech that could define the next generation. Kelly O'Donnell, NBC News.
1: Coming up, one of the biggest names in music is turning down next year's Grammy Awards.
0: Up next, supergroup BTS says it won't submit their music for consideration. We've got a lot of reaction this morning. We'll explain why.

0: Welcome back. Telehealth company Hims and Hers is facing new legal scrutiny from the government. The Federal Trade Commission filed a lawsuit against the company yesterday, alleging that it shared users' health data with online advertising companies, including Meta and Snap, despite promises of privacy.
1: The suit also alleges Hims and Hers engaged in deceptive billing and cancellation practices. So this is one of the largest telehealth platforms that offers prescriptions for weight loss drugs, hair loss, erectile dysfunction, and they're all shipped straight to users' doors.
0: NBC News legal analyst Angela Sinadella is here to break down the lawsuit for us. So the FTC, the fact that they're sharing that this is like sensitive health information that's being shared with advertising companies, how serious is it if the FTC proves its case, and what could it mean for people who use these services?
2: Good morning. Yeah, so look, this is very serious because, as you noted, it is health data. But I also want to say that if these allegations are true, it's also terrifyingly commonplace. This is kind of how digital advertising works generally. They just do things and then get reined in later by lawsuits. This is how most of the money on the internet is made. But with regards to these health data, the reason why it's extra of an issue here is because the FTC is also alleging that they made false promises, that they claim this is only going to be reviewed by medical providers, and also that it's going to be 100% private and secure. But the commonplace issue, this answers the question of why is it that when you're on social media or on the internet generally, there are ads that seem to know exactly what you're looking
0: like,
2: for.
0: Like, wait a second.
2: Right. Yeah. Right. It seems oddly coincidental, right? Yeah. It's not. It's all targeted advertising.
1: Wow. The lawsuit also claims that people were charged in some cases before they even saw a doctor, that they had a difficult time canceling, which I think is an issue with a lot of subscription services. How does that factor in here? How does the FTC prove that?
2: Yeah, so those are also big concerns that are separate from the privacy issue. And the FTC in the last 5 years has made it their mission to really make canceling a lot easier on the internet. But again, as I said before, what happens is that these companies without real regulations will just try to make canceling harder because they make money how? Based on user retention, right? Mm. So the employees always have this tension where they're not sure quite how do we then keep customers without also hiding these cancellation buttons and making it clear and conspicuous. So that's what the FTC's standard is, how clear and conspicuous are all the disclosures and all of the language. It's very complicated. I work in this field, and there are lawyers who literally just do this.
0: Wow. Hims and Hers responding. They are calling this lawsuit baseless. They say the move is an effort to generate headlines at our expense. The company also says the FTC ignored evidence that it provided during a nearly three-year investigation. So at this point, what's the company's strongest response to fight this?
2: So generally, the company's response to something like this, because it's factual based, is just, oh, there was no real intention here. And also, as soon as we realized there was a problem, we scaled it back. But where these companies run into huge problems is their employees, as I noted. Amazon, for example, had to settle for over $1 billion, even though they were going to trial, because employee records and communications might show like, oh, yeah, look, I made this button a little smaller here, or I made this cancellation flow a little more difficult. And that's how we retained X number more customers. So this tension is what is very problematic for companies.
1: You're kind of touching on this, but what could the penalties be for them?
2: So usually it's a settlement, and usually it's just money. But also coming with that is an injunction, meaning these companies then will be required to stop sharing this data and to also make it very clear. So I think there's a lot of enforcement that happens, not just money.
0: All right. Angela Sinadella, good to have you with us. Thank you so much.
1: Well, one of the biggest pop acts in the world says it is going to sit out music's biggest night. It's K-pop supergroup BTS, and they say they will not submit their music for consideration at next year's Grammy Awards after the Recording Academy created a new Best Asian Pop Music Performance category.
0: That move drew some backlash across the music industry and then prompted BTS to speak out. In a statement posted to Instagram, the group says it hopes its music can be, quote, heard and loved for what it is, rather than being divided by region or language.
1: All right. Joining us now is entertainment journalist Chase Kong. Chase, good morning. Thanks so much for being here. So, I mean, I think no matter who you are, you know that BTS is just a complete phenomenon. They've already been nominated 5 times. They've performed on the Grammy stage. And this group is expected to be a major contender this year. So walk us through just, I mean, a group of this stature opting out of the Grammys, how big of a deal it is.
3: Hi, good morning. There have been a few artists like Morgan Wallen and Frank Ocean who decided not to submit their music for Grammy consideration. And I think BTS case is especially similar to Frank Ocean's decision to sit out the 2017 Grammys. The specific issue was different, but both artists used non-submission to challenge how the Grammys recognize artists and represent them. I've been closely following their interviews and documentaries, and BTS has been reflecting a lot on this topic while preparing their comeback. In their recent album, Arirang, there is a song called Alien, and they explore what it means to be a global artist. It has been a long-standing concern for them because even after becoming global stars, they are still often defined by their language and region rather than simply being recognized as artists.
0: So the Grammy CEO said in a statement yesterday that this new Asian pop category was created to expand who is recognized. There is this issue, obviously, very, very few artists, sometimes only one or two a year, win the biggest awards, which might be the motivation behind some of these more niche categories. Why does BTS see this so differently?
3: The category may have been created in the name of diversity, but it doesn't. A single song can now be created across multiple countries, but the institutions surrounding music have not caught up yet. For example, K-pop artists like BTS now work with many producers and songwriters from the US, and they have been incorporating Western sounds and even English lyrics. So sometimes it is difficult to distinguish a K-pop song from an American pop song based on sound alone. Imagine if the Grammys introduced a new category called Best American Pop Album. It would sound unnecessary because American pop is already considered mainstream. So K-pop fans are asking why K-pop is still being treated as something separate.
1: How are fans reacting? How are other artists reacting?
3: Many fans feel that the new category creates another boundary between K-pop and the mainstream. They're saying that the introduction of an Asian pop category feels too timely to be just a coincidence. They also think the Grammy's decision is outdated because it doesn't define artists by music itself.
0: So given this reaction at the size of the fandom, the market share that BTS controls, could this decision put pressure on the Recording Academy to rethink new categories like this?
3: Absolutely. The Recording Academy CEO released a lengthy statement shortly after BTS announced their boycott. So K-pop fandoms are really especially active and organized online. So I expect fans will continue raising awareness and organizing digital campaigns around the issue.
1: All right. Chase Kong, thank you so much for being here.
3: Thank you. Thank you for having me.
1: Absolutely. Well, another news out of Hollywood, Oscar-winning actor Jared Leto is facing new allegations of sexual misconduct. Four women allege Leto assaulted them when they were teenagers. Those four who came forward were part of a group of 10 women who accused the actor of criminal behavior in a new BBC documentary. Leto denies these allegations. NBC News entertainment correspondent Chloe Malas has the details.
4: Oscar-winning actor Jared Leto accused by multiple women speaking to the BBC of sexual misconduct. Four women, three of whom spoke to the BBC with their faces concealed, recounted their experiences from between 2002 and 2016, when Leto was in his 30s and 40s. The women, each teenagers at the time. The BBC says it corroborated a number of the women's accounts with friends and family.
5: But it quickly moved into... you're a virgin.
4: Leto, now 54, is a Hollywood heavyweight, winning an Oscar for his role in Dallas Buyers Club and starring in films like Suicide Squad. In the BBC story, a woman identified as Isabel says she met with Leto in a Las Vegas motel when she was 17 and he was in his 30s. She says he called her over to the bathroom while he was in the shower.
6: He grabbed my hand and he, started, touching himself with my hand.
4: She says she then left. In a statement, Leto said, "I have never sexually assaulted anyone in my entire life. These claims are absolutely and categorically false." Another woman told the BBC when she met Leto in California, she let him know she was only 17 and that he pursued sex with her anyway.
7: He told me, "I would like you to call me daddy," and it was either pretend to be a little girl or my little girl.
4: A growing number of allegations now swirling around one of Hollywood's biggest stars. Chloe Malas, NBC News.
1: All right, coming up, a young entrepreneur is making his name known in the advertising industry.
0: We come back when I tell you how he's putting a fresh new spin on an old concept thanks to social media. Stay with us.

0: spending this hour with a young entrepreneur who's shaking up the advertising game with a mini mic. Josh Suggs is building a business around man-on-the-street interviews with his ad agency called Street Talk.
1: It's a new spin on an old idea, right? 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NBC News business and data correspondent Brian Chung sat down with the young co-founder for his own interview about what it takes to turn vertical videos into a valuable profit.
2: They ask you a super quick question.
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4: What would you do if your boyfriend smelled like this?
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6: When you're starting a business for the first time, momentum is the only thing that matters.
5: For the Connecticut native, having something of his own has always been the goal.
7: Tell me about your journey.
8: I always had side hustles, started doing social media for barbershops in my town for free haircuts.
7: When you were like in high school?
8: Yeah, when I was 14, 15, I would take photos, like before and after photos. I did that for 2 years.
7: What gave you the original idea that you wanted to do stuff like this?
8: Yeah, I wanted to be an entrepreneur and have hustles and make my own way.
5: At 18, Josh enrolled at Syracuse University, but his focus wasn't on his studies. By junior year, his friend reached out with an offer he couldn't refuse.
8: He had a software company called Study Buddy. He asked me if he could give me $2,000 for 30 street interviews about his software product. And at the time, I was like, $2,000? Are you kidding me? I was like, hell
7: yeah.
8: That's
7: more money than I've ever seen as a college student.
8: Yeah. He sent me the money the same day. And I asked 30 people about his software.
7: You just had like a tiny mic? Or
8: had a tiny mic. Had my friend with my phone follow me around. I then gave him all the raw footage. Didn't even edit it. And he ran it as an ad. And it did really well. Up until then, the only way to monetize social media was for you to get 1 million followers and then charge a brand to get a brand deal. Now, you don't need a following. That brand will give you that same amount of money just to make that content for them. And that's kind of where the idea happened.
5: More brands reached out, and just a year shy of graduation, he pivoted to growing the business full time.
7: When you decided that you were going to drop out of Syracuse, you probably had that conversation with your parents. What was that conversation like?
8: I was like, guys, I'm signing a brand every day at this point. You know, the founders of nine-figure brands are DMing me, hopping on phone calls with me, and paying me money. Have something that every single brand needs. Nobody's selling this for them. You know, we need to make this a real business. They were like, what are you talking about? And
7: they weren't sold.
8: They were not sold. They also just saw how it looks on the outside. That does not look like a job. That does not look like what you pay $200,000 for a college degree for. And they just really didn't get it.
5: Josh's mom, Sharon, came around after talking to a friend, Jesse Eisenberg, who worked at a top advertising agency.
9: She started to tell me more, and I started to peel back the layers. Eventually, I had to stop her and say, Sharon, he's got lightning in a bottle that most people wait an entire lifetime and never even get to. If you make him stay in school, he might resent you for the rest of his life.
5: Digital advertising is booming as companies spent nearly $300 billion in 2025. Aligning with Josh's vision, Jesse joined the startup as CEO last year.
9: We have a team of creative strategists that are leveraging the 20,000 interviews we've done to date. We have the hosts on the streets that are hitting those specific hooks that we know are going to grab people's attention.
10: How much are you spending on supplements every month?
11: A scale of 1 to 10, how confident you are in your breath.
5: Street Talk has over 8 figures in revenue and a growing staff and client list.
2: One of our best street talkers is out here crushing the street interview.
5: With dozens of new hosts hitting the street, I decided to try my hand at it.
2: You ask leading questions where their answer to it is a need for the product that does not look like an ad. You don't go out and immediately talk about a brand.
5: And let's just say it wasn't a walk in the park.
7: Excuse me, guys, can I ask you a question for... Okay, no worries. Shut down instantly. Excuse me, ma'am, can I ask you a question about something? No? Oh, okay, great. Excuse me, can we ask you a question real quick?
2: 2 seconds.
7: Sure. Yeah, this is going to take 2 seconds real quick.
5: The art of taking advertising to the streets, giving Josh Suggs a whole new purpose.
8: I bet on myself, but I also bet on the future of social media. I knew that social media was the digital real estate of today's world. The digital land is now more valuable than anything else, and attention is more valuable than it's ever been.
0: All right, Brian Chung, thanks for that story. Looking ahead, Josh is expanding the Street Talk brand to include a founder's podcast for more unscripted conversations with other successful entrepreneurs. So,
1: I mean, good for him.
0: Good job. And yeah. Brian should have been better at that. And Luz, that's what we're doing
1: all the time
0: is stopping people on the street. So I use my body to block them. Anyway. That does it for this hour of morning news.
1: Oh, no, everyone's like, I hope I don't run into him.
0: Whatever it takes.
1: Stay with us. The news. Good morning, and thanks for starting your Thursday with us. I'm Savannah Sellers.
0: I'm Joe Fryer. Right now on Morning News Now, wet and not so mild. Parts of New York and New England starting to dry off after that massive severe weather system dropped more than 10 inches of rain in a day in some spots. Well, out west and down south, hot, hot heat has nearly 70 million people sweating through their work week. So when might the cooler temps prevail? Angie's got your forecast coming up. A tale of two testimonies reverberating from the halls of Capitol Hill to the White House. Dr. Anthony Fauci stunning top lawmakers yesterday by navigating his hearing on the origins of COVID with a lot of statements like this.
3: I will invoke my right under the Fifth Amendment of the Constitution to refrain from answering your questions.
0: Why Dr. Fauci chose to keep it constitutional more than 100 times, and the 11th hour delay in the Senate now throwing Todd Blanche's path to attorney general into doubt. Plus, steady as she goes, the Federal Reserve handing down an all too familiar call, keeping interest rates right where they are. But in the dog days of our summer of inflation, will wallets start to see any relief in the coming months? And how's Wall Street reacting to it all? We are watching your bottom line. And can learning a new language actually translate to living a longer life? Eye-opening new research points to quite the brain boost from broadening your world's horizons. Understand? Well, we'll spell it out for you. Talking a lot about that with the World Cup. That got so many people interested in learning new languages online. So, and it's good for you, too.
1: Absolutely.
0: All right, let's start this hour with that severe summer weather that's impacting millions of people all around the country. More than 11 inches of rain fell on parts of upstate New York and New England yesterday. That created dangerous flash flooding. The rushing water damaged several buildings, even carried pieces of a mill downstream. First responders had to rescue a grandmother, her granddaughter, and two pets by boat from a home that was surrounded by water.
1: And then in northern New Jersey, several cars, look at this, they were just charred after strong winds knocked over a utility pole and the power lines sparked this fire. That same storm system also spawned several tornadoes that touched down in central Tennessee and on Maryland's eastern shore. NBC News correspondent Ryan Chandler has been following the storms. He joins us now from Dallas with the latest, where it is expected to be hot, hot, hot today. Ryan, good morning.
7: Savannah, good morning. And we are certainly already feeling that sweltering weather over Texas this morning. It is just starting to see the sun come up in Texas, and that could push us north of 100 degrees today, with tens of millions of people waking up to extreme heat alerts from California to Florida, with only more extreme weather on the way.
12: It's a tale of two summers. In the Southwest and the Plains, the heat is sweltering.
13: It's been so hot.
12: Temperatures as high as 20 degrees above average. Firefighters in Phoenix rescuing a hiker who fell ill, with temperatures on the trail already in the mid-90s at the time.
14: I got up there and it's like, what the heck did I do? Bringing our family, I shouldn't have done this. But I knew that I really needed help.
12: Meanwhile, torrential rain is pummeling the Northeast. A powerful storm system stretching from Pennsylvania to Connecticut. Swift-moving waters collapsing buildings and submerging streets.
15: Our present situation in town.
12: Bringing tragedy in New Jersey, where a 10-year-old boy passed away after getting caught in the Passaic River, pushing his sister to safety.
16: The little boy may have saved her life.
12: Another young girl still missing. Downpours also flooding upstate New York, where some communities saw more than 10 inches of rain in just 24 hours, prompting water rescues and forcing drivers to abandon submerged cars. The storm's wreaking havoc on travel and disrupting one of the Northeast's busiest Amtrak lines because of water on the tracks, as Americans cope with another week of wild weather.
7: And as so much of that tragic weather turns destructive, even deadly, it's worth remembering that the extreme heat, like the type we're going to see here in Dallas and all across the country, with so many people seeing temperatures north of 100 degrees today, that extreme heat is the deadliest form of weather that the average American faces every year. Officials all across the country urging caution as we make our way through this today. Savannah, Joe.
1: All right, Ryan, thank you.
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1: Just checking the heat across the country and the dangerous flooding conditions in the Northeast. Hey, Angie.
17: Hey, good morning. We are once again dealing with a whole lot of heat across the country, and you can see these heat alerts expansive from across parts of the Southwest to the Southern Plains and all the way to the Gulf Coast. We've got 69 million people under these heat alerts as we gear up for this heat dome kind of really getting your attention when it comes to temperatures over the next couple of days. Today, 109 in Tucson. We've got high 90s for Albuquerque, 96 in Wichita, but feeling like 104. It'll feel like 106 in Houston this afternoon as well. Even as far north as Green Bay, temperatures topping out into those low 90s. So some late summertime heat still in place. Even as we get into tomorrow, it actually gets a little hotter in some spots. Phoenix at 115. Lubbock ends up at 101. Oklahoma City topping out at 101. Record highs are going to be likely across much of the Southwest, especially as we get into the weekend. Notice these highs in Los Angeles, 95 degrees. We've got 116 on Saturday in Phoenix. Even across parts of the Rockies, you're going to see temperatures well into the triple digits. Notice Salt Lake City, 105 for the start of your weekend. Meanwhile, better conditions across New England, but we're not fully done with this rain just yet. You can see we've still got some lingering showers across this area. All the flood watches have since expired, so we're not so concerned about that, but I wouldn't be surprised if there's some minor localized flooding in some of these spots as we gear up for a little bit more of this rain in the picture. That flash flood risk does extend across New England, parts of Maine stretching down to Connecticut. It'll be isolated, but again, we received so much rain over the past couple of days that even another quarter of an inch or so could be problematic for folks. Big picture look otherwise today. It's hot and dry across parts of the West. Plenty of sunshine there. We'll see the heat and humidity, as I mentioned, across the South. And some of those severe storms for parts of the Plains, that'll be something you deal with into the afternoon hours. More sunshine, though, from the Great Lakes stretching to parts of the Mid-Atlantic and the Ohio Valley through the day today. Back to you.
1: All right, Angie, thank you. Well, in Washington, Republicans on Capitol Hill are threatening to hold Dr. Anthony Fauci in contempt this morning. The new threat comes after the longtime public health leader invoked the Fifth Amendment, refusing to answer any questions during a Senate hearing on COVID's origins yesterday. NBC News White House correspondent Monica Alba is in Washington with the details. Monica, good morning.
18: Savannah, good morning to you. And that's right. This hearing was supposed to be part of that investigation into the origins of COVID-19 and the government's response. But instead, it really highlighted the deep partisan divisions that still exist over the pandemic years later.
19: This morning, Dr. Anthony Fauci facing a new threat, a potential contempt of Congress vote, after refusing more than 100 times to answer questions Wednesday during a contentious Senate hearing.
20: On the advice of counsel, I respectfully decline to answer based upon my rights under the Fifth Amendment to the Constitution.
19: The former director of the National Institute of Allergy and Infectious Diseases calling the Republican chairman, Senator Rand Paul, unhinged.
20: The sole reason he is calling me before this committee is to get me to say something, anything, that could vindicate his repeated public pledges that I end up, in his words, quote, behind bars.
19: Senator Paul, who's accused Fauci of what he calls a COVID cover-up, saying his committee will vote next week on whether Fauci violated the law.
21: If that resolution passes our committee, which it will, that it could simply be referred directly to the Department of Justice.
19: During the nearly three-hour hearing, Republicans repeatedly slamming Fauci, who was a key member of the White House COVID task force for both the Trump and Biden administrations.
22: It is a total disgrace what you did to this country.
23: What color is the carpet in front of you?
20: On the advice of counsel, I respectfully decline to answer.
23: You could sit for In Style magazine, but you can't answer questions for the American people.
19: And condemning him for COVID shutdowns.
22: Who the f*** do you think you were for doing that?
19: President Trump, who once had this to say about individuals who refused to answer questions under oath.
24: You see, the mob takes the Fifth. If you're innocent, why are you taking the Fifth Amendment?
19: But later invoked the Fifth Amendment himself more than 400 times in a civil case in New York. After the hearing, the president asked about Fauci's decision.
24: I've never been a big fan of Fauci. Why he did that was very simple. His lawyer told him to.
19: Committee Democrats suggesting Fauci, who by his own count has testified before Congress more than 200 times during his decades in public health, made the right call.
25: This proceeding smacks of a show trial, a vendetta.
18: Now, the pardon that Fauci received from former President Biden would not apply to any criminal charges that could come from yesterday's refusal to answer questions, which is ultimately up to the DOJ, while Fauci's attorney says they are completely confident that he was on solid ground in asserting his Fifth Amendment right. Savannah.
1: All right, Monica, thank you.
0: Staying in Washington, Todd Blanche's path to becoming the permanent attorney general could be hanging in the balance.
1: That is after a Senate subcommittee postponed a vote on Blanche's nomination over disagreements with Republican senators John Cornyn of Texas and Tom Tillis of North Carolina. The GOP-led committee was scheduled to hold the vote this morning.
0: NBC News Chief Justice and National Affairs Correspondent Kelly O'Donnell joins us now with more on this. So, Kelly, walk us through why this vote's postponed and just what the concerns are from both Cornyn and Tillis.
2: Good morning to both of you. This is a real snag for Todd Blanche. The vote was supposed to happen today in the committee that extends that confirmation to the full Senate. And there he would likely get that vote and become attorney general. Postponing this with no date set yet is a significant roadblock. And what it's about is that two Republican senators have been unwilling to commit to a yes. So the chairman of the committee is holding off until they know it will be a successful vote. And that's part of working closely with the White House. And the issue is that, according to these two senators, John Cornyn of Texas, Tom Tillis of North Carolina, they have not had a satisfactory answer from Todd Blanche and the Department of Justice over two issues. It centers around the Trump family IRS settlement. And from that came what was referred to as an anti-weaponization fund of nearly $2 billion. Blanche says publicly it's not going forward. That would have been taxpayer money that could be funneled to people who are Trump allies and others who believe the government was weaponized against them. Blanche says, under oath, it won't go forward, but he has not put it in writing to the satisfaction of these two senators. In addition, they have concerns about the agreement to not have certain audits by the IRS of the Trump family, and they want some specifics on that. So those things need to be worked out. The DOJ says they've put written proposals before them, but the guys, the two senators, are not satisfied, and that is what's holding this up.
1: What's been the reaction, Kelly, from President Trump to this latest roadblock?
2: Well, that's interesting because he, of course, is a very big fan of Todd Blanche. He appointed him to this role. He had served as his personal attorney for a number of years. And the president didn't even seem to indicate that he knew that Blanche was in trouble. He talked to some of the reporters in the room and said that he expected everything was fine. Here's a bit of what the president had to say.
24: Well, all I can say is Todd Blanche is outstanding. And I thought it was pretty routine because he's so good. He just wouldn't find a better person. So I don't know, maybe John Cornyn's upset with me because I didn't endorse him.
2: Well, it has not turned out to be pretty routine. And John Cornyn says that is not true, that it is not about the president not endorsing him. You may remember Cornyn lost his primary because the president endorsed his opponent, or at least that was a factor. He's not going back to the Senate in the new year, and neither is Tom Tillis, who chose to retire. Both of them are saying they really want to make certain that they get the right language here and a commitment that will stick. And, of course, this also is not just a decision for Todd Blanche. It also includes the president's private lawyer, who had initiated this IRS settlement for the president and members of his family. So this is still a real question mark, and we'll be following it closely today.
0: So, Kelly, because of what you just mentioned there, Tillis and Cornyn really got nothing to lose politically. The normal tactics the White House might use to say, hey, get in line, don't work here. So with that in mind, could there be any resolution found anytime soon?
2: Well, both of them say they want to get to yes, but because this is taxpayer money and it's a really unusual situation of having protection from audits for the Trump family, members of the Trump family, they want this in writing so it will stick. They say that they can get to yes, but it hasn't happened yet. And if they don't get that agreement, they have, by withholding their votes, they have the ability to stop Blanche's confirmation altogether.
0: All right. Kelly O'Donnell in Washington. Kelly, thank you.
1: Well, in the Middle East, the U.S.-Iran war is escalating once again. Overnight, U.S. Central Command said it carried out strikes against Iran in response to attacks on U.S. bases in the region. Well, the back-and-forth strikes come as NBC News learns that President Trump is growing increasingly frustrated by his limited options to end the war. NBC News senior White House correspondent Gabe Gutierrez is with us with the latest. Hey, Gabe, good morning.
4: Hey, Savannah, good morning. Weeks after the ceasefire collapse, this again appears to be an all-out war, with Iran denying that it wants to sit down for peace talks. People familiar with the discussions tell NBC News the president is increasingly exasperated on Iran as top officials cannot agree on a path forward. Overnight, the U.S. military launching new retaliatory strikes against Iran. U.S. Central Command saying it hit dozens of targets, including military command centers, as well as missile and drone facilities.
24: We're going to be hitting them very hard because because it's our turn to hit them.
4: President Trump with that earlier warning after Iran's unsuccessful surprise ballistic missile attack against American forces the day before in Jordan.
24: We had five rockets shot going 8,500 miles an hour, and all five rockets were knocked down to the ground.
4: Iran this morning threatening its own retaliation, vowing, quote, the aggressor will be punished today. This latest escalation coming after Iran broke a preliminary ceasefire deal by firing on commercial ships in the Strait of Hormuz weeks ago. The war appears to now be intensifying again throughout the region. Smoke seen rising over a U.S.-owned gas storage tanker in Egypt. Saudi Arabia joining the U.S. attacking Iran-aligned militias in Iraq. Still, President Trump is insisting Iran is ready to make a deal.
24: It's going to be straightening out. It's going to be straightening out.
4: Meanwhile, Americans are increasingly skeptical of the conflict. 72% in a new poll disapprove of the president's handling of Iran. A U.S. official and a person familiar with the discussion tell NBC News the president's frustrations about his military and diplomatic options to end the war erupted during a meeting last week with top national security officials. At one point, the president yelling expletives. The White House calling that description false, adding that the president trusts his team. For now, though, the pause in hostilities is over, and the war is flaring back up again.
24: We'll see if we get there with an agreement at some point, but we're going to hit them very hard.
4: Iran this morning is also claiming that its ballistic missiles destroyed three U.S. fighter jets and damaged three others at a military base in Jordan. The White House has not yet commented, Savannah.
1: All right, Gabe, thank you. There's much more to come on this hour of Morning News Now, including the budding battle over data centers across the nation, now making waves on the midterm campaign trail. We'll explain.
0: First, though, after the break, Pope Leo's plea for peace playing out on the world stage as violence rages in Iran, Ukraine, and Gaza. 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

0: We're back now with the latest on the massive wildfires burning in Europe. This morning, thousands of people in Spain who had been evacuated from their homes are now allowed to return. Reporter Connor Gillis from our UK partner Sky News has the latest from Madrid.
1: For days, these roads here in Spain led only one way, away from danger. Today, they're taking people home, 15,000 and counting allowed to come back. But it doesn't mean the danger has gone. This landscape tells a story. Some homes survived, others didn't. This village of Navas del Rey is a prime example. We meet Julien, who shows us around. The flames came dangerously close.
2: Un miedo de miedo, porque mira...
3: It was really scary. Look at the whole fence. My neighbor's place was fine. There's very little damage. It could have caused big damage to the place. We were really, really scared.
4: I have a lot of ashes.
1: Magdalena is back too. She can't believe what she's seeing.
4: And my husband rang me that I have to be back because we have to leave the village because the police was coming telling us that we have to leave. So we grabbed like few stuff, few clothes, and we just left.
1: It must have been really hard, especially with your children, to return to this.
4: Yeah, yeah. It's really sad, like, because it's everything burned, like, black. And, like, all the kids from the village are playing all the time on the streets, and now it's like they have to see all this. It's not very nice, not very pleasant.
1: This is a careful return, but as you can see, firefighters remain here on the ground. Helicopters are remaining in this area as well. Nobody is assuming this is over yet.
5: Everyone from the town, the young people, are working and helping out however they can. Things have got out of control, so everyone's helping each other, friends and relatives, to try and get back to normal.
1: The evacuation near Madrid for those who were worst affected early on is now beginning to end. But for the people we have spoken to, the recovery is now only beginning. And for this wider Spanish region, the work of living with this wildfire goes on.
0: Our thanks to Sky News' Connor Gillis.
6: Well, we are just 1 month away from a very exciting NASA launch, but this one, it won't involve astronauts. Instead, the agency will send the most advanced telescope ever into deep space, providing a view unlike any we have ever seen before. NBC News senior correspondent Tom Costello, of course, you know he covers space for us. Tom, you got to go behind the scenes at NASA to see this. How amazing.
7: Yeah, we did. It is incredible. And I got to tell you, the excitement within NASA is palpable, right? This telescope is called the Nancy Grace Roman Telescope, named after NASA's first chief astronomer. It's going to orbit 1 million miles from Earth, 1 million. And if you think those images from Hubble and the James Webb Telescope are cool, the Roman Telescope may be about to blow our minds. 30 days and counting until NASA launches a new deep space telescope that could literally rewrite astronomy textbooks, unveiling new celestial objects and shedding light on the universe's mysteries, including dark matter, dark energy, exoplanets, virtually anything from our solar system to galaxies at the very edge of the universe, and upending everything we think we know about the universe.
8: We're very likely to demonstrate that our standard model is wrong and to set ourselves on a path to figuring out how does our universe really work.
7: We went into the NASA clean room to see the Roman telescope up close before NASA shipped it to Florida. Make no mistake, this telescope is going to revolutionize our understanding of the stars because its field of view is 100 times greater than that of Hubble. So that will allow it to see thousands of planets, millions of galaxies, billions, billions of stars that we have no idea are even out there.
9: I mean, this is going to be the greatest exploration asset that we've ever put into space right now. And it's just the beginning.
7: Named after NASA's first chief astronomer, the Roman telescope is slated to launch on August 30th. It'll take 30 days to get to its proper orbit called L2, 1 million miles away, so Earth won't block its view. And then it will begin opening our eyes to a galaxy and universe we barely understand. Over the first 5 years, Roman will capture 50 times as many images as the Hubble telescope captured in three decades, streaming a massive amount of data and images back to Earth, too many for any one person to survey them all.
10: We're talking about sending about 1 terabyte of data down to the ground every day. This is kind of like streaming a million songs from a million miles from Earth down to Earth. That's more music than I'll probably listen to in my whole life.
6: That's amazing. Tom, yeah. How quickly will these images be sent back to Earth?
7: Yeah, so it'll take a month to get into orbit, then 90 days to calibrate this 300 megapixel camera before the first

0: bringing together Andrea Bocelli and young singers from around the world. The message, a call for unity amid conflicts in Ukraine, Gaza, and Iran. NBC News senior national correspondent Stephanie Gosk has more on this. Steph, good morning.
1: The concert featured legendary Italian tenor Andrea Bocelli alongside more than 150 children from war-torn regions around the world. Pope Leo spoke with nightly news anchor Tom Yamas after the event, reflecting on his role as leader of the Catholic Church and what it means to be an American.
2: Your Holiness, thank you so much for speaking with us.
1: NBC's Tom Yamas spoke with Pope Leo, who was raised in Chicago, and says he loves America, but his priority now is leading the world's Catholics.
2: I'm curious, how important is being American to you?
3: I think of myself more as the Pope, who happens to be American. I understand my mission as having a very important dimension, which is precisely being pastor of a universal church. And yet, at the same time, I will acknowledge that for myself, as well as for the people of the United States, that there is great significance in being the first American Pope.
1: Pope Leo sharing for the first time on camera how slavery impacted his family.
3: On my mother's side, we have people who were both slaves and slave owners. There's a history of if you will, growing up and the kind of experience that helps me to recognize myself one of the greatest wealths of the United States.
1: He also answered a question many Americans have been eager to know.
2: Okay. Will Americans see you soon in America?
3: They will see me there. Nothing is set in stone yet, but I certainly hope to be there soon.
1: The exchange taking place just moments after the Pontiff's Concert for Peace at his summer home, Castel Gandolfo.

0: World-renowned artist Andrea Bocelli singing alongside children from war-torn regions around the globe. At one point, a child from the choir addressing the Pope directly.
1: War is a dark night that takes away our friends, our parents, our schools, and our homes. And no one can tell us why.
0: Pope Leo telling Telemundo's Julio Vaquero that he believes children can teach us a great deal, while urging the world to set aside differences and unite in peace.
2: As for that potential visit to the U.S., Pope Leo said he expects to be here in the next 2 years, but was not specific about the timing or a location. Back to you.
3: All right, Steph, thank you. Coming up, we're talking about data centers. Here's a big number for you. A recent Gallup poll shows nearly 7 in 10 Americans don't want them anywhere near their backyards.
4: And ahead of November's midterms, it's becoming quite the hot button topic on the campaign trail. So we'll tell you what voters and the big tech giants are saying up next.

0: We're back now with a closer look at what's making news in the world of politics this morning, starting with President Trump's latest request for the Supreme Court. That story and more. Let's bring in NBC News politics reporter Megan Brand. Megan, good morning.
1: Hey, Joe, good morning. Yeah, let's start with President Trump, who asked the Supreme Court to overturn a multi-million-dollar jury award in an E. Jean Carroll case. Now we're waiting on the court's response. Remember, back in 2024, a jury decided that President Trump needed to pay Carroll $83.3 million for defaming her. Now President Trump's team is arguing that he should not have to pay the money because he has presidential immunity. This comes after President Trump had already appealed a case related to Carroll to the Supreme Court. The justices had declined to hear his appeal in the case where the jury had found that President Trump sexually abused and later defamed her. President Trump has denied her allegations. Let's go next to a Russia and Iran sanctions bill, which the Senate voted to advance earlier this week. The bill would pass sanctions against people like Russian political and military leaders. Lawmakers added Iran sanctions to the bill, too, as both wars stretch on. The bill received strong bipartisan support, with 86 senators voting to advance the bill in the chamber. The bill also would impose tariffs on imports from countries that buy a lot of Russian oil or natural gas. And yesterday, President Trump said that he wanted to add tariff powers related to Iran as well. Finally, let's go to Wisconsin. That is where former Wisconsin Democratic Party Chair Ben Wickler is considering running for Senate in 2028. He's been having talks for months about a potential Senate run. That's according to three people who spoke directly with him. One source told NBC that he does not plan on making a final decision this year, pointing instead to the looming midterm races. Now, you might remember his name from last year. That's when he ran but lost a race to be the chair of the Democratic National Committee. And that's a look at what's making news in politics this morning. Joe?
0: All right, Megan, thank you so much. More politics now. Several more states are going to hold primary elections next week. And as those races heat up, backlash over AI data centers is emerging as an unlikely campaign issue across party lines. A majority of Americans say they don't want data centers built near their homes. A Gallup poll released in March, you see it right there, found nearly 7 in 10 oppose new data center development in their communities. That opposition is now becoming an undeniable thorn in the side of candidates on both sides of the aisle who've been taking strong positions on this. NBC News national politics reporter Alan Smith is here with more on it. Alan, so we're seeing this opposition to these projects. Talk about what's driving the backlash and mostly just how is this playing out on the campaign trail right now?
2: Well, you know, I think voters have a broad range of concerns about data centers in their communities. You're seeing environmental concerns, concerns over the promises that some of these companies are making, whether they're going to come true, and then just broad skepticism about AI in general. Just within the last few weeks, when you're thinking about the campaign trail, you've seen a number of developments. A bunch of candidates, particularly Democrats, have started cutting ads where they're naming anti-data center policies in the ads, really elevating the issue. I'm thinking of Francesca Hong in Wisconsin, who, you know, named three things in a recent ad. It was, you know, tax the rich, fund our schools, stop AI data centers. So really elevating the issue in the last couple of weeks.
0: What seems to be, like, you mentioned some of the concerns, but the biggest things that people really are having trouble with and why they don't want to see these AI data centers in their backyard?
2: Well, I think they're concerned about the potential for their electricity bills being raised. I mean, that's obviously a huge one. They're concerned about environmental concerns like water usage. And some folks really just don't like the idea of a really huge building like this being smacked right in the middle of their community.
0: Got it. So last week, we know New York Governor Kathy Hochul signed the first statewide moratorium on data centers. Of course, she's up for election this year. Some lawmakers now want to see federal action. What's the Trump administration saying about this? Are they poised to do anything about this issue?
2: So the Trump administration has really centered their response around this ratepayer protection pledge. They're getting these AI data center companies to agree to cover the costs of any infrastructure upgrades to electric grids, really trying to get them to pay for their own electricity here entirely. And this has been their response really to what we saw last year with the kind of initial stages of this backlash, which really was centered around the rising electric bills that people really felt were associated with this wide proliferation of data centers.
0: On the other side of this, we rely on the companies that are relying on these data centers. So you have tech giants like Meta, OpenAI, Anthropic investing heavily in this election cycle. How are they responding to all this backlash and the fact that these are so incredibly unpopular?
2: Well, Meta's recently launched a campaign really focused on promoting AI, and, you know, it's really tough to not link feelings about AI to the ongoing debate about data centers.
0: Yeah.
2: But, you know, you're seeing people in the data center space really calibrating right now. I mean, there were folks I spoke to for this story who were saying, look, we've noticed the intensity here really ratcheting up, and we're trying to, you know, formulate a response, think about what potential additional steps we need to take here as November nears.
0: You know, supporters say they create jobs, they boost tax revenue, it's a benefit for local communities. Are we actually, though, seeing those results in places where these have already been built?
2: So I think you're seeing some of the data center developers get a little bit better about telling their own story. But a lot of this stuff does remain to be seen. There's promises of potential benefits down the road. There's some benefits folks are seeing initially. I think one of the biggest things is the job promise. You're seeing a lot of jobs, in construction, kind of union jobs to get these places off the ground. But how many long-lasting jobs are going to be associated with them? I think that's still an open question.
0: All right. Alan Smith, good to have you with us. Thanks for joining us. Appreciate it.
2: Thanks so much, Joe.
0: Coming up, we know learning a new language can be a well-earned boost for your topic, investing heavily in this election cycle. How are they responding to all this backlash and the fact that these are so incredibly unpopular?
2: Well, Meta's recently launched a campaign really focused on promoting AI, and, you know, it's really tough to not link feelings about AI to the ongoing debate about data centers.
0: Yeah.
2: But, you know, you're seeing people in the data center space really calibrating right now. I mean, there were folks I spoke to for this story who were saying, look, we've noticed the intensity here really ratcheting up, and we're trying to, you know, formulate a response, think about what potential additional steps we need to take here as November nears.
0: You know, supporters say they create jobs, they boost tax revenue, it's a benefit for local communities. Are we actually, though, seeing those results in places where these have already been built?
2: So I think you're seeing some of the data center developers get a little bit better about telling their own story. But a lot of this stuff does remain to be seen. There's promises of potential benefits down the road. There's some benefits folks are seeing initially. I think one of the biggest things is the job promise. You're seeing a lot of jobs, in construction, kind of union jobs to get these places off the ground. But how many long-lasting jobs are going to be associated with them? I think that's still an open question.
0: All right. Alan Smith, good to have you with us. Thanks for joining us. Appreciate
2: it. Thanks
0: so much, Joe. Coming up, we know learning a new language can be a well-earned boost for your brain, but can it actually help you live longer? Why, one expert says exercising the old noggin might even delay the impact of diseases like dementia. We're going to translate it all for you next.

0: We're back with some economic news. As expected, the Federal Reserve kept interest rates unchanged yesterday. The possibility of a rate hike was back on the table amid high inflation. But markets were left a little confused over future rate policy after Fed Chair Kevin Warsh declined to offer any clues as to what the Fed might do going forward.
1: I understand the desire for rolling forecasts and commentary from this committee. But for our part, we need to observe market reaction to developments, direct and unfiltered. I want to stress, of course, that decisions by this committee matter a great deal. And where necessary and appropriate, we will not hesitate to act.
0: NBC News business and data correspondent Brian Chung joins us now to discuss this more. So before we get to that, I know you've been looking at some new GDP figures that just came out. First, what are those numbers telling us?
2: Yeah, we got a new read on the economy just a day after that Fed meeting. And basically what it told us was that the economy slowed in the second quarter of this year. GDP, which is a measure of economic growth in this country, grew at a 1.5% annual rate in the second quarter. That would be the period between March and June. That was a slowdown from the previous quarter and also short of the 1.8% that economists were expecting. So this is a bit of a miss on that report. And that same report also gave us a read on inflation, and it showed us that prices in America on what they call the personal consumption expenditures index, it's another way of reading inflation, show that prices in June in this country went up at an annual rate of 3.7%. That was about in line with what economists had expected, but it's unfortunately above the 2% target that economists say we really should be at. So again, the overall picture, economic growth is slowing a little bit and inflation does remain uncomfortably high.
0: It's information like this that informs the Fed when it makes its decisions about rate changes. Yep. Why did it decide to make no change this time around?
2: Yeah, and the Fed didn't have this data that we were just talking about in front of them yesterday, but they did decide yesterday, because that was their preset calendar date, to make a decision to not raise interest rates in their meeting yesterday. Now, what was interesting about that decision was that it was not unanimous. So even though Kevin Warsh went up to the podium yesterday in the press conference and said, "We're not going to raise interest rates," yet three officials, three Federal Reserve Bank presidents, that said they would have preferred to raise interest rates in that meeting. So this is underscoring a divide within this Fed that the new Fed chair, Kevin Warsh, in only his second meeting, has had to reckon with, and something he's going to have to contend with later on this year, because despite the fact that they did not raise yesterday, you have markets overwhelmingly pricing a chance that they'll raise interest rates by the end of this year and perhaps as soon as their next meeting, which would be in September.
0: And of course, that all begs the question of what is the Fed going to do next? We remember with Jerome Powell, he would maybe always give us a little bit of a hint is what's to come. That forward guidance, a little bit different this time around with this new Fed chair, Kevin Warsh, right?
2: Yeah. And look, I mean, in previous Fed chairs, they have all offered what you call forward guidance, where they kind of offer some hints. They maybe use some words to suggest, like, okay, here's what might be on the table coming up around the bend, because that way markets can adjust, households can adjust. But Kevin Warsh is trying to basically say, we don't want to offer that forward guidance anymore, because he has felt that in the past, the Fed has had its hands tied to committing to something before data came out that might actually require the Fed to do the opposite. And so he kind of wants to bring that element of surprise back, even though he said in the press conference yesterday that's not his primary MO. But in the absence of that forward guidance, markets and also everyday Fed watchers, us in the press pool, we've been kind of left with nothing to work with, because the Fed chair is basically saying, I'm not going to answer any questions about what we're doing next. So September is the next meeting. I'm not going to give you any clues as to what we do then, even though markets are saying, all right, well, we're just going to try to take our best guess, which they think would be an interest rate hike.
0: How do markets react to surprise? Do they like that?
2: markets move big on surprise, and that can mean up or down. And I think that's the big story. You take a look at what happened in markets yesterday. Mm-hmm. Now, to be fair, there were some things with big tech and Meta specifically that were part of the decline that we saw, but it was red across the board. The Dow Jones down by over 2%, the S&P 500 and the NASDAQ down by over 1.5% each. But bond markets, they moved crazy off of just the press conference. You saw the 30-year yield bump higher. And I think some of that is because of the volatility. You have the markets that are trying to figure out, what is this guy? What is this new Fed era going to look like? And while they try to figure that out, bond traders are kind of taking different sides of the trade. And for that reason, you have 30-year fixed mortgage rates also going higher, because when those higher yields go up, that means that the borrowing costs for buying a home also go up. 6.76% was the yield yesterday, and that is a lot higher than it was when it was like 6% at the beginning of 2026. Not good news for prospective homebuyers.
0: No kidding. All right. Brian Chung, good to have you with us. Thank you so much. On the health front, new research supports the argument that learning a new language later in life can help you both stay mentally sharper and live longer. Experts say the mental stimulation from speaking and understanding a second language keeps the brain active and sharp, which can slow down how fast it ages. In some cases, it can even delay the effects of diseases like dementia. Richard Sima joins me now with more on the health benefits of learning a new language. He's a Brain Matters columnist for The Washington Post, recently did some reporting on this. Richard, good to have you with us. We're going to get to maybe how it can help slow the effects of dementia in just a moment, but let's talk about some of the other benefits first. In addition to mental stimulation, what else does learning a new language do for our brain?
3: Oh, man, it does a lot of great things. And I think that stimulation part is actually really key, because it turns out that for people who are bilingual, trilingual, or more, those other parts of the brain for those other languages are always active. So even if I'm speaking English, for example, parts of my brain, if I knew Spanish or Chinese, would still be active. So you're always constantly monitoring, paying attention, figuring out what you're supposed to say, what you're not supposed to say, depending on the context. And what this does is make your brain more efficient, because it's always trying to pay attention. So when researchers monitor brain activity in bilinguals, it turns out actually they had less brain activity for same attention tasks, suggesting that they were less bothered by this attention, by this like work, because they've been doing it all their lives.
0: Of course, it's hard to learn a new language. I know you spoke with an expert who said the challenge of learning it can help improve your brain efficiency. How does it slow down the cognitive effects of conditions like dementia or Alzheimer's?
3: Yeah, it really gets to this idea of brain reserve. So if it's making your brain more efficient, it means it could get by with less. It can stave off a dementia diagnosis by 4 to 5 years, because even if there's these medical processes going on in the brain, it's able to figure out how to compensate, how to adapt, how to be resilient in the face of potential dementia. Which is great for people who want to live longer and live their lives as they age.
0: The cool thing is, we were during the World Cup talking about how like sites like Duolingo was seeing like an increase in people interested in learning new languages. And we know that the more people exercise their brain, that just the healthier it's going to be. One expert you spoke with say can also make the brain look younger. I mean, we all want to look younger, but the brain, walk me through how that works here.
3: Yeah, so they weren't opening up people's skulls and looking at the brain physically. Instead, they were taking all this biological data, brain activity data, and they were using these algorithms to basically predict how old someone is based on all this information. But when they looked at people who knew 2 or 3 or more languages, their brains looked younger on these brain clocks. So if you spoke 2 or 3 languages, they looked 6 years younger. People who spoke 4 languages looked 13 years younger by these brain clocks.
0: That's incredible. So real quick here, if someone's interested in learning a new language, how do you start?
3: Yeah, it's never too late, but basically you want to use it. You want to engage with it. So listen or watch TV shows or music in that language. Do Duolingo, do these apps to really learn the basics. But most importantly, try to speak it. Speak it with a native speaker to really get that practice. I've been speaking Mandarin with my parents again because of this reporting, and it's been really, really rewarding.
0: Awesome. Richard Sima, thanks so much for joining us to talk about this. We really appreciate it.
3: Yeah, thank you.
0: All right, let's head to California, where a young lifeguard is speaking out after the internet hailed him a hero. Video of this water rescue went viral. It shows the 16-year-old risking his own life to save a boy from some pounding waves in Santa Cruz. NBC News correspondent Kaylee Hartung has his reaction to all of the social media praise. Kaylee, good morning.
4: Hey there. This was the first rescue ever for 16-year-old Ryder Williams. He immediately sprang into action to meet the moment. And for the first time this morning, we are hearing his side of the story.
5: This morning, the teen lifeguard, who drew nationwide attention for a heroic rescue captured on dramatic video earlier this week, is speaking out. Ryder Williams saying in a statement, "This is my job, and I love what I do." As the father of the boy he saved praises the teen's actions.
6: I mean, I cannot even express how much gratitude I have towards him.
5: 16-year-old Williams giving more details about the incident off the coast of Santa Cruz, saying he ran into the ocean when he saw the child stumble in ankle-deep water. But due to the volatility of the water, he couldn't get the boy into a rescue tube or pull him out of the water because, quote, he was limp and the waves were pushing so hard. The bystander who captured that viral video telling NBC Bay Area the surf had been normal.
6: And then that just changed. And it changed in a heartbeat.
7: and it caught a lot of people off guard.
5: Describing the moment when Williams reached the boy.
7: He had just like a gorilla grip, you know, that he wasn't going to let him get swept out any further.
5: Williams eventually getting him to shore with another lifeguard's help. The lifeguard's father telling The Guardian Williams knew the boy could die if he let him go, and that the teen said, quote, "I just was not going to let that happen." His father saying, "I almost started crying because how determined he was to save that boy's life makes me so proud." The video drawing widespread praise, including from the president, who invited Williams to the White House. But the lifeguard remaining humble, saying other lifeguards perform rescues just like this every day, and that he was just grateful to return the child safely to his family. That family also thankful.
6: He saved my child.
5: Sumit Rai, who was not on the beach, saying his son told him later that he'd been unconscious and drowning.
6: I'm just grateful that he's alive, and it's miraculous.
5: Joining the chorus of praise for that heroic moment.
6: I'm beyond grateful and forever grateful to Ryder.
4: Ryder is the son of a firefighter and a marine science researcher. Plus, he grew up in the community of Santa Cruz. So his dad says he was born to do this. He also said that despite being in the spotlight, Ryder's not on social media. So he wasn't even aware of the attention he was getting. He's already back to work, excited to return to normal life and his junior year of high school pretty soon here. And in case you're wondering, Ryder is already eyeing a career in fire service to follow in his dad's footsteps. Back to you.
0: All right, Kaylee, thank you. Coming up, classic cars have always been in vogue for budding auto enthusiasts. But after the break, we're going to dig into the style shift that's got more young women opting for bigger and bulkier from a bygone era rather than the latest rides. We're going to explain next on Morning News Now.

0: We're shifting gears to end the hour with a story about classic rides making a major comeback. The cars many of us grew up seeing in our favorite 90s movies aren't just making a return, they're becoming the ultimate status symbol. Restoring vintage Broncos, Jeeps, and Land Cruisers has become big business as a new wave of buyers, especially women, now in the driver's seat. NBC News correspondent Priscilla Thompson joins us now behind the wheel of a vintage ride. Priscilla, good morning.
1: Joe, good morning. Imagine rolling up to the beach in this ride. This may be hard to believe, but cars from the 90s and even the early 2000s are now considered classics. And you have Jeeps like this 1982 Scrambler that have become some of the most sought-after vehicles on the road, with a growing number of women driving demand.
2: From Cher's iconic Jeep in Clueless,
3: should I write them a note?
2: To the old-school Ford Bronco.
4: Buckle up.
2: The boxy SUVs, once left in the rear view, are revving up a comeback.
5: For my 27th birthday, I bought myself a 1989 Land Cruiser for $6,500.
2: Fueled not by collectors.
6: Never did I ever think I was going to drive a vehicle where so many people would actually physically flag me down just so they could ask me what the heck this is.
2: But a growing number of women getting behind the wheel of these retro rides.
1: Is that something that you're seeing?
7: Most definitely.
2: Dominic Pasqualini is the showroom manager at Gateway Classic Cars in Houston.
1: So a lot of people think of classic cars and they think of the muscle cars, but now it's sort of shifting to the boxy SUV. What's driving that?
7: It's really what people grew up with, right? People want to see the car that they always dreamed of having a kid. This is a 1974 Toyota Land Cruiser.
1: 74?
7: Yeah, take a look inside.
1: Gotta tell you, this doesn't look very comfortable. And it doesn't look like it gets great gas mileage. What is the draw?
7: It's the way it makes you look, the way it makes you feel. Imagine pulling up to the beach on this thing. Everyone's going to want to talk to you.
2: For those who can afford to spend big, it's become the ultimate status symbol. From Alex Earle to Sydney Sweeney,
8: I can fix any car,
2: who restored this cherry red 1969 Bronco. Some spend tens of thousands on resto mods.
9: It's a 1972 chassis that's been completely rebuilt. 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I mean, look at it.
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6: You get the cush luxury, the heated seats, the sunroof, but you have an older exterior feel.
2: But you don't need to spend big to get in the driver's seat.
9: Here's the truck.
2: 19-year-old Gabriela Uresti paid $6,000 for this 1989 Ford Bronco.
9: And then here's me taking off the driver's side mirror.
2: So far, she spent around $3,000 fixing it up.
10: Okay, we did some work on the transmission, on the mufflers, new mirrors, new headlights.
1: And how much do you plan to spend on it in all?
10: Way too much.
1: What made you buy this car?
10: I like how big they are. I like that the whole top comes off and you can just have all that wind in your hair when you're driving.
1: How does it feel when you're behind the wheel?
10: I love it. I love it. It's a head turner for sure.
2: Back at Gateway, I decided to take the trend for a spin.
11: Just got to put the key in. Let it go. There we go.
1: All right.
2: Sliding behind the wheel of this fully restored 1959 Chevrolet. One of the few classics here with an automatic transmission.
11: So just let go of the brake.
1: All right.
11: And we'll slowly go.
1: It's like no backup camera in here.
11: Yep.
1: Just got to use that rear view and look at it. Oh, my God. Okay.
11: Old school.
1: I must say, it is very smooth. But I like the rumble.
11: Go ahead and give it a little gas. Don't be afraid.
1: There we go. My favorite part is definitely the wheel. It feels so old school.
11: It's nice to go back in the past once in a while. And that's the great thing about these classic cars. They allow us to do that.
2: That may be the real appeal. Not just the horsepower, but the history.
10: Like, this car has had a whole life before it got to me, and I think that they deserve to go on for thousands of more miles.
2: And Dominic says the trend has already found its youngest fan, his three-year-old daughter, Ellie.
7: She has her own little toy pink Bronco that we drive around the block constantly.
1: So she's on the Bronco trend.
7: Yep, and she's avoiding curve.
1: Y'all, Ellie is living the dream. And I will tell you one tip for folks who might be looking to get in on this trend. Get a pre-purchase inspection, just like you would for any used car, if you can. And as for the restoration and how much you should spend, Dominic says that there's no right or wrong way to do it. It's an art. And so it's all about what you want and what you're going to enjoy. Now, Joe, I did try to put the Jeep Scrambler on hold for you, but it has already sold. So I'm thinking the Toyota Land Cruiser could be you.
0: I will take it.
1: I can see you pulling up to 30 rocking that.
0: I will take it. Just drive it up here,
1: I got
0: Priscilla.
1: You. I got
0: just
1: you.
0: Hop on in the car, road
1: I'll,
0: trip.
1: I'll send you the bill and we'll get it shipped.
0: Sounds good. Perfect. Perfect. We'll charge you. Put it on the corporate card. All right. Priscilla Thompson, thanks so much. Appreciate it. It's going to do it for this hour. Morning News Now. The news continues right now.

0: Good morning, and thanks for starting your Thursday with us. I'm Savannah Sellers.
1: I'm Joe Fryer. Right now on Morning News Now, wet and not so mild. Parts of New York and New England starting to dry off after that massive severe weather system dropped more than 10 inches of rain in a day in some spots. Well, out west and down south, hot, hot heat has nearly 70 million people sweating through their work week. So when might the cooler temps prevail? Angie's got your forecast coming up. A tale of two testimonies reverberating from the halls of Capitol Hill to the White House. Dr. Anthony Fauci stunning top lawmakers yesterday by navigating his hearing on the origins of COVID with a lot of statements like this.
2: I will invoke my right under the Fifth Amendment of the Constitution to refrain from answering your questions.
1: Why Dr. Fauci chose to keep it constitutional more than 100 times, and the 11th hour delay in the Senate now throwing Todd Blanche's path to attorney general into doubt. Plus, steady as she goes, the Federal Reserve handing down an all too familiar call, keeping interest rates right where they are. But in the dog days of our summer of inflation, will wallets start to see any relief in the coming months? And how's Wall Street reacting to it all? We are watching your bottom line. And can learning a new language actually translate to living a longer life? Eye-opening new research points to quite the brain boost from broadening your world's horizons. Understand? We'll spell it out for you. Talking a lot about that with the World Cup. That got so many people interested in learning new languages online. So, and it's good for you, too.
0: Absolutely.
1: All right, let's start this hour with that severe summer weather that's impacting millions of people all around the country. More than 11 inches of rain fell on parts of upstate New York and New England yesterday. That created dangerous flash flooding. The rushing water damaged several buildings, even carried pieces of a mill downstream. First responders had to rescue a grandmother, her granddaughter, and two pets by boat from a home that was surrounded by water.
0: And then in northern New Jersey, several cars, look at this, they were just charred after strong winds knocked over a utility pole and the power lines sparked this fire. That same storm system also spawned several tornadoes that touched down in central Tennessee and on Maryland's eastern shore. NBC News correspondent Ryan Chandler has been following the storms. He joins us now from Dallas with the latest, where it is expected to be hot, hot, hot today. Ryan, good morning.
3: Savannah, good morning. And we are certainly already feeling that sweltering weather over Texas this morning. It is just starting to see the sun come up in Texas, and that could push us north of 100 degrees today, with tens of millions of people waking up to extreme heat alerts from California to Florida, with only more extreme weather on the way.
0: Charred after strong winds knocked over a utility pole and the power lines sparked this fire. That same storm system also spawned several tornadoes that touched down in central Tennessee and on Maryland's eastern shore. NBC News correspondent Ryan Chandler has been following the storms. He joins us now from Dallas with the latest, where it is expected to be hot, hot, hot today. Ryan, good morning.
3: Savannah, good morning. And we are certainly already feeling that sweltering weather over Texas this morning. It is just starting to see the sun come up in Texas, and that could push us north of 100 degrees today, with tens of millions of people waking up to extreme heat alerts from California to Florida, with only more extreme weather on the way.
4: It's a tale of two summers. In the Southwest and the Plains, the heat is sweltering.
5: It's been so hot.
4: Temperatures as high as 20 degrees above average. Firefighters in Phoenix rescuing a hiker who fell ill, with temperatures on the trail already in the mid-90s at the time.
6: I got up there and it's like, what the heck did I do? Bringing our family? I shouldn't have done this. But I knew that I really needed help.
4: Meanwhile, torrential rain is pummeling the Northeast. A powerful storm system stretching from Pennsylvania to Connecticut. Swift-moving waters collapsing buildings and submerging streets.
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4: Bringing tragedy in New Jersey, where a 10-year-old boy passed away after getting caught in the Passaic River, pushing his sister to safety.
8: The little boy may have saved her life.
4: Another young girl still missing. Downpours also flooding upstate New York, where some communities saw more than 10 inches of rain in just 24 hours, prompting water rescues and forcing drivers to abandon submerged cars. The storm's wreaking havoc on travel and disrupting one of the Northeast's busiest Amtrak lines because of water on the tracks, as Americans cope with another week of wild weather.
3: And as so much of that tragic weather turns destructive, even deadly, it's worth remembering that the extreme heat, like the type we're going to see here in Dallas and all across the country with so many people seeing temperatures north of 100 degrees today, that extreme heat is the deadliest form of weather that the average American faces every year. Officials all across the country urging caution as we make our way through this today. Savannah, Joe.
0: All right, Ryan, thank you.
1: For more on the severe weather, let's turn now to NBC meteorologist Angie Lastman.
0: Just checking the heat across the country and the dangerous flooding conditions in the Northeast. Hey, Angie.
9: Hey, good morning. We are once again dealing with a whole lot of heat across the country, and you can see these heat alerts expansive from across parts of the Southwest to the Southern Plains and all the way to the Gulf Coast. We've got 69 million people under these heat alerts as we gear up for this heat dome, kind of really getting your attention when it comes to temperatures over the next couple of days. Today, 109 in Tucson. We've got high 90s for Albuquerque, 96 in Wichita, but feeling like 104. It'll feel like 106 in Houston this afternoon as well. Even as far north as Green Bay, temperatures topping out into those low 90s. So some late summertime heat still in place. Even as we get into tomorrow, it actually gets a little hotter in some spots. Phoenix at 115. Lubbock ends up at 101. Oklahoma City topping out at 101. Record highs are going to be likely across much of the Southwest, especially as we get into the weekend. Notice these highs in Los Angeles, 95 degrees. We've got 116 on Saturday in Phoenix. Even across parts of the Rockies, you're going to see temperatures well into the triple digits. Notice Salt Lake City, 105 for the start of your weekend. Meanwhile, better conditions across New England, but we're not fully done with this rain just yet. You can see we've still got some lingering showers across this area. All the flood watches have since expired, so we're not so concerned about that, but I wouldn't be surprised if there's some minor localized flooding in some of these spots as we gear up for a little bit more of this rain in the picture. That flash flood risk does extend across New England, parts of Maine stretching down to Connecticut. It'll be isolated, but again, we received so much rain over the past couple of days that even another quarter of an inch or so could be problematic for folks. Big picture look otherwise today. It's hot and dry across parts of the West. Plenty of sunshine there. We'll see the heat and humidity, as I mentioned, across the South. And some of those severe storms for parts of the Plains, that'll be something you deal with into the afternoon hours. More sunshine, though, from the Great Lakes stretching to parts of the Mid-Atlantic and the Ohio Valley through the day today. Back to you.
0: All right, Angie, thank you. Well, in Washington, Republicans on Capitol Hill are threatening to hold Dr. Anthony Fauci in contempt this morning. The new threat comes after the longtime public health leader invoked the Fifth Amendment, refusing to answer any questions during a Senate hearing on COVID's origins yesterday. NBC News White House correspondent Monica Alba is in Washington with the details. Monica, good morning.
10: Savannah, good morning to you. And that's right, this hearing was supposed to be part of that investigation into the origins of COVID-19 and the government's response, but instead it really highlighted the deep partisan divisions that still exist over the pandemic years later.
11: This morning, Dr. Anthony Fauci facing a new threat, a potential contempt of Congress vote, after refusing more than 100 times to answer questions Wednesday during a contentious Senate hearing.
2: On the advice of counsel, I respectfully decline to answer based upon my rights under the Fifth Amendment to the Constitution.
11: The former director of the National Institute of Allergy and Infectious Diseases calling the Republican chairman, Senator Rand Paul, unhinged.
2: The sole reason he is calling me before this committee is to get me to say something, anything, that could vindicate his repeated public pledges that I end up, in his words, quote, behind bars.
11: Senator Paul, who's accused Fauci of what he calls a COVID cover-up, saying his committee will vote next week on whether Fauci violated the law.
12: If that resolution passes our committee, which it will, that it could simply be referred directly to the Department of Justice.
11: During the nearly three-hour hearing, Republicans repeatedly slamming Fauci, who was a key member of the White House COVID task force for both the Trump and Biden administrations.
13: It is a total disgrace what you did to this country.
14: What color is the carpet in front of you?
2: On the advice of counsel, I respectfully decline to answer.
14: You could sit for In Style magazine, but you can't answer questions for the American people.
11: And condemning him for COVID shutdowns.
13: Who the f*** do you think you were for doing that?
11: President Trump, who once had this to say about individuals who refused to answer questions under oath.
15: You see, the mob takes the Fifth. If you're innocent, why are you taking the Fifth Amendment?
11: But later invoked the Fifth Amendment himself more than 400 times in a civil case in New York. After the hearing, the president asked about Fauci's decision.
15: I've never been a big fan of Fauci. Why he did that was very simple. His lawyer told him to.
11: Committee Democrats suggesting Fauci, who by his own count has testified before Congress more than 200 times during his decades in public health, made the right call.
16: This proceeding smacks of a show trial, a vendetta.
10: Now, the pardon that Fauci received from former President Biden would not apply to any criminal charges that could come from yesterday's refusal to answer questions, which is ultimately up to the DOJ, while Fauci's attorney says they are completely confident that he was on solid ground in asserting his Fifth Amendment right. Savannah.
0: All right, Monica, thank you.
1: Staying in Washington, Todd Blanche's path to becoming the permanent attorney general could be hanging in the balance.
0: That is after a Senate subcommittee postponed a vote on Blanche's nomination over disagreements with Republican Senators John Cornyn of Texas and Tom Tillis of North Carolina. The GOP-led committee was scheduled to hold the vote this morning.
1: NBC News Chief Justice and National Affairs Correspondent Kelly O'Donnell joins us now with more on this. So, Kelly, walk us through why this vote's postponed and just what the concerns are from both Cornyn and Tillis.
17: Good morning to both of you. This is a real snag for Todd Blanche. The vote was supposed to happen today in the committee that extends that confirmation to the full Senate. And there he would likely get that vote and become attorney general. Postponing this with no date set yet is a significant roadblock. And what it's about is that two Republican senators have been unwilling to commit to a yes. So the chairman of the committee is holding off until they know it will be a successful vote. And that's part of working closely with the White House. And the issue is that, according to these two senators, John Cornyn of Texas, Tom Tillis of North Carolina, they have not had a satisfactory answer from Todd Blanche and the Department of Justice over two issues. It centers around the Trump family IRS settlement. And from that came what was referred to as an anti-weaponization fund of nearly $2 billion. Blanche says publicly it's not going forward. That would have been taxpayer money that could be funneled to people who are Trump allies and others who believe the government was weaponized against them. Blanche says under oath, it won't go forward, but he has not put it in writing to the satisfaction of these two senators. In addition, they have concerns about the agreement to not have certain audits by the IRS of the Trump family, and they want some specifics on that. So those things need to be worked out. The DOJ says they've put written proposals before them, but the two senators are not satisfied, and that is what's holding this up.
0: What's been the reaction, Kelly, from President Trump to this latest roadblock?
17: Well, that's interesting because he, of course, is a very big fan of Todd Blanche. He appointed him to this role. He had served as his personal attorney for a number of years. And the president didn't even seem to indicate that he knew that Blanche was in trouble. He talked to some of the reporters in the room and said that he expected everything was fine. Here's a bit of what the president had to say.
15: Well, all I can say is Todd Blanche is outstanding, and I thought it was pretty routine because he's so good. He just wouldn't find a better person. So I don't know. Maybe John Cornyn's upset with me because I didn't endorse him.
17: Well, it has not turned out to be pretty routine. And John Cornyn says that is not true, that it is not about the president not endorsing him. You may remember Cornyn lost his primary because the president endorsed his opponent, or at least that was a factor. He's not going back to the Senate in the new year, and neither is Tom Tillis, who chose to retire. Both of them are saying they really want to make certain that they get the right language here and a commitment that will stick. And, of course, this also is not just a decision for Todd Blanche. It also includes the president's private lawyer who had initiated this IRS settlement for the president and members of his family. So this is still a real question mark, and we'll be following it closely today.
1: So, Kelly, because of what you just mentioned there, Tillis and Cornyn really got nothing to lose politically. The normal tactics the White House might use to say, hey, get in line, don't work here. So with that in mind, could there be any resolution found anytime soon?
17: Well, both of them say they want to get to yes, but because this is taxpayer money and it's a really unusual situation of having protection from audits for the Trump family, members of the Trump family, they want this in writing so it will stick. They say that they can get to yes, but it hasn't happened yet. And if they don't get that agreement, they have, by withholding their votes, they have the ability to stop Blanche's confirmation altogether.
1: All right. Kelly O'Donnell in Washington. Kelly, thank you.
0: Well, in the Middle East, the U.S.-Iran war is escalating once again. Overnight, U.S. Central Command said it carried out strikes against Iran in response to attacks on U.S. bases in the region. Well, the back-and-forth strikes come as NBC News learns that President Trump is growing increasingly frustrated by his limited options to end the war. NBC News senior White House correspondent Gabe Gutierrez is with us with the latest. Hey, Gabe, good morning.
18: Hey, Savannah, good morning. Weeks after the ceasefire collapse, this again appears to be an all-out war, with Iran denying that it wants to sit down for peace talks. People familiar with the discussions tell NBC News the president is increasingly exasperated on Iran as top officials cannot agree on a path forward. Overnight, the U.S. military launching new retaliatory strikes against Iran. U.S. Central Command saying it hit dozens of targets, including military command centers, as well as missile and drone facilities.
15: We're going to be hitting them very hard because it's our turn to hit them.
18: President Trump with that earlier warning after Iran's unsuccessful surprise ballistic missile attack against American forces the day before in Jordan.
15: We had five rockets shot going 8,500 miles an hour, and all five rockets were knocked down to the ground.
18: Iran this morning threatening its own retaliation, vowing, quote, the aggressor will be punished today. This latest escalation coming after Iran broke a preliminary ceasefire deal by firing on commercial ships in the Strait of Hormuz weeks ago. The war appears to now be intensifying again throughout the region. Smoke seen rising over a U.S.-owned gas storage tanker in Egypt. Saudi Arabia joining the U.S. attacking Iran-aligned militias in Iraq. Still, President Trump is insisting Iran is ready to make a deal.
15: It's going to be straightening out. It's going to be straightening out.
18: Meanwhile, Americans are increasingly skeptical of the conflict. 72% in a new poll disapprove of the president's handling of Iran. A U.S. official and a person familiar with the discussion tell NBC News the president's frustrations about his military and diplomatic options to end the war erupted during a meeting last week with top national security officials. At one point, the president yelling expletives. The White House calling that description false, adding that the president trusts his team. For now, though, the pause in hostilities is over, and the war is flaring back up again.
15: We'll see if we get there with an agreement at some point, but we're going to hit them very hard.
18: Iran this morning is also claiming that its ballistic missiles destroyed three U.S. fighter jets and damaged three others at a military base in Jordan. The White House has not yet commented, Savannah.
0: All right, Gabe, thank you. There's much more to come on this hour of Morning News Now, including the budding battle over data centers across the nation and now making waves on the midterm campaign trail. We'll explain.
1: First, though, after the break, Pope Leo's plea for peace playing out on the world stage as violence rages in Iran, Ukraine, and Gaza. More from that historic event for unity next.

0: We're back now with the latest on the massive wildfires burning in Europe. This morning, thousands of people in Spain who had been evacuated from their homes are now allowed to return. Reporter Connor Gillis from our UK partner Sky News has the latest from Madrid.
1: For days, these roads here in Spain led only one way, away from danger. Today, they're taking people home, 15,000 and counting allowed to come back. But it doesn't mean the danger has gone. This landscape tells a story. Some homes survived, others didn't. This village of Navas del Rey is a prime example. We meet Julien, who shows us around. The flames came dangerously close.
2: Un miedo de miedo, porque mira...
3: It was really scary. Look at the whole fence. My neighbor's place was fine. There's very little damage. It could have caused big damage to the place. We were really, really scared.
4: I have a lot of ashes.
1: Magdalena is back too. She can't believe what she's seeing.
4: And my husband rang me that I have to be back because we have to leave the village because the police was coming telling us that we have to leave. So we grabbed like few stuff, few clothes, and we just left.
1: It must have been really hard, especially with your children, to return to this.
4: Yeah, yeah. It's really sad, like, because it's everything burned, like, black. And, like, all the kids from the village are playing all the time on the streets, and now it's like they have to see all this. It's not very nice, not very pleasant.
1: This is a careful return, but as you can see, firefighters remain here on the ground. Helicopters are remaining in this area as well. Nobody is assuming this is over yet.
5: Everyone from the town, the young people, are working and helping out however they can. Things have got out of control, so everyone's helping each other, friends and relatives, to try and get back to normal.
1: The evacuation near Madrid for those who were worst affected early on is now beginning to end. But for the people we have spoken to, the recovery is now only beginning. And for this wider Spanish region, the work of living with this wildfire goes on.
0: Our thanks to Sky News' Connor Gillis.
6: Well, we are just 1 month away from a very exciting NASA launch, but this one, it won't involve astronauts. Instead, the agency will send the most advanced telescope ever into deep space, providing a view unlike any we have ever seen before. NBC News senior correspondent Tom Costello, of course, you know he covers space for us. Tom, you got to go behind the scenes at NASA to see this. How amazing.
7: Yeah, we did. It is incredible. And I got to tell you, the excitement within NASA is palpable, right? This telescope is called the Nancy Grace Roman Telescope, named after NASA's first chief astronomer. It's going to orbit 1 million miles from Earth, 1 million. And if you think those images from Hubble and the James Webb Telescope are cool, the Roman Telescope may be about to blow our minds. 30 days and counting until NASA launches a new deep space telescope that could literally rewrite astronomy textbooks, unveiling new celestial objects and shedding light on the universe's mysteries, including dark matter, dark energy, exoplanets, virtually anything from our solar system to galaxies at the very edge of the universe, and upending everything we think we know about the universe.
8: We're very likely to demonstrate that our standard model is wrong and to set ourselves on a path to figuring out how does our universe really work.
7: We went into the NASA clean room to see the Roman telescope up close before NASA shipped it to Florida. Make no mistake, this telescope is going to revolutionize our understanding of the stars because its field of view is 100 times greater than that of Hubble. So that will allow it to see thousands of planets, millions of galaxies, billions of stars.

0: America, but his priority now is leading the world's Catholics.
1: I'm curious, how important is being American to you?
2: I think of myself more as the Pope, who happens to be American. I understand my mission as having a very important dimension, which is precisely being pastor of a universal church. And yet, at the same time, I will acknowledge that for myself, as well as for the people of the United States, that there is great significance in being the first American pope.
0: Pope Leo sharing for the first time on camera how slavery impacted his family.
2: On my mother's side, we have people who were both slaves and slave owners. There's a history of if you will, growing up and the kind of experience that helps me to recognize myself one of the greatest wealths of the United States.
0: He also answered a question many Americans have been eager to know.
1: Okay. Will Americans see you soon in America?
2: They will see me there. Nothing is set in stone yet, but I certainly hope to be there soon.
0: The exchange taking place just moments after the Pontiff's Concert for Peace at his summer home, Castel Gandolfo.

0: world-renowned artist Andrea Bocelli singing alongside children from war-torn regions around the globe. At one point, a child from the choir addressing the Pope directly.
1: War is a dark night that takes away our friends, our parents, our schools, and our homes, and no one can tell us why.
0: Pope Leo telling Telemundo's Julio Vaquero that he believes children can teach us a great deal, while urging the world to set aside differences and unite in peace.
2: As for that potential visit to the U.S., Pope Leo said he expects to be here in the next 2 years, but was not specific about the timing or a location. Back to you.
3: All right, Steph, thank you. Coming up, we're talking about data centers. Here's a big number for you. A recent Gallup poll shows nearly 7 in 10 Americans don't want them anywhere near their backyards.
4: And ahead of November's midterms, it's becoming quite the hot button topic on the campaign trail. So we'll tell you what voters and the big tech giants are saying up next.

0: court's response. Remember, back in 2024, a jury decided that President Trump needed to pay Carol $83.3 million for defaming her. Now President Trump's team is arguing that he should not have to pay the money because he has presidential immunity. This comes after President Trump had already appealed a case related to Carol to the Supreme Court. The justices had declined to hear his appeal in the case where the jury had found that President Trump sexually abused and later defamed her. President Trump has denied her allegations. Let's go next to a Russia and Iran sanctions bill, which the Senate voted to advance earlier this week. The bill would pass sanctions against people like Russian political and military leaders. Lawmakers added Iran sanctions to the bill, too, as both wars stretch on. The bill received strong bipartisan support, with 86 senators voting to advance the bill in the chamber. The bill also would impose tariffs on imports from countries that buy a lot of Russian oil or natural gas. And yesterday, President Trump said that he wanted to add tariff powers related to Iran as well. Finally, let's go to Wisconsin. That is where former Wisconsin Democratic Party Chair Ben Wickler is considering running for Senate in 2028. He's been having talks for months about a potential Senate run. That's according to three people who spoke directly with him. One source told NBC that he does not plan on making a final decision this year, pointing instead to the looming midterm races. Now, you might remember his name from last year. That's when he ran but lost a race to be the chair of the Democratic National Committee. And that's a look at what's making news in politics this morning. Joe?
1: All right, Megan, thank you so much. More politics now. Several more states are going to hold primary elections next week. And as those races heat up, backlash over AI data centers is emerging as an unlikely campaign issue across party lines. A majority of Americans say they don't want data centers built near their homes. A Gallup poll released in March, you see it right there, found nearly 7 in 10 oppose new data center development in their communities. That opposition is now becoming an undeniable thorn in the side of candidates on both sides of the aisle who've been taking strong positions on this. NBC News national politics reporter Alan Smith is here with more on it. Alan, so we're seeing this opposition to these projects. Talk about what's driving the backlash and mostly just how is this playing out on the campaign trail right now?
2: Well, you know, I think voters have a broad range of concerns about data centers in their communities. You're seeing environmental concerns, concerns over the promises that some of these companies are making, whether they're going to come true, and then just broad skepticism about AI in general. Just within the last few weeks, when you're thinking about the campaign trail, you've seen a number of developments. A bunch of candidates, particularly Democrats, have started cutting ads where they're naming anti-data center policies in the ads, really elevating the issue. I'm thinking of Francesca Hong in Wisconsin, who, you know, named three things in a recent ad. It was, you know, tax the rich, fund our schools, stop AI data centers. So really elevating the issue in the last couple of weeks.
1: What seems to be, like you mentioned, some of the concerns, but the biggest things that people really are having trouble with and why they don't want to see these AI data centers in their backyard?
2: Well, I think they're concerned about the potential for their electricity bills being raised. I mean, that's obviously a huge one. They're concerned about environmental concerns like water usage. And some folks really just don't like the idea of a really huge building like this being smacked right in the middle of their community.
1: Got it. So last week, we know New York Governor Kathy Hochul signed the first statewide moratorium on data centers. Of course, she's up for election this year. Some lawmakers now want to see federal action. What's the Trump administration saying about this? Are they poised to do anything about this issue?
2: So the Trump administration has really centered their response around this ratepayer protection pledge. They're getting these AI data center companies to agree to cover the costs of any infrastructure upgrades to electric grids, really trying to get them to pay for their own electricity here entirely. And this has been their response really to what we saw last year with the kind of initial stages of this backlash, which really was centered around the rising electric bills that people really felt were associated with this wide proliferation of data centers.
1: On the other side of this, we rely on the companies that are relying on these data centers. So you have tech giants like Meta, OpenAI, Anthropic investing heavily in this election cycle. How are they responding to all this backlash and the fact that these are so incredibly unpopular?
2: Well, Meta's recently launched a campaign really focused on promoting AI. And, you know, it's really tough to not link feelings about AI to the ongoing debate about data centers.
1: Yeah.
2: But, you know, you're seeing people in the data center space really calibrating right now. I mean, there were folks I spoke to for this story who were saying, look, we've noticed the intensity here really ratcheting up. And we're trying to, you know, formulate a response, think about what what potential additional steps we need to take here as November nears.
1: You know, supporters say they create jobs, they boost tax revenue. It's a benefit for local communities. Are we actually, though, seeing those results in places where these have already been built?
2: So I think you're seeing some of the data center developers get a little bit better about telling their own story. But a lot of this stuff does remain to be seen. There's promises of potential benefits down the road. There's some benefits folks are seeing initially. I think one of the biggest things is the job promise. You're seeing a lot of jobs, in construction, kind of union jobs to get these places off the ground. But how many long-lasting jobs are going to be associated with them? I think that's still an open question.
1: All right. Alan Smith, good to have you with us. Thanks for joining us. Appreciate
2: it. Thanks
1: so much, Joe. Coming up, we know learning a new language can be a well-earned boost for your brain, but can it actually help you live longer? Why, one expert says exercising the old noggin might even delay the impact of diseases like dementia. We're going to translate it all for you next.

0: Well, back now with a closer look at what's making news in the world of politics this morning, starting with President Trump's latest request for the Supreme Court. That story and more. Let's bring in NBC News politics reporter Megan Brand. Megan, good morning.
1: Hey, Joe, good morning. Yeah, let's start with President Trump, who asked the Supreme Court to overturn a multi-million dollar jury award in an E. Jean Carroll case. Now we're waiting on the

0: We're back with some economic news. As expected, the Federal Reserve kept interest rates unchanged yesterday. The possibility of a rate hike was back on the table amid high inflation. But markets were left a little confused over future rate policy after Fed Chair Kevin Warsh declined to offer any clues as to what the Fed might do going forward.
1: I understand the desire for rolling forecasts and commentary from this committee. But for our part, we need to observe market reaction to developments, direct and unfiltered. I want to stress, of course, that decisions by this committee matter a great deal. And where necessary and appropriate, we will not hesitate to act.
0: NBC News business and data correspondent Brian Chung joins us now to discuss this more. So before we get to that, I know you've been looking at some new GDP figures that just came out. First, what are those numbers telling us?
2: Yeah, we got a new read on the economy just the day after that Fed meeting. And basically what it told us was that the economy slowed in the second quarter of this year. GDP, which is a measure of economic growth in this country, grew at a 1.5% annual rate in the second quarter. That would be the period between March and June. That was a slowdown from the previous quarter and also short of the 1.8% that economists were expecting. So this is a bit of a miss on that report. And that same report also gave us a read on inflation, and it showed us that prices in America on what they call the personal consumption expenditures index, it's another way of reading inflation, show that prices in June in this country went up at an annual rate of 3.7%. That was about in line with what economists had expected, but it's unfortunately above the 2% target that economists say we really should be at. So again, the overall picture, economic growth is slowing a little bit and inflation does remain uncomfortably high.
0: It's information like this that informs the Fed when it makes its decisions about rate changes. Yep. Why did it decide to make no change this time around?
2: Yeah, and the Fed didn't have this data that we were just talking about in front of them yesterday, but they did decide yesterday, because that was their preset calendar date to make a decision, to not raise interest rates in their meeting yesterday. Now, what was interesting about that decision was that it was not unanimous. So even though Kevin Warsh went up to the podium yesterday in the press conference and said, "We're not going to raise interest rates," yet three officials, three Federal Reserve Bank presidents, that said they would have preferred to raise interest rates in that meeting. So this is underscoring a divide within this Fed that the new Fed Chair, Kevin Warsh, in only his second meeting, has had to reckon with, and something he's going to have to contend with later on this year, because despite the fact that they did not raise yesterday, you have markets overwhelmingly pricing a chance that they'll raise interest rates by the end of this year and perhaps as soon as their next meeting, which would be in September.
0: And of course, that all begs the question of what is the Fed going to do next? We remember with Jerome Powell, he would maybe always give us a little bit of a hint as what's to come, that forward guidance. Mm-hmm. A little bit different this time around with this new Fed Chair, Kevin Warsh, right?
2: Yeah. And look, I mean, in previous Fed chairs, they have all offered what you call forward guidance, where they kind of offer some hints. They maybe use some words to suggest, like, okay, here's what might be on the table coming up around the bend, because that way markets can adjust, households can adjust. But Kevin Warsh is trying to basically say, we don't want to offer that forward guidance anymore, because he has felt that in the past, the Fed has had its hands tied to committing to something before data came out that might actually require the Fed to do the opposite. And so he kind of wants to bring that element of surprise back, even though he said in the press conference yesterday that's not his primary MO. But in the absence of that forward guidance, markets and also everyday Fed watchers, us in the press pool, we've been kind of left with nothing to work with, because the Fed chair is basically saying, I'm not going to answer any questions about what we're doing next. So September is the next meeting. I'm not going to give you any clues as to what we do then, even though markets are saying, all right, well, we're just going to try to take our best guess, which they think would be an interest rate hike.
0: How do markets react to surprise? Do they like that?
2: markets move big on surprise, and that can mean up or down. And I think that's the big story. You take a look at what happened in markets yesterday. Mm-hmm. Now, to be fair, there were some things with big tech and Meta specifically that were part of the decline that we saw, but it was red across the board. The Dow Jones down by over 2%, the S&P 500 and the NASDAQ down by over 1.5% each. But bond markets, they moved crazy off of just the press conference. You saw the 30-year yield bump higher. And I think some of that is because of the volatility. You have the markets that are trying to figure out, what is this guy? What is this new Fed era going to look like? And while they try to figure that out, bond traders are kind of taking different sides of the trade. And for that reason, you have 30-year fixed mortgage rates also going higher, because when those higher yields go up, that means that the borrowing costs for buying a home also go up. 6.76% was the yield yesterday, and that is a lot higher than it was when it was like 6% at the beginning of 2026. Not good news for prospective homebuyers.
0: No kidding. All right. Brian Chung, good to have you with us. Thank you so much. On the health front, new research supports the argument that learning a new language later in life can help you both stay mentally sharper and live longer. Experts say the mental stimulation from speaking and understanding a second language keeps the brain active and sharp, which can slow down how fast it ages. In some cases, it can even delay the effects of diseases like dementia. Richard Sima joins me now with more on the health benefits of learning a new language. He's a Brain Matters columnist for The Washington Post, recently did some reporting on this. Richard, good to have you with us. We're going to get to maybe how it can help slow the effects of dementia in just a moment, but let's talk about some of the other benefits first. In addition to mental stimulation, what else does learning a new language do for our brain?
3: Oh, man, it does a lot of great things. And I think that stimulation part is actually really key, because it turns out that for people who are bilingual, trilingual, or more, those other parts of the brain for those other languages are always active. So even if I'm speaking English, for example, parts of my brain, if I knew Spanish or Chinese, would still be active. So you're always constantly monitoring, paying attention, figuring out what you're supposed to say, what you're not supposed to say, depending on the context. And what this does is make your brain more efficient, because it's always trying to pay attention. So when researchers monitor brain activity in bilinguals, it turns out actually they had less brain activity for same attention tasks, suggesting that they were less bothered by this attention, by this like work, because they've been doing it all their lives.
0: Of course, it's hard to learn a new language. I know you spoke with an expert who said the challenge of learning it can help improve your brain efficiency. How does it slow down the cognitive effects of conditions like dementia or Alzheimer's?
3: Yeah, it really gets to this idea of brain reserve. So if it's making your brain more efficient, it means it could get by with less. It can stave off a dementia diagnosis by 4 to 5 years, because even if there's these medical processes going on in the brain, it's able to figure out how to compensate, how to adapt, how to be resilient in the face of potential dementia. Which is great for people who want to live longer and live their lives as they age.
0: The cool thing is, we were during the World Cup talking about how like sites like Duolingo was seeing like an increase in people interested in learning new languages. And we know the more people exercise their brain, just the healthier it's going to be. One expert you spoke with say it can also make the brain look younger. I mean, we all want to look younger, but the brain, walk me through how that works here.
3: Yeah, so they weren't opening up people's skulls and looking at the brain physically. Instead, they were taking all this biological data, brain activity data, and they were using these algorithms to basically predict how old someone is based on all this information. But when they looked at people who knew 2 or 3 or more languages, their brains looked younger on these brain clocks. So if you spoke 2 or 3 languages, they looked 6 years younger. People who spoke 4 languages looked 13 years younger by these brain clocks.
0: That's incredible. So real quick here, if someone's interested in learning a new language, how do you start?
3: Yeah, it's never too late, but basically you want to use it. You want to engage with it. So listen or watch TV shows or music in that language. Do Duolingo, do these apps to really learn the basics. But most importantly, try to speak it. Speak it with a native speaker to really get that practice. I've been speaking Mandarin with my parents again because of this reporting, and it's been really, really rewarding.
0: Awesome. Richard Sima, thanks so much for joining us to talk about this. We really appreciate it.
3: Yeah, thank you.
0: All right, let's head to California, where a young lifeguard is speaking out after the internet hailed him a hero. Video of this water rescue went viral. It shows the 16-year-old risking his own life to save a boy from some pounding waves in Santa Cruz. NBC News correspondent Kaylee Hartung has his reaction to all of the social media praise. Kaylee, good morning.
4: Hey there. This was the first rescue ever for 16-year-old Ryder Williams. He immediately sprang into action to meet the moment. And for the first time this morning, we are hearing his side of the story.
5: This morning, the teen lifeguard, who drew nationwide attention for a heroic rescue captured on dramatic video earlier this week, is speaking out. Ryder Williams saying in a statement, "This is my job, and I love what I do." As the father of the boy he saved praises the teen's actions.
6: I mean, I cannot even express how much gratitude I have towards him.
5: 16-year-old Williams giving more details about the incident off the coast of Santa Cruz, saying he ran into the ocean when he saw the child stumble in ankle-deep water. But due to the volatility of the water, he couldn't get the boy into a rescue tube or pull him out of the water because, quote, he was limp and the waves were pushing so hard. The bystander who captured that viral video telling NBC Bay Area the surf had been normal.
6: And then that just changed. And it changed in a heartbeat.
7: and it caught a lot of people off guard.
5: Describing the moment when Williams reached the boy.
7: He had just like a gorilla grip, you know, that he wasn't going to let him get swept out any further.
5: Williams eventually getting him to shore with another lifeguard's help. The lifeguard's father telling The Guardian Williams knew the boy could die if he let him go, and that the teen said, quote, "I just was not going to let that happen." His father saying, "I almost started crying because how determined he was to save that boy's life makes me so proud." The video drawing widespread praise, including from the president, who invited Williams to the White House. But the lifeguard remaining humble, saying other lifeguards perform rescues just like this every day, and that he was just grateful to return the child safely to his family. That family also thankful.
6: He saved my child.
5: Sumit Rai, who was not on the beach, saying his son told him later that he'd been unconscious and drowning.
6: I'm just grateful that he's alive, and it's miraculous.
5: Joining the chorus of praise for that heroic moment.
6: I'm beyond grateful and forever grateful to Ryder.
4: Ryder is the son of a firefighter and a marine science researcher. Plus, he grew up in the community of Santa Cruz. So his dad says he was born to do this. He also said that despite being in the spotlight, Ryder's not on social media. So he wasn't even aware of the attention he was getting. He's already back to work, excited to return to normal life and his junior year of high school pretty soon here. And in case you're wondering, Ryder is already eyeing a career in fire service to follow in his dad's footsteps. Back to you.
0: All right, Kaylee, thank you. Coming up, classic cars have always been in vogue for budding auto enthusiasts. But after the break, we're going to dig into the style shift that's got more young women opting for bigger and bulkier from a bygone era rather than the latest rides. We're going to explain next on Morning News Now.

0: We're shifting gears to end the hour with a story about classic rides making a major comeback. The cars many of us grew up seeing in our favorite 90s movies aren't just making a return. They're becoming the ultimate status symbol. Restoring vintage Broncos, Jeeps, and Land Cruisers has become big business as a new wave of buyers, especially women, now in the driver's seat. NBC News correspondent Priscilla Thompson joins us now behind the wheel of a vintage ride. Priscilla, good morning.
1: Joe, good morning. Imagine rolling up to the beach in this ride. This may be hard to believe, but cars from the 90s and even the early 2000s are now considered classics. And you have Jeeps like this 1982 Scrambler that have become some of the most sought-after vehicles on the road, with a growing number of women driving demand. From Cher's iconic Jeep in Clueless,
2: should I write them a note?
1: To the old-school Ford Bronco.
2: Buckle up.
1: The boxy SUVs, once left in the rear view, are revving up a comeback.
3: For my 27th birthday, I bought myself a 1989 Land Cruiser for $6,500.
1: Fueled not by collectors.
4: Never did I ever think I was going to drive a vehicle where so many people would actually physically flag me down just so they could ask me what the heck this is.
1: But a growing number of women getting behind the wheel of these retro rides. Is that something that you're seeing?
5: Most definitely.
1: Dominic Pasqualini is the showroom manager at Gateway Classic Cars in Houston. So a lot of people think of classic cars and they think of the muscle cars, but now it's sort of shifting to the boxy SUV. What's driving that?
5: It's really what people grew up with, right? People want to see the car that they always dreamed of having a kid. This is a 1974 Toyota Land Cruiser.
1: 74?
5: Yeah, take a look inside.
1: Gotta tell you, this doesn't look very comfortable. And it doesn't look like it gets great gas mileage. What is the draw?
5: It's the way it makes you look, the way it makes you feel. Imagine pulling up to the beach on this thing. Everyone's going to want to talk to you.
1: For those who can afford to spend big, it's become the ultimate status symbol. From Alex Earle to Sydney Sweeney,
6: I can fix any car,
1: 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Some spend tens of thousands on resto mods.
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9: There's the truck.
1: 19-year-old Gabriela Uresti paid $6,000 for this 1989 Ford Bronco.
9: And then here's me taking off the driver's side mirror.
1: So far, she spent around $3,000 fixing it up.
10: Okay, we did some work on the transmission, on the mufflers, new mirrors, new headlights.
1: And how much do you plan to spend on it in all?
10: Way too much.
1: What made you buy this car?
10: I like how big they are. I like that the whole top comes off and you can just have all that wind in your hair when you're driving.
1: How does it feel when you're behind the wheel?
10: I love it. I love it. It's a head turner for sure.
1: Back at Gateway, I decided to take the trend for a spin.
11: Just got to put the key in. Let it go. There we go.
1: All right. Sliding behind the wheel of this fully restored 1959 Chevrolet. One of the few classics here with an automatic transmission.
11: So just let go of the brake.
1: All right.
11: And we'll slowly go.
1: There's like no backup camera in here.
11: Yep.
1: Just got to use that rear view and look at it. Oh my God. Okay.
11: Old school.
1: I must say, it is very smooth. But I like the rumble.
11: Go ahead and give it a little gas. Don't be afraid.
1: There we go. My favorite part is definitely the wheel. It feels so old school.
11: It's nice to go back in the past once in a while. And that's the great thing about these classic cars. They allow us to do that.
1: That may be the real appeal. Not just the horsepower, but the history.
10: Like, this car has had a whole life before it got to me, and I think that they deserve to go on for thousands of more miles.
1: And Dominic says the trend has already found its youngest fan, his three-year-old daughter, Ellie.
5: She has her own little toy pink Bronco that we drive around the block constantly.
1: So she's on the Bronco trend.
5: Yep, and she's avoiding curve.
1: Y'all, Ellie is living the dream. And I will tell you one tip for folks who might be looking to get in on this trend. Get a pre-purchase inspection, just like you would for any used car, if you can. And as for the restoration and how much you should spend, Dominic says that there's no right or wrong way to do it. It's an art. And so it's all about what you want and what you're going to enjoy. Now, Joe, I did try to put the Jeep Scrambler on hold for you, but it has already sold. So I'm thinking the Toyota Land Cruiser could be you.
0: I will
1: take
0: it.
1: I can see you pulling up to 30 rocking that.
0: I will take it. Just drive it up here,
1: Priscilla. I got you.
0: Hop on in the car, road trip.
1: I'll send you the bill and we'll get it shipped.
0: Sounds good. Perfect. Perfect. We'll charge you. Put it on the corporate card. All right. Priscilla Thompson, thanks so much. Appreciate it. It's going to do it for this hour of Morning News Now. The news continues right now. Hey, everyone. Happy Thursday. I'm Sam Brock. Vicky is off today. NBC News Daily starts right now. Today is Thursday, July 30th. Back in court, the father of a teenager who carried out a deadly school shooting set to be sentenced today. The possible prison time he could face. State of the economy, the Federal Reserve leaving interest rates unchanged yesterday. How the stock market is reacting and the major impact this could have on inflation. Unsolicited makeover, Tinder putting its new AI tool on pause after it altered users' photos without their permission. What the company is doing to address those complaints. And five-pound ambassador, there is a calming new presence trotting around Washington, D.C. We're going to introduce you to the power of synergy and explain how that little pig is changing lives. We start, though, today with Colin Gray, the father of a Georgia teenager who carried out a deadly mass shooting and is set to be sentenced in a matter of hours. He was convicted of 27 charges in March that include second-degree murder for his then 14-year-old son Colt's deadly 2024 shooting rampage. Two students and two teachers were all killed. Today's sentencing coming just days after Colt was sentenced to life in prison without parole. Now, this is one of several cases where a parent has been criminally charged for a mass shooting that was carried out by their child. NBC News correspondent George Solis has been following this one for us. So, George, the court is currently in recess, we understand, until 1 o'clock Eastern this afternoon. What are some of the major factors the judge is weighing here when figuring out what kind of a sentence he might face?
6: Yeah, good afternoon, Sam. That's right. So the court is in recess. We're expected to resume at 1, where, again, we could see that sentencing for Colin Gray. The defense asking for 10 years of confinement. It looks like the prosecution is asking for a heavy 80 years of confinement. Now, in the trial, the prosecution basically alleges that Colin ignored signs about his son Colt Gray's deteriorating mental state. They basically used evidence and said that he got him the weapon that he used to carry out the shooting in 2024. They presented evidence that he was continuing to do things like buy his son ammo and accessories that would eventually be used in the shooting. Now, the defense contending that Colin Gray was a single dad doing his best because his mom wasn't in the picture, and that he thought that having guns and using guns was a way to bond with his son. At today's hearing, we heard from 8 victims who testified, including some that we heard from during the Colt Gray trial. They even referred to some jailhouse recordings from Colt Gray's mother, Marcy Gray, who basically, they allege, was encouraging their son, saying that dad really had little to do with it, in a sense. As far as those impact statements, here's a little bit more of what was played in the courtroom.
12: He was a single parent by choice. I am now a solo parent because of his actions and lack of parenting.
13: You're responsible for all this that's happened. I can't see it any other way. And I hope to God that you sit somewhere in a corner and just remember everything that you're responsible for.
6: Yeah, Sam in the defense saying that Colin Gray has no previous criminal record and that there's no other world in which he could possibly reoffend again. And again, we'll have more answers here at the top of the hour.
0: And George, you did talk about all of this new evidence, and that includes in Colt Gray's sentencing recently, the jailhouse phone calls. Can you remind our viewers right now what exactly was the nature of that conversation? And you said it didn't have an impact in the sentencing today or won't?
6: So they refer to the calls that were played, and in there you can, the defense bringing out the calls saying the mother was eagerly doing things like trying to find Colt Gray, things like fan art online. And they're basically trying to use it as proof that Colt Gray's mother knew more about his desire to carry out a mass shooting. The defense, Sam, literally saying the knowledge is hers. It was never his.
0: Wow.
6: Sam.
0: All right. George Solis, thank you so much for starting us off this afternoon.
14: Well, we have some new breaking news to get to. President Donald Trump now threatening to pull Todd Blanche's nomination for the nation's attorney general. In a Truth Social post today, the president said he had, quote, no objection to withdrawing Todd's name, Blanche's name, saying that he would keep him as acting attorney general until Senate Republicans John Cornyn and Tom Tillis are out of office, which will be after this fall election cycle. Comes after the two senators raised concerns about President Trump's settlement with the IRS, causing the Senate Judiciary Committee, of which they both serve on, to delay a vote, which was scheduled for today. That settlement gave the president and his family's business immunity from future tax audits, and it created the now defunct Anti-Weaponization Fund. NBC News Capitol Hill correspondent Julie Serkin has been following this one for us. Okay, a lot of moving parts here, Julie. We know Senator Cornyn had offered this counterproposal to the DOJ for a revised settlement agreement on the tax immunity issue that would potentially not grant tax immunity, or would it? What do we know about that deal, and how does the president's threat now this afternoon change all of this?
15: Yeah, that's exactly, Sam, what John Cornyn asked for in his counteroffer to the DOJ. He also asked, as he's been asking, for written assurances that that anti-weaponization fund that was a result of this IRS settlement, that that would go away forever. He didn't get that in writing yet. He was very frustrated when I caught up with him this morning. Just a couple of minutes before that new post from the president, I had asked John Cornyn about previous comments the president made just yesterday, where he suggested that Cornyn was just holding out because he was frustrated that the president didn't endorse him. Take a listen to a little bit of our back and forth. What do you make of the president saying yesterday that you're only doing this because you're upset, I'm paraphrasing, that he didn't endorse you?
16: I'm not the only one that has concerns about this settlement and the scope of the release. And I think that's a convenient but erroneous excuse.
15: Now, it is worth noting that both Cornyn and Tillis are not running for re-election. They are out, so perhaps they are falling on the spear of the sword. For other senators who are not on this committee who do have those same concerns, I just talked to one Republican who also has concerns. So this road is far from over, but what Cornyn told me was that a vote before recess is not looking likely at this point.
14: Okay, so President Trump has basically said he's willing to wait this out. Is there any indication that once Senators Cornyn and Tillis are no longer part of the Senate Judiciary Committee, that Acting Attorney General Blanche's nomination now has a clear pathway to approval next year?
15: Yeah, but it's really unclear because it depends on who takes their seats on the committee. It depends on the kind of makeup in the Senate. Democrats could win back some seats and Republicans could have a smaller margin, if not lose the Senate entirely, which is a little bit unlikely at this point. But there are so many moving parts and variables. The one Republican that I just talked to, though, raised it to me. He was like, I just saw the president's post. Can he really keep Todd Blanche in that acting role forever? Not forever. There are parameters. But certainly, as we've seen happen in both administrations, President Trump and President Biden recently, they have kept officials in acting roles when it looked like the votes were just not there in the Senate. And certainly we know the president, and he likes to double down on things that he likes, and that includes this IRS settlement and this weaponization fund. Sam?
14: Some important historical context there. Mm-hmm. Julie Serkin, thank you so much for the latest from Capitol Hill. For the first time in 30 years, the United States is using what is called the Alien Terrorist Removal Court to seek the deportation of an Afghan woman who was accused of aiding a terror plot. She is the mother and mother-in-law of two men convicted of plotting a thwarted ISIS-inspired mass shooting on Election Day 2024. Acting Attorney General just mentioned, Todd Blanche, called the woman, quote, the matriarch of an ISIS-sympathizing family. NBC News legal affairs reporter Gary Grumbach joining us now from Washington to discuss. So, Gary, what more do we know about this woman who was accused of aiding a terror plot and the somewhat murky process here?
17: It's a murky process, and it's a process that has never been done before. This is a fascinating case. We know that this woman is married to a man who was a U.S. government employee, and he was convicted on aiding and abetting a foreign terrorist organization in advance of this potential terrorist plot set for Election Day on 2024. We also know she's the mother of a man who was convicted of the same thing. We don't exactly know how she plays into this plot, what exactly her role could have been in this plot, but that's all part of the reason why this couldn't just go for the regular removal proceedings that we've seen over and over again over the past couple of years through immigration judges. The Department of Justice is saying the information is so highly classified and it's impacting national security at such a high level, they need to go through this Alien Terrorist Removal Court to make this happen. Sam.
14: Gary, can you tell us more about the court? It's been dormant, it sounds like, for about 30 years. How does that fit into the administration's broader immigration crackdown?
17: So this is a court that's been dormant for 30 years, but they've actually kept appointing judges to this court over the past 30 years that have essentially just been sitting around and doing nothing. They've been doing their day jobs as federal judges around the country. One of the judges came today to the federal courthouse in D.C., and there's a hearing going on as we speak where she is hearing some of this information, is going to set up a time where this actual hearing will be adjudicated, and this woman will get to see whether or not she is actually going to be removed under this statute and under the alien removal terrorist court. This appears to be a fairly straightforward case. She obviously is connected to these people who are convicted of supporting a terrorist organization. But it is seen in the broader scheme of this immigration crackdown that we've seen from the Trump administration, everything from increasing the number of ICE warehouses around the country that they are detaining folks in, to doing things like this to see if this is perhaps a route they can fuse for future people that they are trying to remove from the United States.
0: Yeah, Sam. Potentially another avenue for the administration. Gary Grumbach, thank you so much. Well, U.S. stocks back up this morning after taking a sharp tumble at market close yesterday. The Dow drop, or I should say the drop coming, after the Fed decided to keep interest rates unchanged. Now, while the board's move to maintain it between 3.5 and 3.75% for the Fed funds borrowing rate, that wasn't unexpected. But there were three people on the Fed's open market committee who did vote to raise them. Now, it all comes as America's ongoing conflict with Iran and severe strain on the supply of oil has caused major trickle-down effects on the global economy. NBC News Business and Data correspondent Brian Chung joining us now for a talk on all of this. You were down there in D.C. yesterday. Yep. What is the significance of, I guess, you have three members of the committee voting to raise rates? Obviously, they weren't in the majority. They stay unchanged for now. What does that mean for your wallet and mine and everyone else that's watching?
18: Well, I mean, look, when it comes to them not moving on rates, that means that there shouldn't, in theory, be that much of a dramatic change to the borrowing costs that we face in the form of mortgage rates, borrowing costs for our credit cards, borrowing costs for our auto loans. But the story still is that the Fed at some point is expected to hike interest rates, because when inflation is high, how does the Fed respond? They usually hike interest rates. So mortgage rates, which are already at almost 7%, have already reflected the expectation that the Fed is going to have to hike interest rates at some point. But here's the challenge. I think that the Fed has a messaging question here with regards to the American person who maybe doesn't understand the contours of the Fed, but has been living with over 60 consecutive months of inflation above the Fed's 2% target. Here's how the Fed chairman described that pain that the American people are feeling.
19: For some households, businesses, and market professionals, 5 years of high inflation have left a mistaken impression that's hard to shake. There is no soft inflation target. There is no soft implicit target, not on this committee's watch.
18: And so the messaging problem is, if you say all that but you didn't hike rates yesterday, then how do you tell the American people that, well, you have the tool to get inflation down, you didn't use it? I think that's something that the Fed is trying to grapple with for a new Fed chair that's only been in this position for about 8 weeks.
0: Exactly. Well, that's a really interesting part of all this as well. Mr. Warsh has only been in there for a short period of time. Now, three other people did vote to raise rates. You said this sort of locks in expectations that a rate hike is coming down the road. How does that play in it? And what was the mindset of the three people who did vote to increase the rates?
18: Well, we haven't heard from them yet, but they did say they wanted to increase interest rates in the meeting, maybe for perhaps the exact reason that I just kind of outlined. Why wait? Why wait until September or maybe later on this year to hike interest rates? Why don't we just do it right now? But it does underscore the kind of divide within the Fed. Chairman Warsh described it as a friendly family fight. But when does that family fight turn into a majority of those people saying we do want to go against what the Fed chair might want here? And then they actually tip the scales in favor of a different decision. So that's something that we'll be watching for in the months to come.
0: And bigger picture, how much of this is tied into the oil crisis, if you want to call it that? The fact that simply the global supply has been cut by between 20% and 30%.
18: Well, it's all related. And the Fed statement pointed to the uncertainty around the war with Iran as something that could press interest rates into a certain direction because of the fact that that could lead to inflation. Now, I should point out, we did get inflationary numbers this morning showing that prices in this country on the personal consumption expenditures index rose by 3.7% in June. Again, that is above the Fed's target of 2%.
0: Yeah, almost double that. That's Brian Chung, fresh off his trip from Washington. Thank you very much.
18: Yep.
0: At a Philadelphia high school, multiple coaches right now and players facing criminal charges for an alleged hazing incident. What we are now learning from the investigation and a potential cover-up. Plus, a new study shows 9 million people who may need medicine to manage their blood pressure and are not receiving it. How to find out if you fit into that category.

0: Well, there was a new study out today in the Journal of the American Heart Association about high blood pressure. Researchers found that some adults with high blood pressure and no cardiovascular disease may now be eligible for a specific medication that improves their overall health. And experts estimate that hundreds of thousands of lives could be saved if more people knew that they actually qualify for it. NBC News medical contributor Dr. Natalie Azar joining us now to discuss this. Dr. Azar, always great to see you. So the study is based off of these 2025 guidelines, right? From the American Heart Association, also the American College of Cardiology. First, top line, can you explain the guidelines for us?
1: Yeah, so this what was really interesting about this study, Sam, was that, you know, we these groups will release these guidelines and then you wonder, well, are they even really working? And so they were interested in two things. One, how many people in this country who have high blood pressure are actually getting treated for that high blood pressure based on the new guidelines? And then secondly, if guideline eligible people are treated, how many lives could be saved? And take a look at what they found. 81 million people in this country have hypertension, which is defined as a blood pressure of greater than 130 over 80. Of those, only 22.8 million, or I should say they are eligible for medication. And look how many people aren't getting treated. Of that 23 million, 9.7 million aren't being treated. And they say that if everybody who was eligible is treated, 162,000 lives could be saved and cardiovascular deaths averted.
0: That's an incredible statistic that almost half of those who are eligible aren't actually receiving the medication. So let's
1: exactly.
0: talk about that. Your eligibility is determined by this risk evaluation score.
1: Right.
0: What is that? How do folks who are watching this get it measured?
1: Okay, so it's very easy if you're on the extremes. If you have normal blood pressure, this is not relevant to you. If your blood pressure is 140 over 90 or more, you probably need medication. But it's those people who are between 130 over 80 and 140 over 90. What do we do with those folks? Should they be treated medically or can they just do lifestyle modification? So this is where this prevent risk calculator comes in. Super easy to do. It's on the AHA website. You plug in a bunch of numbers, BMI, age, a couple of laboratory numbers, your systolic blood pressure. And again, this is for people with high blood pressure, but no known cardiovascular disease. You plug in these numbers and what is generated is a 10 and 30 year risk of having a cardiovascular event. If your 10 year risk is 7.5 or higher, you are a candidate for treatment. So I plugged in these numbers myself. I happen to not have high blood pressure. My 10-year risk was 1.3. So even if I did have a little bit of high blood pressure, I'm below that 7.5% threshold. I would not be recommended for treatment. I would be recommended for lifestyle intervention at first only to see if I could bring my blood pressure down.
0: All right. Well, we are glad to hear, though, that your blood pressure is in good shape. And hopefully many people who are hearing right now this advice act upon it. Dr. Azar, thank you so much for your time.
1: You bet.
0: Well, the father of a 10-year-old who was heroically rescued by a California lifeguard now speaking out. The gratitude that he's expressing for this life-saving plunge. Plus those wildfires in Spain and France now threatening Italy and Greece. How firefighters are working to fight the flames as thousands are evacuating across Europe. That includes George and Amal Clooney. You're watching NBC News Daily. We'll be right back after this.

0: The Trump administration is turning up the heat on its tech race with China, with the FCC now placing a ban on all foreign-made humanoid robots. Now, we've been seeing these bots doing all kinds of things like running full-on marathons, performing dance routines, even some house chores. But now the U.S. is saying that these machines could actually pose a security risk. NBC News correspondent Kelly O'Donnell has all the details.
1: Those high-tech robots out of China won't be heading here anytime soon. With a new ban just announced by the Trump administration on any new humanoid robots not made in the U.S., a shot across the bow at Beijing as Chinese companies seek to run out in front of an emerging market. In a new statement, FCC Chair Brendan Carr says the robots pose unacceptable risks to the national security of the United States. Carr, talking with NBC News.
2: What's key about this is we're acting relatively early so that we don't discover 5 years or 10 years from now that we're too dependent on foreign produced technology at vulnerable points in our supply chain or our economy. And we haven't developed the industrialized base here domestically to produce it.
1: The ban also includes so-called quadrupeds, like this dog robot on wheels made by the company Unitree. The FCC specifically calling out a reported vulnerability in that company's robots, saying last year, researchers identified a potentially pre-installed back door that gave access to the camera feed and allowed them to take control. Unitree saying at the time it completed a majority of the fixes. NBC News reached out to the company about the new ban and has not heard back.
2: They have had some impressive videos out there, but this is part of our systematic review of technology risks, economic risks, and supply chain risks.
1: Humanoid robots going viral, displaying a wide range of skills, like running a marathon in Beijing, playing a full soccer match, or even kickboxing. Not every robot works so well. This one in China dancing to Michael Jackson's Billie Jean. And there's this moment when a robot kicked a child, also in China. While they may not all be ready for prime time, they are poised to make big bucks. Analysts at Morgan Stanley project the market could hit $15 billion just 4 years from now. And two decades after that, the firm says hundreds of millions could be roaming the streets. Chinese companies like Unitree and Agibot make up a huge portion of the market so far. China pushing back on the FCC ban, with one top official accusing the U.S. of trying to suppress Chinese companies.
3: Such protectionist measures will not enhance America's competitiveness. Instead, it only harms the interests of American businesses and consumers.
1: China's ambitions for its robotic industry go beyond entertaining. The Pentagon reporting that China has been developing large numbers of military UAVs and testing the capabilities of drone swarms that could overwhelm traditional defenses.
4: Anything that Russia's done in Ukraine, Iran's done in the Middle East, China's ready to do it at a bigger scale.
1: NBC News' Gadi Schwartz just went inside a company in the U.S. hoping to make humanoid soldiers with a Defense Department contract. Its CEO saying we need to catch up to China.
5: There are spokespeople from the Chinese Communist Party who are saying that you're not going to beat us on defense and robotics. If nobody was doing it, that would be a one thing. But you can't just have one side do it.
1: Potentially next on the list to be banned, Chinese AI, something that has divided Silicon Valley. Some, like the leader of chipmaker NVIDIA, support more open source models. Others, like Anthropic CEO Dario Amodei, saying Beijing wants to build powerful AI models to achieve permanent military superiority. All of it posing a new threat to a relationship between the leaders of the world's two superpowers, a tussle over tech that could define the next generation. Kelly O'Donnell, NBC News.
0: Our thanks to Kelly. Spider-Man Brand New Day already set to shatter records at the box office this weekend. The summer blockbuster continues. What the critics are saying about this latest installment in the beloved franchise. You're watching NBC News Daily. Of course, you can always catch us 24/7 on our streaming network, NBC News Now, or wherever you stream. That includes YouTube, Hulu, Roku, and of course, Peacock. The news continues right after this.

0: And welcome back on a Thursday here. It is 12:30 in Providence, Rhode Island. Also here in New York City, I'm Sam Brock. Making news right now, Iran is launching new attacks against U.S. bases throughout the Middle East today. Officials in Tehran say that those strikes were on bases in Kuwait and Jordan and have destroyed, they say, military infrastructure, including three fighter jets. This comes after the United States launched a new wave of what it's calling retaliatory strikes on Iran, hitting dozens of targets. In Philadelphia, several high school football players and coaches are now facing charges related to an alleged locker room assault. Officials say that six players allegedly assaulted a 15-year-old with a broomstick during two separate incidents last year. Investigators say the coaches later told the victim not to tell his parents, saying they would, quote, handle it internally. Four people have since surrendered to police. So far, neither anyone involved nor their attorneys have commented about the charges. And Sean Diddy Combs is getting his prison sentence shortened. Court records show that his release date has been moved up a month from February 2028 to January 2028. Combs was sentenced last October to 50 months in prison after he was convicted on two prostitution-related charges. No reason was given for his early release. Right now, we are learning new details about sexual misconduct allegations against the actor Jared Leto. Multiple women are coming forward in a new BBC documentary accusing the Hollywood star of pursuing them sexually when they were just teenagers. Leto, however, says that those allegations you're about to hear are, quote, categorically false. NBC News entertainment correspondent Chloe Malas has all the details.
1: Oscar-winning actor Jared Leto accused by multiple women speaking to the BBC of sexual misconduct. Four women, three of whom spoke to the BBC with their faces concealed, recounted their experiences from between 2002 and 2016, when Leto was in his 30s and 40s. The women, each teenagers at the time. The BBC says it corroborated a number of the women's accounts with friends and family.
2: But it quickly moved into, you're a virgin.
1: Leto, now 54, is a Hollywood heavyweight, winning an Oscar for his role in Dallas Buyers Club and starring in films like Suicide Squad. In the BBC story, a woman identified as Isabel says she met with Leto in a Las Vegas motel when she was 17 and he was in his 30s. She says he called her over to the bathroom while he was in the shower.
2: He grabbed my hand and he, started, touching himself with my hand.
1: She says she then left. In a statement, Leto said, "I have never sexually assaulted anyone in my entire life. These claims are absolutely and categorically false." Another woman told the BBC when she met Leto in California,

0: She let him know she was only 17 and that he pursued sex with her anyway.
1: He told me, I would like you to call me daddy, and it was either pretend to be a little girl or my little girl.
0: A growing number of allegations now swirling around one of Hollywood's biggest stars. Chloe Malas, NBC News.
2: Abroad now, more than 80,000 wildfire evacuees are now allowed to return to their homes in southwest France for the first time since flames tore through the region. Fire officials say that they have mostly been able to stabilize the wildfires in France and in Spain. Tens of thousands of people were forced to leave their homes originally. That includes actor George Clooney and his wife, Amal. Now, multiple wildfires are still burning across Europe. That's in Greece. There's a wildfire on the island of Crete, which has already claimed the lives of three firefighters, and it's forced the evacuation of thousands of others. Multiple forest fires broke out in the neighboring country of Turkey as well. And fire crews are working to tackle a major wildfire on England's Suffolk coast. Europe literally on fire right now. NBC News international correspondent Raf Sanchez is in France's wine country. It's one of the hardest hit areas. Looks clear now from where you're standing, Raf. But if you could describe the scale of the damage that you're seeing in person there in France, and what exactly are evacuees returning home to?
3: Yes, and the skies have cleared up a bit. The smoke is not as intense as it was, but we drove into the fire zone earlier, and you go through just mile after mile of charred forest. Everything is unbelievably dry, and that's part of what makes this so dangerous. Authorities are cautiously optimistic that they have some of the bigger blazes under control, but with so much dry kindling everywhere, it just takes a single glowing ember and a little waft of wind, and suddenly you have new flames popping up. One commander described them as little candles that need to be stamped out quickly. A lot of burned out homes, a lot of fear for people's homes. Among the many, many people evacuated in this country now, George and Amal Clooney and their children. George Clooney, of course, became a French citizen. And in a letter written to the mayor of their town in southern France, they say, "We have no idea whether our beautiful home makes it through this terrible moment." So there is still a lot of uncertainty all over France, even as authorities are saying they are cautiously optimistic they are beginning to get the fires in this country, at least, under control. Sam.
2: So unsettling that hundreds, if not thousands, of people are just waiting for some clarity right now, Raf. Can you talk a little bit about the latest on these fires as well in Greece and Turkey and England? Where are fire crews right now focusing the majority of their resources?
3: Yeah, so Sam, in England, it's just incredibly unusual to have wildfires. It's obviously a country known for rain, having an almost unprecedented dry summer. This fire has broken out on England's eastern coast, and it's only about 3 miles from a major nuclear power plant. That's causing concern. Authorities say they are confident there's no danger to the plants at this point. It is a very, very difficult firefight, Sam, in Greece, partly because these fires are breaking out on the islands. So it's hard to get resources where they need to be. You show up on Crete and then a fire breaks out on Pyrrhos. You have to go running around. We're also seeing serious fires in both Portugal and in Turkey. Sam.
2: Yeah, no doubt tourists and residents alike are really dealing with a lot there right now. Raf Sanchez, thanks for some tremendous perspective. We move now to a new feature, an AI feature on Tinder that is raising concerns about consent, authenticity, trust, for the dating app that prioritizes first impressions. In an exclusive report, several users telling NBC News that the photo enhance tool automatically altered their facial features on the app. That means skin tone, even added details that were not previously there. All of that done, they say, without their permission. Take a look at this profile. Jenny Rubin says that this feature went as far as swapping out her soft closed mouth smile for a wide toothy grin. Rubin says that she had to manually go into her settings to opt out of Photo Enhance. Tinder says that this tool was designed to fix, quote, technical issues in photos, not to change how users look. NBC News trending reporter Angela Yang joining us now. A lot of folks, Angela, are going to hear this and say, wait, what? The app is doing what? Can you break down how exactly the feature works? And even if it's on pause right now, what was the reaction that you were getting from users that you spoke with?
4: Yeah, so the feature is supposed to be automatically applied to eligible photos, and Tinder says that eligible photos are ones that had technical issues detected. But these users say that instead of technical issues, their appearances were changed. Some said they saw a cosmetic filter applied. Some said their skin was lightened. One user even said that a whole tattoo was added to her shoulder that wasn't there before. So these users are quite shocked. They say they don't know how long Tinder has been showing these photos to people since they never gave approval.
2: Angela, we know that the company has paused the tool, right? Can you talk about how Tinder is actually responding to some of these allegations?
4: Yeah, so Tinder has paused the tool, and the tool itself was still kind of in a testing phase. It has been gradually expanding across the U.S. It was in 13 states by the time it was paused. But Tinder says that these changes to people's appearances are not the intended effect, and they affected only a small percentage. It was 0.5% of the photos that the tool was applied to.
2: I think in this day and age of AI, obviously people are going to be wondering what the broader application of this kind of technology means. Did you find that there is some sentiment right now around people discovering this on other dating apps, or if they're worried that it could happen? What did people tell you?
4: Yeah, I mean, in general, the major dating apps have been exploring AI. Bumble, for example, has been exploring an AI matchmaker assistant. Hinge has AI suggest edits to people's prompts. So there are, you know, there are ways that these apps are sort of exploring the usage. But yeah, it's unclear how prevalent the technology will become.
2: Yes, for sure. Many questions that are prompted by your reporting. Thank you so much, Angela Yang. And you can read more of Angela's exclusive reporting by subscribing on NBCNews.com. You'll find everything right there. Well, there's a lot of stress in D.C. these days. I don't know if you noticed. A small therapy pig, though, is making a big impact. Yes, pig, in Washington, D.C. This right here. This is Synergy. Now, she's a 5-pound wellness ambassador who's working to bring comfort to people experiencing homelessness. Tommy McFly from NBC Washington shows us how this little pig is changing lives.
5: In Washington, D.C., a town where lawmakers are often fighting about pork spending, a 5-pound pig named Synergy is helping out humans who are in crisis.
6: She might come up and say hi. Is that okay? She kind of has her mind of her own.
7: Synergy is a Juliana mini pig working alongside Amy Angel at the H3 Project. Their team travels across D.C. to help end homelessness and human trafficking.
5: What was the aha moment that you thought, you know what this mission needs? A 5-pound pig.
6: When I walk up to an individual with her and I see her, they're surprised.
8: Little pink chills.
9: That's so adorable. You don't see a pig on a regular basis. You see a dog or cat. You might see a rat or a mouse. You don't see a pig.
6: People are so caught off guard that you just see all those barriers just come down as they want to engage.
10: What's your name again? Synergy.
6: Synergy.
11: Not many things in this life at this point make me feel good, but she makes me feel amazing.
7: Synergy and Amy are not doing this alone.
6: I have an amazing team. I am so fortunate with my team. They're incredibly diverse. The majority have lived experience, which is incredibly important to me.
5: What is the actual impact of H3 Project?
6: That's a great question. So just as an example, in last year, 2025, we had over 500 vital documents ordered, which is social security cards, IDs, birth certificates, all necessary for housing, resulting in 93 housing matches. We had 217 opioid overdose reversals, and we reunited 118 individuals with support systems.
9: Amy got one thing about her that a lot of people don't have. She has an honest heart. Her and her agency have been doing a lot. What a lot of people don't see, the people out here, we can use the help.
6: There is no one solution to homelessness. There's a lot of solutions. I am always trying to think, what outside the box method could we employ to maybe get to that person? So a pig, a lot of individuals around here have never seen one, let alone touched one.
9: This idea of knowing I got a little piglet around, makes me feel a little bit better.
6: The wonderful thing about a pig is they don't judge you. They love you equally. Every day, there's at least one person that tells me that this was the highlight of their day. And that's amazing.
7: In Washington, Tommy McFly, NBC News.
2: So sweet, so touching, a pig unlocking our shared humanity. Tommy McFly, thank you so much for that report. Well, nightly news anchor Tom Yamas is speaking with Pope Leo about his role as the first pontiff from the U.S., what the Pope is revealing about a possible visit or return to the States. More NBC News Daily right after this.

0: The teen lifeguard who drew nationwide attention after his heroic rescue in the waters off the coast of California now speaking out. Bystanders catching this all on camera, capturing 16-year-old Ryder Williams holding onto a young child as the rough surf hits them over and over again, knocking the pair over. Other lifeguards and people on the beach, you see them running in there, even pulling everybody to help them get out of the water. That boy was then checked on by paramedics and eventually returned to his parents. In a statement, Williams said that he ran into the waves when he saw a child stumble in, but struggled to pull him out due to, quote, volatility in the water. He added, "This is my job, and I love what I do." The father of the boy said he cannot even express his gratitude and that he is now Williams' biggest fan. He has a guardian angel in his corner. NBA superstar LeBron James has not yet played a single game for the Philadelphia 76ers, but he is already making some history. Fanatics says that James's new Sixers jersey became the fastest-selling debut jersey ever across any sport. The number 23 jersey is sold out online in just 2 hours, or did sell out in 2 hours, after LeBron announced that he was heading to Philly. That beats out the previous record holder. That would be Dodgers superstar Shohei Ohtani. Pope Leo is now in his second year leading the Catholic Church. Just hours after the Pope's concert for peace, NBC Nightly News anchor Tom Yamas had the chance to meet with him face-to-face, asking him about the American values that he's bringing to the papacy.
1: Your Holiness, thank you so much for speaking with us. You are the first American Pope. It's something you don't speak about often. I'm curious, how important is being American to you, and what do you love about America?
2: Well, first of all, just to clarify, I think of myself more as the Pope, who happens to be American. Not to belittle what it means to be American. I was born in the United States. My family is still in the United States. I have great love for America. But I understand my mission as having a very important dimension, which is precisely being pastor of a universal church and having a voice and an opportunity to speak to people throughout the world. So I would put things in that order, and yet at the same time, I will acknowledge that for myself, as well as for the people of the United States, judging by the response that we've seen since May 8th of last year, that there is great significance in being the first American Pope. In a sense, speaking about principles, what America stands for, the sense of freedom, the sense of opportunity, the sense of having invited for generations people from around the world to be part of America. I come from a family that my grandparents were immigrants. On my mother's side, we have people who were both slaves and slave owners. There's a history of if you will, growing up and the kind of experience that helps me to recognize myself one of the greatest wealths of the United States. And I continue to hold the principles that have been a part of being American for so many years, that will continue.
1: Will Americans see you soon in America?
2: They will see me there. By coincidence, today we were looking at the calendar for the next couple of years. Nothing is set in stone yet, but I certainly hope to be there soon.
1: But next couple of years, I heard you. Your Holiness, thank you.
0: So many cross currents of history and characteristics that the Pope is bringing to the table. And we're going to be looking for him, certainly on the south side of Chicago, rooting on his socks. That was Tom Yamas reporting. If you're watching NBC News Daily, more news right after this.

0: Well, after The Odyssey pushed the summer box office to new heights, another major blockbuster is on its way this weekend. Spider-Man, Brand New Day, set to hit theaters tomorrow with Tom Holland and Zendaya reuniting for yet another installment in the hit Marvel franchise. And it's already expected to shatter some records, too. Sony is projecting the new Spider-Man movie is going to debut at $465 million globally. Are we even seeing that correctly? That's an insane number. But will be the movie studio's biggest global start since 2021's Spider-Man No Way Home. So Spider-Man, moneymaker, entertainment journalist, and pop culture expert Brian Balthasar joining us now to discuss. So they currently hold, I guess, a 91% approval rate on Rotten Tomatoes. Yeah, that is crazy. Huge.
1: Yeah, and the theaters are already booking up. You can actually see it today. There are theaters that have showings today. Even it, technically, it will say opens tomorrow, but there are theaters showing it today.
0: There's a preview viewing.
1: Don't ask me to explain that part. But I will say, when they talk about No Way Home being the title holder for first, that made $600 million in the opening weekend. It just goes to show, and this is interesting because Tom Holland's character, Spider-Man, everyone has lost their memory of him. So he's basically starting over, including Zendaya's character. So he has to kind of fall back in love. I love this shot, his perspective from inside the Spider-Man mask.
0: Are you saying everyone's lost their memory of him because it's been several years since the last one?
1: Well, no, it hasn't been that long, right? No, it's a curse. It's a curse that's been placed on him. It's a spell of sorts. So they have literally, in the film, the characters have forgotten who he is. Yeah, it's better story development than just it took too long.
0: Unquestionably. It does seem like Tom Holland, though, is bringing serious star power to the box office.
1: Yeah, I mean, he brings it. Although Sadie Sink and Zendaya and Mark Ruffalo, it's a great cast, great story. And this is the best way to get Spider-Man money is bring back Spider-Man.
0: Yes.
1: You know? And so we'll have two more after this.
0: And
1: we
0: love them as a couple in real life, too.
1: We do.
0: Let's transition for a second to some music. So K-pop group BTS has announced that they are actually not going to be entering their music for the 2027 Grammy Awards following the creation of a new Best Asian Pop Music Performance category. Is this considered controversial, the new category, and why?
1: It's nuanced. Here's why. Because this is an introduction of this new category, and there are region and genre specific categories like Best Latino Pop Song or Reggae. So this is one where they are saying, though, they want to be judged. And they did release something as part of their statement that said, "We hope our music can be heard and loved for what it is rather than categorized by region or language." They're not calling it a boycott, although they have been nominated 5 times before and have won 0 times. So they're not submitting for either the standard, you know, kind of more mainstream categories or this one. They're just bowing out entirely. They're thanking their fans for their support, but it is making a statement. Now, granted, for the Best Asian Pop Performance, it has to have a certain number of words in an Asian language as opposed. So some of their songs are actually predominantly English that wouldn't actually qualify for that category. Oh. They would have to be part of Best Mainstream Pop Performance.
0: Right.
1: So there are nuances, but this is clearly a statement that says they want to be judged on the mainstream categories, and they want to win in those categories because they've gotten the nominations in the past.
0: It'll be interesting to see if their stance changes the categorization.
1: It will be
0: so big. Right?
1: Yeah, and the Grammys, for what it's worth, they're trying to say, like, they want to honor this category, and it's a very viable category in the industry.
0: Indeed.
1: So I do think everyone has good intentions, but they're making a statement about this.
0: I want to ask you, Brian, about Ben Affleck, who just won. Ben Affleck, the actor, who just won.
1: That's right.
0: Who wants to be a millionaire.
1: Right.
0: Take a look at this last night.
2: D, spaghetti and meatball, final answer.
3: I have such a stomachache right now.
1: Right? They held on that for a long time.
0: That's why he's like,
1: when are we going to hear this?
0: Drama and suspense. Well, explain how this works, right? He had a champion.
1: Right. So the Celebrity Jeopardy, they pair them up with a Jeopardy champion, in this case, Jamie Ding, which is honestly a great idea because sometimes in celebrity game shows, they softball the questions so much that they're like, it's almost obvious. In this case, this was a tough question. It was about which of the Thanksgiving turkeys listed was not one pardoned by a president. And so they did a phone a friend. The phone a friend didn't know. And then they have asked the host, Jimmy Kimmel.
0: Sure.
1: So then that's why Jimmy Kimmel said he had such a stomachache, because he guessed, and he actually guessed D, which was the correct answer.
0: That is another level of obscure. Yeah. Real quickly, I want to ask you about a trailer now for Ted Lasso that just came out. What did that teaser tell us about a fan favorite?
1: Okay, so what's interesting is, so this is kind of teased at the end of season 3 that there was going to be a women's league of soccer.
0: Oh.
1: And that's what this story is. Then Ted Lasso comes back to coach a women's team. Football, I should say.
0: Football.
1: And many of your favorites, Hannah Waddingham, obviously, Brett Goldstein, but a lot of the male players won't be there.
0: Sure.
1: There's not a male team.
0: You know what? It's about time we had a women's team on the show as well.
1: Yeah, right.
0: Brian Balthasar, thank you so much. We have a lot to look forward to this weekend. You are watching NBC News Daily. We'll be right back.

0: Hey, everyone. Happy Thursday. I'm Sam Brock. NBC News Daily starts right now. Today is Thursday, July 30th. Searching for answers. In the last hour, attorney Benjamin Crump giving an update on the investigation into the death of 18-year-old Nolan Wells. The audio his team is trying to obtain. We're also getting new details about the subpoenas that Wells' parents issued to social media platforms. New strikes. Iran says it is targeting U.S. bases in Kuwait and Jordan. This in retaliation for strikes last night. The additional countries now getting drawn, though, into the conflict, plus the exclusive reporting of disagreements within the Trump administration about the war. WNBA suspension. Seattle Storm co-owner Celeste Keaton punished by the league after allegedly yelling at two fans that were there to support Fever star Sophie Cunningham. What witnesses say happened and her scathing response. And the beef with beef. The price of meat is soaring and it is weighing down fast food chains. How it's affecting your favorite on-the-go meals. Welcome to NBC News Daily on this Thursday. Vicky is off today. We start right now with an update in the death of Nolan Wells. Moments ago, the Wells lawyer, Ben Crump, announcing the family is hiring audio experts to review sound from the sinking boat call that was made by Nolan's friends. Crump pledging to get to the bottom of what happened as questions continue to swirl around what caused his tragic death.
1: We are going to dot every I and cross every T until we find out what happened to Nolan Wells. Somebody saw something. Somebody knows something.
0: The 18-year-old's body was found earlier this month on Mississippi's Horn Islands, 2 days after he disappeared during a July 4th boat trip with friends. NBC News national correspondent Aaron Gilchrist has been following this for weeks now. Aaron, Mr. Crump blatantly says the details of this case just aren't adding up. Now they're trying to obtain this audio. What were the big takeaways from today's presser?
2: So first, Sam, I would say that hearing again from Nolan Wells' parents was a big moment. And this was, through tears, them saying again that they want people to come forward and share any information, any video, any photos that they may have. The attorneys representing Nolan Wells' parents said that they are getting 100 calls a day from people who, in some cases, have information that they're trying to offer and share. In other cases, they're not useful phone calls. But the parents, again, are asking people to come forward with any information that they may have. When you mentioned those, the audio recording of the call that was made from the boat that Nolan took to Horn Island to a towing company, NBC News obtained that audio first before anyone else did about 2 weeks ago. And so we've heard someone calling saying that the boat is sinking, that it's taking on water and that they need help being towed. Ultimately, a tow was provided by someone else who was already there who was not that towing company. Ben Crump has said that they want to have a deeper analysis of that call audio to understand if there's something audible in the background that may be useful in the investigation, Sam.
0: Right. So it is yet to be determined whether there could be some crucial information gleaned from the audio. I guess we'll find out. But in the meantime, Aaron, court documents obtained by NBC News also show that Wells' parents issued subpoenas or had subpoenas issued to major social media companies. What are they hoping to get from that?
2: So Nolan's mother, Christine Wells Wansley, set up an estate, essentially, after the death of her son. And the estate is asking Meta, WhatsApp, Snapchat, TikTok, Life 360, asking all these entities for whatever data they may have from Nolan's phone. You'll remember early on, his mother said that she believed there was content missing from Nolan's phone, content that had been deleted. And so now his estate is reaching out to these social media platforms and these communication platforms trying to get whatever data, videos, photo, messages, metadata, whatever they can from these entities to try to help and figure out exactly what happened in the hours before Nolan disappeared. Sam.
0: In the hopes that they can just get any new information and some answers for that grieving family. Aaron Gilchrist, thank you so much. President Donald Trump today now threatening to pull Todd Blanche's nomination for attorney general. Just recently in a Truth Social post, the president said he had, quote, no objection to withdrawing Todd's name or Blanche's name, saying that he would keep him as acting attorney general until Senate Republicans John Cornyn and Tom Tillis are out of office. This comes after the Senate Judiciary Committee delayed a vote on Blanche's nomination, which was originally scheduled for today. Now, those two senators specifically had raised new concerns over President Trump's settlement with the IRS. They are also about to be replaced because they have been primaried by the president. Just yesterday, Senator Cornyn offering a counterproposal to that agreement between Mr. Trump and the DOJ, which would not grant tax immunity to the president or his family. NBC News Capitol Hill correspondent Julie Serkin joining us now from the Hill. Julie, if you would, take us through some of the details, at least what we know about this new offer, and would this new post from the president impact the conversation?
3: Sam, well, you mentioned some of it. That's really the big piece of it. The second big piece is that John Cornyn, Tom Tillis, and others not on the committee really want to see this anti-weaponization fund, that $1.8 billion fund to the president's allies, to people who feel like they've been wrongly persecuted by the last administration. He wants to see that fund in writing go away. It's not enough for him that Todd Blanche said in the committee room during the hearing that this is a moot point, that the fund's not going forward. They don't really trust that that is the case. And so now you have a situation where you have two senators on the key committee of jurisdiction that need to vote to approve his nomination for it to even make it to the Senate floor, stonewalling. And today, John Cornyn and Tom Tillis, Sam, said again, they will not let up on this. And if the administration thinks they will, they have another thing coming. Take a listen to a little bit of my conversation with Senator John Cornyn when I asked him about this criticism from the president. What do you make of the president saying yesterday that you're only doing this because you're upset, I'm paraphrasing, that he didn't endorse you?
4: I'm not the only one that has concerns about this settlement and the scope of the release. And I think that's a convenient but erroneous excuse.
3: No, so that was really interesting, obviously, from Cornyn that he said it's a convenient but erroneous argument, saying it's irrelevant if the president thinks that this is personal for these senators. They want a commitment from Blanche that he will not use his office in a politicized way as someone who used to be the president's personal attorney. And so far, they really haven't seen that.
0: Right. And Julie, there's another storyline here as well, right? Yesterday, a group of Epstein survivors met with Senator Cornyn to push for a no vote on Blanche. Now that President Trump is threatening to pull Blanche entirely, where do we expect this to go next?
3: Look, it was a good meeting. They met with Cornyn's staff. They said it was positive. But we also know that after they met with Todd Blanche for about half an hour right after this, right after his nomination hearing, they said that that meeting felt like Blanche just wanted to check a box. They were completely not satisfied. And the reason this is so critical, Sam, just because the president said that he's going to pull Todd Blanche's nomination potentially, it doesn't mean this is the end of the road for him. He's already in this job in an acting capacity, and technically he can stay in that acting capacity for a very long time. The rules there are kind of murky. So the idea that he, as somebody who oversaw the Epstein issue under Pam Bondi, who was the tip of the spear on the files that were released, had too many redactions, according to the survivors, or not enough in some cases, he is still going to be very high up in that agency, and they want to make sure that he isn't able to be. Sam?
0: Julie Serkin with the very latest. Thank you so much. The war with Iran appears to be re-intensifying right now throughout the Mideast. Just this morning, Iran says it launched new attacks against U.S. bases in Kuwait and Jordan. Officials in Tehran say those strikes successfully destroyed military infrastructure, and that includes three F-35 fighter jets. This after the U.S. military launched a heavy wave of strikes against Iran overnight. Central Command says that the direct hits were in retaliation for Iran's attempted surprise attacks against U.S. troops in Jordan yesterday. The renewed fighting coming as Iranian state media is now reporting the country has no plans to resume peace talks. President Trump, however, insists that Iran is ready to make a deal. So some conflicting messaging going on. NBC News senior national security correspondent Courtney Kuby joining us live from Washington, D.C. to break it all down. Courtney, I guess let's start here. What are sources telling you about the damage that was allegedly done to those bases in Kuwait, U.S. bases in Kuwait and Jordan? And we know that Saudi Arabia is now joining the U.S. in striking Iran-backed militias in Iraq. How is the apparent expansion of this conflict raising the stakes really across the region?
5: Okay, so U.S. Central Command is completely denying that any U.S. aircraft were damaged or destroyed, as the IRGC is claiming this, that some F-35s and three other aircraft were damaged. But keep in mind here, Sam, even though these incoming ballistic missiles were shot down or intercepted, that still can cause damage to a base below. Think about it when you have an interceptor coming in that strikes into an incoming Iranian missile. When they hit one another, it can have debris can fall for a pretty wide area around that intercept. So there can be damage. We are not tracking at this point any U.S. casualties, though, but we will keep asking, keeping in mind that injuries can actually manifest days or even weeks later in the form of traumatic brain injuries and others that aren't immediately obvious. Now, as for the U.S. and Saudi with those joint strikes that occurred in Iraq, what's notable about that is they come after Iranian-backed militias in Iraq had been attacking U.S. and allies in the region, more than 600 attacks like that, the majority of them knocked down since that war began, Sam.
6: All right, prompting apparently Saudi Arabia to get involved militarily. Courtney, it sounds like you also have some exclusive reporting. The top aides and allies of President Trump in this what seems to be intractable situation do not agree on what the next steps are in the war. What can you tell us about that?
5: Yeah, officials who we spoke with said that they just can't agree on a way forward. So everyone's watching right now to see if President Trump continues with this striking along the coast, going after the exact assets that are targeting commercial shipping in the region, or if he expands it out further inland, maybe additional targets. But the officials we spoke with said the highest levels of the Trump administration, they simply cannot agree if they want to expand this out. What we also know is President Trump is very frustrated, even exasperated, as one told us, about his lack of options going forward here, Sam.
6: Courtney Kuby with a lot on her plate these days. Thank you so much, Courtney.
5: Thanks.
6: U.S. stocks are back up this afternoon after taking a sharp tumble at market close yesterday. That drop coming after the Federal Reserve decided to keep interest rates where they are. Now, while the board's move was not unexpected, there were three people on the Fed's open market committee who voted to actually raise rates. It all comes as America's ongoing war with Iran has a major trickle-down impact on the entire global economy. NBC News business and data correspondent Brian Chung following all this for us. And I guess all eyes right now, Brian, are on the new Fed chair, Kevin Warsh, right? He did vote to keep rates where they are. As we mentioned, three other board members did not. How is the market reacting to all this?
7: Yeah, well, the markets did not react positively yesterday. They closed down on the Dow, at least over 2% down at market close yesterday. The S&P 500 and the NASDAQ also down over 1.5%. I should point out some of that was because of the spill in specifically Meta stock, which isn't necessarily tied to what the Fed did. But there is volatility happening in the bond markets where they watch very closely what the Fed is doing. I think the thing here is that even though the Fed held interest rates steady, they offered no what they call forward guidance, essentially tea leaves on what they might do next. And that leaves it up to the imagination for investors in both bond markets and stock markets over when they might hike interest rates, because that's the expectation because of higher inflation, in part due to the war with Iran, that that's going to happen at some point. But us not knowing when that might be is the reason for the volatility. I should point out markets are bouncing back this afternoon.
6: But this all comes down to inflation, right? And until there's an expansion of oil supply and all the things that are impacted by higher gas prices and oil prices, we're kind of stuck in the same situation.
7: Yeah, and we got a read on inflation this morning in the form of personal consumption expenditures. That what you're looking at there is the consumer price index. That's up 3.5% in terms of prices in America. The PCE that we got this morning said 3.7%. Either way you cut it or slice it, it's above the Fed's target of 2%. As the economy is also slowing. 1.5% was the pace in the last quarter.
6: And certainly above wage growth as well. Brian Chung, thank you so much. Appreciate you. The teenage lifeguard who went viral for this ocean rescue, now sharing his story, what we're learning about that heroic moment that you see right here coming up, plus a fiery house explosion caught on camera. The two people found amid all of this debris. You're watching NBC News Daily.

0: The teen lifeguard who drew nationwide attention after his heroic rescue is now speaking out. Bystanders captured this all on camera. This is 16-year-old Ryder Williams holding onto a young child as you see the surf coming crashing in there, hitting them over and over again, knocking the pair down. Other lifeguards and people on the beach even then running over to help pull them out of the water. That boy was then checked on by paramedics and eventually returned safely to his parents. In a statement, Williams said that he ran into the waves when he saw a child stumble in, but struggled to pull him out due to, quote, volatility in the water. He added, "This is my job, and I love what I do." The father of the boy said he cannot even express his gratitude and that he is now Williams' biggest fan. Well, U.S. beef prices have shot to record highs. That has forced Americans to pay more, generally speaking, for their burgers and their steaks. But as NBC News business and economy reporter Ali Canal explains, some fast food chains are actually eating up the costs themselves instead of passing them on to customers.
1: For years, burgers have been the backbone of America's fast food business. But today, they've become one of the biggest challenges.
2: Burgers are getting way too expensive.
1: Record high beef prices and customers who don't want to pay them.
3: Okay, do you guys think fast food has gotten too expensive?
4: Oh, 1,000%. 1,000%. Like, sometimes I'm struggling to even, like, pay for it myself. Like, it's crazy.
1: So instead of passing those higher beef costs on to customers, some of the biggest names in fast food are absorbing the hit.
5: Sometimes it's just the difference between having a customer at, you know, a discounted rate or no customer at all.
1: The average price of ground beef has now topped $7 a pound, the highest on record. And with the smaller U.S. cattle herd keeping beef supplies tight, those costs likely won't fall anytime soon. It's not just fast food joints feeling the squeeze.
5: The American fast food consumer is under pressure, and they are not eating out as much, and they are demanding more value, and they are demanding better quality from their restaurants, and they're not willing to compromise on any of it.
1: And that's exactly what we heard from fast food goers.
3: If your favorite fast food burger or item went up by a couple more bucks, would you still buy it, or would you change your mind?
6: I would probably change my mind because I like the more affordable options for sure.
7: Value, I think, is very important to us as a family and to make sure the kids are happy and fed.
1: And with rising costs from food to gas, more Americans are cutting back on eating out. According to a July YouGov survey, more than half of Americans say value or discount menus are the top reason they choose a fast food restaurant, while about two-thirds say high prices are a reason they stay away.
8: That pullback is causing chains like McDonald's, Burger King, and even here at Shake Shack to compete on value. The goal, keep customers coming through the door, even if it means making a little less on each order.
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9: If you have a dollar menu, I'm there.
1: So for now, your burger may cost more to make, but for many fast food chains, keeping customers coming back may be even more valuable. Ali Canal, NBC News.
0: Thank Ali for that report. There is new testimony. The trial of the mother accused of killing her three young children in Massachusetts. But the Lindsay Clancy case is shining a light on something called postpartum psychosis. What are the signs and what is the usual treatment? You're watching NBC News Daily on this Thursday. We'll have much more for you right after this break.

0: The Trump administration is turning up the heat on its tech race with China, with the FCC now placing a ban on all foreign-made humanoid robots. Now, we've been seeing these bots doing all kinds of things like running full-on marathons, performing dance routines, even some house chores. But now the U.S. is saying that these machines could actually pose a security risk. NBC News correspondent Kelly O'Donnell has all the details.
1: Those high-tech robots out of China won't be heading here anytime soon. With a new ban just announced by the Trump administration on any new humanoid robots not made in the U.S., a shot across the bow at Beijing as Chinese companies seek to run out in front of an emerging market. In a new statement, FCC Chair Brendan Carr says the robots pose unacceptable risks to the national security of the United States. Carr, talking with NBC News.
2: What's key about this is we're acting relatively early so that we don't discover 5 years or 10 years from now that we're too dependent on foreign produced technology at vulnerable points in our supply chain or our economy. And we haven't developed the industrialized base here domestically to produce it.
1: The ban also includes so-called quadrupeds, like this dog robot on wheels made by the company Unitree. The FCC specifically calling out a reported vulnerability in that company's robots, saying last year, researchers identified a potentially pre-installed back door that gave access to the camera feed and allowed them to take control. Unitree saying at the time it completed a majority of the fixes. NBC News reached out to the company about the new ban and has not heard back.
2: They have had some impressive videos out there, but this is part of our systematic review of technology risks, economic risks, and supply chain risks.
1: Humanoid robots going viral, displaying a wide range of skills, like running a marathon in Beijing, playing a full soccer match, or even kickboxing. Not every robot works so well. This one in China dancing to Michael Jackson's Billie Jean. And there's this moment when a robot kicked a child, also in China. While they may not all be ready for prime time, they are poised to make big bucks. Analysts at Morgan Stanley project the market could hit $15 billion just 4 years from now. And two decades after that, the firm says hundreds of millions could be roaming the streets. Chinese companies like Unitree and Agibot make up a huge portion of the market so far. China pushing back on the FCC ban, with one top official accusing the U.S. of trying to suppress Chinese companies.
3: Such protectionist measures will not enhance America's competitiveness. Instead, it only harms the interests of American businesses and consumers.
1: China's ambitions for its robotic industry go beyond entertaining. The Pentagon reporting that China has been developing large numbers of military UAVs and testing the capabilities of drone swarms that could overwhelm traditional defenses.
4: Anything that Russia's done in Ukraine, Iran's done in the Middle East, China's ready to do it at a bigger scale.
1: NBC News' Gadi Schwartz just went inside a company in the U.S. hoping to make humanoid soldiers with a Defense Department contract. Its CEO saying we need to catch up to China.
5: There are spokespeople from the Chinese Communist Party who are saying that you're not going to beat us on defense and robotics. If nobody was doing it, that would be a one thing. But you can't just have one side do it.
1: Potentially next on the list to be banned, Chinese AI, something that has divided Silicon Valley. Some, like the leader of chipmaker NVIDIA, support more open source models. Others, like Anthropic CEO Dario Amodei, saying Beijing wants to build powerful AI models to achieve permanent military superiority. All of it posing a new threat to a relationship between the leaders of the world's two superpowers, a tussle over tech that could define the next generation. Kelly O'Donnell, NBC News.
0: Our thanks to Kelly. Spider-Man Brand New Day already set to shatter records at the box office this weekend. The summer blockbuster continues. What the critics are saying about this latest installment in the beloved franchise. You're watching NBC News Daily. Of course, you can always catch us 24/7 on our streaming network, NBC News Now, or wherever you stream. That includes YouTube, Hulu, Roku, and of course, Peacock. 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

0: Welcome back on this Thursday. It is 12:30 in Green Bay, Wisconsin, and 1:30 right here in New York City. I'm Sam Brock. Making news right now, wildfires continue to rage across Europe. A massive fire burning on the Greek island of Crete has left at least three firefighters dead. Tens of thousands of people so far have had to be evacuated, while in France, fire crews have managed to get the flames there under control. But the damage, as you see right there, is extensive. 80,000 people were forced to leave their homes. That includes celebrities George and Amal Clooney. Shocking new video shows the very moment that a home exploded in Ohio. It's right here. That happened in a Canton, Ohio neighborhood. At least two people were injured as a result. That's the debris that came from it. The injured man, that includes someone who suffered extensive burns. Several other homes in the area were also damaged. The cause of that blast right now is under investigation. And a major headline from the sports world. Europe's governing body for soccer says it's going to boycott all FIFA events if the agency moves forward with plans to sell stakes in the World Cup to private investors. That means teams like Germany, France, and current world champ Spain would not be participating in men's or women's World Cups. So far, no response from FIFA. Well, just in the last few minutes here, we are following some breaking news out of Georgia, where Colin Gray, the father of a teenage mass shooter, was just sentenced to 15 years in prison. He was convicted of 27 charges in March that include second-degree murder in connection to the 2024 shooting rampage at a high school that was carried out by his then 14-year-old son, Colt. Two students and two teachers died as a result. The judge telling Gray in court that although he did not intend to commit a crime, he was responsible for his lack of action in preventing this tragedy from happening.
1: This only closes the legal chapter of this horror. The pain, the heartache, they continue. I understand that.
0: NBC News correspondent George Solis joining us now. He's been following this. George, the judge mentioning this is kind of a unique case, right? What are the major factors that he had to weigh when figuring out exactly where he was going to come down on a sentence?
2: Yeah, Sam. So it's a landmark case, the first in Georgia, the second in the country here. The judge pretty lengthy throughout his reasoning for the sentencing that he ended up with. I want to read you exactly what he said in court. It says he came to the conclusion because it matters that you didn't have actual knowledge that Colt was going to do that. It matters that you didn't intentionally commit a crime. It matters that you didn't plan an attack. It matters you didn't seek to harm anyone. It matters that you didn't pull a trigger. Again, this is some of the rationale the judge was using when explaining why he ended up at that 15-year sentence. However, in no short words here was he clear that he said, Colin Gray, you failed as a parent, saying to the effect that my heart aches for everyone that was there that day, for all that have been impacted by it, but the law requires that I set aside my emotion. He brings up points that you could have had gun locks, but you didn't use them. You could have gotten him help. You could have done so many different things to prevent this from happening. I think we have a little bit more reaction from the judge that we can play you right now.
1: You were convicted because the warning lights were flashing brighter and brighter. And you didn't get him help, and you didn't remove his access to the guns. I recognize that no parent believes that their child is capable of committing a heinous crime.
2: Yeah, Sam, keep in mind that, of course, attorneys can still appeal this, but this is still a little bit closer to what the defense was asking for 10 years, whereas the prosecution was asking for 80 years in the sentencing. The defense

0: defense making the case that the mom may have had a bigger role in this, that she was more of the cheerleader, if you will, in this tragedy. But again, as the judge pointed out, clearly no winners in this case at all, as obviously this is still just such an unfathomable tragedy for so many families.
1: No.
0: Sam?
1: Yeah, just devastation and tragedy. George Solis, thank you so much. We should also mention, by the way, that his son Colt was sentenced to life in prison without the possibility of parole, and that just happened within the last couple of days. Thank you, George. Well, fresh testimony today in the murder trial of Lindsay Clancy. She is the mother accused of killing her three young children before then throwing herself out of her second-story window. Now, Clancy has pleaded not guilty to the crime. Her lawyers say that she was suffering from a condition called postpartum psychosis on the night of the killings. But prosecutors say that Clancy knew that she was doing something that was wrong. This morning, those in the courtroom heard the accounts of first responders on the scene the night of the tragic incident. The jury is set to visit the Clancy's former home tomorrow. So a lot of steps here. NBC News correspondent Stephen Romo joins us now with more. Stephen, first, what did we hear from responders about what they found at the house when they arrived? And what's next in what is expected to be a weeks-long trial?
2: Yeah, weeks of very tough days, and this was a very tough day as well. Hearing those first responders, the police arriving first just minutes after Patrick Clancy called 911 when he found his wife, Lindsay, had jumped out of the second story of their home. They arrived before Patrick found the children in the basement. He then went to the basement and found the children there. We heard that in his testimony. Today, we heard it from the point of view of those first responders, and it is heart-wrenching to hear their account of finding these three young children and their need for immediate medical attention and trying to give that attention to them, despite the fact that it was pretty clear that they were not going to be successful in trying to get them back to health. The interesting thing that I heard today also from prosecutors was asking each of the people who responded the status of Lindsay Clancy and whether or not her wounds, she also allegedly had harmed herself with a knife before jumping out the window, something we heard in opening statements. It sounds like prosecutors are going to try to maybe cast some doubt on the seriousness of that suicide attempt. They were asking about the way, if the wounds on her arms and neck were still bleeding, which everyone involved said that they were not. Something definitely to keep an eye on as this continues, but really just feeling for those first responders who were up there reliving what a horrific scene they saw that night.
1: Certainly nothing that was in their job description. And as a human being, you feel for them as well. Stephen Romo, thank you so much. Well, as you mentioned, postpartum psychosis is at the very heart of Lindsay Clancy's legal defense. Her attorneys say that Clancy was suffering from that illness at the time of the killings, which escalated with a battle from postpartum depression. Now, her attorney also says that Clancy did not receive the medical care that she deserved after being placed on a slew of different medications that she says she didn't want. Joining us now is Dr. Sarah Orrick, a psychiatrist and therapist with a focus on women's mental health. Also joining us, NBC News legal analyst Angela Sanadella. So, Dr. Orrick, I'm going to start with you first. What is postpartum psychosis? How common is it? And typically, what are the symptoms?
3: It happens at about 1 in 1,000 births, so small percentage of patients, but the symptoms are significant. It is a break from reality that is really important to emphasize. There is confusion, there is agitation, there's bizarre behavior, but most importantly, it waxes and wanes. Sometimes you have people that look completely functional and coherent, and the next moment, they don't look like themselves.
1: Yeah, it's interesting to see hallucination as one of the characteristics there, right? So, like, are there episodes of it? And do people who experience postpartum psychosis, are they ever able to differentiate between what's real and what's not?
3: Sometimes they have that ability, but it waxes and wanes. Sometimes they have auditory hallucinations, but it's not necessary. We think that that may have been what occurred in this case from the reports. But again, it doesn't happen that often. So I think that some clinicians don't pick it up quickly enough. Again, it sounds like Lindsay was able to kind of look functioning at times. And it certainly sounds from all of those medications she was prescribed that that diagnosis wasn't really something that was on the top of the differential for those providers because she simply wasn't getting the kind of care that someone with postpartum psychosis would. It is a psychiatric emergency that requires immediate ER visit, immediate inpatient lithium, antipsychotic medications. And we see that there was a real failure of care here, even though she was asking for care desperately.
1: I want to shift for a second to Angela, because Lindsay Clancy's entire defense depends right on convincing the jury that she was suffering from this postpartum psychosis. Her ex-husband, Angela, did testify in court yesterday. Did his testimony help or hurt her case?
4: Yeah, Sam, look, I think it can cut both ways. And that's because the legal question here is, was the illness at the forefront? Was it so extreme that she hallucinated in that moment and didn't have control over her faculties? Mm-hmm. Or was the illness just in the background as context? And was this decision intentional? And when we heard her ex-husband up there talk about how she was an attached mother mostly, that she had separation anxiety leaving the kids at home and going back to work, that she was more ill, not evil, all that can actually help the defense. Because that could lead the jury to think she's not a murderer, she's right. just a sick person.
1: That this was an anomaly from
4: right.
1: who she
4: exactly.
1: is and what
4: yeah.
1: her normal behavior would be. Real quickly, Dr. Orrick, can you explain how the illness is treated? Is it common to try different medications? You said there could have been a failure of healthcare there. What would you suggest to a patient who is dealing with this in terms of childcare?
5: Again, immediate emergency care. These patients should not be alone with their children, especially if they're having any kind of thoughts of wanting to hurt the child or intrusive thoughts. And so medication would be much more significant than this. It would be a combination of an antipsychotic medication, sometimes lithium. And this happens in inpatient units. But what we saw is she was going to several outpatient providers, not really getting the care that she needs. What's also really important is that 98% of women who get the right care get better and have no risk of harm to their children. The risk of infanticide is actually 4% or lower in this population. So all the cases that I've been involved in, women go back to baseline and have a healthy life afterwards.
1: Such important context there. Really quickly, Angela, if the jury does find this convincing that it was postpartum psychosis that was behind Lindsay Clancy's behavior, what's the next step?
4: So the difference is that then she would end up in a state mental health facility and not behind bars. There's also civil lawsuits, though, where she and her ex-husband are suing these providers and claiming that they should have done more, they should have helped more, they should have addressed this properly.
1: Yeah. Excellent points. Angela, thank you so much. Dr. Orrick, thank you to you as well. A spokesperson for the Seattle Storm confirming that the WNBA has suspended and fined the team's co-owner, Celeste Keaton. Now, according to several reports, Keaton confronted two teenage fans who carried signs supporting Indiana Fever guard Sophie Cunningham. Here's the backstory. Cunningham had recently voiced her support for barring transgender women from women's sports in an ESPN article. Host of Good Game with Sarah Spain joining us now. Sarah Spain with more. Sarah, obviously this just touches upon so many issues right now that are front and center for athletes and societally as well. What more do we know about what led up to this alleged confrontation? And what's the Seattle Storm saying about the incident?
6: Well, it appears to be an intentional provocation, which frankly isn't super surprising. This issue of trans participation in sport is used as such a political cudgel that people often will try to start engagement around it so they can then use that for media appearances, online complaints, etc. And so the two young women that were sitting courtside actually were sent there. The podcaster who interviewed them after in the now viral video where they complained about their interaction with the owner was asking online for folks who might have courtside tickets so that they could wear t-shirts promoting their XXXY brand of gear that seeks to prohibit and speaks against trans participation in sport, and then carrying the signs. So it was a coordinated effort. The same woman who interviewed them, the podcaster, also had photos of them making the signs in advance of the game. So they were intentionally planted courtside. Unfortunately, the owner of the Seattle Storm took the bait. And that's the main issue here, I think. Trans participation in sport is so small. Trans people make up less than right. one half of the population, or 1% of the population, and even fewer are in sports. So this was intentional, and they got the result they desired.
1: As you rightly point out, Sarah, this is an incredibly polarizing topic. You know, and I would ask, Fever guard Sophie Cunningham was not made available to talk about it after the game, right? We mentioned the fact that she made these comments in an ESPN article. What else have we heard from her?
6: Well, it's interesting. She won't take questions or be available with the media, but she will post online about it and take shots at the owner of the Storm that was involved in the incident and continue to try to sort of hedge bets by saying she's for fairness, but again, won't speak to any of the research around the tiny percentage of athletes that are at the heart of this issue. 10 estimated trans athletes in all of college sports out of 500,000 plus. This is really a solution looking for a problem. And her decision to mention it in the interview with ESPN and again, talk about it on social media, but be unwilling to have an engaged conversation with anyone about it using statistics and research reinforces the idea that I believe is at the heart of this story, which is try to make a big hullabaloo about something so that you can get a lot of people angry about it, enrage them to engage them, and make people think that this is a real problem when in fact it's not, and inclusion should be at the heart of women's sports.
1: And she brought it up. Sophie Cunningham brought up the topic to begin with. Sarah Spain, thank you so much for some valuable insight there.
6: Thanks for having me.
1: When it comes to disciplining kids, everyone has their own idea about how that should go, but should it vary based on the child? And what if you can't agree on how to go about it? We're diving into that sensitive subject matter next. More NBC News Daily right after this.

0: Many parents are about to agree with what I'm going to say here. When it comes to disciplining children, it can get a little tricky. Every child is different, of course, and most parents have their own ideas about how to do it. But as your child gets older, should you change up your method? And what if you're a babysitter or a nanny? What should you discipline, or what should you do in discipline in terms of your options? Psychotherapist Robbie Ludwig joining us now. I guess let's start with the basics, Robbie. It's great to see you.
1: Yeah, good to be here.
0: Is it ever too late once you've been doing something for a couple of years, let's say, to sort of reverse course and try something new?
1: It's really not, because families are very malleable and resilient, and it's the way you go about doing it. So if you explain that you're going to change the rules, the why behind you're changing the rules, and be consistent, then kids will learn to accept it easier. And of course, if parents are also modeling that behavior, because kids learn by what we say and what we do.
0: Sure. So it sounds like you're saying transparency. If you explain to the child why you're doing X, Y, or Z, that it'll be more effective that way?
1: Well, then they know, right? We don't like to be told what to do. Nobody does, including our kids. But if they can make the connection between why we are doing this for them, like, we're not going to have sweets at night because it's really not good for us. None of us are. And then
0: I'm
1: they
0: not
1: begin
0: even a kid,
1: to
0: I might push back.
1: Right, exactly. I know we all do. But so they say, "Oh, okay, so it's not good. Yeah. I can accept that as an answer and a reason."
0: Should discipline methods vary depending upon the child? And then I guess what's a common mistake that many parents might make?
1: So, kids are different. And they respond differently at different ages. And so you might have a child who all they need is for you to say to them, "I need you to do to put on your shoes every morning by yourself." And that conversation is enough. And then there are other children who are more resistant and need those rules to be stricter. So you have to know who you're dealing with. Yep. And that's really important. You have to also think about why they're doing what they're doing and what the motion is behind that behavior and what you want to share with them. Like, what's the intention behind why you're asking them to do what
0: you're doing? I do think that's really interesting to sort of explain and articulate to them. Also, what is the importance of a child, just baseline, learning the understanding of the term no?
1: Oh, so important, because we live in a world full of no's. So if they don't learn to delay that gratification, it's going to be very hard for them to be resilient, to emotionally regulate themselves, to live with friends in the future and jobs. So it's one of the most important things parents can teach their kids.
0: It probably feels like a lot of times you're walking a tightrope and you don't want to disappoint your kids, but it's important to have those ground rules.
1: You're helping them for the future.
0: Robbie Ludwig, thank you so much.
1: Thank you.
0: Great insight, as always. You are watching NBC News Daily on this Thursday. We'll be

0: Well, after The Odyssey pushed the summer box office to new heights, another major blockbuster is on its way this weekend. Spider-Man, Brand New Day, is set to hit theaters tomorrow with Tom Holland and Zendaya reuniting for yet another installment in the hit Marvel franchise. And it's already expected to shatter some records, too. Sony is projecting the new Spider-Man movie is going to debut at $465 million globally. Are we even seeing that correctly? That's an insane number. What will be the movie studio's biggest global start since 2021's Spider-Man No Way Home? So Spider-Man, moneymaker, entertainment journalist, and pop culture expert Brian Balthasar joining us now to discuss. So they currently hold, I guess, a 91% approval rate on Rotten Tomatoes. Yeah, that is crazy. Huge.
1: Yeah, and the theaters are already booking up. You can actually see it today. There are theaters that have showings today. Even technically, it will say opens tomorrow, but there are theaters showing it today.
0: There's a preview.
1: Don't ask me to explain that part. But I will say, when they talk about No Way Home being the title holder for first, that made $600 million in the opening weekend. It just goes to show. And this is interesting because Tom Holland's character, Spider-Man, everyone has lost their memory of him. So he's basically starting over, including Zendaya's character. So he has to kind of fall back in love. I love this shot, his perspective from inside the Spider-Man mask.
0: Are you saying everyone's lost their memory of him because it's been several years since the last
1: Well, no, it hasn't been that long, right? No, it's a curse. It's a curse that's been placed on him. It's a spell of sorts. So they have literally in the film, the characters have forgotten who he is. Yeah, it's better story development than just it took too long.
0: Unquestionably. It does seem like Tom Holland, though, is bringing serious star power to the box office.
1: Yeah, I mean, he brings it. Although Sadie Sink and Zendaya and Mark Ruffalo, it's a great cast, great story. And this is the best way to get Spider-Man money is bring back Spider-Man.
0: Yes.
1: You know? And so we'll have two more after this.
0: And we
1: love
0: them as a couple in real life, too.
1: We do.
0: Let's transition for a second to some music. So K-pop group BTS has announced that they are actually not going to be entering their music for the 2027 Grammy Awards following the creation of a new Best Asian Pop Music Performance category. Is this considered controversial, the new category, and why?
1: It's nuanced. Here's why. Because this is an introduction of this new category, and there are region and genre-specific categories, like Best Latino Pop Song or Reggae. So this is one where they are saying, though, they want to be judged. And they did release something as part of their statement that said, we hope our music can be heard and loved for what it is rather than categorized by region or language. They're not calling it a boycott, although they have been nominated five times before and have won zero times. So they're not submitting for either the standard, you know, kind of more mainstream categories or this one. They're just bowing out entirely. They're thanking their fans for their support, but it is making a statement. Now, granted, for the Best Asian Pop Performance, it has to have a certain number of words in an Asian language as opposed. So some of their songs are actually predominantly English that wouldn't actually qualify for that category. Oh. They would have to be part of Best Mainstream Pop Performance.
0: Right.
1: So there are nuances, but this is clearly a statement that says they want to be judged on the mainstream categories, and they want to win in those categories because they've gotten the nominations in the past.
0: It'll be interesting to see if their stance changes the categorization.
1: It will be
0: so big. Right?
1: Yeah, and the Grammys, for what it's worth, they're trying to say like they want to honor this category, and it's a very viable category in the industry.
0: Indeed.
1: So I do think everyone has good intentions, but they're making a statement about this.
0: I want to ask you, Brian, about Ben Affleck, who just won. Ben Affleck, the actor, who just won.
1: That's right.
0: Who wants to be a millionaire?
1: Right.
0: Take a look at this last night.
2: D, spaghetti and meatball, final answer.
3: I have such a stomachache right now.
1: Right? They held on that for a long time.
0: That's why he's like, when
1: are we going to hear this?
0: Drama and suspense. Well, explain how this works, right? He had a champion.
1: Right. So the celebrity Jeopardy, they pair them up with a Jeopardy champion, in this case, Jamie Ding, which is honestly a great idea because sometimes in celebrity game shows, they softball the questions so much that they're like, it's almost obvious. In this case, this was a tough question. It was about which of the Thanksgiving turkeys listed was not one pardoned by a president. And so they did a phone a friend. The phone a friend didn't know. And then they have asked the host, Jimmy Kimmel.
0: Sure.
1: So then that's why Jimmy Kimmel said he had such a stomachache, because he guessed, and he actually guessed D, which was the correct answer.
0: That is another level of obscure. Yeah. Real quickly, I want to ask you about a trailer now for Ted Lasso that just came out. What did that teaser tell us about a fan favorite?
1: Okay, so what's interesting is, so this is kind of teased at the end of season three that there was going to be a women's league of soccer.
0: Oh.
1: And that's what this story is. Then Ted Lasso comes back to coach a women's team. Football, I should say.
0: Football.
1: And many of your favorites, Hannah Waddingham, obviously, Brett Goldstein, but a lot of the male players won't be there.
0: Sure.
1: There's not a male team.
0: You know what? It's about time we had a women's team on the show as well.
1: Yeah, right.
0: Brian Balthasar, thank you so much. We have a lot to look forward to this weekend. You are watching NBC News Daily. We'll be right back.

0: Hello, everyone. I'm Kate Snow.
1: And I'm Yasmin Basugian in for Zinkley. NBC News Daily starts right now.
0: Today, Thursday, July 30th, 2026, growing conflict. The U.S. retaliates with major strikes across Iran after a surprise attack against American forces this week. Plus, new NBC reporting about frustration inside the White House with the war escalating and no clear path forward.
1: And slowing down, new government data shows the U.S. economy is growing, but losing some steam. What this all means for affordability as Wall Street tries to make sense of the Fed chair's latest message.
0: What's at stake? Right now, it's costing more to make a burger, but not everyone is seeing that when they eat, when they order out. Why fast food restaurants are eating some of those costs.
1: Plus, picture too perfect. The dating app Tinder hits pause on a tool that was enhancing some users' photos automatically. What the company says it was trying to do and why some users say they went too far.
0: Like they opened up the phone and their picture looked different.
1: There was one woman who had teeth in the enhanced picture but did not have teeth in her original picture. Like her mouth was closed.
0: Oh, wow. Okay, yeah. We'll get into that a little bit later.
1: Yeah.
0: But we do begin with this expanding conflict in the Middle East.
1: So the U.S. and Iran returning to nightly strikes after President Trump promised to retaliate following Iran's surprise attack on U.S. forces in Jordan. This week, Central Command posting this video last night saying U.S. forces struck Iranian Revolutionary Guard Corps command centers and missile and drone facilities in the hours after Iran's military says it launched attacks on American targets in Kuwait and in Jordan.
0: The war now expanding into other countries in the region. This video shows a U.S.-owned tanker in Egypt being doused with water following a drone strike there. No one has claimed responsibility. And with the conflict now in its sixth month, NBC News has learned President Trump has grown increasingly exasperated with his top aides not in agreement on a plan forward, and with military and diplomatic progress appearing to be stalled. Joining us now, NBC News senior national security correspondent Courtney Kuby and NBC News White House correspondent Yamiche Alcindor. Courtney, let's start with you. Iran claims to have destroyed several F-35 jets. CENTCOM has denied that. What can you tell us about both these strikes and, well, the strikes by both sides last night?
2: Yeah, and it's a difficult situation because we aren't getting a whole lot of transparency or fidelity about exactly how much damage has been done. We've done reporting on this for the past several months about how Iranian strikes, even when they're shot down, still are doing a significant amount of damage to U.S. bases and installations in the region. But as you said, the CENTCOM is completely denying that any U.S. aircraft were damaged in the strikes by Iran. We also are not tracking at this point any U.S. Service members who were killed in those strikes. But it is a question that we keep asking because it's another area we have not had a lot of transparency on, is any injuries that could be caused. You know, one thing that is very notable in these strikes, that the U.S. strikes last night, that's not gotten a lot of attention, guys, is the fact that the U.S. military used HIMARS to strike inside Iran. That's not something we've seen a lot of throughout this conflict. It's artillery. And it may be a reflection of the fact that the U.S. is using a new and different kind of munition amidst these ongoing concerns about munition stockpiles in the U.S.
3: Yamiche, I want to bring you into the conversation. I want to talk about this new reporting that we're getting in about the president feeling, quote unquote, exasperated by the situation, Iran not agreeing to a deal, not necessarily knowing and seeing a path forward, not seeing an off ramp to this war. Tell us more about what's going on behind the scenes and if he's pointing blame specifically at anyone on his team.
4: Yeah, well, we got some really good behind-the-scenes reporting at NBC News. President Trump is really not happy with the war in Iran as he weighs his next move and as his top aides cannot agree on a path forward with the war in Iran. According to several sources familiar with the discussions, last week, President Trump even erupted during a meeting with some of his top national security officials yelling expletives. A U.S. official and another person familiar with the discussion told NBC News. And one Trump ally who's been talking to the president over the last few weeks about all of this says the president is exasperated. He doesn't think, and he, I don't think he believed it was going to be this difficult to get the Iranians to agree to a deal. That person also said there was not a real strategy for how long or what they should do to get to the end point. Now, remember, President Trump had predicted that this war with Iran would last 4 to 6 weeks. It's now entering its 6th month. And by the way, there's also politics at play, as always. Many in the president's own party are eager, so eager, to turn the page because a number of Republicans are concerned that the sustained spike in gas prices could hurt their chances in the midterms. And this week, the president is expected to be presented with a number of expanded military options, including targeting Iranian-backed proxies, according to a U.S. official. And there's also going to be a cabinet meeting on Friday at Camp David. Kate,
0: and Courtney, Yamiche, thank you. Courtney, let me go back to you. Iran has clearly demonstrated that it can still inflict damage on the U.S. military. Is there any discussion at the Pentagon about conducting larger scale strikes to take out more of Iran's military capability kind of all at once rather than these smaller scale nightly strikes?
2: Yeah, absolutely. And it gets to exactly what Yamiche was just talking about, the fact that there some of the top levels of the president's inner circle and his national security team cannot agree on the way forward. They can't agree on a strategy. So instead, we're seeing these tactical moves, things like, OK, we'll do strikes today. And they did strikes for 13 straight days to go after some of the coastal Iranian military structures and facilities and dangers. But they haven't decided yet to expand that out to actually try to really target the Iranian military in the IRGC. That's what it could potentially take here. But again, without an agreement on a strategy, I don't see this expanding out.
3: Courtney Kubi, thank you. Yamiche Alcindor, thank you as well.
0: We are getting our first read of the U.S. economy in the 2nd quarter, and it's showing that growth is slowing.
3: So according to the Bureau of Economic Analysis, gross domestic product increased 1.5% from April and June. Experts were forecasting bigger growth. I want to bring in NBC News business and data correspondent Brian Chung, who's been tracking it all. And let's talk about the inflation report, obviously, that came out this morning, yep, along with the GDP as well, and what that says about economic growth, or lack thereof, of course, and affordability.
5: Yeah, and GDP, for those that don't understand the alphabet soup of some of these economic readings, is just a measure of how much did the economy grow by. And the government says that between March and June of this year, the 2nd quarter, the economy grew at a pace of 1.5%. So it's still growing, although it's a bit short of what economists were expecting. They thought that there would be 1.8% of growth in the quarter. And it's also a slowdown from the 2.1% we saw in the 1st quarter of the year. So this economy is slowing a little bit. That does reflect the impact of the war with Iran, because the 1st quarter didn't fully reflect that. But we also got numbers on inflation, which shows a bit of worrying signs in terms of where prices are going in this country. In the month of June, prices rose by 3.7% compared to the year prior. That was bang on in what economists were expecting, but much higher than the Federal Reserve's target. And economists say where we really want to be is 2%. So that's obviously much higher than that.
0: And Wall Street is up again today after a sharp sell-off yesterday when the Fed decided they were going to leave interest rates alone, leave them unchanged. And then there were comments from the Reserve chairman that got a lot of attention on Wall Street. What's going on?
5: Yeah, well, the markets did not have a good day yesterday. The Dow Jones down over 2% after those Federal Reserve remarks. I think there's a lot of uncertainty in these markets because you have newly minted Fed Chair Kevin Warsh, who's only in his 2nd meeting of his tenure. Again, he only joined the Fed about 8 weeks ago, but he didn't offer what they call forward guidance. This is essentially tipping markets and the public into what the Federal Reserve might do next. And for that reason, you have volatile stock markets that don't know what the Fed's going to do. That led to the spill, although things are recovering this afternoon.
0: All right, Brian Chung for us. Brian, thanks.
3: Thanks, Brian. A Georgia father who was convicted of giving his teenage son the gun that was used in a deadly school shooting was just sentenced to 15 years in prison.
0: Colin Gray appeared in a Georgia courtroom earlier today after he was convicted in March on more than 24 charges. His son, now 16-year-old Colt Gray, was sentenced to life in prison without parole earlier this week. 2 students and 2 teachers were killed when Colt opened fire at Appalachie High School in 2024.
3: NBC News correspondent George Solis is joining us with the very latest on this. I mean, he could have gotten up to 100 years. It seems essentially life in prison. He got 15 years. What happened in that court? What did the judge say, George?
6: Hey, good afternoon, guys. A landmark case, a 2nd in the country of this type involving the parent of a convicted school shooter. The judge very methodical in his reasoning for arriving to that 15-year sentence. The defense initially asking for 10 years, prosecution asking for 80. the judge, and I'll give you a little bit of context from what he said here, saying it matters that you didn't have actual knowledge that Colt was going to school to do that. It matters that you didn't intentionally commit a crime. It matters that you didn't plan an attack. It matters that you didn't seek to harm anyone, and it matters that you didn't pull a trigger. Again, this is from the judge, his rationale for arriving to that initial 15-year sentence. The judge still, though, not mincing words and making the case that, again, this could have been prevented, saying that he didn't take the necessary precautions to prevent this shooting from happening, including removing the guns from the home, getting his son mental health, among other reasonings. Here's a little bit more from the judge in the courtroom earlier this afternoon.
7: I recognize that no parent believes that their child is capable of committing a heinous crime. No parent thinks that their child is going to be the next school shooter. But it became more and more obvious that something bad was going to happen.
6: The defense arguing overall that Colin Gray was doing the best that he could, that he was a single father, and really tried to pin this, in a sense, on the mom, saying, and even playing recordings, or referencing recordings that were played during Colt Gray's trial, that the mom was sort of the cheerleader, actively sort of rooting for her son during all of this. But obviously, as you heard, the judge initially reaching that conclusion for that 15-year sentence. But overall here in this case, guys, obviously no real winners or losers. I mean, this was an unfathomable, an unthinkable tragedy. And so that is sort of where it stands now. Of course, this case could obviously still be appealed.
3: That's exactly what I was thinking. Just kind of tragedy and sadness all around with this thing.
8: Especially for the people that lost their loved ones.
3: Exactly.
8: That's cool.
3: George Solis. Thank you, George.
0: Still to come, the devastating wildfires across Europe. We're live in France next with the challenges firefighters are facing and why some people are now being allowed to return home.
3: Plus, first responders describing showing up to the home of Lindsay Clancy, the mother accused of killing her three children. The latest from the courtroom ahead on NBC News Daily.

0: All right, two Republicans holding up President Trump's pick to lead the Justice Department. And now the president is threatening to withdraw the nomination until January. The Senate Judiciary Committee postponed the vote on acting Attorney General Todd Blanche last night as he seeks to permanently serve in that role. The Republican majority panel needs yes votes from the two holdouts. They are Senators John Cornyn of Texas and Tom Tillis of North Carolina. Both have clashed with President Trump, and both of their Senate careers are coming to an end after the midterm elections. NBC News senior national political reporter Sahil Kapoor is on Capitol Hill for us. Sahil, the two senators say they believe someone at the White House, not the president, is getting in the way of an agreement that would switch their votes to yes and move Blanche's nomination to the next stage. Who is that individual? Do we know?
1: We don't know, Yasmin, because they haven't said. What we do know is that this entire process is not going well. The vote was scheduled for initially for today, this morning, in the Judiciary Committee to vote Blanche out. It was delayed last night when it was clear that they didn't have the votes. It's two votes, two particular Republicans, John Cornyn and Tom Tillis, both of whom are critical to getting the votes because they only have a 12-10 majority on the committee. They're not going to get Democratic votes, and even a single vote on the Republican side opposing this means it's log-jammed, that they cannot have the votes to move this forward. Now, these two have made abundantly clear they want a change in that IRS settlement that President Trump essentially struck with his own government that gave rise to the weaponization fund. They're not accepting simple assurances that the fund won't come back. They want it official, filed in court. Now, here's what Senator Tillis said in terms of what he thinks is going on. Let's take a listen.
2: What do you mean he's getting bad advice? I mean, this is a
3: somebody's telling them to not do what Blanche said they were going to do. Whoever that person is giving the president bad advice. The only reason why we wouldn't move forward with this language is because that same advisor wants to bring it back to life at some point.
1: Now, I can't think of a whole lot of advisors above Todd Blanche's pay grade, Yasmin, other than the president of the United States.
0: So if Blanche can't get the votes, what is keeping the president from keeping Todd Blanche as acting attorney general? Can he not do that for an indefinite period of time?
1: Not indefinite, Yasmin. The federal law says he has 210 days to keep an acting AG in place. Todd Blanche was confirmed as deputy AG, so he does get to ascend for a temporary period of time. But by my calculation, that's April 2nd where he began. So he has 210 days after that. Take a look at some of what President Trump said in his Truth Social post. Quote, I have no objection to temporarily withdrawing Todd's name. And if they do not do the right thing here, referring to Cornyn and Tillis, and putting him back after Cornyn and Tillis are out of office. Now, there's one problem with this. By my calculation, the 210-day clock expires in October, a little bit before the election. So there's going to be a period of time, regardless, between then and January, where President Trump can get a new AG.
0: Sahil Kapoor, thank you.
4: French authorities are allowing more than 80,000 evacuees to return home to the southwest part of that country today. It's good news as crews are successfully battling a monster fire there. It has burned an area four times the size of Paris. Among the people who've been forced to evacuate, actor George Clooney and his wife. Crews are also battling historic blazes in other parts of Europe, including Turkey, Greece, and England. Joining us now, NBC News international correspondent Raf Sanchez. He's in Bordeaux, France. Raf, it's a region we know for its wine. Describe the situation where you are and what are evacuees kind of returning home to?
5: Yeah, Kate, so we went out with a French fire crew. We were driving through just mile after mile of charred forest. You see these ghost towns, little villages that have been evacuated. And in some cases, as you say, people are coming back to find out their homes have been burned down, their cars are gone. It is a really devastating situation. And there are now, as you said, further evacuations in the south. George Clooney, his wife Amal, being forced from their village. They're saying in a letter to the mayor there, we have no idea whether our beautiful home makes it through this terrible moment. So a lot of uncertainty all across France. I will say in this region, authorities are cautiously optimistic. They are starting to get their arms around the biggest of the blazes, but the emphasis really on cautious because it remains very hot and there's a lot of dry kindling here. Okay.
4: Yeah. And Raf, what's the latest on fires in other parts of Europe? Where are the fire crews really like focusing their resources now?
5: Yeah, so we're seeing these hotspots all over Europe now, including in southern England, which is not a place you normally have wildfires. There is a pretty serious blaze there, just 2 miles from a major nuclear power plant. Authorities say they are confident the plant is not in danger. In Greece, 3 firefighters were killed yesterday, 2 of them on the island of Crete, 1 on the mainland. And part of what makes that firefight so difficult, Kate, is these islands are small, they're separate, they're disparate. And so getting resources to where they need to be is a really difficult task.
4: Okay. Yeah, I can imagine. Raf Sanchez, thank you.
0: All right, coming up, what

0: Okay, what's old is new again, as the saying goes, and that is increasingly true for retro cars like Broncos, Jeeps, Land Cruisers.
1: So vintage cars, they are making a comeback, and the demographic that is driving this demand, it is younger women. NBC's Priscilla Thompson got behind the wheel to see why these boxy rides are the new status symbol. I love a good Bronco.
2: From Cher's iconic Jeep in Clueless.
3: Should I write them a note?
2: To the old-school Ford Bronco.
4: Buckle up.
2: The boxy SUVs, once left in the rear view, are revving up a comeback.
5: For my 27th birthday, I bought myself a 1989 Land Cruiser for $6,500.
2: Fueled not by collectors.
6: Never did I ever think I was going to drive a vehicle where so many people would actually physically flag me down just so they could ask me what the heck this is.
2: But a growing number of women getting behind the wheel of these retro rides.
7: Is that something that you're seeing?
8: Most definitely.
2: Dominic Pasqualini is the showroom manager at Gateway Classic Cars in Houston.
7: So a lot of people think of classic cars and they think of the muscle cars, but now it's sort of shifting to the boxy SUV. What's driving that?
8: It's really what people grew up with, right? People want to see the car that they always dreamed of having a kid. This is a 1974 Toyota Land Cruiser.
7: 74?
8: Yeah, take a look inside.
7: Gotta tell you, this doesn't look very comfortable. And it doesn't look like it gets great gas mileage. What is the draw?
8: It's the way it makes you look, the way it makes you feel. Imagine pulling up to the beach on this thing. Everyone's going to want to talk to you.
2: 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From Alex Earle to Sydney Sweeney,
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12: And then here's me taking off the driver's side mirror.
2: So far, she spent around $3,000 fixing it up.
13: Okay. We did some work on the transmission, on the mufflers, new mirrors, new headlights.
7: And how much do you plan to spend on it in all?
13: Way too much.
7: What made you buy this car?
13: I like how big they are. I like that the whole top comes off and you can just have all that wind in your hair when you're driving.
7: How does it feel when you're behind the wheel?
13: I love it. I love it. It's a head turner for sure.
2: Back at Gateway, I decided to take the trend for a spin.
14: Just got to put the key in. Let it go. There we go.
7: All right.
2: Sliding behind the wheel of this fully restored 1959 Chevrolet, one of the few classics here with an automatic transmission.
14: So just let go of the brake.
7: All right.
14: And we'll slowly go.
7: There's like no backup camera in here.
14: Yep.
7: Just got to use that rear view and look at it. Oh my God. Okay.
14: Old school.
7: I must say, it is very smooth. But I like the rumble.
14: Go ahead and give it a little gas. Don't be afraid.
7: There we go. My favorite part is definitely the wheel. It feels so old school.
14: It's nice to go back in the past once in a while. And that's the great thing about these classic cars. They allow us to do that.
2: That may be the real appeal. Not just the horsepower, but the history.
13: Like, this car has had a whole life before it got to me. And I think that they deserve to go on for thousands of more miles.
2: And Dominic says the trend has already found its youngest fan, his three-year-old daughter, Ellie.
8: She has her own little toy pink Bronco that we drive around the block constantly.
7: So she's on the Bronco trend.
8: Yep, and she's avoiding curves.
7: Yeah, Ellie is living the dream. And I do have one tip for folks who might be wanting to get in on this trend. Get a pre-purchase inspection, just like you would for any used car. And as for the restoration and how much you should spend, Dominic says that there's no right or wrong way to do it. It really is an art, and you should do whatever you're going to love and enjoy.
0: I have wanted a vintage Bronco my entire adult life.
15: Well, there you go. You got to go to Texas.
0: I got to go to Texas and then drive it back.
15: I love all of that. Priscilla, thank you. Still ahead, how one young man's street style interviews are now changing the game for advertising, the serious business he's bringing in later on.

0: All right, bottom of the hour now. Here are some of the stories that are making headlines on NBC News Daily.
1: The governing body of European soccer has voted to boycott all FIFA events. On Tuesday, FIFA proposed a new subsidiary looking to raise $20 billion in private investment. That new entity would control the company's commercial and event operations. The proposal would need approval from the majority of FIFA's 211 countries. In a statement today, UEFA said that all 55 member nations, this is in Europe, unanimously voted to boycott FIFA unless the proposal was completely abandoned, adding, quote, the World Cup is not for sale. European countries accounted for one-third of the teams in this summer's World Cup, including three of the final four teams.
0: A home explosion was caught on camera in Ohio this morning. Police say the blast happened around 4 a.m. and completely destroyed the house. Two people were inside at the time. One person was thrown from the house. And the second occupant was found later that morning. Both were transported to the hospital with severe burns. The damage even spread to nearby homes and brought down multiple power lines. The cause of the explosion was not immediately clear.
1: The death toll has climbed to 25 after that 6.8 magnitude earthquake that struck Japan on Tuesday. Officials say nine more deaths are under investigation and at least 86 people were injured there. The total number of missing remains unclear. The government has now also sent out an alert for heat stroke as nearly 19,000 homes remain without power and temperatures are expected to stay in the 90s the next few days.
0: All right, the third day of testimony in the murder trial of Lindsay Clancy ended a short time ago.
1: She is accused of killing her three children and then attempting to take her own life in 2023. Today's witnesses included several first responders who were called to the Clancy's home. Two police officers testified about finding the children's bodies in the basement.
0: Prosecutors say Clancy carefully planned the crimes. Her defense says she was suffering from severe postpartum psychosis and was over-medicated. She has pled not guilty. NBC News correspondent Stephen Romo and NBC News legal analyst Angela Sandinella joins us now. Stephen, I want to start with you on this one. If you could walk us through this day of testimony, another difficult day in court.
2: Such a tough day to hear these first responders who they made it there to the home at a very unusual time. It was after Patrick Clancy came home and found that his wife had jumped from that second story, but before he had found the children. So they were attending to Lindsay Clancy while Patrick went inside. And then that is when they heard screams from inside the house. We actually have some of the testimony today from one of the officers who heard those screams. Let's listen.
3: Myself and Officer Hall were standing by that window, and we just started hearing loud screams. Upon his observation of us, myself and Officer Hall, he proceeded to head in our direction, leaving that room. And at that point, he looked up and he screamed, "She killed the kids."
2: So disturbing, to say the least, hearing that from the officers there. One of the reasons that the judge has not allowed that 911 tape to be released publicly is because Patrick Clancy has asked the judge to not let that be released publicly. We heard from several other first responders about attending to the children, what they saw in the basement. Very difficult for the jurors. And you could see Lindsay Clancy there seemed to be crying several times throughout the day. And the jurors going through this yet again, they heard similar statements from Patrick Clancy, yet another day of this. And there are at least 5 weeks to go for this trial.
1: Angela, I have to say, even just listening to that soundbite that we just played from the first responder was brutal and enough. I'm wondering about the people inside that courtroom after all this graphic testimony and everything they're hearing. How do people, like, as a lawyer, how does everyone keep focus?
4: I mean, look, it's really hard to, because all of those people, especially the jury, are humans, right? And at the end of the day, they're going to be told by the judge to not let emotions govern, to really only go by logic and judgment and reason. But it's really hard. I mean, any mother or any father, especially on that jury, is going to emote in

0: some way and wonder whether or not something like that could have happened to them.
1: Can you talk about the significance of the visit to the Clancy home that's going to happen, I believe, tomorrow?
0: Yeah, so look, the big legal question here is, was this premeditated, intentional, and rational, as the prosecution claims, or was this a moment of psychotic hallucination over which she had no control? So the point of this visit is for the prosecutor to attempt to prove that she put them in the basement intentionally, that she locked the door intentionally, that she allegedly jumped out this window, maybe not really planning on committing suicide, that all of this was a facade. So that's going to be even more emotional.
2: Angela, how does it actually work?
1: Yeah.
2: When they take the jury to the home, who guides that tour?
0: So there are very specific rules. So they cannot open any closets. A lot has been roped off. It's literally just, I believe in this case, going to be the first floor, the second floor, a walkthrough, and also in the basement. So they can understand exactly whether or not this was premeditated.
2: Right. But is someone showing them around?
1: Are they walking freely?
0: Yes. No, they will be walked by the court. Yes.
1: Okay.
0: Yeah, they'll be officials.
1: What are we expecting tomorrow, Stephen?
3: Yeah, the jurors are going to have to go through that walkthrough. Of course, it'll be very emotional as they picture what happened there. And then they're not done yet. There'll be a brief break. Then they'll be back listening to more testimony tomorrow. And as I mentioned before, this trial expected to last 6 weeks, possibly more. So this just wrapping up the first week for them. They're going to have a field trip and then listen to more testimony. And if it's been anything like the past few days, it will be very difficult to sit through.
1: Angela, Stephen, thank you guys both. Appreciate it.
2: Let's turn now to an NBC News Daily Original. U.S. beef prices have hit record highs, forcing a lot of Americans to pay more for their burgers and steaks.
1: But now several fast food chains are offering some relief. NBC News business and economy reporter Ali Canal has more on why they're eating up the high costs instead of passing them on to their customers.
4: For years, burgers have been the backbone of America's fast food business. 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
7: 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Like, it's crazy.
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4: The average price of ground beef has now topped $7 a pound, the highest on record. And with the smaller U.S. cattle herd keeping beef supplies tight, those costs likely won't fall anytime soon. It's not just fast food joints feeling the squeeze.
8: The American fast food consumer is under pressure, and they are not eating out as much, and they are demanding more value, and they are demanding better quality from their restaurants, and they're not willing to compromise on any of it.
4: And that's exactly what we heard from fast food goers.
6: If your favorite fast food burger or item went up by a couple more bucks, would you still buy it, or would you change your mind?
9: I would probably change my mind because I like the more affordable options for sure.
10: Value, I think, is very important to us as a family and to make sure the kids are happy and fed.
4: And with rising costs from food to gas, more Americans are cutting back on eating out. According to a July YouGov survey, more than half of Americans say value or discount menus are the top reason they choose a fast food restaurant, while about two-thirds say high prices are a reason they stay away.
11: That pullback is causing chains like McDonald's, Burger King, and even here at Shake Shack to compete on value. The goal, keep customers coming through the door, even if it means making a little less on each order.
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4: So for now, your burger may cost more to make, but for many fast food chains, keeping customers coming back may be even more valuable. Ali Canal, NBC News.
1: All right, Ali, thank you. So the dating app Tinder has now paused a tool on its app after some users complained it changed the way that they looked.
2: Yeah, this tool is an AI feature that enhanced some users' photos automatically before they were notified that they could opt out of that. Now, in an NBC News exclusive reporting, multiple people are sharing what their altered photos looked like and why they were unhappy with the changes.
1: NBC News trending reporter Angela Yang joins us now with more of her reporting. So, Angela, I saw some of these pictures. I mentioned it at the top of the show. In one picture, this woman had kind of a closed mouth smile, and then it was altered, and teeth were added to the smile. That's the picture that I was talking about earlier. So Tinder is saying that the tool is actually designed to fix, quote-unquote, technical issues in pictures. You spoke to a lot of folks that experienced this AI tool. What did they tell you actually changed about their pictures?
13: Yeah, aside from Jenny Rubin, who had a fake smile plastered to her face, one user told me that she saw a cosmetic filter that lengthened her eyelashes. One user said the tool lightened his skin tone. Another user said that the tool even added a fake tattoo to her shoulder that she doesn't actually have.
2: A tattoo that she... Wait, I'm looking at the picture right now. So on the right side, that's the one that was enhanced?
13: Yeah, the right side, that is the enhanced version. And these were automatically applied as well. So the users didn't opt in. They had to opt out after the fact.
2: We have some sound, I think, from one of those people. Let's take a listen.
14: I was like, oh, maybe they like edited the lighting or whatever because it's a dark, like shadowy photo. But then I clicked on it and there were just fully someone else's teeth on my face.
15: I thought it was odd because I had to turn it off. So I didn't know how long it had been showing strangers this AI like version of me.
1: So we actually mentioned that that Tinder paused using this AI tool. What else are they saying about this? And are they going to try and bring it back? Because I know that Tinder kind of isn't the only one that is doing this.
13: Yeah, I mean, Tinder, they rolled out the tool this spring as a limited test. So it wasn't available everywhere. It was in around 13 states by the time that Tinder discovered this error and paused the tool. But they say that is not the intended effect of the tool. It's not meant to change your appearance. They say that it's only meant to enhance the technical quality of a photo, such as lighting or image quality or image clarity. So they say that they're investigating now and trying to add new safeguards.
1: You know, one of the things, Kate, that I was thinking is maybe an upside to all of this is people will go more old school when it comes to dating, like how we met our partners.
2: In real life.
1: Yeah, exactly.
2: There is that
1: IRL.
2: Trend. There is a trend toward in real life.
1: Exactly.
2: Angela, thank you so much.
1: Thanks,
2: great
1: Angela.
2: To have you. Angela Yang. And you can read more of Angela's exclusive reporting by subscribing on NBCNews.com.
1: All right, coming up, what are some things parents should never say to their kids? The common phrases experts say could hurt your relationship with your child, and what to say instead. You're watching NBC News Daily.
2: But before we go, time for today's Daily Snapshot. Students in India celebrated International Tiger Day with some ferocious face paint. Look at that.
1: Nice.
2: India, home to nearly three-quarters of the Earth's wild tigers, and the day raises awareness for protecting that endangered animal. They have faced a population decline of around 95% since the early 1900s. Now, for the first time in conservation history, the number of tigers is on the rise. Definitely a reason to face paint and celebrate.
1: I love that.

0: Okay, if you are a parent, you know there is no shortage of advice. By the way, I'll take it all. from books to experts to friends to social media telling you what to do and how to raise your kids.
1: Today we're kind of going to do the opposite, what not to do. Because sometimes the things we do as parents can actually damage our relationship with our children.
0: And avoiding those mistakes can be just as important as all of the other parenting advice out there.
1: So joining us now is clinical psychologist Alan Dienstag. And a note at the top, we do know each other, Alan, from our town. We have three common parenting pitfalls that you're going to kind of walk us through. And I feel like every parent knows these. So the first one, your recommendation, don't invalidate the feelings of your child. I want you to explain what invalidation is.
2: So invalidation is when we convey to our children that their feel, or anyone for that matter, that their feelings don't make sense, right? So if I could take one example from my parenting mistakes, it would be that my daughter, who had a big personality and big feelings, and we would get into it, and what would come out of my mouth, because I'm a genius, is, that's ridiculous.
0: Okay. So I've said that.
2: You've said that.
0: Yeah, for sure.
2: Yeah. It's a mistake.
0: I know.
2: So,
0: and I feel bad.
2: Yeah, but we do that. We do that, right? And so there's a lot of these kinds of, you know, get over it.
1: Right.
2: It's not
1: Stop. So instead saying what?
2: Well, so what you want to do in these situations is ask questions and be curious, right? When we invalidate, we tend to shut people down. We make them think that they're maybe crazy for feeling that way. And here's a thing that I try to tell people all the time, and it's really important. Whatever feeling you're having is the right feeling. There are no wrong feelings. There are wrong behaviors.
0: Yeah, but no wrong feelings.
2: No wrong feelings.
0: What about your worries? Because as parents, we worry a lot, right? But you recommend don't let your worries dictate your parenting. What do you mean by that?
2: Yeah, because what worry does in the brain. So why is worry there? It's there to prepare us for danger. It's there to identify. It's It's identifying problems. And so what worry does in the brain is it narrows the field of vision. So now I just see this and I start relating to my child as a problem, right? Mm-hmm. And that's not an effective way to interact, because when you're looking at this, you're just, there's a whole world around them.
1: Right.
2: And you fall into this pattern of only seeing the things that they're doing that you're worried about.
1: Right. So taking some deep breaths maybe would help. One of the other things I want to get to is you talk about, like, when the child is in a particular moment, it's not forever. Because I think a mistake I've made with my two 20-somethings is thinking they're never going to get through whatever it is that we're in.
0: Yeah.
1: Right. They're not going to change. But they do.
0: Yeah.
2: It's forgetting that maturation is a powerful, powerful force in children's lives. I mean, they're changing all the time. We see their bodies changing. We see them growing. But what's really amazing is what's going on up here. The brain is going through so much development. So what you see now is going to be different in 6 months. And often you don't actually need to do anything. And some of these things will get better because of maturation, right?
0: Yeah.
2: So, you know, not all of them.
0: No.
2: Right?
0: I mean,
2: but some of them.
0: I mean, it happened with my son. I was worried about him learning to read, and now he is a voracious reader, you know, and it just took maturing and time.
2: Yes.
1: And you not riding him
0: and
1: all the time.
0: And me not riding him all the time and saying, read.
2: Yes, absolutely.
1: Alan Dienstag, thank you so much.
0: Thank you.
1: Really helpful.
0: That
1: appreciate
0: was great.
1: You.
0: There's more news ahead.
1: You're watching NBC News Daily.

0: It's the modern day version of Mad Men. We're talking about a young man transforming traditional advertising with unscripted street interviews.
1: NBC News business and data correspondent Brian Chung sat down with the Gen Z co-founder of Street Talk for his very own interview.
2: To ask you a super quick question.
3: How many hours do you sleep a night?
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5: 23-year-old Josh Suggs is disrupting the advertising industry with Street Talk, his creative agency turning unscripted street interviews into social media brand ads.
3: When you're starting a business for the first time, momentum is the only thing that matters.
5: For the Connecticut native, having something of his own has always been the goal.
6: Tell me about your journey.
7: I always had side hustles, started doing social media for barbershops in my town for free haircuts.
6: When you were like in high school?
7: Yeah, when I was 14, 15, I would take photos, like before and after photos. I did that for 2 years.
6: What gave you the original idea that you wanted to do stuff like this?
7: Yeah, I wanted to be an entrepreneur and have hustles and make my own way.
5: At 18, Josh enrolled at Syracuse University, but his focus wasn't on his studies. By junior year, his friend reached out with an offer he couldn't refuse.
7: He had a software company called Study Buddy. He asked me if he could give me $2,000 for 30 street interviews about his software product. And at the time, I was like, $2,000? Are you kidding me? I was like, hell yeah.
6: That's more money than I've ever seen as a college student.
7: Yeah. He sent me the money the same day. And I asked 30 people about his software.
6: You just had like a tiny mic or something?
7: Had a tiny mic. I had my friend with my phone follow me around. I then gave him all the raw footage, didn't even edit it. And he ran it as an ad, and it did really well. Up until then, the only way to monetize social media was for you to get a million followers and then charge a brand to get a brand deal. Now, you don't need a following. That brand will give you that same amount of money just to make that content for them. And that's kind of where the idea happened.
5: More brands reached out, and just a year shy of graduation, he pivoted to growing the business full time.
6: When you decided that you were going to drop out of Syracuse, you probably had that conversation with your parents. What was that conversation like?
7: I was like, guys, I'm signing a brand every day at this point. You know, the founders of nine-figure brands are DMing me, hopping on phone calls with me, and paying me money. Have something that every single brand needs. Nobody's selling this for them. You know, we need to make this a real business. They were like, what are you talking about? And
6: they weren't sold.
7: They were not sold. They also just saw how it looks on the outside. That does not look like a job. That does not look like what you pay $200,000 for a college degree for. And they just really didn't get it.
5: Josh's mom, Sharon, came around after talking to a friend, Jesse Eisenberg, who worked at a top advertising agency.
8: She started to tell me more, and I started to peel back the layers. Eventually, I had to stop her and say, Sharon, he's got lightning in a bottle that most people wait an entire lifetime and never even get to. If you make him stay in school, he might resent you for the rest of his life.
5: Digital advertising is booming as companies spent nearly $300 billion in 2025. Aligning with Josh's vision, Jesse joined the startup as CEO last year.
8: We have a team of creative strategists that are leveraging the 20,000 interviews we've done to date. We have the hosts on the streets that are hitting those specific hooks that we know are going to grab people's attention.
9: How much are you spending on supplements every month?
10: A scale of 1 to 10, how confident you are in your breath.
5: Street Talk has over 8 figures in revenue and a growing staff and client list.
3: One of our best street talkers is out here crushing the street interview.
5: With dozens of new hosts hitting the street, I decided to try my hand at it.
7: You ask leading questions where the answer to it is a need for the product that does not look like an ad. You don't go out and immediately talk about a brand.
5: And let's just say it wasn't a walk in the park.
6: Excuse me, guys, can I ask you a question for... Okay, no worries. Shut down instantly. Excuse me, ma'am, can I ask you a question about something? No? Oh, okay, great. Excuse me, can we ask you a question real quick?
7: 2 seconds.
6: Sure. Yeah, it's going to take 2 seconds real quick.
5: The art of taking advertising to the streets, giving Josh Suggs a whole new purpose.
7: I bet on myself, but I also bet on the future of social media. I knew that social media was the digital real estate of today's world. The digital land is now more valuable than anything else, and attention is more valuable than it's ever been.
6: So wow. Jesse and Josh, they do run the company with a third co-founder that kind of helps out with the day-to-day, but they're expanding into podcasts now. They even talk with Today contributor Jill Martin, so they're really expanding the brand. But, I mean, on the street interviews, I think we all experienced this as reporters.
1: Yeah, dude, getting
6: MLS.
1: They're
6: really hard. They're so hard. The amount of rejection therapy you have to go through, like, it takes 10 no's to get the one person.
1: Yeah. What did you say to the people that you stopped?
6: I was asking them, like, hey, you know, what, do you watch morning TV? Watch the Today Show, right? And watch News Daily. But, you know, again, it's brutal.
1: You can tell he's got the personality for it, but it was incredible to see that story and his success amidst it all. Brian, thank you.
6: Yep.
1: Appreciate it. More News Daily.

0: Hi, everyone. I'm Yasmin Mesugin in for Zinclair Asamoah.
1: And I'm Kate Snow. NBC News Daily starts right now.
0: Today, Thursday, July 30th, 2026, striking back, the U.S. launching a new wave of retaliatory strikes against Iran. Iran responds, claiming to have taken out multiple F-35 jets, which U.S. Central Command denies. All this, as sources tell NBC News, that the president is, quote, exasperated over where things stand with the war.
1: Chilling testimony, the closely watched trial of a mother accused of killing her three young children. The first responders taking the stand today, describing the moment they arrived at a devastating murder scene.
0: And drug debate, the growing dispute over whether kids are too medicated. The state now recommending doctors avoid prescribing drugs to treat mental health conditions in children and teens.
1: And Healing Hooves will introduce you to the mini pig having a mighty impact. The 5-pound pig offering comfort to people experiencing homelessness.
0: That is so sweet.
1: Yeah, we'll meet the pig a little bit later.
0: All right, we're going to begin this hour in the Middle East and the resumption of strikes between the U.S. and Iran.
1: Central Command posting this video last night saying U.S. forces struck Iranian military command centers, defense sites, and maritime capabilities across that country, inside that country. Iran's military has vowed to, quote, punish the aggressor and says it has launched attacks today on American assets in Kuwait, Jordan, and Bahrain. It also claimed to have destroyed three American fighter jets, which the U.S. denies.
0: So the war is now drawing in yet more countries with more attacks on commercial shipping. This video shows a U.S. tanker in Egypt being doused with water following a drone strike. No one has claimed responsibility. And despite President Trump's claims that Iran wants to make a deal, peace talks do appear stalled. In fact, NBC News has learned President Trump has grown increasingly exasperated by the war as his top aides cannot agree on a path forward. I want to bring in now NBC News senior national security correspondent Courtney Kuby and NBC News White House correspondent Monica Alba. Court, I want to start with you on this one. President Trump said yesterday that, quote, it's our turn to hit Iran because they launched that surprise attack against U.S. troops in Jordan on Tuesday. What should we know about these hostilities overnight? And are we returning to a kind of sustained, protracted back and forth war between Iran and the United States?
2: Yeah, and those comments from President Trump are a fascinating view of exactly how he sees it, which seems to be exactly the way you just explained it, Yaz, that the U.S. is responding every time Iran lashes out. What's really notable here is we saw 13 consecutive days of back and forth between the U.S. and Iran, primarily focused with the U.S. striking along the coast, Iran retaliating against allies and U.S. forces there in the region. But then there was a lull of a couple of days, and Iran is the one who restarted it with those strikes, the CENTCOM calling them a surprise attack on U.S. forces in the region. President Trump, notably, he's correct to say that the U.S. had not yet retaliated for that Iranian strike earlier this week. In fact, only a couple of hours after Iran lashed out with those five ballistic missiles, the U.S. and Saudi took a series of strikes inside Iraq. But that was misinterpreted by many people. It was not a direct retaliation for that Iranian attack. That was, in fact, to go after Iranian-backed militia groups in Iraq who've been carrying out attacks for months there against U.S. and allies. So the U.S. strikes last night were, in fact, direct retaliation. So then the question becomes, we've already seen Iran retaliate. Will the U.S. now go back again? And will this now be another days and days or even weeks of a tit for tat?
1: Monica, let's talk about this new exclusive reporting that NBC has about how President Trump is feeling with the current state of the war. You reported that he's exasperated, that his team can't agree on a path forward, and that Iran has not capitulated. Tell us more about what you've learned.
3: Yeah, this is new reporting along with Courtney there, who just laid out the military situation that helps inform why the president may be so exasperated and so increasingly impatient with the situation, because it seems at this point, according to a U.S. official and others familiar with the discussions that the top aides were involved in this, were advising President Trump can't come to an agreement on what the best path forward should be. There doesn't seem to be any kind of consensus, and there is building frustration with the status quo. And President Trump, we are told and we've learned, even expressed himself by yelling at some top aides and shouting expletives about the fact that he has become so exasperated with some of the options. And again, it's unclear where he will take this next. We know, according to the White House, they say that that account is false, that the president, according to White House Press Secretary Karoline Leavitt, is very happy with his team, he says, that is around him, but that ultimately he is the decision maker. And they also maintain at the same time, Kate and Yasmin, that there are still diplomatic talks that continue, even though we really have seen this military escalation and ramp up. And so we'll see if that is still really happening on another track, or whether that is something that the Trump administration continues to tout but isn't really producing meaningful progress.
1: Courtney Kuby, Monica Alba, thanks to both of you.
0: All right, it was another day of difficult testimony at the murder trial of Lindsay Clancy. She is accused of killing her three young children in Massachusetts back in 2023.
1: 10 different first responders took the stand today. They were all called to the Clancy's home. Some of them testified about finding the children's bodies inside and trying to save them.
0: Prosecutors say Clancy carefully planned the crimes. Her defense says she was suffering from severe postpartum psychosis and was over-medicated. She has pled not guilty.
1: Joining us now are NBC News correspondent Stephen Romo and NBC News legal analyst Misty Maris with us as well. Stephen, I'll just start with today's testimony and all these first responders. It lasted about 3 hours. Really hard to hear. What did we learn?
4: Yeah, a lot of it seemed a bit repetitive, people seeing the same thing over again. But just hearing them speak to what was such a tragic thing for them to see and to relive it on the stand, obviously difficult for them as well as jurors hearing this yet again. And also, a prosecutor's line of questioning of these first responders about Lindsay Clancy in particular, talking about how her wounds to her arms and neck seemed superficial. Seems that prosecutors are trying to build more of what we heard in opening statements, sort of raising the question of the sincerity of this attempted suicide. Also talking about how they heard Patrick Clancy whenever he found the children in the basement. They heard him scream out. We have more from first responders, a bit of that testimony. Let's take a listen.
5: After I heard the scream, I saw a male, older male gentleman, now knowing it was Patrick Clancy, unwrapping something from a child's head. Because of the severity of Miss Clancy on the ground, and now we have another patient, I put an all call in. It turned very chaotic very quickly.
4: And that's a lot of what we heard today, the chaos and the tragedy that was unfolding before these first responders trying so desperately to save these children, which clearly they were not able to do.
0: How impactful do you see the testimony from these first responders being?
6: Yes, this was really impactful because, number one, you're talking about the way that the bodies of the children, these horrific details surrounding how they were found. Remember, prosecutors are trying to show intentional conduct as well as something that was done particularly cruel. So that's one piece. The other piece relates to Lindsay Clancy and the argument that prosecutors are making that she did not actually intend to kill herself, and the findings that these wounds were superficial, not bleeding at the time. The defense coming back on cross-examination and saying that could have been done to the weather. There could have been restriction based on that blood. So we're seeing that argument play out with these first responders.
1: And Misty, the jury is going to visit the home, the Clancy home, tomorrow, right? Which is unusual, you told us yesterday.
6: Yes.
1: How might this work? How do they get to walk through that house?
6: So it's really, really controlled. There's no talking. There's no touching. There's no opening of doors. It's the judge, court staff, the jury, the parties, meeting the prosecutor, the defense, and Lindsay Clancy has the right to be there as well. But keep in mind, think about how this is playing out. The first responders...
0: Lindsay Clancy has the right to
6: be there.
0: She
6: has the right
0: to
6: be there as well.
0: Right.
6: So the first responders were just discussing how they found the bodies, what Lindsay Clancy's condition on the ground. The jurors are now going to see with their own eyes the way that that house is laid out, the time frame that Lindsay Clancy had to commit these murders. That's all going to play into the prosecution's case of intention.
1: Do people talk as they're going through this?
6: They're not permitted to
1: talk.
6: They're not allowed. And that's why these site visits, they're really, really strict.
0: Misty Maris, Stephen Romo, thank you guys both.
1: Two Republicans are holding up President Trump's pick to lead the Justice Department, and now the president is threatening to withdraw his nomination until January.
0: The Senate Judiciary Committee postponed the vote on Acting Attorney General Todd Blanche last night as he seeks to permanently serve in that role. The Republican majority panel needs yes votes from the two holdouts. There are Senators John Cornyn of Texas and Tom Tillis of North Carolina. Both have clashed with President Trump. And both of their Senate careers are coming to an end after the midterm elections.
1: Let's bring in NBC News Capitol Hill correspondent Julie Serkin, who's with us. Julie, what do both of these Republican senators need to happen in order to switch their votes to yes?
7: Essentially, what is happening here is that these two Republican senators, and for good reason, based on precedent to them, they feel like they can't trust the Trump administration's word that, OK, we're going to, you know, change the agreement, amend the language in that IRS settlement. We're going to, in writing, put the fact that this $1.8 billion anti-weaponization fund is going away. They don't buy it when Blanche says that, even under oath. And so far, the acting attorney general has refused to put it in writing and make the kind of concessions that Senators Cornyn and Tillis, who, yes, are not running for re-election anymore because the president supported their primary challengers, they are not going to vote for Blanche in committee until those things happen. Take a listen to what Senator Cornyn said he has to see.
8: What do you think the White House is preventing him from agreeing to?
9: Well, from exactly what I said is what he said the scope of the settlement was in the lawsuit. I think he's being prevented from agreeing to put that in writing.
7: Prevented by who is the big question. When the president posted today on Truth Social going after Cornyn and Tillis, I think it became a little bit more clear who that person in the White House could be.
0: So amidst all of this, Julie, you have a group of Jeffrey Epstein abuse survivors speaking with Senator Cornyn's staff about Blanche's nomination. This happened yesterday. What came of that?
7: Yeah, you might be like, what does that have to do with Todd Blanche's nomination? Remember, he was the person who was the tip of the spear under Pam Bondi, the former attorney general, to look into the Epstein issue, to release all of the files concerning Jeffrey Epstein and his survivors of his crimes. And these survivors, you see them there on your screen, who met with Senator Cornyn's staff, they're urging Senator Cornyn not to vote to confirm Blanche because they feel like he has not been honest with the survivors. He has not done enough for transparency's sake. And he did meet with the survivors a couple of weeks ago after being asked by Republican Senator Tom Tillis to do so. The survivors, though, said they felt like that meeting was just to check a box.
1: Julie Serkin for us. Julie, thank you.
0: All right, coming up, the new questions about what went wrong after a fiery house explosion in Ohio. We've got the video. You're watching NBC News Daily.

0: All right, in today's Mental Health Check, we are talking about a growing debate led in part by the Trump administration's Make America Healthy Again movement about whether our kids are over-medicated.
1: It comes after new guidance last week from Florida's Surgeon General recommending against the use of mental health medications for children who have conditions like depression, anxiety, or ADHD.
0: So instead, the health department advised strategies like comprehensive evaluations, psychotherapy, and training for parents in behavior management. But that's raised concerns that kids might not get the medications they need.
1: Joining us now is Dr. John Walkup. He is the president of the American Academy of Child and Adolescent Psychiatry. Dr. Walkup, thanks for being with us. For starters, does this new guidance in Florida make sense?
0: All right, in today's Mental Health Check, we are talking about a growing debate led in part by the Trump administration's Make America Healthy Again movement about whether our kids are over-medicated.
1: It comes after new guidance last week from Florida's Surgeon General recommending against the use of mental health medications for children who have conditions like depression, anxiety, or ADHD.
0: So instead, the health department advised strategies like comprehensive evaluations, psychotherapy, and training for parents in behavior management. But that's raised concerns that kids might not get the medications they need.
1: Joining us now is Dr. John Walkup. He is the president of the American Academy of Child and Adolescent Psychiatry. Dr. Walkup, thanks for being with us. For starters, does this new guidance in Florida make sense to you?
2: I think we've known that something is coming down the pike very much like this. Cause I think if you read the Make America Healthy Again, there were hints that there was a directionality to some of this. Yes.
0: Is there though an argument to be made that some kids are over-medicated according to this study?
2: Yeah, I think if you look at the prevalence of psychiatric conditions, which is pretty high, and you look at the prevalence of medicine use, there is no evidence suggesting that there's systematic overprescribing, meaning that there are more kids getting medicine than there are kids with psychiatric disorders. Actually, the data is actually much less. About 60 to 70% of kids with ADHD get medication treatment for their ADHD. And if you look at anxiety and depression, it's probably only 30 to 40% at maximum actually getting medication for anxiety and depression. All three of those conditions, medication is part of the evidence base and appropriate and safe for use.
1: And when you're saying evidence base, that means research, right? That means data and research that's been gathered on these medications in kids?
2: That is correct.
1: Is there a long-term ramification for a kid not being on a medicine that they might have needed? For example, they have ADHD, they never got any medication. What happens? What's the negative?
2: Yeah, so if you think about where medications are most effective, they're really most effective within the school environment, but they can impact kids' behavior outside of school environment. But really, they fall behind academically. They really struggle with liking school because school is really difficult for them. There are other mediating variables and things that can happen to kind of help kids in school environments. But if learning is really hard for a kid, over a period of time, they don't like it. And then the other thing that happens is they fall behind and they're at risk for other problems related to their ADHD symptoms. So they get into more behavioral challenges, if you will. They have problems in the workforce. They have more car accidents than other kids do. So there's a variety of things that impact their outcomes. And similarly for anxiety and depression, people fall behind socially and they fall behind academically.
0: You know, it's a really hard decision for parents to make. I'm wondering if in making this decision, they should involve their children in this decision, walk them through their diagnosis and what it is they're dealing with and how they go about making that decision in the first place.
2: Yeah, I think it's really hard for parents to make this decision. And I think that's the reason why many parents kind of stay away from getting a behavioral health assessment. And it's the reason why I think it's important to note when we're talking about this controversy that there are many families who have done the right thing. They saw a problem with their child. They sought help. They got help and their child is doing much better as a result. And we kind of forget about those families, but it is a very difficult decision for families to make.
1: Yeah, not to mention the access to the practitioners that you need if you're going to even think about therapy or medication, right? What would you suggest for parents who might be watching right now that the best steps are if they want to figure out whether medication is right or not for their particular child?
2: Yeah, I think we know what some of the common risk factors are. We know that that these disorders run in families. So if families are aware of their own kind of psychiatric family history, that's one clue. We also know when these disorders start over the course of development. So we know about the timing of the onset of these conditions so that we can screen and assess in an appropriate kind of time frame. And also, your pediatrician, who really has access to kids starting really at that first well-being.
1: Yeah.

0: Well, as the tech race with China intensifies, the Trump administration is putting a ban on any new humanoid robot not made in the U.S.
1: So we've seen these robots doing things like boxing, like dancing, playing sports, and even chores around the house. But the SEC cited that these high-tech robots could pose security risks. NBC News correspondent Kelly O'Donnell has the details.
2: Those high-tech robots out of China won't be heading here anytime soon. With a new ban just announced by the Trump administration on any new humanoid robots not made in the U.S., a shot across the bow at Beijing as Chinese companies seek to run out in front of an emerging market. In a new statement, FCC Chair Brendan Carr says the robots pose unacceptable risks to the national security of the United States. Carr, talking with NBC News.
3: What's key about this is we're acting relatively early so that we don't discover 5 years or 10 years from now that we're too dependent on foreign produced technology at vulnerable points in our supply chain or our economy. And we haven't developed the industrialized base here domestically to produce it.
2: The ban also includes so-called quadrupeds, like this dog robot on wheels made by the company Unitree. The FCC specifically calling out a reported vulnerability in that company's robots, saying last year, researchers identified a potentially pre-installed back door that gave access to the camera feed and allowed them to take control. Unitree saying at the time it completed a majority of the fixes. NBC News reached out to the company about the new ban and has not heard back.
3: They have had some impressive videos out there, but this is part of our systematic review of technology risks, economic risks, and supply chain risks.
2: Humanoid robots going viral, displaying a wide range of skills, like running a marathon in Beijing, playing a full soccer match, or even kickboxing. Not every robot works so well. This one in China dancing to Michael Jackson's Billie Jean. And there's this moment when a robot kicked a child, also in China. While they may not all be ready for prime time, they are poised to make big bucks. Analysts at Morgan Stanley project the market could hit $15 billion just 4 years from now. And two decades after that, the firm says hundreds of millions could be roaming the streets. Chinese companies like Unitree and Agibot make up a huge portion of the market so far. China pushing back on the FCC ban, with one top official accusing the U.S. of trying to suppress Chinese companies.
4: Such protectionist measures will not enhance America's competitiveness. Instead, it only harms the interests of American businesses and consumers.
2: China's ambitions for its robotic industry go beyond entertaining. The Pentagon reporting that China has been developing large numbers of military UAVs and testing the capabilities of drone swarms that could overwhelm traditional defenses.
5: Anything that Russia's done in Ukraine, Iran's done in the Middle East, China's ready to do it at a bigger scale.
2: NBC News' Gadi Schwartz just went inside a company in the U.S. hoping to make humanoid soldiers with a Defense Department contract. Its CEO saying we need to catch up to China.
6: There are spokespeople from the Chinese Communist Party who are saying that you're not going to beat us on defense and robotics. If nobody was doing it, that would be a one thing. But you can't just have one side do it.
2: Potentially next on the list to be banned, Chinese AI, something that has divided Silicon Valley. Some, like the leader of chipmaker NVIDIA, support more open source models. Others, like Anthropic CEO Dario Amodei, saying Beijing wants to build powerful AI models to achieve permanent military superiority. All of it posing a new threat to a relationship between the leaders of the world's two superpowers, a tussle over tech that could define the next generation.
1: Kelly O'Donnell, NBC News. So speaking of robots going wrong, you know Joanna Stern, she's our chief technology analyst. She had a robot in her home, had them load a dishwasher. It took 4 hours.
7: No.
1: Yeah.
7: Okay.
1: So not working well in that situation.
7: Maybe not so much.
1: Maybe there. Not then.
7: Kelly, thank you for that report. Coming up, the new study that could lead new and expecting moms to maybe change how much sugar they're consuming. Really interesting findings. We'll get into it coming up.

0: Bottom of the hour now. Here are some of the stories making headlines on NBC News Daily.
1: The governing body of European soccer has voted to boycott all FIFA events. On Tuesday, FIFA proposed a new subsidiary looking to raise $20 billion in private investment. The new entity would control the company's commercial and event operations. The proposal would need approval from the majority of FIFA's 211 countries. In a statement today, UEFA said that all 55 member nations unanimously voted to boycott FIFA unless the proposal was completely abandoned, adding, quote, the World Cup is not for sale. European countries accounted for one-third of the teams in this summer's World Cup, including three of the final four teams.
0: The Canton fire chief tells NBC News that a natural gas explosion demolished this house in Ohio. Police say the blast happened around 4 a.m. in a vacant home that was up for sale. Two people were actually inside at the time. One person was thrown from the house, and the second occupant was found later that morning. Both were transported to the hospital with severe burns. Debris spread more than 200 yards around the home, damaging at least six other houses.
1: The death toll has climbed to 25 after the 6.8 magnitude earthquake that struck Japan on Tuesday. Officials saying nine more deaths are under investigation and at least 86 people were injured. The total number of missing remains unclear. The government has now also sent out an alert of heat stroke as nearly 19,000 homes remain without power and temperatures are expected to stay in the 90s for the next few days.
0: A Georgia father who was convicted of giving his son, a teenage son, the gun that was used in a deadly school shooting was sentenced to 15 years in prison today.
1: Helen Gray was facing more than 100 years in prison after he was found guilty on 27 charges. His son, now 16-year-old Colt Gray, was sentenced to life in prison without parole earlier this week. Two students and two teachers were killed when Colt opened fire at Appalachia High School in 2024.
0: NBC News correspondent George Solis is following the latest for us. So, George, prosecutors spoke after today's sentencing. Again, 15 years, it could have been much, much more. What did we hear from prosecutors and what did the judge say as he handed down that sentence?
2: Yeah, we heard some more powerful impact victim statements from some of the family members of the victims, the same that we heard from in the Colt Gray case. But the judge not mincing any words. I mean, saying, look, bottom line, this very easily could have been prevented. But the judge saying he had to remove emotion from this. Just looking at some of the facts, I mean, this was a landmark case in Georgia, the second in the country of this type, but still making it known that this really never should have happened. And in the end here, obviously, there's just tragedy upon tragedy. We also heard from the sheriff. We also heard from the prosecution team after the sentencing came down. Here's a little bit more of that recap.
3: No parent thinks that their child is going to be the next school shooter, but it became more and more obvious that something bad was going to happen.
4: People need to understand that this is a phenomenon going through our society and do not take these things lightly. I own guns. I'm not against people owning guns. I own them myself. But when you see someone in distress, please take away their access to guns.
2: And so, again, the judge sentenced Colin Gray to 15 years. Worth noting what the defense was arguing here, saying that Colin Gray was a single dad and that he was doing the best that he could here. Prosecution obviously trying to counter that by saying, look, you could have done something more with the guns. You could have maybe even locked them away, put the guns away in some other place. But, guys, again, at the end of it, as the judge had noted and so many others in this case, you have more than two families here. You have an entire, you know, community essentially that is just at a loss over this tragedy. And of course, whether or not there will be any appeal in this case remains to be seen. Guys.
1: All right, George Solis. Thank you, George.
0: There is growing fear and anxiety for Haitians across the United States that mass deportations could begin any day now.
1: Temporary protected status for Haiti and Syria both officially ended this week. Last month, the Supreme Court allowed the Trump administration to revoke TPS. An administration official told NBC News this week that ICE is planning to ramp up arrests and deportations of Haitian migrants.
0: NBC News White House correspondent Yamiche Alcindor joins us now. Yamiche, good to see you. There are about 350,000 Haitians impacted by this move. What are we hearing from community leaders?
5: Well, Kate, what I'm hearing from community leaders and from people who are likely going to be impacted by these immigration raids are really a lot of heartbreak.

0: People are so worried that they're going to be taken back to Haiti, which is really in the midst of its own political and violence crisis, with gangs controlling something like 95% of the capital. We also are hearing from leaders in cities that have already been targeted by the Trump administration. Remember Springfield, Ohio, where the president was spreading false claims about Haitians eating cats and dogs, which, of course, we went out and saw as completely not accurate. That being said, the leaders in that Ohio city are speaking out. Take a listen to what one of them said.
1: Folks are going low profile. The community is so much concerned and also afraid of any potential ICE raids.
0: And I can tell you, in talking to some people that might be directly impacted, one woman told me being sent back to Haiti would be like a death sentence.
2: Okay. Picking up on what we just heard there, Yamiche, what are the plans that we know of when it comes to ICE and these potential deportations?
0: Well, it's a key question. We know that the administration is confirming that ICE is going to ramp up raids and actions targeting Haitians, but we don't exactly know where that's going to happen. So the timing and location is still up in the air, but we know it's going to be soon because, of course, these TPS, these people that have TPS, their status is now going to end up being rolled over into undocumented status. So there, we don't exactly know the exact timing, but again, people just very, very worried, and we're bracing and, of course, asking the administration for more details. But some of this, of course, is about the element of surprise as they try to find people. And I should tell you, there are a lot of people, because they don't know the time and location, are sort of staying in their homes and trying not to go out as much as possible. Mm-hmm. Though we've heard stories of pregnant women who still have to go to doctor's appointments and other things where you have to leave your house.
3: Yeah. Okay, all right. Yamiche Alcindor following that for us. Thank you.
2: All right. In today's Daily Health, a new study could have new and expecting moms rethinking how much sugar they consume.
3: Researchers in the UK found that limiting sugar during the first 1,000 days of a child's life, which they're counting as conception through age two, reduces the risk of dementia later in life. Joining us now is NBC News medical contributor Dr. John Torres. This is really interesting, Dr. John. What did they find?
4: Yeah, this is interesting. It's an interesting natural experiment where they went back and looked at people that were in, essentially, through conception in that first 2 years, like you mentioned, during World War II, when they had sugar rationing, compared those to people right afterwards when sugar intake went up. And what they found out is, if people reduced their sugar intake during that first 1,000 days, again, conception through age two, they actually ended up having less dementia later. So they associated with dementia later when they're in their 60s and 70s, and it actually reduced type 2 diabetes and hypertension as well. So a wonderful natural experiment looking at it, showing us that sugar and the first 2 years of life and during conception is extremely important to limit it, to limit the risk of this later on.
2: You know, this is tough because pregnant women are always getting advice of what to do and what not to do. It causes a lot of anxiety as well. And you have natural cravings. I remember my doctor at the time telling me basically everything in moderation, right? So what are you to do if you are pregnant right now and you're hearing this information?
4: And that's the big key, everything in moderation. And so the main thing is you want to limit added sugars as much as you can. The limit right now, the recommendation for the limit is 25 grams a day. That's 6 teaspoons a day for women, 9 teaspoons a day for men, a little bit more. And so even for pregnant women, they're saying limit it to that amount. And then for children, once they're born, you can see the limits there. Under 2, avoid added sugar. 2 and above, 25 grams a day, which is that 6 teaspoons. And fruit juice in particular is one of those things you want to look at because there are sugar and fruit juice. First and foremost, 100% fruit juice, none of that under the age of 1. And you can see the other amounts there as ages go up. And make sure you try to meet those requirements in children. We're showing in this study here that that can be associated with what happens to them much later in life. And we've known that for a while. This is just showing us a little more emphasis on that.
3: And if someone's nursing in that first year of life, should they also be avoiding added sugar?
4: You know, you want to keep the sugar limit to what we talked about here, that 25 grams, 6 teaspoons a day if you're nursing as well, because we do know that sugars can be passed, especially extra sugars, onto the baby. And what we're finding out is during that vital period of brain development and the neurons forming themselves, that leads to the lifelong changes that could happen in the brain and could increase the risk of both that dementia, type 2 diabetes, and hypertension once they get in their 60s and 70s. So keeping things healthy now could make sure that your children, as adults, stay as healthy as possible, too.
2: I got to say, I'm a little bit of a sugar addict.
5: Me too.
2: So
5: 100%.
4: Same here.
2: I am wondering if there is anything one can do to reverse possibly the damage that may have been done from eating too much sugar.
4: Yeah, and the best thing to do is to follow those guidelines now. You know, start now. I have a sweet tooth just as well. And so I have to fight to avoid added sugars. And the other thing is just to try and make sure you add those things that we know are good for us, those added vegetables, those added fruits, those things. Get the sugars from that instead of adding your sugars. And, of course, exercise, sleep, all these things can really contribute to keeping your brain healthy and your body healthy as you get older. So now's a great time to start all that.
2: Sub vegetables for candy. Got it. Okay.
5: fruit I can do.
2: Dr. John Torres, thank you.
4: I'm not even convincing myself.
2: All right, a tiny 5-pound pig is making a big impact in Washington, D.C.
3: Meet Synergy, a trained pig who's serving as a wellness ambassador for people experiencing homelessness. Tommy McFly from our NBC station in Washington has the story.
6: In Washington, D.C., a town where lawmakers are often fighting about pork spending, a 5-pound pig named Synergy is helping out humans who are in crisis.
7: She might come up and say hi. Is that okay? She kind of has her mind of her own.
8: Synergy is a Juliana mini pig working alongside Amy Angel at the H3 Project. Their team travels across D.C. to help end homelessness and human trafficking.
6: What was the aha moment that you thought, you know what this mission needs? A 5-pound pig.
7: When I walk up to an individual with her and I see her, they're surprised.
9: Little pink chills. That's so adorable. You don't see a pig on a regular basis. You see a dog or cat. You might see a rat or a mouse. You don't see a pig.
7: People are so caught off guard that you just see all those barriers just come down as they want to engage.
10: What's your name again? Synergy.
7: Synergy.
11: Not many things in this life at this point make me feel good, but she makes me feel amazing.
8: Synergy and Amy are not doing this alone.
7: I have an amazing team. I am so fortunate with my team. They're incredibly diverse. The majority have lived experience, which is incredibly important to me.
6: What is the actual impact of H3 Project?
7: That's a great question. So just as an example, in last year, 2025, we had over 500 vital documents ordered, which is social security cards, IDs, birth certificates, all necessary for housing, resulting in 93 housing matches. We had 217 opioid overdose reversals, and we reunited 118 individuals with support systems.
9: Amy got one thing about her that a lot of people don't have. She has an honest heart. Her and her agency been doing a lot. What a lot of people don't see, the people out here, we can use the help.
7: There is no one solution to homelessness. There's a lot of solutions. I am always trying to think, what outside the box method could we employ to maybe get to that person? So a pig, a lot of individuals around here have never seen one, let alone touched one.
9: This idea of knowing I got a little pig legs around, it makes me feel a little bit better.
7: The wonderful thing about a pig is they don't judge you. They love you equally. Every day, there's at least one person that tells me that this was the highlight of their day. And that's amazing.
8: In Washington, Tommy McFly, NBC News.
3: Oh, Tommy, thank you. Coming up, from Spider-Man to BTS, we're going to talk about all the entertainment headlines that have Hollywood buzzing this week in today's Daily Spotlight. That's just ahead on NBC News.

0: All right, grab your popcorn because we are back in the NBC News Daily Theater. It is time for today's Daily Spotlight. And if you're looking for something to watch this weekend, we totally have you covered.
1: I'm always looking just for something to watch. Entertainment expert Brian Balthazar is here to break it all down for us. Spider-Man is coming to a theater near you this weekend, right?
2: Now, actually, and it's poised to make about $465 million in its opening weekend, which actually will make it the second highest grossing for this film franchise, actually for Sony in general. And it's the one prior made $600 million
1: in
2: its opening.
1: Wow.
2: So people have forgotten who Peter Parker is due to a spell. And so Tom Holland's character, Peter Parker, and so he has to get Zendaya's character to fall in love with him again. I think he will.
0: She doesn't know who he is, right? In the trailer, you see that.
2: And if you try to book a seat in a theater today, because you can actually book a seat, good luck.
0: Oh, really?
1: Oh, it's like The Odyssey. Oh, yeah, it's like The Odyssey sold out again.
0: Yeah. Okay. Can we talk BTS?
2: We should talk.
0: Okay,
2: this is a
0: because they've announced that they're not going to be submitting their work to the Grammys next year after a new category was added. They released a statement saying in part, "We hope our music can be heard and loved for what it is rather than being divided by region or language," which seems to be directly referencing the new category.
2: Right. The new category is Best Asian Pop Music Performance.
1: Okay.
2: Now, they have previously been nominated for a Grammy 5 times. They have not won, but they want to submit and be considered for the overall categories, which they have. Now, mind you, they could submit for either category if they wanted to. One of the things that people take issue with this particular category is because there are genres that are reflected, like Latin music, Latin pop. But some are saying that this is actually Latin is a musical style, whereas the Asian category is lumping multiple countries and languages together into one. And so that's what some people are taking issue with. They're saying, BTS is saying, this is not a boycott. They're just saying they're simply not submitting to that category, and they hope they will be considered for their overall performance.
0: And did the Grammys say something?
2: They're saddened, but they respect the decision.
1: Can we talk about Clueless?
2: Can we?
1: As if. Do you know, by the way, Clueless, the original movie, was filmed in my alma mater, Occidental College in Los Angeles, California? Yes, it was.
2: Can we talk about how many years ago it was?
1: No, we cannot talk about how many years ago it was.
2: But it wasn't yesterday. Long before you graduated. It was 1995, some 30-plus years ago. And this particular spinoff limited series that Paramount Plus is going to be doing has Alicia Silverstone back as Cher Horowitz. 7 years in getting this thing off the ground. They had multiple ideas, different platforms wanted it, and she's back now with a teenage daughter who may or may not. Who's going to be the clueless one there? Clueless parent or clueless daughter?
1: And do we know who's playing the daughter?
2: We don't know who the daughter is.
0: All right. I got to get to one more because it's the final, fifth and final season of Outer Banks.
2: Are you an Outer Banks watcher?
0: I actually am, but I'm not up to date.
2: So someone describes this as Goonies meets National Treasure if all the characters are like supermodels. Like they're all gorgeous.
0: That's so true.
2: It is action-packed. We had a major character lost in the last season. And so you're going to be able to see the next season. Season 5 is its final season, and it's going to be full of action. The trailer's just been released.
1: I love a good teen drama. Just like the summer I turned pretty.
0: Brian Balthazar, always great to have you.
2: Thank you.
0: Happy Almost Friday.
2: Yeah, happy Almost Friday.
0: There's much more news ahead.
1: You're watching NBC News Daily.

0: It's the modern day version of Mad Men. We're talking about a young man transforming traditional advertising with unscripted street interviews.
1: NBC News business and data correspondent Brian Chung sat down with the Gen Z co-founder of Street Talk for his very own interview.
2: They ask you a super quick question.
3: How many hours do you sleep a night?
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5: 23-year-old Josh Suggs is disrupting the advertising industry with Street Talk, his creative agency turning unscripted street interviews into social media brand ads.
6: When you're starting a business for the first time, momentum is the only thing that matters.
5: For the Connecticut native, having something of his own has always been the goal.
7: Tell me about your journey.
8: I always had side hustles, started doing social media for barbershops in my town for free haircuts.
7: When you were like in high school?
8: Yeah, when I was 14, 15, I'd take photos, like before and after photos. I did that for 2 years.
7: What gave you the original idea that you wanted to do stuff like this?
8: Yeah, I wanted to be an entrepreneur and have hustles and make my own way.
5: At 18, Josh enrolled at Syracuse University, but his focus wasn't on his studies. By junior year, his friend reached out with an offer he couldn't refuse.
8: He had a software company called Study Buddy. He asked me if he could give me $2,000 for 30 street interviews about his software product. And at the time, I was like, $2,000? Are you kidding me? Like, hell
7: yeah. That's more money than ever seen as a college student.
8: Yeah. He sent me the money the same day, and I asked 30 people about his software.
7: You just had like a tiny mic or
8: something? Had a tiny mic. Had my friend with my phone follow me around. I then gave him all the raw footage, didn't even edit it, and he ran it as an ad, and it did really well. Up until then, the only way to monetize social media was for you to get 1 million followers and then charge a brand to get a brand deal. Now, you don't need a following. That brand will give you that same amount of money just to make that content for them. And that's kind of where the idea happened.
5: More brands reached out, and just a year shy of graduation, he pivoted to growing the business full time.
7: When you decided that you were going to drop out of Syracuse, you probably had that conversation with your parents. What was that conversation like?
8: I was like, guys, I'm signing a brand every day at this point. You know, the founders of nine-figure brands are DMing me, hopping up phone calls with me, and paying me money. Have something that every single brand needs. Nobody's selling this for them. You know, we need to make this a real business. They were like, what are you talking about? And
7: they weren't sold.
8: They were not sold. They also just saw how it looks on the outside. That does not look like a job. It does not look like what you pay $200,000 for a college degree for. And they just really didn't get it.
5: Josh's mom, Sharon, came around after talking to a friend, Jesse Eisenberg, who worked at a top advertising agency.
9: She started to tell me more, and I started to peel back the layers. Eventually, I had to stop her and say, Sharon, he's got lightning in a bottle that most people wait an entire lifetime.
5: And reached out, and just a year shy of graduation, he pivoted to growing the business full time.
7: When you decided that you were going to drop out of Syracuse, you probably had that conversation with your parents. What was that conversation like?
8: I was like, guys, I'm signing a brand every day at this point. You know, the founders of nine-figure brands are DMing me, hopping up phone calls with me, and paying me money. Have something that every single brand needs. Nobody's selling this for them. You know, we need to make this a real business. They were like, what are you talking about? And
7: they weren't sold.
8: They were not sold. They also just saw how it looks on the outside. That does not look like a job. It does not look like what you pay $200,000 for a college degree for. And they just really didn't get it.
5: Josh's mom, Sharon, came around after talking to a friend, Jesse Eisenberg, who worked at a top advertising agency.
9: She started to tell me more, and I started to peel back the layers. Eventually, I had to stop her and say, Sharon, he's got lightning in a bottle that most people wait an entire lifetime and never even get to. If you make him stay in school, he might resent you for the rest of his life.
5: Digital advertising is booming as companies spent nearly $300 billion in 2025. Aligning with Josh's vision, Jesse joined the startup as CEO last year.
9: We have a team of creative strategists that are leveraging the 20,000 interviews we've done to date. We have the hosts on the streets that are hitting those specific hooks that we know are going to grab people's attention.
10: How much are you spending on supplements every month?
11: A scale of 1 to 10, how confident you are in your breath.
5: Street Talk has over 8 figures in revenue and a growing staff and client list.
3: One of our best street talkers is out here crushing the street interview.
5: With dozens of new hosts hitting the street, I decided to try my hand at it.
8: You ask leading questions where the answer to it is a need for the product. That does not look like an ad. You don't go out and immediately talk about a brand.
5: And let's just say it wasn't a walk in the park.
7: Excuse me, guys, can I ask you a question for... Okay, no worries. Shut down instantly. Excuse me, ma'am, can I ask you a question about something? No? Oh, okay, great. Excuse me, can we ask you a question real quick?
8: 2 seconds.
7: Sure. Yeah, it's going to take 2 seconds real quick.
5: The art of taking advertising to the streets, giving Josh Suggs a whole new purpose.
8: I bet on myself, but I also bet on the future of social media. I knew that social media was the digital real estate of today's world. The digital land is now more valuable than anything else, and attention is more valuable than it's ever been.
7: So wow. Jesse and Josh, they do run the company with a third co-founder that kind of helps out with the day-to-day, but they're expanding into podcasts now. They even talk with Today contributor Jill Martin. So they're really expanding the brand. But, I mean, on the street interviews, I think we all experience this as reporters.
1: Yeah, dude, getting
7: they're
1: MLS.
7: They're really hard. They're so hard. The amount of rejection therapy you have to go through, like, it takes 10 no's to get the one person. Yeah.
1: What did you say to the people
7: camera.
1: That you stopped?
7: I was asking them, like, hey, you know, what, do you watch morning TV? Watch the Today Show, right? And, watch News Daily. So, but you know, again, it was like, it's brutal.
1: You can tell he's got the personality for it, but it was incredible to see that story and his success amidst it all. Brian, thank you.
7: Yep.
1: Appreciate it. More News Daily.

0: Welcome to Meet the Press Now. I'm Kelly O'Donnell in Washington, where President Trump finds himself increasingly at odds with multiple Republican senators, including the Senate's Republican leader, publicly fighting over the president's agenda ahead of the midterms and putting his attorney general pick's confirmation in peril. The Senate Judiciary Committee was forced to delay a vote today to advance Todd Blanche's nomination to be attorney general after Republican Senators Tom Tillis and John Cornyn, who are both leaving office when their terms expire, they're holding up the nomination over concerns about a deal Blanche cut to settle the president's lawsuit against the IRS. That deal gave the president and his family businesses immunity from tax audits and created a so-called anti-weaponization fund that could compensate Trump allies. Cornyn and Tillis want the DOJ to commit in writing to change that settlement and not move forward with the fund. The president today lashing out at the two senators on social media, taking credit for ending their political careers, and threatening to pull Blanche's nomination until after those senators leave office in January. Now, it's worth noting neither Tillis nor Cornyn have explicitly said they would vote against Blanche, but both have made clear they are holding out until their demands are met.
1: It causes me concern if they don't want to put it in writing that this is not something that is going to be enforceable in the long term, because, as you know, people can change their mind later on, whether it's to reconstitute the weaponization fund or that what they claim the limits are of the release, that now they take a different position in a court.
2: If they don't come to terms with the resolution that Senator Tillis and I have requested, then I think he's not going to be confirmed
3: at this point
2: anytime soon.
4: Senator Tillis, are you just as dug in as John Cornyn is on this nomination?
5: Of course I dug in. I mean, what we are consistent.
6: What if they just wait you out? What if they just wait until you leave office?
7: Hey, 158 days, they can try it again, roll the dice on what the Senate confirmation process looks like next year. It's all on him. Certainly within his authority to do that.
0: Meanwhile, the president's relationship with Senate Majority Leader John Thune is increasingly on the rocks amid an intensifying standoff over the president's election overhaul bill.
8: Look, we have to be able to get proof of citizenship when you vote. Otherwise, we don't have elections. We have to be able to get voter ID. So John is a leader, and hopefully he can get the votes.
9: Well, I would like them to get it passed. What I'd really like is for them to
10: filibuster.
9: Kill the filibuster, right. Terminate the filibuster.
11: We've had to vote on the Full Save America Act twice. That didn't even get 50, let alone 60.
12: Everybody call John Thune at the Senate. He's the leader of the Republican Party, and tell him to get this stuff approved.
13: Getting rid of the filibuster, non-starter, you don't have the votes?
14: Well, we don't. I've had this conversation with the president many times. The votes aren't there to do it. I know he thinks he can persuade people, but there are a lot of folks who are this is a hard position for a lot of Senate Republicans.
15: And do you think Senate Majority Leader John Thune, after the comments you heard regarding Save America and some other stuff, do you think he's still the man for the job?
9: Well, we're going to find out, and I'll let you know.
14: All right. Well, that's nice of him, I guess. I don't know what you say on that. That's a decision made by my colleagues.
0: The rifts between President Trump and Senate Republicans over both of these presidential priorities come fewer than 100 days to the midterms, as the Republican Party hopes to overcome significant political headwinds on the Iran war, the economy, in order to keep their majorities in Congress. So to talk about all of this, joining me now from the White House is NBC's Monica Alba. With me here on set, Capitol Hill correspondent Julie Serkin and senior justice reporter Ryan Riley. So, Monica, let's start with you. We saw how the threat from the president to simply hold off until Cornyn and Tillis are out of office. There are some current concerns about that, because that is a gamble. Who knows what the Senate will look like in January? So there's a risk there of not only them being gone, but others being concerned about voting for Blanche because the circumstances wouldn't change. What are you hearing there?
3: That's exactly right, Kelly. That is certainly something that could be a concern here. But it's sort of the way we read it and see this is President Trump kind of punting this problem for now because there isn't an easy solution to it, at least not in the immediate. And he is sort of arguing that he's willing to take that risk. And the fact that right now Todd Blanche is the acting attorney general means that he can continue in that position for a certain period of time. So what the White House is saying is they basically can keep it that way until December, potentially. But then, of course, as you pointed out, the outcome of the midterm elections could really change the likelihood of his confirmation one way or the other. And then at that point, there is a question about what the president would need to do in terms of nominating somebody new to the position to become the permanent attorney general. But this is a president, as you know, Kelly, that really enjoys having some of his top cabinet officials in this acting capacity. And there are some that he has kept kind of repeating in that way. And it's possible he could try to do that here with acting Attorney General Blanche. But again, he'll confront the political reality and the reality of what he needs to do in terms of the permanent position a few months down the line.
0: And we're also tracking those tensions with the majority leader, John Thune. And that's over the Save America Act. We've heard the president calling for this for a very long time, wanting that done. And he's also been vague on whether he thinks Thune is the best person to lead the Republican conference. And that seems reflective of his frustration over all of this. What do you think the future of that relationship looks like?
3: Well, one potential insight into this is that White House Chief of Staff Susie Wiles was spotted meeting with Senator Thune just yesterday. It's unclear what exactly they talked about, but it's hard to imagine that there wasn't some kind of discussion about some of the president's recent comments and even the press secretary, Caroline Leavitt. Remember that she said that the president was losing patience with Senator Thune, and Thune shot back and said, OK, well, then she should try to kind of come up with the votes here that simply do not exist for something like the Save America Act. So they had been trading those barbs back and forth. And so perhaps yesterday was a meeting to talk about some of that in person and see where there could be some room to work on some things that they do agree on. But Senator Thune has been crystal clear there that there just doesn't seem to be a support for that or for the filibuster issue that the president's been fixated on as well. Kelly.
0: Sometimes the vote count is really just about the math, and he knows the math. One of the things that is striking about some of these issues that are really causing tensions, they're very much personal priorities for the president, things that he deeply wants, more than broader issues that reflect sort of the interests of the larger party when you're looking at the Anti-Weaponization Fund, the Save America Act, the filibuster. How is that sort of casting a sort of Trump-like shadow over the agenda ahead of the midterms?
3: And these are years-long fixations in some cases. These are things that the president has really been obsessed with, and even if maybe some aides around him are trying to get him to focus on other topics, not necessarily abandon those completely, the president often returns to them. And so certainly when you're having a moment where the war against Iran is affecting the economy in the way that it is, there are certainly conversations inside the White House about trying to put that front and center and try to make that an issue that the White House is being out front on when it comes to affordability. But then the president comes out and dismisses that himself, saying that he doesn't really want to be talking about that. So then he often does revert to these other real passion projects that he is the one spending a ton of time on, even if they may not go anywhere. Kelly.
0: Monica, thank you for all those insights. Let me turn now to Julie and Ryan here in the studio with us. And Julie, when we're looking at where we are with the Blanche nomination, very clear, these two senators who have a vote on the committee, that's crucial. They don't seem to be budging. And there are others in the party who may not be taking the hits publicly, but they share some of the same concerns. Is that your sense?
10: This was my sense in talking to all these different lawmakers and sources today, that maybe this is a strategy on the part of Cornyn and Tillis, two lawmakers, two senators who aren't running again, right? The president made sure of that. Maybe this is their opportunity to really hold the line in the sand and kind of give cover to the other Republican lawmakers, because I have talked to a number of Republicans, including Senator John Curtis, for example, who met with Blanche over other concerns he had yesterday. Todd Young told me that it's a moot point to ask him what he thinks about Blanche, because at this point he's not out of the committee. But all of this at this point, Kelly, is still about Cornyn and Tillis. And we just got word that at least Cornyn had a pretty interesting and good meeting with Blanche this afternoon. We're out to Tillis to see if he met with him. But I want you to take a listen to what Cornyn had to tell us about the president's threats and what he wants out of this. Watch this.
2: I don't know if it's just a negotiating technique on his part, but it doesn't really solve any problems because there's no guarantee he's going to have enough Republican votes in January to confirm him if he withdraws the nomination now. Well, unless the weaponization fund and this other provision is put to bed. There's a lot more senators than just me and Tillis concerned about that.
10: And Kelly, when I asked Cornyn about it this morning, he told me the president's comments that, oh, Cornyn's just doing this because he's mad at him. Those are erroneous, and it's a convenient excuse.
0: Because both men have talked about the principles behind this. They don't want taxpayer money used to compensate victims, the perceived victims or allies. And they're uncomfortable about the IRS settlement. So that certainly is part of it. Do you think this is different than the tensions with Thune?
10: I certainly think it is. The tensions with Thune are so notable because if you cover him every day, right, this is somebody who's so poised, you can't really tell all much that he's thinking. But in the case of the president and his jabs at him, most of those interactions we have are off camera because of where he is in the Capitol. The smile and smug laughter on his face every time has just been growing exponentially. And so when it comes with Leader Thune, Republicans are the ones who vote for him in the Senate. It's a closed ballot process, and that's basically what Thune said. He said he doesn't vote in my election, which I thought was interesting. With Cornyn and Tillis, they're not running anymore. I mean, they're free. And as Senator Tillis told me a few months ago in our interview, it's a little different when you're free, right? You get to say the things you're actually thinking and do the things that you actually want to do. And so I don't think they're going to let up that easily, but we'll see what came of this meeting with Blanche.
0: And Ryan, you and I cover the Justice Department, spend a lot of time dealing with things that Blanche is involved in. How do you view this? And what are you learning from talking to people that they expected this to go pretty smoothly and that he would be confirmed, if not, or at least moved to the next phase today or maybe early next week? And that seems to be very, very up in the air.
4: Yeah, I mean, members of that YOLO caucus, right, are the ones who are really sort of holding this up. It is really remarkable because I think, you know, they're worried about the value of that IRS essential agreement, right? And they're also, the weaponization fund is still this major thing. And there are other ways that potentially they could go forward still reimbursing individuals, even if they set aside that weaponization fund. There's just a procedure to do that anyway, and they also have been paying out to other Trump allies. And so I think they're, you know, getting this in writing in some fashion is something I think that has been a priority for members of the Senate there. But there's been this major hesitation to do that on the DOJ side, just put anything further in writing. You know, they had this hearing. He said that, you know, they weren't moving forward with it, but they really have resisted putting it in writing. So I think that's.
0: And how notable is that to you in that Blanche said he was under oath,
4: yeah,
0: and he repeatedly said the fund is not moving forward, and yet the language that these two senators want seems to be a bridge too far. Now, we also have to explain to people,
4: yeah,
0: it's not just the Department of Justice, it is also the Trump family as plaintiffs, that their lawyers, separate private lawyers, are also a part of this. But is this something where Blanche is up against his own boss?
4: Certainly. And I think the language of that Trump post sort of lays that out, that he was willing to just sort of say, hey, he can be in this acting capacity for a longer period of time. That's not that much. That's not that important to me. And I think, you know, you can sort of reading behind the leaves there. He would also have to kind of agree to this because he's the other party. And that's why, you know, judges and for all these former judges have raised questions about the really unique situation that we find ourselves in here, where you have, you know, the executive controlling one side and the other side of this litigation. It's just a really unusual circumstance for sure that has been playing out here.
0: And that's what makes it controversial.
4: Yeah.
0: Do you get a sense when you hear the two senators saying somewhat complimentary things about Blanche, that he's negotiating in good faith, he's having conversations,
4: yeah,
0: do you get a sense that he has a strategy that is different than the president's?
4: I mean, he still has to get that all checked off because they do seem to be very willing to vote for him as long as this is sort of signed off on. This is like the only thing holding it up. So it seems as though, you know, based on your reporting, it seems as though they're just kind of, what's the deal here? Why don't we just sort of move forward and get this written out?
10: And they keep saying they don't know who is in charge.
4: Correct.
10: That is preventing it from going,
4: yes,
10: forward, even though you could guess who's in charge.
4: Yes.
0: They leave it open to people to maybe fill that gap with who might be in charge. We're watching this closely. If you get any updates while we're on the air, please let us know. Thank you both so much for being here. And we will be turning now from these domestic troubles to some conflicts overseas. The Pentagon announcing it completed a, quote, heavy wave of strikes against Iran after its attempted attack on U.S. forces in the region. The renewed military activity breaking the days-long pause in strikes between the U.S. and Iran. Iran's Revolutionary Guard telling state media that, quote, the aggressor will be punished today. Meanwhile, sources tell NBC News the president erupted during a meeting last week with his top national security officials, raising his voice, using expletives. A Trump ally also telling NBC News the president is, quote, exasperated by a lack of good options with the Iran war. White House Press Secretary Karoline Leavitt denying that characterization, saying the president did not lose his temper during the meeting. It all comes as several new polls show a majority of Americans disapprove of the president's handling of the situation in Iran as the war now enters its sixth month. Joining me now is NBC News intelligence reporter Dan DeLuce. Good to have you with us today. So when you are hearing this account of the president's mood and how the war is dragging on beyond his predictions initially of 4 to 6 weeks, how is the Pentagon grappling with that?
16: I think it's a very difficult situation for the president, for the White House, and for the Pentagon. And they really are struggling to figure out the way out of this maze because the Iranian regime has proven much more resilient and much more willing to resist kind of demands to capitulate now. A war that was supposed to last maybe 4 to 5 weeks, according to the president, we're now into the sixth month, Kelly. And I think they're struggling to find what are the options that will get the U.S. out of that war in a satisfactory way. And the negotiations have sort of deadlocked at this point. And the war itself is sort of entering a kind of dangerous deadlock as well, where the U.S. can't seem to find the upper hand. So that's where that frustration is probably coming from and where how our colleagues are reporting that tense meeting last week.
0: And Dan, there have been reports out of Iran that they were making claims that the strikes they carried out had resulted in casualties on the U.S. side. The Pentagon has not been backing that up. Is there any more clarity on that picture?
16: At the moment, we don't have any reports of new casualties, but we do know that 18 U.S. service members have been killed already in this war, and hundreds have been wounded. There was that Iran has sort of spread. Widened where it's attacking. So it's started to attack the U.S. bases and forces in Jordan and cause casualties there, as you know. And now we have them, Iran attacking tankers in Egypt. They're suspected of hitting commercial ships on Egypt's port near the Suez Canal. That's a new development. So the more the war continues, there is this persistent risk for U.S. forces that are out there at all these bases that are being targeted across the region. And of course, they're in the air and they're at sea as well.
0: Do you get a sense that when you're talking about the risk of it spilling into other nations involved, we've seen strikes that have affected the region. There's always the concern about the unexpected thing that triggers this really taking off in a new direction. We've seen that with certainly other conflicts. We have also seen the sustained nature of the war in Ukraine, where different parts of that country have been pulled in. What is your sense about the risk there of it spilling into something even larger?
16: I think that is really the concern now. If you talk to governments in the Middle East and Europe, the real fear here, Kelly, is that the war then gains a kind of new momentum, kind of snowballs, where a war between the U.S. and Iran becomes a war of many actors, a full-blown regional war. You had Saudi Arabia yesterday joining the U.S. in carrying out strikes against Iranian-backed militia in Iraq. That was also a new development. And then we mentioned the strike there on the port in Egypt. And you see the possibility that it becomes even harder to negotiate an end if you have even more actors and a wider geographic area being affected. And then, of course, the war is also strangely merging in some ways with the war in Ukraine because you have Russia.
0: I wanted to ask you about that. Yes, yes. Russia launching a drone attack overnight and that one missile crashed into Poland, that same idea of it spilling into a neighboring country. And what is NATO saying? And do they have any plan to respond to this based on that alliance where if NATO countries involved, others often are committed to come to their aid. What's the status there?
16: So at the moment, it's relatively calm. But again, this is a reminder of just how volatile and dangerous that war in Ukraine is and always has been. You have all those NATO countries bordering Ukraine, and this missile fell into a farm field, luckily, in Poland. And it was a Russian missile, Poland says. But Poland itself and NATO is not accusing of Russia of intentionally launching an attack on Poland. But it does raise this risk that you would have a mistake or a miscalculation and then another mistake or misinterpretation of what Russia or another adversary is doing. So a very, very kind of frightening reminder that there are incredibly high stakes there in Ukraine, and that the longer that war drags on, the more you do have this risk of the alliance somehow being drawn in.
0: It's so perilous. Dan, thank you so much for sharing your expertise on all these topics. Really appreciate it. And coming up, it's on to the economy. New data from the Commerce Department shows U.S. economic growth unexpectedly slowing and prices just stubbornly rising. Plus, breaking news in the establishment versus progressive battle inside the Democratic Party as Wisconsin's Mandela Barnes suspends his campaign for governor. Now, that could clear the field for the surging candidacy of Democratic Socialist Francesca Hong, who will join us live. This will be her first interview since the news about Barnes broke. You're watching Meet the Press now.

0: Welcome back. There are new concerns today about a potential slowdown of the U.S. economy. The Commerce Department reporting that the economy grew just 1.5% in the second quarter of the year, slower than expected. And that core inflation, which excludes volatile costs for food and energy, remained elevated at 3.3% last month. The news comes a day after Fed Chair Kevin Warsh announced the central bank would keep key interest rates steady as tensions with Iran persist after President Trump announced new tariffs last week. So on Wall Street today, stocks rallied after yesterday's sell-off, all three major indices closing up more than 1% on the day. NBC News business and data correspondent Brian Chung joins me now. Good to see you, Brian. So help us understand this. GDP slowed, inflation remained high, yet the markets rallied after yesterday's tumultuous close. So help us to make sense of that.
1: Yeah, well, look, I think the bounce back is just the markets trying to reason with what was quite frankly a confusing message from the Fed chair, Kevin Warsh, in his only second press conference since beginning his tenure after being appointed by Donald Trump to lead the central bank earlier this year. It was not a good day on Wall Street yesterday. The Dow ended the day down over 2%. Some of that was because of what was going on with Meta stock. But the other part of it was also just general confusion after the Fed decided to hold interest rates steady, but then said, we don't have anything to share with you about what their next moves are going to be. Kevin Warsh wants to do away with what they call forward guidance, which means that as we get even data like this morning, where you had less than expected growth in GDP, 1.5% compared to what economists were expecting, 1.8%, we don't know what the Fed is going to do with that because Kevin Warsh declined to say how they're thinking about the economy going forward from here. So that could be one sense why we will have this volatility for at least some time in the stock market and especially the bond market with the Federal Reserve under new leadership and under a new regime.
0: So checking out some more data, the Commerce Department reported today that the gross domestic product slowed to just 1.5% in the second quarter. And what fueled that economic slowdown and what does that look back about the past quarter tell us about the current state, what's happening right now in the economy?
1: Yeah, well, again, GDP, for those that maybe don't understand the alphabet soup of economic data, it's just a proxy for how much the economy grew by. 1.5% was how much the economy grew at if you were to pace it out between March and June of this year. What was happening during that time? Of course, the breakout of the war with Iran, the Q1 numbers didn't fully reflect that. So this is kind of the first read through that. Some of the decline, or rather the, short of expectations number that we got was because of reduced government spending, which the Trump administration might see as a win. But it was also because of more imports compared to exports. We imported a lot more into this country than we did exports, and that has the tendency to drag on GDP because of the way that it's accounting. That would not be a win for an administration that has been trying to boost U.S. exports and reduce imports. Now, a lot of that could be artificial intelligence investment. That is something that analysts have looked at. But of course, there's a lot going on in that, and there's a lot of noise in that data, although consumer spending was still strong. But as we talked about this K-shaped economy, it's what kind of consumer is driving that? Is that the wealthy that has a lot of money at the expense of the low income that's saving a lot more? That means that there's a lot more nuance to this data than initially thought off the top line.
0: Brian, thank you for helping us understand it. Always good to check in with you. And up next, we have some breaking news. The establishment Democratic candidate suspends his campaign for Wisconsin governor as Democratic socialist Francesca Hong surges in the polls. She joins us here first after the break, and you're watching Meet the Press Now.

0: Welcome back. We're turning now to some breaking campaign news. A major shakeup in the closely watched Democratic gubernatorial race in Wisconsin, where Mandela Barnes, the state's former lieutenant governor, just announced he is suspending his campaign ahead of the August 11th primary. The move comes as new polling shows 37-year-old state representative and Democratic Socialist candidate Francesca Hong surging to the top of a crowded primary field over more establishment candidates. Joining me now is Francesca Hong, and we are very pleased that you made time for us today. And obviously, with this big change in the race you're competing in, I want to start with that. Your opponent, Mandela Barnes, is dropping out. What is your reaction, and are you seeking his endorsement?
1: The Barnes campaign has run a progressive movement-centered campaign, and our deepest respects to his campaign team, and we look forward to continuing our grassroots organizing forward campaign.
0: And are you going to seek his endorsement?
1: At this time, I am undecided.
0: Okay. Let's move to the issue that is on the minds of many people. And we hear a lot about labels, and we hear a lot about the progressive energy in the Democratic Party in a number of races. And some polls are saying that while you're surging in the primary, there may be some information when you look at other surveys about that label, Democratic Socialist, attached to your name and your vision, that that could be a problem for you. So what would you say to voters in Wisconsin, a state that sometimes votes Republican, sometimes votes more to the left? How are you going to address that?
1: We have built a statewide coalition with voters in every corner of Wisconsin, independents, moderates, Republicans, Democrats, who are with us on the issues. You know, I am focused on ensuring that we are an administration that is focused on delivering for working class Wisconsinites, not on the labels. And whether it comes to a moratorium on data centers, raising the minimum wage, ensuring that we're investing in our public schools and taxing the wealthiest and mega corporations, ours is a campaign that continues to run on the important issues impacting Wisconsinites every day.
0: And defining yourself for voters in your home state is certainly critical. The national DSA has recently passed a platform that including things like abolishing the Senate, prisons, and ICE, that while you're surging in the primary, there may be some information when you look at other surveys about that label, Democratic Socialist, attached to your name and your vision, that that could be a problem for you. So what would you say to voters in Wisconsin, a state that sometimes votes Republican, sometimes votes more to the left? How are you going to address that?
1: We have built a statewide coalition with voters in every corner of Wisconsin, independents, moderates, Republicans, Democrats, who are with us on the issues. You know, I am focused on ensuring that we are an administration that is focused on delivering for working class Wisconsinites, not on the labels. And whether it comes to a moratorium on data centers, raising the minimum wage, ensuring that we're investing in our public schools and taxing the wealthiest and mega corporations, ours is a campaign that continues to run on the important issues impacting Wisconsinites every day.
0: And defining yourself for voters in your home state is certainly critical. The national DSA has recently passed a platform that including things like abolishing the Senate, prisons, and ICE. You say that you don't agree with some parts of their national platform. Are you trying to have it both ways by embracing that label, but also backing away from some aspects of the platform?
1: So I do not have the endorsement from the national DSA and this recent platform that was released. There are issues that I disagree on, but my values and my principles are rooted in democracy, in fairness, in human rights, and ensuring that we are fixing a rigged system that doesn't put working class people first. And we are a campaign focused on the work and the workers.
0: So you may distance yourself from the national party, but you do consider yourself a Democratic Socialist, right?
1: Yes, because it allows me to make sure that the policies that we are supporting, the universal policies that will build permanent affordability, universal child care, paid leave for all, investing in that care economy with minimum

0: wage and raising that minimum wage and strengthening unions by repealing Act 10. These are policies that are rooted in democratic socialism, something that our state has a deep history in. And if you look at where socialism was born in Milwaukee, this was a government that ensured people had everyday needs met, and things like trash pickup to making sure that our Packers, our publicly owned NFL team. You know, these are things that progressives and Wisconsinites all across the state are proud of.
1: But you also have called for abolishing the police and ICE. That's a piece of what that political ideology is about, too, is it not?
0: Well, ICE is a rogue agency and an enforcer of fascism, and I believe that it is an agency that indeed needs to be abolished. And I'm going to be a governor that is most serious about being serious about public safety, where we actually invest in our communities and we are tough on the causes in order to be tough on crime, preventing guns from being off the street, taking guns off the street, making sure we're investing in victim services and that people who are incarcerated or work in the prisons are able to work and live with dignity.
1: How would you describe yourself as being different from the views held by the Democratic Party?
0: You know, I'm the only wage worker in the race, a single mom and proud daughter of immigrants. And I believe that relatability, that ability to have conversations with anyone and everyone. We're campaigning in dive bars and bowling alleys and making sure that working class people who are demanding a new politics knows that they have a fighter and someone who is fighting for them and alongside them in the work to actually build a government that is a force of good.
1: There has been a lot of talk this year across the country in really sort of assessing where is the Democratic Party in a year where Democrats may do well based on just the nature of the political moment. Do you think the Democratic brand is a good one, or is it ready for some fixing?
0: We're excited to help strengthen the Democratic Party by building the big tent that we know that we can be, building durable Democratic power by fighting to make sure that we win the trifecta by having a Democratic majority in both the Assembly and the Senate. And with a bold progressive governor, I believe that we can really do the good work in making sure that we're helping working class folks improve the material conditions of their lives, whether it be with free childcare or making sure we've got fair taxes. We're investing in our rural roads and helping our farmers. These are all things that many of my Democratic colleagues and I have a shared interest in being able to actually focus on improving lives. And I think that the Democratic brand or the party, you know, I'm most interested in making sure that folks who are a part of that party know that we can do better and we will do better when we have a diverse coalition with that is multi-generational, multi-zip code and multi-ethnic. And that is the coalition that our campaign is building. And I believe we've earned the excitement of voters who are often harder to reach, people who may not have voted in 2024 or differently from the Democrats. And I think that's what's exciting right now is that this is a movement moment, and I believe that our campaign is meeting that moment, and I'm the leader to meet that moment.
1: And your campaign, meaning the broad contest for those seeking the primary nomination, is in some flux now. So let's go back to where we started. Mandela Barnes dropping out of the race. And you said to me that you weren't certain yet if you would seek his endorsement. Why is that?
0: I think right now we want to focus on growing our volunteer community and the people who are organizing with us. I'm incredibly proud that this campaign has already knocked 100,000 doors, that we are hosting events that are fun and joyful and that engage people in being a part of building democratic power here in our state. This is where our campaign will continue to focus on and make sure that we have the resources that we need to defeat Tom Tiffany, who is someone who supports an abortion ban. And he's a pedophile protector. He is a traitor to this country by denying who won the 2020 election. And Wisconsinites deserve someone who's going to put Wisconsinites first and not Trump first. Mr. Mining is the weakest candidate the Republicans could put forth. And we are focused on making sure that we have a Democratic trifecta in the legislature as well as the governor's office. And we actually focus on delivering for Wisconsinites, that we're putting them first.
1: So you're clearly distancing yourself against the lieutenant governor. How will you attract his voters?
0: I think we will focus on welcoming everyone to our movement, that our shared interest and shared values in moving the Democrats to a more progressive position, one that is building that big tent diverse coalition. And we are certain that many of the former lieutenant governor's supporters share our values and the values of Wisconsinites, which is that we work hard, we hustle, we care about taking care of ourselves and our loved ones. And I plan to be the person who is going to out hustle folks in this race and make sure that Wisconsinites know they have someone who's going to work harder for them than any other governor.
1: Francesca Hong, thank you for making time to talk with us and to share your views today, especially on a pivotal day in the contest. We'll be watching your race closely.
0: Thank you so much. Happy to be here.
1: Thank you so much. Still to come, tech billionaire Elon Musk is reportedly readying a massive investment to boost GOP turnout ahead of the midterms. We'll break that down with the panel. You're watching Meet the Press Now.

0: Welcome back to the table. And joining me now, the panel, Susan Page, Washington Bureau Chief at USA Today, Joel Payne, Democratic strategist, and Lonnie Chen, fellow at the Hoover Institute and a contributor to Meet the Press. Susan, I think all of you actually heard our interview with Francesca Hong in the segment before. What is your sense? This is a big day in that race. We've just learned that Mandela Barnes, a Democrat, was out of the race, suspending his campaign. She is a Democratic socialist and is seeing an opportunity here. What's your sense of what to make of this?
1: So she's been leading in the polls, but she hasn't been over 50%. And the more establishment Democrats had hoped that somebody else would emerge to challenge her. That latest figure may have hope was centered around Mandela Barnes, no longer around. So sure, her position has greatly improved. That the primary is only, you know, a week and a half away. But Democrats across the country are very concerned about the rise of Democratic socialist candidates in swing states like Wisconsin and
0: where
1: Michigan. It's where Trump won. These are not places like New York City or Denver, Colorado, where these very liberal candidates have managed to show great strength. This is a quintessential swing state. And she'll
0: heartland, rural voters,
1: exactly.
0: All of that, as well as, you know, big cities and college places.
1: Can anyone get enough support to stop Francesca Hong? And that is not clear at this point.
0: So, gentlemen, when you look at this, Joel, let me start with you then. Is this moment an opportunity for her? And are you seeing something in her candidacy that maybe we aren't?
2: Let's frame back for a second. There's been a lot of disruption in this race, not just today, in the last month. Sarah Rodriguez, who's the sitting lieutenant governor, was actually the kind of establishment choice until about a month ago when there was tumult within her campaign and she stepped aside. And then Mandela Barnes, there has been for a pretty extended period of time, there have been some concerns that he may not be the right viable candidate. And of course, he drops out today. So now the race is down to Francesca Hong and David Crowley, who had previously dropped out of the race and then jumped back in the race and now has the support of Governor Evers. I think to the point that Susan's making here, Democrats are in the midst of really starting to re-understand their coalition. And I know by traditional standards, this feels very uncomfortable and this feels very bumpy to a lot of Democrats. I think these are the types of discussions and the types of considerations and reconsiderations that have to happen in this era for Democratic politicians, because the coalition did not feel like the status quo was working across the country, not just in New York, not just in Colorado, but in the heartland. And there will be difficult conversations, and we might have some swings and misses on some candidates. But I do think this is a very necessary period for Democrats.
0: And Wisconsin's an interesting state because you have had Republicans win. You've had Democrats win controlling the state house. We saw President Trump do well there in this last election. What do you think Republicans are seeing when they see the change on the Democratic side and what it might do for this race?
3: I think Tom Tiffany's very excited by the prospect of running against Francesca Hong. The reality is energy is going to meet gravity with this one. And what I mean by that is there is a lot of energy behind this more progressive wing of the Democratic Party. Obviously, if you look at the survey research, that's where you've got a lot of people who are very animated about the 26th election and beyond. The gravity reference is just her positions on some of these issues are so out of touch with so many people in Wisconsin. And it's not just about Wisconsin. It's more broadly, I think, a lot of these positions around eliminating the police and bringing public financing to all these elements of life. These are not popular positions. And they certainly are not popular positions in a state like Wisconsin, where President Trump's been very successful. And it's generally a pretty moderate state in a lot of ways, unless you think about Madison. But if you look at this, I think the challenge is really going to be, yes, she'll have a lot of energy behind her, but the positions are just so out of touch, I think it's going to be a problem.
1: Well, we've seen a sea change from the days like 3 weeks ago when Democrats felt pretty confident they were looking at a really good midterm election. But you've had the rise of some of these very liberal candidates, very progressive candidates in more mainstream places. You've seen the huge money advantage that Republicans are going to have,
0: it's
1: including Elon Musk getting back into this in a big way. And you see the results of that aggressive redistricting over the past year that is going to help Republicans. It's probably going to help Republicans pick up at least a couple House seats. This is a different midterm election than we thought we were going to have.
0: Let me pick up on your reference to Elon Musk. We know that he spent like $250 million in 2024, that he sort of backed away from politics, went back to his businesses for a bit. Now he's saying he wants to have impact in 2026. What kind of impact do you think he can have?
1: Millions of dollars. Devoted, he says, to organizations, so frees up other money in other PACs to be used on TV ads. You know, he is the largest single contributor in a single cycle to political campaigns from his 2024 record with supporting Donald Trump. This is like, you know, he's the richest guy in the world. He has huge
0: I've heard that
1: resources.
0: Before, I think.
1: Yes,
0: I think he likes to mention that. Where do you think he would play?
3: Well, certainly the organization point is very important because then that does allow the campaign, for example, which gets a lower unit rate in television advertising to drive a positive message and focus on, you know, elements that are positive to campaigns, but
0: that's
3: also potentially attack.
0: That's the tactical stuff of campaigns.
3: Yeah, yeah. And I think that's important because, you know, resources get scarce as you go along. And so if you've got an outside force like Elon Musk coming in and saying, look, I'll take care of the organizing piece, the parties can take care of their piece, and the campaigns can do theirs, that's a huge advantage to campaigns to be able to say, look, we have this air cover that's going to be important for us as we go into the critical days of the election.
2: Elon Musk, you're right. He did spend $250 million in 2024. Let's not forget, in 2025, he spent a lot of money in Wisconsin and lost a critical state Supreme Court race.
0: That's a good reminder.
2: And the point that I would make on top of that is, you know, you can't resource motivation. And that's the place where Republicans are struggling this cycle. Yes, they have a money advantage and they may have an infrastructure advantage where they can invest. But their voters are demotivated by a president who's not focused on the things that they care about. And frankly, by a political environment that is not built to turn them out even in good times. And so no matter how much money you have behind the Republican effort, they still have a motivation problem that they have to figure out.
0: You must be frustrated by the resource gap between the two parties.
2: I am. Can I add one other thing, too? Just on this whole thing, we're talking about Wisconsin, and, you know, you could even talk about Michigan and El Said. Democrats are going to have to get very comfortable with being uncomfortable about how these inter-party fights are getting decided and what the coalition will look like going forward. This coalition is not going to be quite as dependent on the traditional Democratic constituencies as it has been in the past. And it's not going to look funny. And it's going to look like a person like Tom Tiffany saying, oh, I'd rather face Francesca Hong. Until you get into a race with someone who can bring out a different part of the electorate. Mm-hmm. Democrats have been on the wrong side of that, thinking we want to face Donald Trump as opposed to facing Mitt Romney or John McCain. So I think that political conventional wisdom can change very quickly beneath our feet.
0: When you're touting being uncomfortable, that gets everybody excited, right? President Trump has made Republicans uncomfortable by not focusing on issues that deal with the costs that people are bearing in their day-to-day lives, from gas to food to housing to health care. How much is he a real shadow in this race?
3: Well, he's a massive figure. I mean, whether you like it or not, if you're a Republican, you're going to have to contend with the fact that the president defines the Republican Party. He defines people's impressions of the Republican Party. And I think for most candidates, it's probably a plus because you get the energy that comes with it. There are a few candidates where I think that distance is going to be important because they are in districts that are so marginal.
0: These poll numbers are tough. Really tough.
3: Well, particularly with the Iran war, I think that has really exacerbated some of these challenges. So I don't think Republicans have much of a choice. Frankly, I think the vast majority of Republican candidates are going to own the president, and I think that they have to take the advantages and mitigate the disadvantages.
0: As we wrap this conversation up, what is your sense about how much both parties need to either reassure or talk about election security?
1: Yeah, we saw a Gallup poll out, I think just today, that showed two-thirds of Americans are worried that there will be political pressure to change election results in November. And that it shows a level of alarm that I don't think we've seen before.
0: Is that a whole other thread?
2: I was just going to say, one of the things that Republicans should really think about is they're pushing the SAVE Act. You are essentially programming your voters to think there is something wrong with the electoral system, which means that their bias is towards thinking that their vote either doesn't count or is not going to count it the way that they want. And I can tell you on the Democratic
0: side. Some apathy then, maybe?
2: We worry about that type of apathy, too. So I'd be very careful with programming that in voters.
3: And that's why the energy numbers that you referenced, the energy of the Republican electorate, is not where probably we would like to see it going into the election at this point.
0: Well, so much to talk about. Thank you all for your insights. And we had some breaking news today, so it was interesting to chew on that for a bit. Joel, Susan, Lanhi, thank you so very much. Up next, when AI goes rogue, policymakers and tech analysts are still racing to figure out exactly how it happened and how to stop it from happening again. After OpenAI agents broke out of their testing environment without anyone noticing for days and hacked into another company. We'll tell you more about this. You're watching Meet the Press now.

0: We're glad you're back. We're learning new details about an incident that has alarmed the tech world. After OpenAI, the artificial intelligence giant behind ChatGPT, disclosed that two of its advanced models escaped their testing environment, known as a sandbox, and hacked into another AI company's internal systems. Multiple investigations into the incident from OpenAI and the company that was breached now reveal that the incident was more severe than initially thought, with those rogue AI agents allowed to roam the internet for days, compromising multiple accounts across multiple services. Now, this comes as OpenAI CEO Sam Altman has been meeting with lawmakers and top Trump administration officials about this, about all of this this week, and about AI regulation. Now, we want to bring in someone who really understands this stuff, because I certainly don't. This is Jared Perlow, who covers AI for NBC News. Thank goodness you are here to tell us what this all means. So I am sure I'm not the only one who is not well-versed in this. So help us to know exactly, what did these autonomous AI agents do?
1: Yeah, well, it sounds incredibly complicated, but it really boils down into a simple situation. So OpenAI was testing its latest model, its newest system that it hasn't publicly deployed yet. And as part of that testing, it gave that model a specific exam. It said, see if you can find the answers to these complicated questions. So what the system did is, instead of calculating the answers on its own, it actually decided to try to escape its sandbox, that test environment, and hack into a separate AI company. As you said, that AI company had the answers to that original exam. So as we now know, several days after the incident, which happened a couple weeks ago, these systems were basically marauding on the internet, the open internet, which they were never supposed to have access to for several days. So not only hacking into this one additional AI company, but also infiltrating four other services, according to OpenAI and this other AI company that was hacked. So the analogy I basically give is, if a student is supposed to take a test and instead of doing the test goes through the teacher's drawers to find the answer key, that's basically what happened here. But of course, it's not a mischievous student. It's an AI system.
0: We could ground the student. I'm not sure what we could do for these AI agents. So how concerned should we be? I've got these flashbacks of the 80s movie War Games, where the computers were deciding the fate without a human intervention. Should we be worried?
1: I think we should be. And I don't think this is a marketing ploy. This is an actual cybersecurity event that took place in the real world. And we actually saw the researchers who are designing these systems say and share with the world that they're worried about the systems they're designing as well. So over 1,000 researchers, scientists from the leading AI companies in America wrote this open letter 2 days, say that they're concerned. I think we as a general public should also be pretty concerned.
0: That is a very big clue. So if these models roam the internet for days, is it possible that we still haven't learned all of what they did during that period?
1: It is possible. So, again, we started this saga knowing that the system hacked into just one company that's now been expanded to four. Yesterday, when Sam Altman was on Capitol Hill, he told a gaggle of reporters that it's possible that the system actually hacked into more systems in other companies as well. We don't know. OpenAI is currently doing a forensic evaluation and investigation in partnership with some third-party companies. They just announced that yesterday. Those investigations will hopefully be wrapped up in the next couple of days, next couple of weeks, and we'll know then. I'm doing digging on my own side, and some of the people I'm talking to within these companies say that they're getting inbound interest from dozens of governments around the world.
0: Well, I so appreciate your knowledge on this. I know you've done a lot of work. You've been to China. There's a lot that you've learned. We'll watch for your reporting. Thank you, Jared. Thank you for explaining this. I'm both comforted and nervous by your expertise. Thank you so much. And we will be back tomorrow with more Meet the Press Now. But there is more news ahead right here on NBC News Now. Thanks for being with us.

0: Here we go. 5 o'clock in the east, 2 o'clock in the west, and we come on the air with potential Iranian retaliation hitting home amid a new FBI investigation into a potential cyber attack on water systems in Minnesota. After new powerful U.S. strikes overnight, Iran has vowed punishment with other countries caught in the crossfire. Ahead, we are digging deep into our team's new reporting about why President Trump feels exasperated with this war. Also new today, the president threatening to pull his own pick for attorney general. Why? Sounds like he doesn't have the votes. How senators in the president's own party have pushed back against Todd Blanche. And then imagine a World Cup without the defending champions. You might have to. Why? Spain, France, and all of the Europeans have pulled the red card on FIFA over a controversial private equity plan. Plus, in our original, the so-called Sigfluencers trying to make smoking cool again. How health agencies have been pushing back against this new trend. And we are now hearing from a 16-year-old being called a hero after he saved that kid fighting for his life in the ocean off the coast of California. Well, we're learning now about that daring rescue and what an incredible rescue it was. That's later in the newscast. Good day. I'm Tom Costello. I'm in for Hallie on this Thursday, and we are tracking breaking news on potential Iranian retaliation on the U.S. homeland. A senior U.S. law enforcement official says Iranian-backed hackers may be behind an attack on more than 30 water systems in Minnesota. This person, who's familiar with the FBI investigation, says the analysis is still in the early stages, but it has all the hallmarks of Iranian-backed hackers, all as the Middle East remains on edge. Here's the latest video from CENTCOM just in, showing American jets taking off and new strikes against Iranian targets as well. Overnight. And with smoke rising over at least one Iranian city, Iran's military says three of its soldiers died during a separate attack. Now, Tehran threatening to punish the U.S. And some third-party countries are also getting caught in the crossfire. Egypt confirms that a drone attack set fuel ships on fire in a port in the Mediterranean, one of them U.S.-owned. So those developments, as our team has learned, President Trump is exasperated with his own top officials, that according to an ally who spoke with him. And that person tells NBC the president did not intend this to be a long, drawn-out war, but here we are with the war now in its sixth month. NBC's Monica Alba is at the White House for us. Monica, what are you learning now about this possible cyber attack in Minnesota?
1: Well, the forensic analysis, Tom, is still very much in the early stages. But what is significant here is that the FBI is acknowledging that there is an investigation into this and they're going to take a closer look. And it appears that the cyber attacks likely took place earlier this week on Sunday and on Monday. And the FBI right now is taking the lead on this, but they're working with state and local partners as well as other federal agencies to try to get to the bottom of this. And they say that they are already in contact with victims to resolve the matter in a statement. What's interesting, Tom, is that the FBI and other agencies across the federal government had been warning about the possibility of something like this as recently as July 22nd in a bulletin that went out. So this is clearly something they've been tracking very closely and will take a very close look at before they can say anything determinative.
0: Yeah, I've talked to cybersecurity experts for 10 years who have said that Iran is building up that kind of capability. Listen, our source is also telling us the president erupted at a meeting with his national security team last week. What's going on behind the scenes where you are?
1: This is really a moment in which no one can agree on the best path forward to get out of the war against Iran, to find an off-ramp, or to really come up with an exit strategy. According to multiple sources familiar with the discussions that are going on behind the scenes at the White House and throughout the government, as they really try to figure out whether this is going to be a time where we're going to see a military escalation or whether the diplomatic peace path is something that's still going to be pursued. But most notably, Tom, we did learn about a meeting in which the president did yell, shouting some expletives at top national security aides because of his growing frustration, and he has grown increasingly impatient with his options. But we should say that the White House rejects that description and says the president is very happy with his team. For now, he is the ultimate decision maker on Iran. Tom.
0: Monica Alba at the White House. Thank you, Monica. In the last few minutes, we're learning about a meeting between President Trump's pick for attorney general and two Republicans who say that they won't vote for him. That's after the president threatened to pull Todd Blanche's nomination until he gets what he hopes will be a friendlier Congress. The bottom line here, Blanche, the president's former personal attorney, does not appear to have the votes. Simple as that. Two Republican senators, John Cornyn of Texas and Tom Tillis of North Carolina, say that the Justice Department has not met their demands to put an end to Mr. Trump's so-called anti-weaponization fund in writing. And that's the nearly $2 billion pool of money from a settlement between the president and the IRS, which he runs. Trump allies, including pardoned January 6th rioters, have sought money for being prosecuted. The taxpayer fund would also give tax immunity to the president's own company. So far, the Justice Department has not reached a deal with the senators. And that's why the president now says that he has, quote, no objection to temporarily withdrawing Todd's name after putting him back after Cronin and Tolis are out of office. Let's quickly check in with the senator. Senator Tillis responding to that challenge today.
2: Hey, 158 days, they can try it again, roll the dice on what the Senate confirmation process looks like next year. It's all on him. It's certainly within his authority to do that.
0: Okay, NBC's Julie Serkin covers Capitol Hill. She joins us now to break it all down. And give us a sense here of the president's showdown here with these senators and the DOJ setting in. And, oh, by the way, it is the Trump administration. Mr. Trump runs the DOJ and he runs the IRS that the DOJ is trying to settle with, right?
3: Yeah, this is kind of turned into a mess. Not kind of. It is a huge mess. And this is also the first time, I think, during the president's second term where we've seen this level of pushback from Republicans. To get to the point where they're actually delaying this committee vote is extremely significant. At one point today, I thought maybe Cornyn and Tillis, they're not running for re-election again. They've got nothing to lose. Maybe they're doing this so they can protect the other Republicans outside of the Judiciary Committee who, too, have issues with that IRS settlement fund, with the weaponization fund. And so for Cornyn and Tillis to still say, listen, we are not going forward, we are not folding until we have in writing that those two things are not going forward anymore. The settlement is no more, and certainly that fund as well. We are not voting. I want you to take a listen, though, to a little bit of what we heard from Senator Cornyn. Mind you, this was before he met again with Blanche this afternoon.
4: The fact that they're balking at putting that in writing tells me that they were hoping to get by with this settlement agreement and his testimony and then revitalize those provisions at a later date. And that's, I don't think, good faith negotiations.
3: Tom, someone close to the Blanche side of things seems to think that that meeting that he recently held with Cornyn and Tillis went well, but it remains to be seen what Cornyn and Tillis actually think.
0: Okay, but will he sign what they want? I think that's the bottom line. Will he promise what they want?
3: Well, that's the big question here. If not, he's going to remain in this acting capacity, which technically he can do for indefinitely.
0: Definitely, right?
3: In theory. I mean, I talked to a couple of Republican senators today, actually, who stopped me right after the president posted it and said, can you really just keep him in that job forever? I mean, this is really such an unprecedented moment. And so I think when it comes to the president's threat today, what the president, I think, is not fully appreciating is he has no idea what the Senate makeup will look like. He
0: after
3: has no
0: midterms.
3: Idea what the Judiciary yeah. Committee will look like. So that is a big gamble. That's what Cornyn said, too.
0: Okay. Julie Serkin, thank you very much. Well, the markets today are bouncing back from yesterday's sell-off, even as new data reveals the economy is growing slower than expected. So here are the boards, the Dow, the S&P, and the Nasdaq closing in just the past hour or so, all of them in the green. Look at the Dow, up 613. It lost 1,100 yesterday, but all of them making progress. And that comes despite news that the GDP, the best measure of the economy, grew by only 1.5% last quarter, a slowdown from the first few months of the year. The slowing economy comes with inflation running at 3.3%. That's important because that's way above the Fed's target of 2%. Meanwhile, Taco Bell's parent company says sales are down, but customers are slowly returning after that parasite outbreak caused some to steer clear of the chain. NBC's Brian Chung joins me now. Brian, a GDP rate of just 1.5% is a pretty good indicator that people are starting to feel the inflation in their wallets and they're not spending as much, right?
5: Yeah, and look, there's some other nuances to GDP, which, as a reminder, is a proxy for how to measure the growth of an economy. Again, as you mentioned, 1.5%, that's the pace at which the U.S. economy grew in the second quarter. That was short of what economists were expecting. They were expecting 1.8%, and it's also a step down from the 2.1% pace of growth we had seen in the first quarter of this year. Now, the chart that you're looking at is quite a lot, but I want to point you to federal government and net exports. You can see the blue lines that represent the second quarter of 2026. These are drags on GDP. This is the reason for why this number came in short of estimates, because the government did not spend as much, which might be seen as a win for the Trump administration. But we also imported more than we exported, which is not a win for the administration that has been trying to use the stick of tariffs to try to increase U.S. exports while reducing U.S. imports. So that's the kind of story there. And as part of this GDP release, we also got information on inflation, where, yes, consumers are still spending, but inflation still clocked in at 3.7% on a yearly basis for June. That is above the Fed's target of 2%, Tom.
6: Yeah, and that erodes your purchasing power. Listen, as we said, some restaurant chains are now recovering, maybe, from the big health scare. Does that provide any broader window into spending habits, or is that really just a micro indicator for Taco Bell and its parent company?
5: Yeah, going from GDP to the gordita crunch, if you will.
6: Yeah,
5: but look,
6: much,
5: Taco
6: yeah.
5: Bell, it has very much been in the news because of, obviously, the concerns around this Cyclospora parasite. Now, what we did hear from Taco Bell leadership in an earnings call today was that they did say there was a meaningful near-term impact. You had Chris Turner, the CEO, saying that there was elevated uncertainty. But they say that consumers have become increasingly aware that this is not just an issue specific to Taco Bell, which suggests that they could see the numbers come back soon. But as far as the actual numbers on the sales themselves, they did notice a little bit of a hit. Taco Bell sales down 2% so far this quarter, but they did say, at least in the second quarter before the outbreak, that sales were up 7%. Taco Bell had been doing very well prior to all of that. So again, we'll see how that washes out. They're still kind of dealing with the aftermath of this, so I imagine the next quarter we'll have some information to glean from as well.
6: Yep, we'll watch it, and they are a fan favorite. Brian Chung, thanks very much. All right, now to the latest on the investigation into the death of Nolan Wells, the teenager found in the water after July 4th boat trip with friends off the Mississippi coast. The state medical examiner has now completed the autopsy on Wells. Wells' parents and their lawyer, Ben Crump, also announced today that they're hiring audio experts to review the sinking boat call made by Nolan's friends. We'll play a bit of that right now. We want to warn you, it could be disturbing.
7: Yes, we were at Horn Island. Yes. We were sinking, yes. Oh, we're not aground. We are in 17 foot of water. We're in 31 foot of water. I want to get this boat unsank and towed back, yes.
8: There is zero adults on board.
7: No. Nobody here is over the age of 21.
6: So the Wells family, joined by two other families today who are also seeking answers about what ultimately caused the deaths of their teenage sons. Wells' body was found earlier this month, 2 days after he disappeared during that boat trip. Wells was rather the only African-American kid on that group and in that group. NBC's Aaron Gilchrist following the case for us. Aaron, what is the Wells family hoping to get out of analyzing the audio, and when can we expect to know the state's autopsy results?
9: Well, Tom, let's start with the audio here. This is audio that NBC News actually obtained about 2 weeks ago. Was a phone call that was made from the person operating the boat that took Nolan Wells to Horn Island. This was in the afternoon when the boat started to take on water, apparently. They called a towing company to try to get a tow, and that's the audio that you hear there. I think what's new here is that in the last couple of days, you've had a lot of sort of internet detectives, if you will, who've tried to enhance the audio and say that they can hear people in the background saying all sorts of different things, potentially saying things to Nolan. And so now Ben Crump, the attorney for the family, has said they're hiring outside consultants who can look at the audio, perhaps enhance it further and see if there's something there that needs to be made public or made brought to the attention of law enforcement investigators, who at this point, again, have not said anything about the investigation that they are doing, as is required by law in Mississippi. I do want you to hear from Nolan Wells' mother. They spoke again today in Nashville with their attorney at their side, and she really makes the point that they are not giving up on getting answers.
10: I'm not too proud to beg. We are begging, if anyone knows anything, his friends, strangers, please call the hotline. Please understand that all of these distractions, these other questions, that people, the attacks that people have sent our way, just know we will not be distracted.
9: And Tom, you asked about the state's autopsy, the report that's now completed. The state of Mississippi, by law, is not required to make that information public. There's, depending on how you read the law, they could share some of it with the family. They only, though, have to give it to the investigators to present ultimately to a grand jury. Tom?
6: Okay. And I understand that we've also seen court documents, and apparently Wells's parents have issued subpoenas to major social media companies as well. Any idea why?
9: Yeah, Wells's mother is now the administrator of his estate, and they have sent letters, subpoenas to Meta, to Snap, to TikTok. They want to get information from Nolan's accounts, any pictures or videos that may be on those accounts, any messages there as well. And this is really, Tom, just part of their effort to get as complete a picture as possible about what happened 4th of July weekend. Tom?
6: Okay. Aaron Gilchrist, thank you very much. Other news now. A Massachusetts police officer became emotional while on the stand in the trial of a mother accused of killing her three small children as she described the moment the children's father discovered their bodies.
11: Myself and Officer Hall were standing by that window, and we just started hearing loud screams. At that point, he looked up and he screamed, "She killed the kids."
6: That's Lindsay Clancy in court today, at times visibly emotional during testimony. Our team inside court noted one juror was dabbing away tears as the officer described the condition that he found the children in. Prosecutors say Clancy intentionally set out to kill her children, strangling them using exercise bands, then tried to take her own life. Clancy's attorneys argue she wasn't in her right mind at the time of the killings because she was severely over-medicated and experiencing postpartum psychosis. Let's bring in Sue O'Connell, the courtroom insider for our NBC station in Boston. And Sue, a lot of the testimony today sounded kind of familiar, similar to what we've been hearing from Clancy's ex-husband. Mm-hmm. But you report that jurors have been very attentive, right?
12: Absolutely, Tom. There are 18. They will become 12. Most of them have been taking notes. They have been paying attention to the testimony. They have been looking at the screens. It was very repetitive today, but they stayed engaged. And, you know, I don't read minds, but I think it's safe to say that these jurors are taking their job and their duties very, very seriously. And they are carrying the burden of this horrific story, Tom.
6: And jurors, I understand, are expected to visit the home where these killings took place tomorrow. Crime scene visits, of course, not that common. But what are you expecting that their hope that the prosecutors want the jurors to see in that home?
12: Yeah, we believe they're going to visit the home and also a pharmacy that the husband, Patrick, visited and a restaurant where he took takeout. And we think that the prosecutors are trying to get the timeline to say that Lindsay Clancy had actually planned her husband being out of the house so she could commit these murders. And, of course, we've heard that 911 call that was terrible to listen to. We've heard the testimony. We've seen the pictures. And even though the house is owned by somebody else and it's been totally redecorated, bringing the jurors inside and showing them where the body of Dawson was found and where they tried to treat the other two children is actually going to connect the jurors to what happened. And that will work certainly in the favor of the prosecution.
6: So our legal team, our legal analyst, Angela Sandella, talked to us about the importance of these types of visits. We've seen them before in high profile cases, for example, the O.J. Simpson murder. Let's take a listen to what she said here.
12: Right.
13: In the OJ case, the physical layout and crime visit was used to show how close in proximity these locations were to place the defendants at the scene of the crime. So a case like this is pretty unusual, where it's really being used more for intent and premeditation.
6: So prosecutors, I guess, really want help with their case that this was premeditated and calculated.
12: Yes, and, you know, certainly they expect As you may know, Lindsay Clancy tried to attempt suicide, jumped out of a window. She's paralyzed right now. She had broken all of her ribs. The prosecution is presenting that as a cover, a way for her to escape responsibility, while the defense is saying it was a suicide attempt. They will see that window she jumped out of tomorrow, and they will see how far it is, and they will come to their own conclusions.
6: Okay, Sue O'Connell in Boston, thank you very much. If you or someone you know is in crisis, you can text 988 or text HOME to the crisis text line, 741-741. At this hour, about 70 million people from Florida to California are sizzling under deadly heat dome conditions that are causing heat-related illnesses and emergencies across multiple states. In Arizona, firefighters rescued a hiker who became ill from the heat, a chopper airlifting him to safety. Parts of the Southwest facing temperatures, listen to this, up to 120 degrees right now. Emergency responders in Alabama say at least five construction workers were taken to the hospital after dangerous temps caused them to collapse. Up north, the impact from deadly storms still being felt. A child still missing after being swept away by the swelling river in New Jersey. After parts of the Northeast were pummeled by more than 10 inches of rain in just about 24 hours. We want to bring in Ryan Chandler, watching it all from Texas. Ryan, you're also keeping an eye on temps climbing into triple digits. So what are some of the latest updates that you're getting on these heat-related emergencies really across the South?
14: Yeah, Tom, and we are feeling that scorching heat in downtown Dallas right now. You see some of the families trying to beat the heat here at Clyde Warren Park at this splash pad. The heat index here tomorrow projected to be 123 degrees. It's already over 100 today. And it's not just fun in the sun. This is serious. And at times, it's deadly, Tom. We're following some reports from our Mobile, Alabama affiliate that reports five construction workers were hospitalized in the morning before the heat of the day because they had been working out in the heat since 3 a.m. Fortunately, no fatalities were reported in that incident, but it just goes to show how dangerous this can be. In fact, nationwide, heat is the deadliest kind of weather that the average American faces every year. Over the last 10 years, almost 200 Americans die on average each year from that heat. We heard from the Mobile, Alabama Fire Department telling our affiliate, these are not normal conditions that we're in, and you need to take them seriously. They said this is unforgiving, unrelenting heat right now. So officials are certainly urging caution from California to Florida. Tens of millions of people facing these dangers. We know there are precautionary measures here in Dallas for anybody who needs air conditioning. It could save your life, Tom.
6: Yeah, and the humidity only makes it worse. Ryan Chandler, thank you very much. Coming up from us, what a new docuseries on the murders of four University of Idaho students could mean for the convicted killer's push to take back his guilty plea. Plus, the hours-long water rescue in Tennessee, how emergency crews saved a man found clinging to a tree branch. We're coming back

0: Investigators looking for the mother of our colleague, Savannah Guthrie, say the work is complex and very much ongoing as we near the six-month mark since Nancy Guthrie disappeared. The Pima County Sheriff's Department says it believes Guthrie was taken from her Arizona home. In a statement today, the department says investigators have been analyzing DNA and digital evidence, but that the work is time-sensitive, intensive, and they say investigators will pursue every credible lead. It comes just a few days after Savannah posted this video to social media, seemingly to speak directly to whoever may be involved in her mother's disappearance. NBC's Tom Winter has been following these developments for us. Tom, any sense what these new leads are, or what, if any, leads investigators might be pursuing, and how long could this analysis really take? It's been 6 months now.
1: Yeah, Tom, and we talked about this just on Monday when that video was released in the very specific and direct language that our colleague Savannah Guthrie, and along with her brother and sister, have been impacted just so much by this tragedy. Look, there are no suspects in this case at this point. There is no area where investigators think that they would want to conduct a search to try to find Nancy. So this is a very difficult case. It's very concerning as well. And the reason for that is that if, in fact, Nancy is no longer with us, we have a killer and a kidnapper on the loose. And we don't even know whether it's one person or two people or even more that could be involved in this. This individual, if these two ransom notes turn out to be true, the ones that we've reported on and discussed previously, if those are accurate, then the person took incredible steps to make sure that the location and where those emails were sent from was not found. So there's a lot of effort that went into that. This person has shown some sophistication, and frankly, they've eluded police now for, as we said at the beginning, 6 months. So this is really concerning and troubling for law enforcement. I think it's a reason why there's still so many calls for help, so many calls for potential tips. But a lot of those tips and a lot of leads have been exhausted, Tom. And this is still a case that is very much scratching investigators' heads.
0: You know, Tom, it's interesting. I think you're right. But it's interesting that you say that there's some evidence that they were sophisticated in their technological know-how. And yet, when you look at the video of that suspect on the doorbell cam, and he seems to grab some weeds or flowers to try to cover up the doorbell cam, that seems very amateurish.
1: Well, it might, but this person has evaded the FBI and a large county police department for 6 months here. And I think that's one of the reasons why this is so concerning. What have they learned in the course of the past 6 months that would make them perhaps not repeat mistakes if they were to try this again? Again, that speaks to just how critical solving this case really is, Tom.
0: Yeah, Tom Winter, thank you. If you have any information at all that can help investigators, please call this number, 1-800-CALL-FBI. Now to the new revelations from a new Netflix docuseries looking into the murders of four University of Idaho students. In one scene, we learn that the parents didn't find out how their children died until 2 days after the murders. And two of the victims nearly left campus the day before the murders to go to a football game. The FBI's acting supervisor at the time also says in the doc that the killer was very good at hiding his online activity. Here's that moment.
2: He would clear the phone memory and wipe the phone, and very little information was actually left on his digital devices.
0: It comes just days after Brian Koberger moved to withdraw his guilty plea. Let's go to NBC News legal analyst Misty Maris. And Misty, what else stood out to you about this latest look into this case?

0: Koberger as their target.
1: He's already pleaded guilty. He's already been convicted. And now he wants to, you know, take all of that back. How can this renewed attention impact the case going forward and his plea?
0: So this documentary will not impact how the court treats that petition to overturn the plea deal and to get a new trial. But eyes are certainly on this case, Tom. And keep in mind, he had until September to file that petition with the court, but he filed it this week, right when this documentary was about to come out. So to the extent he's looking for attention, he's certainly getting it.
1: Ms. Damaris, thank you very much. Let's get you over now to the five things our team thinks you may want to know about on this Thursday. Number one, the father of a Georgia teenager convicted in a school shooting was sentenced today to 15 years in prison. Colin Gray was convicted on more than two dozen charges back in March. He gave his son Colt the rifle used in the 2024 Appalachee High School shooting. Two students and two teachers were killed. Colt Gray was sentenced to life in prison without parole earlier this week. Number two, at least 11 people are dead and dozens believed trapped after a coal mine explosion in Pakistan. The blast was apparently caused by a buildup of methane gas. A government mine inspector says rescue operations will continue until all of the miners are found, but he says the death toll could rise. Number three, a co-owner of Seattle's WNBA team has been fined and suspended after an incident with fans. Celeste Keaton was seen on video confronting two fans who had signed supporting Indiana's Sophie Cunningham. The player recently expressed support for barring transgender women from women's sports. There was a demonstration before the game backing a Washington State ballot initiative on that same issue. In a statement to NBC News, the team said it is committed to creating an inclusive environment where every fan is treated with respect. Number four, a dramatic rescue in Tennessee. Memphis police officers saved a man who was swept away by flooding. There was an hours-long search for him after he was reported missing. Officers found him by a creek clinging to a tree branch. The rescuers used branches to pull him to safety. Number five, a Utah man says he's grateful to be alive after his truck was struck by lightning and caught fire. He relived the moment with our affiliate in Salt Lake.
2: It didn't feel like I hit anything, but like my whole truck just like got hit. And then I was like, holy cow, I just got struck by lightning.
1: Wow. Thankfully, he walked away without any injuries. Heading to Southern Europe now, where we are learning that George and Amal Clooney are among the hundreds of thousands of people who have now been forced to evacuate their homes since those record-setting fires first reported. But just as the Clooneys now are heading out, more than 140,000 people who were evacuated in southern France have now been given the green light to go back home. So it's the strongest sign yet that firefighters could be turning a corner in their battle against those massive wildfires. So big that they've been burning an area in France about four times the size of Paris. I mean, just look at the destruction here. Meanwhile, the videos coming out of Madrid are just as awful. Today, Spain started lifting evacuation orders that had impacted more than 60,000 people. NBC's Raf Sanchez joins us now from France. And Raf, how are these fires devastating France's wine region? And what have you seen on the ground there? You were embedded with firefighters this week as well.
3: Yeah, Tom, that's right. So we went out with a fire crew here in Bordeaux yesterday. We went through just mile after mile of charred forest. The good news for wine drinkers out there is that the vineyards here in Bordeaux are more kind of to the east of the city. The most intense flames are to the west. So we actually went and we visited one of these vineyards earlier today to try to find out how, what kind of an impact these flames are having on the wine business. They say the vineyards themselves are safe. They also say because we are early in the grape growing season, the grapes are still small, they're hard, they're not absorbing this smoke. So there shouldn't be any long-term impact on the wine or on its flavor. What they are really suffering, Tom, is the wine tourism business has totally collapsed. It's such a big part of the wine industry now. You get tourists who go to these vineyards, they walk around, they drink wine, they eat food there. Those people are totally, totally gone because of the flames. That is a real, real problem for these vineyards. You mentioned George and Amal Clooney, probably some of the most famous people in southern France, were forced to evacuate from their village of Brignoles earlier on. They put out a statement saying, at this point, we have no idea whether our beautiful home makes it through this terrible moment. They go on to say that they are committed to making sure that whatever happens to our village, we are part of this community and we will be

0: part of making it whole. Now, authorities in that area did lift the evacuation order later on. It isn't clear at this point whether the Clooneys were able to return home. Tom.
1: And listen, as these evacuation orders in Spain and France are just now starting to be lifted, Turkey is now urging some people to leave their homes as well, right?
0: Yeah, that's right. Hundreds of people, both southern and western Turkey, told to leave their homes. The evacuations there are not yet on the scale of what we've seen here in France, but it is an indication. These flames all the way at the eastern end of Europe in Turkey. And Tom, in England also earlier today, there was a pretty serious blaze in a country where they don't normally have wildfires. But in England, they are going through a pretty record drought right now. It is very, very hot. It is very, very dry. Perfect conditions for wildfires. One of those fires is burning about 2 miles from a major nuclear power plant. British authorities are saying that they are confident there is no danger to the plant at this time. Tom.
1: Boy, it's just been a scorching summer. Ralph Sanchez, thanks very much. When we come back, the scary scene caught on cam in Ohio, but the fire department says triggered this home explosion that left two people injured. Plus, how rescue teams saved a parachuter stuck more than 100 feet up in the air. We're coming back.

0: Fire investigators in Ohio are looking into what triggered a house explosion that left two people seriously injured. Here's the moment it all happened. Well, very quickly, a huge fire took over a neighborhood in northern Ohio. Two victims were rushed to the hospital with serious burns. Firefighters and recovery teams are right now working to clean up the damage. And that's what's left of the house right there. Planks of wood tossed everywhere. Huge holes in the roof and walls. NBC Shaquille Brewster is in Chicago covering this for us. And Shaq, any idea at all of what caused this explosion? And what about the neighborhood damage?
1: Yeah, the fire department telling me, Tom, that it was a natural gas explosion that took place at about 4 a.m. Tom, those images are just crazy in the size of that blast. You should just see the other video from the ground where you had neighbors coming out looking at the explosion, the fire hitting in, or I should say the explosion causing a fire in other homes in the area. Now, we know that two people were injured in this blast, hospitalized with serious burns. One person, an adult male, as he's described, was found to have burns on 80% of his body. I want you to listen to a little bit of the response that we heard in radio traffic as firefighters rushed to the scene.
2: We have people possibly trapped in the Delta exposure. We're trying to get them out currently. The main structure is going to be a total loss.
1: Now, the fire department releasing this statement. Again, this happened around 4 a.m., so this morning they released a statement explaining that several homes in the surrounding area sustained varying degrees of fire and structural damage as a result of that explosion. They go on to say it scattered debris throughout the neighborhood and brought down multiple power lines, creating additional hazards for emergency responders and residents. Now, I mentioned this is a natural gas explosion, according to what the fire department is telling NBC News, but they don't know what caused the explosion specifically. They say that this home was supposed to be vacant, but it was supposed to be on sale. But of course, two people were injured and now hospitalized after that crazy blast. That video, Tom, is incredible.
0: Wow, so lucky nobody was killed. Shaq, thank you very much. NBC News covers hundreds of stories each day. Pretty tough to read, watch, or listen to everything. So our bureau teams have done it for you and me. This is what they tell us is going down in their regions, and we call this the local. From our Western Bureau, New Mexico wildlife officers removed 60 exotic snakes from a home discovered during a drug raid, including cobras, pit vipers, and even a king cobra that was in a trash can. It's illegal to own venomous snakes in that state without a permit. No word if the suspect had one. Also from our Western Bureau, rescue crews in Washington State had to untangle a parachuter who got stuck in a tree 150 feet up. A certified tree climbing team was called in to help. Thankfully, the parachuter wasn't injured. Also from our Washington Bureau, Take a look at the 101st annual pony swim on Virginia's Eastern Shore. Wow, look at that. Thousands of people turned out to watch yesterday's event. About 150 wild horses were rounded up and then guided across the channel. Several ponies were sold today as part of efforts to control the population and then raise funds for the local fire company there. Well, imagine baseball without the Dodgers or the NFL without the Chiefs. That's the future that FIFA could be in for, with some of the world's top soccer countries threatening to boycott the World Cup. In a scathing statement just in the last few hours, the organization overseeing Europe's 55 soccer teams says it will protest a controversial new plan from FIFA's president. And that plan would essentially sell partial control of the World Cup and raise $20 billion from outside investors and private equity. Among the investors, Josh Kushner, the brother of the president's son-in-law, Jared Kushner. The European Soccer Club says, quote, some things are simply too important to sell. The FIFA World Cup belongs to football. It always will. And so long as Europe has a voice, it will never be for sale. So that would mean no Germany, no France, no England, and no World Cup champion Spain. And now the Americans may also join the fight. North America's soccer body has rejected FIFA's proposal, though it did not go quite as far as suggesting a full boycott on FIFA. Soccer federations in Asia, Africa, and Oceania have also expressed their displeasure with FIFA's plans in just the last few hours. NBC's Jesse Kirsch tracking all of this from Miami. Jesse, this really has been a fascinating development today. Why does FIFA want to pursue this, and why does it make the Europeans so angry?
3: Tom, in the sports world, this is about as big of a game of chicken as you could imagine, and we're going to be watching closely to see who blinks here first. From FIFA's perspective, they say, in part, quote, this is about the democratization of football worldwide. They talk about wanting to have a focused approach to the commercialization, the commercial side of the sport and the events that they run. UEFA, for its part, says that commercial return becomes a permanent obligation. Investor expectations become a daily pressure. FIFA is also talking about how it would increase by tens of millions of dollars the amount of money going to these member associations, more than 200 of them all over the world. And not all of these member associations are a Spain and England and Argentina mm-hmm. with very lucrative rosters, right? A lot of ad revenue around them, a lot of spotlight on them. There are smaller countries, smaller organizations that don't have that high profile status and the revenue to go with it, where $20 million could mean more to them than it might mean to the English Football Association. But just seeing how many different countries are speaking out here, I think, speaks to the concern from countries big and small in terms of soccer stature. And we had a chance to speak with our colleague from NBC Sport, one of our NBC Digital colleagues earlier, Rohan Nadkarni. And here's part of what he had to say about all of this.
4: I think in soccer internationally, there is a pushback against some of the commercialization of the game. You saw it in the World Cup with the hydration breaks, how many teams, players, coaches said they didn't like it, said they think it's bad for the game. So I do think if UEFA is to be successful here, I can certainly see it emboldening them in the future. The next time FIFA does something that people feel like ruins the spirit of the game.
3: So this could be much bigger than just what we're dealing with in the moment here, Tom, because, again, this is an organization that represents some of the most important teams to this sport, but has equal voting rights to far less important countries in terms of just the value they bring to revenue in the sport and the viewership they bring, just because these are not seen as competitive teams. It's not to say anything about the country's value. It's just about the rosters that are involved here. And so this might put some more of that leverage back in UEFA's camp moving forward.
0: So we'll see if the money argument wins the day on this one. Jesse Kirsch, thanks very much. When we come back, the concerning health trend making a comeback, why the rise of so-called SIGfluencers has some experts worried.

0: Okay, to our original now, in-depth reporting on a topic that really caught our attention here. The latest trend among some influencers, or cigfluencers, as some call themselves, because many say smoking cigarettes is back in fashion. Are you kidding me? NBC News' Dr. Akshay Sayal has more.
1: Dua Lipa, Jeremy Allen White, Charlie XCX, what do they all have in common? They're holding something called a cigarette. It's been a while since cigs have been in the limelight, perhaps thanks to all the data showing they're very bad for your health. Now, images of celebrities smoking, spreading because of accounts like cigfluencers. And despite a constant drop in use among adults over several decades, the habit, or addiction, is lighting up social media.
2: Here is a list of cigs that do not count. I'm a cigfluencer.
3: Call me toxic, call me old-fashioned, I don't care. I love to see that cigarettes are coming back in style.
1: We reached out to these content creators and cigfluencers for interviews and did not hear back. But it's not just social media. Cigarettes gracing the covers of glossy magazines again. It might remind you of a different era, when Hollywood and the advertising industry, fueled by tobacco company money, glamorized cigarettes for decades, even satired in the movie Thank You for Smoking.
4: The message Hollywood needs to send out is smoking is cool.
5: Come to where the flavor is. Come to Marlboro Country.
1: But towards the end of the last century, those ads replaced by these.
6: We're going to leave this here for you so you can see what 1,200 people actually look like.
1: The smoking rate for U.S. adults dragged down some 73% since 1965, thanks to a number of factors. Cigarette commercials banned on broadcast TV starting in the 70s, a major tobacco lawsuit and settlement, as a massive public health cost of smoking-related diseases like lung cancer were seen, and new laws against smoking in some public places, all contributing to the decline.
7: I struggled with depression for years. I thought I needed cigarettes to cope. But then I started losing my teeth.
1: A long-running ad campaign by the CDC, called Tips from Former Smokers and Others Like It, funded by the Big Tobacco Settlement, showed the real-life consequences of smoking. Gum disease, throat cancer, surgeries, and voice boxes.
8: Get used to eating only soft foods.
1: The CDC estimates its ads helped more than 16.4 million people trying to quit smoking, and save some $7 billion in smoking-related healthcare costs over the years. But while cigarette use declined, vaping and pouches surged. E-cigarette use, up 567% among high school students from 2011 to 2022, according to the American Lung Association. And nicotine pouches spiking in popularity, almost quadrupling in the last 4 years. The FDA recently allowing some to be sold with labels saying they're safer than cigarettes.
3: Getting outside and smoking a cigarette with your friends is better than frying your brain on social media.
1: As young people are more exposed to nicotine products, they're likely seeing fewer ads against them. Some anti-tobacco initiatives, like TIPS, shut down late last year after the Trump administration's sweeping cuts to the CDC's Office on Smoking and Health, also pausing what anti-smoking groups say is critical funding to state tobacco control programs across the country. We reached out to the White House and the CDC for comment and have not heard back. 20 mostly blue states are suing to block those cuts and others. In a court filing earlier this year, the Department of Health said many personnel cuts at the FDA have been reversed, but no mention of the CDC office that runs TIPS.
9: I don't want your vape. I want to go outside in the cold and warm myself up with a cigarette.
1: It's all breathing new life into an old habit that won't seem to die. Dr. Akshay Sayal, NBC News.
0: Still to come, we're hearing for the first time tonight from a lifeguard at the center of a heroic rescue, what he now says about the moment that's drawn nationwide attention.

0: We are hearing for the first time today from a 16-year-old lifeguard who rescued a young kid fighting for his life off a California beach. Ryder Williams says he's just happy the kid is okay, and in his words, "This is my job and I love what I do." You've surely seen now the viral, it's gone viral. Even President Trump says he wants to honor the lifeguard's heroic actions. Take a look at Williams trying to drag the 10-year-old out of the water. The waves just keep crashing into both of them as Williams tries to lift the kid's limp body. Some good Samaritans jump in, try to help, forming a human chain. And finally, another lifeguard helps Williams gets that little boy back to the shore. Absolutely astonishing. NBC's Liz Kreutz joins us now. I've watched this video a few times, Liz. It's just heart, you know, I don't know, your heart is stopping as you're listening and watching to this. And we're now hearing from the boy's father. Is that right? What did he say about how his son is doing and the fact that this lifeguard saved his life?
1: Yeah, and he said he's obviously indebted and forever grateful to this lifeguard, who is 16-year-old Ryder William. He said he was shocked when he learned that the man who saved his son's life was a 16-year-old who he believes this was his first summer as a lifeguard. In fact, he's called the rookie lifeguard. This may have been his first rescue, according to his dad. So just absolutely incredible. The father of the little boy rescued says his son's name is Nathaniel. He's 10 years old, and that he was visiting his mother's family on vacation there in California when this happened. Take a listen.
2: I'm just grateful that he's alive, and it's miraculous, and I'm beyond grateful and forever grateful to Ryder for, you know, really leading that effort and stepping up to save his life.
1: And he says that his 10-year-old son is obviously very shaken. This was extremely traumatic, sort of having some nightmares, understandably, from all of this, but that they're all just so, so grateful, and that they really hope that they have a chance to meet Ryder in person. They say that Ryder deserves all of the accolades, including hopefully that visit to the White House, Tom.
0: Absolutely. And what did Ryder say about the rescue and what the conditions were like?
1: Well, he is incredibly humble. I mean, the statement that he put out, he just, as you said it earlier, he just said, this is my job and I love what I do. He went on to say he's thankful for all of the lifeguards across the country who perform rescues like this every single day. But he did describe the volatility of the water here. He says he was unable to tube up the victim because of that. After the first wave, I was unable to pull him out because he was limp. The waves were pushing so hard. He says there were 2 to 3 more waves, which you can see in the video, as he gets pulled under before another lifeguard came to help. And he definitely credited that lifeguard for helping as well. But he says that there were those bystanders that came in, the Good Samaritans. And Ryder says that he actually yelled at them to get back to shore. So he may have saved many people's lives. You can just see how dangerous
0: that water is
1: there, Tom.
0: I love the fact that his dad is a firefighter, as you reported on the Today Show. And he, Ryder, wants to follow in his dad's footsteps. He is already well on his way at the age of 16. Liz Kreutz, thanks very much. Great story. That's a wrap for us at this hour. Thanks for watching. This is Hallie Jackson now on NBC News Now.

0: And we keep rolling along. 6 o'clock in the east, 3 o'clock out west. We come on the air with potential Iranian retaliation hitting the U.S. homeland amid a new FBI investigation into a potential cyber attack on water systems in Minnesota. After new powerful U.S. strikes overnight, Iran vowing punishment with other countries caught in the crossfire. Ahead, we'll dive deep into our team's new reporting about why President Trump is feeling exasperated by this war. Also new today, state medical examiners just now wrapping up for an extended autopsy with the teenager found in the water after that boat trip with his friends. Why lawmakers, make that lawyers for Nolan Wells, want to analyze the audio from a call that his friends actually made. And then we have new details out of a documentary about the murder of four Idaho college students. What it might tell you about the case of convicted killer Brian Koberger. Plus, check out video of a house exploding in Ohio. What investigators want to know. And imagine a World Cup without the defending champs. Well, you might have to. Why Spain, France, all Europeans have now pulled the red card on FIFA over this controversial private equity plan, coming up later in our newscast. Good day. I'm Tom Costello. I'm in for Hallie on this Thursday, and we are tracking breaking news on potential Iranian retaliation here on the U.S. homeland. A senior law enforcement official says Iranian-backed hackers may be behind an attack on more than 30 water systems in Minnesota. The person who is familiar with the FBI investigation says the analysis is still in the early stages, but it has all the hallmarks, rather, of Iranian-backed hackers, all as the Middle East remains very much on edge. Here's the video, the latest video from CENTCOM just in, showing American jets taking off and new strikes as well against Iranian targets overnight, with smoke rising over at least one Iranian city. Iran's military says three of its soldiers died during a separate attack, and now Tehran is threatening to punish the U.S. Some third-party countries also now caught in the crossfire. Egypt confirms that a drone attack set fuel ships on fire in a port in the Mediterranean, one of them actually owned by a U.S. company. Those developments, as our team is learning now, that President Trump is exasperated by his own top officials. According to an ally who spoke with him, that person tells NBC the president did not intend this to be a long, drawn-out war, and yet here we are with the war now in its sixth month. NBC's Monica Abba is at the White House for us. Monica, we have a new warning now from the top federal cybersecurity agency about potential attacks, but isn't this an agency that the Trump administration has gutted?
1: Certainly in the past, Tom, and you are right to point that out, but it really speaks to some of the vulnerabilities here of some of the critical infrastructure in the United States. And yes, that group, CISA, that of course deals with cybersecurity and infrastructure and the security concerns around all of that, is warning specifically about the vulnerabilities in these water systems. And again, what we are learning about here with this potential issue in Minnesota, the forensic analysis is still early on that, so we don't have all of the different details. It's still in its early stages, but the fact that there is this broader warning out there from this group about what this could mean is significant and telling, in that this may not be an isolated incident. And they say in that statement that these threat actors are targeting water entities of all sizes, even water organizations with mature cybersecurity processes that should validate their external connections. So they are taking a look at all of that. And in terms of the limited information we have about the situation in Minnesota, it looks like that occurred earlier this week, a Sunday into Monday, and the FBI is taking the lead on that and working with state and local partners to get to the bottom of it. Tom.
0: Well, there's so much happening right behind you there in the White House. And based on our sourcing about how the president is feeling about Iran right now and these latest strikes, is it safe to expect more?
1: It's possible. I mean, we had that period of effectively a pause where there was a time where they were trying to figure out whether to renew the strikes that we had seen, those about 11, 12 days where we had seen consistent strikes from the U.S. Then there was this period of ambiguity. And then again, of course, we saw that surprise attack from Iran that then the U.S. responded to. So this is a moment really where we know the president is frustrated. We know he has grown increasingly impatient with his limited options. And he is being described as exasperated. And that is really taking shape in some recent meetings where he he even shouted expletives, we're told, at top national security aides, even though the White House denies that and says the president has full confidence in his team.
0: Okay, Tom. Monica Alba at the White House. Monica, thanks. In the last hour, we're learning about a meeting between President Trump's pick for attorney general and two Republicans who say they won't vote for him. That's after the president threatened to pull Todd Blanche's nomination until he gets what he hopes will be a friendlier Congress. The bottom line, Blanche, the president's former personal attorney, does not have the vote. Simple as that. Two Republican senators, John Cornyn of Texas and Tom Tillis of North Carolina, say the Justice Department has not met their demands to put an end to Mr. Trump's so-called anti-weaponization fund in writing. That's this nearly $2 billion pool of money from a settlement between the president and the IRS, which he runs. Trump allies, including pardoned January 6th rioters, have sought money for being prosecuted. The taxpayer fund would also give tax immunity to the president's own company. So far, the Justice Department has not reached a deal with the senators. That's why the president now says he has, quote, no objection to temporarily withdrawing Todd's name and putting him back after Cornyn and Tillis are out of office. So here's Senator Tillis responding to that challenge today.
2: Hey, 158 days, they can try it again, roll the dice on what the Senate confirmation process looks like next year. It's all on him. Certainly within his authority to do that.
0: NBC's Julie Serkin joins us now. Julie, you also have new details here about this meeting with Blanche and Cornyn and Tillis just in the last few hours, right?
3: Yeah, so Blanche met with Cornyn. We know that for sure because it was confirmed by Senator Cornyn's office. We have not yet heard back from Senator Tillis's office, but we know the DOJ is saying, look, now things seem like they're moving in a positive direction between Blanche and these two senators who have been holdouts this entire time and today told me repeatedly, Tom, they're not going to fold no matter how much the White House threatens them to with those tweets from the president and so forth. And so for them, this is really all about this IRS settlement. They don't want this kind of precedent moving forward that the president or future presidents or the president's company would be shielded from that kind of scrutiny or immunity of their tax releases and audits. And also, and perhaps more importantly for Tillis's sake, that weaponization fund, the fact that Blanche said that was a moot point under oath in committee, clearly didn't seem to move the mark much. They want it in writing, and so far they have not gotten it.
0: And if you ask senators, Tillis and Cornyn, they will say that they're not the only ones who feel this way, right?
3: No, that's what Senator Cornyn told me this morning before the president's post essentially saying he would withdraw Blanche's name because of their misgivings about him. Cornyn told me that's a convenient excuse, and he said it's erroneous, the fact that Cornyn's only going after Blanche in this case because he's upset with the president for endorsing an opponent against him. That's not the case. I spoke myself to several Republican senators outside of the Judiciary Committee. John Curtis of Utah is one of them. He met with Blanche, not on the committee, right? Not even a factor until after that process is over.
0: Full Senate vote, yep.
3: Senator Cassidy is another one that, of course, the president should be concerned about. Take a listen to what we heard from him today.
4: Shouldn't every American be afraid of the weaponization of the Justice Department? If there's not adequate answers for that, then probably there needs to be somebody else. But if he can give good answers and kind of make that commitment to Tillis and Cornyn and explain to Cassidy why they're weaponizing on these people, then, you know, he could go forward.
3: Now, look, Blanche can remain in this acting capacity indefinitely, but AG, that's kind of a weird place to be in an acting capacity,
0: sure,
3: right? You don't have all the gravitas that comes with being in a confirmed position. I think it's fascinating what we're hearing from Cassidy. I do think the buck stops with the members on the committee, though. So for now, all eyes are on Cornyn and Tillis.
0: How much time do you think we have here?
3: Not a lot. But look, the president is willing to let this hang out there. If the senators leave for their recess, we're not even going to be looking at this until September.
0: August recess.
3: Yeah.
0: Thank you, Julie Serkin. Thank you very much. The stock market today bouncing back from yesterday's sell-off, even as new data reveals the economy is growing slower than expected. Here are the boards, the Dow, the S&P, the Nasdaq, all closing in just the last few hours, all in the green. But look at that. The Dow up 613. It lost 1,100 yesterday. So a bounce back across the entire market. It comes despite news that the GDP, a very good measure of the economy, grew by only 1.5% last quarter, a slowdown from the first few months of the year. The slowing economy comes with inflation cooling slightly, but to 3.3%, still way ahead of the Fed's target of 2%. And meanwhile, Taco Bell's parent company is saying that sales are down, but customers are slowly returning after that parasite outbreak caused some to steer clear of the chain. NBC's Brian Chung joins us now. Brian, why was growth so much slower than economists had predicted? And what is your read on what this is really telling us about the impact on everyday Americans?
5: Yeah, well, let's talk about the GDP numbers. So one reason why this number was a bit below economists' expectations, again, we got 1.5% on economic growth. Economists are expecting 1.8%, was because of two main factors. The first was a reduction in government spending, which might be seen from the Trump administration as certainly a win. But the other side of the coin would be a increase in the amount of imports relative to how much the U.S. exports, which might be seen as a loss for the Trump administration that has been trying to use the stick of tariffs to try to increase U.S. exports and reduce the amount of imports you bring into this country. Now, a lot of that could have been artificial intelligence investments. But look, the overall story here is that American consumption still looks pretty good. That accounts for about 70% of economic activity, and that continued to roar in the second quarter of this year. But I do want to point out there are concerns over whether or not higher gas prices are going to erode American wallets and their propensity to spend. You do have gas prices on a national average currently at $4.09. That is certainly a lot higher than the $2.98 that we were at pre-war and the $3.14 a year ago. So does that incentivize people to spend less? That could be a knock on Q3 GDP.
0: Yeah, and it seems like everything in the grocery store is more expensive. Listen, as we said, some restaurant chains are starting to recover a bit after this health scare, which is still ongoing, by the way. But Taco Bell was having a sales bump before this parasite outbreak. Where do they stand right now?
5: Yeah, well, in an earnings call, they spoke with investors about the hit of the Cyclospora outbreak on Taco Bell sales. Obviously, a lot of focus on whether or not Taco Bell products were affected during all of this. And management saying that, yes, even though there was a near-term hit as a result of that particular scare, they did say that the consumer has become increasingly aware that this is an industry-wide issue, not an issue specific to Taco Bell, suggesting that consumers are coming back. They said they used a $1 Mexican pizza and a $1 Enchirito deal to bring consumers back. They said the uptake of that promotion was pretty solid. And when you take a look at the sales themselves, yes, they did take a 2% hit so far this quarter, but they did have, as you point out, 7% sales higher in Q2 before the outbreak. So Taco Bell was doing well prior to this outbreak. Tom?
0: Yeah, we'll need a full read as the year progresses. Brian, thank you very much. All right, now to the latest on the investigation into the death of Nolan Wells, the teenager found in the water after a July 4th boat trip with friends off the Mississippi coast. The state medical examiner has now completed the autopsy on Wells. Wells's parents and their lawyer, Ben Crump, also announced today that they're hiring audio experts to review the sinking boat call made by Nolan's friends. We'll play a bit of that right now, but we want to warn you, it may be disturbing.
6: Yes, we were at Horn Island. Yes. We were sinking, yes. Oh, we're not aground. We are in 17 foot of water. We're in 31 foot of water. I want to get this boat unsank and towed back, yes.
7: There are zero adults on board.
6: No, nobody here is over the age of 21.
0: The Wells family joined by two other families today who were also seeking answers about what ultimately caused the deaths of their teenage boys. Wells's body was found earlier this month, 2 days after he disappeared during the boat trip. Wells was the only African-American kid on that group or in that group. NBC's Aaron Gilchrist is following the case for us. Aaron, first, can you bring us up to speed? Where does this investigation stand and what potential new clues come out of the state's autopsy? And then I want to ask you about that audio that we just listened to, because nobody is thinking that Nolan is on that audio. But let's first talk about where does the investigation stand and the autopsy?
8: So, yeah, this autopsy is a big element that everybody's really been waiting for here, right? We know that the autopsy was performed on July 7th, the day after Nolan Wells' body was found. And since then, we've been waiting to get at least some signal that that information, that report had been completed. We know that there was still some toxicology information that was outstanding. And so now hearing from the State Department of Public Safety, which manages the medical examiner's office, hearing that this report is now complete tells us that they have the pieces that they need. And so what really happens from this point is that information is then given to the investigators. It's given to the sheriff's office, the district attorney's office, and it becomes a part of the investigative case file. And so we in the public may not actually ever hear the details of this autopsy report, because it is a part now of a case file that the district attorney has told us will have to be presented to a grand jury. That's really the next step in this process after the investigation is complete, that the grand jury there in that part of Mississippi would be presented the entire case, and they would be the ones to decide if there are charges to be filed in this incident. After that, Tom, we may get some information from the state or from the local district attorney about what was potentially in that autopsy report or what other elements may be in the entire case file.
0: Okay, so now let me ask you about that audio, because honestly, it wasn't clear to me, because we're listening to the kids saying that their boat has broken down, but we think that Nolan Wells is back on the island. Is that correct? So what are they hoping that this audio tells them, if anything?
8: Yeah, so the original reports that we had gotten from witnesses, things that we had heard, for example, from the mother of one of the young men who was on the boat that took Nolan Wells to Horn Island, was that the boat started taking on water. There was an issue with a pump. The boat started taking on water, and the young man who was driving the boat, whose family owns the boat, decided that they needed to leave before the boat completely sank. The story that we got from them was that Nolan decided that he was going to stay behind with a young woman that he had met. There's still this issue of trying to piece together exactly what happened in the moments that led up to the boat leaving and who was last to see Nolan Wells on Horn Island. So in this call, what you played, Tom, was just the one side of the call where we hear the boat operator calling to a tow company saying that the boat was taking on water and that they needed a tow. We actually have heard the other side of that call from the tow operator as well. NBC News was able to obtain that recording from the Department of Marine Resources. The boat ultimately was not towed by the tow company, but by another boat until they were able to get underway on their own here. And Tom, really the idea is that this is another element. This sound potentially could be another element in just piecing together the complete story of what happened between the last time that Nolan Wells was seen and when his body was found on that Monday morning after the 4th of July, Tom.
0: Okay. Aaron, thank you. It's awfully confusing, and boy, it's heartbreaking for his family. Aaron Gilchrist, thank you very much. A Massachusetts police officer became emotional while on the stand in the trial of a mother accused of killing her three small children as he described the moment the children's father discovered their bodies.
9: Myself and Officer Hall, we're standing by that window, and we just started hearing loud screams. At that point, he looked up, and he screamed, "She killed the kids."
0: So that's Lindsay Clancy right there in court today, at times visibly emotional during testimony. Our team inside court noted one juror was dabbing away tears as the officer described the condition he found the children in. Prosecutors say Clancy intentionally set out to kill her children, strangling them using exercise bands, and then tried to take her own life. Clancy's attorneys argue she wasn't in her right mind at the time because she was severely over-medicated and experiencing postpartum psychosis. We want to bring in Sue O'Connell. She is a courtroom insider for our NBC station in Boston. Sue, a lot of the testimony today sounded kind of familiar, similar to what we've been hearing from Clancy's ex-husband. Mm-hmm. But you report that jurors have been very attentive, right?
10: Yeah, absolutely, Tom. There are 18. They will become 12. Most of them have been taking notes. They have been paying attention to the testimony. They have been looking at the screens. It was very repetitive today, but they stayed engaged. And, you know, I don't read minds, but I think it's safe to say that these jurors are taking their job and their duties very, very seriously. And they are carrying the burden of this horrific story, Tom.
0: And jurors, I understand, are expected to visit the home where these killings took place tomorrow. Crime scene mm-hmm. visits, of course, not that common. But what are you expecting that right. their hope that the prosecutors want the jurors to see in that home?
10: Yeah, we believe they're going to visit the home and also a pharmacy that the husband, Patrick, visited and a restaurant where he took takeout. And we think that the prosecutors are trying to get the timeline to say that Lindsay Clancy had actually planned her husband being out of the house so she could commit these murders. And, of course, we've heard that 911 call that was terrible to listen to. We've heard the testimony. We've seen the pictures. And even though the house is owned by somebody else and it's been totally redecorated, bringing the jurors inside and showing telling them where the body of Dawson was found and where they tried to treat the other two children is actually going to connect the jurors to what happened, and that will work certainly in the favor of the prosecution.
0: So our legal team, our legal analyst, Angela Sandella, talked to us about the importance of these types of visits. We've seen them before in high-profile cases, for example, the O.J. Mm-hmm. Simpson murder. Let's take a listen to what she said here.
10: Right.
11: In the O.J. case, the physical layout and crime visit was used to show how close in proximity these locations were to place the defendants at the scene of the crime. So a case like this is pretty unusual, where it's really being used more for intent and premeditation.
0: So prosecutors, I guess, really want help with their case that this was premeditated and calculated.
10: Yes, and, you know, certainly they expect, you know, as you may know, Lindsay Clancy tried to attempt suicide, jumped out of a window. She's paralyzed right now. She had broken all of her ribs. The prosecution is presenting that as a cover, a way for her to escape responsibility, while the defense is saying it was a suicide attempt. They will see that window she jumped out of tomorrow, and they will see how far it is, and they will come to their own conclusions.
0: Okay, Sue O'Connell in Boston, thank you very much. If you or someone you know is in crisis, you can text 988 or text HOME to the crisis text line, 741-741. At this hour, about 70 million people from Florida to California are sizzling under a deadly heat dome that's causing heat-related illnesses and emergencies across multiple states. In Arizona, firefighters rescued a hiker who became ill from the heat, a chopper airlifting him to safety. Parts of the Southwest facing temps of up to 120 degrees. And now emergency responders in Alabama say at least five construction workers were taken to the hospital after dangerous temps caused them all to collapse. Up north, the impact from deadly storms still being felt. A child is still missing after being swept away by swelling river waters in New Jersey. After parts of the Northeast were pummeled by more than 10 inches of rain in just about 24 hours. We want to bring in NBC's Ryan Chandler, who's watching it all from Texas. Ryan, you're also keeping an eye on temps climbing into triple digits. So what are some of the latest updates that you're getting on these heat-related emergencies really across the South?
12: Yeah, Tom, and we are feeling that scorching heat in downtown Dallas right now. You see some of the families trying to beat the heat here at Clyde Warren Park at this splash pad. The heat index here tomorrow projected to be 123 degrees. It's already over 100 today. And it's not just fun in the sun. This is serious. And at times, it's deadly, Tom. We're following some reports from our Mobile, Alabama affiliate that reports five construction workers were hospitalized in the morning before the heat of the day because they had been working out in the heat since 3 a.m. Fortunately, no fatalities were reported in that incident, but it just goes to show how dangerous this can be. In fact, nationwide, heat is the deadliest kind of weather that the average American faces every year. Over the last 10 years, almost 200 Americans die on average each year from that heat. We heard from the Mobile, Alabama Fire Department telling our affiliate, these are not normal conditions that we're in, and you need to take them seriously. They said this is unforgiving, unrelenting heat right now. So officials are certainly urging caution from California to Florida. Tens of millions of people facing these dangers. We know there are precautionary measures here in Dallas for anybody who needs air conditioning. It could save your life, Tom.
0: Yeah, and the humidity only makes it worse. Ryan Chandler, thank you very much. 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
1: Investigators looking for the mother of our colleague, Savannah Guthrie, say the work is complex and very much ongoing as we near the six-month mark since Nancy Guthrie disappeared. The Pima County Sheriff's Department says it believes Guthrie was taken from her Arizona home. In a statement today, the department says investigators have been analyzing DNA and digital evidence, but that the work is time-sensitive, intensive, and they say investigators will pursue every credible lead. It comes just a few days after Savannah posted this video to social media, seemingly to speak directly to whoever may be involved in her mother's disappearance. NBC's Tom Winter has been following these developments for us. Tom, any sense what these new leads are, or what, if any, leads investigators might be pursuing, and how long could this analysis really take? It's been 6 months now.
2: Yeah, Tom, and we talked about this just on Monday when that video was released in the very specific and direct language that our colleague Savannah Guthrie, and along with her brother and sister, have been impacted just so much by this tragedy. Look, there are no suspects in this case at this point. There is no area where investigators think that they would want to conduct a search to try to find Nancy. So this is a very difficult case. It's very concerning as well. And the reason for that is that if, in fact, Nancy is no longer with us, we have a killer and a kidnapper on the loose. And we don't even know whether it's one person or two people or even more that could be involved in this. This individual, if these two ransom notes turn out to be true, the ones that we've reported on and discussed previously, if those are accurate, then the person took incredible steps to make sure that the location and where those emails were sent from was not found. So there's a lot of effort that went into that. This person has shown some sophistication, and frankly, they've eluded police now for, as we said at the beginning, 6 months. So this is really concerning and troubling for law enforcement. I think it's a reason why there's still so many calls for help, so many calls for potential tips. But a lot of those tips and a lot of leads have been exhausted, Tom. And this is still a case that is very much scratching investigators' heads.
1: You know, Tom, it's interesting. I think you're right. But it's interesting that you say that there's some evidence that they were sophisticated in their technological know-how. And yet, when you look at the video of that suspect on the doorbell cam, and he seems to grab some weeds or flowers to try to cover up the doorbell cam, that seems very amateurish.
2: Well, it might, but this person has evaded the FBI and a large county police department for 6 months here. And I think that's one of the reasons why this is so concerning. What have they learned in the course of the past 6 months that would make them perhaps not repeat mistakes if they were to try this again? Again, that speaks to just how critical solving this case really is, Tom.
1: Yeah, Tom Winter, thank you. If you have any information at all that can help investigators, please call this number, 1-800-CALL-FBI. Now to the new revelations from a new Netflix docuseries looking into the murders of four University of Idaho students. In one scene, we learned that the parents didn't find out how their children died until 2 days after the murders. And two of the victims nearly left campus the day before the murders to go to a football game. The FBI's acting supervisor at the time also says in the doc that the killer was very good at hiding his online activity. Here's that moment.
3: He would clear the phone memory and wipe the phone, and very little information was actually left on his digital devices.
1: It comes just days after Brian Koberger moved to withdraw his guilty plea. Let's go to NBC News legal analyst Misty Maris. And Misty, what else stood out to you about this latest look into this case?
4: So, Tom, let's pick up on what they said about Cobra being very good at hiding his digital activity. What did they find? They found a phone with 18 contacts, not a lot of apps, used incognito browsing on his computer for searches. But the days leading up to his arrest, Tom, let me tell you, these searches, serial killers, psychopaths,

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1: Turn the plea deal and to get a new trial. But eyes are certainly on this case, Tom. And keep in mind, he had until September to file that petition with the court, but he filed it this week, right when this documentary was about to come out. So to the extent he's looking for attention, he's certainly getting it.
2: Mr. Maris, thank you very much. Let's get you over now to the five things our team thinks you may want to know about on this Thursday. Number one, the father of a Georgia teenager convicted in a school shooting was sentenced today to 15 years in prison. Colin Gray was convicted on more than two dozen charges back in March. He gave his son Colt the rifle used in the 2024 Appalachee High School shooting. Two students and two teachers were killed. Colt Gray was sentenced to life in prison without parole earlier this week. Number two, at least 11 people are dead and dozens believed trapped after a coal mine explosion in Pakistan. The blast was apparently caused by a buildup of methane gas. A government mine inspector says rescue operations will continue until all of the miners are found, but he says the death toll could rise. Number three, a co-owner of Seattle's WNBA team has been fined and suspended after an incident with fans. Celeste Keaton was seen on video confronting two fans who had signed supporting Indiana's Sophie Cunningham. The player recently expressed support for barring transgender women from women's sports. There was a demonstration before the game backing a Washington State ballot initiative on that same issue. In a statement to NBC News, the team said it is committed to creating an inclusive environment where every fan is treated with respect. Number four, a dramatic rescue in Tennessee. Memphis police officers saved a man who was swept away by flooding. There was an hours-long search for him after he was reported missing. Officers found him by a creek clinging to a tree branch. The rescuers used branches to pull him to safety. Number five, a Utah man says he's grateful to be alive after his truck was struck by lightning and caught fire. He relived the moment with our affiliate in Salt Lake.
3: It didn't feel like I hit anything, but like my whole truck just like got hit. And then I was like, holy cow, I just got struck by lightning.
2: Wow. Thankfully, he walked away without any injuries. Heading to Southern Europe now, where we are learning that George and Amal Clooney are among the hundreds of thousands of people who have now been forced to evacuate their homes since those record-setting fires first reported. But just as the Clooneys now are heading out, more than 140,000 people who were evacuated in southern France have now been given the green light to go back home. So it's the strongest sign yet that firefighters could be turning a corner in their battle against those massive wildfires. So big that they've been burning an area in France about four times the size of Paris. I mean, just look at the destruction here. Meanwhile, the videos coming out of Madrid are just as awful. Today, Spain started lifting evacuation orders that had impacted more than 60,000 people. NBC's Raf Sanchez joins us now from France. And Raf, how are these fires devastating France's wine region? And what have you seen on the ground there? You were embedded with firefighters this week as well.
4: Yeah, Tom, that's right. So we went out with a fire crew here in Bordeaux yesterday. We went through just mile after mile of charred forest. The good news for wine drinkers out there is that the vineyards here in Bordeaux are more kind of to the east of the city. The most intense flames are to the west. So we actually went and we visited one of these vineyards earlier today to try to find out what kind of an impact these flames are having on the wine business. They say the vineyards themselves are safe. They also say because we are early in the grape growing season, the grapes are still small, they're hard, they're not absorbing this smoke. So there shouldn't be any long-term impact on the wine or on its flavor. What they are really suffering, Tom, is the wine tourism business has totally collapsed. It's such a big part of the wine industry now. You get tourists who go to these vineyards, they walk around, they drink wine, they eat food there. Those people are totally, totally gone because of the flames. That is a real, real problem for these vineyards. You mentioned George and Amal Clooney, probably some of the most famous people in southern France, were forced to evacuate from their village of Brignoles earlier on. They put out a statement saying,

0: saying, at this point, we have no idea whether our beautiful home makes it through this terrible moment. They go on to say that they are committed to making sure that whatever happens to our village, we are part of this community and we will be part of making it whole. Now, authorities in that area did lift the evacuation order later on. It isn't clear at this point whether the Clooneys were able to return home. Tom.
1: And listen, as these evacuation orders in Spain and France are just now starting to be lifted, Turkey is now urging some people to leave their homes as well, right?
0: Yeah, that's right. Hundreds of people, both southern and western Turkey, told to leave their homes. The evacuations there are not yet on the scale of what we've seen here in France, but it is an indication. These flames all the way at the eastern end of Europe in Turkey. And Tom, in England also earlier today, there was a pretty serious blaze in a country where they don't normally have wildfires. But in England, they are going through a pretty record drought right now. It is very, very hot. It is very, very dry. Perfect conditions for wildfires. One of those fires is burning about 2 miles from a major nuclear power plant. British authorities are saying that they are confident there is no danger to the plant at this time. Tom.
1: Boy, it's just been a scorching summer. Ralph Sanchez, thanks very much. When we come back, the scary scene caught on cam in Ohio, but the fire department says triggered this home explosion that left 2 people injured. Plus, how rescue teams saved a parachuter stuck more than 100 feet up in the air. We're coming back.
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0: Fire investigators in Ohio are looking into what triggered a house explosion that left two people seriously injured. Here's the moment it all happened. Well, very quickly, a huge fire took over a neighborhood in northern Ohio. Two victims were rushed to the hospital with serious burns. Firefighters and recovery teams are right now working to clean up the damage. And that's what's left of the house right there. Planks of wood tossed everywhere. Huge holes in the roof and walls. NBC Shaquille Brewster is in Chicago covering this for us. And Shaq, any idea at all of what caused this explosion? And what about the neighborhood damage?
1: Yeah, the fire department telling me, Tom, that it was a natural gas explosion that took place at about 4 a.m. Tom, those images are just crazy in the size of that blast. You should just see the other video from the ground where you had neighbors coming out looking at the explosion, the fire hitting and or I should say the explosion causing a fire in other homes in the area. Now, we know that two people were injured in this blast, hospitalized with serious burns. One person, an adult male, as he's described, was found to have burns on 80% of his body. I want you to listen to a little bit of the response that we heard in radio traffic as firefighters rushed to the scene.
2: We have people possibly trapped in the Delta exposure. We're trying to get them out currently. The main structure is going to be a total loss.
1: Now, the fire department releasing this statement. Again, this happened around 4 a.m., so this morning they released a statement explaining that several homes in the surrounding area sustained varying degrees of fire and structural damage as a result of that explosion. They go on to say it scattered debris throughout the neighborhood and brought down multiple power lines, creating additional hazards for emergency responders and residents. Now, I mentioned this is a natural gas explosion, according to what the fire department is telling NBC News, but they don't know what caused the explosion specifically. They say that this home was supposed to be vacant, but it was supposed to be on sale. But of course, two people were injured and now hospitalized after that crazy blast. That video, Tom, is incredible.
0: Wow, so lucky nobody was killed. Shaq, thank you very much. NBC News covers hundreds of stories each day. Pretty tough to read, watch, or listen to everything. So our bureau teams have done it for you and me. This is what they tell us is going down in their regions, and we call this the local. From our Western Bureau, New Mexico wildlife officers removed 60 exotic snakes from a home discovered during a drug raid, including cobras, pit vipers, and even a king cobra that was in a trash can. It's illegal to own venomous snakes in that state without a permit. No word if the suspect had one. Also from our Western Bureau, rescue crews in Washington State had to untangle a parachuter who got stuck in a tree 150 feet up. A certified tree climbing team was called in to help. Thankfully, the parachuter wasn't injured. Also from our Washington Bureau, Take a look at the 101st annual pony swim on Virginia's Eastern Shore. Wow, look at that. Thousands of people turned out to watch yesterday's event. About 150 wild horses were rounded up and then guided across the channel. Several ponies were sold today as part of efforts to control the population and then raise funds for the local fire company there. Well, imagine baseball without the Dodgers or the NFL without the Chiefs. That's the future that FIFA could be in for, with some of the world's top soccer countries threatening to boycott the World Cup. In a scathing statement just in the last few hours, the organization overseeing Europe's 55 soccer teams says it will protest a controversial new plan from FIFA's president. And that plan would essentially sell partial control of the World Cup and raise $20 billion from outside investors and private equity. Among the investors, Josh Kushner, the brother of the president's son-in-law, Jared Kushner. The European Soccer Club says, quote, "Some things are simply too important to sell. The FIFA World Cup belongs to football. It always will. And so long as Europe has a voice, it will never be for sale." So that would mean no Germany, no France, no England, and no World Cup champion Spain. And now the Americans may also join the fight. North America's soccer body has rejected FIFA's proposal, though it did not go quite as far as suggesting a full boycott on FIFA. Soccer federations in Asia, Africa, and Oceania have also expressed their displeasure with FIFA's plans in just the last few hours. NBC's Jesse Kirsch tracking all of this from Miami. Jesse, this really has been a fascinating development today. Why does FIFA want to pursue this, and why does it make the Europeans so angry?
3: Tom, in the sports world, this is about as big of a game of chicken as you could imagine, and we're going to be watching closely to see who blinks here first. From FIFA's perspective, they say, in part, quote, this is about the democratization of football worldwide. They talk about wanting to have a focused approach to the commercialization, the commercial side of the sport and the events that they run. UEFA, for its part, says that commercial return becomes a permanent obligation. Investor expectations become a daily pressure. FIFA is also talking about how it would increase by tens of millions of dollars the amount of money going to these member associations, more than 200 of them all over the world. And not all of these member associations are a Spain and England and Argentina mm-hmm. with very lucrative rosters, right? A lot of ad revenue around them, a lot of spotlight on them. There are smaller countries, smaller organizations that don't have that high profile status and the revenue to go with it, where $20 million could mean more to them than it might mean to the English Football Association. But just seeing how many different countries are speaking out here, I think speaks to the concern from countries big and small in terms of soccer stature. And we had a chance to speak with our colleague from NBC Sport, one of our NBC Digital colleagues earlier, Rohan Nadkarni. And here's part of what he had to say about all of this.
4: I think in soccer internationally, there is a pushback against some of the commercialization of the game. You saw it in the World Cup with the hydration breaks, how many teams, players, coaches said they didn't like it, said they think it's bad for the game. So I do think if UEFA is to be successful here, I can certainly see it emboldening them in the future. The next time FIFA does something that people feel like ruins the spirit of the game.
3: So this could be much bigger than just what we're dealing with in the moment here, Tom, because, again, this is an organization that represents some of the most important teams to this sport, but has equal voting rights to far less important countries in terms of just the value they bring to revenue in the sport and the viewership they bring, just because these are not seen as competitive teams. It's not to say anything about the country's value. It's just about the rosters that are involved here. And so this might put some more of that leverage back in UEFA's camp moving forward.
0: So we'll see if the money argument wins the day on this one. Jesse Kirsch, thanks very much. When we come back, the concerning health trend making a comeback. Why the rise of so-called Sigfluencers has some experts worried.
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1: Okay, to our original now, in-depth reporting on a topic that really caught our attention here. The latest trend among some influencers, or cigfluencers, as some call themselves, because many say smoking cigarettes is back in fashion. Are you kidding me? NBC News' Dr. Akshay Sayal has more.
2: Dua Lipa, Jeremy Allen White, Charlie XCX. What do they all have in common? They're holding something called a cigarette. It's been a while since cigs have been in the limelight, perhaps thanks to all the data showing they're very bad for your health. Now, images of celebrities smoking, spreading because of accounts like cigfluencers. And despite a constant drop in use among adults over several decades, the habit, or addiction, is lighting up social media.
3: Here is a list of cigs that do not count. I'm a cigfluencer.
4: Call me toxic, call me old-fashioned, I don't care. I'd love to see that cigarettes are coming back in style.
2: We reached out to these content creators and cigfluencers for interviews and did not hear back. But it's not just social media. Cigarettes gracing the covers of glossy magazines again. It might remind you of a different era, when Hollywood and the advertising industry, fueled by tobacco company money, glamorized cigarettes for decades, even satired in the movie Thank You for Smoking.
5: The message Hollywood needs to send out is smoking is cool.
6: Come to where the flavor is. Come to Marlboro Country.
2: But towards the end of the last century, those ads replaced by these.
7: We're going to leave this here for you so you can see what 1,200 people actually look like.
2: The smoking rate for U.S. adults dragged down some 73% since 1965, thanks to a number of factors. Cigarette commercials banned on broadcast TV starting in the 70s, a major tobacco lawsuit and settlement, as a massive public health cost of smoking-related diseases like lung cancer were seen, and new laws against smoking in some public places, all contributing to the decline.
8: I struggled with depression for years. I thought I needed cigarettes to cope. But then I started losing my teeth.
2: A long-running ad campaign by the CDC, called Tips from Former Smokers and Others Like It, funded by the Big Tobacco Settlement, showed the real-life consequences of smoking. Gum disease, throat cancer, surgeries, and voice boxes.
9: Get used to eating only soft foods.
2: The CDC estimates its ads help more than 16.4 million people trying to quit smoking and save some $7 billion in smoking-related healthcare costs over the years. But while cigarette use declined, vaping and pouches surged. E-cigarette use, up 567% among high school students from 2011 to 2022, according to the American Lung Association. And nicotine pouches spiking in popularity, almost quadrupling in the last 4 years. The FDA recently allowing some to be sold with labels saying they're safer than cigarettes.
4: Getting outside and smoking a cigarette with your friends is better than frying your brain on social media.
2: As young people are more exposed to nicotine products, they're likely seeing fewer ads against them. Some anti-tobacco initiatives, like TIPS, shut down late last year after the Trump administration's sweeping cuts to the CDC's Office on Smoking and Health, also pausing what anti-smoking groups say is critical funding to state tobacco control programs across the country. We reached out to the White House and the CDC for comment and have not heard back. 20 mostly blue states are suing to block those cuts and others. In a court filing earlier this year, the Department of Health said many personnel cuts at the FDA have been reversed, but no mention of the CDC office that runs TIPS.
10: I don't want your vape. I want to go outside in the cold and warm myself up with a cigarette.
2: It's all breathing new life into an old habit that won't seem to die. Dr. Akshay Sayal, NBC News.
1: Still to come, we're hearing for the first time tonight from a lifeguard at the center of a heroic rescue, what he now says about the moment that's drawn nationwide attention.
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1: We are hearing for the first time today from a 16-year-old lifeguard who rescued a young kid fighting for his life off a California beach. Ryder Williams says he's just happy the kid is okay. And in his words, this is my job and I love what I do. You've surely seen now the viral, it's gone viral. Even President Trump says he wants to honor the lifeguard's heroic actions. Take a look at Williams trying to drag the 10-year-old out of the water. The waves just keep crashing into both of them as Williams tries to lift the kid's limp body. Some Good Samaritans jump in, try to help, forming a human chain. And finally, another lifeguard helps Williams gets that little boy back to the shore. Absolutely astonishing. NBC's Liz Kreutz joins us now. I've watched this video a few times, Liz. It's just heart, you know, I don't know, your heart is stopping as you're listening and watching to this. And we're now hearing from the boy's father. Is that right? What did he say about how his son is doing and the fact that this lifeguard saved his life?
2: Yeah, and he said he's obviously indebted and forever grateful to this lifeguard, who is 16-year-old Ryder Williams. He said he was shocked when he learned that the man who saved his son's life was a 16-year-old who he believes this was his first summer as a lifeguard. In fact, he's called the rookie lifeguard. This may have been his first rescue, according to his dad. So just absolutely incredible. The father of the little boy rescued says his son's name is Nathaniel. He's 10 years old, and that he was visiting his mother's family on vacation there in California when this happened. Take a listen.
3: I'm just grateful that he's alive, and it's miraculous, and I'm beyond grateful and forever grateful to Ryder for, you know, really leading that effort and stepping up to save his life.
2: And he says that his 10-year-old son is obviously very shaken. This was extremely traumatic, sort of having some nightmares, understandably, from all of this, but that they're all just so, so grateful, and that they really hope that they have a chance to meet Ryder in person. They say that Ryder deserves all of the accolades, including hopefully that visit to the White House, Tom.
1: Absolutely. And what did Ryder say about the rescue and what the conditions were like?
2: Well, he is incredibly humble. I mean, the statement that he put out, he just, as you said it earlier, he just said, this is my job and I love what I do. He went on to say he's thankful for all of the lifeguards across the country who perform rescues like this every single day. But he did describe the volatility of the water here. He says he was unable to tube up the victim because of that. After the first wave, I was understandably from all of this, but that they're all just so, so grateful and that they really hope that they have a chance to meet Ryder in person. They say that Ryder deserves all of the accolades, including hopefully that visit to the White House, Tom.
1: Absolutely. And what did Ryder say about the rescue and what the conditions were like?
2: Well, he is incredibly humble. I mean, the statement that he put out, he just, as you said it earlier, he just said, this is my job and I love what I do. He went on to say he's thankful for all of the lifeguards across the country who perform rescues like this every single day. But he did describe the volatility of the water here. He says he was unable to tube up the victim because of that. After the first wave, I was unable to pull him out because he was limp. The waves were pushing so hard. He says there were 2 to 3 more waves, which you can see in the video as he gets pulled under before another lifeguard came to help. And he definitely credited that lifeguard for helping as well. But he says that there were those bystanders that came in, the Good Samaritans. And Ryder says that he actually yelled at them to get back to shore. So he may have saved many people's lives. You can just see how dangerous is there, Tom.
1: I love the fact that his dad is a firefighter, as you reported on the Today Show, and he, Ryder, wants to follow in his dad's footsteps. He is already well on his way at the age of 16. Liz Kreutz, thanks very much. Great story. That's a wrap for us at this hour. Thanks for watching. This is Hallie Jackson Now on NBC News Now.

0: Tonight, the nationwide alert fears Iran possibly hacked water supply systems in the U.S. The FBI investigating a cyber attack on multiple water supplies in Minnesota as a new alert goes out to water systems across the country to protect against hacks. President Trump threatening to pull Todd Blanche's attorney general nomination as two Republican senators block his confirmation. Escaping the flames, the wildfires spreading to more European countries as actor George Clooney and his wife are forced to evacuate their home in France. Heroic lifeguard speaks out what this teen is now saying about the moments he raced in to save a young boy drowning. An L.A. influencer already accused of running a burglary scheme by dating her victims under arrest again. What we know about the new allegation. Border chaos, thousands of migrants swimming from Morocco to a Spanish enclave, troops now deployed to the region. And the highest cost of living driving more people to the heartland. We speak with Americans about why they're moving to the Midwest. Plus, a new era for baseball, why some major league teams are striking the traditional ninth inning closer. We'll explain. Top story starts right now. And good evening. We begin tonight with the warning about the war in Iran and the potential threat here at home, specifically the threat to the water supply. A senior law enforcement official telling NBC News a cyber attack on the water supply in Minnesota shows all the hallmarks of an Iranian-backed hacker. The Trump administration warning cities and towns across the country to take action to prevent such an attack. In a moment, we'll talk to a cybersecurity expert about what exactly an Iranian attack on the water supply could look like and how cities can protect themselves. All as the fighting rages on overseas, CENTCOM releasing new video showing a barrage of missiles targeting dozens of Iranian military command centers and drone facilities. These strikes, President says, in response to a surprise Iranian attack in the region. You can see explosions lighting up the sky over an Iranian island near the Strait of Hormuz and smoky horizons like these seen in several cities in Iran after those reported U.S. strikes. Iran launching their own attacks, their military sharing this footage saying it shows strikes on U.S. air bases in Kuwait and Jordan. Despite it all, President Trump still vowing a peace deal will be reached as this war rages into its sixth month. Our Garrett Hake is tracking it all. He leads us off tonight.
1: Tonight, the Trump administration warning water system operators across the country to take steps to protect against a, quote, significant increase in cyber threat actors targeting America's water supply. It comes as a senior law enforcement official tells NBC News that a cyber attack launched on more than 30 municipal water systems across Minnesota this week bears all the hallmarks of Iranian-backed hackers, though the official cautions the forensic analysis is still in its early stages. The FBI now leading the investigation.
2: We've never had a similar incident, so this is the first.
1: One town says its water network went temporarily offline.
3: The water tower was calling for water, but the well was not working.
1: Officials say crews were able to quickly get the water systems running again and that there is no indication the cyber attack made any water supplies unsafe to drink. A potential new threat from the Iranian regime as overseas U.S. forces launching strikes against dozens of Iranian targets, including military command centers and missile and drone facilities. Aimed, CENTCOM says, at reducing Iranian threats to U.S. assets, commercial ships, and Gulf Arab allies. And all after the president vowed retaliation against Iran for its failed missile attack on American troops.
4: We're going to hit them very hard. I mean, I can actually say that because in that there's very little they can do about it.
1: The president insisting a deal with the Iranian regime can still be reached, despite Iran breaking last month's ceasefire agreement within hours of signing it. Iranian strikes leading to U.S. retaliation.
4: They nevertheless took a shot, so it's our turn. And we'll see if we get there with an agreement at some point.
0: All right, Garrett Hake joins us tonight from the White House. Garrett, people are going to be seeing this report and worried about their own water systems in their cities and towns. I know you have some new reporting on what the Trump administration says the hackers are actually trying to do to these water systems.
1: Yeah, Tom, the government's cybersecurity agency put out a nationwide notice about this today. They said hackers in these cases modified passwords to lock the operators out of the computer systems that control these big municipal water systems. In some cases, that resulted in boil water notices and forced the operators to take manual control to get the control of these systems back. But, Tom, as we said in the piece, there's no indication that anyone's drinking water was unsafe based on these attacks.
5: All right, Garrett Hake leading us off. Garrett, thank you. Let's continue the conversation. For more on that suspected Iranian-backed cyber attack, I want to bring in Mark Rash. He's a cybersecurity expert and a lawyer with Unit 221B. It's a threat intelligence firm. So, Mark, I mean, how severe is this? We're talking about boil water notices. Should we really be concerned about this?
6: Well, this is a shot across the bow. This is a way the Iranian government can say, we have the ability to cause disruption. One of the things about these types of attacks is they're asymmetric. A smaller country like Iran can do these kinds of attacks against the United States and really just cause more unease and discomfort at this point and uncertainty.
5: Yeah, obviously, nobody wants to sort of mess with drinking water. It's so important to all of us. We saw what happened in Flint, and that was obviously something that was domestically created. I do want to ask you, though, how do you think they can trace this back to Iran so fast?
6: So attribution is one of the hardest things to do in cyberspace. But in this kind of case, the Iranians probably want it to be attributed back to them. They want people to know that they have this capability. That's the whole point. There are lots of ways to attribute it back, both forensics, seeing where the internet protocol addresses are coming from, what kind of tools are used, what kind of code, what kind of software, the degree of sophistication, and internet chatter that they talk about. Those are all different ways to do attribution.
5: We know we have been bombing Iran essentially off the map in some cases. They've had issues with their own drinking water, getting clean drinking water even before this bombing happened. Issues with electricity and Wi-Fi. Do we think these are Iranian hackers, as in they're from Iran, or hired guns that Iran maybe picked up on the dark web to hack our systems?
6: Well, there are lots of different possibilities. We don't have the intelligence yet to know which they are. Could be Iranian government officials. It could be hackers hired by the Iranian government officials. Or it could just be people who are sympathetic to the Iranian cause. And any of those three can cause this kind of disruption.
5: So much is connected with computers these days. Can hackers essentially, is there a possibility hackers could get into a water supply system and turn it something and make it dangerous so that people couldn't even drink water? If they did, it could potentially hurt them?
6: It is possible to do things like cause confusion, have water backed up, cause sewage to back into water systems. Anything that's controlled by what's called the SCADA system, which is a system that controls electronic pumps and you know, a type of hard machinery that's controlled over the internet, can be disrupted. And so those kind of things are all possible. And there are contingency plans for dealing with that. But most municipal water systems are run by small governments, small towns, small cities. And they don't have the resources to really protect these types of systems against state-sponsored attacks.
5: Mark Rash for us tonight. Mark, we appreciate all your analysis on this one. We're going to stay in Washington because President Trump had a surprise reversal tonight, saying he may pull his nominee for Attorney General Todd Blanche, the current acting AG, after opposition from two Senate Republicans. But there may be a bigger plan at play here. NBC's Kelly O'Donnell has some new reporting.
7: Tonight, a new gamble from President Trump, a threat to delay confirmation of his own choice for Attorney General Todd Blanche.
4: All I can say is Todd Blanche is outstanding, and I thought it was pretty routine because he's so good.
7: Roiled in a dispute with two Republican senators who demand changes to the Trump family's lawsuit settlement with the IRS.
8: If they don't come to terms with the resolution that Senator Tillis and I have requested, then I think he's not going to be confirmed
9: at this point
8: anytime soon.
7: The president with this curveball, posting, I have no objection to temporarily withdrawing Todd's name if they do not do the right thing. Holding out, Mr. Trump says, until January, putting him back after Cornyn and Tillis are out of office. Republicans John Cornyn and Tom Tillis are lame duck senators. Tillis did not run again, and Cornyn lost his primary after President Trump endorsed his Republican rival. They have made clear that to confirm Blanche, they want a commitment in writing to drop a so-called anti-weaponization fund that could compensate Trump allies.
5: Okay, Kelly O'Donnell joins us now from Washington. And Kelly, I know you have reporting about a meeting between Blanche and these two Republican holdouts. Is he trying to persuade them to get their votes?
9: He certainly is working it hard, and this is something that multiple sources have told us. Blanche meeting with Senator Cornyn and Senator Tillis. It was described to us as a collaborative meeting that lasted about 45 minutes. In good faith is another way that Senator Tillis described Blanche's efforts, and both senators have suggested that the decisions here are being made above Blanche's pay grade. There's another key issue that is really at the heart of what they're trying to deal with, not only the anti-weaponization fund, but the notion that the senators expressed concern that this agreement that protects the Trump family and their businesses from IRS audits. They want to get more definition on the scope of that sort of immunity from being audited because it could benefit them financially. And while much of the attention, Tom, has been on Cornyn and Tillis, they are on the committee, and that's the first step to get them to a full vote in the Senate. And that's where other Republicans share a lot of these same concerns about the anti-weaponization fund and this issue with protection from audits, which could potentially give the Trump family and some Trump businesses some immunity from that kind of scrutiny. So it is not just these two, although at the moment they are the ones leading the charge on this, but their views may reflect what some other Republicans feel. And clearly there are other Republicans who feel that Blanche deserves to be confirmed. As the president says, he's standing by him. It just may take a little longer. Tom?
5: All right. Kelly O'Donnell for us tonight. Kelly, thank you. We want to turn now to a powerful home explosion that was caught on camera in Ohio. The blast leveling that house and damaging at least six others. Flames roaring and debris flying. All of this happening early in the morning when families were asleep. Here's Shaquille Brewster with that video.
10: Tonight, a dangerous inferno erupting in a northeast Ohio neighborhood.
11: Get out of the house! Out of the house! Out of the house!
10: This is the moment it ignited. Families in Canton jolted awake before dawn. Sparks flying through a cloud of smoke.
12: Oh my God!
10: Neighbors stunned as they try to figure out what just happened.
13: Man, the whole house shook.
10: Firefighters racing to the scene as flames spread.
14: We have a total destruction of a house.
10: Fragments of that home blasted as far as two football fields away. At least six other homes damaged, some residents forced to evacuate. Daylight revealing the full field of debris. The fire department says that two men were rushed to the hospital, including one with burns to 80% of his body.
15: The first individual was actually blown out of the house.
10: Officials say it was a natural gas explosion and that the home was supposed to be vacant and for sale. Now they're investigating what caused that blast. As a neighborhood recovers after being rocked by a shocking explosion.
5: Yeah, rocked is correct. We heard about the people that were inside. Incredible that they somehow survived. Shaquille Brewster joins us from Chicago. Shaq, what more are we learning about the neighbors who were woken up by this disaster and some that were injured?
16: Well, Tom, unfortunately, tonight, many of them are displaced. You heard in that piece there that at least six other homes were damaged by that explosion. The fire division chief telling us that some homes were more damaged than others. But our affiliate, who's been there on the ground throughout the day, report that two of the nearby homes had to be demolished over the course of the afternoon because their foundations were compromised. We know the Red Cross is assisting about two dozen others who are not able to go in their homes. Now, we're also learning a little bit more about the explosion and where it was set off. The fire chief saying that it was ignited someplace in the basement. At least that's where the two individuals were. You mentioned one of them was found in neighbor's lawn. The other found hours later after the incident. Both of them are hospitalized. We did reach out to the hospital. They are not updating on their specific conditions, Tom, but it's frankly a miracle that they survived.
5: It is crazy. I mean, that was a massive explosion. Okay. Hey, Shaq, we thank you for that. Tonight, we also have new developments in the case of Nolan Wells, that Mississippi teen who was found dead after a boating trip on the 4th of July. NBC News learning the state autopsy report is now complete as we get new videos of the day he went missing. Our Aaron Gilchrist is tracking the latest.
17: Tonight, that state autopsy report now in the hands of investigators. The results have not been made public. The examination of Nolan Wells' body was conducted on July 7th, one day after he was found dead at the Barrier Island, where he spent the 4th of July holiday with friends. This as new video surfaces appearing to show Nolan at different points during the day. The Officer Tatum podcast posting surveillance video from the boat launch where Nolan and his friends departed on the morning of July 4th. The podcast also airing video and NBC News analysis confirms is from Horn Island on July 4th. You see dozens of boats and people in the water, the show's host claiming Nolan is among them. Another clip aired on the podcast appears to show Nolan's friend's boat being towed. Nolan does not appear to be on it. One of Nolan's friends who traveled home on the boat said they left because the boat malfunctioned and that Nolan decided to stay behind. Meanwhile, Nolan's mother, as administrator of his estate, making several legal moves, this week sending subpoenas to several social media companies for information and content from his accounts. Today, Nolan's mother again asking her community to speak up.
18: We are begging, if anyone knows anything, his friends, strangers, please call the hotline.
5: Aaron Gilchrist joins us now. Aaron, the big question here, we have been waiting. We know the family has been waiting so long for that autopsy. Do we know when we should get more details on it?
19: Well, frankly, Tom, we don't. This in Mississippi, the law does not require the state to share any of that information with the general public. There are some elements in the law that seem as though they may be able to share that information with the family. But we know that the autopsy report becomes a part of the investigative file that the sheriff's office and the district attorney will put together and present to a grand jury. And because it's a part of that investigative file, it's not made public, certainly not before the grand jury gets a chance to look at that information and decide whether there are some charges that need to be filed. And then after the grand jury is done, it's possible that the officials there could choose to share some of that information, Tom. But when it comes to what's written in the autopsy report in terms of cause and manner of death and what's in the toxicology report, it's not something that is necessarily going to be made public.
5: Yeah. And then, Aaron, we also know that Nolan's mom's lawyer has sent some letters out. What exactly is the family looking for?
19: They sent out what we're calling preservation letters. They were sent to some of Nolan's friends, asking them not to delete anything that may have been on their phones, not to throw away anything that may be related to Nolan and the days before, or during the time that he was missing or the time that his body was found. There was one line in this letter that went to these people that said, "You are hereby placed on notice that litigation concerning the death of Nolan Wells is reasonably anticipated." And that for that reason, again, they're asking these folks not to delete or throw away any potentially useful information in a litigation. Tom, it's also worth pointing out that those subpoenas that went to Meta and TikTok and Snap were asking for information that may have been on Nolan's account. It'll be interesting to see how those companies reply. They have about 21 days, I believe, the subpoena said, to reply. We have to remember, Nolan Wells was legally an adult and so had some expectation of privacy in those spaces. We'll be interested to see if his family is given access to the information they're looking for there, Tom.
5: Aaron Gilchrist for us tonight. Aaron, we thank you so much for all your reporting on this one. NBC News legal analyst Misty Maris joins us now live on set for more on this case. Misty, are we ever going to know what happened to Nolan Wells?
20: I think this is really the critical question. How did he end up in the water? Was there any trauma? Did he suffer any injuries? And maybe a lot of that is going to come from the medical examiner's report, the autopsy report, which is shielded from us while that goes before the grand jury. It's interesting. In this county, when there's an unknown cause of death, the grand jury will decide, based on that information and the investigative report, whether or not charges are appropriate. So a lot of this is going to come down to what is in that information, what information we can obtain. And by the way, Tom, videos, messages, all of that could really paint a picture of what was going on before.
5: It's been more than a month. This, to me, is still so strange. If it is criminal, we will learn more, obviously, and the police will come out and that grand jury will have reason to file charges. But my question is this, if it's accidental, will we ever learn what happened to him or how he ended up dead?
20: Well, I think the only way we will is one issue that is still open is toxicology report. Mm-hmm. Was there alcohol? Was there some substance that played into the death that could lead to a conclusion of accidental? But, Tom, I'm hopeful that when there's a continuation of searching for other people's video footage, CCTV, you know, there's all sorts of ways that we can capture and create a timeline. Maybe we'll learn more from that.
5: You know, we had Danny Savalas on here maybe a week or two ago, and he was saying that this was not taking long, that this was still par for the course for an investigation. We're now more than a month after this had happened, whatever it is. Do you think police know what's going on? You got to think by now they have identified the people that were with Nolan Wells before he either disappeared or in the hours leading up to it, and they've talked to them and interviewed them.
20: Yes, to the extent that they're cooperating, which I think the indication is many of his friends are cooperating right now. Some of them have obtained legal counsel. But they probably have more information with regard to witnesses and with regard to information that will be in that investigative report. But to Danny's point, this is the very beginning of an investigation. It does take a while to get that toxicology.
5: If someone
20: back.
5: Killed him, do you think police would have caught up to the killer by now or now?
20: I wouldn't be surprised if it takes a bit more time, okay. Especially given the medical impact of that ME report.
5: Misty, always great to have you here. We thank you for that. We're going to head overseas now because those European wildfires are expanding to even more countries. And in France, one of its most famous residents, George Clooney, and his wife forced to evacuate their estate. Our Raf Sanchez is on the front lines tonight.
2: Tonight, a new front in Europe's battle against the flames, with fires now in southern England, a country where outbreaks are rare, now facing a major blaze amid record low rainfall and scorching heat. While in southern France, fire retardant dropped near the village of Brignoles, home to George Clooney and his wife, Amal, who say they were forced to evacuate their 18th century manor house. Clooney writing in a letter to the mayor, "Whatever happens to our village, we're part of this community and will be part of making it whole." But word tonight, authorities now lifting the evacuation order in the area. While in western France, we traveled into the fire zone in Bordeaux wine country, where the situation at first looked under control. But intense heat and strong winds meant a single glowing ember could, in an instant, turn to flames.
21: And this is the danger. This fire just came absolutely out of nowhere. It is so dry here. And now you can see there is this desperate effort to keep it from becoming something bigger. These are basically just pickup trucks with water on the back, doing what they can to douse the flames.
2: And even as some evacuees here are now being allowed to return home, the exhausting battle to stamp out the flames and keep them out is far from over.
22: And more than 220,000 people were forced to evacuate their homes over the course of the crisis here in France. Authorities have now cleared about two-thirds of them to go back home, but there is still an enormous amount of reconstruction to do, and in some villages, there's barely a house left standing. Tom.
5: Okay, Raf Sanchez there covering those wildfires for us. We're back in a moment with an update on that Los Angeles influencer accused of stealing from people she meets online. Police arresting her again. We're going to tell you why. Plus, we'll hear from that hero lifeguard who helped rescue a young boy swept out to sea. That's coming up on Top Story.

0: We're back now with a daring beach rescue in California that turned a 16-year-old lifeguard into a national hero. Tonight, that teenager and the father of the boy he saved are speaking out. Here's Liz Kreutz with this one.
1: Tonight, we're hearing for the first time from that 16-year-old lifeguard seen in this now viral video rescuing a boy off California's Santa Cruz coast. Ryder Williams says he was at the waterline when he saw a child lose his footing in ankle-deep water. I radioed it in, threw my radio and sunglasses at the base of my tower as I ran toward the kid. That's where the heart-stopping video begins. You can see for two long minutes, Williams holding on to the limp 10-year-old. Violent waves crashing into them, forcing them underwater. But Williams never letting go. He credits his fellow lifeguard Aaron Bonin for his help, adding that when bystanders also jumped in, he yelled at them to get back to shore.
2: What does it mean to you that these young men saved your son's life?
3: It means everything to me. My children mean the world to me. That's why I'm just eternally and forever grateful. Anything I can do for them, I owe them my life.
1: Sumit Rai says the boy William saved is his son Nathaniel, who was on vacation with his mother's family in California. He says he was shocked when he learned Williams is only 16.
3: He's a child himself. You know, he's only 6 years older than my son. For him to take that kind of risk and show that kind of courage and bravery speaks volumes about his character.
1: Tonight, as accolades pour in for Williams, including an invite to the White House by President Trump, the teen humbly responding, "This is my job and I love what I do. I'm thankful to my fellow lifeguards who perform rescues just like this every day."
0: All right, Liz joins us now. Liz, any updates on this rescue and any type of reunion between the two?
4: Yeah, well, Tom, they haven't been able to reunite yet, according to Nathaniel's father. They have reached out to Ryder and Ryder's family to express their gratitude, but they are hoping for that in-person moment, whether it happened at the White House or somewhere else. As for how Nathaniel is doing, his father says that he is struggling mentally, that it was very traumatic, that he's having bad dreams still. He's very aware that this was a near-death experience for him. But health-wise, he is doing well, and they are just so, so grateful that he is alive, Tom.
0: Okay, Liz Kreutz, we thank you. Still to come tonight on Top Story, the highway scare caught on camera, a tire getting loose and slamming into a car. What happened next? Plus, Midwest migration, more Americans packing up and heading to the heartland. We'll explain why. But first, Top Story's top moment in the pregnancy announcement straight out of New York City sitcom. Ilana's kitchen window faces the back of her neighbor Jamie's apartment, so when it came time to let her know she was expecting, she delivered the message in a very special way. Take a look.
5: Ooh, Ilana and Jacob, I wonder what they got.
0: All right. Congratulations to Ilana and Jake. Stay with us. More on Top Story.

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0: All right, now to Top Stories newsfeed. We start with the father of a convicted school shooter just sentenced to 15 years in prison. Colin Gray gave his 14-year-old son a rifle that he later used in a mass shooting. He was convicted of second-degree murder and other charges. It comes nearly 2 years after his son Colt, now 16, killed two students and two teachers at Appalachian High School in Georgia. And video capturing a giant iceberg flipping over off the coast of Greenland. Here you can see it starting to crumble and turning on its side, kicking up snow and ice and sending a huge wave toward the shore. It happened in a city along the western part of the country. And in Utah, a truck erupting into flames after the driver says it got struck by lightning. You can see it here. The fire apparently broke out within a few minutes, and you can see what happened to the vehicle. Now, the driver says he felt a strong jolt while driving in a storm and that the strike shut off the truck. Luckily, he wasn't hurt. Incredibly survived that. He was able to get off the road safely. And a wild scene on a highway in Philly, a runaway tire bouncing over the median. Look at this for a second here. Crashing right in front of that SUV. Here's a look from another one of the vehicle's cameras. It's unclear exactly how that tire got loose. No word on any injuries, but state police say they are investigating. Wild. All right, and the search is over for the one-of-a-kind Shohei Ohtani baseball card. We told you about it here on Top Story. Topps announcing a collector opened a pack in Boca Raton, Florida, and learned that they found the card with this announcement inside that pack. A high-end collector posted online saying he already bought it for more than $10 million, but Topps has yet to officially confirm the sale. Okay, now to an update on an alleged influencer scheme we've been following here at Top Story. An L.A. model and popular online personality accused of stealing from people she meets on dating apps. Well, now she's been arrested again, facing a new theft allegation. Valerie Castro has the latest.
1: Tonight, a social media star and model is back behind bars in California, accused of removing her ankle monitor and committing theft again. Beverly Hills police apprehending Adva Levee, also known as Mia Ventura, and it wasn't her first arrest this year. She was already facing felony charges for allegedly stealing.

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1: Details of the new theft allegation she's now facing or the potential charges haven't been made public.
2: Valerie Castro joins us now in studio. So, Valerie, we've been down this road before. What's going to happen to her now?
3: So she's currently in custody after a judge revoked her bail. So next up, she will be due back in court on Friday for a bail review hearing. But, Tom, if she's convicted on the felonies that she's already been charged with, she's facing nearly 12 years in prison, according to the district attorney's office.
2: Okay. Valerie Castro for us. Valerie, good to see you. We're going to turn out of the affordability crisis in this country as life gets more expensive for so many. Recent data shows more Americans are moving to the Midwest, drawn to the region by lower cost of living and lifestyle opportunities. Our Maggie Vespa caught up with some folks who made the move.
4: 2 days ago, I moved from the Pacific Northwest back to the Midwest.
5: Tonight, is the new American dream rooted in America's heartland?
6: And this Southwest Florida girl is moving to Michigan.
5: Social media is abuzz with people on the move to the Midwest. Case in point, Marissa Baker.
7: You moved from Florida to Michigan 3 weeks ago.
8: Yeah, that's correct.
5: The 34-year-old fitness instructor left her home state of Florida after years of her long-distance boyfriend singing Michigan's praises and prices.
8: For $300,000, it's like a five-bedroom, fully redone basement, very nice place. And I'm like, all right, you might be able to talk me into this.
5: After years of massive population decline, new U.S. Census data shows the Midwest gained roughly 16,000 Americans last year due to domestic migration or Americans moving from other parts of the country.
9: Decided to pack up my bags and move back to the Midwest.
5: Daryl Fairweather, chief economist at Redfin, isn't surprised.
10: During the 2010s, the Midwest was in decline, in economic decline. People who wanted to start their careers had to leave the Midwest for places in California or on the East Coast. The Midwest economy is no longer in decline. People who have been priced out of very expensive coastal metros are looking at the Midwest.
5: In addition to job options, Fairweather says impacts from the climate crisis, lifestyle choices, and of course, home prices are key. The median price for homes in the Midwest hovers around $300,000, but nationwide, it's $100,000 more at nearly $400,000.
11: It's just pretty straightforward that living here is so much more doable for the average American.
5: It's a shift Lauren Silverman feels every day. She and her husband David moved from L.A. to the suburbs of Cleveland, Ohio in 2022 when they were about to welcome their second child.
11: As an average American, I can just like breathe easier here.
5: Country.
9: Decided to pack up my bags and move back to the Midwest.
5: Daryl Fairweather, chief economist at Redfin, isn't surprised.
10: During the 2010s, the Midwest was in decline, in economic decline. People who wanted to start their careers had to leave the Midwest for places in California or on the East Coast. The Midwest economy is no longer in decline. People who have been priced out of very expensive coastal metros are looking at the Midwest.
5: In addition to job options, Fairweather says impact from the climate crisis, lifestyle choices, and of course, home prices are key. The median price for homes in the Midwest hovers around $300,000, but nationwide, it's $100,000 more at nearly $400,000.
11: It's just pretty straightforward that living here is so much more doable for the average American.
5: It's a shift Lauren Silverman feels every day. She and her husband David moved from LA to the suburbs of Cleveland, Ohio in 2022. When they were about to welcome their second child.
11: As an average American, I can just like breathe easier here, literally.
5: Maggie Vespa, NBC News.
2: Coming up, chaos erupting overseas, thousands of people rushing into a Spanish enclave, overtaking police at the border, the military deployed to regain control. Plus, a new health alert tonight, cases of a rare but deadly disease spread by ticks on the rise across the country. What you need to know about the risk. Stay with us.
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4: Back now with Top Story's Global Watch and the crush of people rushing the border of a Spanish enclave in northern Africa. Take a look at these images. Thousands of people crossing the border shared with Morocco by land and by sea. Some climbing hills, others swimming to shore with floats and clearing fences, barriers, and overtaking police officers to break into the enclave of Ceuta. The autonomous city belongs to Spain but sits more than 100 miles south of the Spanish mainland. It's been held by Spain since the 1600s. NBC's Matt Bradley is watching this situation for us. So, Matt, Spain says it's mobilizing its military to respond. Have they been able to gain any control over the situation?
5: Yeah, I mean, that's a great question, Tom. And at this moment, it's kind of unclear. Spanish Prime Minister Pedro Sanchez, he had written on X several hours ago that they were still trying to contain this crisis. We do know that at least 9 people have died so far trying to breach that border. And as you mentioned, look how they did it. They essentially swam to Spain, or at least that enclave of Ceuta. But there's kind of 2 crises here, Tom. There's the crisis of the people who are crossing, and then there's the crisis of those who have already arrived. And Spanish authorities, they're reporting that the border reception centers have been overwhelmed, that those who did manage to enter this Spanish enclave, that many of them, they're sleeping on the streets of this small town. So it looks as though, as you mentioned, the Spanish are sending extra troops, several dozen of them so far. And according to Spain's national broadcaster, there could be as many as 2,000 to 3,000 people who have crossed. Now, as you can see on your screen, they're mostly young men, but there's also reportedly women and children who dared to make this really audacious, potentially deadly crossing, which, you know, for most of them required a swim. Some people went over in inflatable rafts, but, you know, either way, Tom, it's really clearly a very risky venture.
4: Do we know what set all this off?
5: Yeah, Tom, that's another interesting question, is that it's not entirely clear why now. So this escalation on the border, Spanish authorities and officials in Ceuta had been complaining about this for days, that it had been building up. They had asked for help. But why now? Well, it's not entirely sure. Spain's Supreme Court had ruled earlier this month that migrants who were intercepted at sea while trying to get to Ceuta, they couldn't be returned immediately. And that's under the special laws that govern Ceuta's special status. But this decision from the Supreme Court, that came a few weeks ago. So as you mentioned, you know, this had happened before back in 2021. That happened shortly after a independence leader in the Western Sahara, and that is a part of northern Africa that's ruled by Morocco. He was allowed to seek treatment for COVID in Spain, and that sparked another refugee crisis. So it's clear that there's something of a pattern here, that when the border does relax, or when it appears to relax, we do see some surges of migrant arrivals.
4: Okay, Matt Bradley for us tonight. Matt, thank you. Now to our series back here at home, The Cost of Denial, where we cover the challenges people face with their insurance. Tonight, the story of a Portland mother struggling with a common but extremely painful complication from pregnancy. Coverage for the surgery she needs repeatedly denied under her Medicaid plan. Our Stephanie Gosk has the details.
6: How dark do things get when you think about the pain, the daily pain?
7: It's not good. Yeah. It's definitely not good. I mean, that I don't think anybody would want to, like, live this way long term, and I've been living this way for a long time now.
8: For Stephanie Garneau, normal life is impossible.
7: So I can't walk for very long without being in a lot of pain.
1: After giving birth to her two sons, Stephanie developed diastasis recti, a stretching of the lining that holds the abdominal muscles in place. The Portland, Oregon mother and therapist is forced to watch her husband do nearly everything, cooking, driving, even carrying her bags.
7: He helps me get dressed in the morning.
1: She relies on corsets to stabilize her core.
6: I mean, it doesn't look comfortable.
7: No.
1: 60% of women who give birth develop diastasis recti. Most heal within a year. A third do not. Stephanie's sons are now 12 and 14.
7: I was told for years, like, oh, that's normal. It'll go away. It's just not a big deal. It is a big deal. It's just progressively gotten worse.
1: Her doctor recommended corrective surgery, but back in April, her Medicaid plan, HealthShare of Oregon, denied coverage with little explanation, telling her your diagnosis falls on a non-funded line. 1 to 470 are funded. Her condition, they said, was number 639.
7: This is like denial letters.
1: She appealed and was denied again.
8: It can be quite a challenge to get insurance coverage for surgical correction.
1: Dr. Ashonda St. John, an OBGYN, says that some requests to fix diastasis recti are wrongly dismissed as cosmetic.
6: Are there women who say, I can't afford to just pay for it here. I'm going to go someplace else, even if it could compromise the care I get?
8: Absolutely. Absolutely. And they take that risk because the pain is so much.
1: Stephanie considered doing the same thing, but wrote to NBC News after seeing the Cost of Denial series. Before sitting down for our interview, we reached out to her Medicaid plan. And 48 hours later, a surprise voicemail from her doctor's office. The surgery was approved.
9: You should be getting a call from the surgery scheduling team.
1: The very day of our interview.
6: Do you think it's a coincidence that this was approved?
7: No, I don't.
10: HealthShare of Oregon denies the call from NBC News played any role in its reversal. The decision, it says, was based on additional clinical documentation from Stephanie's doctor. Writing in a statement, with this new information, medical reviewers determined that the procedure met medical necessity criteria to be covered.
6: It's a relief, but how does that make you feel about the system in general?
7: I think it's kind of disgusting that people have to work so hard to get the care that they need. Are you going to plant this here?
1: But for the wife and mother, some hope. Maybe she could be gardening again soon.
6: The doctor we spoke with for this story said that women out there who are experiencing this kind of pain should speak to their doctor. And if their doctor doesn't listen, find another doctor, because there is surgery out there that could potentially help. And no woman should live with this kind of pain. Tom.
4: Next tonight's top stories, health check and the alarming increase in a very rare and severe tick-borne disease. Powassan virus has spread through deer, groundhog and squirrel ticks and is most prevalent in the Northeast and the upper Midwest. A new CDC report shows that infections are at a record high. Look at this, with cases increasing by roughly more than 17% over a year. Here's another look at that sharp rise in cases in just the last two decades. But unlike Lyme disease, which can take up to 36 hours for the disease to be transmitted from a tick, Powassan can transmit in as little as 15 minutes. For more, I want to bring in Dr. Eric Asher. He's a family medicine physician at Northwell's Lenox Hill Hospital here in New York. So, doctor, we know this is rare, but according to the CDC, severe cases are popping up more and more. What's going on?
11: So we are seeing a rise in cases. It's probably related to the increased humidity and folks spending more times outdoors since COVID. As you mentioned, it's very rare, but it's very severe. So it could range anywhere from mild, moderate, or severe. And typically within a first couple of days, you'll see fever, flu-like illness. And then that moderate, severe in a couple of weeks, you have the potential to get more nervous system issues such as headaches, memory issues, confusion, seizures, brain swelling.
4: All from a tick. It's terrible. So we had that second graphic there that showed like the cases going up over the decade. Do we have any idea what the reason is? Is it climate change? Is it people building more out in the suburbs? I mean, what is it?
11: It's likely related to climate change. Uh-huh. It's been very humid, and folks are migrating more, spending
4: outside
11: time
4: the cities,
11: outside the city into those areas. But it's still best to do whatever you can to avoid a tick bite. Prevention is key. You want to make sure that you're tucking your pants into your socks, you're wearing light-covered extremities, you're doing tick checks after spending time outdoors, you're staying on the paths and avoiding uncapped grassy
4: areas. Should families be concerned if their kids are just playing outside in the yard, or is it if you're brushing up against bushes and trees?
11: Anytime that you're outdoors, anytime that there's a potential for a tick environment, you always want to do the tick checks. You always want to shower after and make sure that you're doing everything you can to
4: And make sure your communities are controlling those deer populations, too, that can sometimes get out of control. Absolutely. Dr. Asher, we thank you. When we come back, the end of an era, why professional baseball teams are ditching the traditional ninth-inning closer. Top Story's own closer, Ralphie Aversa, is in the house to break it down. Plus, the community coming together to welcome back a National Guard captain after his deployment overseas, that special show of support right after this.

0: coming on the air with breaking news. We are live tonight from Juarez, Mexico,
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0: Here in Florida, the time to evacuate has come and gone. You were seeing people just running for their lives?
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0: We've seen this almost unbelievable power struggle. What does this mean for Ukraine? It's the battle off the field that's inspired the world.
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0: Back now with another big change across the big leagues. For decades, baseball closers have been a cornerstone of top teams. But now that seems to be changing. A report in the Wall Street Journal making the case baseball closers are on the verge of extinction, pointing out once paid like superstars and considered to be essential pieces of the bullpen, ninth inning specialists are being replaced. There's a long list of legendary closers, many including first ballot Hall of Famer Mariano Rivera becoming fan favorites with their walkout songs and the special graphics that really would pump fans up. But could that role really become a thing of the past? To answer that question, I want to call in a Top Story all-star from Buffalo, coming in at 6'0", weighing about, I don't know, I'd say 150. A right-hand closer, we call him Ralphie Averza, USA Today senior entertainment correspondent. Cold-blooded, never gets nervous. What's up, buddy? You are a resident baseball expert here. What's going on? Is this like a thing where the stats are proving maybe you can just fill it up with middle relievers and you don't need that big closer anymore?
4: There's a few things going on. Jared Diamond did this original story for the Wall Street Journal, did a nice job with it. And obviously we're on pace this year. Already we're going to have more individual pitchers recording saves than any other season prior. Part of the reason is injury. Part of the reason, statistics and matchups. And part of the reason, you know, this is touched on in the article, and Mariano's talked about this a lot. Getting those last three outs are different than getting three outs in any other part of the game because it's the last three outs.
0: I totally believe that. And also, it gives a reason for fans to stick around. You want to see that closer. You want to see that personality. You mentioned a stat there. I want to put it up for our viewers here. I know we have the graphics for this because I want you to explain this to our viewers. So over the past few decades, the number of pitchers recording at least one save has been skyrocketing. This year, more than 200 have already hit the mark. What does that mean, Ralphie? Explain that to our viewers. Why is that different?
4: Well, it's different because typically you would have one closer. You always knew that closer was going to come in.
0: You go to him almost every night.
4: Almost every night. And this is, you know, especially if you want to go back decades. I mean, you could go back to Goose Gossage in the 70s where they were getting 2-3 inning saves. Yeah. Now we're limiting it to 2 or 3 outs in one inning. And with pitch counts and with inning limits as well, you're seeing a diversification, basically, of that bullpen.
0: I mean, in general, pitching has changed, though, because you used to have pitchers that would pitch whole games. And that wasn't crazy. And now we're moving to a model where we want to have a middle reliever. We want to have those great pitchers pitching 4 to 5 innings, and then we usually pull them out. I do want to ask you, there are some exceptions here. I mean, the Dodgers paid a ton of money for Edwin Cruz, who obviously he got injured, but he's somebody that players and fans would come to watch because he has that great walkout song with the mariachi music and, of course,
4: trumpets,
0: the horn, the trumpets. It's awesome. And then you have guys like Mason Miller from the Padres that everyone's talking about right now. Will he or won't he be traded? And I will go back to the New York Yankees because it always comes back to the Yankees. David Bednar doing just a great job for the Yankees, I will say, this season. So they're still around. Teams are still relying on them.
4: And they're still quite valuable as well if you can find that guy. You mentioned Bednar. He's top 10 this year in the league in saves and recording those last three outs. Obviously, Edwin Diaz is injured right now. But, you know, it's interesting. The Dodgers are brought up in this article, too. They're a bit of an anomaly. Let's not forget that they have the highest payroll in baseball.
0: Yeah.
4: You look at the 2024 World Series when they beat my Yankees. Walker Buehler, who's a starting pitcher, they have an excess of riches. He came out and closed that game in 2024. Last year, Yoshi Yamamoto, he won World Series MVP. He's a starting pitcher. He pitched in Game 6, and then the next day, this is unheard of in this day and age, on 0 days rest, he pitched almost 3 innings and closed out that Game 7 for the Dodgers. So they're a bit of an anomaly because of how stacked the roster is.
0: Yeah, do you think this is going to become commonplace? Do you think teams are just going to say, let's put all our money towards our hitters, our starting pitchers, and just kind of, with the rest of the money, we'll just have several middle relievers that'll try to get us through the game?
4: Yes, but yeah. It's really not the decision of the team so much. If they could find a shutdown closer, I mean, again, you bring up the Yankees. Yeah. There's talk about the Yankees trying to get back their closer from 2024, mm-hmm. Luke Weaver, who helped them get to the World Series. If teams can find that guy, they're going to go after him. They're going to pay him. That guy, though, is becoming harder and harder to find.
0: Speaking of walkout songs, Dream Weaver, right?
4: Which is a little odd one. Usually you're getting
0: pumped
4: up.
0: It didn't really pump you up that much.
4: Yeah, but you know what? Fans were excited at Yankee Stadium when he came in because especially in that 2024 season, you knew that he was probably going to get those last couple outs.
0: If Top Story ever starts a softball team and we need a closer, I'm going to call you and
4: I'm
0: going to bring you in.
4: I got the mitt ready
0: music.
4: To go.
0: All right, Rafael Verza, always a pleasure to talk to you.
2: Thanks.
0: Finally tonight, the story of an Alabama neighborhood rallying together to welcome home one of their own, an airman who had been serving overseas. The celebration proving the power of community and what it means to show up for each other.
5: Nearly the whole neighborhood lined the street, waving American flags,
6: USA!
5: Ready to welcome home Alabama Air National Guard Captain Thomas Autry. During Captain Autry's 5-month deployment, these friends and neighbors stepped up, helping his wife Rachel and their two boys with home-cooked meals, encouraging notes, even mowing their lawn.
7: Our boys got to see this is what it looks like to be a part of a tribe, a village, a group of people that are going to take care of each other.
5: The village that stepped up for all those months turned out in full force.
8: It was a flood of people with big flags in the street, dancing and hollering. I mean, we could hear them from a couple blocks out.
7: It was pretty emotional. There were a lot of tears. There were lots of, we did it. And I thought that was so special. Not like a, you did it or y'all did it. It was a, we.
5: Every member of the Autry family, even their dog, Remy, unable to contain their excitement. Together again as a family, surrounded by the community that gave them so much strength.
7: If you don't know your neighbors, go and get to know them. If you don't feel like you have help, go and ask for help, because what we just experienced is available for anybody.
0: Thanks so much for watching Top Story. I'm Tom Yamas in New York. Stay right there. More news on the way.

0: Hey there, I'm Morgan Chesky in for Gotti tonight, and we are starting with new clashes in the Middle East as the U.S. and Iran trade blows in multiple strikes. Iran's Revolutionary Guard vowing to, quote, punish their aggressor after the U.S. completed what they're calling a heavy wave of strikes against Iran overnight. Now, these attacks shattered this brief period of calm that we had seen between the two sides for at least the past couple days. Now the war continues to widen, drawing in new countries and raising the stakes for the entire region. Egypt confirmed today that a drone ignited fires on two ships at a Mediterranean port, and Jordan, Kuwait, and Bahrain all reported missiles flying over their airspace. All of this is coming as sources are telling NBC News that the president is, quote, exasperated over his options when it comes to Iran, and erupted during a meeting last week with his top national security officials. The White House is, of course, denying that characterization, saying the president did not lose his temper. And with that, I want to get right to Chief White House Correspondent Garrett Haake. Garrett, what more have you learned about this latest round of strikes?
1: Well, the president says these are purely retaliatory, and they went after Iran Revolutionary Guard command posts. They went after drone and missile launch sites, and they went after other coastal sites like surveillance sites. You could see in the video some speedboats being blown up. Morgan, if these targets sound familiar to you, it's a very similar list of targets that we've been getting from CENTCOM, especially during that 2-week run where they were doing